0: subsidiarity is most significant here, and we can talk about that.
1: Yeah, I want to get to that in a moment. But in the document, in Magnificent Humanity, the Pope asked the question, progress for whom? Now, you wrote
0: yes.
1: that this is the right question to ask. Father Gerald Murray and Robert Royal over on the Prayerful Posse this week, Father, noted that the document's answer to AI, practically speaking, is urging government regulation, redistribution of wealth.
0: The word entrepreneur, I haven't done a check on it, but the word entrepreneur is used repeatedly. And the Holy Father is even talks about entrepreneurship as a vocation. I mean, I haven't heard that since Centesimus Annus. So I think it's a very balanced document. It has to bring into an understanding the existence and the necessity of some type of governance system, but under the principle of subsidiarity. And there's a deep respect not only in the pages of the document, but I think by the presence of an entrepreneur who is developing this kind of technology, that shows that the Pope knows that he has to deal with businesses. After all, entrepreneurs are those people who are dealing with ideas and bringing together a lot of the community to work out in a kind of division of labor. Now, there are threats with that. There are problems with that, especially if it's taken to that transhumanist extreme. Mm-hmm. But I think we can't become the opposite extreme, the troglodytes in this, the Luddites, mm-hmm. and be so afraid of it. I think what Leo is doing is steering us toward a central way of looking at this, a balanced way of looking at this, so that we can grapple with this thing authentically, because it's not going anywhere. It's happening. And the question is, how is it going to happen and for whom is it going to happen?
1: But Pope Leo does suggest, Father, quote, just laws and methods of redistribution. What does that mean to you?
0: Well, the church has always talked about redistribution in various forms. He puts that always under the principle of subsidiarity. So that he says, I suppose in that particular context, I don't know what chapter that is of the 250-something paragraphs of this. I don't remember what that is. But I do know that what he says very clearly is he's talking about linking together subsidiarity and solidarity. And he does this in a unique way, in a way that's rarely seen in popular explanations of the church's social teaching.
1: Okay, explain that to people. There's a lot of non-Catholics, Father, watching. They don't know what you just said. What is subsidiarity?
0: Yes.
1: What's solidarity? Why are they?
0: I'm sorry.
1: How do they cooperate?
0: So subsidiarity basically says that needs are best met at the most local level of their existence. Solidarity says that we recognize ourselves in the other person, that we are not radical individualists, that we are connected to human beings from the first moment of our existence and throughout the rest of our lives. Now, what he is afraid of is that if we divorce subsidiarity from solidarity, what you end up happening is a degeneration into some kind of welfareism that lacks responsibility. On the other hand, if you have solidarity without subsidiarity, what you have is political partisanship. And that's the point that I think Robert Royal and Father Murray were emphasizing. We don't want to have this kind of totalistic view that the government is going to do everything and control everything. I think what the government does and what the document says very clearly is that subsidiarity needs to apply to the digital revolution, and the government mm-hmm. needs to be seen as the insurer of a fair dialogue and interrelation, empowering the lower levels of society. That's what the document says in 70, what? 71, 72, 73.
1: Yeah. But the encyclical and Pope Leo also calls for state oversight of, quote, misinformation. I mean, the document does endorse, Father, international institutions, transnational government mechanisms, something like the UN. He doesn't say that specifically. But That's the envisioned vehicle for oversight. Now, you've spent your career arguing that freedom of conscience and a free economy should go hand in hand.
0: Yes.
1: Should the government be deciding what disinformation is? Because we've seen in recent days, disinformation was actually

0: clear and true information that was being suppressed by the government.
1: Absolutely. Yes, and I read this document very carefully with an eye exactly to those kinds of dangers. What I think Leo is doing here, though, and this again, this repeated emphasis of subsidiarity really is what he's offering as a protection against a kind of one world government, a totalistic government. Now, he's speaking for the entire world. That is the big Catholic vision of what has to happen. But I think what he wants to do is bring in all of the lower levels of society and understand that the rule of law, and I think when he is using this phrase about governance, he's talking about not bureaucracy, but a rule of law, a set of principles that prevent any one sector from dominating the entire thing. He wants to have, he doesn't use the phrase division of labor, but that's what the principle of subsidiarity is saying. He wants to bring in all the sectors of society and the state as the guarantor of law, that this will be done fairly and honestly. Now, I think there are real problems, and it's not that I don't have my critiques of what is being said. It's that I want to first say what he has said and then point out the areas that I think are weak. And I think one of the areas that are weak is that he doesn't appreciate enough that the knowledge that he wants to see dispersed is best provided not by government, but precisely by the factors of society that come into one, association with one another through a market. The market communicates information, and that's what we need. He's afraid that information is going to be monopolized either by private actors or by the government.
0: Only a quarter of the document, Father, is actually about AI, which kind of stunned me as I read through it. The Pope then goes on to address a host of other issues. He talks about the subject of just war in paragraph 192. He says, today more than ever, without prejudice to the right to self-defense, in the strictest sense, it is important to reaffirm that the just war theory, which has all too often been used to justify any kind of war, is now outdated. Humanity possesses far more effective and capable tools promoting human life and resolving conflicts such as dialogue, diplomacy, and forgiveness. The use of force, violence, and weapons reflect a relational poverty that always has disastrous consequences for civilian populations. Father, I guess my question is, you know, the catechism sections regarding just war still stand. Augustine, Aquinas, the Council of Trent all built that doctrine. Is the Pope now abrogating the just war theory?
1: No, I think he's acknowledging a technological reality that says, especially in the advent of the nuclear age, where you can annihilate an entire population in one fell swoop. Now this accelerates the decision making and very often can place the decision making in the hands of algorithms and the like, and not what he says here is very important, that the decision making for whether to act in an aggressive way needs to rest with people, beings with conscience and freedom and responsibility. And so what is called for, as I'm understanding the Pope, is not a rejection of just war. He's a son of Augustine, after all, who is the theoretician of just war. But an updating of it in light of the new technological realities that face us. In other words, if you just have an algorithm telling you now you kill this group of people over here and that group of people over there, and doing it without a sense of the whole scope of humanity, then you have science fiction becoming reality.
0: When you say a teaching and something as venerable as a just war theory, and a just war, that it's outdated, Father. The question presents itself, well, what else is outdated? What else can we overthrow here? And I have to say, just from a practical point of view, we're practical people, too. We live in both worlds here.
1: Sure.
0: Dialogue and multilateral conversations, that's a difficult thing to have when people are dropping drones in your backyard or indiscriminately killing your people, like an aggressive state, when you're talking about Iran or you're talking about China. I mean, I don't know how.

0: how that's it's sweet sounding, but I don't know how it plays out practically.
1: I think he's holding up a moral norm that in our society, moral norm sounds sweet sounding and utopian. But if he's not going to do it, who's going to do it? I think we have to grapple with this technological reality that changes things in terms of how we make decisions about whether particular targets should be struck. Do we want to leave that to mathematical equations, or do we want people grappling with the reality of it on the ground? That's all I think he's saying.
0: It sounds like there's no just war left, Father. And I mean, we don't have time to get into all of this, but it sounds like, it feels like a pacifistic approach, and that's the only moral position. That's never been taught in the history of Catholicism, Father.
1: In the very passage you just quoted from the encyclical, he says just the opposite. Notwithstanding the right to self-defense in its authentic sense. So, no, he is not abrogating anything.
0: Sense.
1: He wants to update. And doctrine has always been updated. I mean, our understanding of things like interest rates and usury and all of that had to be updated in light of greater knowledge of what's happening in science and the advance of science. So I think he's setting us on the path to seriously grapple with this in a very practical way.
0: I want to talk about the anthropological core of the document, which is genuinely powerful and I do think timely. Leo says that technologists and these transhumanists want to eclipse the human person, and the insistence that man is not surpassed by the machine because man is not reducible to a calculation. That's a critical message for today. But how do we reconcile the anthropological heart of that document with the practical problems of a politicized economy and a government control of economics and even this technology that is also floated here?
1: Well, all of these things that reduce the human person to just his biological reality rather than his transcendent reality, which has to be taken into consideration, all of these things that impinge upon human freedom and the exercise of conscience are to be resisted. And all that AI does in this moment is accelerate things to the point where we have to slow down and remember our humanity, that what does a technology exist for? It needs to exist for human betterment, or for what the Holy Father calls, in accordance with the teaching, you know, tradition, the common good of humanity, which is not a kind of socialized collective, but the well-being of all peoples, and setting up the systems that will guarantee that. By recognizing that human beings exceed their productivity, they exceed efficiency, they exceed their disabilities, that the dignity of the human person resides in the human person as such, and not in his creative capacity, is the thing we need to be reminded in the face of all technological advances, but now especially this one. This is a big thing. This is happening, and it is enormous. And for the Pope to be framing the question, as I say, this is just the first salvo. We're going to be talking about this, Raymond, the rest of our lives.
0: Yeah. Well, the interesting thing here is Leo XIII, his predecessor, you know, 130-something years ago, he had the advantage of having lived through some of the Industrial Revolution, a good chunk of it, and then commenting on the fallout. Here, we're just at the dawn of the AI age, and Leo's kind of getting ahead of it. So we don't really have the fullness of experience to really comprehend what actually is endangered and what the possibilities are for AI. So I did note that just as a historical timeline, they aren't really in tandem, though I know that many are saying, oh, you know, this is the same. It's really not, because Leo XIII did have the advantage of history on his side when he wrote the encyclical Rerum Novarum. To touch on some other news this week, at this week's general audience, Father, Pope Leo was teaching on Vatican II, and he addressed priests directly, calling upon them to, quote, uphold respect for the texts and norms of the liturgy. And he invoked Sacrosanctum Concilium.

0: Concilium, the great Vatican
1: II
0: document on the liturgy, and said no priest should add, remove, or alter anything on his own initiative from the liturgy. I mean, Father, we still have dancing priests on altars. I had video last week, a woman in vestments raising chalices at the altar in Germany. There are all kinds of odd permutations. Are priests and bishops listening to Leo?
1: Yes. No, I think this is wonderful that he's doing this. I mean, I have to say, you know, and I'm as sensitive about these liturgical abuses as anyone, certainly over the years we've talked about this. I have to admit that I have noticed that it has diminished a good bit. It is not, we're not living in the 70s and 80s anymore. It's calmed down. And as I very often say, the cavalry is on its way. That is, these young seminarians are men of prayer, their reverence and everything. I think that it is good that the Holy Father has emphasized this. And I think we need to go even further. And you're probably going to raise the question of the Society of Pius X and all of that. And that kind of ties in to this question.
0: Yeah, let's talk about that. I mean, the Society of Pius X this week announced four priests they intend to ordain bishops on July 1st in Switzerland. Have we been, as we've been reporting, they intend to do this without a papal mandate, so without the Pope's permission. The Vatican, through Cardinal Fernandez and the Dicastery for the Doctrine of Faith, has declared in no uncertain terms that this would constitute a schismatic act carrying automatic excommunication. Father, your thoughts on what this means for the society, for the church at large?
1: Well, I think it is, if I say an exciting moment, I don't mean that it's fun. I think that it is a very dramatic moment because now this is the second time that these folks will be excommunicated if they take this action. And let's pray that they don't. But this also, and the reason I say it's exciting, it gives the Holy Father an opportunity to begin to open alternatives. One of the great attractions, and I haven't done the numbers on this, I don't know if you are aware, but I will bet you that the Society of Pius X grew in proportion to the severity of the enforcement of Traditionis Custodes. And I think the Pope now has an opportunity to peel back some of that. How he does that, I think he has a variety of options of how to go about that. But I think this recent teaching at the audience on reverence for the rubrics is one piece of this puzzle. And I think if they in July decide to go ahead with these ordinations, then what the Pope can do is open up a wider permission for the use of the traditional liturgy, which won't be the solution because there are very few people really. I mean, they're 2%. I mean, we're professionals in this. We know this world. Yep. Most Catholics don't know this world, but they're getting the side effect of this world. That is, I think what I noted just anecdotally in terms of the increased reverence of how priests celebrate the Mass, even if they're just in a mundane way observing the rubrics, it speaks for itself. I think we may be on the verge of a real turn liturgically and in terms of the deepening of our spiritual lives in the church. So this is an opportunity for the Holy Father to act, and I don't think he's missing the point.
0: I think you make such an important observation about the spillover effect of reverence, which is what Benedict envisioned when Pope Benedict lifted all restrictions and said, if you're a priest and you want to celebrate the traditional Latin Mass, the ancient rite of the Mass, have at it while celebrating the new Mass side by side. It inevitably influences one over the other. Well, the way that a pianist who plays classical music, when they go to jazz, there's a precision they bring to the game. I think not to reduce
1: that's
0: the
1: exactly
0: priest
1: right.
0: But
1: I have a theory about Benedict and what he intended. I don't think that Benedict intended for the whole church to go back to the Tridentine rite. I think what he intended to do was set in motion the reverence for the liturgy as expressed in the old rite in tandem with the new rite, having that effect that you've just said, that mutual enrichment. and to let that run for about 100 years.

0: And then, and this is the way the church thinks, right? And then revisit the question of the Second Vatican Council and what kind of update do we need to the liturgy? How do we make the liturgy more meaningful in people's lives? I think we'd be much better informed if we had, if that experiment, if you want to call it that, that period of time had been allowed to go forward. Because I know in my own parish, I've seen how it's enriched the entire parish by having both of these forms of the liturgy celebrated in the same community.
1: Oh, I've seen it everywhere it's been tried, both anecdotally and personally, I've seen it. And the fruits of that are magnificent. I mean, when you're talking about reverence, sacrality, and the eternal ways, young people want it. Older people want it. I think the whole church yearns for it. And there is something transcendent and otherworldly.
0: It's that not just liturgical, it's moral, it's spiritual, it affects our lifestyles.
1: I want to get to one more thing. Pope Leo told members of the European Parliament's demography intergroup this week that the EU's rejection of its Christian founding father has produced, quote, a time of drastic sterility. He said the supposed family-friendly EU policies are contradictory because they simultaneously promote abortion, discriminate against motherhood, and undermine the desire to start families. The Pope's certainly speaking strongly and plainly, I think, about what secularism has cost Europe and the EU in particular. And I guess the question, just to tie this all together, is clearly the Pope sees the problems at play here. The anthropological, the human problems in the worldview of the EU and these other international groups, why entrust them with powerful tools like AI and the regulations of economies then?
0: Okay, so we'll bring it back to the beginning.
1: Yes.
0: No, I mean, this underscores the danger of having government family policies. I mean, my goodness, the one thing that's missing from this statement, in my mind, is the effect of the Social Security legislation. Because what you've done is basically set up a dichotomy between one generation and the other. So the older generation is retiring, the younger generation is getting their lives going, and they have to pay the great burden of the care for the elderly. And that is what it disables them from having children in the next generation. Rather than allowing a more integrated, more sensible social security system that enables people to keep their own money and leave it to their children, that would create a kind of intergenerational solidarity rather than this resentment and then the dearth, the birth dearth, as they call it. No, I think it's very dangerous to have government bureaucrats, especially when they're so radically secularized as we see in Europe, to be governing and setting up the policies for these kinds of things. It's just so refreshing, though, to hear the Pope speak so directly to this question of life and the family, isn't it?
1: I agree. I agree. Well, Father, we will leave it there for now, and obviously there'll be much more to say about Magnificat Humanitas in the weeks ahead. Father Robert Sirico, thank you for joining us as always.
0: Thank you. Good to be with you.
1: Before moving on, I did want to say a quick word about the papal encyclical and the absurd commentary I've been reading and watching over the last few days. When we analyze a document like this, a high form of papal teaching, we look at it from inside the church as we have for 30 years. We're comparing it to what went before. And when you do so, you're looking for consistency, that hermeneutic of continuity, and deviations from traditional Catholic teachings of the Catholic Church. Now, much of the commentary and analysis I've read in recent days is done in almost complete isolation, as if this were the first ever encyclical, and that its emphasis on AI somehow changes things markedly. That's not the case. On this week's Prayerful Posse, and it's up now on YouTube and wherever you get your podcasts, Father Gerald Murray, Robert Royal, and I devote a whole hour to the document because I wanted to give it that kind of depth and time. It is probing, and there are some real criticisms raised. I see in the Catholic world a childish attempt to sort of pit people against each other. They want to throw this one into that camp, this one into the anti-Leo camp or the pro-Leo camp. To my mind, we are in

0: Longtime viewers of this show know we respect the Holy Father. We want our family to see the truth as we discern it. And at a time when people keep talking about listening and dialogue, informed dialogue about an important document like this is a good thing. And it seems to me that's what the Holy Father's requesting of the church at this time. To see the full Prayerful Posse episode on Leo's landmark encyclical, go to Arroyo Grande Show on YouTube or wherever you get your podcasts. We explore not only what the document says about just war and AI, but the underreported parts that touch on church governance and much more. Don't miss this one. The United States launched new strikes on Iran this week. Israel continues to hammer targets in Lebanon. Here at home, Americans continue to feel the economic effects of the conflict. And in the Middle East, Christian communities are suffering amidst the violence. How much longer will all this go on? To help us understand what's happening, I'm joined by Middle East policy analyst and co-host of the War and Freedom podcast, Dr. Waleed Faris. Waleed, thanks for being here. The current ceasefire went into effect April 17th, and yet the United States just struck Iranian drones near the Strait of Hormuz and military targets inside Iran. Israel's been striking hundreds of targets in Lebanon in the last 24 hours, and Iranian state media released what they're calling a peace framework that the White House says is a complete fabrication. Waleed, what's actually happening here?
1: What's actually happening is exactly what you said, Raymond. Number one, on the Iran battlefield, it's not the United States who are acting unilaterally. These are responses, and CENTCOM called them responses, self-defense, against actions taken by the Islamic regime, such as firing drones, bringing missiles closer to the Hormuz Strait, and so on and so forth. And we, as the United States, respond strategically to this. So why is the Islamic regime doing this? Because they are, you know, playing with the negotiations. They don't want to be serious. They don't want to be real. They know that if they go full-fledged against us, we will destroy them. They know that. So what they want to do is not to surrender, as President Trump wants them to do, because then they will face a revolution on the inside. And on the other hand, maybe as a result of bad advice coming to consultants from around the world, including from our opposition here at home, they think and they project that eventually the Trump administration, comes June, early July, will be focusing on domestic issues, including, you know, the midterm elections. As for Israel, which is founding Hezbollah, nobody can restrain Israel. When they see Hezbollah preparing for a potential others, you know, October 7th, they act. They don't ask. And the president, the United States president, is giving them that green light so far. That's what's happening in terms of what I know.
0: In retaliation for new U.S. airstrikes on Bandar Abbas, Iran just fired a missile at a U.S. airbase in the region. Kuwait has confirmed it intercepted hostile missile and drone threats. At the same time, you've got Israel striking Tyre in southern Lebanon, causing a major explosion. Iran called the Bandar Abbas strike a grave violation of the ceasefire, Waleed. Is the ceasefire effectively dead? Are we about to see an expansion of this war?
1: Either we're having a big ceasefire with some crosses here and some, you know, exceptions there, or basically we're having a conflict and we're having from time to time some negotiations. You know, I used to teach international relations. There's a big difference between the two. And during the early stage of World War II, there was something called la drôle de guerre between France and Germany. British called it phony war, meaning they were fronts, they were attacking each other, but nothing serious was happening. Till the Nazi forces surprised all the allies by coming through, you know, the Netherlands and Belgium and all the way to Dunkirk. It is possible that the Islamic regime in Iran is preparing for kind of a blitzkrieg when we let our guard go down during negotiations closer to the midterm. That is the worst scenario. And I think that our president and his team are aware of it, and they are sending strong messages to the regime that do not play with us. We have enough force to actually destroy everything under the sun in Iran, but we still count on you accepting our conditions. But what we are not telling the leadership in Iran, we have the Iranian people. You killed 40,000, 50,000 of those people. We can, when we want,

0: arm the Iranian people and hit you at the same time, and you'll be gone.
1: At this week's cabinet meeting, Secretary of State Marco Rubio said diplomacy is always the first option. He said there's been some progress, and yet negotiations have been stalled. And most of that, Waleed, is due to Iranians' enrichment program for weeks. My question is Tehran genuinely looking for a deal, or are they just running out the clock to keep the U.S. stuck in talks that go nowhere?
0: I've been observing, analyzing, accompanying the behavior of the Islamic regime since its birth, February 1979. I was at school at the time. I published my first book in 1987. So pretty much historically, I kind of guess their steps, their moves. Their goal is to survive. They cannot make a peace deal. Ideologically, they cannot. And then on the ground, because of the killings inside Iran, they simply cannot. So the only option they have is to try, sorry for the word, to fool us. They can't fool us. We know all their moves. One, you know, one on the ground, one inside the underground, and with Hezbollah, as you just mentioned. The regime is not going to get to go towards a real peace treaty, not even a real ceasefire. They count on the fact that we will slow down soon. In return, basically, what we're trying to do is keep pounding slice by slice by slice. By the time they realize that they don't have the capability to defeat us or to strike at us, then would be the moment for our president to decide. Either he tell them surrender or we'll continue. So it's the same equation. They think they're smarter. They think that they are winning. I don't think it is the case.
1: This week, we learned that Iran's internet blackout has been partially restored in the country. Refugees speaking to journalists anonymously describe people barely surviving. Some Iranians are reportedly selling their homes for food. There are reports of executions by the Iranian regime accelerating. Waleed, does the partial lifting of the blackout create a real opening for the Iranian people to rise up against the regime, or is that just wishful thinking on the part of Americans?
0: It's not wishful thinking, Raymond. It's real. It could happen, but we need to shepherd this. We need to be with them. It's like when we liberated France, every weekend or week, there was a shipment of weapons sent by the RAF or the U.S. Air Force at the time. They would land actually inside France. De Gaulle was coordinating this from London. So it would be real if we have a plan to fully weaponize, to train, to direct, to have a special envoy to the opposition, for example. It's a matter I have, you know, suggested to the administration many times. There is a threat to the regime. But on the other hand, the regime wants to show that it is not completely cutting off the internet. And today I was asked by Middle Eastern media. My answer is simple. The moment the United States and some people, I don't want to claim any role in it, threaten the regime that if you don't restore the internet, your internet will be gone. What that means, you know, the internet of the people is for freedom. The internet of the regime is for survival. So mostly they were afraid that we would cut their internet and they're done. So they restored some form, some, you know, observable form of internet to the population. And the population may risk, but they need to hear a voice from Washington, a stronger voice. Once they have the voice, they have internet, they will take it to the streets.
1: A retired U.S. Central Command officer told reporters this week, Waleed, that he expects executions to continue and worsen even after a peace deal is reached. I mean, if the regime survives and the wars and they're essentially intact, what does that mean for the people of Iran?
0: That's a big deal, Raymond. You just summarized it in your question. If we grant them the stability and peace and ceasefire and anything else, one of their conditions is do not meddle with our domestic issues. Meaning, you should sell off the population of Iran like Obama has done. Remember in June of 2009, he said, I'm not going to meddle in these demonstrations. And then what happened? They crushed them. This time they crushed them ahead of time. 40 to 50,000 people have died. This is enormous. 40 to 50,000 people killed by the regime. Yeah. And not just those people were killed. There are executions, as you just said, in the prisons and jails where tens of thousands of demonstrators, boys and girls and older and younger people, are now being tortured. So there is an absolute horrific phenomenon happening in those jails. Will that increase? Absolutely. About a

0: 1,000 people have been executed every day, 2-3 executions, and it's on social media. We know the names, we know their ages, we know how they look, etc. So it is crucial for the negotiators to place the issue of the safety of the Iranian people in the conditions that we are presenting to the regime. I can tell you immediately they're gonna not accept it at all and continue with it. But that could lead to a second level of an Iranian revolution, and this one could be on.
1: I want to move to something else. Secretary Rubio was in Yerevan just this week, signing three agreements with Armenia: a broad strategic partnership, a critical minerals framework, and an accord to advance the so-called TRIP corridor. That's the Trump route for international peace and prosperity. Now, this comes less than 2 weeks before Armenian parliamentary elections, with Russia already retaliating economically and threatening to raise gas prices on Yerevan. What does Washington actually get out of this partnership, Waleed?
0: Great question. Thank you for giving me the opportunity. I was looking for the media to talk about this specific point. So your question, then I'm going to raise another question, make it exclusive. So number one, the United States is taking advantage of the fact that the Armenians, actually Armenian people, government, parliament, population need the United States. We have a very large Armenian American community, including in Los Angeles, in New York, and elsewhere. So Armenia, Christian Armenia, if I may say, is a natural ally of the United States. It could be as close as Israel. It could be as close as Mount Lebanon, for example. So the fact that the Armenian government and people have let go of the relationship with Russia, which never helped, did not help them when the Armenians were, you know, sandwiched and crushed between Azerbaijan and Turkey, now is the moment for the United States to build that special bridge. But get this other point. I go two steps ahead. If and when Iran is liberated, and you're going to have another government that is pro-Western, anti-jihadist, you know that there is a border between the very south of Armenia and Iran. That was not a good thing when the Islamist regime was in Iran, or when it is now. But if Iran changed into a free ally of the United States, Armenia will be bordering the free world. Not from Turkey, Azerbaijan, and the Caucasus, but from Iran. That would be a plus.
1: You were born in Beirut, Waleed. Nearly 700,000 Lebanese have been displaced. A Maronite Christian priest was killed not long ago. Christian villages surrounded by both Hezbollah and Israeli forces are caught in the crossfire. Lebanon's president, who is a Maronite Catholic, he says the country was dragged into a devastating war it did not choose. My question is, what are you feeling as you watch this happening to these communities so dear to your heart and a part of you?
0: I was born there. I was born in what it is today, Mount Lebanon and East Beirut, the largest, most well-organized Christian community in the Middle East, second to the Copts in terms of numbers, but the leading community, Christian community. Lebanon has, as you said, a Maronite Christian president. It had a commander-in-chief of the army, a Lebanese Christian. All of that is part of history, because Lebanon that we know right now is the continuation of Christian Mount Lebanon that was there for centuries, autonomous under the Ottomans, so on and so forth. And I lived the war, the entire war. I left the last day of the war, so I know what I'm talking about. The Lebanese Christians have been emigrating to a very dangerous level. You mentioned 700,000. I would say during the war, even probably another 800,000. Many are coming to the West, of course. This is dangerous because not just the Lebanese Christians, the Druze who have been fighting against the jihadists in Syria and the other communities, and actually moderates among Muslims, they all form that free Lebanon that should come back. It's not there now. It has been occupied by the Ba'ath forces of Assad. It is now dominated, I'm measuring my words, dominated by Hezbollah. And to the north, there are the Muslim Brotherhood and the jihadists. This community is suffering, is basically losing its presence in Lebanon, and only a liberation of Lebanon, which hope is only found with the United States at this point in time, that can take action. President Trump has sponsored this negotiation between Lebanon and Israel. I don't know if this is going to liberate Lebanon, but this is a sign. What can liberate Lebanon is for the United States to help the Lebanese Christians and the Druze and any moderate in Lebanon to rise and then

0: have a liberation of Lebanon, and of course Israel will get its peace process, its peace deal immediately. There is no negotiation about peace deal. Actually, entering the war was not what most of the Lebanese want.
1: Secretary of War Pete Hegseth also this week raised the persecution of Christians in Nigeria. He talked about the Sharia blasphemy laws, the Fulani attacks, etc. The administration clearly sees religious freedom as a priority, Waleed. Is Iran's regional influence and its support of Hezbollah, which we've been talking about, and various proxy militias, is that part of what's driving this Christian persecution from Nigeria to Lebanon all the way to Iraq?
0: The jihadist global force, which incorporate, on the one hand, Muslim Brotherhood, jihadists, Al-Qaeda, all that crowd, all coming from the mothership, Muslim Brotherhood. And on the other hand, the Islamic regime in Iran, which has actually chapters of Hezbollah inside Nigeria. All of that is impacting the Christian community, but also the moderate Muslims inside Nigeria, which is a huge 200 million people about. So there are three layers for your viewers to understand. The northern layer is a majority Muslim. It is penetrated by the jihadists of ISIS on the one hand, northwest, and then you have Al-Qaeda and, you know, Boko Haram on the other side. So there is the most dangerous situation. The plateau, which is the central part of Nigeria, has Christians and Muslims, and the jihadists have gone all the way to the plateau. And last, what I want to, you know, explain quickly, there is a whole province of about 45 to 60 million people that try to become independent against the jihadists by the name of Biafra. We remember, people remember, or you read about in the 60s, there was a genocide of about a million people against the people of Biafra, which is ethnically different from Nigeria. Where we can start, the United States can start in Biafra. We can have a couple bases in Biafra. We will be surrounded by a friendly population, and they have a local national guard. So that would be a place like the Kurdistan in northern Iraq. We feel always more comfortable being in Kurdistan than in the rest of Iraq because of the jihadists. So President Trump has Air Force, and he could have a base in Biafra.
1: Waleed, we will leave it there. 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Thank you, Waleed.
0: Thank you so much.
1: 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The Trump administration has released two batches of declassified UFO files this year, totaling more than 200 documents, audio recordings, video clips. There's lots there. What, if anything, do these releases tell us about extraterrestrial phenomena, the true nature of supposed extraterrestrial beings, and what does the church say about all of it? Here to weigh in, a man who's written extensively on these matters, professor of philosophy at Benedictine College in Kansas, Dr. James Madden. James, thanks for being here. The administration's Pursue initiative has now released Apollo lunar photographs and firsthand audio from top secret New Mexico facility dating back to 1948. My question is, what does all this tell us? Does it actually verify there's extraterrestrial life out there?
2: I don't think it does. And the question I always ask myself when I look at these is, I don't really know what, say, you know, cutting edge drone technology or hypersonic weapons or something like that looks through an infrared scope. That being said, I'm not saying there's a mundane explanation for this. I'm just cautioning that it could be very easy to be too easily impressed by this material.
1: Well, you've argued that extraterrestrial shouldn't be the default assumption. What other possibilities are there of what these beings might be? I mean, are they interdimensional beings? I know some people have said they're demons. What's your take?
2: I think it's because we now have 75 years of popular culture has kind of drummed that interpretation of this into like the collective unconscious. And I think the extraterrestrial hypothesis is one way that could

0: make sense of this. As you mentioned, some people have speculated that it could be interdimensional to be beings, right? But that too carries with it controversial scientific baggage. Some people float the idea that this could be something that's been on the Earth for time immemorial that we just haven't been aware of until we've reached certain levels of technological advancement. That's sort of where I have leaned towards it. There are those who interpret it in terms of their already accepted religious views, say angels, demons, that sort of things. I think all of these things are on the table, and I don't think there's anything in the actual data that we have that really successfully vindicates any of these hypotheses. There's something that humans are bumping into that's odd. Okay, but which of these hypotheses? I think we're very far from having any of them vindicated. And I would also want to be careful to, because I think this is something you're going to see among Catholics, is a quick move to things like angels and demons, because those are ready, there's concepts already in the Catholic toolbox ready to go, right?
1: Right.
0: But, I mean, in some ways, though, what are we doing there? We're taking things that are not the most evidentially, clear things, like what is an angel, what is a demon? We only have a sort of, de fide scriptural access for most of us. And then we're trying to take something else that's also obscure and explain it in those obscure categories.
1: Well, you've warned that Catholics may be uniquely vulnerable to being swept up in this, UAP lore without sufficient critical rigor. Can you explain what you mean by that? I mean, I have a sense of what you're saying now, that we go to our own toolbox and our own vision of things inexplicable and sort of paste those onto the UFO lore that we're hearing and we've heard in the pop culture.
0: I like how you put that, Raymond. I like that a lot. So I guess the way I would like to think of it is let's say you're a committed Roman Catholic, and that entails, belief in all sorts of supernatural things that the more common culture would see as absurd or under-evidenced or irrational, what have you, okay? Now suddenly you have something like UFOs that have entered sort of mainstream discourse, and that's acceptable. I think there's probably a psychological attraction then to that sort of thing, because it sort of vindicates our belief in what a lot of people think are weird by seeing weird things in the mainstream narrative.
1: The church has never spoken dogmatically, Professor, on extraterrestrial life. I mean, St. Thomas Aquinas didn't believe in extraterrestrial life, but his theology does leave open the possibility to intelligent life in the universe. If it were confirmed tomorrow that non-human intelligent life exists somewhere in the cosmos, does that threaten the faith, or does it deepen a sense of gratitude for creation or the magnitude of it?
0: Right, I'm a philosopher and a theologian. Okay. But I'll say this, it does not seem to me at all unlikely that there would be, either on scientific or philosophical grounds, many modes of life, even intelligent life, that humans have not been previously acquainted with, right? We are open to looking at other types of animals here on the Earth and seeing exactly how smart are they, right? And those are open empirical questions. And in the same way that, then why wouldn't we be open to, like, maybe there's intelligent life elsewhere? But that at the same time, I think there probably are complicated theological issues with some of this, what was their role in the fall? Should we baptize them? All that sort of thing. I'll leave that to the theologians to sort out.
1: Now, I have to say, Professor, I'm perhaps just simple-minded, but as somebody who has spent half a century on the planet, I'm still so fascinated by humanity and its variations and its failings and glories. That's enough to occupy my little mind. I don't need to consider others. When we figure the humanity thing out, then I'm happy to move on to ET. But right now, I'm perfectly happy with what we got here, and there's plenty of ferment to play in. I discussed earlier Pope Leo's Magnifica Humanitas, his first encyclical, and he warns against a technocratic paradigm, a world where efficiency becomes the ultimate measure of value, and human beings are really reduced to projects to be optimized. You have a book called Thinking About Thinking, which deals with this concept of techno-nihilism. Is that what you think the Pope is referring to?
0: Yeah, I was rather impressed with the Pope's document. And it was philosophically sophisticated in ways that maybe I didn't even expect it to be. He looks at the distinctive

0: of humanity, not just in terms of the fact that we have this incredible power for abstract reason. And I was very impressed that he was emphasizing that it is the embodied communitarian nature of the human being that is most distinctive, right? And not just the abstractive power. I found that very impressive. And I, in terms of my own thoughts about the connections between technology and nihilism, is the further we go into a sort of digitized world, the more given we are to think about ourselves in terms of purely abstractive powers, and to less think of ourselves in terms of as embodied animals that have reason. And in this way, it's almost as if I think AI is this almost like self-fulfilling prophecy. Like, the more like computation becomes the metaphor by which we think of ourselves, the more we act as though we are just machines, and then it becomes easier to mimic us as machines.
1: Professor James Madden, thank you for being with us. And Professor's book, Thinking About Thinking, Mind and Meaning in the Era of Techno-Nihilism, is available at bookstores everywhere. Thank you for being here.
0: Yeah, thank you.
1: That is all the time we have for now. Be sure to catch us next week. Until then, we'll be scouting the world over for all that is seen and unseen. On behalf of the staff and crew of EWTN News, thank you for watching. I'm Raymond Arroyo. Bye now.
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3: 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Hail Mary, full of grace. The Lord is with thee. Blessed art thou among women, and blessed is the fruit of thy womb, Jesus. Holy Mary, Mother of God, pray for us sinners, now and at the hour of our death. Amen. In the name of the Father, and of the Son, and of the Holy Spirit. 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
6: Jesus came to reveal to us the face of God and the name of God, who is the Father, the Son, and the Holy Spirit, the Blessed Trinity, one in essence and three in persons. St. John Paul II used to say that God in his deepest mystery is a family, because in the Trinity there is the Father and the Son, and they are bound together, as all families are, by the bond of love. And that bond is the Holy Spirit, three divine persons in a beautiful communion of love. 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
8: In our culture, the commandments are looked at as burdens because, for many of us, we only learn the commandments by rote memorization. Well, the commandments change drastically when a child or an adult learns that, do you know where the Israelites were before they got the commandments? They were slaves in a desert making bricks. God dramatically rescued them from there, released them from the tyranny of Pharaoh, through great signs and wonders, brought them out of that land of affliction, parted the Red Sea so that they could go through it and escape Pharaoh's armies that were pursuing, brought them into the Promised Land after feeding them with manna in the desert, and on the way to the Promised Land, stopped at Sinai and gave them the Ten Commandments. Now, if you really think God wanted to keep us in slavery, and that the commandments are restrictions to our freedom, he would have just left them in Egypt, to then bring them to a mountain and say, okay, well, I really don't want you that happy.
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9: This is Father Wade Menezes. The month of May is dedicated to the Blessed Mother. Let us pray. Hail Mary, full of grace, the Lord is with thee. Blessed art thou among women, and blessed is the fruit of thy womb, Jesus. Holy Mary, Mother of God, pray for us sinners, now and at the hour of our death. Amen.

0: This is Father Leonard with the Franciscan Missionaries of the Eternal Word. In the name of the Father, and of the Son, and of the Holy Spirit, Amen. Lord God Almighty, Father, Lord of heaven and earth, we come before you today. And God, we ask that through the fire of your Holy Spirit, through his love, that he touch the hearts of all those who are considering abortion, Lord, that he instill in them the danger of this horrible crime, that he speak to their hearts, and that those who are in authority, that he remind them of the dangers of this crime of abortion, the violence it does to women, and the murder of innocent children. And Lord, we pray that this sin of abortion be abolished throughout the world. And we ask this in the name of Jesus Christ our Lord. Amen. In the name of the Father, and of the Son, and of the Holy Spirit. Amen.
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2: 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The motto of my ministry is touching lives and saving souls. Every episode will inspire you, lift you up, encourage you. Most of all, I want to help you to connect with God and to experience God's grace. My teachings are all biblically based, and I invite you to listen now as I break open the truths that come from the Bible. I'm so glad that you tuned into the program because I believe that you're about to be lifted up, especially in your prayer life. I want to proclaim to you the gospel from Matthew chapter 28. The 11 disciples went to Galilee to the mountain that Jesus had directed them. And when they saw the risen Jesus, they worshiped him, but some doubted. And Jesus came and said to them, "All authority in heaven and on earth has been given to me. Go, therefore, and make disciples of all the nations, baptizing them in the name of the Father and of the Son and of the Holy Spirit, teaching them to observe all that I have commanded you. And lo, I am with you always till the end of the age." This is a series about being lifted up. Now, we just heard the gospel. The gospel was from Matthew, and Jesus tells his missionaries, and I am one of them, he tells his missionaries to go into the whole world and proclaim the gospel to every creature. And what is that telling us? It's telling us that God wants relationship with us. He's saying, go out and proclaim the gospel. Proclaim a relationship with me. Proclaim the truth that you can have new life in Christ. God wants relationship, and we want relationship with God. And I want to help you to have that. You can be lifted up. And notice, in the gospel, Jesus said, proclaim the gospel and baptize people in the name of the Father, the Son, and the Holy Spirit. First prayer that I ever learned, my mother taught me as a Catholic, in the name of the Father, the Son, and the Holy Spirit, Amen. It's Trinitarian, Father, Son, and Holy Spirit. One of the secrets of my prayer life that will help you to be lifted up, that you need to understand, that we just don't pray to God out there arbitrarily somewhere. Rather, God is a personal God. We believe in the three persons of the Trinity, Father, Son, and Spirit. And if you want to have a prayer life that's alive and lifted up, you need to have a personal relationship with each person of the Trinity. I remember one time I saw an icon by, he was a Russian painter. His name was Andrei Rublev, lived in the 1400s. And in 1425, he painted an icon of the Trinity. He depicted the Trinity as being three angels sitting around a table, the back part, the two sides. And as you approach the icon, the open part of the table is nearest to the viewer. And the whole symbol, the meaning of this is that, of course, a meal is a time of intimacy. The three persons of the Trinity

having intimacy, a depth relationship, but there's a side open for the viewer, for you, and for me. And the symbol is simply this, that God wants intimacy, depth, something more with all of us. And that's why he sent disciples and apostles and missionaries out. I remember a Jewish rabbi said one time that the unique thing about Christianity that separates it from Judaism and every other religion that he had ever heard of is that Jesus proclaimed a God who searches for people. And why does God do that? Because he's in love with us, because he wants relationship with us. And I want your relationship with God to be lifted up, to grow, and to have a relationship with Father, Son, and Spirit. Talk more about that. Our prayer life needs to be really Trinitarian. I was watching a golf tournament one time. I'm an avid golfer. And the golfer was talking to his caddy. This is a pro golfer making a lot of money for every shot. And they were looking about where they wanted to hit it. Now, a golfer doesn't just kind of pick out the future there and the how far it is and then take a swing, hoping it goes in a certain direction. No, he picks out a precise spot. He talked to the caddy and he said, that man there in the orange right by the tower hit it right at him. And they have that precise aim. And that's the same way it's got to be in our prayer life. We don't just talk to God. Have a precise aim. Father, Jesus, Holy Spirit. When you talk to one person of God, whether it be the Holy Spirit or Jesus or the Father, you're talking to the whole Trinity. But zero in on each person of the Trinity. That's really important. That revolutionized my prayer life. I wasn't just talking to God out there somewhere. I developed a relationship with each person of the Trinity. And I want to say something, and I hope you get it. Underline this, put it in italics. The Trinity is not a mystery to be solved. That's what everybody wants to do. What's the Trinity? How do we figure this out? It's not something to be figured out. It's not a mystery to be solved. It's a relationship to be entered into.

Remember the icon? They're sitting around a table. What is the table? A meal in the Semitic world is a time of relationship, getting to know, intimacy. And that's exactly what the Trinity is. And the Trinity is inviting us into this eternal love relationship that God has. And I love that scripture that I just proclaimed to you. Go and baptize them in the name of the Father, the Son, and the Holy Spirit. You see, Trinity is something that isn't in the scripture. You'll never find the word Trinity. But we have scriptures that tell us, reveal to us that there is Trinity, such as this one from Matthew 28. And there's another one that comes from 2 Corinthians chapter 13, the grace of the Lord Jesus Christ, the love of God, the communion of the Holy Spirit be with you all. If you're Catholic, you recognize that because that's the greeting at Mass. We greet you that way. We say the grace of the Lord Jesus, the love of God, the communion of the Holy Spirit be with you all. And that's Trinitarian. There's another scripture, and there's others in the Bible. I can't go through them all, but way back in the book of Genesis, God says, let us create man in our own image. Notice the pluralistic, let us create man in our image. God is Father, Son, and Spirit. And we are invited into this beautiful relationship with the Trinity. Now, people want to try to figure this out. What is Trinity? Rather than saying what is Trinity, it's more who is Trinity? As I said, very relational. And we want to try to figure it out, so we need images. Okay, I understand that. And I remember St. Patrick, the great missionary, he talked about the shamrock with three leaves. Remember Fulton Sheen, great Catholic bishop and missionary. He talked about water, H2O, as being liquid, steam, and ice. It's the same water, yet in three different forms. I like to talk about

about it is light. If you've ever seen a beam of light coming through a window, the shaft of light, it's one shaft of light, but it's light, heat, and energy. Three aspects of the one beam of light. And that's a way, if you will, that you can kind of grasp what Trinity is. Trinity has three functions: Creator, Redeemer, Sanctifier, Father, Son, and Spirit. But more than their functions, we have to relate to the Trinity in a personal way. I remember one time I was studying in Jerusalem and walking down the streets. I spent 3 months over there and just walking down the street, and I heard this little boy talking to his father. He goes, "Abba, Abba," and he was pointing in a window. He was pointing at some shoes in a shop, a shoe store. And when he said Abba, my ears perked up because we had just studied that in class, in scripture class. Abba was the word that Jesus used. It's an Aramaic word for father. But more than father, it's a term of endearment. It's an intimate term, a relational term. We use the word daddy or papa. And that's what that little boy was saying. He was saying, "Daddy, look, daddy, look." But Jesus gave us that word, daddy, for God, the unknowable God, the almighty God. Jesus brings it into a relational term of papa. Remember what he said to Mary Magdalene? He said, "Don't cling to me. I'm ascending to my God and your God, to my Father and your Father." See, God created us too. He's our Father. I am so glad that God gave me a beautiful image of Father. Everybody feels like they had the best dad, but most people, they have a good father. And I had the best, I feel. He was such a good man, a gracious man. In fact, people come up to me sometime and they say, "Cedric, what kind of a name is Cedric? Is there a Saint Cedric?" And I go, "Well, no, not yet, but there's one in the making." Actually, what happened was, that's my dad's name. I'm a Cedric Jr. My dad gave me his name. I've got his nose. I've got his hair. But more than that, he was a friend. I had a personal relationship with my dad. He always taught me that the sky's the limit, to become the best that you can be, and I have a series about that. And he taught me that I could trust him. He was so trustworthy, and he never failed me in that aspect. We got to be good friends, and I could always trust him. I found out, I was watching the news just recently, that in the state of Mississippi, atheists are trying to get off of the license plates in Mississippi. They're trying to get off "In God We Trust." The bottom line is that in God we trust. Maybe you didn't have a good relationship with your father. Well, I'll tell you right now that you can experience healing. One thing that I hear from people is that when they talk about God, their image of God, and oftentimes this happens in religious circles, unfortunately, they sense that God is so perfectionistic and so holy, and God is holy, such that they feel that if they make any kind of a mistake, God is going to punish them. And God is out to get them. It's like this big computer in the sky. Well, the truth is that God is holy. God is almighty. But he's not out to get you. It says in the scriptures, if God is for us, who can be against? I want you to get this. Romans 8, God is for us.

My dad was for me. He was my biggest supporter and my best friend. And I found somebody in life who supported me, who was for me, who was always wanting me to be my best, who I could trust. That's exactly the way that God is. And that's why Jesus said, call him Abba. That's an Aramaic word. And it's meant for us too, that in our prayer life, we ought to be saying, not God, but Abba. In fact, it says in the scriptures, it's Galatians, that God

pour the Spirit of His Son into our hearts so that we can cry out, Abba, Papa, Daddy. And I want you to, in your prayer life, zero in on God as your Father. That's really important. Now, when you pray to your Father, this is what Jesus said. Go to your closet, go to your room, pray to your Father in secret, and your Father who sees you in secret will reward you. I love praying when there's a community, and that's part of my prayer life, but I especially love praying when I go to my room, and sometimes I even go into my closet, shut the door, and it's nice and quiet. No putting on airs, no faking anything, just speaking heart to heart with God.

God created 7.9 billion people right now at this moment, as I'm filming this, 7.9 billion people on the face of the earth. And he's father to all, reigns on the just and the unjust, the sun shines on the good and the bad. That's God's love. And he created you. Every heartbeat, every moment, every breath is a gift. For God so loved the world that he gave his only son, that whosoever believes wouldn't perish but have eternal life. He's in love with you so much that he sent us Jesus. Let's talk about Jesus for a little bit here. We just heard the gospel. The gospel, Jesus, the Great Commission. This is our mandate as missionaries to go into the whole world, proclaiming the good news, baptizing people, notice in the name of the Father, the Son, and the Holy Spirit. As Catholics, we make the sign of the cross. And it's all about a relationship with Jesus. Jesus is also a person that we can have a relationship with. Notice he said, and I am with you till the end of the age. That's the Gospel of Matthew. Remember how the Gospel of Matthew begins? The virgin will have a son and you shall name him Emmanuel, a name that means God with us. The middle of the gospel, where two or three are gathered in my name, I am with you. And then the end of the gospel, go proclaim the gospel, I am with you. So the beginning, the middle, and the end of the Gospel of Matthew is saying that Jesus is with us. You know what the word with means? It means to be close to, alongside of, near to. That's what we all hunger for. And in our prayer life, oftentimes it doesn't feel like it. I understand that. It feels like God is distant and not near us at all or close to us, but that's where you got to walk by faith and not by sight. Prayer is more than just your feelings. You must trust, just like I'm trusting right now as I proclaim to you this television program. I'm trusting that Jesus is right near me. He's standing right with me, helping me. And it's the same in your prayer life. He's with you. He promised that. Walk by faith and not by sight. Remember, God revealed himself to Moses as gracious and slow to anger and merciful and kind. Remember what Jesus said? Learn from me. I'm meek and humble of heart. Come to me, all you who are laboring and heavy burdened, and I'll give you rest. Some of you are just tuning into the program. You haven't been going to church. You really don't have a relationship with Jesus. You are being invited to something more. Come to me, Jesus said. All of you who are heavily burdened, and there's burdens of all kinds, and I will give you rest. You see, he wants relationship. He wants something deep. He wants something very personal. Now, there are all kinds of sufferings that people are going through, and the solution to our trials and our difficulties and our adversities, this is the solution that the Bible gives us to all the sufferings physically and all the hardships that we go through. God says, I'm with you, close to you, near you. And when God is with us, you know what I've decided or know what I've discovered? When God is with us, we can do it. We can face the adversities.

I have a friend of mine who found out that she has pancreatic cancer, and she's a person that prays for people that ask for prayer in my ministry. And right now she knows that she's dying, but she says, God is with me, and I can face this. I can do this. My life is in God's hands. Wow, she so inspires me. That's the ultimate, when you know that you're gonna die. You see, when God is with you, it's all over but the shouting. Pray directly to Jesus. He's close to you. He is the name above all names. At the name of Jesus, every knee will bend and every tongue proclaim to the glory of God that Jesus Christ is Lord. He's the name above all names, the only name in which we can be saved. We pray in Jesus' name. Come to Jesus, just as you are. It says in the scriptures that God has sent the Spirit of His Son into our hearts. He has adopted us as His children. And the Spirit cries out, as I've said before, Abba, Daddy, Father, because this isn't just something we're drumming up. It's the Spirit moving from our heart, crying out in that Aramaic word, Abba, Daddy, because it's true. We've been adopted through the death and resurrection of Jesus. We are now God's children. And the Spirit, let me talk about the Holy Spirit. I have to tell you, my ministry, those of you who know about my ministry is devoted to proclaiming who the Holy Spirit is, because the Holy Spirit has revolutionized my life. I used to be a fallen away Catholic. I wasn't going to church, but when the Spirit came and touched my heart, I had this born again experience. I had this rebirth, I'm a new creation in Christ. And everything changed for me. All of a sudden, I was able to have a relationship with God that was real. And that's exactly what I want for you. I want something real. I crave quiet and solitude, times of silence, because that's when you can commune with the voice of God. The communion of the Holy Spirit, that's right from 2 Corinthians. The communion, that's the beginning of Mass, the greeting at Mass. The communion of the Holy Spirit be with you. You know what that word communion means? It means to have intimacy. It means oneness. It means union. That's our heritage as Christians, that we have communion. People talk about, you know, my spouse, when we got married, I found my soulmate. I love that. I think it's wonderful if you find your soulmate, a person that you can relate to, that understands you, that you can share your deepest, darkest secrets with. This may sound strange, but I've found my soulmate, and it's not a woman, the Holy Spirit. The Holy Spirit. Wow. The Spirit completes me. I am not who I can be without the Spirit. There's an emptiness without the Spirit. But with the Spirit, there's fruitfulness, realizing your potential, communion with God, knowing that you're on the way to heaven. That's what it says in the scriptures, that the Spirit is the assurance of eternal life, the foretaste of the glory to come. Have you ever experienced the glory? The glory is the pleasure, the ecstasy of God. And when the Spirit comes, ooh, the glory comes. And then you know that you're a child of God. The Spirit bears witness with our spirit that we are children of God even now. That's that witness of the Spirit, the glory, the wonderful. Do you understand that we are invited to relationship, Father, Son, and Spirit? This is why He sends out missionaries. This is why the Great Commission. The Great Commission, of course, is to go to all people. And that's exactly what I love about television. The genius of television is that we go beyond the walls of the church to all people, people that aren't coming to Mass, that aren't going to church on Sundays. And we're proclaiming the heart of God, the fire of God, the fervor of God, that God wants depth with us, something real with all people. But why? Because He's the Father of all people and He created all people. I belong to a religious community, you see.

0: my religious habit. I'm a passionist. We were founded in the 1700s in Italy. This is our 300th anniversary. Founded by a man named St. Paul of the Cross, Paul Danio, subsequently canonized St. Paul of the Cross. And he went around Italy preaching, proclaiming the love of God, proclaiming the cross of Jesus to all people. And he had a saying, love is ingenious. In other words, love is creative, love is innovative. And that's the genius of television, that through the ingenuity of technology, we can now come into your homes with the truth of the gospel and proclaim this wonderful love of God and invite you to be lifted up in your prayer life and to know God in a deep personal way. I'm inviting you not just to pray, but to understand that God is your Father and you can trust Him with everything that you are, that Jesus is your best friend and He's with you, that the Holy Spirit is your soulmate and completes you and revolutionizes our life. And that's why I became a priest, to be able to proclaim this glorious gospel. That's why missionaries have been sent out through all the ages. And that's why we know that we know that God is wooing us to a relationship, searching for us, searching for you, searching for me. Pray to your Father. Pray to Jesus. Pray to the Holy Spirit. When you pray to one, you're praying to all three. And develop that relationship. I want to leave you with St. Patrick, the great missionary to Ireland. I talked about him a little bit earlier. And he was about to go before the King of Ireland because he wanted to evangelize Ireland. He had to get permission. He could have been killed and he needed protection. And he prayed something called the breastplate of St. Patrick. And it goes like this. He said, he prayed, Christ before me, Christ beneath me, Christ behind me, Christ on my left, Christ on my right, Christ with me, Christ in me. And that's my prayer for you, that you will realize that Jesus is with you. And because of that, you can know God in a deep personal way. The Holy Trinity isn't a mystery to be solved. It's a relationship to be entered into. And may Almighty God bless you, the Father, the Son, and the Holy Spirit. Amen. Thank you so much for listening to my program on the EWTN Radio Network. 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May Almighty God bless you, the Father, the Son, and the Holy Spirit. Amen.
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5: This Sunday, the Catholic Church celebrates Trinity Sunday, the solemnity of the Father, Son, and Holy Spirit, one of the greatest of the Church's celebrations of the annual year. In the Gospel for Sunday, we read, God so loved the world that he gave his only Son, so that everyone who believes in him might not perish, but might have eternal life. For God did not send his Son into the world to condemn the world, but that the world might be saved through him. Well, now that's some good news, isn't it? Sometimes you meet people who say, I don't know why we need God, or I don't know why we need religion. And I'm pleased to give them the very same answer that Jesus gives us today. We need religion because religion saves us. Belief in Jesus Christ is belief in a God who loves us enough

0: 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We believe in the Father who sent the Son for our salvation, and the Father and the Son who sent the Holy Spirit to fill us with life. We believe in God, and so we have hope.
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0: The Glorious Mysteries of the Holy Rosary with Mother Angelica and the nuns of Our Lady of the Angels Monastery.
1: In the name of the Father, and of the Son, and of the Holy Spirit.
2: Amen.
1: I believe in God, the Father Almighty, Creator of heaven and earth, and in Jesus Christ, His only Son, our Lord, who was conceived by the Holy Spirit, born of the Virgin Mary, suffered under Pontius Pilate, was crucified, died, and was buried. He descended into hell. The third day He rose again from the dead. He ascended into heaven and sits at the right hand of God, the Father Almighty, from whence He shall come to judge the living and the dead.

0: Our Father, who art in heaven, hallowed be thy name. Thy kingdom come, thy will be done on earth as it is in heaven.
1: Give us

0: Hail Mary, full of grace, the Lord is with thee. Blessed art thou among women, and blessed is the fruit of thy womb, Jesus.
1: Holy Mary, Mother of God, pray for us sinners now and at the hour of our death. Amen.
0: Hail Mary, full of grace, the Lord is with thee. Blessed art thou among women, and blessed is the fruit of thy womb, Jesus.
1: Holy Mary, Mother of God, pray for us sinners now and at the hour of our death. Amen.
0: Hail Mary, full of grace, the Lord is with thee. Blessed art thou amongst women, and blessed is the fruit of thy womb, Jesus.
1: Holy Mary, Mother of God, pray for us sinners now and at the hour of our death. Amen.
0: Glory be to the Father, and to the Son, and to the Holy Spirit.
2: As it was in the beginning, is now, and ever shall be, world without end. Amen.
0: The first glorious mystery, the resurrection.
3: All the trials, sufferings, heartaches, and disappointments will seem as nothing compared to the glory your sufferings merited for us. They shall all seem like a dream, and the vision of your face will fill our souls with exquisite joy.
0: Our Father, who art in heaven, hallowed be thy name. Thy kingdom come, thy will be done on earth as it is in heaven.
1: Give us this day our daily bread, and forgive us our trespasses, as we forgive those who trespass against us. And lead us not into temptation, but deliver us from evil. Amen.
0: Hail Mary, full of grace, the Lord is with thee. Blessed art thou among women, and blessed is the fruit of thy womb, Jesus.
1: Holy Mary, Mother of God, pray for us sinners now and at the hour of our death. Amen.
0: Hail Mary, full of grace, the Lord is with thee.

0: Blessed is the fruit of thy womb, Jesus.
1: Holy Mary, Mother of God, pray for us sinners now and at the hour of our death. Amen.
0: Hail Mary, full of grace, the Lord is with thee. Blessed art thou amongst women, and blessed is the fruit of thy womb, Jesus.
1: Holy Mary, Mother of God, pray for us sinners now and at the hour of our death. Amen.
0: Hail Mary, full of grace, the Lord is with thee. Blessed art thou among women, and blessed is the fruit of thy womb, Jesus.
1: Holy Mary, Mother of God, pray for us sinners now and at the hour of our death. Amen.
0: Hail Mary, full of grace, the Lord is with thee. Blessed art thou among women, and blessed is the fruit of thy womb, Jesus. Hail Mary, full of grace, the Lord is with thee. Blessed art thou amongst the women, and blessed is the fruit of thy womb, Jesus.

0: the Lord is with thee. Blessed art thou amongst women, and blessed is the fruit of thy womb, Jesus.
1: Holy Mary, Mother of God, pray for us sinners now and at the hour of our death. Amen.
0: Glory be to the Father, and to the Son, and to the Holy Spirit.
1: As it was in the beginning, is now, and ever shall be, world without end. Amen.
0: O my Jesus,
1: forgive us our sins, save us from the fires of hell, and lead all souls to heaven, especially those who most need thy mercy.
0: The second glorious mystery, the Ascension.
2: Dear Jesus, we want to rise above the demands of our emotions and have the courage to live in spirit and truth. Grant us the faith that is always aware of the invisible reality, the hope that trusts in your promises, and the love that seeks not itself.
0: Our Father, who art in heaven, hallowed be thy name. Thy kingdom come, thy will be done, on earth as it is in heaven.
1: Give us this day our daily bread, and forgive us our trespasses, as we forgive those who trespass against us. And lead us not into temptation, but deliver us from evil. Amen.
0: Hail Mary, full of grace, the Lord is with thee. Blessed art thou among women, and blessed is the fruit of thy womb, Jesus.

0: is with thee. Blessed art thou amongst women, and blessed is the fruit of thy womb, Jesus.
1: Holy Mary, Mother of God, pray for us sinners now and at the hour of our death. Amen.
0: Hail Mary, full of grace, the Lord is with thee. Blessed art thou among women, and blessed is the fruit of thy womb, Jesus.
1: Holy Mary, Mother of God, pray for us sinners now and at the hour of our death. Amen.
0: Hail Mary, full of grace, the Lord is with thee. Blessed art thou amongst women, and blessed is the fruit of thy womb, Jesus.
1: Holy

0: Hail Mary, full of grace, the Lord is with thee. Blessed art thou among women, and blessed is the fruit of thy womb, Jesus. Full of grace, the Lord is with thee. Blessed art thou amongst women, and blessed is the fruit of thy womb, Jesus.
1: Amen.

0: blessed is the fruit of thy womb, Jesus.
1: Holy Mary, Mother of God, pray for us sinners now and at the hour of our death. Amen.
0: Hail Mary, full of grace, the Lord is with thee. Blessed art thou amongst women, and blessed is the fruit of thy womb, Jesus.
1: Holy Mary, Mother of God, pray for us sinners now and at the hour of our death. Amen.
0: Hail Mary, full of grace, the Lord is with thee. Blessed art thou among women, and blessed is the fruit of thy womb, Jesus.
1: Holy Mary, Mother of God, pray for us sinners now and at the hour of our death. Amen.
0: Hail Mary, full of grace, the Lord is with thee. Blessed art thou among women, and blessed is the fruit of thy womb, Jesus.
1: Holy Mary, Mother of God, pray for us sinners, now and at the hour of our death. Amen.
0: Glory be to the Father, and to the Son, and to the Holy Spirit.
1: As it was in the beginning, is now, and ever shall be, world without end. Amen.
0: O my Jesus,
2: forgive us our sins, save us from the fires of hell, and lead all souls to heaven, especially those in most need of your mercy.
0: That third glorious mystery, the descent of the Holy Spirit.
3: Holy Spirit, give to us an increase of your gifts and the grace that assures your presence in our souls.
0: Our Father, who art in heaven, hallowed be thy name. Thy kingdom come, thy will be done, on earth as it is in heaven.
1: Give us this day our daily bread, and forgive us our trespasses, as we forgive those who trespass against us. And lead us not into temptation, but deliver us from evil. Amen.
0: Hail Mary, full of grace, the Lord is with thee. Blessed art thou among women, and blessed is the fruit of thy womb, Jesus.
1: Holy Mary, Mother of God, pray for us sinners now and at the hour of our death. Amen.
0: Hail Mary, full of grace, the Lord is with thee. Blessed art thou amongst women, and blessed is the fruit of thy womb, Jesus.

0: Full of grace, the Lord is with thee. Blessed art thou among women, and blessed is the fruit of thy womb, Jesus.
1: Holy Mary, Mother of God, pray for us sinners now and at the hour of our death. Amen.
0: Hail Mary, full of grace, the Lord is with thee. Blessed art thou among women, and blessed is the fruit of thy womb, Jesus.
1: Oh.

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0: Jesus, the Lord is with thee. 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
1: Holy Mary, Mother of God, pray for us sinners now and at the hour of our death. Amen.
0: Hail Mary, full of grace, the Lord is with thee. Blessed art thou amongst women, and blessed is the fruit of thy womb, Jesus.

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1: Holy Mary, Mother of God, pray for us sinners now and at the hour of our death. Amen.
0: Glory be to the Father, and to the Son, and to the Holy Spirit.
1: As it was in the beginning, is now, and ever shall be, world without end. Amen.
0: O my Jesus,

0: The fourth glorious mystery, the Assumption.
1: Dear Mary, Queen and Mother, let your Assumption into heaven give us the assurance and courage to be Christians in word and deed. Let us rise above the things of this world, so that our thoughts may be with you in heaven.
0: Our Father, who art in heaven, hallowed be thy name, thy kingdom come, thy will be done on earth as it is in heaven.
2: Give us this day our daily bread, and forgive us our trespasses, as we forgive those who trespass against us. And lead us not into temptation, but deliver us from evil. Amen.
0: Hail Mary, full of grace, the Lord is with thee. Blessed art thou amongst the women, and blessed is the fruit of thy womb, Jesus.
2: Holy Mary, Mother of God, pray for us sinners now and at the hour of our death. Amen.
0: Hail Mary, full of grace, the Lord is with thee. Blessed art thou amongst women, and blessed is the fruit of thy womb, Jesus.
2: Holy Mary, Mother of God, pray for us sinners now and at the hour of our death. Amen.
0: Hail Mary, full of grace, the Lord is with thee. Blessed art thou amongst women, and blessed is the fruit of thy womb, Jesus.

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1: Holy Mary, Mother of God, pray for us sinners, now and at the hour of our death. Amen.
0: Hail Mary, full of grace, the Lord is with thee. Blessed art thou amongst women, and blessed is the fruit of thy womb, Jesus.
1: Holy Mary, Mother of God, pray for us sinners now and at the hour of our death. Amen.
0: Hail Mary, full of grace, the Lord is with thee. Blessed art thou amongst women, and blessed is the fruit of thy womb, Jesus.

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Hail Mary, full of grace, the Lord is with thee. Blessed art thou amongst women, and blessed is the fruit of thy womb.

0: Hail Mary, full of grace, the Lord is with thee. Blessed art thou among women, and blessed is the fruit of thy womb, Jesus.
1: Holy Mary, Mother of God, pray for us sinners now and at the hour of our death. Amen.
0: Glory be to the Father, and to the Son, and to the Holy Spirit.
1: As it was in the beginning, is now, and ever shall be, world without end. Amen.
0: O my Jesus,
1: forgive us our sins, save us from the fires of hell, and lead all souls to heaven, especially those who most need thy mercy.
0: The fifth glorious mystery, the coronation.
2: Dear Mother, the justice of God was not satisfied with reuniting your body and soul. So your divine Son, King and Lord, deigned to crown you as Queen of heaven and earth.
0: Our Father, who art in heaven, hallowed be thy name, thy kingdom come, thy will be done on earth as it is in heaven.
1: Give us this day our daily bread, and forgive us
0: Hail Mary, full of grace, the Lord is with thee. Blessed art thou among women, and blessed is the fruit of thy womb, Jesus.
1: Holy Mary, Mother of God, pray for us sinners now and at the hour of our death. Amen.
0: Hail Mary, full of grace, the Lord is with thee. Blessed art thou among women, and blessed is the fruit of thy womb, Jesus.
1: Holy Mary, Mother of God, pray for us sinners now and at the hour of our death. Amen.
0: Hail Mary, full of grace, the Lord is with thee. Blessed art thou among women, and blessed is the fruit of thy womb, Jesus.
1: Holy Mary, Mother of God, pray for us.
0: Hail Mary, full of grace, the Lord is with thee. Blessed art thou among women, and blessed is the fruit of thy womb, Jesus.

0: Hail Mary, full of grace, the Lord is with thee. Blessed art thou amongst women, and blessed is the fruit of thy womb, Jesus.
1: Holy Mary, Mother of God, pray for us sinners now and at the hour of our death. Amen.
0: Hail Mary, full of grace, the Lord is with thee. Blessed art thou amongst women, and blessed is the fruit of thy womb, Jesus.
1: Holy Mary, Mother of God, pray for us sinners now and at the hour of our death. Amen.
0: Hail Mary, full of grace, the Lord is with thee. Blessed art thou amongst women, and blessed is the fruit of thy womb, Jesus.
1: Holy Mary,
0: Hail Mary, full of grace, the Lord is with thee. Blessed art thou among women, and blessed is the fruit of thy womb, Jesus.

0: Jesus.
1: Holy Mary, Mother of God, pray for us sinners now and at the hour of our death. Amen.
0: Hail Mary, full of grace, the Lord is with thee. Blessed art thou amongst women, and blessed is the fruit of thy womb, Jesus.
1: Holy Mary, Mother of God, pray for us sinners now and at the hour of our death. Amen.
0: Glory be to the Father, and to the Son, and to the Holy Spirit.
1: As it was in the beginning, is now, and ever shall be, world without end. Amen.
0: O my Jesus,
1: forgive us our sins, save us from fires of hell, and lead all souls to heaven, especially those who most need thy mercy.
0: Hail, Holy Queen.
1: Mother.

0: Pray for us, Holy Mother of God.
1: That we may be worthy of the promises of Christ.
0: Let us pray. O God,
1: whose only begotten Son, by his life, death, and resurrection, has purchased for us the rewards of eternal life, grant us, we beseech you, that we may take upon these mysteries of the Most Holy Virgin, of the Blessed Virgin Mary, we may imitate the
0: May the Divine's assistance remain always with us.
1: And may the souls of faithful departed, through the mercy of God, rest in peace.
0: Amen. In the name of the Father, and the Son, and the Holy Spirit.
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4: 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Amen.
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1: The most glorious work of all, to praise God in His kingdom.
0: Moved by the Spirit.
1: One who lives in love lives in God. And God lives in him.
2: What a wonderful thing is our church. This whole network is built on trust. The essence of evangelization is to tell everybody Jesus loves you. We're all called to be great saints. Don't miss the opportunity.
1: Well, welcome, family. We're going to talk about anger tonight. If you have another subject, just bring it up. We'll talk about that. Sometimes there is just anger. Most of the time, it isn't just anger that we have. But I got angry today. I got angry a couple times. But anyway, one time was on something a theologian said. And I'm afraid a lot of you are hearing these kind of ideas that sound extremely rational, extremely reasonable. And when we have a church, when we begin to have a church who lives only on reason, then you omit faith, don't you? Faith is reasonable. However, it rises above because we are guided by the invisible reality. And

My human nature only wants to accept what I see. If I don't see it, it isn't there. I could say to you, all these people in this studio, and somebody who does not have faith would say, yeah, that's all there. But the one with faith said, oh no, the Lord is there. The Lord is here. You see, the faith is something elevated. She's beyond what my eyes or my human reason dictate to me. And when people begin to tell you and explain the church, not the faith, they don't explain the faith, they explain the church, which you think it'd be the same, on a purely human level, you don't have faith anymore. You have a communal gathering. Now, one of the things I heard today was that you are Eucharist, I'm Eucharist, this community is Eucharist, so there is no real Eucharist, body, blood, soul, and divinity of Jesus. This means then that we're all community and we're all Eucharists. So when you sin, there is really no sin on that level because you don't offend God. He's up in his happy heaven. We only offend each other. Now, the thing that made me so angry today is this theologian says that if you commit adultery or murder or steal or lie or cheat or do any of the things that are against the Ten Commandments, you must go to communion the next day or as soon as possible to get more grace. What is the reason? The reasoning is that no matter what you do, there is still some kind of goodness in you. And this goodness must be increased, so you go to communion and get more grace. They don't even understand grace. Grace is not something, it's someone. It's a participation in the very nature of God. Well, if I have shoved God away and my soul is in darkness, what I do when I sin is I say, God, stay away from me. It isn't like you go to a restaurant and you starve yourself 2 days and then you gulp down all the food you can eat. And you know, when these people explain this, it sounds so reasonable. Be careful, my people. Be careful. You're being led astray. Let me tell you what St. Paul says here. Everyone is to recollect himself before eating this bread and drinking this cup, talking about Holy Communion. This goes way back in the church. Because a person who eats and drinks without recognizing the body is eating and drinking to his own condemnation. So if you are in a state of mortal sin, don't you let anybody tell you you can go to communion. Only if you were in the desert and there was nobody around, but then you wouldn't have a priest. See, there is such mass lies, deceit, and I'm afraid for you. I really am, because when these things seem so reasonable, but see, faith in God is far above that. Let me tell you what St. John says here. He said, if we say we have no sin in us, and that's what they're saying, we are deceiving ourselves. See, I do more than offend the community. I offend God. That's what St. John says. If we say we have no sin in us, we deceive ourselves and refusing to admit the truth. But if we acknowledge our sins, then God, who is faithful and just, will forgive our sins and purify us. This is 1 John 1:8. He will purify us from everything that is wrong. Now here's a clincher, yeah?

which really brings light to the terrible, terrible deception that some of you are being fed day after day, week after week. To say that we have never sinned is to call God a liar. And we show that his word is not in us. I don't know if these theologians just do away with scripture. It's a phenomenon to me. That's what makes me angry. You call and tell me what makes you angry. These are things that make me angry. Because this is not what Jesus has said. See, if you don't do this, you call God a liar. See? If you can't get grace if you don't even admit that I've done something wrong. I never asked in forgiveness. You see, it boggles my mind that some theologians are encouraging sacrilege. Don't you get yourself into that, please. Don't you do that. You belong to the wrong church if you do. The church that leads you into sin and sacrilege, the person who does that has lost his faith. You see, you can't call God a liar. That's what 1 John says. You have to be humble and say, I have sinned against you, Lord. Yeah, I sin against the community if I commit a mortal sin, because it's a mystical body. If a person is holy, you all benefit. If a person is not, you don't benefit. But if I am humble, you see, that's a terrible difference. It encourages an awesome pride. Pride. I never sin. And if I do, I go to communion. Oh, Jesus, Mary and Joseph. You go to confession, not communion. And that's where confession comes in, see? Confession comes in because I have that marvelous opportunity of benefiting by the precious blood of Jesus in this wondrous sacrament and getting rid of that. Now I can go to communion. I go with a pure heart and a pure mind and a clean soul. You see what's happening, and it boggles my mind because so many souls can be lost by this kind of hogwash. Be careful who teaches you. Be careful what seminars you go to. And be well, you know what I wish everybody would do, and I meant to bring it tonight and I forgot. I talked to you before about the Navarra Bible. I don't know if my producer has that address anymore. The Navarra Bible. I think you would never be taken in. You would never be deceived. There it is. If you got the Navarra Bible. And it comes in volumes. The explanations, it is absolutely phenomenal. It's a whole course in church history, a course in the sacraments, a course in the church, and a course in scripture. And it's worth, if you have to save all year to buy one book, it would be worth it. There's so much I can tell you, so much I can teach you, and there's so much to learn, and you're being deceived right and left, front and back. You know, I can come up with something that I think is just so horrible, and I want to tell you that, but how many people I don't reach? But if you read and you're well-read, you won't fall into these terrible, terrible things that are going on, terrible things. I want you to be well versed in scripture and well

0: read of your faith. I want you to know your faith. I want you to know the beauties of God. He says we can be sure that we are in God only when the one who claims to be living in him is living the same kind of life as Jesus did. It doesn't make any sense, does it? You commit adultery today, you rob a bank tomorrow, you embezzle, you slap your parents around, you never go to mass, you're impure, you're greedy. Now you go to communion. Does that make sense to you? That don't make any sense to anybody. Something wrong, don't you think? Huh? I'll tell you what's wrong. He's everywhere. That's what's wrong. Oh, beady eyes, bushy tailed is everywhere. I just want you to know your faith enough that you don't get pulled in by this crazy stuff. Because see, there's so much that Jesus wants to tell you. And these two epistles, you know, the Navarra Bible has a beautiful book on the epistles of St. John, the Gospel of St. John. It's marvelous. You know, they'll take one sentence and they'll have 2 pages of explanation on this one sentence. Absolutely phenomenal. Even if you buy one book, you could study that one book. Buy the book that appeals to you the most. St. John, St. Matthew, St. Mark, St. Luke, the epistles of St. Paul. There's so much rich knowledge that you'll never get. Maybe you had it, I doubt it. And it's in simple language that you can understand. So, I'm not getting any calls. Isn't there nobody out there angry? No? You don't have anybody here angry about something? You're all gentle people, right? It's pretty good. You're angry about something.
1: No, I'm not angry with this conversation about venial sin, mortal sin, and then yeah. This new term, serious sin.
0: What's that?
1: Well, I don't know, but that's they talk about, you know, if you can commit a serious sin, but you still got some kind of grace, and that there's no more really mortal or venial sin. You might explain the difference between.
0: Well, that's what's called God a liar. You see, when you say that, you call God a liar because you say the church is a liar. See, we got to put it like it is. You just can't pretend that these people, there is a total agenda somewhere to destroy not only the foundations of the church, but wipe it out and come up with some kind of empty block building. Sirius and mortal is to say, Sirius says, this is pretty bad, but you won't go to hell for it. That's the difference. But if you don't believe in hell, what else could you say? If you don't believe there is a hell, then why would you say there's anything possible to put you in there? So if you don't believe in hell, then you got to get rid of the reason you might go to hell, right? So, you see how clever they are. They want to think there is no hell, so then how in the world, if there is no hell, why be good? And if you happen to be bad, just happen. You offend your community. So who, do you ask forgiveness? No. Do you say to your neighbor, I'm sorry? No. Do you get up in the pulpit and say, I committed adultery? Oh, no. What do? You go to communion. Isn't that stupid? That doesn't make any sense at all. And you know, my grandma had an old saying, voca da Bert. You know what a voca da Bert is? Ah, you know? People go to these seminars that are so nuts, and they go, ah. Means open mouth. Nothing coming out. See, voca da Bert. Nothing coming out. And this is what I don't understand, you know? You sit there like, ah. Oh.

See, if I slapped you, wouldn't I owe you something? An apology? You think I would? Oh, I'm going to go to communion now and get more grace. Don't be a vocabert. Stupidone is another word for it. Know your faith. Believe in the church. Believe in the church. See, first, the scripture was taken away because nothing, everything was a myth, though you might as well read some fables or something. Then they take away the statues because you want to go directly to Jesus. Then they take away Jesus because you're going now to the people. I want to know how they're going to take all of you out now. That's the next thing they're going to do. You see, they take out the tabernacle, they take out everything. Now they got you. I understand in one place they have a baptismal fountain. When you walk in the church, the baptismal fountain's in the middle of the church, and it's big enough for the whole congregation to take a bath in. Now that's what you concentrate on today. The Eucharist, well. But do you know what baptism is? I know what they think it is. An initiation into this big, giant club. But you see, the very thing that baptism does for you, they have annihilated. Baptism is where I become a son of God. I receive a part of God. I receive grace. I receive the Father, the Son, and the Holy Spirit. The church calls this divine indwelling. And if you mar that, we call it mortal sin. There's no such serious and mortal are the same. One theologian said, in centuries past, the church made a mistake. So you're infallible. But the church has never erred in faith and morals. So you can't just sit around and let them feed you this. We need to, when we sin, we need to repent. We need to go to confession. And then we can worthily receive. There is no way that the holy God and the enemy can dwell in you together. You make a choice. You're going to have one or the other. You can't have both. It is a most blasphemous thought. The most blasphemous teaching. To say that the devil and God could live in the same person by mortal sin. That doesn't make any sense. Does it mean we have to be perfect? No. We're not talking about perfection. We're talking about imperfect people who know they have an inclination to something, or they have fallen into this serious sin. But it's mortal. What would happen if the cities never had any kind of speeding laws, or they put up a red and a green light, and they would say, if you think it's okay, you could stop at the red. If you don't, you could stop at the green. It doesn't make any difference. One is serious. I can tell you what, it's going to be mortal. See, that doesn't make any sense. Just doesn't. An imperfect person can have and can be perfect. A person who lives in mortal sin consistently is not only imperfect, but forfeits the presence of God in his soul. He must go.

0: to confession to receive back. God is merciful. No matter how many sins you have. To say you get more goodness and more grace if you commit a mortal sin, then you can go back and commit another mortal sin. Please don't believe all that. And I don't understand why people say that. And I don't understand why you believe it. Jesus gave it everything in here. I have a call. Hello?
1: Hi, Mother. How are you?
0: I'm fine, dear. Where are you from?
1: I'm from Tivenu, Rhode Island.
0: Okay.
1: I have a lot of anger on people.
0: You have a what? A
1: lot of anger.
0: Oh, yeah?
1: Because when people steal food from somebody else.
0: Yeah.
1: I think that's stealing from God.
0: What did she say?
1: I said, I think that they're stealing from God.
0: Yeah, that's true. When people, for example, maybe you're talking about slander or calumny. If I slander somebody, I do steal from them. I can steal their reputation away from them. See? If you make what we call a fool out of somebody, you humiliate them. You do take something from them. If you make up a lie about something, something that is not true, and you begin to spread that, you steal the dignity of that person away from them. And sometimes we do that by gossip. Sometimes we do that by rash judging and then spreading our rash judgment to others. Then they get angry and somebody else gets angry. And here we're the cause of spreading slander. And it is a kind of stealing from God. You steal a person's reputation, you could make them despair. You see, and that's wrong. And we need to pray for these people. See, these people need forgiveness. They need repentance. And sometimes we can't give that to them. And you suffer from that. And the only way you can keep yourself from getting angry is to pray. You got to pray for them. You got to ask God to forgive them. At some point, you have to say, I love you, I'm sorry. But if you can't do that, you must pray, and that is to love. You must ask God to forgive them, and that is to love. We can't always say, I love you by loving. We don't always love by saying, I love you. Sometimes we say, I love you by praying and by forgiving, because that's what people need. We have another call. Hello?
2: Hi, Mother.
0: Yeah.
2: How are you?
0: I'm fine. Where are you from?
2: I'm from Madison, Alabama.
0: Wonderful.
2: And I had a couple of questions for you. It's a mm-hmm. two-part question. The first part is, what happens to the spirituality of the Eucharist after one receives it? Mm-hmm. And where does it go?
0: Yeah.
2: And the second part is, if you mentioned earlier in the show that if one is in a state of mortal sin, what happens when a person like that receives communion? What happens to the spirituality of Jesus, other than he's offended? Does it stay with him, or does it leave right away? Or
0: it doesn't do the soul any good. In fact, as St. John, as St. Paul said, is for your condemnation, because you have offended God in such a way you commit sacrilege if you're in a state of mortal sin and receive the Eucharist. Now, it isn't the spirituality of the Eucharist. It's your spirituality. The Eucharist is food. For you, unless you eat my flesh and drink my blood, you shall not have life in you. He didn't say unless you just love your neighbor. See, this whole theology, it just doesn't make any sense. Unless you eat my flesh and drink my blood, you shall not have life in you. You can't put the devil and God as a pair in your soul. Now, when you receive Holy Communion, I think the church has always kind of taught that the Lord would probably be with you.

15 minutes to a half hour. That's why the church has always wanted people to stay and make a thanksgiving to that wonderful presence of God in your soul, that you benefit by it. When you go to communion, you know what I do when I go to communion? I say, Lord, I would like to receive this Holy Communion in the same way, in the same manner that Mary received you her entire life on earth. Can you imagine Our Lady receiving communion from maybe the hands of St. John? The very body and blood of Jesus, her son. Can you imagine? I'd like to receive communion with the same fervor of all the saints in heaven did. But the same fervor that all the souls in purgatory would if they could come back. With the same love that all the angels would have if they could receive communion. You see, we have to desire communion, and we have to appreciate what's happened to us. Well, then you have to bring that out to your neighbor. You have to radiate the Lord during your day. You have to be kind and loving and compassionate. And when you're not, you have to admit it. See, there is a difference between if you're just nasty to someone, or you're impatient with them and you kill a man. That there is a grave difference. So it isn't the spirituality, and I think what you mean is the real presence.

0: How long, O Lord, will you permit your son to be so blasphemed? How long? I don't know how long. But in all the history of the world, I don't think there's been a time when the Eucharist has been so maligned, so denied, and literally spit upon by those who should know better. The spirituality is yours. That means that when you receive the body and blood of Jesus, your whole entire soul is more clear and brighter and more pleasing to God. Sin has no place in that soul at that moment. You cannot have a mortal sin upon your soul and then receive communion and you be this bright, holy creature. You can't. You've already denied the Lord. When I read, see, I think where the mix-up comes, when I am baptized, I receive the Father, Son, and Holy Spirit into my soul. When I grievously sin, I lose that. To say that the presence of the Spirit and the presence of Satan can live together in a soul is the most blasphemous thing you could think of. Now, what these people are saying, and that's why they're pushing baptism now. They don't want you to be baptized when you're born, no. But they're pushing this baptism, and yet they don't understand what it is. Because when you say, I'm Eucharist, you're Eucharist, what they're saying is that you belong to this massive community of people who believe in God. Well, that's true, isn't it? But you deny the scriptures. That's where it goes bad. It gets sour real quick. We have another call. Hello?
1: Hi, Mother.
0: Hi. Where are you from?
1: I'm from Minnesota.
0: Great.
1: First of all, I just want to say that you're still the best television show in all of television's fall lineup.
0: Thank you.
1: Mother, something that gets me angry lately, and I really would like your answer on this question. I'm divorced. I've been divorced now for 3.5 years. And my friends constantly say to me, when are you going to be ready to start dating again? The few people that I confide in that I don't care to date because I don't feel it's right to remarry.
0: Right.
1: Tell me that I should go for an annulment. And from what I've read in the Bible, and I can only paraphrase it, Jesus basically told the disciples that Moses had given in to people when he made his decisions on divorce. And I guess I feel that I had my shot at marriage. I made a bad decision. It's not God's fault that I made the bad decision. And it's just something that I have to live with. But I feel that it would be a sin for me to remarry since I was married once. And it's very confusing for me where the church's stand is on annulment, and I tend to wonder if the only reason why there is annulment is because the church is afraid of what would happen if there wasn't.
0: Well, I sympathize with you, and I am edified because my mother was in the same position, and she never remarried. I think, though, when the church, you see, the Lord said to the church, through Peter, what sins you bind, they are bound. What you loose, they are loose. There are some marriages that were not right before God. That's where the point comes in. I don't think it has anything to do. The church is very strict now. And Pope John, John Paul II has made it very difficult. But there are some marriages that were not right before God. There is no such word as annulled. It means that there was something radically wrong with this marriage in the beginning. And that's what the church has the power to decide. The church just can't give annulments right and left just because, well,

0: you know, this is the thing to do. It's a very strict process, and it's been made even stricter lately. So I think I would ask the proper canonist or the tribunal, the marriage tribunal. And you said, I knew in the beginning I had a bad marriage. You see, right off the bat, you begin to wonder if there was something wrong. So I wouldn't be hard on the church because of they nullify some marriages. But I think if you're happy the way you are, as St. Paul would have said, take Jesus as your spouse and pray. Get close to the Lord. Read your scripture. And don't worry about people. Don't pay attention to people. You know, the worst thing you can have is about 20 opinions, because each one of them is different. You do what's in your heart to do. I just wanted to straighten you out. There is such a thing as a legitimate annulment. However, if you feel the way you feel, then stay the way you are. Don't worry about anybody. My mother did it for I don't know how many years. I was 6 when they were divorced, and they were 2 years married before I came along. So I can't say her life wasn't hard. Yeah, it's awful. But maybe that's where I got my vocation. I got it from Our Lady of Sorrows, I know. But maybe with all that hardship and pain, maybe because of that, I can understand your position. I can better understand the parents, the wives, the husbands, and the children of single-parent families. I only know one thing, sweetheart. If that's the way you feel, go to Jesus. Become holy. Let him fill whatever vacuum, whatever hole is in your heart. We have another call. Hello?
1: Hi.
0: Hi.
1: I'm Lisa, and I'm from Churchville, Virginia.
0: Yeah?
1: And something that makes me very angry is the fact of people, how they don't take the Lord's word seriously.
0: They don't, you mean?
1: No, and they take and, like, cut on people for going to church and make fun of them.
0: Yeah.
1: And whenever you, like, tell them different things that you have learned,
0: yeah,
1: or things that people have seen happen in church or whatever, they, like, cut on that, too, because they don't believe in anything.
0: How old are you, honey?
1: 17.
0: And are you saying that if you're trying to correct them in some way, they don't believe it?
1: No.
0: Well, the reason is, you see, when our moral life is encouraged, immoral life is encouraged by television. I understand now that the shows that are on the new fall list, whatever that is, are terrible. And if you correct somebody on that, no, they're not going to like it. But we must take the church seriously. See, we're not dealing with opinions. We're dealing with your eternal soul, your eternal salvation. See, we can't afford to just pick and choose. See, truth is not cafeteria style. You go in the cafeteria, you pick this one out and that out, but there's always something you leave, isn't there? Did you ever go in the cafeteria and take a little bit of everything? Huh? Did you ever do that? You'd have a plate this big. Well, a lot of people like the church to be that way. We're just going to pick and pick and I don't like that, so I won't do it. I don't like this, I don't do it. I don't like that, so I change it. See, truth is truth. And you can't. So if you have an I wouldn't run around correcting everybody. But I would show by your moral life, by your love, by your kindness, that there is something better than what they have. That you love Jesus and you're not going to sin. You're not going on sex. You're not going on drugs. You're not going to get drunk. You believe the word. You believe the church. And pray

0: for those who teach otherwise. Pray for those who listen. Pray for those, as St. Paul says, have itching ears. You know what itching ears are? I knew a man one time said he went to confession 15 times until he found the priest that agreed with him. How do you like that for sorrow and repentance? You see that? We can't do that. And so I think for one thing, the best thing you can do for them is pray. We have another call. Hello?
1: Hello?
0: Hello. Hey, where are you from?
1: I'm from Louisville, Kentucky.
0: Okay, what is your...
1: And first I want to thank you for EWTN, Mother Angelica. You've touched all the hearts of my whole family.
0: Praise God.
1: And it's caused some conversions and some coming back.
0: Thank you, Jesus.
1: And we thank you for that. And now we're in a predicament, as you're speaking of tonight. The church is changing so badly, so much, that more than angry, we're afraid. There's so many of us out here that are afraid we're losing what we were brought up in or what we found.
0: You're right.
1: As converts. And now I have sisters that are going to church that doesn't even resemble the Roman Catholic Church, but it's all they have, and they're hanging on to it so that they can go to confession when they make their... they have to call and make an appointment. It's not like every week, and where they can receive communion, and it worries us.
0: I know how you feel. I know when you see something you love crumbling, but don't let it put fear in your heart, because Jesus is with us. And even though you're heartbroken at some of the changes, know that when you receive one communion, that first time you're a convert, do you remember the time you went up to communion and you received the real body, blood, soul, and divinity of Jesus? Wasn't that the most exciting moment of your life? When you knew you took Jesus home with you, really and truly. They may rob you of kneelers and rob you of some truths, but never let them rob you of Jesus. They can't do that. You came for Jesus. You stay with Jesus. You stay with Jesus. That's... the church has the body, blood, soul, and divinity of Jesus. If you take that away, you have no church. But Jesus is not going to let his people wander in the desert. I don't think so. I think I've said this before. I think for all the calumny and slander against the Eucharist, one day they will see that Eucharist so bright and so shining, and they will be able to speak to Jesus face to face, and they will know, and he will answer them in the same Eucharist. Converts are some of the most fervent people in the church. The church needs you today. More than ever. The church needs you to be faithful, and the church has not changed. Let's get that straight. The church has not changed. People in the church have changed. The church has not changed. And we must pray for those who make changes that are not according to the church. When I go to Europe, and you see these beautiful shrines, and you go to the Basilica in Rome, and you hear this beautiful music,

And you that's the roots. I know Sister Rafa, when she went in there for this first time, started to cry. Because it was like being home. And now some of us, and I'm among them, feel like you're homesick. But they can never take Jesus away from you. That's why you became a Catholic. Because there's such richness in the church. Some people have strayed even in Mass. Let's be members of the remnant. The minority, whatever. Hang in there. Jesus is worth fighting for. Jesus, as many run away from him, let you and I run towards him. If everyone fails, let's pray for the grace to stand tall. If everything goes to pot, let us keep the faith. Don't be discouraged. We have to see the things and have that, but don't worry. God's raising up new converts like crazy. And we get so many requests for vocations that I don't know where to put them. I can't build anymore. My neighbors would be glad to hear that. So I'm squeezing. Well, I'm trying to make rooms where we didn't have rooms before. You know, a closet suddenly becomes a room. And I said to one girl, well, all I have is a big closet. She said, I don't care. I'll sleep on the floor. There's so many vocations, and I don't know where to put them. So God is not outdone. Don't worry about it. If one person says no, he'll raise up two and say yes. Be one of those two. As long as EWTN has these cameras on and we're in your living room, you're going to know the truth. I want to mention the Navarra Bible again. I think all of you that have signed up brokenhearted and all, and those of you who want to be converts, come on. We got lots of room. But I just want you to know the beauty of your faith. God, it's so wonderful. It's so full of truths and spiritualities that boggle the mind. Don't let anybody bog you down by this silliness. I want you to know what a great thing you possess. Don't let anybody rob you of it, and don't just drop it. Anybody that listens to me sometimes and you want to be a convert, you say, oh God, what am I getting into? You're getting into the greatest church in the world and the greatest fight. If you don't love something or somebody, you're not willing to fight for them. I think it's kind of wishy-washy. We just got a call for Elizabeth and a missing child in Kentucky. Lord Jesus, we just ask that that child may show up. Keep her from harm. There's so much evil in this world, Lord. Put your hand on this child and bring her home. We are a people, Lord, like your Israelites wandering in a desert. Give us the manna. Give us that courage and strength that we need to accept the tragedies of this life with full confidence and abandonment to your wondrous will and your holy Son and his wondrous mother. We pray for the parents of this missing child. I know that all of you who have anger

and heartaches, we embrace you with the love of Jesus. For those of you who want to join this wonderful church, join. Those of you in there, stick with it. Those of you that are atheists, wake up. Bye now.

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1: Hello, brothers and sisters. This is Jim and Joy Pinto for Marriage in God's Plan. In God's plan, marriage is to be sacrificial. God's made it that way. There's a phrase that says, I want to find myself. You may have said that yourself, and you may have children that have said that. And unfortunately, even in some marriages, people are leaving their marriages to find themselves. Jesus tells us that if you want to find yourself, you should lose yourself. And if you lose yourself, you'll find yourself. So it's in the giving our lives that we find out who we truly are. It seems like a paradox, but it's the spiritual truth. Marriage and family are sacrificial. And in giving our lives to our spouse, giving our lives to our children, we really find out our true identity and what it means to be a child of God.
2: You know, in raising our children, there's a saying, in raising my children, I may have lost my mind, but I found my soul. And also, it's like the college student who stands before the parents and says, I need to take some time off. I have to find myself. And the parents say, well, just ask us. We'll tell you who you are. And it's like going before the Lord and saying, Lord, tell me who I am in you, that I would know that I am your precious daughter, or I am your precious son, and I would be able to know the value of my life to you.
1: As Eve was created for Adam, and they enjoyed one another's lives in the gift of total self-giving, they found out who they really were by giving their lives to one another. And parents sacrificed their lives for their children. This is all a gift from God. So if we want to find ourselves, let us lose ourselves, freely giving ourselves in love in our marriages and to our children. This is Joy and Jim Pinto for Marriage in God's Plan. God bless you.
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1: The mystery of the Trinity is the deepest mystery. Revealed to us by Jesus, it is the only way we can come to understand God as eternal love. It's the very heart of God's mercy. As we praise the three in one, we grow in love. We learn to love as He loves. Find out more next on Breaking the Bread. We often begin Mass with the prayer from this Sunday's epistle. The grace of the Lord Jesus Christ and the love of God and the fellowship of the Holy Spirit be with all of you. We praise the God who has revealed Himself as a Trinity, a communion of persons. Communion with the Trinity is the goal of our worship and the purpose of the salvation history that begins in the Bible and continues in the Eucharist and the sacraments of the Church. We see the beginning of God's self-revelation in this week's first reading as He passes before Moses and cries out His holy name, "I will be gracious and show mercy." Israel had sinned in worshiping the golden calf, but God does not condemn them to perish. Instead, He proclaims His mercy and faithfulness to His covenant. God loved Israel as His firstborn son among the nations. Through Israel, heirs of His covenant with Abraham, God planned to reveal Himself as the father of all nations. The memory of God's covenant testing of Abraham and Abraham's faithful obedience lies behind this week's gospel. In commanding Abraham to offer his only beloved son, God was preparing us for the fullest possible revelation of His love for the world. As Abraham was willing to offer Isaac, so God did not spare His only beloved son, but handed him over for us all. In this, He revealed what was only disclosed partially to Moses, that His kindness continues for 1,000 generations, that He forgives our sin and takes us back as His very own. Jesus humbled Himself to die in obedience to His Father's will, and for this, the Spirit of God raised Him from the dead and gave Him the name above every name. This is the week we glorify in this week's responsorial psalm, the name of our Lord, the God who is love. This is Scott Hahn for Breaking the Bread.
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5: The best way to pray is simply to open our minds and our hearts to God, to allow His presence to begin to fill us, to restore us, to refresh us, to make us new. 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

Member of the Franciscan Friars of the Renewal, a teacher, retreat leader, and spiritual director, Father Andrew Apostoli is next on EWTN, Catholic Radio for the Philippines.

0: UTN Global Catholic Radio Network presents The Fathers of Mercy Hour, insightful reflections that will lift your soul to God and feed your spiritual journey. Today's hour is from the Fathers of Mercy Parish Mission Series, Encountering the Living Lord Jesus. This is talk number one, Baptism and Confirmation, Meeting Jesus and the Holy Spirit, by Father Ben Cameron.
1: The title of this retreat is Encountering the Living Lord Jesus, and we'll be exploring in each of the conferences how we meet Jesus Christ, how we encounter him in the life of the sacraments. And so this first conference is on the first two of the sacraments of initiation in their proper order, which is baptism and confirmation. Have you ever noticed that when a person has a newborn, oftentimes people will get around that child and they'll comment on how perfect and how innocent that little baby is? It's a very interesting comment that people have when they say that. They're right in the sense that babies are free from personal sin. They have never chosen of their own accord to commit an act that is contrary to the law of God and to our human nature. And they won't even be capable of personal sin until they reach the age of reason, around the age of 7. But people are wrong also when they say that, in the sense that when we are born, we are not perfect. We come into this world missing something that God intended for us to have, missing sanctifying grace. And this lack of sanctifying grace, this absence of sanctifying grace in our souls, is what we call the original sin. The original sin is not a thing. It's the lack of something that should be there, the divine life within us. God originally intended that we would be born with supernatural grace, that we would enter the world as his friends, as his children, as part of his family. But our first father, Adam, rebelled against Almighty God. Adam chose to put himself before God, and in him our entire human race fell. So when we enter this world, we are not born in grace. We're missing the beautiful, wonderful gift of God dwelling within our souls that would unite us to himself so that we would share his divine life. How do we receive this grace of God that we need but don't have? How do we become children of Almighty God? Through the sacrament of baptism. Jesus says that we must be born again of water and the Holy Spirit. And this must happen if we are to enter into eternal life. In Matthew 28, Jesus, in his final commission to the apostles, said, "Go, therefore, and teach all nations, baptizing them in the name of the Father and of the Son and of the Holy Spirit. He who believes and is baptized will be saved. He who does not believe will be condemned." Baptism is necessary for us to become part of God's family, to enter into the church. Very often we as Catholics use holy water when we come into church. Some of us might have holy water fountains in our home. Sometimes in Mass, we have the rite of the asparagus, the sprinkling with holy water. We oftentimes don't think very deeply about what that holy water represents. It is a reminder to us of our baptism. In nature, water gives life to plants, to animals, and to human persons. Water is essential for life. It also cleanses. It is used to wash. Some years back, I was at Cape Cod, Massachusetts, and there was a picture of what this part of Cape Cod had once looked like. And there had been a beautiful beach house and a parking lot and all these cars out there. And in one night, one nor'easter storm wiped it all away. The bathhouse, the parking lot, everything gone. Not a shred of evidence that there had ever been humans had ever built anything there. You could say the ocean cleansed that part of the beach. It washed it clean. In the supernatural order, God uses water as an instrument to wash us from our sins and to bring us eternal life. We human beings need physical, tangible reminders of

0: what God has done and what he continues to do for us. Whenever we use holy water, it should remind us that God has cleansed us of original sin, has made us his own beloved children. And in using that holy water, we ask that God renew his life in us, that he keep us free from sin and prepare us for the eternal life of heaven. Now, what happened at our baptism? If a non-believer were attending a baptism, all they would see is that there's water poured over a person's head, and there's something said about Father, Son, and Holy Spirit. But what happens in baptism is an inward reality that takes place through that outward pouring of water and the invocation of the Holy Trinity. We fulfill the Lord's command to be born again of water and the Holy Spirit. The pouring of water is an outward sign of that inward reality of God washing us from original and personal sins, the Holy Spirit regenerating us and giving us new life, the Holy Trinity coming to dwell in our souls. And we are made, as St. Peter says, partakers in the divine nature. We participate in the very life of the Godhead itself. And we become members of God's covenant people, the Catholic Church. It'll help us to better understand what happens at baptism if we relate it back to its foreshadowings in the Old Testament. First of all, baptism cleanses us from sin. In the book of Genesis, we have the story of the great flood. The world had become filled with evil, and God decided to destroy it with a flood and to start over with a few persons, with Noah and his family. When the waters were unleashed upon the earth, only the 8 persons in the ark with Noah were saved. The church has always seen this as what we call a type. A type is a foreshadowing in the Old Testament, or something in the Old Testament that foreshadows a greater reality in the New Testament. St. Peter speaks of this in his first letter, chapter 3. He says the 8 persons in the ark were saved through water. Baptism, which corresponds to this, now saved you. Now, it's interesting, a lot of our evangelical and fundamentalist brothers and sisters say that salvation has nothing to do with baptism. And yet right there in the Bible, 1 Peter chapter 3, St. Peter says we are saved through baptism. We are saved from sin by the waters of baptism. And the fathers of the church see the ark as symbolic of the church. Just as only Noah and his family were saved from the waters through the ark, so we are saved through the waters of baptism in the ark of the church. Baptism frees us from the slavery of sin. This is foreshadowed in the crossing of the Red Sea. The Israelites had been slaves in Egypt, and they were delivered from the slavery in Egypt by going through the waters of the Red Sea. In baptism, we are released from the greater slavery to sin through the waters of baptism. We are given the freedom of the children of God. Baptism makes us members of the mystical body of Christ, the Catholic Church. Jesus Christ has given us a new covenant, sealed not in the blood of calves and goats, but in his own blood. We are made part of that covenant people by baptism. In the Old Testament, this is foreshadowed. In Genesis, God made a covenant with Abraham. And the sign of that covenant was that every male in the line of Abraham was to be circumcised on the 8th day after his birth. Any man who converted to Judaism had to go through the rite of circumcision. Circumcision made a man a member of God's covenant people. And no man could eat of the Passover or participate in the worship of the temple if he had not been circumcised. Well, baptism is our spiritual circumcision. It is the rite through which we enter into the new covenant people, that is, the church. It is the gateway to all of the other sacraments. No person can participate fully in the Mass, can come to Mass and receive Jesus in Holy Communion, if they are not baptized and in full communion with the Catholic Church.
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0: None of the other sacraments are validly received if a person is not baptized. It does them no spiritual good whatsoever if they are not first baptized. And just as circumcision gave the Israelites the right to worship in the temple and to eat the Passover, so baptism gives us a right to the other sacraments. as long as we're capable of receiving

them and are in full communion with the Catholic Church. We have a right to the sacraments. A baptized Catholic has a right to receive the sacrament of reconciliation, to receive the Holy Eucharist, to be married in the church if they're not already married or in religious vows, to receive the anointing of the sick. As long as they're properly disposed, they have a right to receive those sacraments. Baptism also makes us pure from all sin. In the second book of Kings, we have the story of Naaman. Naaman was the commander of the army of Syria, and Naaman was a leper. And at the urging of a servant girl, who was a Jewish servant girl in his household, he went to see the prophet Elisha for healing. And Elisha told him, "Go and bathe 7 times in the Jordan, and you will be healed." And Naaman was offended. "Are not the waters of the rivers in Damascus better than the Jordan?" The Jordan was a muddy stream, as far as he was concerned. Why would he want to go in the Jordan? And he had better rivers at home. But when he did as the prophet told him, Naaman was washed clean, and his flesh became like that of a newborn child. Not the flesh of a soldier who'd been many hours in the sun, the flesh of a newborn child. This is an image of baptism, which makes our souls fresh and clean, like that of new babies. We are, when baptized, new babies of God, new children of the church. Now, why does God use water to cleanse us from sin and unite us to himself? Could not have God have chosen another way? Of course he could. He could do anything he wanted. He could say you will be immersed in green tea if he wanted to, but he didn't choose to do it that way. He chose water because water has rich symbolism. It's for because of its cleansing power, because of its necessity for all life, and also because it's his free choice. In his free choice, God chose to use this simple method. And Jesus Christ had himself baptized in the Jordan River by St. John. And in doing so, Jesus sanctified the waters. When he went down into the waters of the Jordan, he sanctified the waters. He made them holy so that they would be an instrument by which he would use to cleanse us from sin and to make us partakers in his own divine life. Again, Jesus told Nicodemus, we must be born again of water and the Holy Spirit. He commanded the apostles to go and to baptize. Now, when our blessed Lord died upon the cross, his side was pierced by a soldier's lance. And as we pray in one of the prefaces of the Eucharistic prayer, from his wounded side flowed blood and water, the fountain of sacramental life in the church. From the wounded side of Jesus Christ came forth blood, the same precious blood that we receive in the Holy Eucharist, and water, the same water that regenerates us in the sacrament of baptism. How can baptism save us? Listen to St. Ambrose. He says, "See where you are baptized. See where baptism comes from, if not from the cross of Christ, from his death. There is the whole mystery. He died for you. In him you are redeemed. In him you are saved." When we are baptized into the mystery of Christ's death and resurrection. In going into the waters, we die with him. In coming out of the waters, we rise with him to the new life of grace. Jesus Christ has met each of us in a face-to-face personal encounter in the regenerating waters of baptism. He claimed us as his own. He joined us to his body, the church. He made us sharers in his own divine nature. He touched us and destined us for eternal life. Jesus has given us his Holy Spirit to dwell in our souls. He's given us the supernatural virtues of faith, hope, and charity. He's given us the gifts of the Holy Spirit. All the helps that we need to live the Christian life and to get to heaven have been given to us in the sacrament of baptism. While we were yet sinners, Christ died for us. This is a free gift. I grew up 6 years of my childhood in a Baptist school. And they were always saying that we Catholics were doing things to get to heaven. We were trying to get to heaven by our works. When we were baptized, most of us were tiny babies and didn't even know what was going on, except all of a sudden we were cold and wet.
and screaming our heads off.

We did nothing. We simply received. Even if we were baptized as adults, we didn't do anything. We received a gift, a free, gratuitous gift of Almighty God, the new life of baptism. Now it's important that we take a little time to reflect also on a sacrament that is probably one of the most misunderstood, undervalued, and forgotten of all the seven sacraments. This is the second of the sacraments of initiation, the sacrament of confirmation, which completes the grace that we receive in baptism. Now, you may wonder, why am I saying it's the second sacrament of initiation? Because most of us receive it last of the sacraments of initiation. The sacraments of initiation are baptism, confirmation, and the Most Holy Eucharist. And for the first 1900 years of Catholicism, it was always given in that order. Baptism, then confirmation, then First Holy Communion. Only in the last 100 years has the order been reversed in the Western Church. When Pope St. Pius X, one of the great popes of modern times, lowered the age of confirmation, the age of First Holy Communion from 12 to 7, confirmation got left up there at a higher age, and the order got reversed. But in its proper order, confirmation is the second sacrament of initiation. Now, when I was confirmed, I was in 7th grade. And confirmation was explained to us as that, well, when you were little, your parents decided you were going to be Catholic, and they had you baptized. But now you are adults. I was 12. Now you are adults, and now you are making an adult decision to be Catholic. And we were told that's what confirmation is, our adult decision to be Catholic, that we were ratifying our baptism. Now, my friends, this is a false understanding of this great sacrament. The sacrament of confirmation is not really about us. It's not something that we do. Like all the sacraments, it is first and foremost something that God does in us. God works in us. God is the actor. We are the receivers of his action. What happens in confirmation? It will help to reflect on a few passages from sacred scripture. First of all, the baptism of Jesus in the Jordan. After our Lord Jesus was baptized by St. John, as he came out of the waters, the Holy Spirit descended upon him in visible form like a dove. This showed that Jesus had the fullness of the power of the Spirit. And then in that fullness of the power of the Spirit, Jesus went into the desert where he was tempted by the devil, prayer and fasting for 40 days and 40 nights, and he defeated the power of Satan himself. The second thing we need to think about, Pentecost. The apostles and disciples, 120 of them, were gathered in the upper room around Mary. They're gathered there praying, awaiting the coming of the Holy Spirit. Now, they did nothing to get the Holy Spirit to come. They're praying, and the Holy Spirit comes with a sound like that of a strong driving wind, with an appearance like tongues of fire. It wasn't tongues of fire. It wasn't a wind. It was the Holy Spirit. And he came upon them and gave them courage and power to proclaim the gospel. Those men who had been terrified only 50 days before, who had run away on Holy Thursday night, only one of them dared to show up at the cross. One of them denied our Lord. The leader denied our Lord 3 times. On Easter Sunday, they were found hiding in the upper room, praying with the doors locked for fear. These men are suddenly filled with the grace of the Holy Spirit, with power, and they go out and begin to preach, and 3,000 are converted that day. The Holy Spirit came upon them and filled them with himself and gave them the power to go out. In Acts chapter 8, Peter and John go down to the city of Samaria. Because the deacon Philip had preached, the people accepted the word, they were baptized, but they hadn't received the Holy Spirit. And they come and lay hands upon them and give them that gift of the Holy Spirit. Cornelius and his family received the laying on of hands. They received the Holy Spirit. When we are confirmed, we receive that seal of the Holy Spirit. The Holy Spirit who came down upon our Lord, showing that he already had the Spirit. The Holy Spirit who came down upon the apostles and the new believers comes down upon us in confirmation. It does not mean that we are automatically made holy or even virtuous.

0: but that we are given a new character. We are inwardly changed. We are given a new official status in the church. Before confirmation, we are spiritually immature children. By confirmation, God makes us, in that instant, spiritual adults. He gives us a spiritual maturity. It doesn't mean that we're emotionally mature or physically mature, but there's a spiritual maturity given. As children, our main focus is usually on ourselves, what Jesus does for me. As spiritual adults, our outlook needs to be more mature. We should no longer be focused just on ourselves. We are given a new role of bringing others to receive the grace of Christ as well.
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0: Interestingly enough, I've read a few years ago about some Catholic school teachers, some sisters in a Catholic school, and they had several boys in the school who had been very close to death as infants, and they were confirmed. If a baby is ever dying or is in danger of death, they don't need the anointing of the sick because they don't have any sins. They've been baptized. But they should be confirmed. And these little boys had been confirmed as infants. Well, the teacher said in every way in school, they were absolutely normal. Mathematics, science, reading, everything else, they were normal except in religion. They all excelled in religion. They had received the grace of confirmation. And they had more of a mature outlook and ability to grasp the truths of the faith. Confirmation changed my life. As I said, I was 12 years old. I was in my first year in this Baptist school, and it was a hardcore Baptist school. In fact, the Baptists up there in Indiana make most of the Southern Baptists down here look wimpy. They were hardcore, and only people of their state of mind, their beliefs, got to heaven, and especially Catholics in their mind didn't get to heaven. So they were trying to get me out of the faith, and I was confused. You know, they talked about getting saved, and I got saved. And I was going to Mass on Sunday, but I didn't understand much. Fairly liberal parish, wasn't really taught very much. My father was only beginning to come back to the practice of the faith, and my family wasn't real strong. I was going to the Baptist church Wednesday night, and we had chapel service Thursday morning, and sometimes I'd go with my friends Sunday night too, and I was a confused young man. My confirmation teacher was more Protestant than my Bible teacher in the Protestant school. I was up the creek without a paddle, but I got confirmed. I decided to go ahead and get confirmed, and in that moment, when Bishop Raymond Gallagher anointed me with the Holy Chrism and said to be sealed with the gift of the Holy Spirit, in that moment, I knew with incredible clarity that the Catholic Church was Christ's Church, that it had the truth, and that I would spend the rest of my life learning the reasons why it was the truth. But I knew it was the truth. And I was amazed at some of my classmates who came back from being confirmed and immediately sat down and started talking. And I was thinking, didn't they just experience what I experienced? It changed my life. There is tremendous power in the sacrament of confirmation. By this sacrament, we are made in a new and greater way soldiers of Christ. And that's what I became, because I began to defend the faith. I began to stand up for my faith and go home and learn the answers and come back and to stand up and argue with them. Before I left that school, they acknowledged that Catholics maybe are really Christian. St. Cyril of Jerusalem says that we are to stand against the power of the adversary and vanquish it, saying, I can do all things through Christ who strengthens me. We are given power to stand against the power of the enemy himself, of Satan. The Holy Spirit has been given to us with the fullness of his gifts to give us strength that we may boldly confess the name of Jesus Christ and his cross. And we are sent out to bear witness to Jesus before the entire world. St. Thomas Aquinas says that by the power of this sacrament, little children have been strengthened in their witness to Jesus, even to the point of shedding their blood for his name. You all know the story of St. Maria Goretti, I'm sure. St. Maria Goretti, who was only 12 years old, when the young man whose home her family shared

0: feared, attacked her, tried to rape her. She refused to give in to him, and he stabbed her 8 times. Saint Maria Goretti had the grace of confirmation. In those days, it was baptism, then confirmation, then Holy Communion. She had made her first communion, so she had been confirmed. When we look down the ages at the child martyrs, every one of them had the grace of confirmation. In the 1940s, when the communists were taking over China, there was a group of Junior Legion of Mary members. The juniors are those under 18. And their bishop was worried that these young people who had given their allegiance to the Blessed Mother would suffer, go to prison, and maybe even be executed for their faith. And he wrote to them and he said, I want you to leave the Legion of Mary. And these children wrote a letter to their bishop. And they said, Bishop, we will go wherever you go. We will follow wherever you go. Now they knew he was going to be martyred. Do not make us renounce our Catholic faith or our allegiance to the Blessed Mother. And they signed that letter using their own blood. There was a young girl in China who the communists took over her church, and they were using the church as a stable. And they broke the tabernacle and they spilled the Blessed Sacrament, the Sacred Host, all over the floor. And this young Catholic girl, this Chinese Catholic girl, every night after midnight, when it was pitch dark, would sneak into that church. And Catholics never touched the Eucharist with their hands at that time, except the priests. And this girl would kneel down on the floor and pray and adore the Blessed Sacrament. And then she would bend down and with her tongue would receive one of the hosts. And every night she would go and receive another one of the hosts that way. Until the last night, a communist soldier found her just after she received the last sacred host and shot her on the spot. How did she have that strength, that courage, that incredible love? But through the sacrament of confirmation, the Holy Spirit strengthening her from within. The Second Vatican Council tells us that by confirmation, we are bound more perfectly to the Church. We are given special strength of the Holy Spirit. And we are more strictly obliged as true witnesses of Christ to spread and defend the faith by word and by deed. It also teaches us that by baptism and confirmation, we are assigned to the apostolate by the Lord Himself. Jesus Christ has assigned every one of us, whether male or female, whether young or old, whether married, single, or consecrated, whether laity or religious or clergy, we are all assigned by Jesus Christ Himself to be His witnesses before the world. Sometimes by our words, sometimes by our deeds, sometimes by the Christian attitude we take. We have to bear witness to the truth of the gospel and to the cross of the Lord Jesus. We have to take Jesus Christ and His truth out back into the stores, the factories, the farms, the restaurants, the halls of government, not just our homes. We have to bring Jesus back into the world. We are called to sanctify the world, to make it holy by the holiness of our lives and the witness that we give. If we don't bear witness to Jesus Christ, nobody will. Jesus says that those who deny Him before men, He will deny before His Heavenly Father. Those who bear witness to Him before men, He will speak for before the Father. We have been called and consecrated, set apart for the worship of God by the sacraments. The Lord Jesus has marked us with the seal, the sacramental character of both baptism and confirmation. By those sacraments, we are changed. It can never be undone. We are changed forever. And these sacramental characters give us a claim on those graces that are available to us every day, especially the graces of the Holy Eucharist and penance. We have to use those graces that we've been given. We have to live out our baptismal commitment to live every day, every minute, as children of God. God bless you.
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0: God and feed your spiritual journey. Today's hour is from the Fathers of Mercy Parish Mission Series, Encountering the Living Lord Jesus. This is talk number 2, Penance, Meeting Jesus the Healer. Here is Father Ben Cameron.
1: This conference is on the sacrament of penance, where we meet Jesus as our healer. When I was in the second grade in Catholic school, it was in the mid to late 70s, I remember preparing for First Holy Communion. And during our communion preparation, I remember some of my classmates going over to the church to see Father, to go to confession. But we weren't instructed on how to go to confession, or even that we were all supposed to go over there. And I stayed in the classroom, and I never did make my first confession before First Communion. I ended up eventually making my first confession when I was 13 years old. As you can guess, as a 13-year-old boy, I really needed it. It was really difficult. It was difficult to go to confession where I'd never been before. I'd never had the opportunity of getting used to going and knowing what a good thing it is before I got to that point where I really needed it. And after I made my first confession at 13, I felt cheated. I felt like I had been cheated out of something that I should have had long before. As we know, the church requires that children be properly prepared and make their first confession before their first Holy Communion. Now, why is the church so insistent on the importance on the sacrament of confession? Although we are washed clean of original sin and of any personal sins that we've committed in our baptism, we are left with what is called the fomes peccati, or the tender of sin. We have a mind that is still subject to ignorance and to confusion on what we should do, how we should do it. A will that is weak and doesn't follow the direction of reason as it should. We have disorder in our emotions. Even when we know the right thing and we choose to do the right thing, our emotions don't always go along and help us. Sometimes they're fighting us. They don't obey the commands of reason like they should. When we reach the age of reason, which is around the age of 7, we begin to be able to choose freely to obey God or to disobey Him, to do what we know to be right or to neglect the good and to do what we know to be wrong. In short, at that time, we are able to commit sin. There are very few persons who can honestly say that they have never committed a mortal sin in their life. One person who was able to say, at the end of her life, was able to say that to her knowledge, she had never committed a single mortal sin, was Saint Therese of the little flower of the child Jesus. But even most of the saints would not be able to say that they had never committed a mortal sin in their life. In fact, some of the greatest saints were great sinners first. St. Augustine, St. Ignatius Loyola, St. Mary Magdalene, and many others were notorious sinners before their conversion. Jesus Christ knew that we would continue to commit sin after our baptism. And so in His love for us, He gave us another sacrament to be the remedy for our sins that we commit after baptism. This is the sacrament that we call by various names, penance, confession, or reconciliation, all of which express an aspect of the sacrament. Even children commit sin. They can be willfully angry. They can be filled with jealousy. They can be very unkind to one another. They can be very disobedient. Now, there are people who say that their children never do anything wrong. Well, they are either completely blind or they have no concept of what right and wrong is. If they say their children to never do anything wrong, we all are sinners. Therefore, the church insists that even children receive the sacrament of confession and that they do so before they make their first communion. Too often, penance is left as a side thing in our lives. It's left out altogether sometimes. Every once in a while, we might go to confession or we might do some penance. But since sin is always present in our lives, remember the scripture says that the just man falls 7 times a day. A just man is a righteous man, a good man. Many times we don't even live up to that level of righteousness of only sinning 7 times a day. But since sin is always present,

0: Repentance and conversion from sin must also be present and active in our lives as well. Sin is defined as any thought, word, act, or omission which is contrary to the law of God. Any time that we choose to disobey God's commandment, or fail to love God above all things of this world, or that we fail to love our neighbor as ourselves, or that we act against the true good of our human nature, we commit sin. And sin is a spiritual illness. When we sin, we do damage to our immortal souls. And this damage must be fixed. This illness must be cured. But we do not have the power to do it ourselves. We do not have the ability to fix the disorder of sin in our souls. We have to turn to Almighty God for His grace to heal us. Now, how does God heal us of sin? For above all other means, He does so in the great sacrament of penance. It is the only ordinary way to be forgiven of mortal sins. Now, penance is not an easy thing, but it is necessary for our spiritual life and the health of our souls. St. Gregory Nazianzen, who is a doctor of the church, calls penance a laborious kind of baptism, a baptism with tears that is a hard labor. He says it's not easy. It is a hard work, a hard labor, but it is necessary. It may hurt to go to confession and to do penance for our sins, just as it hurts to lance a boil or to set a broken leg. But it is something that we need to do no matter how much it might hurt, no matter how embarrassing it might be. It is a remedy for the wounds that we've done to our immortal souls. Now, how often and when should we go to confession? First of all, we need to confess any mortal sins as soon as possible. If we commit mortal sin, or when we commit mortal sin, we lose God's sanctifying grace. The Holy Trinity is driven out of our souls and no longer dwells within us. There are no good works that we can do that can prepare us for the glory of heaven. Mortal sin takes the divine life away from us and makes it so that everything we do is purely on the natural level and has no supernatural implications. We do not want to be like the fig tree that the Lord in the gospel ordered to be torn out because it had no fruit on it. If we fall into mortal sin, we have to go to confession and make our peace with God. If we don't, then we risk losing our souls forever in hell. And hell is not just a place of fire. It is a place where we're cut off from Almighty God, from everything that is good, every truth, every beauty, every love, every peace, joy, consolation, and friendship. Everything that is good forever. At the very minimum, we are bound by our faith to confess our sins at least once a year, usually during Lent or during the Easter season, so that we can make our Easter duty. Our Easter duty is that we make at least one good Holy Communion every year during the Easter season. But why wait till Lent to make our peace with God? If we fall into mortal sin, why wait any time at all? We want to get right with God as soon as possible. But the sacrament of confession is not just for mortal sins. I remember years ago when I was still a young layman, and I had some things that were bothering me, and I got hold of one of the local priests and had a quick confession in the parking lot. And afterwards, he said, "Why did you bother? What? I had to have mortal sins for it to be worth going to confession?" Well, fortunately, that priest has changed. He started having confessions every day at his parish, hearing confessions before Mass every single day. So there's been a change of heart on his part. Confession is not just for mortal sins. Again, Scripture says the just man falls 7 times a day. We need to repent of our daily sins, our venial sins. We need to bring them to the Lord much more often than once a year. In fact, if we wait and only go to confession once a year, which far too many Catholics are doing, we have the danger that we're not going to remember what's wrong, what we've done. It's like going to a doctor and not remembering what our symptoms are, not being able to tell the doctor about our sickness because we've been sick so long that we don't even remember how we got there. We need to go to confession on a regular basis so that we know what is wrong with our souls, so that we can bring it to Jesus, our divine physician, for healing.
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0: It is a very good practice for us. We all need to try to make a daily examination of conscience.

before we retire for the night, to take a little time in our night prayers to look over our day, to examine how we have lived that day. What sins have we committed? How have we loved God, or how have we failed to love God with our whole heart, mind, soul, and strength? Have we allowed other loves to interfere with our love for Almighty God? Have I truly loved my neighbor as myself, or have I put myself first and expected my neighbor to be there for my whims, to serve me? Have I committed any mortal sins today? And then we should make a daily act of contrition, expressing our sorrow to the Lord. The church has always encouraged us to go to confession frequently. Now, there was a time where there were many Catholics who thought they had to go to confession every Saturday evening so they could go to Holy Communion on Sunday. And if they didn't go to confession Saturday, even if they had no mortal sins, they would be afraid to go to Holy Communion on Sunday. And there, I've heard of people, families where, for example, the father was very scrupulous and he would go to confession Saturday night and the children were not allowed to do anything, weren't allowed to play, weren't allowed to talk, weren't allowed to do anything, because if their dad got mad at them, he wouldn't be able to go to Holy Communion the next day. Now, we've gone from that extreme to the other extreme, never go to confession. Or they go once or twice a year, if that. The church recommends that we go frequently and regularly. Many of the saints down through the ages have encouraged frequent confession. When Pope John Paul II was asked, "What do you mean by frequent confession?" He said, "I mean at least once a month." I would encourage all of you to try to get in that habit of going to confession every month. Make it part of the regular fabric of your lives. Frequent confession is one of the greatest remedies that we have for sin. It helps us to nip them in the bud, to take care of them when they are beginning to be a problem, and instead of waiting until they're a monster in the closet that we don't want to open that closet door because of that monster of sin in our lives. It is a preventative medicine to overcome habits of venial sin, to not get into bad habits that could eventually wear us down to where we commit mortal sin. Now, it's not that a number of venial sins equals a mortal sin. It's not like 12 venial sins equals a mortal sin. But if we get in a habit of venial sin, we get in a habit, for example, of petty gossip, then we can get to the point where gossip doesn't bother us at all, and before long we're committing terrible sins of gossip, grave sins, mortal sins of gossip, and we're so hardened that we're not even hardly aware of it any longer. Frequent confession helps us to be overcoming the sins when they're still small, breaking the bad habits so that we don't get to that point of committing mortal sin. It is a tremendous remedy. If for no other reason, and I've experienced this several times in my own life, of we just get sick and tired of saying the same darn thing over and over again, and we decide that we're actually going to change so we don't have to say that thing over again. There's that grace given to us to help us to overcome our sins. Now, how do we make a good sacramental confession? One of the most important things, examine our conscience well. Use a good examination of conscience pamphlet, like the one from the Fathers of Mercy. We can go through the commandments, the precepts of the church, go through the questions, go through the beatitudes, the moral virtues, the capital sins, so that we become aware of what our sins are, and especially where our greatest inclinations to sin lie. We need to ask, what, if any, mortal sins have we committed? And remember, it is not just outward deeds that can be mortal sins, but deliberate thoughts, words, and omissions can be grave matter as well. For something to be a mortal sin, there are three things that must be in place. It must be grave matter, seriously wrong. And we have to know at the time we're doing it that it's seriously wrong, and we have to freely choose to do it, give our consent of the will. Now, thoughts can be mortal sins. For example, if a person is planning a crime or planning to commit a mortal sin, that very planning of the sin or the crime is gravely wrong. It's not that a person can say, "Well, I was planning on committing adultery, but it just didn't work out." No, they're still guilty because they were planning to commit the sin of adultery. Another example would be a person engaging in pornography and fostering those images in their minds. That itself is a grave matter, grave sin within the mind. Words, blasphemy, speaking evil of God or of the things of God, perjury,

0: taking an oath before God to tell the truth, and then lying, involving God in our lie, violating that oath before God. Serious sins of gossip, by which we do serious harm to someone's good name, their reputation. And omissions can be mortal sins. One of the most common mortal sins, probably, is the sin of omission, of omitting to go to Mass on Sunday or a holy day of obligation. It is a sin of omission. Or another example would be failing to speak up to prevent a crime or serious harm to another person if we could stop them or could prevent that thing from happening. If we know that someone is going to commit a murder and we do nothing to try to stop it, then we're involved because we've just decided to allow them to go on and kill that person. And there are other examples. It is important that if we have any mortal sins, that we specify which mortal sins we have committed. Unfortunately, people can't just say, "Father, I sinned against the sixth commandment." They have to say which one. Adultery, fornication, self-abuse, pornography, whatever it happened to be. And they have to say how many times they have committed them, or how often they've committed them. A person who's done something for many years, say, example, a person who was engaged in prostitution, might not be able to say how many times they committed the sin, but they can know that they lived that life for 10 years fully. 10 full years they were doing that. That would be good enough. Same thing with a person who is a drunk for 30 years. They're not going to know how many times they got drunk, but they'll know they got drunk 6 days a week for the last 30 years. So we have to specify what sins, how many times, or how often we have done them. That's so that we are making a good, complete confession of those sins, truly giving them over to Jesus.
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0: After examining our conscience, we have to have contrition for our sins. Contrition involves several things. It's not just, "I'm sorry I got busted. I'm sorry I got caught." Contrition means we are sorry for committing the sin. We hate the evil that we have done. We hate the sin. And we have a firm resolution to avoid that sin and also the things that lead into that sin in the future. So we have to hate the sin and be sorry for doing it and be resolved to change, to avoid that sin in the future. When we go to confession itself, it's amazing to me how many people don't remember how to go. We should always begin with the sign of the cross, invoking the Holy Trinity to help us to make a good confession. The first thing we do when we go into the confessional should be to make the sign of the cross, to ask the Holy Trinity for the grace that we need. Then we can say, "Forgive me, Father, for I have sinned. It has been so many weeks or so many days or so many whatever since our last confession." Then when we confess our sins, it is always best to start with the biggest things so that we don't start off with all the little minutiae and then forget the main reason we're there. Start with the bigger things, get them out of the way. If there are any mortal sins, mention them first. Confess them, kind in number. Then we can go on to the lesser sins that we struggle with. And it's good to focus on things that we know we have regular problems with, that we have to grow in the virtues to overcome. Another advantage, being a little facetious here, is if we get the big ones off first and then we go on to all the little ones, then good chances Father will have forgotten what we said by the time he gets to talking to us. And, it's already gone. So we've already got it out of the way. No, but it is good. Get them out first. The heaviest burdens on our souls are the ones we should shed first. And then we go on to the others. We listen to the priest's advice. God speaks to us through his priests. Jesus Christ speaks to us, to our particular needs, giving us suggestions on how we can change and avoid falling into sin in the future, how we can grow in the virtues to overcome our bad habits. Then it is very important, it is a necessary part of the sacrament, that we accept the penance given to us. It's not just something that the Father says and we kind of put it in the back of our minds and maybe we'll do it. It is actually a necessary part of the sacraments that we accept the penance, that we have the intention that we are going to do that penance. And the more that we have sinned, the more need we have of penitence. If we have sinned a great deal, if we've committed mortal sins, we should want and accept greater penances to help us to undo and to wash away the stains of sin. Penance is like a double or nothing.

0: thing. It's not just the prayer. The prayer is increased in value because it is done as a penance. It is done to help us to overcome our sins. If you are given a penance and you don't think it's sufficient, it is okay to ask the priest to give you more of a penance. Now, he might be shocked, but that would be a good thing for him to become aware of. And priests are taught, and a lot of us have forgotten, that we don't need to do just three Hail Marys for everything. Father, I committed 12 murders. Okay, three Hail Marys for your penance. Father, it's been, one person's been a week, they get three Hail Marys. Another person's been 30 years, they get three Hail Marys. We should give penances that are appropriate. I always try to make the penances appropriate to the person. So very often, for example, I'll have a person do a decade of the rosary that somehow relates to something they're trying to grow in. Something that they're trying to overcome, that so that maybe in the future when they pray that decade of the rosary, it helps them connect and renew that intention to overcome that sin or to grow in that virtue. Now, there have been times where priests have gone overboard in confessions, in penances that they give. I have, for example, had people who've come to me and said, Father, there was a priest who gave me for my penance to pray the entire rosary every day for the rest of my life, and I'm having trouble doing it. Well, there's a very easy solution. If a priest tells you to do something that is way overboard, okay, you can try. But if you feel that you cannot do it, you can go to another priest in confession, and the other priest can commute the sentence. He can change the penance. So I always do that. I always say, okay, you're going to say a rosary today? Great. Say that rosary, and that will be your penance. That will take care of it, and then you're done. It's great to do all of the rosary every day, but not everybody can do that. You know, not everybody can be a monk or a nun and do 20 decades of the rosary, two holy hours, and get to daily mass every day, especially if they live in the desert of Nevada, where there isn't a parish, or whatever. But penance is very important for us to overcome the stain of sin, and so I do recommend. And a very easy way of doing it, if a priest gives you too small of a penance, you can say, oh, Father, I was going to pray a rosary today. Could I offer that as my penance? Sure, if you want to, go ahead. He'll think you're nuts or holy, but maybe he'll help him. Then we make our act of contrition. We should not just rattle the prayer off. Oh my God, I'm heartily sorry for having offended thee, for I detest all my sins because I dread loss of heaven and the pains of hell. The act of contrition is a prayer to Almighty God. And like any prayer, we need to be aware of who we are speaking to and what we are saying to him. So we need to say it so that we are truly expressing our sorrow for our sin, our hatred for the sin, our firm resolution to avoid that sin in the future. Then when we receive the absolution from God's priest, we can know that we have been forgiven, that we have been touched and healed by the Lord Jesus himself, and then we are called to go and to be merciful to others. Cannot be like the servant in the gospel parable who is forgiven that great debt, that tremendous debt that he owed, hundreds of years worth of wages. And then he went out and began to throttle one of his fellow servants who owed him a small amount. When we have received the mercy, the forgiveness of Almighty God, then we have to carry that mercy into our own lives to those who have offended us. My sisters, confession of sins is necessary for us if we are to live in the full freedom of the children of God. Therefore, we need to have that habit of frequent and regular confession so that we are always ready for the Lord, that we are always waiting upon him, and that when he calls us to heaven, to our true and lasting home, we'll be ready to go out to meet him with joy. God bless you.
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2: This Sunday, the Catholic Church celebrates Trinity Sunday, the solemnity of the Father, Son, and Holy Spirit, one of the greatest of the Church's celebrations of the annual year. In the Gospel for Sunday, we read, God so loved the world that he gave his only Son, so that everyone who believes in him might not perish, but might have eternal life. For God did not send his Son into the world to condemn the world, but that the world might be saved through him. Well, now that's some good news, isn't it? Sometimes you meet people who say, I don't know why we need God, or I don't know why we need religion. And I'm pleased to give them the very same answer that Jesus gives us today. We need religion because religion saves us. Belief in Jesus Christ is belief in a God who loves us enough to offer his very own Son for our salvation, and a Son who loves us enough to offer his body and blood upon the cross for our salvation. I think the only one missing in this equation sometimes is ourselves. Meaning, do we love ourselves enough to embrace the salvation that's offered to us in Jesus Christ? Do we want our lives to be as radiant and as dynamic as he wants our lives to be? Recognizing our sin and claiming our Savior is not a question of self-doubt or self-condemnation. It's actually an act of profound humility that allows God to do with our lives much more than we would ever do on our own. We believe in the Father who sent the Son for our salvation, and the Father and the Son who sent the Holy Spirit to fill us with life. We believe in God, and so we have hope.
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3: I firmly believe that prayer is communication with God, and if we know that God is a loving Father, why wouldn't we want to talk to God? The reality is, we've got to talk to our family, we've got to talk to our friends, and if God is real, and God is definitely real, he wants to hear about our day. He also wants to know how we're doing and what our needs are. Prayer is communication with God.
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8: 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Father Ricardo is a priest and parish pastor in the Archdiocese of Detroit. He also serves as a consultant to the Archdiocesan Department of Evangelism, Catechesis, and Schools. Father Ricardo completed his graduate studies at Sacred Heart Major Seminary in Detroit and the Gregorian University in Rome. He was ordained in 1996. This episode is entitled, Tirelessly Running the Race. Today's show is program number

0: Number 700. And now here's Father John Ricardo. We hope you enjoy.
1: Christ be in the eyes of all who see me, in the ears of all who hear me, in the hearts of all who love me, in the minds of all who think of me. Christ go behind me and before me, above me and beneath me, on my right and on my left. Christ be my all. Amen. Morning, brothers. It is great to have everybody here. What a gift to have the Archbishop with us, especially in these days, these exciting days, as we're waiting for a new successor of the Apostle Peter, to have with us another successor of the Apostles, just not a successor of the Apostle Peter. I'll be real honest with you. I don't know how Paco feels or Father Sean, but maybe Paco and myself a little bit more just because of the history of the men's conferences, but as I was thinking about today and praying about today, there's a real temptation. The temptation is to try to do something to wow us or to really impress us. I'm not sure if he's been battling that, but I've just been aware of that myself. Like, wow, great talk, Father. Awesome. I'm really praying Jesus will deliver and protect me from that temptation. That'll help me just to disappear. I feel something like the ever-ready bunny who just keeps beating the drum, because I feel like I have one drum that I'm playing right now. And for the guys who belong to Our Lady of Good Counsel, the music's going to sound really familiar. But I'm just convinced it's the single message that God has me to deliver right now. There's a story of a young priest, kind of like a little Father Steve Matea, who's our associate here. Great guy, straight out of the chute, boom, just hitting home runs left and right. So there was a story of a similar kind of priest who gets assigned to St. Philip Neri, who was at this church called La Chiesa Nuova, the New Church in Rome. It's still called the New Church. It was built in the 1500s. So he came and he started preaching. He's doing this great job. He gave this awesome sermon one night. And Father Philip Neri heard him give it. He was really impressed. And he heard all the chatter from the people afterwards saying, wow, this guy's really got something. So Philip Neri, trying to both look out for his community and for the young priest, says to the priest maybe Thursday that week, hey, it was a good word last week. Why don't you give it again? So he gives the same sermon again the next week. And people, a lot of them didn't hear it the week before, so they're like, wow, this guy's really good. And then he continues to hear the chatter of all the people as they're saying things about this guy. And so he says, hey, you know what? There's still a lot of people who haven't heard you. Why don't you give it again this week? He ends up giving it 4 or 5 weeks in a row. And the talk in the community now becomes, the guy's got like one sermon, that's all he gives. So I feel like that's me right now. I feel like I have one sermon. A priest friend of mine who's now passed away used to say that repeatedly. Every priest has one homily. And I agree with that more or less. We say the same thing over and over again. We just say it in different ways. But right now, I really have one thing I'm convinced that Jesus is asking me to say. These are obviously really exciting days in the church. We're going to have a new pope next week. Probably by Friday, maybe even earlier than that. The conclave starts on Tuesday. I'm sure many of us have our little favorites. I got mine. He's a guy in New York. It'd be awesome if we had a pope like him, from my perspective, who is just brimming with enthusiasm, who is joyful as all get out, and who's got this incredible capacity to draw people in, who can speak truth, and not just with charity, but with joy. The successor of the apostles who's presiding in New York right now would be my choice, but I don't have a vote, so it really doesn't matter. But it's been interesting if you followed all the little talk about what's going on in Rome right now and the chatter. The cardinals, when they were talking about what's been happening in their deliberations, these meetings before the conclave, to the degree that they can talk about what they're talking about, they're all mentioning one thing. There's a set of things that are coming up, but there's one thing in particular that they're talking about that they want the next pope to be well-versed in, and more than just well-versed in, able to do. And the one thing is the new evangelization. Now, that's an expression which is probably familiar to a number of us and maybe not so much to a number of others of us. What's the new evangelization? Well, it's not a new gospel. Are you following all these little surveys that are going on of American Catholics right now? They're doing polls. What should the new church do? As if somehow that's what's going to happen. Can you imagine opinion polls when Jesus was walking around Galilee?

8 out of 10 people surveyed found this whole talk about, you know, whoever lusts after a woman in his heart, well, that's just a bit repressive and not very realistic. 10 out of 10 people surveyed said, picking up my cross every day is just over the top. 9 out of 10 of the listeners at the Sermon on the Mount or at the Bread of Life discourse found Jesus' words about his real presence being given to us to eat too literal. They preferred a more symbolic understanding of that. The gospel isn't new. It's the same gospel. The church in this country one day might wake up to it. We're never going to change our teachings on the dignity of human life or sexual morality. So what's new in the new evangelization? Well, Pope John Paul II is the one who really began to push this expression. And he said the new evangelization is new in three things. It's new in ardor, new in method, and new in expression. Might be worth asking, why do we need a new evangelization? What's wrong with the old evangelization? Well, what's wrong with the old evangelization is it doesn't work, quite simply. At least it doesn't work anymore. We are, not just as a church in the United States, but as the body of Christ in the world, in a time of crisis. Crisis not meaning so much a time of disaster, crisis more in the sense of a time which is pregnant with an opportunity for change. And if you read the media, especially in our country, you're going to hear all sorts of different speculations or opinions upon what is the crisis in the church. And it's usually the same old list of things, right? It's the sexual abuse scandals of priests, and not just priests, but others. It's lack of financial transparency or improper handling of money, whatnot. Those are real problems, don't get me wrong. I can tell you, as a priest in particular, what the abuse scandal has meant to us. I mean, you should see the looks we get sometimes from people. There's no question this has, especially perhaps in our country, left a really traumatic and deep wound, which I don't know that we're going to get out of, at least in my lifetime. But, you know, to be a student of history, especially to be a student of church history, is to know this is actually rather normal. So all the Vatican leaks come out, you know. Oh my gosh, did you hear what's happening in the Vatican? Do you think it's true that there might be scandal in the Curia? Hello? How could there not be? I mean, really, how could there not be? Just like the Archbishop said in his sermon, huh? We like sin. I like sin. It's attractive. It's alluring. It's glamorous. We're proud. We're vain, we're egotistical, we're power hungry, we're all these things. And without God's hand upon us, or without us regularly walking underneath the shadow of his hand and staying close to him, we're capable of everything. There was a great line in the Lenten Companion for the Magnificat from St. Thomas Aquinas, where he simply says, "It is a sin to be scandalized by your sinfulness." Isn't that a comforting truth? You know, we hear people say all the time, perhaps some of us say, you know, somebody falls and, you know, some tragedy happens. And our response often is, oh, I would never do that. Really? I'd do anything. I mean, the saints talked like that. The saints never said, oh, I would never do that. I don't understand how that was possible. The saints always said, if God's hand wasn't on me, I'd be out there doing everything and more that the world is doing. It's a sin to be scandalized by our own sinfulness. And the church is, unfortunately, full of sin, because the church is us. Not just the guys in the red robes over in Rome right now. The church is us. The body of Christ is a mess. But that's all right. God can handle this. But those aren't the crisis. The crisis isn't the Vatileak scandal. The crisis isn't, as serious as it is, the sexual abuse scandal. It's not mismanagement of funds. The crisis is unfortunately, it's a lot more personal than that. It has to do with me and it has to do with you, not with them. The crisis, I think, is this. We don't know Jesus. I think that's the crisis. Perfect first reading for today. Let us strive to know the Lord. Quick question to you and me right now. Is that what you and I are doing every single day? When you and I wake up every day, do we strive to know Jesus or not? In the Old Testament, in the same book of Hosea, a little bit later on, it's in chapter 14, the Lord says through the prophet, "My people perish." Or in another translation, "My people are being destroyed because of a lack of knowledge." Not a lack of data. We got tons of data. Not a lack of information. We got a lot of information. Not just about

things that are happening in the world. We got a lot of data, a lot of knowledge, a lot of information about God, but not a lot of intimacy with God. Not a lot of relationship with God, not a lot of friendship. That's the cry of God's heart. God wants to give himself to us in the incredible gift of friendship, and we're not taking advantage of it in the church. There's a survey done in the past few years among Catholics that said a majority of baptized Catholics don't even think that's possible. Just came across this in the last couple of months. I was stunned by the statistic. You might have heard me say it, or you might have read it yourself or heard somebody else say it. 48% of Catholics, get this, 48% of Catholics said they were absolutely certain that the God they believed in was a God with whom you can have a personal relationship. 48%. Less than half. More than half of Catholics don't even think you can have a friendship with Jesus. And only 60% of Catholics who were surveyed even thought that God was a personal being. That's the crisis. That's the problem. That's why we need a new evangelization, because the old one, it wasn't working. What was the old one? The old one was something like this. We just kind of presumed in the church that if we sent our children to a Catholic school and they learned the faith and religion classes and they wore a uniform and they saw a crucifix on the wall and they came to church, whether it was every day like I did or once a week like some places do now, if they went to after-school religious education and, you know, we took them to church, you know, regularly, you know, once a month, something like that, they'd get it. How'd that work out? Not so great. Same survey that I stumbled across in a book, it says that, I just find this staggering, huh? Only 30% of Catholics, or those who were raised Catholics as adult, are now practicing Catholics. Only 30% of American Catholics as adults are still practicing. That was the old evangelization. The old evangelization doesn't work. I run into people over and over again who tell me that they've grown up Catholic, but they, in all honesty, have zero relationship with Jesus. They got baptized, they got confirmed, they go to Mass once in a while, they go to confession maybe once a year, maybe not. They have, as Pope John Paul II used to say, the capacity to be disciples, but they're not disciples. They've reduced the faith in one way or another to one of two things, typically, either trying to be good or being active, serving some way. Don't get me wrong, those are two pretty important things. We're gonna be judged by what we do, so being good is important. And we're a call to serve each other. And as men, I think we do that pretty easily. We find fulfillment in getting our hands dirty and working, being of benefit to others. But that's not the Christian life. Those are a part of the Christian life, but that's not the Christian life. That's not the essence of the Christian life. I repeat, I'm sure ad nauseum to the guys who are here, a line from Pope Benedict Emeritus now, who used to say over and over again, to be a Christian is not the result of an ethical choice, but the result of an event, an encounter, a meeting with the living God in the person of Jesus Christ. This and nothing less is what it means to be a Christian, he said. He said in another place, faith is above all a personal, intimate encounter with Jesus, experiencing his closeness, his friendship, and his love. Only in this way does one learn to know him ever more and to love and follow him ever more closely. When's the last time you met him? We just did, actually, from the altar, but I mean, how many of us were really conscious of what was happening? Matt Greenow and I talk often about the need to just drive home what the church taught in the Second Vatican Council of full, active, conscious participation in the Mass. Unfortunately, many of us come to Mass, not us, of course, but other people, when they come to Mass in the expression the council uses as silent spectators. You know, like we're up here doing our thing, Father Sean and I, the Archbishop, and we're talking and, you know, we're doing all the gestures and we're sitting out there going, a couple of lights out. How do they dust the crucifix? Is that one piece of wood? I bet they never dust those flowers up there. I don't think we do either. I've been here 6 years and I don't think, do we dust those flowers? I didn't think so, yeah. Full conscious, active participation. We just met Jesus. How many of us really knew what to do when we met him? I don't think a lot of us do know what to do. We know we should be doing something, but what?

said the new evangelization is new in ardor. That's a kind of old-fashioned word. What in the world is ardor? Ardor is zeal, fervor, passion. Are you passionate about Jesus? Passionate about Jesus. Are you zealous for Jesus? Are you fervent for Jesus? Are we fervent for the gospel? Are we passionate about helping this world come to know him? Is that true? It's not true for most people in the church. Maybe we could put it more simply like this as men. Is Jesus my best friend? Is he your best friend? I'm looking around the church. There's a set of guys in here who have great man caves. As I was praying this morning, I felt like the Lord said, hey, when are you going to come to my man cave? Like, you guys think a flat screen TV is really cool. Well, you should see what I got to offer. When are you going to hang out with me? Because I and I alone, he says, can really give you what it is you're longing for. Whoever it is we're rooting for right now, they're going to lose eventually. Or whatever it is that's occupying our time, one day we're going to realize it really wasn't that important. Why aren't we hanging out with the one who alone can show us what life is really all about? When's the last time you hung out in the Lord's man cave? Do we do it every day? For most Catholics, Jesus is anything but their best friend. After all, most Catholics don't even think you can have a friendship with Jesus, so it's pretty hard for him to be their best friend. We just did our parish mission a couple weeks ago now, and I suggested that in the course of the mission that we do something like a little mini spiritual assessment of our lives. I don't have to show this to anybody, but a great chance for us just to, with real honesty, just between us and Jesus, ask ourselves some questions. First question, given the fact that half of Catholics don't think God is even personal, would be to ask ourselves that. Do I think God is personal? And then to ask myself, do I think a relationship with Jesus is possible? Do I have a relationship with Jesus? And if so, what's it look like? And then perhaps a little bit more awkwardly or painfully, to ask Jesus from his perspective, what's the friendship that we have with him look like? How would he describe our friendship with him? That might be a hard conversation to have. I think we would, if we're honest, all of us would hear the Lord say something like, the way he always does. He always starts with the good things. You know, the seven letters to the churches and the book of Revelation is a great way to write letters to other people, by the way, or to have conversations with other people. You start with what's going well. You do this, this, and this really well. I love it. Thank you. Here's what you're lacking. And I think for many of us as men, what the Lord's communicating at that second part of the letter, or the second part of the conversation is, here's what we're lacking. You don't ever spend enough time with me. You have no idea what I'm trying to offer you in the gift of my friendship. Or if you do, you don't make time for it. And if you would but come to me, I would change your life like that. But you don't come. Not with the regularity that I want you to come. Not with the ardor and the fervor and the passion that I want you to come. I have a hunch, I have more than a hunch, that's what he says to me. And I got a hunch that's what he would say to many of us. What kind of friendship does he have with Paco, Father Sean, the Archbishop, with me? That is the gist of the Christian life. The second thing we said that's new, or the Pope said that's new about the new evangelization, is it's new in method, new in ardor, new in method, new in expression, new in method. That is, it's new in finding ways to bring people into an encounter with Jesus. And as I mentioned at the beginning, this is the one thing that I'm convinced the Lord just wants me to talk about. We're seeing amazing things happening at this parish right now. And I'm talking a lot of late about two experiences that have taken place, one with men and women who are in RCIA. There's 53 people, I think, coming into the church this year here. And we took them on retreat about 6 weeks ago. And then perhaps the single greatest thing that I think is happening in this parish is what's happening in our teens. I've never seen anything like this. And we take them on retreat. And we took them on retreat last weekend. And somehow I'm trying to prayerfully find out or figure out a way where we can replicate for not just this parish, but for every parish. This is what I want to talk to the Archbishop about with regards to the new evangelization, because I'm convinced that what we're seeing is what has to happen if the crisis is going to get solved. What has to happen is we have to have deep experiential encounters of Jesus. And that's what happened this past weekend. The only common denominator between the RCIA retreat and the Life Teen retreat

we do life team ministry here, is that Jesus was present in the Blessed Sacrament, exposed on the altar in one place and a living room in another place, which we had turned into an altar for the entire time. It's the only thing we had in common. So this past weekend, 25 teens together with about 10, 11 adult core members of the parish headed off to a parishioner's house over in Jackson. Kind of a motley crew of teenagers, you know, a collection of athletes, musicians, good students, all the personalities and temperaments that teenagers have. They didn't all fit in one box. They occupied all the boxes in the teenage spectrum, you know. At the start of the retreat, we gave them all a fishing net. And the challenge was to, by the end of the retreat, leave your net, to drop your net. I kept thinking how fitting that theme is for the men's conference. When Paco and I and Mike Timmis began the men's conferences, the title was always Put Out into the Deep, which comes from Luke 5 and the call of St. Peter. And the end of that call of St. Peter, not in Luke's version, but in Matthew's version, says that after they heard Jesus call them by name, they dropped their nets and followed. So the challenge to the teens was to drop their nets, to hear the Lord call their name through his voice and to drop the nets, to follow, to be disciples. What does that not mean? It doesn't mean that you don't struggle anymore. It doesn't mean that you don't fall. It doesn't mean that you don't sin. Peter had countless blunders after he dropped his nets. It doesn't mean that you're canonized. It doesn't mean that you've all of a sudden got it all together. That's not what dropping the nets means. It means I've heard Jesus call me by name, and I have made the decision to follow him. I've made the decision to no longer live for me, but for him who for my sake did that. That's what it means to drop the nets. It means that though I still live very much in the midst of the world, and though the world might be alluring and charming and glamorous, and though sin might be attractive, I've recognized that the world cannot offer me enough. I want more. And the more is not something, the more is someone, and the someone is Jesus. And I'm convinced that he and he alone has the answer to my life, and I want to follow him. That's what it means to drop the nets. The first night, Friday night, you know, we sang. Adam came with us and led us in worship. We ate. We had a lot of fun together, and we slept a little bit, you know, maybe not so much on the sleeping part, but we're all there together the whole time. And the first night, one of the women described that she saw one of the guys, he's kind of on his knees here in front of the table, and which we kind of converted into an altar, and he's got a journal. We gave every kid a journal. So he's got a journal in one hand, and he's got his net in the other hand, and he's looking at the net, he's looking at his journal, and he just kept going like this. He kept getting closer to the altar, to Jesus and the Eucharist. And she said it was this extraordinary thing to just kind of watch him look at the Lord, clearly talking to the Lord. We'd ask them all to consider, what is my net? What's keeping me from following him? And then at a certain point, he just kind of got right up in front of the Blessed Sacrament and dropped his net. And she was so inspired. By Sunday afternoon, there were 25 nets in front of the altar. These are really normal kids. So as we're talking about leaving the retreat and heading back here for Mass, we're trying to figure out how is it that the Lord wants us to communicate to this parish as a whole what it is that God has done in our midst? Because we knew we had to say something. Oftentimes, you know, in the Old Testament, the Lord called the prophets to do a prophetic act. And the prophetic act would be a sign that the prophet would give to the people. And so on Sunday, after I got done preaching, I just sat down right where Father Sean is, and we just had the teens start to come up out of the congregation. So one came up first, and he just kind of walked right up into the sanctuary, and he dropped his net here, and then he sat down right here. And then two by two, all the teens came up with their nets, and they just piled them on top of each other. And then lastly, one teen who just had this incredible experience in the retreat, he came up, stood, and just let his net fall on top of the other one so you could hear it. Sat down, they all held hands, had their heads down because they didn't want the attention on them, and they looked out. And then at the end of the Mass, one of the young women, she's a junior in high school, this extraordinary young woman really, came up from her perspective, just told what the Lord had done. And she ended with a challenge. And the challenge was to the whole parish to do what they've done, to drop their nets. And when she got done, starting right over there, this place went into an instantaneous standing ovation. But it was intended to provoke jealousy, like a holy jealousy. Like, we wanted the kids up here to say to all the people in the parish, we want you to want what happened to us. Because here's the irony. Here's a set of people who are teenagers, or in the case of the folks in RCAA, some of whom are not yet even

baptized, they have already had intense, I'm not talking about emotional highs, intense experiential encounters with the living and risen Jesus that some of us who've grown up Catholic our whole lives long and for decades have come to church have never had. Perhaps because we've never made the time, or perhaps because we in the church have just done a pathetic job relying on the old model, the old evangelization of hoping that that would happen. That doesn't happen. But when we give Jesus a chance to work, it happens. I tell oftentimes an experience that I had at Divine Child when I was a young priest, 1 year ordained, first time I ever really saw the power of the Blessed Sacrament. And we simply exposed the Blessed Sacrament at the end of Mass one night. I encouraged people. I said, you know what? We'd been in the habit of praying over people after Mass. I said, we're not going to do that this week. I'm just going to invite people to come on up and pray if they want to pray. And I put the Blessed Sacrament on the altar. I put a couple of kneelers in the sanctuary, hoping that maybe a couple people would have the courage to come up. I'm going around, you know, back at the tabernacle, getting the monstrance, that's the vessel that holds the Blessed Sacrament, ready, put it on the altar. I can hear some commotion over here. I kneel down. As I kneel down, the church is in the sanctuary, the whole church. It's just like the scene in the gospel. They just rushed the stage. And as I'm looking at this, kind of dumbfounded, because this was not part of my experience as a young man growing up at all. I never saw a Eucharistic exposition, ever, that I can remember, ever. Never went to it, never saw it. And as I'm looking at this, and I'm looking at the people there, and I'm looking at Jesus under the appearance of bread there, I see the Lord, I don't know if this was a vision or what, but I saw the Lord standing on the altar, and he's just standing there looking out at all the people. And then at a certain point, he turned towards me, and he just bowed. And he says, don't you see how easy this is? You don't have to do anything. You just have to put me out. You put me out and I will work. That was almost 16 years ago. And it was from that moment on that I have been convinced of the power of praying in front of the Blessed Sacrament. Jesus says, I, when I am lifted up from the earth, will draw all men to myself. Very first men's conference we did more than 10 years ago, I challenged those of you who were present to do something. The challenge was to pray an hour a day. I'll be really honest, guys. I don't think most of us do it. And I feel like the Lord wants to be really honest through me to all of us today. I don't think we can be saints and not do it. I don't know that we can call ourselves friends of Jesus if we don't spend time with Jesus. We can do a lot of great things. We can serve, we can be good, we can care for our families, but we won't be doing what he made us to do. The theme of the day, huh, is tirelessly running the race. I kept laughing because every time that I prepare a talk, God just kind of chucks the talk. So here's what I felt like the Lord wanted to say. He didn't want to so much speak through me, maybe he's going to do this through Paco, about tirelessly running the race. I think Jesus wanted to ask us through me, have we even entered it? Forget about tirelessly running the race. Have you got the little badge with the number on it that you pin onto your shirt that says you're running? I think a lot of us are on the sidelines. We're here, praise God, don't get me wrong. And some of us are doing it, although we can always run better. But there's a lot of us, we've made the commitment to sign up for the race. And wouldn't it be something if we left today, all of us had dropped our nets and we were all running? What's it mean to run? Here's the new challenge. At least 1 hour a week in front of the Blessed Sacrament. At least 1 hour a week in front of the Blessed Sacrament, with the goal of an hour a day in front of the Blessed Sacrament. I had a guy come up to me at the end of the mission that we did here in the parish. He says, Father, you know, I'm doing a lot of things. I'm in a men's fellowship. I pray with my wife every day. I go to Mass every Sunday and usually a couple times during the week. I read scripture. He goes, I want more. I said, do you pray in front of the Blessed Sacrament? He said, outside of Mass, no. I said, I think that's the more. See, all these saints, these are the ones who surround us. These are the ones who ran before us. These are the ones who fought well, who kept the faith. They would tell you, as would every single saint in heaven right now, you cannot run this race if you don't spend time with the Master. Whatever else we're doing, it's second, third, and fourth. First things need to be first. And the first thing is to be with the Master. And the Master is Jesus. I read something this morning. I'll share with this and then I'll leave. This is the Lord speaking to us. I thought it was maybe a fitting word for us to conclude with. Many people are so cold toward me. Like children, they're impressed only by what they can touch and see.
I have given them their greatest treasure.

0: People come to me for different reasons. Some come only on Sundays and holy days through a sense of obligation. Either they do not want to lose heaven, or they desire my help in their daily life. Then there are those who come to me through mere habit. They act automatically without any particular devotion to me. There are, however, a certain number who come to me for the best reason. They come to me because they are glad to be near me. These people please me best of all. They receive many extra graces which are not granted to others. Consider how devoted my saints were to me. They seized every opportunity to visit me and stay with me. They desired to abandon all useless interests so that they might have more time with me. And in return for this generosity with me, they received a clearer understanding of my boundless goodness and a deeper appreciation of my infinite love. You too have the opportunity to give me more of your time and attention. Make a greater effort to come closer to me in friendship. You have the privilege of kneeling before me like the simple, wonderful shepherds, the tired, admiring magi, the suffering, begging leper, the penitent, hopeful Magdalene, the convicted, converted Thomas. How are you taking advantage of this privilege? I think that's the challenge, guys. The master of all creation, king of heaven and earth, is inviting you and me to a friendship, to drop the nets, to consider following him, to put him truly first, to get into the habit daily of wasting time with him. Until we do it, nothing will work. Let's pray for the grace to do it.
1: That was Father John Ricardo with the keynote talk from the 2013 Archdiocese of Detroit Men's Event. It was held on March 9th at Our Lady of Wood Council Church in Plymouth, Michigan. In 2008, Father Ricardo spoke to a men's conference in Massachusetts. Several weeks later, he presented the talk again for our microphones so that we could hear it on this series. Here is Father John Ricardo and A Fireside Chat with the Lord.
2: Okay, so picture the scene. We're the 11 apostles, and it's Easter Sunday. Only you and I don't know it's Easter yet. So far as we know, the most remarkable man we've ever met, a man whom we personally saw with our own eyes, open the eyes of several blind men, or make straight the limbs of a man who was paralyzed, drive out who knows how many demons out of possessed men and women, even saw him with our own eyes raise the dead three times. This man, for whom you and I have abandoned everything, and with whom we spent the last 3 years, is dead. And he didn't just die, he got tortured to death. One minute everything was fine, even if it seemed a bit ominous, and then the next minute, Judas, one of our best friends, been with us for the past 3 years, shows up in the Garden of Gethsemane, surrounded by police from the temple, and then all heck breaks loose. Swords are drawn, people are yelling, fists are getting thrown, and before you know it, Jesus, who no one could touch for these past 3 years, is suddenly just chained up like any common criminal and taken off. And what do? We all ran away. Just hours before, some of us were sitting there in the comfort of the upper room telling Jesus that no matter how bad things ever got, we'd never betray him. How empty and indicting those words seem now. Now, to be clear, some of our friends, Peter and John, they didn't run away. They followed from a distance, but at least they followed, and they saw some of the trial that took place, sham that it was. But the rest of us just hid, frightened that the guards were looking for us, and not just looking for us, but were going to arrest us and do to us what they were doing to Jesus, and oh, what they did to him. A show of a trial, and then a handing over to the cruelty of our enemies, the Romans, who occupy our land, and they beat the living daylights out of him. They scourged him with whips that had little bits of bone and metal at the ends until his body was just one giant open wound, barely recognizable as a man anymore. Then they pushed into his head a crown of thorns. They spat upon him. They laughed at him. Finally, they nailed him to a tree. And you and I, his best friends, we weren't even there. And now here it is several days later, and we're still up in that upper room where once things were so great, where once life seemed so amazing and the future so limitless. But all we know now is fear and anxiety and confusion, and none of us has a clue what we're going to do with our lives anymore. And then suddenly, even though the doors are locked and the room is secure, there he is. Jesus is in the room. I mean, he didn't walk in through the door. He didn't climb in through the window. He just

appeared in the middle of the room. And after a few moments of rubbing our eyes to make sure this isn't a vision or some sort of mass hallucination or something we can blame on bad mushrooms or too much wine or who knows what, it sinks in. He is alive. And just as this starts to sink in, we begin to think to ourselves, at least if I'm one of the apostles, I'm thinking to myself, uh-oh, this could get real ugly real quick. I mean, what in the world is he going to say to us? And more importantly, what in the world is he going to do to us? And then for the first time, he speaks. And I got to believe he breaks into this huge grin, sensing our apprehension, and says, peace. It's as if he said, relax, guys, I'm not here to lash out at you, even though you all bailed on me. I'm not here for vengeance. I'm here with good news, not bad news. And if I'm one of the apostles and you're one of the apostles, then I got to believe everyone at that point breathes this huge sigh of relief. But now imagine you're not just one of the apostles, but that you're Peter, because everything has to be a bit different for Peter. To be sure, like the rest of the apostles, he's got to be amazed out of his mind that Jesus has risen from the dead, but he's also got to be on edge in a way that none of the other apostles are. This has to be the case. Why? Well, because he's the one who'd professed Jesus as the Christ. He was the one who had received from Jesus a new name and a bold commission to be the head of the church. It was to him that the keys of the kingdom were given some months before. On that Holy Thursday night, he was the one who had boasted that he would lay down his life for the Lord if things got rough. But when things got rough, what did Peter do? When he had the chance to speak up on Jesus' behalf, what'd he do? He bailed. He lied. He turned coward. He denied he even knew him, not just once, but three times, and to a slave girl at that. And he didn't just deny him. If you really understand what's happening in that third denial, it goes something like this. May God damn me to hell if I even know who he is. And so for these reasons alone, Peter has to feel a bit different than the rest of the apostles. Now, there is no record in John's gospel of any conversation between Jesus and Peter on that Easter Sunday. 8 days later, the same gospel tells us Jesus again shows up in the upper room, speaks with Thomas, doubting Thomas, who wasn't there on Easter, sticks his fingers in the wounds in his hands, puts his hand in the side. Thomas comes to be convinced that the Lord is alive, but no conversation with Peter that day. So how many more days and weeks go by? And then the gospel tells us something really strange. As the weeks go by after the resurrection, Peter stands up one day and says to the others that he's going to go fishing. Fishing? Peter hasn't fished, so far as we know, for 3 years. Why in the world is Peter going fishing? Well, here's where I think Peter went fishing. I think he went fishing because he probably figured that all of those grandiose, lofty, and amazing things that Jesus had said to him about being the rock, about having the keys of the kingdom and all the rest of that stuff, all that was over. After what he'd done, after how bad he'd blown it, no way. Peter was probably figuring that the Lord would look for someone else, someone more deserving, someone more worthy. And so he goes back out to fish, back to his old life, wondering what would have happened had things had been different, if only he hadn't blown it. Why do I think that way? Because that's how I think. At least that's how I'm tempted to think. Isn't that how we all think? Don't we figure that things are great with us and God so long as we somehow keep the scales balanced? But the moment we blow it, well, that's it. God scratches off another one on the list of potential followers who could have done something great for him, and he moves on to someone else, someone who won't blow it. I have to believe that's where some of us are here today. I've been involved in the men's conference here in the Archdiocese of Detroit for 6 years now, and we get men from all over the spectrum. Some of us have been at every conference. Some of us have been sporadically. Some came reluctantly at the invitation of a friend, perhaps. Some of us came here thinking, man, the moment they join hands and sing Kumbaya, I am gone. Some of us have been practicing the faith diligently now for quite some time. Others of us are in the midst of a serious conversion. For others of us, the conversion will begin today. The scripture says now is the day of salvation. That day is today for a good number of us. And a crucial component of our conversions is confession. Some of us go regularly.

regularly. Some of us maybe make it a point to go each year at the men's conference. Some of us haven't been in years, maybe even decades. We don't even remember how to go, and we're afraid. Now, we might not admit that to each other, but God knows we're afraid, not just afraid of saying out loud to another what we've done. In fact, it's ridiculous to think that people are embarrassed to go to confession because they don't say to others what they do. People go to confession all the time. They just don't go to confession to a priest. Friday night at a bar, what are they doing? They're going to confession. Usually takes a shot or a pint to loosen them up, but they're going to confession. They sit there and they tell someone else, I can't believe what I did this past week. What's Oprah other than confession for some people? Or some of the other talk shows that you see on TV. We have this felt need to tell people what we've done. We all go to confession. We just don't do it to a man in a collar. So we're not afraid so much of saying it out loud. I think we're afraid that God won't be quite so merciful with me. You, probably. You, I understand. And there's no question God loves you, but not me. Not after what I've done. I think that's how Peter was. So watch and see what happens to Peter, so that we can see just how amazing God is and what it is he wants to have happen with us. While the apostles are fishing, gospel tells us that Jesus appears on the shore, only they don't recognize that it's Jesus. And so we ask them, have you caught anything? And they answer, no. Now, is it just me here, or do other people wonder how in the world these guys made a living? I mean, what kind of fishermen were they? They never seem to catch anything in the gospels. So Jesus says, well, try the other side of the boat. Apparently they never thought of that. And so suddenly they do that and the nets are filled to the point of breaking. 153 fish is what it says later in the gospel. And at this, John looks at the guys and says, it's the Lord, for he remembers something like this happened once before. And everyone starts swimming for the shore or rowing in the boat, anxious to get there to see him. These kinds of stories, by the way, are great evidence for the historicity of the gospels, for their trustworthiness. Because you can bet if you and I had made up the Gospels with the intent of trying to get people to join our club, well, then you and I would have made ourselves look a little bit better than this. And so it would have been with the apostles. But they're just candid. They reveal themselves, flaws and warts and all. So Peter gets to the shore first, it says. And when he arrives, he sees Jesus standing on the shore right next to a charcoal fire. Now, it's real important to know that there is only one other time in the whole Bible where a charcoal fire shows up. And it just happens to be three chapters before this in John's Gospel. And it just happens to involve Peter and Jesus. Because it was around that charcoal fire that the most humiliating moment of Peter's life took place. The moment that's caused him such guilt and such shame. The moment when he who had promised such heroic boldness turned into such a coward. Pretty easy to relate to, isn't it? And now Peter sees Jesus standing right next to that same kind of fire. Why? Well, I think Jesus intentionally builds the fire precisely to let Peter know that he has seen what he did, what happened on that terrible Thursday night or Friday morning when Peter denied the Lord. But he doesn't build it to rub his nose in his failure. He builds it to teach him about the power of real mercy and real forgiveness. He builds it so that when they're done with what's about to happen, Peter can leave in peace and with a brand new confidence. At this charcoal fire takes place the first conversation that we know of between Jesus and Peter recorded in the Gospel of John after the resurrection. All these weeks, so far as we know, Peter's been on edge. Still amazed about the Lord's being alive, still shocked at what he's seen, but still wondering when the talk is going to happen, when the shoe is going to drop, when the anvil is going to fall from the sky. And as soon as they're done eating, it begins. Jesus turns to Peter and asks him, Simon, son of John, do you love me? And I got to believe Peter's thinking, okay, here we go. I'm going to say yes, and he is going to light into me and ask, then what happened back there at the fire? And how could you have denied me? But when Peter answers and says, yes, Lord, you know I love you. That's not what Jesus says at all. Instead, he says, tend my sheep. And so it goes two more times. Simon, son of John, do you love me? Tend my sheep. And suddenly, a wave of forgiveness rushes over Peter, and he knows he's been forgiven. He knows that the Lord hasn't revoked
the promise. His knows that it all still holds. In fact, because of his awareness of how

badly and how easily a person can blow it, he's now going to be the perfect dispenser of God's mercy to others. What happened at that fire, I would suggest, is exactly what Jesus wants to have happen with so many of us at this time in the sacrament of confession. He wants to sit down with us through the mediation of his ministers, the priests to whom he gave on that Easter Sunday his own authority to forgive sins, so that we can experience in our own lives the same wave of release that Peter experienced that day, so that we can be free from those moments of guilt and shame that have haunted some of us for many years now. Perhaps we've got an addiction to pornography, but have been ashamed or embarrassed to bring it to the Lord. Maybe there's an affair in our past. Maybe there was cooperation with an abortion years ago. Perhaps we've stolen something or been dishonest in our work. Maybe we've held on to bitterness or resentment towards a family member or a former friend. Some of us, we've been to confession perhaps over the years, but these things we haven't brought into the light. We've brought most of the stuff, but not quite all of this, because we haven't been able to muster up the nerve to say these because we weren't really sure that God would forgive them. But the beauty and the gift of Christian forgiveness, as we learn from that seashore in John's gospel, is that it isn't something vague and abstract. Jesus doesn't just tell Peter he's forgiven. In building the fire, Jesus lets Peter know that he's forgiven for precisely that moment which perpetually harasses him in his thoughts, the moment when he denied his best friend, the moment when he failed to live with the integrity that he so desires to live with. And so it is with us in confession. We get to hear, this is the grace of the sacrament, that God forgives that, whatever that is. It's said that Teresa of Avila, a great Spanish mystic of the 16th century, after she would go to confession herself, used to stand outside the confessional in the convent where she lived, and she'd greet the other sisters after they emerged from the celebration of the sacrament. And as she would greet them, she would stop them and place her hand on their shoulders, and look them each in the eye and say two words, "Begin again." That's what God is offering to us right now, a chance to begin again, to start all over, chance to leave behind whatever's been tormenting us or keeping us from living in the peace and the freedom of God that he has for us. Don't worry if you haven't been to confession in years. If it helps, I didn't go for 10 years myself. And they were 10 pretty juicy years from 15 to 25 or so. And now I go about every 2 weeks. Don't worry if you don't remember how to do it. The priest who you're going to go to, he'll gladly and calmly help you through it. Perhaps an image might be helpful here, though. I often liken and think of confession as a shower. Some of us have broken various bones in our bodies over the years, perhaps from playing sports and whatnot, and had to enjoy the fun of trying to take a shower with a plastic bag tied around our hand or our foot. I can remember countless occasions when I had to hold my arm or my foot outside the shower curtain so that the bag didn't get wet and the cast didn't get ruined. The result, of course, was that it didn't get clinging. Well, confession is like a shower in that we need to bring under the nozzle of God's grace and his mercy everything that we can remember that we've done since we've been to confession that was gravely wrong, that we knew was wrong, and that we just did anyway. And as we hold it under that nozzle of his mercy, it all just gets washed away. That sounds, I know, way too good to be true. There's a part of us, that part of us that hears the voice of the evil one telling us it can happen for others, but it cannot happen for me. But that's a lie. It's true. It all just gets washed away. We just have to say it. Jesus has built in our lives, and at this time in our lives, countless charcoal fires, and he's standing right now beside them, inviting us to come and to sit down with him, to know his love, to experience his mercy, and to leave profoundly aware that no matter what's in our past, no matter what we leave behind at that fireside, he still has great things for us to do. And not just for some of us, but for all of us. For there is so much work to be done in this culture and in this archdiocese, and it won't get done unless you and I step forward. And you and I can't step forward, at least not with any real confidence, until we know that it's all okay, that we're really forgiven, and that we can be

0: begin again. So let's run to sit down with him at the fire, who is there waiting for us.
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0: I was actually raised in the Catholic Church. I went to grade school through sixth grade, and pretty much about the time I went to high school, I stopped attending church and really didn't think much more about it for a number of years. The return to church, the Catholic Church, was somewhat of an evolution. I thought I knew what the Catholic Church believed and taught, but learned very quickly from somebody who knew far more about the Bible than I ever hoped to know. I learned that the Catholic Church, what it truly taught, and that's where I needed to be. I'm a recovered alcoholic and drug addict. Without God in my life, I'd probably be dead. God has literally saved my life. I feel like I'm truly on the road to the fulfillment of really all of my desires, which is ultimately to spend eternity in heaven with myself and my family.
1: If you've been away from the Catholic Church for whatever reason, we invite you to take another look. Visit CatholicsComeHome.org today.
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4: This is Father William J. Slattery. The month of May is dedicated to the Blessed Mother. Let us pray. In the name of the Father, and of the Son, and of the Holy Spirit, amen. Hail Mary, full of grace, the Lord is with thee. Blessed art thou among women, and blessed is the fruit of thy womb, Jesus. Holy Mary, Mother of God, pray for us sinners now and at the hour of our death. Amen. In the name of the Father, and of the Son, and of the Holy Spirit, amen.
5: Deacon Harold Burke Sivers talks about the Psalms.
6: So Psalm 112 is in book 5 of the Psalms, which is the last book that remember is broken into 5 books. This is in book 5. It starts off, alleluia. Blessed the man who honors, reverence, respects, fears the Lord, who takes great delight in his commandments. See, one of the things I told the kids today is that I think the big problem when we teach young people the faith, it's typically don'ts. Don't have sex. Don't drink alcohol. Don't do drugs. Don't look at porn. Don't. So in their minds, when we teach it that way, it's a bunch of rules and

0: restrictions and moral codes. My parents are already telling me what I can't do. And it should be rather, what does God's love free you to do?
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3: Jesus came to reveal to us the face of God and the name of God, who is the Father, the Son, and the Holy Spirit, the Blessed Trinity, one in essence and three in persons. St. John Paul II used to say that God in his deepest mystery is a family, because in the Trinity there is the Father and the Son, and they are bound together, as all families are, by the bond of love. And that bond is the Holy Spirit, three divine persons in a beautiful communion of love. From the beginning, love has been reason for everything that God does in creation. The love of the Father, the Son, and the Holy Spirit give life to the whole universe and to each one of us.
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5: This is Father Christopher Maher from the Diocese of Providence, pastor of St. Augustine Church. The month of May is dedicated to the Blessed Mother. Let us pray. Hail Mary, full of grace, the Lord is with thee. Blessed art thou among women, and blessed is the fruit of thy womb, Jesus. Holy Mary, Mother of God, pray for us sinners now and at the hour of our death. Amen.
6: This is Father Joseph Mary of the Franciscan Missionaries of the Eternal Word. Let's pray with Mother Angelica.
7: Lord God, we praise you and bless you, Father, for giving us these wondrous Beatitudes, this blueprint to heaven. 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Make them understand the length and the breadth and the height and the depth of your love for them. Grant them all the grace to make peace with you, their neighbor, their family, and the world. Amen.
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10: 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How often do we think to pause and just appreciate all of God's creation? Praying today's Psalms gives us a gentle nudge to revel in this beautiful world God created for us.
11: Hi, my name is Father Mike Schmitz, and you're listening to the Bible in a Year, where we encounter God's voice and live life through the lens of Scripture. Using the Great Adventure Bible timeline, we'll read all the way from Genesis to Revelation, discovering how the story of salvation unfolds and how we fit into that story today. The Great Adventure Bible Timeline was developed by Jeff Cavins and is provided by Ascension, who produced and funded this program. It is day 146, and we are reading from 1 Kings chapter 4, from 2 Chronicles chapter

chapter 6, and we are praying Psalm 65. The first book of Kings, chapter 4, Solomon's High Officials. King Solomon was king over all Israel, and these were his high officials. Azariah, the son of Zadok, was the priest. Elihoreph and Ahijah, the sons of Shisha, were secretaries. Jehoshaphat, the son of Ahilud, was recorder. Benaiah, the son of Jehoiada, was in command of the army. Zadok and Abiathar were priests. Azariah, the son of Nathan, was over the officers. Zabud, the son of Nathan, was priest and king's friend. Ahishar was in charge of the palace, and Adoniram, the son of Abda, was in charge of the forced labor. Solomon had 12 officers over all Israel who provided food for the king and his household. Each man had to make provision for 1 month in the year. These were their names: Ben-Hur in the hill country of Ephraim, Ben-Deker in Makaz, Sha'albim, Bet-Shemesh, and Elon-Beth-Hanan, Ben-Hesed in Aruboth. To him belonged Soko and all the land of Hefer, Ben-Abinadab in Al-Nephath-Dor. He had Taphath, the daughter of Solomon, as his wife. Baana, the son of Ahilud, in Tanakh, Megiddo in Al-Bet-Shan, which is beside Zerathon below Jezreel, and from Bet-Shan to Abel-Meholah, as far as the other side of Jokmeam. Ben-Geber in Ramoth-Gilead, he had the villages of Jair, the son of Manasseh, which are in Gilead, and he had the region of Argob, which is in Bashan, 60 great cities with walls and bronze bars. Ahinadab, the son of Edo, in Mahanaim. Ahimaaz, in Naphtali. He had taken Basemath, the daughter of Solomon, as his wife. Baana, the son of Hushai, in Asher and Baaloth. Jehoshaphat, the son of Paruah, in Issachar. Shimei, the son of Elah, in Benjamin. Geber, the son of Uri, in the land of Gilead. The country of Sihon, king of the Amorites, and Og, the king of Bashan. And there was one officer in the land of Judah. Judah and Israel were as many as the sand by the sea. They ate and drank and were happy. Solomon ruled over all the kingdoms, from the Euphrates to the land of the Philistines and to the border of Egypt. They brought tribute and served Solomon all the days of his life. Solomon's provision for one day was 30 cores of fine flour and 60 cores of meal, 10 fat oxen and 20 pasture-fed cattle, 100 sheep besides deer, gazelles, roebucks, and fatted fowl. For he had dominion over all the region west of the Euphrates from Tifsa to Gaza, over all the kings west of the Euphrates, and he had peace on all sides round about him. And Judah and Israel dwelt in safety from Dan even to Beersheba, every man under his vine and under his fig tree, all the days of Solomon. Solomon also had 40,000 stalls of horses for his chariots and 12,000 horsemen. And those officers supplied provisions for King Solomon and for all who came to King Solomon's table, each one in his month. They let nothing be lacking. Barley also and straw for the horses and swift steeds they brought to the place where it was required, each according to his charge. Fame of Solomon's wisdom. And God gave Solomon wisdom and understanding beyond measure, and largeness of mind like the sand on the seashore, so that Solomon's wisdom surpassed the wisdom of all the people of the east and all the wisdom of Egypt. For he was wiser than all other men, wiser than Ethan the Ezrahite, and Heman, Calcol, and Darda, the sons of Mahol. And his fame was in all the nations round about. He also uttered 3,000 proproverbs, and his songs were 1,005. He spoke of trees, from the cedar that is in Lebanon to the hyssop that grows out of the wall. He spoke also of beasts and of birds and of reptiles and of fish. And men came from all peoples to hear the wisdom of Solomon and from all the kings of the earth who had heard of his wisdom. The second book of Chronicles, chapter 6, Dedication of the Temple. Then Solomon said, "The Lord has said that he would dwell in thick darkness. I have built you an exalted house, a place for you to dwell in forever." Then the king faced about and blessed all the assembly of Israel, while all the assembly of Israel stood. And he said, "Blessed be the Lord, the God of Israel, who with his hand has fulfilled what he promised with his mouth to David my father, saying, 'Since the day that I brought my people out of the land of Egypt, I chose no city in all the tribes of Israel in which to build a house, that my name might be there. And I chose no man as prince over my people Israel. But I have chosen Jerusalem, that my name may be there. And I have chosen David to be over my people Israel.' Now, it was in the heart of David my father to build a house for the name of the Lord, the God of Israel. But the Lord said to David my father, 'Whereas it was in your heart to build a house for my name, you did well that it was in your heart. Nevertheless, you shall not build the house, but your son who shall be born to you shall build the house for my name.
Now, the Lord has fulfilled his promise, which

she made. For I have risen in the place of David my father and sit on the throne of Israel as the Lord promised. And I have built the house for the name of the Lord, the God of Israel. And there I have set the ark, in which is the covenant of the Lord, which he made with the sons of Israel. Solomon's Prayer of Dedication. Then Solomon stood before the altar of the Lord in the presence of all the assembly of Israel and spread forth his hands. Solomon had made a bronze platform 5 cubits long, 5 cubits wide, and 3 cubits high, and had it set in the court, and he stood upon it. Then he knelt upon his knees in the presence of all the assembly of Israel, and spread forth his hands towards heaven, and said, O Lord, God of Israel, there is no God like you in heaven or on earth, keeping covenant and showing mercy to your servants who walk before you with all their heart, who have kept with your servant David my father what you declared to him. Yes, you spoke with your mouth and with your hand, have fulfilled it this day. Now therefore, O Lord, God of Israel, keep with your servant David my father what you have promised him, saying, there shall never fail you a man before me to sit upon the throne of Israel. If only your sons take heed to the way, to walk in my law as you have walked before me. Now therefore, O Lord, God of Israel, let your word be confirmed, which you have spoken to your servant David. But will God dwell indeed with man on earth? Behold, heaven and the highest heaven cannot contain you, how much less this house which I have built. Yet have regard to the prayer of your servant and to his supplication, O Lord my God, listening to the cry and to the prayer which your servant prays before you, that your eyes may be open day and night toward this house, the place where you have promised to set your name, that you may listen to the prayer which your servant offers toward this place. And listen to the supplication of your servant and of your people Israel. When they pray toward this place, yes, hear from heaven, your dwelling place. And when you hear, forgive. If a man sins against his neighbor and is made to take an oath and comes and swears his oath before your altar in this house, then hear from heaven and act and judge your servants, repaying the guilty by bringing his conduct upon his own head and vindicating the righteous by rewarding him according to his righteousness. If your people Israel are defeated before the enemy because they have sinned against you, when they turn again and acknowledge your name and pray and make supplication to you in this house, then hear from heaven and forgive the sin of your people Israel and bring them again to the land which you gave to them and to their fathers. When heaven is shut up and there is no rain because they have sinned against you, if they pray toward this place and acknowledge your name and turn from their sin when you afflict them, then hear in heaven and forgive the sin of your servants, your people Israel, when you teach them the good way in which they should walk and grant rain upon your land, which you have given to your people as an inheritance. If there is famine in the land, if there is pestilence or blight or mildew or locust or caterpillar, if their enemies besiege them in any of their cities, whatever plague, whatever sickness there is, whatever prayer, whatever supplication is made by any man or by all your people Israel, each knowing his own affliction and his own sorrow and stretching out his hand toward this house, then hear from heaven your dwelling place and forgive and render to each whose heart you know according to all his ways. For you only know the hearts of the children of men, that they may fear you and walk in your ways all the days that they live in the land which you gave to our fathers. Likewise, when a foreigner who is not of your people Israel comes from a far country for the sake of your great name and your mighty hand and your outstretched arm, when he comes and prays toward this house, hear from heaven your dwelling place and do according to all for which the foreigner calls to you, in order that all the peoples of the earth may know your name and fear you as do your people Israel, and that they may know that this house which I have built is called by your name. If your people go out to battle against their enemies, by whatever way you shall send them, and they pray to you toward this city which you have chosen and the house which I have built for your name, then hear from heaven their prayer and their supplication and maintain their cause. If they sin against you, for there is no man who does not sin, and you are angry with them and give them to an enemy so that they are carried away captive to a land far or near, yet if they lay it to heart in the land to which they have been carried captive and repent and make supplication to you in the land of their captivity, saying, we have sinned, we have acted perversely and wickedly. If they repent with all their mind and with all their heart in the land of their captivity to which they were carried captive and pray toward their land, which you gave to their fathers, the city which you have chosen and the house which I have built for your name,
Then

hear from heaven, your dwelling place, their prayer and their supplications, and maintain their cause, and forgive your people who have sinned against you. Now, O my God, let your eyes be open and your ears attentive to a prayer of this place. And now arise, O Lord God, and go to your resting place, you and the ark of your might. Let your priests, O Lord God, be clothed with salvation, and let your saints rejoice in your goodness. O Lord God, do not turn away the face of your anointed one. Remember your merciful love for David, your servant. Psalm 65, Thanksgiving for Earth's Bounty. To the choirmaster, a psalm of David, a song. Praise is due to you, O God, in Zion, and to you shall vows be performed in Jerusalem. O you who hear prayer, to you shall all flesh come on account of sins. When our transgressions prevail over us, you forgive them. Blessed is he whom you choose and bring near to dwell in your courts. We shall be satisfied with the goodness of your house, your holy temple. By dread deeds you answer us with deliverance, O God of our salvation, who are the hope of all the ends of the earth and of the farthest seas, who by your strength have established the mountains, being girded with might, who still the roaring of the seas, the roaring of their waves, and the tumult of the peoples, so that those who dwell at earth's farthest bounds are afraid at your signs. You make the outgoings of the morning and the evening to shout for joy. You visit the earth and water it. You greatly enrich it. The river of God is full of water. You provide their grain, for so you have prepared it. You water its furrows abundantly, settling its ridges, softening it with showers and blessing its growth. You crown the year with your bounty. The tracks of your chariot overflow with richness. The pastures of the wilderness drip. The hills gird themselves with joy. The meadows clothe themselves with flocks. The valleys deck themselves with grain. They shout and sing together for joy. Father in heaven, yes, all of creation praises your name. All of creation gives you glory. The Father, the fact that we can look around at this world that you have made with all of its danger, with all of its distress, but with all of its power and beauty and even mere existence, it all gives praise to you. It all gives you glory. It all points back to you, the creator of this incredible creation. And so we give you thanks, just like the psalmist, just like David who wrote this Psalm 65, we give you thanks. Thanks for earth's bounty. Not only is this earth beautiful, this earth provides for us. And so God, we give you thanks. And we actually also ask you to give us wisdom, like you gave wisdom to Solomon, to be able to know how to live in this world, how to live in this earth, how to not only give thanks to you for creation, but also how to use this creation in a way that honors you, that honors the gift, and that helps our neighbor, not just our neighbor that exists, but our neighbor in the future. Lord God, you've made all creation for us, for our ancestors, and also for our descendants. And so help us, give us wisdom to be able to know how to live in this world so we can pass it on to the next generation. But we give you thanks in all things, Lord God, we give you thanks. In Jesus' name we pray, amen. In the name of the Father, and of the Son, and of the Holy Spirit, amen. Okay, so here we go. Solomon, really smart guy. Obviously, clearly, one of the wisest men ever. That's what scripture says, and that's what it seems to be is the case here in 1 Kings chapter 4. One of the things that I just think is, it's striking, and it's worth noting. What we have is, here are all the people that Solomon brings around him. Because Solomon, while he's the king, he is delegating his authority, he's delegating his leadership to the people around him. And this is just, isn't that one of the things that great leaders do? The great men and great women among us who lead well are ones who get other people equipped and get other people to lead well. Here's what Jesus did, right? Here's Jesus who goes out himself and preaches. He goes out himself and heals and goes out himself and does incredible signs and wonders. But then what does he do? He gathers people around him, these disciples, and even these 12 apostles, and he delegates them to go in his name and do what he had been doing. So here is Solomon. What Solomon does is he gathers these 12 men, and they become leaders of 12 regions in the land of Israel. Now, this is an interesting thing. I just blew my mind when I considered it, is you would think, one would think that, okay, Solomon, he's going to have the provisions coming from 12 different places, one each month of the year, 12 different locations, one for each month of the year. That's smart because you don't tax one particular place more than another. You kind of roam around here around the place of Israel, the land of Israel. One would think that you would just go by tribe, you know, by the locality of each tribe. But Solomon doesn't do that. He actually dedicates or distinguishes

the sources of the provisions for the nation of Israel, for the kingdom now of Israel, not according to tribal lands, but according to geography. And he does this in a way that kind of transcends the tribalism that could still exist amongst the kingdom of Israel. That while everyone recognizes, yes, we are the people of God, they also would say, but I'm the tribe of Benjamin, or I'm the tribe of Manasseh. And where these goods go to feed the king and feed the land of the whole people don't just come from each individual tribe. They come from different regions in those tribes. And I think that's something worth noting, even if it's just a trivia fact. But I think it's worth noting for something deeper. And that is that sometimes we can see ourselves as being part of a greater church, right? We can see ourselves as part of like the global church, the universal church, the Catholic church. But also sometimes we can get really, really parochial. We can kind of get territorial, and we can say, well, yeah, but you know, actually I go to St. Martin's, but I'm never going to go over to St. Luke's, that kind of a situation. And sometimes I know for up here in Northern Minnesota, a lot of times what we have to do is we have to say, okay, there are some churches that have to get closed because of changing demographic or changing realities. And some people can say, no, I'm going to cling to this place. I'm not going to go anywhere else. Like, wait. You belong to you belong to your parish. You belong to this local church, but also we belong to the universal church as well. And I can go to St. Luke's or I can go to St. Mark's. It's going to be the same mass. It's going to be the same worship of God. And Solomon is doing something like that. He's uniting the people subtly, right? He's not declaring to them or decreeing to them that you have to see yourselves as being part of this nation of Israel, this kingdom of Israel. He's just allowing them to do that because each region, not defined by a tribe, but defined by region, is contributing to the needs of the nation, which is, I think, remarkable. Speaking of the needs of the nation, I don't know if you noticed how much goods, how many provisions were dedicated each day to the household of King Solomon. It is relatively, I don't know if the word is impressive. It's pretty impressive because what's it say? It says Solomon's provision for one day with 30 cores of fine flour, 60 cores of meal. So what's that? One core equals about 55 gallons. So 30 cores of fine flour. So 30 times 54 gallons of fine flour, 60 cores of meal, 10 fatted oxen, 20 oxen from the pastures, 100 sheep, deer, gazelles, roebucks, fatted owl. And the list goes on. I think there's something about that you realize Solomon is feeding a lot of people in the city of Jerusalem. That note that there's a lot of people in Jerusalem, in Solomon's household, who are being taken care of. That being noted, let's look at 2 Chronicles chapter 6, because this is a remarkable prayer of King Solomon, but it's also a remarkable, I don't want to say shift, but it is a really big, big shift. In the past, worship of God happened a number of different places. It happened in Shiloh. It happened, they would offer sacrifices wherever there was a great moment, wherever there was God had revealed himself, they build an altar and often offer a sacrifice there. That's been the pattern up until this point. In this point, though, in 2 Chronicles chapter 6, what happens? This is Solomon saying, okay, up until this moment, there was no one place where God was worshiped. Up until this moment, there was no one king who led the people of Israel. But now that has all changed. And now, since we've built the temple here in Jerusalem, this is the place of worship. And he's establishing so clearly that Jerusalem is the city of worship and the temple is the location of worship. And so from now on, all sacrifices, all worship is going to happen in the temple in Jerusalem. And this is a big, big deal. Now, yes, in the past, they would journey to Jerusalem for worship and journey to Jerusalem for prayers and whatnot. But at this point, the exclusive place where you would offer worship. It's only going to be in the temple of the Lord, at the altar of the Lord in Jerusalem. And this is a pretty big deal. And so how does Solomon emphasize this? Well, remember, this is in 2 Chronicles. So this is looking back even after exile. And he says, okay, whenever you're an individual sinner, and you need to hear your sins forgiven, go to the temple. If you are a group of people, if it's the people of Israel that's turned away from God, and we're all sinners, then we will all go to the temple. Even if you go into battle, before you go into battle, go to the temple, turn to the temple. And even it says, if you're ever taken captive, whether you're exiled, whether close or far away, just turn your hands, turn your face towards the temple in Jerusalem and there pray to God. And here, God is going to hear you. And so he is reminding the people, the scribe here is reminding the people that Solomon had declared that Jerusalem is the center and the temple is the center of worship for them. And so it's really important for us just to note this, because that's what's going to be a really big deal. We're going to get to all the kings. The kingdom is going to get divided in a couple

couple days from now, spoiler alert. But what's going to happen for the people is they have to be united. And one of the things that's going to unite them, even when they're scattered, even when they're in exile, is going to be not just the city of Jerusalem, not just the land there, but is going to be worship in the temple. That is going to be the thing that gives them their identity for centuries and centuries and centuries. So just keep an eye out for that. Oh gosh, you guys, this has been day 146, kind of a big deal. Here we are. 1 Kings 4, 2 Chronicles 6, that Psalm 65, giving thanks to God for his creation. We give God thanks, and I give God thanks for you. Thank you for this community that continues to pray the Bible. I know so many of you have told me that you don't just listen, but you're sitting at your table, or you're sitting somewhere where you can actually hear the words in your ears and see the words with your eyes, write down some of those key thoughts or those key notes. You can underline them and just capture the way God is speaking personally to you each day. And that's just such a gift. We also know that we're part of this community and we need each other. So we're praying for each other. Please pray for me. I am praying for you. My name is Father Mike. I cannot wait to see you tomorrow. God bless.

0: was day 146 of Bible in a Year with Father Mike Schmitz. And now we'd like to share audio from a video called Adulting Level Expert with Father Mike from the Ascension Presents YouTube channel.
1: Hi, my name is Father Mike Schmitz, and this is Ascension Presents. So in working with a lot of high school students, college students, young adults, the big question comes up a lot of times in someone's life. How do I know, though? Like when it comes to being an adult, how do I know when I'm an adult? Like, what's the sign? You know, because is it when I get my driver's license? Is it big, when I turn 18 and now I can vote? Now I can, like, you know, buy scratchy lotto games. I can gamble. Is that the sign of being an adult? Is 21 when I can drink? Is getting married being an adult? Is getting my first job being an adult? Is having my first child being an adult? Like, how do I know if I'm an adult? An adult is someone who takes responsibility. Like, that's it. Responsibility is the mark of adulthood in two ways. One is responsibility for myself. The other is taking responsibility for someone else. I'm gonna explain those. So taking responsibility for myself, that is such a clear sign of, like, oh, I'm choosing to be an adult. I'm responsible for doing what I said I would do. I'm responsible for my decisions. I'm responsible for waking up when I said I would wake up or when someone told me to wake up. I'm responsible to get to class on time. I'm responsible to get to work on time. I'm responsible that when I show up, I'm giving my best. I'm giving what is needed for this moment. And it's on me. To embrace that kind of personal responsibility is, I think, the first sign of adulthood. The second sign is when I take responsibility for someone else. Now, here's what I don't mean. What I don't mean, I'm responsible for their emotions. I'm responsible for how they feel. I'm responsible for the outcomes. I'm responsible for how their life turns out. No. I mean, I'm responsible to the commitments I've made to them. I think that's one of the reasons why people will say, like, I knew I was an adult when I got married or when I had a child. In fact, one of our former students, he got married two summers ago. He and his wife just had their first child a couple weeks ago. And about 7 days after, I texted him and said, hey, you know, how are you different now? And I thought I'd get back, you know, the kind of the quick text that was like, well, I'm really tired. But he actually sent this, like, long text, kind of enumerating all of the ways that he perceived in himself that he had grown in 7 days of being the father of his son. And I thought, and as I read it, I thought, yeah, actually, that sounds really accurate. Because that mark of adulthood is now this man is like, no, I'm responsible for the life of my child. I mean, he even said, I'm responsible to my wife to be the kind of man that she needs me to be. Like, oh my gosh, here is this man who's embracing adulthood because he's embracing responsibility. Think of how in past ages, this was just so natural. And it was such a drive in many people's lives. I remember hearing stories from my dad or from my grandfathers about how when the earliest age they could get a job, they were just so excited to get a job. They were eager to have the responsibility of, like, this is your job now. This is your task. This is the money you're going to be making. Yes, that's on the side. But it was even more, you are now responsible for this work. If the mark of adulthood is taking responsibility for yourself and for someone else, that means that no matter how young you are, you can start acting like an adult. It also means that no matter how old you are, you can shirk your responsibility. You can cease acting like

0: an adult. And people do this all the time. We see people do this all of the time, right? You have the old man or the old woman who, I don't want to take responsibility for myself anymore. I want to hold on to my childhood. I want to hold on to my youth, which isn't just, I want to enjoy life. It's, I don't want to have to be responsible. I want to avoid duty. I want to avoid obligation. Responsibility isn't just a sign of adulthood. It's actually also the mark of a Christian. What is it that makes a saint? Like, what is that thing that distinguishes a saint from anyone else? It's responsibility. What I mean by this is living up to the obligation, to the duty of saying yes to the Father's will. You know, the life of the saint all comes down to one question. Do I live for the Father's will or do I live for my will? And if I'm living for the Father's will, that means I have an obligation to do this. I have a duty to live for the Father's will. And a saint is someone who says yes to the Father's will and then just never stops saying yes. Even if they fall, even if they fail in it, a saint will get back up and say yes to the Father's will again and again and again. And that is the criterion, not just for adulthood, but for sainthood. And here's the last thing. I find a lot of people who will say like, okay, that's fine and everything, but I can't be an adult. I can't be that responsible Christian or responsible saint because I don't know my vocation yet. I don't know what the Father's will is for my life. Okay, baloney. You absolutely do. Here's why. You know, because why? Because you know the commandments. You know what God is asking you to do on the most basic level. You know the commandments, what he's asking you not to do, to be responsible to that, mark of adulthood. You know the commandments. You also know your calendar. You know on your calendar on any given day where you need to be and when you need to be there. So to say yes to that is to be responsible. Third, you know your commitments. You know the people to whom you have made a commitment. And you know when you're there for them, and you know when you're failing to be there for them. You know the commandments of God, you know your calendar, and you know your commitments. You know enough to be a saint today. You know enough to be an adult today. So the only question remains is, will I have that same kind of eager, like racing after adulthood, racing after sainthood? Or will I kind of sit back and say, nah, I'd rather be a kid, avoid responsibility, avoid the Father's will, and not really grow up. Again, the distinction is not, am I an adult with responsibility and a heavy life of sadness, or am I a kid with no responsibility and joy? The saints figured this out. A life of responsibility and joy. A life of choosing the Father's will and being joyful about it. Or will we do them? Maybe, but still be sad and resentful. Choice is ours. Be an adult, be a saint, be responsible, and be joyful in the whole thing. From all of us here at Ascension Presents, my name is Father Mike. God bless.
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2: This is Father Wayne Sattler. The month of May is dedicated to the Blessed Mother. Let us pray. In the name of the Father, and of the Son, and of the Holy Spirit. Hail Mary, full of grace, the Lord is with thee. Blessed art thou among women, and blessed is the fruit of thy womb, Jesus. Holy Mary, Mother of God, pray for us sinners, now and at the hour of our death. Amen. In the name of the Father, and of the Son, and of the Holy Spirit. Amen.
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5: Jesus came to reveal to us the face of God and the name of God, who is the Father, the Son, and the Holy Spirit, the Blessed Trinity. One in essence, and three in persons. St. John Paul II used to say that God in his deepest mystery is a family, because in the Trinity there is the Father and the Son, and they are bound together as all families are,

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1: Catechism in a Year is produced and funded by Ascension and distributed on radio through a partnership with Spoke Street Media. 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You can follow along in any recent version of the Catechism of the Catholic Church. A reading plan and all Catechism in a Year episodes can be found at ascensionpress.com/CIY or on the Ascension app. Yesterday was a Nugget Day, which means today we're diving into a new article. Today we hear about the seven sacraments of the Catholic Church and begin to unpack what it means that they are Christ's work by the Church and for the Church.
2: Hi, my name is Father Mike Schmitz, and you're listening to the Catechism in a Year, where we encounter God's plan of sheer goodness for us, revealed in Scripture and passed down through the tradition of the Catholic faith. The Catechism in a Year is provided by Ascension, who produced and funded this program. In 365 days, we'll read through the Catechism of the Catholic Church, discovering our identity in God's family as we journey together toward our heavenly home. This is day 151. We're reading paragraphs 1113 to 1121. We're on Article 2, the Paschal Mystery and the Church's Sacraments. What does that mean? Great question, Camper. What that means is, it means that we're going to highlight today, there are seven sacraments. They're the sacraments of Christ. What it means is that these sacraments were all instituted by Jesus Christ, our Lord. So they're the sacraments of Christ, and they flow out of the work, the action, the saving words of Jesus Christ. They're the powers that come forth from the body of Christ, and they're actions of the Holy Spirit at work in his body. So they're the sacraments of Jesus, right? He instituted them. Now, they're also the sacraments of the church. And so over the course of many, many years, the church had come to a better understanding of, okay, there are these seven sacraments. Here's how they are to be exercised. Here's how they are to be understood. Here's how they are to be lived out. Also, I love this in paragraph 1118, they're both by the church and for her, meaning they're by the church in the sense that they're the sacrament of Christ's work through the church, but they also build up the church. So they're by the church and for the church. And also, we're going to highlight today, I mentioned it yesterday, but the baptismal priesthood, so that all of those who are baptized obviously into Christ, but have a share in Christ's priesthood. At the same time, there's such a thing as the ministerial priesthood that guarantees and ensures the presence of Jesus Christ, the action of Jesus Christ in all of the sacraments. And so we're going to talk about that today. Without anything further, let's open up with a prayer. As we pray, Father in heaven, you are good. You are God. We love you. And we ask you to please send your Holy Spirit to be with us in this moment. We know that we have access to your fatherly heart by the work of your Son, Jesus, by the gift of your Holy Spirit, and by the fact that you have called us and made us into your sons and daughters through baptism. Lord, you continue to pour out your Holy Spirit upon us, and we ask that you in this moment come to us in our weakness, come to us in our need, come to us in our brokenness and give us healing, come to us in our frustration and give us peace, come to us in our weakness and give us strength, come to us in our fear and give us courage. Lord God, we do not ask for you to make this world safer. We do ask you to help us be more brave, to be more courageous, and to be strong. Help us to love you the way you love us. In Jesus' name we pray, amen. In the name of the Father, and of the Son, and of the Holy Spirit, amen. It is day 151. We are reading paragraphs 1113 to 1121. Article 2, the Paschal Mystery in the Church's Sacraments. The whole liturgical life of the Church revolves around the Eucharistic sacrifice and the sacraments. There are seven sacraments in the Church: baptism, confirmation or chrismation, Eucharist, penance, anointing of the sick, holy orders, and matrimony. This article will discuss what is common to the Church's seven sacraments from a doctrinal point of view. What is common to them in terms of the celebration will be presented in the second chapter, and what is distinctive about each will be the topic of section 2. The Sacraments of Christ. Adhering to the teaching of the Holy Scriptures, to the apostolic traditions, and to the consensus of the fathers, we profess that the sacraments of the new law were all instituted by Jesus Christ our Lord. Jesus' words and actions during his hidden life and public ministry were already salvific, for they anticipated the power of his Paschal mystery. they announced and prepared what he was going to give the church when all was accomplished.

The mysteries of Christ's life are the foundations of what he would henceforth dispense in the sacraments through the ministers of his church. For what was visible in our Savior has passed over into his mysteries. Sacraments are powers that come forth from the body of Christ, which is ever living and life-giving. They are actions of the Holy Spirit at work in his body, the church. They are the masterworks of God in the new and everlasting covenant. The sacraments of the church. As she has done for the canon of sacred scripture and for the doctrine of faith, the church, by the power of the Spirit who guides her into all truth, has gradually recognized this treasure received from Christ and, as the faithful steward of God's mysteries, has determined its dispensation. Thus, the church has discerned over the centuries that among liturgical celebrations there are seven that are, in the strict sense of the term, sacraments instituted by the Lord. The sacraments are of the church in the double sense that they are by her and for her. They are by the church, for she is the sacrament of Christ's action at work in her through the mission of the Holy Spirit. They are for the church in the sense that the sacraments make the church, since they manifest and communicate to men, above all in the Eucharist, the mystery of communion with the God who is love, one in three persons. Forming, as it were, one mystical person with Christ the head, the church acts in the sacraments as an organically structured priestly community. Through baptism and confirmation, the priestly people is enabled to celebrate the liturgy, while those of the faithful who have received holy orders are appointed to nourish the church with the word and grace of God in the name of Christ. The ordained ministry, or ministerial priesthood, is at the service of the baptismal priesthood. The ordained priesthood guarantees that it really is Christ who acts in the sacraments through the Holy Spirit for the church. The saving mission entrusted by the Father to his incarnate Son was committed to the apostles and through them to their successors. They received the Spirit of Jesus to act in his name and in his person. The ordained minister is the sacramental bond that ties the liturgical action to what the apostles said and did, and through them, to the words and actions of Christ, the source and foundation of the sacraments. The three sacraments of baptism, confirmation, and holy orders confer, in addition to grace, a sacramental character, or seal, by which the Christian shares in Christ's priesthood and is made a member of the church according to different states and functions. This configuration to Christ and to the church, brought about by the Spirit, is indelible. It remains forever in the Christian as a positive disposition for grace, a promise and guarantee of divine protection, and as a vocation to divine worship and to the service of the church. Therefore, these sacraments can never be repeated. Okay, so there we are. Day 151, paragraphs 1113 to 1121. It's so good, okay? Right off the bat, at paragraph 1113, we get the review. We know this, and maybe it didn't until right now. There are seven sacraments in the church, and we jump right into the fact that we know the sacraments are sacraments of Christ. They're all instituted by Jesus Christ, our Lord. But paragraph 1115 highlights that the words and actions of Jesus, both during his hidden life, right, in Nazareth, those first 30 years that we only have a couple glimpses of, and his public ministry, so what he did and said during that time, those words and actions were already salvific because they anticipated the power of the Paschal mystery, right? So yes, Jesus' teachings were already salvific, right? His healings were already salvific because they're connected and anticipated the power of the Paschal mystery, his suffering, death, and resurrection. And what they do, that those words and actions announced and prepared what he was going to give the church when all was accomplished. And the mysteries of Christ's life are the foundations of what he would then dispense in the sacraments. What was visible in the Savior has passed over into his mysteries. You guys, when we encounter the sacraments, when we participate in the sacraments, we're not just remembering. The anamnesis is a remembrance that brings us there. We're given the Holy Spirit and it's made present to us. And the mysteries of Christ's life are now visible to us in the sacraments. And then think about that. The mysteries of Christ's life are now visible in the sacraments. That's one of the reasons why St. Ambrose, back in like, what, the third, fourth century, he said, "You've shown me your face, O Lord. I've seen you in the sacraments. I've seen your action. I've seen your work. I've seen your life, your love. I've seen this power in the sacraments." And that's why the sacraments are the power that comes forth from the body of Christ. They're the actions of the Holy Spirit that work in and through the church. And this is just incredible. Now, keeping this in mind, now some people will say, okay, at the sacraments though, I hear that, you know, they didn't really have the sacrament of reconciliation in the early church. Well, they did have the sacrament of reconciliation in the early church, but they wouldn't necessarily

have it exactly the way that we have it, right? They wouldn't necessarily have confessionals, and they wouldn't necessarily have here's the rubrics and whatnot, but they did have the sacrament in its germinal form, right? It was given to the apostles when Jesus says, receive the Holy Spirit. Those whose sins you hold down are held down. Those whose sins you forgive are forgiven them. Like, that's already been handed over. James chapter 5 talks about calling for the priests of the church, and by their work, your sins will be forgiven. Okay, so the seed is there. Now, paragraph 11 and 17 highlights this. It says, just as she has done for the canon of sacred scripture and for the doctrine of the faith, the church, by the power of the Spirit who guides her into all truth, has gradually recognized this treasure received from Christ, and as faithful steward of God's mysteries, has determined its dispensation. So think about, you know, we don't have like a comprehensive list of all 73 books of the Old and New Testaments. I mean, there are some lists, but when does the church officially establish this list? Was probably, you know, we have the Council of Rome in 350, we have the Council of Carthage in 398, and it's over the course of time. And also when it comes to the doctrine, when it comes to the Apostles' Creed or the Nicene Creed, right? The Nicene Creed that's solidified in the year 325 in the Council of Nicaea. And it's also not just the Nicene Creed, we know this, it's the Niceo-Constantinopolitan Creed, right? It comes from the Council of Constantinople as well in 381. So over the course of time, what's been given to us in this deposit of faith, we've come to a deeper understanding of it. And so the same thing is true, not just with scripture, not just with doctrine, but also with our understanding of the sacraments. And so what we understand now is not necessarily what they knew then, but it is an organic growth. And that's the most important part. There's an organic growth that the acorn becomes the oak tree. The acorn does not become corn, right? Organic growth is essential. And that's what we see both in scripture and also in doctrine and in the development of the sacraments as we understand them. I hope that makes some sense. One thing to keep in mind, I mentioned this a little bit or alluded to this yesterday, but we recognize that in paragraph 1119, through baptism and confirmation, the priestly people is enabled to celebrate the liturgy. And so we recognize that if you've been baptized, you have been anointed to share in Christ's priesthood. You've been anointed to share in Christ's mission of prophecy, and you've been anointed to share in Christ's kingship. Now, that's so important because that means you have a baptismal priesthood. I like to call it the kingdom priesthood. Paragraph 1120 highlights that there are those who are ordained to the ministerial priesthood. And that ministerial priesthood, like myself, is at the service of the baptismal priesthood. So the ordained priesthood is not meant to be lords over the baptismal priesthood, right? So the priests aren't meant to be the lords over the lay faithful. That's not it at all. Just like Jesus telling his apostles, the greatest of all will be the one who makes themselves the least, the one who's the servant of all. And so the ministerial priests are meant to be at the service of the baptismal priesthood, not the other way around. Yes, of course, we help each other as a family of God and we take care of each other. We serve each other. But it's very, very important to understand that priests are not lords, not at all. Priests are, if they had any word, it would be servant leaders. You might even say, maybe best word is priests are meant to be fathers. And the father's not meant to dominate his family. The father's not meant to lord it over his family. The father is there to lead his family. How does he do this? He does this by laying down his life for his family. He does this by serving his family. Every father is the servant or the slave of his family. And that is a gift. So priests are meant to be the same, that they're meant to lay down their lives and be at the service of the baptismal priesthood. And that ordained priesthood, though, is so important because it guarantees that it really is Jesus Christ who acts in the sacraments through the Holy Spirit for the church. And just that's very important because Jesus passed that on, right? The saving mission that the Father entrusted to the Son was committed to the apostles and through them to their successors. Remember what Jesus had said. He said, as the Father sent me, so now I send you, and breathes on them and sends them out, forgiveness of sins. He gives them the ability to confect the Eucharist. And so we recognize that as part of the body of Christ, the sacraments come to us, obviously by Jesus in the power of the Holy Spirit, but they come to us through that ministry over the ordained priesthood, and then all of the faithful participate in them in their baptismal priesthood. Hopefully that makes sense. Tomorrow we're going to talk about the fact that the sacraments are sacraments of faith. And so we just, and then sacraments of salvation, sacraments of eternal life, it's all coming. It's all coming in hot. It's coming in fast. And so, man, what a gift, because here you are able to exercise your baptismal priesthood, able to exercise your kingdom priesthood now, united with the priest in your parish. Here we are, a priestly people, able to offer sacrifice to the Father in the power of the Holy Spirit. And what sacrifice? The great sacrifice of the Son.

0: one of God, and we unite ourselves to that sacrifice. I hope that makes sense. Anyways, I'm praying for you. Please pray for me. My name is Father Mike. I cannot wait to see you tomorrow. God bless.
1: That was day 151 of Catechism in a Year with Father Mike Schmitz. And now we'd like to share audio from a video called How Does God Restore Us? With Father Mike from the Ascension Presents YouTube channel.
0: Hi, my name is Father Mike Schmitz, and this is Ascension Presents. So recently I was back at my parents' place visiting, and there's this one special room in my parents' place where all the kind of like where the nice things are. And so that's the place where none of us got to ever hang out. But now we're adults. And so we got to hang out there. Unfortunately, all the adults now have kids. And that's a good thing. Sorry. Let me clarify. It's great that they have kids. The bad thing is one of the kids, in fact, the youngest kid, in fact, her name is Lucy. She's amazing. She's a little adorable kid. She got in there. And the nice things, here's what you know about nice things. The nicer a thing is, typically, the more fragile the thing is, right? And so at one point, She walked over to a little area, and all of a sudden you heard this crack, this break, this thing, and this really nice kind of like teapot-ish looking things with cups that I had seen ever since I was a child and never touched, ever touched. The two-year-old, oh, Lucy, why'd you do it? But she couldn't help herself, and she broke one of the cups. And one of those things, even her mom was like, generations. We've had three generations now of no one breaking any of these things. She's like, my child, why did my child have to do this thing? Of course, it's because the more precious the thing is typically, right? The more fragile a thing is. And that's almost all that's a lot of times that's our experience. Not always, obviously. But here's the interesting thing. These precious things, these things that have value, in particular, this cup that's now broken, the cup is now worthless. And that's one of the things that just is so like, it's such a tension, right? Is that the more valuable thing is, the more precious the thing is, oftentimes the more fragile it is. But when it's broken, it's then just worthless. Here's this cup that's precious and valuable, and then it's broken, and now it's worthless. You know, I get to present the theology of the body. There's a video we have about that to high schoolers and to college students on a regular basis. And one of the things that I found is that part of the message of the theology of the body is that you, your sexuality, your body has value. Like your body is precious. Like, and the gift of sexuality is a great gift that God has given to us. And that's a really, really powerful message. And I think it's something that we need to be reminded of again and again, that your body's not just a tool. Sexuality is not just, or even the sexual act, is not just something that's kind of like, oh yeah, I guess if you don't have anything else to do, might as well just do that kind of thing. It's something precious, right? It has value. But here's one thing that sometimes happens. The more that I teach on the theology of the body, the more I teach on the value, the goodness, the dignity, and the preciousness of the body and of sex, more and more people I have come up to me afterwards, and they talk to me about how painful it is to hear. And the reason it's painful for them to hear is maybe one of two reasons, maybe sometimes both. It's incredibly painful when someone realizes, okay, yeah, that's how precious my body, the gift of sex is, and I gave it away. It's ruined. It's also really, really painful. And I want someone to hear this. Please hear this in the video. That when someone else has taken it away, you know, abuse is so prevalent. Obviously, we've already heard the stories in the church. Abuse is prevalent throughout the world. Abuse is prevalent in every aspect of our lives. And there's so many people who look at themselves and say that, okay, so I had this great dignity, this great, you know, precious, my precious body, the gift of sex, and someone else broke it. Someone took this precious thing that I was given by God and they destroyed it. And now it's worthless. That's what someone thinks, right? Now it's worthless. Now I'm done. What was valuable, what was precious is now destroyed, and now it's worthless. In fact, there was a young woman who just emailed me, or she texted me. She's from our community, and her experience has been one of great abuse. She's experienced abuse in many, many, from many people.

0: She wrote to me and she said that she was really struggling because she said, wait, if I'm supposed to be a temple of the Holy Spirit, like if my body is supposed to be a temple of the Holy Spirit, because she's heard theology of the body, but she's been abused. She's been used by many, many people. If my body's meant to be a temple of the Holy Spirit, and I've been used like this, why would the Holy Spirit want to come back to my body? Like, why would the Holy Spirit want to come back to me? Why would the Holy Spirit want to take up residence in this temple? And it was so heart-wrenching to hear or to read, you know, the text and just like, ugh. But then I was so proud of her. I was so glad that she used the phrase temple of the Holy Spirit, because the reason why the New Testament uses that phrase, that phrasing, is because of the actual temple of God in Jerusalem. There's something very important for all of us to understand about the temple of God in Jerusalem. It wasn't always amazing. It wasn't always glorious. God's presence was there in a powerful, unique, completely amazing way. But there were times in Israel's history when either the people themselves had desecrated their own temple by not using it the right way. There's also times when people would invade Jerusalem and they would desecrate the temple. Wasn't the fault of the people in so many ways. It was the fault of those people who came in and said, I'm going to use this temple how I want to use this temple. In fact, they talk about the altar of abomination, I think, during the Maccabean revolt, when the Greeks came in and they desecrated what was meant to be completely holy to God. The amazing thing is that God did not leave it desecrated, that God did not abandon it, that God restored it. And this is the amazing thing. God had restored it. What was precious and valuable and incredible, the temple of God, even after it had been desecrated, God's spirit, God's presence, God's power came back to that place. Even more, this is crazy, even more, as the apostles are looking at the temple after it had been desecrated and been restored, they're marveling. Look at all this, you know, the costly stones, and look how amazing this is. Jesus, this is the temple that's been restored. This is incredible. And Jesus says, that ultimately will be destroyed someday, but there will be a greater temple. In fact, his body is the great temple. And then he extends that to us, right? By the power of his Holy Spirit, he makes you into a new temple, the temple of the Holy Spirit, which is actually meant to far surpass and glorify God than the old temple did. See, God restores things that have been broken. That when something is precious and it's been broken, it's not worthless. It's now restorable. Think about that. It's not now worthless. Now it's restorable. And with Jesus, with grace, it can be restored to even greater glory. That cup that Lucy broke, it was like china or whatever, kind of an ancient pottery from the Far East. There's actually a way to restore ancient pottery in the Far East. And it's a method called kintsugi. And what kintsugi is you take a clay pot that has been broken, or a clay cup that's been broken, pottery that's been broken, and you put it back together. But when you put it back together, you overlay the adhesive with gold. And so what had been a valuable pot then had been worthless. When it's restored to even more beauty. It's restored to even more glory. It's restored to having even more dignity, because of that gold that's now part of it. If your heart, if your body has been desecrated by someone else, or if you've recognized that you've maybe misused it in some way, recognize this as well. With God's grace, there is this kintsugi, that his grace can come into the cracks. And it's because of those cracks that God can do something even more incredible. Maybe even more incredible than he ever could have done if it hadn't been broken. Something to think about. Precious, worthless, restorable, and in Christ made new. From all of us here at Ascension Presents, my name is Father Mike. God bless.
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4: The power of prayer depends on God's action, not on our praying. The Holy Spirit prays within us with groanings too deep for words, as Romans 8 says. And he empowers us to seek God and to seek from him all that we need. And the answer to prayers are always from God in order to worship him.
5: This is Father Donald Haggerty. In the name of the Father, and of the Son, and of the Holy Spirit. Amen. We pray for an end to the horror of abortion throughout the world. We pray that greater conviction of the sanctity of human life from the moment of conception to the end of life may increase in this world, that God as creator may be more honored and respected, that the reality of God creating the soul from the moment of conception may be more realized by all people, and that we pray that this satanic evil may be overcome by our prayer, by our sacrifice, by all that we can do to one day to see an end to this throughout the world. In the name of the Father, and of the Son, and of the Holy Spirit. Amen.
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16: 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Or maybe no religion at all. And you've got a question

0: 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All right, Pedro Quiles, our producer. Matt Kabinski is handling phone screening. Ace McKay is keeping a weather eye on social media. I'm Tom Price, along with Dr. David Anders.
1: Hey, Tom. How are you?
0: I'm well. How are you, sir?
1: Oh, I'm doing decent. Thank you.
0: It's the vigil of the weekend. Are you making plans yet?
1: You know, in my place, there's so many domestics to deal with that it's just, you know, which domestics am I going to deal with?
0: Well, all right. Good luck with all that. The phones are already lighting up. Why don't we get busy and get right to the phones at 833-288-EWTN, beginning here with Elise. Elise is in Fort Wayne, listening on Sirius XM channel 130. Hey there, Elise. What's on your mind today?
2: Hello, guys. I have non-Christian, non-Catholic friends, and they like to kind of spar with me about my beliefs. And one of the things that they tend to bring up as an argument against Christianity is the Gnostic Gospels and some of the other books written around that time, that, you know, after the New Testament, they tend to say things like, you know, what was the church trying to hide from us by not making these available, and, you know, things like that. I just wonder, I don't know a lot about those documents. I don't believe they're, you know, valid, but what's something that I could say to kind of get them thinking? And then do you have any resources that I myself could get educated on this stuff?
1: Yeah, thanks so much. I really appreciate the question. So one thing I'll say right off the bat is that Dan Brown and the Da Vinci Code are not historical documents, and they're not academic history. So a lot of the hysteria around the Gnostic Gospels and the Catholic Church's alleged suppression of them flows from a fictitious conspiracy theory that makes good fiction, but it really doesn't carry any weight with academic historians.
0: Mm-hmm.
1: So, you know, the thing about the Gnostic Gospels is that, you know, most of the literature that we have from antiquity is literature that Christians thought was worth preserving.
0: Okay.
1: Right? You know, I mean, they thought, here are books that we want to hand down to our kids. I mean, if you go to my library at home and you're going to find a selection of literature there, you're going to not find a lot of things in my library. You know, you're going to find a lot of things that I'm not reading to my children. Does that mean that I'm out actively suppressing and I want to hide this information? Am I some kind of obscurantist? No, it's just, that's not what I'm into.
0: Right.
1: You know, and the Catholic Church is not into that in the similar way, because the picture it depicts of Christ is, in the mind of the church, basically harmful to the human person. And I'll tell you what the essential thesis of Gnosticism is, whether Christian Gnosticism or other forms of Gnosticism. Did you ever see the movie The Truman Show, by any chance?
0: Yes,
1: yes. I'm asking our listener.
0: Elise, have you seen that?
1: You ever see The Truman Show?
2: Yeah.
1: Okay.
2: Yep.
1: So, you know, in The Truman Show, Truman lives in this completely curated world that's entirely fictitious, right? It's not reality. And he's the only one that's not in on the joke. And he's, you know, he's this reality TV show based on his life. And then, of course, as the story progresses, he figures out that the whole thing is a fake. And the climax of the film is when he steps off the set into the real world. Okay. So the Gnostic vision of reality is that we all live in The Truman Show. Or if you've seen The Matrix, we all live in The Matrix. Right, we're all living in this artificial reality that's fundamentally manipulative and exploitive and cruel and bad, and it's exploiting us. And the goal of the spiritual life is to step outside the illusion into the real world, right? And most of the time, they would construe this difference between the real world and the fake world as a contrast between flesh and spirit, you know, the material and the immaterial. And so thinking of reality that way, I mean, Gnosticism is the earliest conspiracy theory. It's the ultimate conspiracy theory because literally everything's part of the conspiracy. Every piece of

0: empirical reality is actually part of the illusion that you have to escape from. And the way you escape from it is you become one of the elite. You become one of the Illuminati who understands the joke that's being played on us. And so because of your superior knowledge, because you have privileged access to this truth, you somehow escape the thing at death and you get to go back, you know, to the Allfather or whoever, right? Now, here's the problem with that way of looking at reality. And it, look, the Christian church is not the only institution or intellectual culture that thinks that Gnosticism is a bad way to go, right? Plotinus, the Platonic, late, you know, late antique Neoplatonic philosopher who was no friend of Christianity, in his Aeneids, wrote a pretty spirited attack on the Gnostics. He didn't much like Christians, but he didn't like Gnostics either. And his argument, I think, basically holds, and that is, you know, once you conclude that all of reality is an illusion and evil, well, then, I mean, you're pretty constrained in how you engage reality, right? But what if I want to live in a world that is actually the world that I see, the world in which I bear children and the world in which I have moral responsibilities to my neighbors, and I'm trying to build a better universe by being kind, by being productive, by educating myself, by growing in virtue, by getting, you know, physically fit, healthy, whatever. All the things that we would normally think we would need to do to flourish as individuals, as families, as cultures, as societies. For a Gnostic, all of that is beside the point.
1: Mm-hmm.
0: All that's, the only thing that matters is escaping. Well, this is a deeply nihilistic vision of reality, right? And it doesn't make sense of Christ within his first century Jewish Second Temple context, right? So one of the things that the synoptic gospels of the scriptures have going for them is they give us a credible portrait of Jesus as a first century Jew, you know, not a Gnostic wackadoodle who belongs in a Hollywood film.
1: Thanks for your call, Elise. We'll get to lots more straight ahead on this edition of Call to Communion on EWTN.
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3: I must tell you that from what I observe from very young people, all of these blasphemers, all of these mockers are in for a tough time. Because the devil bites his own tail. And I find among young people a growing reverence and longing for God. I find a decline in the cynicism and skepticism around, because it had to destroy itself. No one can live on being an enemy of God. It's too crazy. It's too absurd. It's too dark. It's too bleak. God is beautiful. God is holy. Why in the world mock God?
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1: 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We are live on this Thursday afternoon here on EWTN Radio. But here's a number that you can write down for the future. Maybe you're listening to EWTN in the evening hours. Maybe you're listening on the weekends and you want to contact us for whatever reason. 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Jot that down for the future, 205-795-5773. But if you're living in the current, which is a Thursday afternoon, do give us a call at 833-288-EWTN. And if you have a question for Dr. David Anders, let's go to the phones right now and talk with Paul in Oregon. Hey there, Paul. What's on your mind today?
6: Yes, I had a question. I was looking online at the status of some of the Protestant divisions, how well they're doing with their congregations. It appears that a lot of them are not doing real well. The Baptists seem to be about 25% down over the past 20 years. Lutherans down about 50%

0: percent of their members over 40 years, and many others of kind of similar numbers. I want to see what Dr. Anders thought about why that's happening.
1: Yeah, okay. I appreciate the question. So one of the things that characterized the theological development within mainline Protestantism over the last 100 years is a kind of cultural move to the center towards a phenomenon that the Catholic sociologist Dean Hoagie calls the rise of lay liberalism and relativism, where the sharp boundaries between the church and the world and the transcendent and the quotidian are not erased but softened a bit. And so the challenge and the promise of holding Christian identity becomes more muted. And basically there's kind of a more of an alignment with the wider cultural sort of elite cultural values. And that could be a good thing or a bad thing depending on your view, but when it comes to the dynamics that tend to church growth, those are pretty well understood. So the way you grow a religious community, and look, what I'm getting ready to tell you is not an endorsement. It's just a sociological description. Okay. And it works. You could have the Church of the Mystic Hamburger, and it will work in the Church of the Mystic Hamburger. Right? So it doesn't have anything to do with truth. All right? It's just the way humans are put together psychologically. People usually go in for religion because they're seeking meaning. Right? That's kind of the highest value they're looking for. Mm-hmm. And so they need coherence. They need purpose. They need significance. They need to feel like what they do is connected to reality, and it needs to matter. Like they're creating something they want to live on after they die. You know, something that transcends their own particular sphere of influence. And is a sociological fact that conservative churches historically have outperformed liberal churches because they are really good at drawing hard boundaries, doctrinally, ideologically, that differentiate us from the world. And so they present a kind of coherent picture of reality. Now, I'm not saying that the picture of reality they present is true. I mean, because they could, I'm not going to name names, but there are some like Christian religious sects that are growing by leaps and bounds because they have like a very tight ideological vision of the world that I think is completely nuts, right? But I mean, it's still attractive to people to be given a system that comes like preloaded with all the answers, you know what I'm saying? So they're kind of a tight ideological picture about the way the world is fit together, and there's a role for the layperson to play within that. You know, like your job is to go out and save the universe or missionize or, you know, bear children for heaven or whatever the system advocates. And of course it's represented as significant and mattering because you're touching reality at its deepest point. You know, you see what everybody else doesn't see. You're one of the Illuminati, you're one of the elect and so forth, and so your life has this transcendent significance that other people's lacks. And then, of course, it also provides this promise of community, because when you build those hard ideological and sociological boundaries, you have a kind of a ready-made family all for you, ready to accept you on the basis of your acceptance of whatever the system is. And so all that's all deeply satisfying to people until it isn't, okay? And by and large, the mainline Protestant churches don't behave that way. Like, they're more comfortable with theological ambiguity. They're more relativistic morally. They're not about drawing hard sociological doctrinal lines. And they're just less differentiated from whatever the elite culture of the world is. And so those factors sociologically just leave people wondering, well, why should I bother belonging? You know, like, I mean, to put a fine point, I have a son that traveled recently to New York City. And he went to St. Patrick's, and he said, you know, he told me there was signs of bustling religious activity everywhere. I mean, people going to confession, people going to mass, you know, youth groups, old people groups, people in RCA. It was just folks just pouring out of the woodwork. And of course, we've read about this phenomenon. The secular media, even people like the New York Times and Le Monde in France, are picking up like this massive surge in Gen Z interest in Catholicism. And then by contrast, he wandered across the street. I'm not going to name names, but he went to the cathedral church of a large mainstream Protestant denomination that I will not name. And, um, And, you know, basically it was, there was kind of a rainbow flag over the front signaling where they were in the culture wars, and their identification was not a whole lot different

0: And if you, say, went over to, I don't know, a Hollywood movie studio and said, what are your key cultural values, right? It would have been kind of indistinguishable. And so, you know, like, well, what's the point of joining this particular church if it's not saying anything that I can't get someplace else, right? And, and I know what that ideology is all about. So why bother? It doesn't really promise transcendence. It promises, I don't know what it promises, right? And so that dynamic has led to people walking away. At least that's the thesis of Dean Hoagie. I would recommend the book Vanishing Boundaries by Dean Hoagie, which goes into these dynamics in some depth. Now, I mentioned that you can have a flourishing in the sense of, you know, population growth church without truth. And I think that's patently obvious, right? I mean, there are religious traditions that have grown tremendously that I think are deeply harmful and deeply erroneous.
1: Yeah.
0: But it helps when you have truth.
1: You better believe it.
0: And so, you know, I think people, Catholicism is not fundamentalist. And there are places in the Catholic system where we're more comfortable with intellectual ambiguity, like we leave some room for mystery in there. But you do have within the Catholic Church a coherent worldview. You definitely have a strong sense of moral purpose. I mean, we have a very well-defined moral theology about how we are to live and behave personally and collectively. We have a spiritual theology that gives you a trajectory. This is what the course of your life of spiritual development ought to look like. And it tends towards, you know, a greater humanity with more openness and love towards others and so forth, but it's still based on a model of sin and grace and development and union with Christ. And to talk about mattering and significance, man, we got that in spades. We got that in spades, you know. Mm-hmm. And the sense of connectedness to community for a Catholic connects you not only to my parish, but it connects you to this tremendous tradition that dates back for 2,000 years. So I don't think it's any surprise that in a world that's sort of fracturing over the question of meaning, that Catholicism, for all its empirical and historical problems that we have seen in the last 20 years, has seen this massive upsurge in interest among the young.
1: Paul, thanks so much. Is that helpful for you today?
2: Very helpful. Very helpful. I appreciate your help. Thank you.
1: We appreciate you. Thanks for checking in from Oregon. David, I find it fascinating that mainstream media has all of a sudden noticed the Pope, and that the Pope in his new encyclical, when have they ever paid attention to encyclicals of any kind, talking about AI? It's fascinating.
0: Well, we were here together, but when they elected Pope Leo, I was in the car driving to EWTN. And I was very fortunate they made the election before the show started, right? Because I was able to listen and kind of get myself mentally prepared.
1: Yeah.
0: And, of course, everybody had said, no American Pope, no American Pope. There'll never be an American Pope. You know, you can bet your bottom dollar there'll never be American Pope. And I can think of two cardinals that were named Robert, right? You know, Robert Sarah and Robert Prevost.
1: Yeah, yeah.
0: And I didn't really think that Sarah had a shot. I mean, God bless the man. He's a wonderful cardinal, but I didn't think he was in the running. But I really didn't think Prevost was in the running.
1: Right? Nobody did.
0: And so, you know, come out on the balcony and they said, in Latin, which I'm not going to repeat, Roberto. And I went, oh my gosh, it's one of two, right? Which Roberto is it? And they said Prevost. And then I just nearly lost it. I mean, I'm about to drive off the road. I can't even believe it. I'm flabbergasted. We've got an American Pope. And then he says, and he wants to be called, and I'm on the edge of my seat. What's it going to be? What's it going to be? What's it going to be? Leo. And if you know Catholic history, and you have your finger on the pulse of modern Catholic culture, the profound significance of that name choice, I grasped it instantly, and I was bowled over by the wisdom and the prudence and the shrewdness. Because Leo XIII is a pope who's just absolutely identified with the whole tradition of Catholic social teaching, which is the one place in the tradition right now where the left and the right within the modern Catholic world tend to agree.
1: Yeah.
0: Right? I mean, everybody feels like they own Pope Leo XIII, that he is their guy, right? He's really at the heart of the tradition, putting its best foot forward, its the most beautiful things forward, the dignity of the human person in a way that it's just almost impossible to disagree with. And I said, okay, Pope Leo is saying, number one, he's identifying with the cause of social justice and the social doctrine of the church. Number two, he's chosen a name that is deliberately intending to forge a path right down the ideological middle that can unite disparate factions within the church and the world, right? And it was clearly a decision not to, let's say, if he had

0: taken the name John Paul III or Francis II, that would have appeared to everybody to be a deeply ideological, partisan decision, right? This was not that at all, right? And it was just sheer brilliance. Everything he's done since then has just struck me as being just the epitome of prudence, caution, good sense, and practical wisdom. And this encyclical on AI, which I have begun to dip my toe in, I haven't finished, right?
1: Okay.
0: It is classic Catholic social doctrine and theology of the human person applied in the most contemporary way possible. That's what good pastoral theology is.
1: I just think it's great that there are still some surprises in this old world.
0: You know, I when he first became Pope, and I knew he was an Augustinian, I was thinking, I wonder if his first encyclical will be on prayer. That was what my speculation was.
1: Yeah,
0: I said, what
1: was
0: he, what is he going to write on? I thought about his own tradition, and I thought, well, maybe he'll write on prayer and the spiritual life. I mean, I would be really into that. I still would be really into that. But when I found out it was going to be about AI, I thought, no, that's perfect. That's exactly where he needs to plant his flag right now.
1: Call to Communion here on EWTN. 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Let's go to Bill, a first-time caller in Northern Illinois, listening on Sirius XM, Channel 130. Hey there, Bill. What's on your mind today?
2: Yeah, hi. I've heard this term synodality in the Catholic Church used, and I know there's people for it and against it. I guess, what is it, and what are the pros and cons on either side of the definition of it?
0: Okay, thanks. So I'm going to define the term in the way I think in which Pope Francis means for it to be used, not in the terms that it has been used historically down through the centuries, because synods and synodal government mean something very specific in the context of ancient Christianity, and that's not what we're talking about. We're talking about a new thing that Pope Francis has in mind. In a nutshell, what it means is that the Church should create institutions and structures that serve the end of listening to the members of the body of Christ, that the people of God should be able to express themselves about their pastoral needs and their experiences in a way that can inform pastoral practice. As such, I find it a wholly uncontroversial idea and just plain good sense. And I'll tell you, you know, the Pope called for a synodal dialogue throughout the entire Catholic Church and every diocese of the world. We did that in my diocese. At the time, I was working for the Diocese of Birmingham, and my colleagues were directly responsible for running our own synodal dialogues, which meant they basically went around and held listening sessions all over the diocese to hear what people were saying about their parishes, about their Catholic life, about their experiences. And several folks came up to them and said, this is the first time in my, I've been Catholic 75 years or what have you, this is the first time in my life anyone has ever asked me what I'm thinking or feeling or experiencing. Can we do this again? And there was so much bad PR about it going in that folks who came to the meetings were deeply suspicious, thinking, oh, this is some sort of Trojan horse to sneak, you know, some heretical thing down our throats.
1: And that agenda.
0: Was an agenda. And that's not at all what it was, at least not in my diocese, right? And I've read the synodal reports of other dioceses, and I, you know, I have yet to see anything that jumped out at me and just, you know, shook me to my boots. I mean, this was giving people an opportunity to talk about what their pastoral needs are, which is something that the Code of Canon Law says Catholic laity have a right and sometimes an obligation to share. Now, one of the reasons that the language has been controversial is, in particular, within the Catholic Church of Germany, the German bishops started talking about synodality before Pope Francis, and they used it, seemingly, I mean, this is the PR, right, as a vehicle to promote ideas that are not supported by the Catholic magisterium and Catholic tradition. And so it got a bad PR from one particular corner of the church in which this vehicle was seemingly being used to promote heterodox ideas. I think one of the reasons why Pope Francis may have jumped on it is to issue a corrective, like nothing wrong with meeting people where they are and seeing what their needs are. We're going to do it my way, not the German way, right? So he co-opted the term in order to sanitize it. I mean, that's one interpretation.
1: Okay.
0: I don't think there's any reason why it's a bad idea to ask people what they're experiencing.
1: Never. Bill, thanks so much for your call from Northern Illinois. There's still time for your phone call at 833 833- 888-EWTN. 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

0: couple of great texts standing by. 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
1: The St. John Leadership Network presents Glance at the Gospel with Father Nathan Cromley.
2: This Sunday, the Catholic Church celebrates Trinity Sunday, the solemnity of the Father, Son, and Holy Spirit, one of the greatest of the Church's celebrations of the annual year. In the Gospel for Sunday, we read, God so loved the world that he gave his only Son, so that everyone who believes in him might not perish, but might have eternal life. For God did not send his Son into the world to condemn the world, but that the world might be saved through him. Well, now that's some good news, isn't it? Sometimes you meet people who say, I don't know why we need God, or I don't know why we need religion. And I'm pleased to give them the very same answer that Jesus gives us today. We need religion because religion saves us. Belief in Jesus Christ is belief in a God who loves us enough to offer his very own Son for our salvation, and a Son who loves us enough to offer his body and blood upon the cross for our salvation. I think the only one missing in this equation sometimes is ourselves. Meaning, do we love ourselves enough to embrace the salvation that's offered to us in Jesus Christ? Do we want our lives to be as radiant and as dynamic as he wants our lives to be? Recognizing our sin and claiming our Savior is not a question of self-doubt or self-condemnation. It's actually an act of profound humility that allows God to do with our lives much more than we would ever do on our own. We believe in the Father who sent the Son for our salvation, and the Father and the Son who sent the Holy Spirit to fill us with life. We believe in God, and so we have hope.
1: For more information, go to www.stjohnleadershipnetwork.org.
0: Yes, indeed, it's Call to Communion here on EWTN. 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John is listening to us online in Boise, Idaho. He sent us this text. Dr. Anders, if, as you often state, Jesus' atonement was not penal, how is the punishment due for sin satisfied? Sin without punishment would not satisfy justice. So who bears that punishment if it is not Jesus?
3: So the question presupposes what I think is the Calvinist idea, which is that God cannot simply remit punishment if there's guilt. Who says? Are you a parent? If your kid does something wrong, are you not capable of saying, I forgive you, without smacking him? Really? Really? You can't offer forgiveness without inflicting pain? Really? Really? Is that how you run your marriage? Really? I don't think this is often put forth like it's some sort of metaphysical absolute. Well, God couldn't possibly forgive sins unless he punishes someone. So obviously the way to do that is to take some completely innocent party and torture them to death. Now God can turn around and forgive me. So even if Christ's death were penal, which it's not, that wouldn't solve the justice problem. It would just compound it. Because the Calvinist theory has God punishing the innocent so he can acquit the guilty. How does that solve your dilemma? Would that be justice? Well, this man was convicted of murder. I know, let's take a baby from the hospital and torture it to death and let the criminal go free. That's horrific. That's horrific. It's a horrific vision of God in the universe. So, I mean, as a Catholic and as a human, I just fundamentally reject the premise of the question, which is that we can't forgive someone unless someone somewhere in the universe is punished directly for that offense. I just think that's false.
0: John, thanks so much for your text from Boise. We hope that's helpful for you. Got a call from Donna in Pompano Beach, Florida. She could not hold, but she asks this question, a little bit of Catholic inside baseball. Dr. Anders, what does the word introit mean?
3: Yeah, the introit is the entrance hymn to the Mass sung as the priest processes to the altar.
0: Okay. It's nowhere near Detroit, is it?
3: Yeah, I don't think so, yeah.
0: Okay.
3: But I imagine they have introits into Detroit.
0: That's very

0: The Christian Soldier, which is a sort of manual on Christian life, which sort of lays out his philosophy and his theology. His one of his greatest works that everybody should read is In Praise of Folly, In Praise of Folly, which is a satirical work criticizing all the crazy, dumb things that Christians were doing in the 15th century. And then probably his comedic masterpiece, which he had to publish under a pseudonym in the 16th century for obvious reasons, was the magnificent, magnificent satire Julius Exclusus, or Julius Excluded, in which Pope Julius II is imagined to have died and gone to the gates of heaven and met St. Peter, and Peter won't let him in. And Peter and the Pope have a big argument about whether or not the Pope should go in. And of course Peter's bringing out all the corruption and the abuses, and the Pope is justifying them all on the grounds of papal authority and papal power and papal aggrandizement. And of course at the end he marches off to raise an army against Peter because Peter won't let him in. It's a brutal satire of a Renaissance Pope, and it's just fantastic. And so read the Enchiridion, read In Praise of Folly. Read Julius Excluded. And Roland Baton has a nice little biography of Erasmus. He was a big fan. And there are more academic treatments as well. So I encourage you to get a hold of Erasmus and read him. Also, he was engaged in a very famous debate with Luther. He wrote a book called The Diatribe on Free Will. I don't think it's great philosophy, honestly, Erasmus's book. I mean, he made a stab at attacking Luther at a key point, and I think he was right to do so. Erasmus was a humanist and a polemicist. Well, he was a humanist and a critic and a satirist more than he was a theologian and a polemicist. So I don't know that he comes off that well in that book, but it's important for historical reasons. So Erasmus's ideas of reform, I really think you get a clue about them if you read In Praise of Folly. You see the kinds of things that Erasmus wants to get rid of, right? And, there was a lot of ecclesial corruption. There was a lot of ignorance on the part of the clergy. There was a lot of superstition on the part of the lay people. And Erasmus is advocating for a more humane, more devotional, more ethereal Catholic faith that pays more attention to justice and sanity and self-control and sort of good humanistic virtues. That was his idea, but he wasn't looking for a wholesale doctrinal renovation of the church, from the inside out. He was looking for a reduction of abuses and superstitions and better education, things of that sort. He also would have put in favor of a vernacular liturgy. He had no problems with the idea of a vernacular liturgy. What Luther and Calvin did was they imported a deeply apocalyptic, and by apocalyptic I mean an end times theology, where the forces of good and evil are railed against each other in a cosmic battle for the souls of men, in which they cast the Pope as the Antichrist and themselves as the heroes on Jesus' side, which made compromise impossible. I mean, how can you enter into a dialogue with Satan and compromise? It's just
1: can't
0: impossible.
1: Do it.
0: So they have a deeply apocalyptic theology that really, is casting this thing in cosmic terms. They do advocate a wholesale doctrinal renovation of the church. Luther's innovation of the justification by faith alone, his radical views on human freedom, right, which Erasmus did critique, namely the bondage of the will, no freedom. Monergistic view of salvation, monergism meaning that God does it all and we don't participate, as opposed to the Catholic view, which is synergistic. Of course, a complete renovation of the idea of the sacraments, ecclesiology, church authority, sola scriptura, and all of these things cast in deeply militaristic and combative terms. So, So whereas Erasmus was an Irenicist, who wanted to bring people together and maybe, reform abuses, but he wasn't trying to overturn society. Luther had an apocalyptic view of the world, really thought the world probably ended in his lifetime. And if you have that kind of view, you don't really care if you burn down society, right? I mean, blood and the sword that's kind of the book of Revelation, man. That's what we're looking for. And so Luther's response, during the Peasant War or what have you, these, rather extreme responses that he had to his peers were very intelligible within his worldview. Mark Edwards has a couple great books on Luther and his sort of apocalyptic, cosmic, combative attitude that I recommend. One of them is called Luther and the False Brethren. Mark Edwards' Luther and the False Brethren, which is about Luther's ruthless opposition to Protestants that disagreed with him. And then another one is called Luther's Last Battles, which is about the kind of embittered, hardened older Luther who just saw

0: enemies all around, and was deeply not only eschatological but scatological in his language. And,
1: oh my!
0: And you know, towards the end of his career, Luther wrote an absolutely hateful book called On the Jews and Their Lies, which was sampled significantly by the Nazis. And, you know, so that's, Luther became a deeply embittered man, right, towards everybody, and was sort of paranoid and saw enemies all around. That is not Erasmus at all. Now, you know, Erasmus was actually offered a cardinal's hat. He turned it down.
1: Really?
0: Yeah. He was probably the most respected humanist in his day. And sometimes he's accused of having fomented the Reformation. There's a saying among Reformations that Erasmus laid the egg that Luther hatched. And I don't think that's true at all. It is true that Luther made use of Erasmus's critical edition of the New Testament, which was deeply controversial in Erasmus's day. I mean, it won some suspicion for him because he basically objected to the text of the Vulgate, not so much just the translation, but the actual underlying text he thought was not the best text of the New Testament. Mm. So he was the first person to come up with a critical New Testament that challenged some traditional readings and suggested that some verses were not in the original. And so that was controversial. And based on that sort of critical spirit, it's one of the things that inspired Luther to tear down foundations. But Erasmus wouldn't have followed Luther.
1: Thomas, thanks so much for checking us out today on YouTube. It is called A Communion with Dr. David Anders. Glad to have you along. 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Going now to John, a first-time caller in Commerce, Texas, listening on Sirius XM, Channel 130. 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
2: Hello?
1: Hi. Go ahead, John.
2: My question was, I just heard Dr. Anders' response of the fellow that emailed about substitutionary atonement, and he refuted the idea, but he didn't go so far as to explain the Catholic view of atonement.
0: Yeah, sure. I can do that. Appreciate the question. So there's more than one Catholic view of the atonement, and they're complementary. They're not contradictory. The one that's probably most prominent in the Latin Church is suggested by St. Paul in Romans chapter 3 when he says that the death of Christ was a sacrifice of atonement. Now, sacrifice of atonement is a technical term that comes from the book of Leviticus. It is a specific type of Old Testament sacrifice. And so what he's telling us is the paradigm you need to use to understand the death of Christ is the Old Testament sacrificial system. Now, one thing that's patently obvious about the Old Testament sacrificial system is that it was not understood as penal substitution. So when an Old Testament worshiper brought an offering, could be an animal, could be produce, grain, fruit, that sort of thing, but more often than it would be an animal that would be slaughtered.
1: Okay.
0: They were not thinking that we're going to hurt this animal and God is going to be pleased by the vicarious suffering of the animal. That's not in anybody's mind. What they're thinking is, I am going to deprive myself of something of value, right? I'm taking from the flocks of my herd or from the fruit of my field, and I'm going to consecrate and dedicate that to God. And so my offering of this, my gift, my sacrifice out of love, will take the place of punishment, will take the place of impurity, will be recognized as, you know, a gift of love by God and valued by Him, in the same way that, like, if you offend your wife and you bring her flowers and a box of chocolate, she'll, you know, maybe be moved to pity, you know, oh, he means well, look at this sweet thing he did for me, you know, and I forgive him, you know, for that other thing. It's not offered so that she can take her wrath out on the box of chocolate. She's not going to throw it to the ground and stomp on it and say, there, I got that out of my system, you know. So it's a completely different model of understanding the nature of sacrifice. It's gift rather than penal substitution. And it has meritorious value, and in virtue of which God rewards Christ by pouring out on his body, the church, the gift of the Holy Spirit, grace and forgiveness. So that's one way of framing it. St. Peter tells us that Christ died to leave us an example.

0: That's not contrary to the doctrine of sacrifice. It's complementary to it. But a clear purpose of Christ's death was to exemplify a noble, heroic, virtuous death by martyrdom. And to say this should characterize your way of life as well. In the Gospel of Luke, that seems to be foregrounded. Luke doesn't have a theology of atonement. What he has is a theology of martyrdom. Christ's death is understood to be the death of a righteous man, mm-hmm. and that witnessing the noble righteous death of this holy martyr, people are moved to repentance. Oh my gosh, look at this man, look what he suffered. Oh, this is terrible, look what we did to him, right? And that moves people to repentance, right? Again, no idea of penal substitution there. St. Paul also adds the idea that we are mystically joined to Christ through baptism, and as such, in some way that escapes our understanding, we participate in Christ's death and resurrection. So it becomes an inner spiritual dynamic that enlivens and empowers and characterizes our own inner life, so that I then die to sin and rise again to righteousness through my union with Jesus. The New Testament also emphasizes Christ's death as a confrontation with powers, cosmic powers, demonic powers, and a victory over them. A resurrection is a victory over these cosmic powers. Mark in particular has this idea, you know, exorcism is a very prominent motif in the text, and when he goes to death, you know, the heavens are shaken, the world turns dark, and so forth. There's a cosmic significance to this. And his resurrection is a sort of victory over the forces and the powers of evil. This is what Gustav Allain called the Christus Victor, the victorious Christ view of the atonement. And again, we are beneficiaries of that. We're participants in that. The Orthodox Church, the Eastern Catholic Church, love to foreground this vision of the atonement depicted in iconography as Christ's descent into hell, the harrowing of hell. When he goes down and defeats the devil, you'll sometimes see these icons of Jesus, you know, in a militaristic garb with a spear or something, you know, spearing the serpent, the devil, like he's some, you know, ancient Leviathan, and releasing the souls in prison. All of these are Catholic ways of thinking about the atonement, none of which require this horribly unjust and barbaric view of penal substitution.
1: John, thank you so much for your call from Commerce, Texas. We received an anonymous text here, kind of a tough one. This person says, I've committed abortion multiple times, and I've gone to confession since then. I was in an abusive relationship, and I was alone, an only child with a single mom. I'm not excusing my sins, but I just can't help but to think that God is punishing me with early menopause at 38, and the inability to conceive. Is this punishment, and how should I take this and alleviate this guilt?
0: I am so sorry. I am so sorry. And I just wish I could reach into your heart and just grab hold of this pain and just take it away from you. I wish I could, because I my heart goes out to you, and I feel no judgment at all, no condemnation, just sorrow for what you've had to suffer. And I completely understand the story that you told, and I can absolutely understand, you know, we make decisions that we make where we are because of where we are and who we are at the time with the resources available to us. And we always say, man, if I could go back and do that differently.
1: Yep.
0: But, of course, if I could do that, I'd be the person I am now, not the person I was then.
1: Right.
0: The person
1: right.
0: I was then only knew what I knew then.
1: Yeah.
0: Right?
1: Yeah.
0: So, no judgment. In terms of should you think that God is punishing you, well, Jesus says the opposite of that. In Luke chapter 13, he makes it very clear that present suffering is not universally the consequence of past sinfulness. And he actually takes a pretty harsh view of people that take that perspective. The whole book of Job is a complete rejection of that idea, right? That suffering necessarily means that somebody deserves it, that this is some sort of divine punishment. Job absolutely rejects that perspective. John chapter 9, when Jesus confronts the blind man, the disciples ask him, who sinned, this man or his parents, that he was born blind? And Jesus says, neither one of them. That's not how you have to think about this, right? This happened for some other mm-hmm. reason. So the Gospels do not accept this theory that if you have present sufferings, it's a punishment from sin. Now, you know, it is a fact that sometimes we can make bad decisions, and we suffer from our bad decisions. Now, those it's possible to realize that without conceptualizing it as divine punishment.

0: ever since, I mean, it's been a long time since I've had a cigarette, but I suppose my lifetime risk of lung cancer, right, is affected by that. It's not much, but it's, you know, my actuarial risk is a little bit worse than it would have been if I'd never smoked a cigarette. Is that divine punishment or my own stupidity? It was my own stupidity,
1: sure,
0: you know,
1: sure.
0: Or my own ignorance, as the case may be, you know. So we can suffer because of things we did in the past, but that doesn't necessitate believing that that's somehow God smacking me.
1: God bless you, and thank you so much for that text. We hope that is indeed helpful for you. It is called to Communion here on EWTN. Coming up next on most of these EWTN stations, Open Line Thursday. Be sure to join Father Gerald Murray. He'll be answering your questions coming up at the top of the hour at 3 p.m. Eastern on most of these EWTN stations. Let's go now to Chris in Irvine, California, listening on the EWTN app. Hey there, Chris. What's on your mind today?
2: Yeah, I'd like to ask Dr. Anders to describe God. In other words, he's talked about it before. But if you look at the divine providence of God, or the answers to prayers and things like that, you can't really, in human terms, describe him, or can you?
0: Okay, so I understand the second part of the question. Can I describe God in human terms? I get that question. I don't understand how that connects to the first part, providence and prayer. Can you connect those ideas
2: for me? Well, because... Yeah, because in providence, you see things that happen that don't make that you don't understand, or you see answers to prayers that, as though God was personally answering your prayer.
0: Okay, yeah. I got you. Okay, thank you. So when it comes to providence and answered prayer, this is my personal opinion. You don't have to hold this, but this is my opinion as somebody who's thought a lot about these questions. I don't think there is any philosophically rigorous way to reliably identify answered prayer. Okay, so like I don't think you could, there's no test you could perform, right? So let's say I pray for some outcome and it happens. That doesn't prove, you know, in a scientifically rigorous way that my prayer was the antecedent cause. This is the fallacy of post hoc ergo hoc. Just because the answer came after my prayer doesn't prove the prayer was the reason for the answer. Similarly, with providence, you know, okay, so God's got a purpose for everything that happens. That doesn't guarantee at all that I can discern the purpose at all. And so answered prayer and providence aren't empirical observations. They're faith commitments, right? And faith is ultimately a decision of the will to move the intellect to accept things that it cannot know in principle to be true on its own terms. Right. In other words, I am deciding to construe reality such that prayers are answered and God is in control. That's a faith commitment. Now, there might be reasons to make that faith commitment, but they're not based on the results of some empirical investigation of answered prayer. Right. I don't see how you can come to any other conclusion about that. Does that make sense to you?
2: Yes. Yes, I get you.
0: Does that answer your question?
2: Well, it's just that there are not human words to be able to describe God's characteristics.
0: Well, that's also... Well, okay, so the Church teaches that we can use human words to describe God, but that they necessarily fall short.
1: Have to.
0: And so all human words are at best analogies.
1: Okay, Chris?
2: Thanks. Thank you.
1: Appreciate your phone call today. It is called to Communion here on EWTN. Interesting question here from Patrick, who says, how do I respond to someone who says that in Vatican I, the Catholic Church officially named herself the Roman Catholic Church? I thought the term Roman Catholic was not an official thing.
0: So you will find the term Roman Catholic within the Catholic tradition, of course.
1: Yeah.
0: Right? That's not the only way we describe ourselves, but I mean, it makes sense because part of Catholic ecclesiology, an important part, a constitutive part, is that the Diocese of Rome has primacy of jurisdiction over the whole Christian world.
1: Well, yeah.
0: So, you know, if by Roman Catholic you mean just the recognition that the Pope of Rome has that singularly important place, I don't think there's anything controversial about that. Now, it gets to be a little bit nasty if you equate Roman with Latin, and you come at the Christian thing with a kind of

0: Latin ethnocentrism and a kind of diminishing of the Eastern part of the Christian patrimony, and that has happened.
1: Yeah.
0: And at Vatican I. In fact, right? I mean, there definitely has been. There is such a thing as Latin hubris in East-West relations, and we should reject that.
1: Sure.
0: But not Roman primacy as such.
1: Okay. And one final question here from Rachel. Has the prophecy in Jeremiah 31, verses 31 through 34, has that prophecy been fulfilled?
0: Oh, yeah. That is the promise of the new covenant in Christ, which, of course, came in Christ. So, yeah, that's been fulfilled and is being fulfilled in our day.
1: To this moment. All right.
0: From the incarnation to now and to the end of time.
1: Rachel, thanks so much for your email. By the way, if you'd like to send us an email for a future show, the email address is always open for you 24/7, and that is ctc@ewtn.com. ctc@ewtn.com. 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And then once a month or so, we'll sit down and do a mailbag program and answer a whole bunch of those emails. So again, the address ctc@ewtn.com. 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
0: Thanks, Tom.
1: 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On behalf of our great team here, I'm Tom Price, along with Dr. David Anders. Hey, thanks so much for joining us today. See you tomorrow on the Friday edition of Call to Communion. Until then, have a great one, and God bless.

0: Tell a Friend, the world over with Raymond Arroyo. 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
2: The ultimate answer to the question of where I meet Jesus. 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I meet him in creation, whether it's the majesty of a sunrise or a sunset. You sense and you see something of the person of God, his majesty, his power, his awe. I can have access to him in ways, in many places and fashions. The fullest place we meet Jesus, the place where you and I on earth most have access to the Father, where we accomplish God's will on earth, are those minutes on Sunday, which so many of us find tedious and somehow see as an obligation. So please God, by the power of His Holy Spirit, He will give us the grace to understand more profoundly what it is that really happens when you and I come to church.
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6: This is a Did You Know moment with Sandra McDevitt. Did you know a Catholic physician is inducted into the National Inventors Hall of Fame in Washington, D.C.? Dr. Louis Argenta, world-class plastic surgeon, specialized in cranial reconstruction. He also did surgery on spina bifida babies at no charge to the parents. Dr. Argenta co-founded the VAC healing system for wounds. This medical procedure uses foam dressing to remove fluids and reduce swelling in infected or slow-healing wounds such as diabetic ulcers. George Washington Carver, Thomas Edison, and the Wright brothers were past

0: recipients. Dr. Argent and his wife Ginger have 6 adult children and 17 grandchildren. Well done, Dr. Argenta. I'm Sandra McDevitt for EWTN Radio.
1: People always ask me, Father, how should we pray? Well, there's several ways we can do it, but the most important is through the power of the Holy Spirit. We have to pray from our heart. We have to pray honestly and sincerely. We have to allow the Holy Spirit to work through us so that we're not just simply saying words, but we're saying words that can actually change us. Prayer, if it changes us, then we're doing it right.
2: This is Father Chris Alar of the Marians of the Immaculate Conception. In the name of the Father, and of the Son, and of the Holy Spirit, amen. We pray to end abortion in our country and around the world. And we pray for all those mothers who are struggling with the decision that they will decide to choose life. Mother Mary, we ask that you wrap your mantle around our country. And as our mother, show us the gift of motherhood in all its beauty. We ask for your intercession, Mary, through this nation and around the world to end the crime against human life and that we may flourish as God's people. And we ask all this through Christ our Lord. Amen. In the name of the Father, and of the Son, and of the Holy Spirit. Amen.
3: 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Right now, it's time for Father Bernard McGuckian and the Sacred Heart of Jesus on EWTN, Catholic Radio for the Philippines.
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Welcome to England and welcome to this Shrewsbury Diocese. We're here at Thornycroft Hall in the beautiful Cheshire countryside. It is today a centre for Opus Dei, and we're grateful for their hospitality as we begin this series, reflecting on the life and significance of St John Mary Vianney, who is known universally as the Curé of Ars. I want to reflect with you in this series on how St John Vianney is a saint for priests, a saint for our parishes, a saint for the new evangelization, and a saint who encourages us in all of our vocations. For 4 days here in England, I had the privilege of accompanying the relic of the heart of St John Mary Vianney. It's a little like those hidden sources of water beneath the ground that suddenly well up. We saw in England during that visit so many thousands of the faithful come in pilgrimage and to come in prayer for their priests, for the vocations of the future, for the new evangelization which St John Mary Vianney inspires. And we began very much with a spirit of thanksgiving. Thanksgiving for the faithful lives of bishops, priests and deacons across the world and throughout the history of the church. When visiting primary schools, I often ask the children, "What does your parish priest do?" The answers can be very interesting. But what I'm hoping to draw from the children is a sense of the place

which the bishop, the priest, the deacon holds in all of our lives, in the life of the church. And St. John Mary Vianney did something very similar with his parishioners, asking them to make such a mental list of the things which a priest does for them, leading to what seems an astonishing conclusion. Without the sacrament of holy orders, we would not have our Lord, he said. He explained this by raising these questions with the children. Who put our Lord in the tabernacle? The priest. Who welcomed your soul at the beginning of your life? The priest. Who feeds your soul and gives it strength for life's journey? The priest. Who will prepare you to appear before God, bathing your soul one last time in the blood of Jesus Christ? The priest, the priest, always the priest, he would say. And if this soul should die as a result of sin, who will raise it up? Who will restore its calm and peace? Again, the priest. This true priest, this true pastor, St. John Vianney wanted his parishioners to recognize, is Christ, our Lord himself, in the ministry of those who share his ministerial priesthood. Every priest, by the anointing of the Holy Spirit, the Catechism explains, is configured to Christ, the priest, in such a way that he is able to act in the person of Christ, the head. So it is truly Christ who baptizes. It is truly Christ who absolves. It is truly Christ who offers himself as priest and victim in the Mass. In this light, we quickly understand his words, that without the priest, the death and passion of our Lord would be of no use. It is the priest, he said, who continues the work of redemption on earth. The sacrament of holy orders is composed of 3 degrees. The compendium of the Catechism sets this out in summary. The bishop, with the fullness of the sacrament, is the successor to the apostles and teaches, sanctifies, and governs in the name of Christ. Priests, as co-workers with the bishop and depending on him, preach the gospel, celebrate divine worship, especially the Holy Eucharist, and shepherd the faithful. And deacons, configured to Christ, the servant, assist with the ministry of the word, with divine worship, and with pastoral care and charity. As the Curie of Ars expressed this, the priest does not exist for himself. He exists for you. And he explained, the priest is not a priest for himself. He does not give himself absolution. He does not administer the sacraments to himself. He is not for himself. He is for you. So bishops, priests and deacons, as pastors of the church, are always servants. The Second Vatican Council taught, in this service, and this is the wonderful reality, it is Christ himself who is present in his church as head of the body, shepherd of the flock, high priest of the redemptive sacrifice, teacher of the truth. Blessed John Paul II explained this in Ars, that the bishop, priest and deacon are at one and the same time in the Christian assembly and in front of it, to signify that the initiative comes from God, from the head of the body. For the sacraments derive their efficacy not from our merits and goodness, but always from Christ.

Do we always recognize this, I wonder? Can we say as confidently as the curé of Ars, who saw himself as a very poor man, how great is the priest? A pastor after God's heart, he said, is the greatest treasure which the good Lord can grant to a parish, and one of the most precious gifts of divine mercy. I hope we will always in faith be able to see why. I would like us perhaps to remember those priests and pastors who gave us the sacraments from our earliest years, who offered the Mass for us, who taught us and cared for our souls, cared for our souls throughout the whole course of our lives. In parish after parish, as a bishop, I hear people say to me and speak to me of the need of such priests for the future. But I believe we need to translate this sense of need into a recognition in faith of the irreplaceable place of the ordained priesthood for the life of the Church, the irreplaceable gift of holy orders and of the ordained priesthood. It was Blessed John Paul II who said at Ars in 1986, "We cannot ever be resigned to see the numbers of priestly vocations decline." Such a resignation, he said, would be a bad sign for the vitality of the Christian people and would put its future and its mission at risk. Let us ask ourselves, he appealed, if we are doing all that is possible to awaken in the Christian people the awareness of the beauty and necessity of the priesthood, to awaken vocations, to encourage them and bring them to maturity. As human affirmations and social status have declined in parts of the world, this is, I believe, an opportunity to recognize what really does lie at the heart of this vocation. It may help us to see what is always there at the heart of the Catholic priesthood, the Church's sacred ministry, its beauty, its necessity, of which Blessed John Paul II spoke. No other recognition can renew the heart of the priesthood or the diaconate, except to discover and rediscover, in St. John Vianney's striking words, which have found their way now into the Catechism of the Church, that the priesthood is the love of the heart of Jesus. Let us pray then for our bishops, priests and deacons, pray that they will remain true to the essence of our vocation as we see it so vividly in the life, in the very heart of the curé of Ars. The dark shadows which have been cast of late on holy orders have led people sometimes to wonder what is really at the heart of the Catholic priesthood. Public perceptions can be distorted by the grave sins and failures of a few, by those who have drifted in their doctrine or their moral life, and by those who have grown lax or no longer seek to live out the ideals. Whilst we would never wish to minimize evil, we know that this is never the true face of the Catholic priesthood as it has been given to the Church, as it has been lived in countless heroic lives. What is most helpful, our Holy Father Pope Benedict said, is not only a frank and complete acknowledgement of the weaknesses of her ministers, but also a joyful and renewed realization of the greatness of God's gift embodied in the splendid example of generous pastors. Hear the teaching and example of St. John Vianney.

money can serve as a significant point of reference for us all. The shrine of the heart of St. John Vianney is placed outside the church and basilica of ours. That might seem a little strange at first, that the heart is separated from the body, but it points to a heart which is completely given. The giving of our hearts lies at the foundation of every Christian vocation, and it lies at the heart and centre of the calling to the priesthood and the diaconate. At the end of the pilgrimage with the heart of St. John Vianney, I was able to speak to almost 200 young people, young adults, looking at their vocation for the future. And I wanted to tell them that every Christian vocation begins with a heart joyfully given. And the heart of the saint of ours will surely invite each of us to so keep our hearts in the right place. St. John Vianney, with the incisive prognosis of a physician of souls, had no doubts where our problems begin in our vocation. The reason we grow lax, he said, is because we do not pay attention at Mass. We are not attentive to the Holy Eucharist. The Second Vatican Council would repeat this insight and conclusion in its teaching that the Holy Eucharist is the source and summit of the whole Christian life, and that it is from the sacrifice of the Mass that the whole priestly ministry draws its strength. If we begin to become careless or neglectful of the mystery and reality of the Eucharist, then it is from this coldness, this indifference, this loss of a sense of vocation, of apostolic energy, follows. In Blessed John Paul II's striking phrase, "Were we ever to disregard the Eucharist, how could we ever overcome our deficiencies?" I know many of us listening will already be familiar with the life of St. John Vianney, the curé of ours who grew up amidst the turmoil of the French Revolution, whose path to the priesthood seemed all but impossible, who was sent after ordination to one of the smallest and perhaps most indifferent of parishes, where he would remain for 41 years, bringing about not only its radical conversion, but the conversion of countless thousands who journeyed there. Yet we might ask, why have the popes across a century and more been concerned to raise up the figure of this particular saint in the sight of the whole church? I can still remember myself 3 decades ago being struck by those words of the now blessed John Paul II to priests, when he wrote that we will find in this parish priest an incomparable guide, an unequalled model, a matchless example for our life, the life of our parishes, our ministry today. His example cannot be forgotten, Pope John Paul II said. More than ever, we need his witness, his intercession, in order to face the situations of our times. This is why we brought the relic of St. John Mary Vianney's heart to England. It is why his heart in this way goes out to the world. Divine Providence wished to make something clear to us by the disrupted education of John Vianney, his undistinguished military career, which saw him ranked as a deserter
within 2 days.

his contested admission to holy orders after failing every conventional exam. He was simply, we are shown, entirely to be a priest. No other human claim could be made. And it makes St. John Vianney in this way a truly anti-clerical figure in the true sense of that word. There is nothing in John Vianney of that false caricature of clericalism. We see him purely and simply as the priest he was called to be. Pope Benedict reminded us in his letter to priests 3 years ago, in a phrase which I'm sure the Curie of Ars would have very much approved of, that what is necessary in the life of a priest for the effectiveness of his ministry is that he always remains heart to heart with Christ. As he did this and as he lived this, we would have to say that almost all hell broke loose around him. The opposition he faced in carrying out his ministry as a priest is sometimes supposed to be only in the supernatural order. His encounters with supernatural evil, with the devil, of which St. John Vianney was always very reluctant to speak. Yet the sadder reality is that the opposition most often came from his own parishioners and even his own fellow clergy, and it was not always without malice. It would have undermined any human confidence from the ostentatiously loud yawns of his parishioners in his first stumbling efforts to preach the gospel and the Catholic faith anew at Ars. The campaign of intimidation that followed him, which went as far as suggesting that his frail appearance resulted from a life of complete debauchery. His fellow clergy most cruelly reminded him of his very obvious deficiencies. A petition declaring him unfit to hold the office of curé at Ars was circulated and came into his own hands. The curé looked at the petition and he signed it himself. And he received a letter from one of his brother priests telling him that due to his ignorance and inadequacy, he should not be left in his place in Ars. He was not fit for the ministry and the task there. And I think his reply to that priest, which we have, tells us much about the heart of a saint. My dear and most venerable confrère, what good reason I have for loving you. You are the only person who really knows me. Since you are concerned for the good of my soul and take interest in my poor soul, do help me to obtain the favour for which I have been asking for a long time, that being released from a post from which I am not worthy to hold by reason of my ignorance, I can be left to weep over my poor life. We are listening to the voice of a saint, and heaven wanted us to somehow see in this where his rock-like confidence was found, where it was placed. Not in himself, but in the grace, the gift of the priesthood. In the priesthood, we could say, purely and simply, by which a man at ordination is invited to give himself completely, wholeheartedly. We must, of course, expect opposition if we are to be true to our mission, but the saint of ours

asks us not to be concerned so much but by opposition, but by the danger of lukewarmness, of indifference, the cooling of our own hearts. And this leads us to a conclusion, and it is a very disturbing conclusion for those of us who are ordained. But as one of the cure's recent biographers observed, St. John Vianney shows us that any priest could do what he did in ours by simply, completely being a priest. There is no other secret. The cure believed this himself. When he sought to leave the parish, he was convinced that things would go on. In fact, they might improve without him, and to his mind, a better priest being in that parish. So today we do not seek to replicate the historic life and times of the saint of ours, but we do seek, as the relic of his heart so powerfully has reminded us, to recognize what must be at the heart of our calling. He wished us to see how simple, how direct our response should be. To a lady who once asked him how best we should approach the Lord, he replied, "Straight, madam, like a bullet." To the Lord who calls us in this moment of history, St. John Vianney invites us to give nothing less than our hearts, for he has shown us all that can then be accomplished.

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2: In the glorious mysteries, we have not only Christ's victory in this world, but the coming of the Holy Spirit and the promise of eternal life.

0: In the name of the Father, and of the Son, and of the Holy Spirit. Amen. I believe in God, the Father Almighty, creator of heaven and earth, and in Jesus Christ, his only Son, our Lord, who was conceived by the Holy Spirit, born of the Virgin Mary, suffered under Pontius Pilate, was crucified, died, and was buried. He descended into hell. The third day he rose again from the dead, and he ascended into heaven, and is seated at the right hand of God, the Father Almighty, from whence he shall come to judge the living and the dead.
1: I believe in the Holy Spirit, the Holy Catholic Church.

0: the communion of saints, the forgiveness of sins, the resurrection of the body, and life everlasting. Amen.
1: Our Father, who art in heaven, hallowed be thy name. Thy kingdom come, thy will be done, on earth as it is in heaven.
0: Give us this day our daily bread, and forgive us our trespasses, as we forgive those who trespass against us. And lead us not into temptation, but deliver us from evil. Amen.
1: Let us offer the next three Aves, that we will have an increase of faith, hope, and love. Hail Mary, full of grace, the Lord is with thee. Blessed art thou amongst women, and blessed is the fruit of thy womb, Jesus.
0: Holy Mary, Mother of God, pray for us sinners, now and at the hour of our death. Amen.
1: Hail Mary, full of grace, the Lord is with thee. Blessed art thou amongst women, and blessed is the fruit of thy womb, Jesus.
0: Holy Mary, Mother of God, pray for us sinners, now and at the hour of our death. Amen.
1: Hail Mary, full of grace, the Lord is with thee. Blessed art thou amongst women, and blessed is the fruit of thy womb, Jesus.
0: Holy Mary, Mother of God, pray for us sinners, now and at the hour of our death. Amen.
1: Glory be to the Father, and to the Son, and to the Holy Spirit.
0: As it was in the beginning, is now, and ever shall be, world without end. Amen.

0: The first glorious mystery, the resurrection. Our Father, who art in heaven, hallowed be thy name. Thy kingdom come, thy will be done, on earth as it is in heaven.
1: Give us this day our daily bread, and forgive us our trespasses, as we forgive those who trespass against us. And lead us not into temptation, but deliver us from evil. Amen.
0: Hail Mary, full of grace, the Lord is with thee. Blessed art thou amongst women, and blessed is the fruit of thy womb, Jesus.
1: Holy Mary, Mother of God, pray for us sinners, now and at the hour of our death. Amen.
0: Hail Mary, full of grace, the Lord is with thee. Blessed art thou amongst women, and blessed is the fruit of thy womb, Jesus.
1: Holy Mary, Mother of God, pray for us sinners, now and at the hour of our death. Amen.
0: Hail Mary, full of grace, the Lord is with thee. Blessed art thou amongst women, and blessed is the fruit of thy womb, Jesus.
1: Holy Mary, Mother of God, pray for us sinners, now and at the hour of our death. Amen.
0: Hail Mary, full of grace, the Lord is with thee. Blessed art thou amongst women, and blessed is the fruit of thy womb, Jesus.
1: Holy Mary, Mother of God, pray for us sinners, now and at the hour of our death. Amen.
0: Hail Mary, full of grace, the Lord is with thee. Blessed art thou amongst women, and blessed is the fruit of thy womb, Jesus.
1: Holy Mary, Mother of God, pray for us sinners, now and at the hour of our death. Amen.
0: Hail Mary, full of grace, the Lord is with thee. Blessed art thou amongst women, and blessed is the fruit of thy womb, Jesus.
1: Holy Mary, Mother of God, pray for us sinners, now and at the hour of our death. Amen.
0: Hail Mary, full of grace, the Lord is with thee. Blessed art thou amongst women, and blessed is the fruit of thy womb, Jesus.
1: Holy Mary, Mother of God, pray for us sinners, now and at the hour of our death. Amen.
0: Hail Mary, full of grace, the Lord is with thee. Blessed art thou amongst women, and blessed is the fruit of thy womb, Jesus.
1: Holy Mary, Mother of God, pray for us sinners, now and at the hour of our death. Amen.
0: Hail Mary, full of grace, the Lord is with thee. Blessed art thou amongst women, and blessed is the fruit of thy womb, Jesus.

0: The beginning, is now, and ever shall be, world without end. Amen.
1: O my Jesus,
0: forgive us our sins,
1: save us from the fires of hell,
0: bring all souls to heaven, especially those in most need of thy mercy.
1: The second glorious mystery, the Ascension. The Ascension of Christ. Our Father, who art in heaven, hallowed be thy name. Thy kingdom come, thy will be done, on earth as it is in heaven.
0: Give us this day our daily bread, and forgive us our trespasses, as we forgive those who trespass against us. And lead us not into temptation, but deliver us from evil. Amen.
1: Hail Mary, full of grace, the Lord is with thee. Blessed art thou amongst women, and blessed is the fruit of thy womb, Jesus.
0: Holy Mary, Mother of God, pray for us sinners, now and at the hour of our death. Amen.
1: Hail Mary, full of grace, the Lord is with thee. Blessed art thou amongst women, and blessed is the fruit of thy womb, Jesus.
0: Holy Mary, Mother of God, pray for us sinners, now and at the hour of our death. Amen.
1: Hail Mary, full of grace, the Lord is with thee. Blessed art thou amongst women, and blessed is the fruit of thy womb, Jesus.
0: Holy Mary, Mother of God, pray for us sinners, now and at the hour of our death. Amen.
1: Hail Mary, full of grace, the Lord is with thee. Blessed art thou amongst women, and blessed is the fruit of thy womb, Jesus.
0: Holy Mary, Mother of God, pray for us sinners, now and at the hour of our death. Amen.
1: Hail Mary, full of grace, the Lord is with thee. Blessed art thou amongst women, and blessed is the fruit of thy womb, Jesus.
0: Holy Mary, Mother of God, pray for us sinners, now and at the hour of our death. Amen.
1: Hail Mary, full of grace, the Lord is with thee. Blessed art thou amongst women, and blessed is the fruit of thy womb, Jesus.
0: Holy Mary, Mother of God, pray for us sinners, now and at the hour of our death. Amen.
1: Hail Mary, full of grace, the Lord is with thee. Blessed art thou amongst women, and blessed is the fruit of thy womb, Jesus.
0: Holy Mary, Mother of God, pray for us sinners, now and at the hour of our death. Amen.
1: Hail Mary, full of grace, the Lord is with thee. Blessed art thou amongst women, and blessed is the fruit of thy womb, Jesus.
0: Holy Mary, Mother of God, pray for us sinners now and at the hour of our death. Amen.
1: Hail Mary, full of grace, the Lord is with thee. Blessed art thou amongst women, and blessed is the fruit of thy womb, Jesus.
0: Holy Mary, Mother of God, pray for us sinners now and at the hour of our death. Amen.
1: Hail Mary, full of grace, the Lord is with thee. Blessed art thou amongst women, and blessed is the fruit of thy womb, Jesus.
0: Holy Mary, Mother of God, pray for us sinners, now and at the hour of our death. Amen.
1: Glory be to the Father, and to the Son, and to the Holy Spirit.
0: As it was in the beginning, is now, and ever shall be, world without end. Amen.
1: O my Jesus, forgive us our sins. Save us from the fires of hell.
0: Bring all souls to heaven. Especially those in most need of thy mercy.
1: The third glorious mystery. Scripture tells us explicitly that Mary was at the coming of the Holy Spirit. She really did not need to be there, because long ago the Holy Spirit had descended upon her at the Annunciation. She had lived her life in the presence of the Holy Spirit. One may meditate on the fact that she is there for us, that she is there that we may know how much we need the Holy Spirit in our lives. But she is also fittingly there for herself, for this is the great fulfillment of her mission in life. The Holy Spirit had overshadowed her.

0: And now he overshadows the disciples of her son. He overshadows us. Our Father, who art in heaven, hallowed be thy name. Thy kingdom come, thy will be done, on earth as it is in heaven.
1: Give us this day our daily bread, and forgive us our trespasses, as we forgive those who trespass against us. And lead us not into temptation, but deliver us from evil. Amen.
0: Hail Mary, full of grace, the Lord is with thee. Blessed art thou amongst women, and blessed is the fruit of thy womb, Jesus.
1: Holy Mary, Mother of God, pray for us sinners, now and at the hour of our death. Amen.
0: Hail Mary, full of grace, the Lord is with thee. Blessed art thou amongst women, and blessed is the fruit of thy womb, Jesus.
1: Holy Mary, Mother of God, pray for us sinners, now and at the hour of our death. Amen.
0: Hail Mary, full of grace, the Lord is with thee. Blessed art thou amongst women, and blessed is the fruit of thy womb, Jesus.
1: Holy Mary, Mother of God, pray for us sinners, now and at the hour of our death. Amen.
0: Hail Mary, full of grace, the Lord is with thee. Blessed art thou amongst women, and blessed is the fruit of thy womb, Jesus.
1: Holy Mary, Mother of God, pray for us sinners, now and at the hour of our death. Amen.
0: Hail Mary, full of grace, the Lord is with thee. Blessed art thou amongst women, and blessed is the fruit of thy womb, Jesus.
1: Holy Mary, Mother of God, pray for us sinners, now and at the hour of our death. Amen.
0: Hail Mary, full of grace, the Lord is with thee. Blessed art thou amongst women, and blessed is the fruit of thy womb, Jesus.
1: Holy Mary, Mother of God, pray for us sinners, now and at the hour of our death. Amen.
0: Hail Mary, full of grace, the Lord is with thee. Blessed art thou amongst women, and blessed is the fruit of thy womb, Jesus.
1: Holy Mary, Mother of God, pray for us sinners, now and at the hour of our death. Amen.
0: Hail Mary, full of grace, the Lord is with thee. Blessed art thou amongst women, and blessed is the fruit of thy womb, Jesus.
1: Holy Mary, Mother of God, pray for us sinners, now and at the hour of our death. Amen.
0: Hail Mary, full of grace, the Lord is with thee. Blessed art thou amongst women, and blessed is the fruit of thy womb, Jesus.
1: Holy Mary, Mother of God, pray for us sinners, now and at the hour of our death. Amen.
0: Hail Mary, full of grace, the Lord is with thee. Blessed art thou amongst women, and blessed is the fruit of thy womb, Jesus.
1: Holy Mary, Mother of God, pray for us sinners, now and at the hour of our death. Amen.
0: Glory be to the Father, and to the Son, and to the Holy Spirit.
1: As it was in the beginning, is now, and ever shall be, world without end. Amen.
2: O my Jesus, forgive us our sins, save us from the fires of hell, bring all souls to heaven, especially those in most need of thy mercy.
0: The fourth glorious mystery, the Assumption of the body and soul of the Blessed Virgin Mary into eternal life. Since the very earliest centuries of the Church, Christians in East and West have rejoiced in the knowledge that Mary, who had no sin, did not have to pay the price of sin, human death. She passed from this world by a process that scarcely can be called death. The ancient Church called it her falling asleep, the dormition. This dormition and passage into eternal life, this assumption of her whole being to be with her beloved Son, is the great promise to us that we also will someday be assumed. Christ rises from the dead and goes back into eternal glory.

0: completely by his own power. Mary does not. She is a creature. Like each of us, she must be called. She must be assumed. And so her assumption is what we hope for. We will not rise from the dead by our own power, but we will believe that in the last day, body and soul, we will be assumed into eternal life. Our Father, who art in heaven, hallowed be thy name. Thy kingdom come, thy will be done, on earth as it is in heaven.
1: Give us this day our daily bread, and forgive us our trespasses, as we forgive those who trespass against us. And lead us not into temptation, but deliver us from evil. Amen.
0: Hail Mary, full of grace, the Lord is with thee. Blessed art thou amongst women, and blessed is the fruit of thy womb, Jesus.
1: Holy Mary, Mother of God, pray for us sinners, now and at the hour of our death. Amen.
0: Hail Mary, full of grace, the Lord is with thee. Blessed art thou amongst women, and blessed is the fruit of thy womb, Jesus.
1: Holy Mary, Mother of God, pray for us sinners, now and at the hour of our death. Amen.
0: Hail Mary, full of grace, the Lord is with thee. Blessed art thou amongst women, and blessed is the fruit of thy womb, Jesus.
1: Holy Mary, Mother of God, pray for us sinners, now and at the hour of our death. Amen.
0: Hail Mary, full of grace, the Lord is with thee. Blessed art thou amongst women, and blessed is the fruit of thy womb, Jesus.
1: Holy Mary, Mother of God, pray for us sinners, now and at the hour of our death. Amen.
0: Hail Mary, full of grace, the Lord is with thee. Blessed art thou amongst women, and blessed is the fruit of thy womb, Jesus.
1: Holy Mary, Mother of God, pray for us sinners, now and at the hour of our death. Amen.
0: Hail Mary, full of grace, the Lord is with thee. Blessed art thou amongst women, and blessed is the fruit of thy womb, Jesus.
1: Holy Mary, Mother of God, pray for us sinners, now and at the hour of our death. Amen.
0: Hail Mary, full of grace, the Lord is with thee. Blessed art thou amongst women, and blessed is the fruit of thy womb, Jesus.
1: Holy Mary, Mother of God, pray for us sinners, now and at the hour of our death. Amen.
0: Hail Mary, full of grace, the Lord is with thee. Blessed art thou amongst women, and blessed is the fruit of thy womb, Jesus.
1: Holy Mary, Mother of God, pray for us sinners, now and at the hour of our death. Amen.
0: Hail Mary, full of grace, the Lord is with thee. Blessed art thou amongst women, and blessed is the fruit of thy womb, Jesus.
1: Holy Mary, Mother of God, pray for us sinners, now and at the hour of our death. Amen.
0: Hail Mary, full of grace, the Lord is with thee. Blessed art thou amongst women, and blessed is the fruit of thy womb, Jesus.
1: Holy Mary, Mother of God, pray for us sinners, now and at the hour of our death. Amen.
0: Glory be to the Father, and to the Son, and to the Holy Spirit.
1: As it was in the beginning, is now, and ever shall be, world without end. Amen.
2: O my Jesus, forgive us our sins, save us from the fires of hell, bring all souls to heaven, especially those in most need of thy mercy.
0: The fifth glorious mystery, the coronation of the Blessed Virgin as Queen of angels and saints. Our Father, who art in heaven, hallowed be thy name. Thy kingdom come, thy will be done, on earth as it is in heaven.
1: Give us this day our daily bread, and forgive us our trespasses, as we forgive those who trespass against us. And lead us not into temptation, but deliver us from evil. Amen.
0: Hail Mary, full of grace, the Lord is with thee. Blessed art thou amongst women, and blessed is the fruit of thy womb, Jesus.
1: Holy Mary, Mother of God, pray for us sinners, now and at the hour of our death. Amen.
0: Hail Mary, full of grace, the Lord is with thee. Blessed art thou amongst women, and blessed is the fruit of thy womb, Jesus.

0: Mother of God, pray for us sinners, now and at the hour of our death. Amen.
1: Hail Mary, full of grace, the Lord is with thee. Blessed art thou amongst women, and blessed is the fruit of thy womb, Jesus.
0: Holy Mary, Mother of God, pray for us sinners, now and at the hour of our death. Amen.
1: Hail Mary, full of grace, the Lord is with thee. Blessed art thou amongst women, and blessed is the fruit of thy womb, Jesus.
0: Holy Mary, Mother of God, pray for us sinners, now and at the hour of our death. Amen.
1: Hail Mary, full of grace, the Lord is with thee. Blessed art thou amongst women, and blessed is the fruit of thy womb, Jesus.
0: Holy Mary, Mother of God, pray for us sinners, now and at the hour of our death. Amen.
1: Hail Mary, full of grace, the Lord is with thee. Blessed art thou amongst women, and blessed is the fruit of thy womb, Jesus.
0: Holy Mary, Mother of God, pray for us sinners, now and at the hour of our death. Amen.
1: Hail Mary, full of grace, the Lord is with thee. Blessed art thou amongst women, and blessed is the fruit of thy womb, Jesus.
0: Holy Mary, Mother of God, pray for us sinners, now and at the hour of our death. Amen.
1: Hail Mary, full of grace, the Lord is with thee. Blessed art thou amongst women, and blessed is the fruit of thy womb, Jesus.
0: Holy Mary, Mother of God, pray for us sinners, now and at the hour of our death. Amen.
1: Hail Mary, full of grace, the Lord is with thee. Blessed art thou amongst women, and blessed is the fruit of thy womb, Jesus.
0: Holy Mary, Mother of God, pray for us sinners, now and at the hour of our death. Amen.
1: Hail Mary, full of grace, the Lord is with thee. Blessed art thou amongst women, and blessed is the fruit of thy womb, Jesus.
0: Holy Mary, Mother of God, pray for us sinners, now and at the hour of our death. Amen.
1: Glory be to the Father, and to the Son, and to the Holy Spirit.
0: As it was in the beginning, is now, and ever shall be, world without end. Amen.
2: O my Jesus, forgive us our sins, save us from the fires of hell, bring all souls to heaven, especially those in most need of thy mercy.
1: Hail, Holy Queen, Mother of mercy, our life, our sweetness, and our hope. To thee do we cry, poor banished children of Eve. To thee do we send up our sighs, mourning and weeping in this valley of tears. Turn then, most gracious Advocate, thine eyes of mercy toward us, and after this our exile, show unto us the blessed fruit of thy womb, Jesus. O clement, O loving, O sweet Virgin Mary, pray for us, O Holy Mother of God,
0: that we may be made worthy of the promises of Christ.
1: Let us pray. O God, whose only begotten Son, by his life, death, and resurrection, has purchased for us the rewards of eternal life, grant, we beseech thee, that meditating on these mysteries of the Most Holy Rosary of the Blessed Virgin Mary, we may imitate what they contain and obtain what they promise, through the same Christ our Lord. Amen. May the divine assistance remain always with us, and may the souls of the faithful departed, through the mercy of God, rest in peace. Amen. May the Holy Virgin bless you with her loving child, this day and forever. In the name of the Father, and of the Son, and of the Holy Spirit. Amen.
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4: This is Father Gerald Murray. Please join me as I reflect upon the Our Father. Our Father.

Father who art in heaven, hallowed be thy name. This opening line of this prayer that we call the Lord's Prayer, precisely because Jesus gave it to the apostles when they asked him to teach them to pray, it teaches us that God is our Father, that he is in heaven, and that his name is holy. His name is holy because he is holy. Holiness means godliness, and holiness means perfection. All goodness is God, all love, all perfection. And we aspire to grow in holiness. We aspire to grow closer to God our Father, and we aspire to be in heaven. We aspire to live with God forever. Thy kingdom come, thy will be done, on earth as it is in heaven. So what is the kingdom of God? Well, the kingdom of God is precisely God's reigning over his creation. And he does so through Christ his Son, the incarnate Word of God. And Christ reigns through the power of the Holy Spirit over the church and the world. So the church, of course, the mystical body of Christ, and in it are gathered all the believers. And the believers then promote the Catholic faith by preaching the gospel and drawing all men to Christ through that preaching. So when the kingdom is present in the world as it is, it's not meant simply to be a stable group that doesn't grow. No, the kingdom of God, the church on earth, is meant to be always dynamic and drawing new souls. Give us this day our daily bread. We are all creatures. God is the creator. We depend on him for our existence. We depend on him for his grace. We depend on him for his truth, the knowledge of what it is that God has done by creating us and how he means us to live. And he wants us to live in dependence upon him. We depend on him precisely because he's made us to do so. We are not meant to live apart from God. That, in fact, is the exile. That's like being cast into the ocean without a boat or being stranded in the desert with no help. No, God gives us our daily bread in so many forms. He gives us our existence. He gives us knowledge. He gives us the food that we eat. He gives us our health and energy and our strength. But what is the greatest gift that he gives us? Well, that is the daily bread of the Holy Eucharist, the most blessed sacrament of the altar. And forgive us our trespasses as we forgive those who trespass against us. So, of course, sin is one of the two great obstacles to union with God. The other is ignorance. So ignorant people don't know who God is. They may not even know that he exists. They don't know who Jesus Christ is or what he taught. So we pray that God will overcome our ignorance, and we pray that God will forgive us our sins, our trespasses. Our trespasses are forgiven when we ask God to forgive them. Now, if we have venial sins, they can be forgiven simply by telling the Lord that we're sorry for our sins and that we have the intention not to sin again. Now, mortal sins are forgiven through the sacrament of penance, the sacrament of confession, also called the sacrament of reconciliation. So if we're conscious of any grave sin, we should go to church when confessions are being heard and ask the priest to hear our confession, which he most certainly will, and those sins will be forgiven. And lead us not into temptation. So in this prayer, we're really praying for strength to say no to our fallen human nature and to diabolical temptations, which do exist. The devil does try to tempt us and introduce thoughts into our mind to do great evil. The final line of the Our Father, and deliver us from evil. We live in a world in which evil is all around us. Crime, murder, warfare, invasions, all kinds of criminal activity going on in our world. Mayhem, havoc being wreaked in our own lives. We see evil present in as much as we've committed sin, and as much as we might be harboring sinful thoughts, in as much as we haven't rejected bad habits or things we know that are destructive. And we ask the Lord, Lord, get me out of all of this. And the Lord will help us. He'll certainly help us to avoid sin. And then he'll help us when we're surrounded by evil and we can't do much about it. He'll help us because he'll give us strength to put up with things,
to offer up sacrifices, to make good,

on our Christian commitment to love our neighbor, and we want to avoid all self-preoccupation. We want to be preoccupied with the things of the Lord and serving our neighbor. And the final word of the Our Father is Amen. Amen. So be it. This concluding prayer shows that we entrust everything we've just asked to God, our loving Father, and we turn to Him with confidence because we know how good He is. And we say to Him, Lord, everything that I've asked from You in this prayer, as You instructed me to do, I sincerely and truly believe everything. I want to serve You better, and I ask You to confirm me in grace to give me that strength I need each morning to get up and say, Lord, I will do Your will. I will make known to my fellow men the reign of the Sacred Heart over all of humanity, and I'll show the love of the heart of Christ to my neighbors. In the name of the Father, and of the Son, and of the Holy Spirit. Amen.

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1: One who lives in love lives in God. And God lives in him.
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3: The essence of evangelization is to tell everybody Jesus loves you.
2: We're all called to be great saints. Don't miss the opportunity.
1: Well, thank you. We're going to talk about faith. And in our little chit chat that we have once a week, where we want to be family. You know, the essence of family is to kind of get together like we are now, and just leisurely discuss things, not fight, fuss, and fume. That's not family. I don't know what it is, but it's not a family. And many times we have adverse opinions to other people, and that's fine. So these programs, we're not going to talk about social issues, and we handle that in other programs, but we just want to be family. We just want to say, hey, do you know Jesus? Do you love Jesus? But how does that Jesus affect your life? Well, I never forget the statement of Mahatma Gandhi. And they said to him, you know, you have Christian values. You believe in compassion. You believe in goodness. You believe in humility. You believe in generosity. Why aren't you a Christian? And he said, well, I would be if I found one. Well, that's a terrible statement, huh? I'm not too sure he wasn't right for all of us. You know, all of us here are Christian. All of us, many, many Christians in the world. Millions and millions and millions. And yet do we act that way? See? That is the epitome of

what I believe in. And so if I act in one way and I speak another, or I act another, then you see, there's something wrong. Because what I believe has not reached my faculties, my mind, my heart, my will. And I think the problem with all of us as Christians, when our attitudes are bad, when we can't accomplish the will of God, when we get kind of cynical and we get bitter and we get resentful, all those terrible things that are part of your human nature, they're all in there, like little miserable little crushed seeds, you know? They're all in there and that little soul all kind of upset. And all of a sudden, one little bad seed comes popping up. Somebody says something to you and you don't like it. And somebody asks you to do something. Well, do it yourself. Or I did it yesterday. Why can't you do it today? And, you know, parents will ask their kids, take out the garbage. A simple little thing like taking out the garbage. Not a big wing ding. Why do I have to take out the garbage? Well, for goodness sakes, you know. See, there's that lack of saying, okay, I'd be glad to. See, there's a kind of fighting spirit in everybody today. Well, I think, it's my opinion, so, you know, don't run around saying what mother says. Just say, well, it's just what she thinks. You can take it or leave it. But if you're listening, I would look at it anyway. So we lack faith. Ooh. F-A-I-T-H. Faith. Now you say, well, I have faith. I believe Jesus is Lord. I believe he's risen. I believe he redeemed us. I believe he paid for our sins. If you're Catholic, you can really run down the doctrines and dogmas. But that's an intellectual assent to a truth. Now there's another kind of faith. That kind of faith is what I call working faith. Well, we don't have, we must be going low on money. We can't even get a good pencil here. Let's see if we can't get another one. This is blue after a lady. Okay, let's try this one. Working, here we go. Working faith. Working faith, which means what I believe, I act upon. You see, if you just say, I believe, that's kind of dead. I have to act upon it. And it's not easy to act upon faith, my goodness. It's that invisible reality that you see and nobody else sees, see? This is not, that's that other grace, that otherness within us. That people look at you and say, wow, I mean, how can you take this cross? How can you accept this suffering? How can you smile in the midst of this tragedy in your life? What is it you have? You know, what's that inner force that makes you different? It's faith. See, faith. That faith becomes a realism. I'm going to show you a little bit about one man's faith, and I'm going to make it very realistic. Now, some of what I say is not in this good book. I'm going to fill in between the lines. You know what I mean? You want me to do that? You like that? Yeah? Okay, we're going to take Abraham. Now, let's take a little bit way back here. The call of Abraham. See? Yahweh said to Abram, leave your country, your family, your father's house, the land I will show you, and I'll make you a great nation. I will bless you and make your name so famous it will be used as a blessing. Wow. How do you like that? He was 75. All right, you got that in your mind, huh? Okay, let's get this here.

I want you to get this little number here now. Abram was 75 years old. Not bad. For me, it's looking real good, you know? I mean, I used to be a long time, you know, used to be, whoa, that's an old age when you're in your 30s or 50s. When you get to 68, it's not too bad, you know? So now here's Abram, and he is 75 years old. And he says, to your descendants will I give this land. So he builds an altar there, and it's a dedication. He wants to remember that he's 75, he doesn't have a son yet, doesn't have any children, and the Lord's going to give him a son. Okay. Now a lot of things happen to Egypt. To Abraham, he goes into Egypt, he has to have a battle, he meets Melchizedek. And then here we go. It happened sometime that the word of the Yah was spoken to Abraham in a vision. He said, have no fear, I am your shield. Your reward will be very great. Well, now here's Abraham, you know, he's okay, he's 75, so now that's came way back there, huh? My Lord Yahweh, he says, what do you intend to give me? I grow childless. You're giving me no descendants, and one of my households is going to be my heir. Here's a man. And the Lord said, no, not so. Your heir shall be your own flesh and blood. Now, the Lord takes Abraham outside. You know, I think it was because of Sarah. Now, I may be way off beat, you know. I don't think the Lord wanted Sarah to hear this yet. I don't think she's ready for this. The Lord takes Abraham outside, and he says, look up to the heaven and count the stars. Such will be your descendants. So he put his faith in God. Now what does that mean, huh? That means that the Lord spoke a word that seemed absolutely, totally impossible. Now, as we go along, we're going to see here. The Lord makes a covenant with Abraham. Well, you know, poor old Sarah, she gets a little bit tired of all this promise. Every so often, the Lord appears to Abraham and he says, I want you to count the stars, and that's how many descendants you're going to have. But year passes year, and year passes year. And Sarah was a beautiful woman, and she was losing her patience. Now, none of you here would understand that. You know, you're going to lose your patience at all. But she's been getting tired of her husband saying, the Lord will provide. The Lord will provide. And she says, well, we don't have any children. So now he's 75, 76, 77, 78, 79, 90. She's saying, hey, let's just help God along a little bit. You ever do that? Huh? When God isn't answering your prayer, we're going to help him along. We're going to take things in our own hands. We're going to do it. So, now, this is all permitted at that time, so don't get excited. So she looks at Abraham, she says, look, I have a slave girl. Have a child by her, and it then shall be mine. So every time I get to Abraham's advice, I says, going to get rid of all her nagging. You know, I might as well do it. So he does, and by golly, we have Ishmael. Well, now Sarah's jealous. Oh, her faith level is like, boom, way down here. Now, the slave girl is kind of uppity. You know, she kind of brings her son around and goes like this, you see. And that's when Sarah almost wants to kill her. So she goes to Abraham. You know what she says to Abraham? She said, it's your fault. Can you beat it? Huh? You did this. She had

0: wants me. And she said, may this insult to me come home to you.
1: Boy, I tell you, what a woman, huh?
0: She makes her husband do something he doesn't want to do. Then when it doesn't work out, pow, she blames him. So I know that she was, according to the scripture, a very beautiful woman. But, oh, boy, I tell you, what a gal to live with. And you have to remember that many persons' faith is destroyed by their companion who keeps nagging all the time. I thought you were going to be successful. I thought this was going to be a success. I thought you were going to do this. I thought you were going to do that. If you're a nagging wife or a naggy husband, you are going to destroy people's faith because they're going to begin to say, well, I wonder if I am wrong. I wonder if I did make a mistake. I wonder. Now, this is what's so wonderful about Abraham. With all his nagging wife, with all the obstacles before him, he never lost faith. He said, God will provide. You have to realize that working of faith, that's not easy. Especially in view of the fact that there's somebody knocking at you all the time. Now you say, well, I don't have anybody knocking at me. Yeah, you do. If you're living in this world, everybody's knocking at you. You look at the ads. You look at the television programs. You look at your newspaper. There's not one Christian value that you can hold on to. You all have your Sarahs. And God is asking you all to be Abraham. But the whole world is a nagging, nagging, nagging spouse who says, you're on the wrong track. Well, here we go. But Abram put his faith in God. Oh, you know what happened to poor Ishmael, you know? This poor woman ran into the desert. She had all she could take from Sarah. Now, Abraham's 99 years old. You know anybody 99 years old? Huh? See, you don't even know anybody 99 years old. But he was 99 years old when the Lord appeared to him again. Now, okay, he's gone from 75 to 99. Abraham now is 99 years old. And the Lord appears to him again. And God said to Abraham, you shall call your wife Sarai, from Sarai to Sarah, and I will bless her, and moreover give you a son by her. And Abraham bowed to the ground and laughed. Well, I just want to see this old guy. See, I mean, he was old. If he went from 75 to 99, and what does he say? The poor old man says, thinking to himself. See, he's thinking, is a child to be born of a man 100 years old? And his wife was 90. You got the picture? Huh? Let me just draw this out for you a little bit. It's not in here like I'm going to just say it. And I don't mean any disrespect for Abraham. I want to get the humanity of this thing before your eyes, okay? I want you to imagine now. The Lord God has just said this wonderful thing. Your wife, this old grouch pouch, is going to give you a son. And Abraham's faith is great. He bowed down all the way to the ground. But he goes, See? And I would like you to imagine. I want you to get the idea of the insides of this whole thing and how faith grew. It just wasn't clunked on Abraham. So there's Abraham, and the Lord comes to him.

He says, Abraham. This man, he's 99, okay? I mean, you know, your spine couldn't be straight up like that. And it had to be a little bit bent, see? So let's imagine Abraham's like this. And the Lord said, Abraham. He looks up. He says, yes, Yahweh. He said, your wife is going to bear you a child. What? He said, your wife is going to bear you a child. a child. Well, Lord, there's a little medical problem here, you see. My wife is beyond childbearing, see. I'm not too bad, but my wife, Dilcho. And the Lord says, no, you know, that's going to be, well, here's Sarah, she's 90, okay? Well, like any old good old wife, she's listening behind the tent, you see, and she's gone, out loud. At least Abraham is going to, you know, he's going to tone it down a little bit because he's facing the Lord God, but his wife don't have any faith. Now, Abraham has faith, but he just wouldn't explain, just like Zachary explained to Gabriel. Remember about the birth of John the Baptist? He was explaining the facts of life. He said, hey, you know, my wife's all dried up, forget it. You came 10 years too late. You know what happened to poor Zachary? He got struck deaf and dumb. So, Sarah... He said, no. Sarah will bear you a son. And then he looks at Sarah, you see, and he says, Sarah, why are you laughing? Oh, now, you see, Sarah doesn't have any faith, hardly any faith at all. She said, I wasn't laughing. Isn't that a typical human way of handling getting caught? See? Did you ever see your kids do something? Like take a cookie and your mouth is full of it? And you say, why'd you take that cookie? I didn't take that cookie. What's in your mouth? I don't know. See, we get so frightened. We're not people of faith. See, a person of faith has honesty. See, Abraham said, I'm 99 and my wife is 90 years old, but Lord Yahweh, if you say it, well, poor Sarah was beyond. She was beyond that level of faith. So we learn something here from Abraham. It is to believe in some very definite aspects of the attributes of God. I sure have a time today. Here we go. Number one, in face of trials. In the face of trials, any kind of trials, I believe that God is with me. Okay? I believe God is with me. I believe He is within. He is within me and He is cloaked within that trial. He has in that trial grace and love. In that trial, no matter what it is, in that trial, there is a participation in the very nature of God. Why? I am totally going against my nature. My nature says I don't want to believe because nothing here is going right.
I want

I don't want to believe God is within this miserable situation because it is against my will, and I do not believe it can bring out any good in me or others. So what I'm saying is then that any trial without faith becomes useless. It becomes useless then. That's why you rebel. That's why you get resentful. That's why you get angry. That's why you have no peace in your heart. See? Because then your will becomes set against God. I will not serve. I will not believe God is within this. I will not accept this pain, this suffering, this trial, this darkness. Now, that's the dark side of faith, which means I have to keep going and I don't see anything. I don't even see the end of the tunnel. They don't even see the end of the tunnel. And there's a light side of faith that people don't utilize at all. When you see something beautiful, do you see God in it? Huh? You're going to see a beautiful sunrise? Well, maybe don't get up early enough to see the sunrise. Not a very bad idea, though, to get up once in a while and see a sunrise. It's very quiet. The best time to pray is about 4:30 in the morning. I can see all of you going, ugh. But if you can't sleep sometime, just watch the dawn rise. Watch the light coming in the horizon. It's so much like our souls. When it's midnight, it's so dark, you can hardly put your hand in front of you. It's a beautiful symbol of how the God works in the soul, God works in the world, God works in nature. You know, in the fall, the leaves begin to fall, and everything looks so bad, so barren, so empty, so dead. You look at these trees, and you say, oh, we ought to cut them down. And now in the spring or summer, you begin to see little bitty, tiny, tiny little sprigs of life coming. And how could that come for something that looks so dead? And many people today are dead. Their faith is dead. They don't want to believe. Don't do that. Once you lose that peace, once you say God is not within, he's in everything else, he's in everybody else, he's everybody else's joy, not this one. This is unjust, this is unkind, this is, you can name. Let me tell you something about faith. The enemy, meaning Satan, the world around you, and your own flesh will just come in and just bury you and give you all kind of reasons to not believe in the living God. You're talking about Abraham having to wait 25 years. He already was 75 when he first got the good news. He waited 25 years for something to be fulfilled. Sarah tried to make it up herself. She tried to accomplish something God promised. And you can see yourself in there. I can see myself in there. That we can't believe that God doesn't need us to do things right, you know? We just say, well, I don't know. I think I could do better. If I have a plan and I have an idea or I have an intention, and the worst sometimes is that we know we really do want those we love to get the King. We want them to know Jesus. And it seems like the more we pray for them, the worse it gets. Huh? Maybe your daughter and son are out there kind of goofing off or on drugs and living with girls or boys, and you're just heartbroken, and you say, what did I do? What did I do? And this really becomes a heartache, huh?

0: Well, sometimes you can just give it to the Lord. It's that release. Release. It's that release from that tension. You got to give it to Jesus. You got to give it to Him. You have to keep saying, look, I don't understand this. I've worked so hard for these children. I've taught them everything. I've tried to teach them the laws of God, and it just kind of went on. You can never lose heart. See this 25 years in here? He never lost heart. Huh? Be of good cheer, the Lord says. Be of good cheer. Because with faith, you must keep on acting as a Christian no matter what. Now, that's what faith is. Today, I don't feel good. I want to bite somebody's head off. Well, I can't do that. Today, I'm upset with somebody, and I'm going to ignore them. I can't do that. That's a lack of faith. When we come back, I'm going to have a little break. When we come back, we're going to look at something in Corinthians. And I'm going to substitute a word, and maybe that'll give you a better idea of what faith is. And then we're going to have some questions from our audience. We're going to do all that in just a minute.
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3: The priest must approach the Word of God with a docile and prayerful heart, so that when we prepare our sermons, we're not just coming up with cutesy stories. Rather, we pray over the text. I especially love to pray over the text in the chapel before the Blessed Sacrament, because the Jesus about whom I'm reading is the same Jesus present in that sacrament, and I want Him to speak to my heart. This is going to be very important, so that the Word of God may penetrate the thoughts of a priest. They may penetrate his feelings, bring about a whole new outlook toward the world. We don't look at the world on the basis of the world's ideas and assumptions. My norm for Scripture does not come from the scholars. My norm for those of us in scholarship come from Scripture. And we must submit to the Word of God. That must be key here.
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4: I've heard the complaint many times that people in ministry should stop talking so much about chastity and just focus on more pressing social justice issues. But anyone who's worked with young people knows better than to make that false distinction. Well-documented studies show that the younger a teenage girl gives up her virginity, the more likely she is to live below the poverty line. Teenage girls who are promiscuous are 6 times more likely to attempt suicide, and boys are 2 times more likely to suffer from depression. 25% of college students graduate with an STD. People who wait until marriage almost double their chance of a happy marriage. And according to a study of 14,000 teens, those who were abstinent in high school were 60% less likely to be expelled, 50% less likely to drop out, and nearly twice as likely to graduate from college. We can't pretend to care about things like justice and poverty if we don't care about the purity of our young people. This is Chris Stefanik from RealLifeCatholic.com on EWTN Radio.
0: We've been discussing questions, you know, and they all got stage frighted here. But anyway, I'm going to read you a little bit about Corinthians. But first, we do have a question. I think we do. Yes.
5: When you're going through a trial, is it important to learn the lesson of why you're going through it, or is it important just to have faith that God is with you?
0: When you have a real trial, you don't always have the presence of mind to figure out anything. You know what I mean? The faith consists in you understanding as a whole, because you're so caught up in everything, especially if you have to make decisions. You know, you're just like this sometimes. And the problem there is that so often we are so caught up in the problem that faith at least

She said to me, "Well, how are things?" Well, I went with my tail of woe, expecting the same kind of sympathy I used to get. And she looked at me and she said, "Look here. When the Lord sends you tribulations, He expects you to tribulate." Well, I learned a lesson from that, because faith doesn't take away the tribulation. Do you understand? Faith and hope and love allow you to make something very miserable into something very beautiful. See, you can see how terrible my head scratching is. Now, if Sister Raphael or Michelangelo got up there, wow, you know, it would be a joy to look at their handwriting. See, mine is a chore, even for me. And so, but it takes something like that, and it makes it beautiful. Now, you're still going to feel the trial. You're still going to feel the heartache. You're still going to feel sometimes the confusion. Remember, faith is not a spiritual anesthetic. It's a spiritual power that allows you to live the life of Jesus. When the apostles were up there in that upper room, and they were so afraid, huh? Well, after Pentecost, see, you're children of Pentecost. You're children of the Holy Spirit. You got to act different. Peter Reddy opened those doors. You were all locked up. And he said, "Men of Judea, listen to what I have to say." What, he wouldn't have said that 10 minutes before that? But what did it get him? Well, he had 3,000 converts, but he got put in jail. He got flogged. He's put in jail again. But his faith ran through all that, you see? Did he not feel it when they flogged him? You bet you did. And Paul says, "Look, I bear in my body the marks of the Lord Jesus Christ." In those days, it was hard to be a Christian, and you had marks to show for it. So don't treat faith as a spiritual anesthetic. It's there to lift you up so you don't despair. It's there to lift you up so that the light of Jesus is clear and doesn't get shadowy. It's there to make you love God more, not less. See, so often trials make us love God less. Because we use God as a kind of, a big daddy up there that, you know, you just... He's so kind, so He's going to give you everything you want. Well, you don't do that with your children. If your son and daughter want to play with matches, you're not going to give it to them. Now, he won't understand that. See, but your love says, "No, you can't do this, or you can't have that." And so it is with God, you see. When I have a trial, that's that molding process. See, we only have one life to live. It's very short, you know. I'm 68, and I look back, I say, "Wow, where'd it go?" And I'm almost greedy for every moment to say, "Well, you know, I can live this one better. I can live this one with more faith, knowing it." And all the terrible trial, this darkness that hits us sometimes, that the whole world seems to fall apart. And you, all you can say from a numb body and a numb brain is, "Lord, I believe in You, and I know that You will bring good out of this. Even if I fail miserably, I submit myself to Your holy will." Can you see what a great thing that is? I mean, it raises you up, huh? Above anything anybody else could do. That proves to your neighbor who can't do that and wonders how you do that. That gives him a visible sign of the invisible reality we call faith. Why? Because you see something nobody else sees. Do you understand now? I had a trial recently, and I wish I had given the Lord more glory by having more faith that He would work it out. I had some faith.

0: faith. And as I look back, I don't think I had enough faith. Do you understand what that means?
1: Pretty much so.
0: Huh? But that's a past experience, isn't it?
1: Mm-hmm. Yes.
0: So now I hope if I get another trial in the future, that I can look back and say, hey, God took care of something that was awful. Don't you ever all have that experience? Sometime you look back and you want to kick yourself. You say, why didn't I trust the Lord? You never had that experience?
1: That's what I'm referring back to, yes.
0: Yeah, okay. You had that experience.
2: Yes.
0: Huh? You all have. Everybody had that experience that something came along and you just felt horrible and you didn't react in a very Christian way. You felt, well, somehow God didn't. He didn't come up to my expectations. And so your faith began to, it's like a rock in a rocking boat in the middle of a storm. Did you ever have that? Yeah? Everybody's nods, huh?
3: Yes.
0: See how human we are. Who else has a question? Yes, I don't know if I can get this microphone. You want to pass it back there? Okay.
4: Yes, Mother, is your faith supposed to increase and grow the older you get? Or is it stationary?
0: I hope it does. You know, I hope that the older you get, it increases. I don't think it always goes, you know. I don't think we can take for granted that as you're young, and you can go around sowing your wild oats, and when you get old and your body bones are creaking, you're suddenly going to get faith, you know. I think you get smart then, but not necessarily do you have more faith. I think faith has to grow and keep growing. I think the opportunity to grow in greater faith as you get older is there. Because you get incapacitated, you see? I used to go up those steps like nothing. Well, since I fell that time in Rome on that marble, it's been hard for me to go up the steps. So I hang on this banister, I hang on that banister, and I take a little weights off of my knees. But that could say to me, oh, Angelica, I mean, you're about ready, you know? Or I could just say, well, thank you, Lord. You know, I have something to give you. You see, it's a great opportunity for faith. Your hair gets gray. And some of the men begin to lose it. And they make this side grow longer, you know, and they just kind of throw it over. Huh? But let me tell you, sweetheart, everybody knows it's been thrown over. Because, isn't that true? Because no matter what, everybody knows that nobody has hair that long on one side. See, we just can't face the realities of life. Do you think God loves you less with a bald head? Huh? Do you think your hair has anything to do? He even counts it falling out. You see, the Lord made you bald. What is wrong with the shiny head? See, and I'm not criticizing, you know, somebody wants to pull it all over. That's fine if you feel comfortable. But as you get older, sometimes the one you pull over gets less and less, too. You see, now all of these kind of things make you very disheartened and discouraged because that becomes the essence of your living at this point. You want to be young again. And I tell you, sweetheart, there is no way, any way at all, that you're ever going to be young again. Now you can go take ballet dances, dancing lessons, you can do this, you can do that. But the old body is going down. You can dye your head red, green, orange, black, or brown. You can have your face lifted just so many times. And then we don't know who you are at that point. See, so you can add all this kind of stuff. But you see what happens is that kind of rebellion against getting old. So our faith many times is great while I'm young and vibrant.

And I have friends, but when your friends die off and you begin to count, this one's gone, and that one's gone, and that one's gone, you get the idea that you may be next. So you run to the beauty parlor. Sweetheart, that isn't going to do it. Not that you shouldn't go to the beauty parlor. Please don't misunderstand me. I think that's great, but I don't want it to take the place of faith. That's one of the greatest evils of today. One of the greatest evils of today is that the elderly, first of all, are not appreciated. I heard an old lady yesterday, she said to me, she said, "No, if I ever got sick, I'd never go to hospital, because I don't know if they just decide I don't need any help." And she said, "I want to live as long as I can live." Isn't it terrible that we live in a society where you can go into a hospital and be afraid that they're going to turn off your life system, that they're going to not even feed you, or they're going to call intravenous at extraordinary means? You see, we're getting to that attitude that when at a certain age, you're not useful anymore, so let's get rid of these people. And the young, or the unborn, well, we've got too many of those, so now we're going to get rid of these people. Now we've forgotten that all these middle ones are going to be old. Now what? You see, once we begin to play God, whether it's in my own life, or I make demands upon society, or I influence society in that regard, then faith, see, that's what we're talking about. You don't see faith. See, these young men said, I wonder, you know, what is it that makes life more miserable as you get older? Is it only your creaking bones? No, that's it. It's the spirit dies. Because that spirit doesn't look forward to the kingdom. That spirit looks forward to earth, and earth is slowly passing away. And faith tells me, hey, it's okay if it passes away. Because faith is that hidden grace, that hidden power within me that is able to take youth, middle age, old age, with the same joy and grace. All my life, well, that's quite a long time, huh? All my life, you want to hold that? You look like you need something to do. All my life, I've asked the Lord, give me, Lord, old age. And I don't know what the 68 is called, old age. But Pope Leo XIII did his greatest work when he was 90. So I look at Abraham a lot now, you see. He did his greatest work when he was 99. So God is not hampered by your age. God is not hampered by what you think or you don't think. God is not hampered by anything. You are the one that hamper yourselves. And I want to read you this little thing. I don't know how much time we have left. I'm going to substitute a word here and give you a good idea of working faith. If I have the eloquence of men and angels but speak without faith, it is nothing. It's a gong booming. If I have the gift of prophecy and understanding and I lack faith, and even if I had faith that I could move a mountain, it would mean nothing. Because faith brings hope. If I have faith in you, I hope, and all my hope is that you will always be responsible for whatever I give you, or some your husband gives you, or your children, or your wife says to you tonight, I want you to do this. When she asks that, she has all faith and hope in you that you're going to do it. She's not going to ask you to do something you won't do or you can't do. On a natural level, human faith is shaky. My little floor director found that out. See, only she
rose

to the occasion. When I said to her, you know, my birthday's coming along, and I hope you'll make a cake for me, but I don't have enough faith you will. And that's human hope and human faith. But supernatural faith brings supernatural hope. I believe in Jesus. I believe he came. I believe he rose from the dead, that suffered for me, and he loves me. Me, me, me. He loves you as if no one else existed. Now from that comes hope. I know he's going to take care of me. I know there's nothing in my life that he hasn't had a hand in. That he hasn't taken like an invisible stamp and said, this is good for Angelica. Now, if I don't have that kind of faith and hope, am I going to love God? Am I going to love God if I like one of these, huh? See what I'm trying to say? That faith is the basis. It takes humility to have faith. Oh, boy, now that's an unknown virtue today, humility. Oh. We're up and at 'em. See, I was watching the news last night, and I saw these men lift these big dumbbells. Is that what you call them? What do you call these weights? Huh? What do you call them? And I mean, those poor men were straining. They must have been 100, 200 pounds. I don't know what they were. And I thought he was going to blow a blood vessel. And he did all of that just to be able to say, I lifted up this weight. And it was just as hard for him to put it down. See, I thought, well, I would have just went like this and dropped it someplace, see, and let it go through the floor. But I thought he had the same effort to take it. And I thought, what? How many would do that for Jesus? Isn't it amazing how many things we do for ourselves, we do for the world, we do for even the enemy, how little sacrifices, how little we are willing to do for Jesus. I hope you have a little idea. And I know I have a habit of going to New York by the way of California, but take from these little family chit-chats what you need. Apply it to your life. Change your life. Transform your life. Don't let your emotions and your will just kind of push you back and forth like a reed. What that our Lord said to the Pharisees and the Sadducees, he said, what did you seek when you went to see John the Baptist? A reed shaken by the wind. No. John the Baptist was strong and undaunted. No persecution, whether it come from you within yourself or without, could deter him from his mission and his love for Jesus. His love for the Father. It's why he could say, I am not worthy to loose your sandals. And you come to me. Now here's a magnificent example of faith and humility. Behold, the Lamb of God who takes away the sins of the world. Well, that kind of faith and that kind of hope and that kind of love you and I must have. We must have in a world that is almost without faith and hope. And I wonder sometimes if this is the age that the Lord spoke of one day when he said, when the Son of Man comes, will he find any faith on the earth? Isn't that a sad, sad statement? Realizing he was gonna die this kind of ignominious death and still know there would be the possibility that there would be no faith when he comes a second time. You say, oh, mother will come on that second coming. Oh, you and I don't know. St. Paul says no one knows. Jesus said he will come like lightning. It's going to be something great and wonderful and awesomely terrible. And yet, we shall see him. And that time, we shall know for sure how much faith we have, how much hope, and how much love. Don't wait. You know, if you were in an accident or something like that, and your life was suddenly snuffed out of you before,

Or you could even say, Jesus, I love you, or Jesus, I'm sorry. Don't take a chance of your whole eternity being lost. For what? Huh? For what? Put it in a balance and you'll see that you've given up the greatest thing in life for something extremely insignificant. For a moment of pleasure, for a moment of self-will, you give up grace and love. Well, we'll see you next week when we have another family chat. God bless you. Bye-bye.

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1: This is Father Robert Spitzer. The month of May is dedicated to the Blessed Mother. So let us pray. In the name of the Father, and of the Son, and of the Holy Spirit. Amen. Hail Mary, full of grace, the Lord is with thee. Blessed art thou among women, and blessed is the fruit of thy womb, Jesus. Holy Mary, Mother of God, pray for us sinners, now and at the hour of our death. Amen. In the name of the Father, and of the Son, and of the Holy Spirit. Amen.
2: Welcome to Catholic Blitz, and in the hot seat today is Father Ken Briganti. Are you ready?
3: Yes, I am.
2: Well, your question is, what is the Gospel of Thomas in 1 minute?
3: Yeah, what is it? No, ever since Da Vinci Code, this all came out. It belongs to this class of books called the Gnostic Gospels. They're not true, they're not canonical. Some of them might have a couple of things of kernels of truth, but most of it is not. And so therefore, there are about 700 that claim to be Gospels, and it was the Church and through the guidance of the Holy Spirit, the inspiration of the Holy Spirit, that we came up with the four Gospels that we have today, Matthew, Mark, Luke, and John. And that's what Holy Mother Church says are inspired words of text. And that's it.
2: Oh, you did a good job there, Father Ken.
3: Thank you.
2: Come back again for more Catholic Blitz.
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6: Ever wonder how we should pray? I'd like to offer just one. Don't make prayer your work, make work your prayer. In other words, one's faithfulness to their daily duties of state and life and vocation, while at home and at their place of employment, can be offered as a pleasing sacrifice to God when done lovingly, faithfully, and well. It all boils down to the virtue of diligence, doesn't it? Do what you're supposed to do, when you're supposed to do it, in the way it's supposed to be done.
7: This is Sister Lucia Traynor of the Franciscan Sisters of the Eucharist. In the name of the Father, and of the Son, and of the Holy Spirit. Dear Lord, we know what a miraculous gift every human life is for the family and for the culture. And we truly regret that much of our society does not understand this reality. We ask for the grace to speak out clearly whenever a baby's existence is threatened. For a change.

0: Of heart for those who do not understand, for safety for those who pray at abortion centers and lobby our legislatures, and for an end to abortion in every state. Relying on the intercession of our Blessed Mother, who said yes to life, we ask this in the name of the Father, and of the Son, and of the Holy Spirit. Amen.
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4: 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This is Michael O'Neill. I'm the Miracle Hunter. Hey, we've got a big day. Yesterday was the 190th anniversary of the Miraculous Medal, that famed devotion related to St. Catherine Laboure, the visionary, whose feast day is today, actually, where she received two visions of Mary and was given the design for the medal that was distributed worldwide. Over 1 billion have been struck and distributed. Absolutely amazing. We're also going to be talking about a Marian apparition that may be approved at some point in the future, and that is the Virgin of the Revelation, happening in 1947 in Tre Fontana, Italy. Bruno Cornacchiola, on his way to assassinate the Pope, received a vision of Mary. It's absolutely incredible. You heard me correctly. This story is amazing. So we'll be so excited to talk to someone from the order that sprung from those apparitions. So stay with us for that fascinating discussion. And later in the show, we'll be looking at the 365 Days with Mary Project, as we always do. For today, November 28th, we've got the Mother of the Word from Kambeho, Rwanda, in the year 1981. And we're going to be looking at the might-be saint of the day, Blessed James Thompson from York in England, who died a martyr in 1580. In just a bit, we'll be looking at Catholic pub trivia, so get your pens and paper ready for that. We do this every week where we ask a trivia question and give out a prize to an emailer that gets the right answer. People who know me, my friends, know that I love pub-style trivia, so that's why we have some Catholic trivia for you on this show. And the winner will receive the image, The Faces of Mary. It's a photo mosaic of hundreds of smaller Marian images that come together to form a large, beautiful picture of Mary. Send me an email to miraclehunter@ewdn.com, and the fastest respondent with the correct answer is going to win that prize. So last week, we were talking with author Brett Thoman about the Eucharistic miracle at Lanciano. Many people say is the very first Eucharistic miracle. It was an incredible interview, so if you missed it, and you can download the free EWTN app, go to the ewtn.com/radio web address, or connect to the Facebook page of The Miracle Hunter. The question was, what country is home to the latest two approved Eucharistic miracles? We talked about the first Eucharistic miracle, and that was Sokolka, which was happened in 2008, and Legnica, 2013. So the correct answer was Poland. Those are the two most recently approved Eucharistic miracles from around the world. So on this week's show, we'll be talking about Our Lady of the Revelation from Tre Fontana in Italy near 1947, which has the initial approval of the Church, but is not fully recognized as a supernatural event. So today's question is, Italy is the home to the most Marian apparitions throughout history, but how many apparitions from the 20th century from Italy have been approved either by a local bishop or by Rome? So again, the question is, how many apparitions from the 20th century from Italy have been approved either by a local bishop or by Rome? Of course, you can check out my miraclehunter.com website if you want a quick answer and try to beat everybody else. If you think you know the answer and want to win the prize, the image of the faces of Mary, send me an email to miraclehunter@ewtn.com, and the fastest respondent with the correct answer is going to win that prize, and answers and winners will be posted on miraclehunter.com. We need to take a short break, but when we come back, We'll be looking at the most

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3: Christ is the answer, with Father John Ricardo.
4: John 14. This is Jesus in the upper room with the disciples before he's going out to his sacrifice of himself for our salvation. And Philip says to the Lord, "Show us the Father, and we'll be satisfied." Jesus looks at Philip and says, "Philip, have I been with you all this time? Don't you understand? When you see me, you're looking at the Father." In fact, only two people throughout human history have given rise to the question, not who is he, but what is he? The two people are Buddha and Jesus. Buddha's answer was, don't come to me, don't look to me, look to my doctrine, look to what I teach. Jesus' answer was, come to me, all you who are weary and heavy laden, and take my yoke upon you and learn from me, for I am gentle and humble of heart. Jesus is explicitly claiming to be God.
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6: Welcome back. You're listening to the Miracle Hunter radio show on EWTN Radio. This is Michael O'Neill. I'm the Miracle Hunter. When we talk about Catholic devotions and devotionals, there's a few out there that we see all the time. The scapular, the rosary, of course. But one major one is the Miraculous Medal. That wasn't the original name of this medal, but because it has been spread far and wide, and so many people having these incredible stories of wearing the medal or having devotion to Our Lady of the Miraculous Medal, we've seen miracles upon miracles that have been reported. And we have a big anniversary, which is November 27th. Yesterday was the 190th anniversary of the apparitions, or the feast day specifically, of Our Lady of the Miraculous Medal, those visions experienced by St. Catherine Laboure and Rue de Bach in 1830. And today is the feast day of Catherine Laboure, so it's the perfect opportunity to talk about this incredible moment in Catholic history where the Miraculous Medal was given, the design was given to St. Catherine Laboure, and then it was spread all around the world. So we're so excited today to talk with Donna Marie Cooper O'Boyle. And she's the author of numerous Catholic books, and you know her. People who watch EWTN are quite familiar with her. And her book is The Miraculous Medal, Stories, Prayers, and Devotions. Welcome back to the show today, Donna Marie Cooper O'Boyle.
7: Thank you so much, Michael. Thank you so much, Michael. This is right up your alley, being the Miracle Hunter, right? Talking about the Miraculous Medal, and it's the perfect day for that, right?
6: You got that exactly right. This is, of all the medals in circulation, there have been as many as 1 billion circulated all around the world.
7: Wow.
6: So this is something that we've seen many miracles. And your book, The Miraculous Medal, Stories, Prayers, and Devotions, recounts some of these incredible moments throughout history. But for people who don't know what the big deal is all about, again, we're celebrating the 190th anniversary. What happened? There were two apparitions. What happened on those two apparitions where St. Catherine Laboure experienced something special?
7: Perfect question. Yes, well, just real quickly, I'll just mention that St. Catherine Laboure was just a simple farm girl. You know, she was, you know, we all should aspire to holiness. We all should aspire to become a saint, as Mother Teresa would say. It's not just the luxury of a few. So St. Catherine was just a simple farm girl, and she aspired to holiness. She wanted to be a nun. Her father said no. And her mother died when she was young, and she took on the Blessed Mother

0: as her mother. She climbed up on a chair right near a statue of the Blessed Mother, drew it to her heart and said, "Now, dear Blessed Mother, you will be my mother." So she was so, you know, devoted to the Blessed Mother, even as a young girl. And then at 18, she had this transforming dream about this priest that would later be her spiritual director. So there's a lot to the story. I detail it in my book. But then what happened was, as soon as she did enter the convent, finally, entered the religious order, finally, she started having mystical experiences. And then eventually she would meet the Blessed Mother in the chapel. And it was her guardian angel that actually escorted her there. So on the first visit was July 18th, 1830. And the Blessed Mother, it was just beautiful how it all happened. And as she was escorted to the chapel and everything and waiting for the Blessed Mother to appear. But the Blessed Mother told her many things, many predictions, talked about suffering, talked about many graces that are bestowed when coming to the foot of the altar. So St. Catherine at the time, Sister Catherine, had so much to think about, and she did speak to her director about it. He said, "Forget about it." Uh-huh. It was hard for her to forget about it, but she was obedient and went about what she needed to do. And then on November 27th, 1830, which yesterday was the anniversary, as you mentioned, a remarkable vision unfolded to her in the chapel again, where the Blessed Mother showed her the actual front and back of the miraculous medal and instructed her to have them made. And in my book, I detail, you know, what the significance is on the front and the back of the medal, what it's, you know, there's a lot to it, and it's really, really beautiful. And, you know, I could mention that if you'd like, but the first medals that were finally struck, the first 20,000 actually, were called Medals of the Immaculate Conception. And that was what they were meant to be called, but they took on another name rather quickly. They became the Miraculous Medal because they couldn't be handed out fast enough. You know, there were so many miracles of health, body, mind, and spirit. So many favors were bestowed through this medal. And it's nothing superstitious, as you know and I know, Michael. And, you know, the church has sacramentals. You know, we have these tangible items. Some of them are tangible items. Sacramentals are holy water, blessed salt. And this particular medal, Our Lady, you know, bestows so many graces through this medal. She said, "All who wear it will receive great graces. They should wear it around their neck." She does specify that. Some people, you know, can't wear jewelry or, you know, for some allergic reason. But she does say to do that if you can. And she said, "Graces will abound for persons who wear with confidence." So that's kind of in a nutshell how it all started, with this little farm girl who aspired to holiness, who listened, who was obedient to that call, and who the Blessed Mother, you know, heaven chose, this humble female saint in the making to carry this message out to the world and to have this, you know, this medal struck so that we can be wearing it now and receiving these beautiful graces.
1: Absolutely. We're talking today with Donna Marie Cooper O'Boyle, author of the book, The Miraculous Medal, Stories, Prayers, and Devotions. And you mentioned the medal. It has a very unique design, and it's recognizable to all Catholics who have seen this before. It really sticks out. Let's talk a bit about what does the symbolism mean? Of course, we have the famous phrase on the front, Mary, conceive without sin.
0: Oh, Mary.
1: Mary, conceive without sin. Pray for us who have recourse to thee. What does it mean, those symbols on the back, the M with the cross and the stars? What are all those things representative of?
0: Yeah, actually, the back, I mean, there's a little bit more to the front, too, but the back is even more simple, but there's a lot of meaning. The reverse side of the medal presents Mary in her relationship to the church. And there are no words, you know, like on the front we have around the edge, "O Mary, conceive without sin, pray for us who have recourse to thee." But on the back, there are no words, just two hearts, the letter M, you know, a large M, and a cross intertwined with the M are shown on the back of the medal, with 12 stars around the edges. Now, Mary told Sister Labouré that the words were not needed. She said the M and the two hearts express enough. So the back of the medal expresses that Mary is queen and intercessor, mother of the Redeemer, but also our mother who knows our sorrows. So Mary is with us all throughout our sorrows in our lives. And

0: The heart of Jesus is on the back of the medal, too. And he wears a crown of thorns, and Mary's heart is pierced with a sword. So the M intertwined with the cross expresses Mary at the foot of the cross of her son. And the 12 stars are to remind us of the 12 apostles representing the entire church as it surrounds Mary. So we're reminded of the stars of in St. John's vision, when a great sign appeared in heaven, a woman clothed with the sun and the moon under her feet, and on her head a crown of 12 stars. So that's, basically what the back of the medal means. It looked very simple, but there's a lot of significance and meaning to
1: it. And then if we look at the front, we see her hands outstretched as Our Lady of Grace, as people come to know that that image of Mary. What is the front mean as well?
0: Yes, so the front, it presents Mary in the glory of her Immaculate Conception, standing on a globe, and she's as the Queen of Heaven and Earth. So there she is, standing there, the Queen of Heaven and Earth, and her feet are crushing the serpent, showing that Satan and all of his followers are helpless before Mary's power. And Mary is an intercessor. So the rays of light that come from her hands symbolize the gifts and the graces that come through her and her intercession for anyone who asks her for them. So around the rim, as we said, are those words that Mary composed herself. So, we should really be praying those words every day. Oh, Mary, conceived without sin, pray for us who have recourse to thee many, many times, and even to say, and for those who do not have recourse to thee. So there's so much significance on this beautiful medal. And imagine what Sister Catherine at the time had to go through to get anybody to believe her and to do it in this way. And there's a lot of history to that, too, and I recounted in the book about how, the person who made the medal, how it was hard to do a certain version and they had to do it a different way, but it still was still fine with Mary.
1: We're talking today with Donna Marie Cooper O'Boyle about the miraculous medal. Yesterday was the 190th anniversary feast day of Our Lady of the Miraculous Medal, and today is the feast day of St. Catherine Labouré, the visionary in that case. And so when we talk about Marian apparitions, there have been thousands throughout history reported and a handful that have been approved by the Catholic Church, but when people want to know what are the most famous apparitions in history, the approved kind, we talk about Fatima, Lourdes, Guadalupe. And right behind them at number four, in my opinion, is Our Lady of the Miraculous Medal, as being one that Catholics everywhere can recognize and know about. But people might not know what the true message. They know about the medal. They know the results of this. They know the many miracles that have happened. But what is the true meaning of the messages that were given to St. Catherine Labouré?
0: Well, there are so many. And the Blessed Mother actually spoke to Catherine for the next 46 years. They had conversations daily. And she actually went to her death, St. Catherine, keeping all the secret except to her spiritual director. Well, Mary, comes to us and tells us we must pray. She did at Fatima as well, to pray for sinners so that they don't go to hell, to pray, for the salvation of the world, to pray for peace in the world. And Our Lady of the Miraculous Medal, Our Lady appearing to St. Catherine, told her of these prayers of penance and to trust her intercession, to ask for the graces. She said that, the fingers, the rings on the fingers that don't show graces emanating, the rays emanating, are the ones that people don't ask for. We should continually be asking for the graces to walk forward in faith in this culture we have today, in the world we have today, when we know it's always been a battle of good versus evil. It's always been a spiritual battle, though invisible most times. We're right in the thick of it, especially, I believe, right now when we have so much going on in our world. So it's a time to really be more fervent in our prayers and to turn to the Blessed Mother and to ask for her intercession and to wear a blessed miraculous medal if we can. Many, many graces are attached to it, as well as protection. There's also the grace of a happy death. Sometimes we would want to get a medal to someone who's dying. And so there's so many beautiful graces that come from the Blessed Mother through this sacramental. So I'm not sure if I answered that question properly.
1: That was wonderful. When

0: And we talk about miracles, all that's all we talk about in this show. But when we talk about the miracles related to the miraculous medal, we talk about things like the prediction of the Paris Revolution, the incorruptible body of St. Catherine, or Alphonse Ratisbonne, that atheistic Jew who converted to Catholicism and became a priest, or Claude Newman, who was on death row and wore a miraculous medal and converted in his final hours. But your book details some beautiful miracle stories in The Miraculous Medal: Stories, Prayers, and Devotions by Donna Marie Cooper O'Boyle. What are some of, what is a miracle story or two that really caught your attention when you're putting together this book?
1: Sure, thank you so much. So I give all the history in the book, and then I include so many different modern-day kind of miracles. But I want to mention real quickly that Mother Teresa, actually the Miraculous Medal was the conduit to my 10-year friendship with Mother Teresa, and she's in here too, her stories and how she trusted in the Blessed Mother and asked for her intercession and used the Miraculous Medal. But because Mother Teresa had given me blessed Miraculous Medals, and one of them I wear now, I never take off, during a precarious pregnancy she gave it to me when the doctor said the baby was dying. Well, this baby now is 29 years old, thanks be to God. But it was those medals that spurred me on to write a letter of thanks to her after meeting her in Washington, D.C. So anyway, it's a long story, and we don't have time for it now, but that actually is kind of interesting because then, after her death at some point, I didn't even plan on it, but I started giving out blessed miraculous medals like she did, and I've, you know, to the tune of like tens of thousands, because I know the number because, you know, I buy them to give out, and just all over the world in my travel. So I've seen so many amazing transformations take place, countless encounters, and just, you know, with wealthy and homeless alike, you know, just all of these people, as Mother Teresa would say, starving for love in the Western world. And if we can push beyond our comfort zone just even a little bit to offer a sacramental from our church, it's just amazing things happen. So if we have time, I want to tell you one of those encounters with this man at a restaurant. But I think it's important to talk about Father John Hardin, who is my spiritual director, and he was linked also to Mother Teresa. Now, he's a servant of God, and the miracle that he told me about at a retreat is really remarkable, and I have it in the book. He told about how he was not the medal-wearing kind of guy. You know, he just wasn't, when he became a priest, he just wasn't, when he was learning to be a priest, he just didn't wear a medal. But the Vincentians had visited, and, you know, he took the card that they gave him, the prayer card, and he enrolled in the confraternity of the Miraculous Medal. So I hope listeners will think about that, too. In the back of the book, I talk about how you can enroll in the Miraculous Medal. But anyway, the fathers told the young seminarians, fathers, the medal works, you know. So he's tucked it away in his prayer book, and later on he was assigned to a hospital. And what happened was, and I'm saying this quickly because I don't want to run out of time, he came across a little boy, a 9-year-old boy, and his skull was fractured. He had a sledding accident, and he had been in a coma for like 10 days or something like that. It was totally hopeless. And Father saw his job at that time. He was a priest. He saw his job to comfort the parents. So he comforted the parents as well as he could. And then as he was leaving the room, all of a sudden he thought, oh, my gosh, that Vincentian priest, you know, he said the miraculous medal works. So he looked, it was a Catholic hospital. He asked the nuns there, he sent someone to get a medal, miraculous medal. There was no chain. He had to find something. They came up with a blue ribbon. He felt a little silly, he said, but he put it on the boy's neck. And then he asked the father to hold up the prayer that he was to say to enroll the boy into the confraternity of the Miraculous Medal. And so he blessed the medal, and then they put it on the boy. And he said, no sooner did I finish the prayer of enrolling the boy in the confraternity of the Miraculous Medal that he opened his eyes for the first time in almost 2 weeks. He saw his mother and said, Ma, I want some ice cream. So it was a total miracle, and the doctors later confirmed that and everything. And Father had said, later, he said, this experience so changed my life that I have not been the same since. My faith in God, faith in his power to work miracles, was strengthened beyond description. And he said, the wonders the Blessed Mother performs, provided we believe, are

0: extraordinary. So this is a beautiful miracle that God allowed to happen to strengthen, you know, dear Father Hardin's faith, and to so that he can go on and he can tell this story too and strengthen others. And so our Lord allows, you know, and performs these beautiful miracles. But it might be a miracle, Michael, as you know, and I want to mention to the listeners that it could be a miracle of health or body or mind or spirit. It might not be, you know, to come out of a coma. It might be the health of our mind, the health of our spirit, you know. And so these are beautiful miracles as well. So there's so much that God can do if we would just allow him to, you know, and surrender to him and pray to the Blessed Mother to, you know, grant us those graces.
1: Thank you so much for sharing that incredible story. And I know you've got a new book. It's called Prayerfully Waiting, and that'll be published any day now. And your website, DonnaMarieCooperO'Boyle.com, is a place where people can go to find out more information about your books and about all the great things that you're up to. No pilgrimages these days for either you or for me, but hopefully in the new year, we'll be traveling the world again. So thank you again, Donna Marie Cooper O'Boyle, for talking today about your book, The Miraculous Medal, Stories, Prayers, and Devotion. Thanks so much for being with us today.
0: Oh, thank you so much, Michael, and God bless you and your work.
1: God bless. That was Donna Marie Cooper O'Boyle. EWTN viewers are, of course, very familiar with her and her television and her book writing with EWTN. And the name of that book was The Miraculous Medal, Stories, Prayers, and Devotions. We need to take a short break, but when we come back, we're going to be looking at the question of the week. The Catholic Church always require miracles for sainthood. Stay with us for that.
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3: This Sunday, the Catholic Church celebrates Trinity Sunday, the solemnity of the Father, Son, and Holy Spirit, one of the greatest of the Church's celebrations of the annual year. In the Gospel for Sunday, we read, God so loved the world that he gave his only Son, so that everyone who believes in him might not perish, but might have eternal life. For God did not send his Son into the world to condemn the world, but that the world might be saved through him. Well, now that's some good news, isn't it? Sometimes you meet people who say, I don't know why we need God, or I don't know why we need religion. And I'm pleased to give them the very same answer that Jesus gives us today. We need religion because religion saves us. Belief in Jesus Christ is belief in a God who loves us enough to offer his very own Son for our salvation, and a Son who loves us enough to offer his body and blood upon the cross for our salvation. I think the only one missing in this equation sometimes is ourselves. Meaning, do we love ourselves enough to embrace the salvation that's offered to us in Jesus Christ? Do we want our lives to be as radiant and as dynamic as he wants our lives to be? Recognizing our sin and claiming our Savior is not a question of self-doubt or self-condemnation. It's actually an act of profound humility that allows God to do with our lives much more than we would ever do on our own. We believe in the Father who sent the Son for our salvation, and the Father and the Son who sent the Holy Spirit to fill us with life. We believe in God, and so we have hope.
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4: Prayer has been so powerful in my communication with God, understanding the church better, most importantly, understanding the Lord better, and myself better. I heard it said once that God answers knee-mail, as in K-N-E-E. Prayer is powerful. One of the favorite things I love to do when it comes to prayer is to ask for the intercession of the great saints. Try it sometime. You'll be very, very impressed and surprised by the amazing power of prayer.
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1: Welcome back. 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This is Michael O'Neill. I'm the Miracle Hunter. Love getting your questions. People write in

from around the world about questions happening in today's world and those that have happened centuries ago. And we had a good question this week from James. James writes in, he says, "Dear Miracle Hunter, did the Catholic Church always require miracles for sainthood? Thank you, James." Well, thanks, James, for that great question. And we all have these assumptions that all the traditions of the Catholic Church date back to the very beginning or very early days, like the white smoke coming out of the Vatican when a new pope has been announced. That's a more recent phenomenon, believe it or not. That isn't an ancient tradition, even though we like to think so. Same with miracles used for sainthood. We can look at the earlier days of the church, and in those centuries, it was the reputation for sanctity and the examination of the virtuous life perhaps were still in play when they announced saints, but they didn't use miracles as definitive proof. I think there are many cases of miracles being worked through the intercession of saints throughout history, and those probably were considered as well, but the actual detailing of the process, the procedures, came about much later. And so we talk about the Italian Cardinal Prospero Lambertini, who was the future Pope Benedict XIV, elaborated on the procedural norms issued by Pope Urban VII for canonizations. And it said that miraculous events in question must present themselves to human reason as being truly extraordinary. It's got to be beyond all natural cause or explanation. And these miracles, they're validated, must involve a serious illness not liable to go in its own with no medical treatment. It's got to be instantaneous, complete, and lasting. And the changes that preceded these, where they first started the procedures that required miracles, that happened by Pope Sixtus V. He established the Sacred Congregation of Rites in 1588, which had the task to conduct processes of beatification and canonization. And it was all the way up until 1983 that 2 to 4 miracles were needed. But Pope John Paul II changed that from 1 miracle for beatification and 1 for canonization. So it's an interesting process, but miracles were not required in the process that we are familiar with today until around 1588. So thanks for your question, James. And if you have a question for the Miracle Hunter, you can send me an email to miraclehunter@ewtn.com, and perhaps we'll be answering your question on the air next week. Let's take a look at the 365 Days with Mary Project. We do this every week where we look at the Marian devotion of the day, or the miracle that lines up to that day's date. We all know Fatima, May 13th, or Lourdes, February 11th, or Guadalupe, December 12th, but believe it or not, there's a different Marian devotion or Marian miracle for each and every day of the calendar year. 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You can also pick up the book or download the app, all by that same name. And so for today's date, November 28th, we have the Mother of the Word from Kibeho, Rwanda, in 1981. Now, the apparitions began in November 1981 when 6 young girls and 1 boy claimed to have seen the Blessed Virgin Mary and Jesus, but only the visions of the first 3, 17-year-old Alphonsine, 20-year-old Natalie, and 21-year-old Marie Claire, have received Bishop Masago's solemn approval. Because there were reservations about the other 4 visionaries and the supposed visions of Jesus, Bishop Masago did not confirm the authenticity of either those visions or visionaries. The Virgin appeared to them as Yime Wangjambo, which is Mother of the Word, synonymous with Mother of God, as she herself explained. Bishop Augustine Masago of Grincora, Rwanda, gave his approval to these apparitions. And of course, they predicted the Rwandan genocide. And that for today's date, November 28th, we have the Mother of the Word from Kibeho, Rwanda, in 1981. For more information on this fascinating devotion, or any of the hundreds of other Marian devotions from around the world, connect to the website, 365dayswithmary.com, pick up the book, or download the app, 365 Days with Mary. Now let's take a look at They Might Be Saints. We do this also each episode where we find the might-be saint of the day, and we say from miracle workers to martyrs to those ordinary people living extraordinary lives of heroic virtue, these are the people that make us wonder if someday they might be saints. And of course, this lines up to my television show that airs on EWTN called They Might Be Saints. People can go to theymightbesaints.com for more information on that show, and for more information on the They Might Be Saint of the Day.

or the Council of the North, he openly confessed to being a priest. This was received with some surprise, as he had been for some years well known in the city. He was shackled and imprisoned, first in private jail until his money ran out, and then in York Castle. Eventually, he was executed by hanging for the crime of being a priest in England, and he was declared a martyr and beatified on December 29th, 1886, by Pope Leo XIII. And that's the might-be saint of the day, Blessed James Thompson. For more information on this future saint and any of the other might-be saints, connect to theymightbesaints.com and check out the show, They Might Be Saints, on EWTN. We need to take a short break, but when we come back, we'll be looking at the fascinating story from 1947 of the man who saw a vision of Mary on his way to assassinate the Pope. Stay with us for that.

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1: Have you ever heard someone say, "We need change"? G.K. Chesterton says, "Modern men are not familiar with the rational arguments for tradition, but they are familiar, almost wearily familiar, with all the rational arguments for change." 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We should never tear down a wall unless we know why it was put up. If we don't understand the purpose of a tradition, we should first learn that purpose and then decide if the tradition needs to be changed or if we are the ones who need to change. Maybe the tradition is right and we are wrong.
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3: I want to welcome you, if you're not familiar, with the wonderful world of the gifts of the Holy Spirit. I think of the great faith of the immigrants from Europe, Catholic, Protestant, Orthodox, Jewish, the immigrants from Asia, and how they went on with great courage and determination. If you go visit this Ellis Island in New York City, you'll see endless pictures of faces marked by faith and courage and trust in God. That's the work of the Holy Spirit. What will America become if it makes it impossible for the Holy Spirit to work here because of untruth and self-indulgence and paganism?
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5: Welcome back. 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This is Michael O'Neill. I'm the Miracle Hunter. We study Marian apparitions. We talk about all these cases. There's a huge range of them. We talk about cases like Fatima, Lourdes, Guadalupe, that have the full approval of the Church as supernatural events, constat de supernaturalitate, as the Latin phrase goes, that the Church will assign to such an event that's celebrated by feast days and canonizing visionaries and the whole deal. But there are other Marian apparitions, some that are completely not considered by the Church. And then there's sort of a middle category, apparitions where they're approved for faith expression, meaning that people can honor these supposed moments of Marian intervention in our world. And occasionally there's a shrine that's built to such a place. And I had the honor of visiting one of these places on one of my trips to Italy recently, and it's called Tre Fontana. And something interesting happened there. They have a shrine there dedicated to the Virgin of the Revelation. And this is a Marian apparition event that was claimed in 1947 by Bruno Cernacchiola, who was an Adventist who was not Catholic, very anti-Catholic, in fact, and had these ideas to assassinate the Pope, believe it or not. But he received a vision of Mary that changed that forever. So we're so excited today, and this is the first time ever on this program where we've had a

0: true expert on the Virgin of the Revelation joining us to discuss this. And this is Sister Emanuela Edwards. She is from the Missionaries of Divine Revelation. Welcome to the program today, Sister Emanuela.
1: Thank you. It's an absolute pleasure to be with you to share this wonderful history.
0: Yes, we're talking to you in Rome. Thank you so much for joining us from afar. And this is a fascinating devotion that most Americans are not aware of. And there was a recent article that was published on Catholic News Agency, I believe, relating to a mass that was celebrated by a Roman Vatican official right there at the shrine of the Virgin of the Revelation. So this is kind of it's caught my attention for being significant. But let's take it back to the beginning. What happened on that fateful day on April 12th, 1947?
1: Okay. On the 12th of April, 1947, Bruno Conicchiola, who was a Protestant, who had in his heart the intention of killing Pope Pius XII, he, by, what can we say, a miraculous turn of events, he was taking his children out for the day, and they missed the train. They were going to go to the beach, to Ostia, but instead he took them to a different place, to a place known as Tre Fontane. And this is outside the city walls on the outskirts of Rome. And it's the place where St. Paul was beheaded. It's the place of his martyrdom. And across the road from the place where St. Paul was martyred is kind of a woody area where people would go and, go and play. But it was also in the evening time, it was a place of sin. But Bruno took his children there because he had something important to do that day. He was writing a speech against the Virgin Mary. He was writing a speech against her Immaculate Conception, which he was about to deliver the next day. And so his idea was that the children could play ball whilst he would sit under a tree and write his speech. And so he was busy with his task, and all of a sudden, and the children were playing, and the youngest one, who was four, Gianfranco, he was reading a comic. All of a sudden, went missing. And so because it was a place that's near the main road, Bruno started to help his children look for the ball while he called out to Gianfranco to make sure that the little 4-year-old had not wandered off. All of a sudden, Gianfranco stopped responding, and so he then started to check on his youngest son, only to find him towards this area, this darkened grotto. As he went over, he saw him knelt down with his hands joined, saying, "Beautiful lady, beautiful lady, beautiful lady." After a short while, his second child, Isola, she also fell to her knees and started saying the same, "Beautiful lady, beautiful lady, beautiful lady." Bruno wasn't known for his, shall we say, his patience, and so he was getting annoyed, and so he said to Carlo, he said, "What is this game, this beautiful lady, stop it." And he said, "I don't know this game, Father." And then he too joined the youngest son and started staring into the grotto saying, "Beautiful lady, beautiful lady, beautiful lady." Bruno, it was getting really annoyed, and so he tried to move his children, but they were like marble. He couldn't move them. So at that moment, he became very afraid. And so he called out, "God help us." And so at that moment, it's as if two hands came out of the grotto and touched his eyes. And he too saw this beautiful lady. Now, the children saw the lady, but she actually spoke to Bruno. And you can imagine, as a persecutor of the church that he was, what she had to say. The first thing she said is, "You persecute me, enough now. Return to the pure fount of the gospel. I am who I am in the divine Trinity. I am the Virgin of Revelation." And so with that introduction, Our Lady then went on to speak to Bruno for an hour and gave him various messages about the faith. Now then, we can come back to the messages in particular. But to finish the story, after the apparition, of course, Bruno then cleaned up the area around the grotto, and then he felt the urge to go and pray. And so he would cross the street and go to the Trappist monastery, where for the first time in many years, he said his first prayer.

0: And he said to his children, I used to tell you that Jesus wasn't present in the tabernacle, but now I can tell you he truly is. It was absolutely amazing. And of course, Bruno, then after a meeting with Our Lady always promises, if you like, some confirmation. So he was told to go and to say to a priest, Father, I must talk with you. And the priest would respond, Ave Maria, my son, what do you want? And he would actually indicate another priest who would help Bruno come back to the church. And so, as you can imagine, after the apparition for 2 weeks, Bruno was searching for this priest, almost going mad, because he wanted some confirmation that what he'd seen was all true. Finally, his wife said to him, why don't you just go to the parish church? Bruno didn't want to go to the parish church in reality because, you know, he'd been so rude to the priests on many occasions and verbally abused them regularly. And so in the end, he reluctantly made his way into the church and kind of, very in a hidden way, went to the sacristy and said to the priest, Father, I must talk with you. And he responded with the right phrase, Ave Maria, my son, and indicated the priest who would then bring him back into the church, him and his whole family, 3 weeks later. And so Bruno, of course, came back into the church, and he was then given, you know, permission, if you like, to spread the message. He met Pope Pius XII very famously, and he presented to him the dagger that he bought in Toledo in order to kill Pope Pius XII, and also the Protestant Bible. On the dagger, on the handle, it was written, Death to the Pope. And so when he presented the dagger to the Holy Father, he said, Holy Father, I must ask forgiveness. And he said, oh, my son, if you'd succeeded, you would have just added another pope and also another master. Pope Pius XII did give him permission to speak about the message. And so Bruno went on then to found a catechetical organization in conjunction with the founders of the Missionaries of the Divine Revelation. And so he would go around and recount the message that Our Lady had to say.
1: That's an incredible account. Thank you so much, Sister Emmanuelle Edwards, for telling us the background of the Virgin of the Revelation. It's an apparition unlike any other. Like you say, Bruno Carnacchiola literally had a dagger that said death to the Pope that he was hoping to use in a bad way, and had this incredible conversion. And this was actually, like you say, it was the Pope encouraged him to spread the devotion, and the Vicariate of Rome approved the cult or the devotion of the Virgin of the Revelation in 1947. And so this was an amazing phenomenon. There's a shrine there. I've been there myself, and I think a lot of people are interested in this devotion in Italy. But where does it go next? Will the Catholic Church ever consider this and put it in the sort of the upper echelon of Marian apparitions and give it that full approval as a supernatural event? What is likely to happen in the future?
0: I think there's a few things to bear in mind in terms of the apparition. That, you know, when an apparition happens in Rome, it's a little bit more complicated because it's always the bishop of the place that has to rule on the supernatural occurrence. But of course, the bishop in this context is the Holy Father. And so the tradition, and this is what happened with St. Alphonsus de Ratisbon, the apparition de Alfonso de Ratisbon, it was left to the Vicariate of Rome to take forward the formal approvals of the apparition. And so, in fact, there was an inquest founded, and the Vicariate of Rome then appointed the Franciscans as custodians of the grotto from 1956 onwards. And this is

0: a huge step. Then, of course, by the time we get into the 1980s, it was possible to celebrate the Holy Mass at the place of the apparition. And so that is a very significant step by the Church as well. We can also recall that, you know, the Holy Father's vicars have celebrated the Mass at the shrine. And in 1993, the Vicariate of Rome actually went as far as to buy the land that the grotto is situated on. And so we can say that culminates in 1997 when the Holy Father, Pope John Paul II, renamed the sanctuary as Holy Mary of the Third Millennium at Tre Fontane. So what can we say? The importance of the shrine is, of course, is moving forward. And we have to make sure that it's known and the message is known all over the world. And in fact, when we think about the Mass that was said there on the 1st of November to celebrate the proclamation of the dogma of the Assumption, we have to remember that this apparition is linked to the proclamation of the dogma of the Assumption, because Our Lady, during the apparition, gave a message for Pope Pius XII. She said during the apparition, "I could not die, I did not die. I was taken to heaven by my Son and the angels." And so this, if you like, was an anticipation of the dogma of the Assumption of Our Lady into heaven. So in Lourdes, Our Lady appeared after the proclamation of the dogma. But in Rome, for the proclamation of the dogma of the Assumption, she appeared before. And in fact, this has a very particular history, because Pope Pius XII, 12 months before, in 1946, issued a letter to all the bishops in the church asking for their opinions whether it was opportune to proclaim the dogma of the Assumption. He also asked for some supernatural light, if you like, whether he should proclaim the dogma. And on the 12th of April 1947, he received the required confirmation. Mm. This is all a matter of the church documents. We only need to read the official church text to see that this is true.
1: Well, we're so grateful to you, Sister Emanuela Edwards, from the Missionaries of Divine Revelation, for sharing with us all this unique information that we've never featured before on this program. So thank you for your time today and for your insights on the Virgin of the Revelation. God bless, Sister.
0: God bless.
1: And that was Sister Emanuela Edwards from the Missionaries of Divine Revelation. Absolutely incredible discussion about a little-known Marian apparition from Trefana in Italy in the year 1947, the Virgin of the Revelation, and the conversion of visionary Bruno Carnacchiola, who has the dagger with Death to the Pope inscribed on it. Absolutely amazing story. And that's all the time we have for today's show. If you missed any of this episode or want to catch up on past episodes, you can go to ewtn.com/radio. and check out the audio archives or download the free EWTN app. I'd like to thank my guest, Sister Emanuela Edwards, talking about Our Lady of the Revelation, and Donna Marie Cooper O'Boyle for that discussion about the miraculous medal. If you're interested in miracles and looking to get out of the country like I am, on April 12th through 22nd of next year, I'll be going to Poland and Lithuania. You can go to pilgrimages.com/miraclehunter for more information. And we'll be going on an amazing trip, April 12th through 22nd, for the anniversary of St. John Paul II's 100th year of his birth. We'll be seeing the original and famous image of Divine Mercy, going to all the St. Faustina sites, Vatican-recognized Marian apparition sites, two of the most recently occurring approved Eucharistic miracles, and miraculous icons like Our Lady of Częstochowa and Our Lady Gate of Dawn. 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And sign up for the newsletter on miraclehunter.com for more information on miracle stories, where I'll be speaking next, upcoming book releases, and more. And I'd like to thank you for joining me today on Miracle Hunter, where from claims of healings and visions to the world's most inexplicable events, whether you're a believer or a skeptic, the truth is always worth the hunt. Talk to you next week.

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2: Today, we're continuing our look at Psalm 71. So Psalm 71 is in book 2 of the Psalms, Psalms 42 to Psalm 72, and Psalms 51 to 72 are all attributed to David. All right? And so Psalm 71 doesn't have a prescript or a superscript for this psalm, but we know that this psalm was written by David. So we pick up here in verse 19. So this is a quite long psalm. We started before, and again, David is crying out to the Lord, "In you, O Lord, I take refuge. Let me never be put to shame." That's how David started this psalm off. So now we pick up, actually, let's pick up a little bit before, because verse 19 is actually mid-sentence. So let's start off with the previous sentence. Verse 18, "Even till I am old and gray-headed, do not forsake me, O God. Let me tell of your mighty arm to every coming generation." Right? So David realizes that God's providence, God's love, God's mercy in his life, even when he's old and gray-headed. Right, and I think about that now because I'm getting older and I'm getting full of gray in my own life, you know. And obviously, when I pray this psalm now, you know, in my late 50s, you know, I'm hearing this psalm and experiencing it differently than I did when I was 14 or 24 or 34, right? Because now I do have gray hair. Because I am feeling older, you know, which my body reminds me of every time I finish working out, like, ooh, I'm not recovering like I used to do when I was younger, you know. So those physical reminders are in a beautiful way, the physical reminders of aging is a reminder that God will still not forsake us even in our old age, and that we're getting to a point in our lives we're going to able to tell the next generation because of we have years now of lived experience, not just the experience from youth, but now in our older age, we have life experience to be able to share our life experiences and how God has worked in our lives with the next generation, with our children, with our grandchildren, right? Just as David did with Solomon. He says, Solomon, in 1 Kings chapter 2, he says, "Solomon, my teaching and the things that I'm telling you now are not just for you, they're for your children and their children down through the generations." And then we pick up at verse 19, "Your strength and your justice, O God, reach to the highest heavens." So he said the justice and the strength of God and the strength of his mercy reaches to the highest heavens. So we've talked about this before, that when we talk about the heavens, what are we talking about? So when we say the word heaven, we obviously are thinking about the heaven where God dwells. Well, for our Jewish brothers and sisters, that's called the highest heavens, right? So there was the heavens, which was the sky. That was the first heaven, the sky and the clouds. And then there was a second heaven, where the stars and the moon and the comets and asteroids, and then there was the third heaven where God dwells. So David is saying that God's strength and justice reaches to the highest heavens, that his love and mercy penetrates all the different levels of being and existence. "It is you who have worked such wonders. O God, who is like you?" Well, that's the point. There is no one like the Lord. There is no one like our God. There is no one that brings justice and mercy to the highest heavens, to every generation. No one but God. So our faith cannot rely on the lived experience.

0: right? Our strength and our courage has to rely on the Lord. No one is like God. Wonderful reminder from David of who the real God is in our life.
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4: Hi, I'm Jeff Cavins, and I'd like to talk to you for a moment about who you are. Who are you? I have asked this question to many a youth group, and the response that I get is, I'm a halfback. And I say to them, no, I didn't ask you what you do after school. I asked you, who are you? The Bible tells us who we are. In Genesis chapter 1 and verse 26, the scriptures tell us that we are created in the image of God. You know, so often when we try to find out who we are, we look to models in the world. We ultimately end up putting on someone else's clothing, somebody else's persona, and we're always disappointed. You are created in the image of God, and God is love. 1 John chapter 4, verses 7 and 8 tell us. That means that if you want to know who you are, you've got to know who God is, and He is love. You are created to love.
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0: Hello and welcome to Catholic Answers Live. I am Cy Kellett, your host. Johnny Versillo on the soundboard in there. Just killing it, Johnny. Already, we're only 10 seconds into the show and you're killing it in there, Johnny Versillo. We got Tom Nash with us this hour, next hour, Tim Staples. And you can ask anything, 888-318-7884. You got a question about the Catholic faith? If you're a Catholic, call 888-318-7884. If you're not a Catholic, including all the way to like being an atheist or whatever, you just call 888-318-7884. So there's two types of people can call, Catholics and non-Catholics, and you can ask anything you'd like about the Catholic faith. And if you're thinking, I'm not the kind of person who, yep, you are. We want to talk to you. 888-318-7884. Tom Nash, an extraordinary apologist, a writer, a longtime theologian involved in Catholic media. Nice to see you again, Tom Nash.
1: Good to be with you, brother.
0: Is his microphone potted up? Let's just say it again. Say it again, Tom.
1: Hello. Yeah, now it sounds like I couldn't hear myself for a second.
0: I know.
1: Johnny, come on. I'm supposed to hear too. And they're supposed to hear me.
0: You know why he didn't put your mic up is because I complimented him in the first 10 seconds of the show. He's like, I'm going to cruise now.
1: He's on cruise control.
0: That was a terrible mistake, Johnny Versillo.
1: No,
0: never have complimented you. 888-318-7884.
1: It's Bender's fault.
0: 888-318-78. We can't blame everything on Bender. I got a question I'm going to start you off with while people are calling with their Catholic questions. 888-318-7884.
1: Yes. Ask me the question, Bridge Keeper. I'm not afraid. That's not a song, so we can say that.
0: Tom, you just can't. I think Darren came up with a nickname for you, and you don't like it. I know you don't like it. But
1: Tom Sequitur, he's Tom not the Sequitur. First. That goes back to my Catholic Shanghai for the Faith Day
0: Tom Sequitur, because I don't
1: Curtis
0: know what
1: Martin
0: you're talking about.
1: And
0: half
1: Leon
0: the time.
1: Supernon, and they curse call me Tarzan of the Segways because I'd be way ahead.
0: Tarzan of the Segways?
1: Yeah. I like yours, Tom Temerity.
0: No, Tomerity. You show great Tomerity. All right, Tom.
1: As long as it's in the right direction.
0: Let me ask you the question.
1: Yes, sir.
0: All right, so if you're Catholic, let's say you're a Catholic 100 years ago.
1: Yeah.
0: A Latin Rite Catholic, any kind of Catholic, 100 years ago. You were doing more fasting back then. You had to abstain from meat on Fridays. There were these difficulties that the church gave you to bear.
1: Mm-hmm.
0: Why'd we loosen up on all that? Why'd we get so loosey-goosey?
1: Well, first of all, a quick thing. Why do we fast? You know, our Lord gives us the example. And I think St. Paul, of course, is 40 days in the desert. I love the great understatement in the Gospels where it says, and he fasted for 40 days. And he was hungry.

0: I know. What a great understatement of all time.
1: It helps us, as St. Paul would say, seek that which is above, Colossians 3. And also our Lord says, when they're saying, hey, you know, Moses gave us man in the desert, right? And Jesus responds in John 6, seek bread which is imperishable. And again, that helps us by fasting. It gets our mind on the Lord, on the imperishable things, on imperishable food, the Eucharist, so that we can better carry out our duties. And that's what fasting is for. In past centuries, it is true that there were more requirements. Oftentimes you would see, though, like, for example, all of Lent, except for Sundays, would be days of fasting. This would involve, as we continue to do on Ash Wednesday and Friday, one meal and two other meals, smaller meals, that would not add up to a full second meal, right? So that there is a fast, but manageable, as opposed to fasting for 3 days or 40 days, for that matter, like our Lord did. This is, again, to help us to get focused again on the Lord. I think, as our colleague Jimmy Akin makes the argument for industrialization, that whereas maybe people could regulate back in the more agrarian days, more agrarian economies, where people could pace their days and maybe take the siesta, or because it's the family farm. Not that we know that family farms get very challenging, but they can set the pace. Whereas industrial revolution, you are required to be there, and some of it could be heavy lifting, no pun intended, but literally heavy lifting, and you have to do it, you know, 9 to 5 or more. That we started seeing dispensations, frequent dispensations in the 1800s.
2: Because people are doing factory work and stuff.
1: Yeah, for example, and you know, this is just a reality. We also see even Pius XII, well before Vatican II, talking about, say, hey, apart from Good Friday and Ash Wednesday, which we continue to have, that they can have dispensations throughout for all other days of fasting. Now, fasting still continues, and we need to do, or we should do, even on post-Vatican II, we're not even with days, where Fridays, we're always days of abstinence.
2: Yeah.
1: And from fish, that is no longer
2: from meat.
1: Yeah, from meat, I should say, yes, thank you. So you might eat fish as a replacement meat. Thank you for the stream of consciousness correction. But I would say...
2: Tom Sequitur.
1: But seriously, that doesn't, now it is, as Jimmy says, not required in post-Vatican II legislation. It is greatly encouraged. And I think it's something that we can rediscover. And this is something, you know, that even with periodic fasting, all right, so you don't, maybe you, it's difficult for you during the day. Well, try to make accommodations. You could do it more frequently if you could fast, say, in the evening.
2: Yeah.
1: Because we talk about breakfast, break the fast, that you might lengthen that as a means to, on a regular basis, so you could do it and still have your strength during your workday. So that would be an alternative. But I do think, and we'll be talking about it next week, rekindling, instead of, because sometimes rules without a relationship leads to rebellion, as the saying goes, this is, I think, that people need to re-encounter Christ so they can understand why it is worth seeking him and why these sacrifices are helpful, because otherwise it makes less sense. And I think also there's accommodations based upon, like, Acts 15, impose on the people nothing than that which is essential. You know, like unchastity, things like that. Remember from Acts 15 and the Council of Jerusalem. So I think in some ways there are accommodations to fit the modern world, and yet we still in the modern world, we got plenty of things to work on and shall we say, be distracted to good stuff.
2: Yeah. All right. Tom Nash, our guest, you can ask whatever you like, 888-318-7884. You did, that was such alacrity on that answer. I'm going to go to a call before we take the break. What do you think about that?
1: Let's try.
2: Go to Menifee, California, where Joshua is watching on YouTube. Joshua, we're awful glad you're here. Go ahead with your question.
3: Hello.
2: Hello, Joshua.
3: Can you hear me all right?
2: Very yes. Well.
3: Awesome. So I have a question. So jousting was, like, banned by the church, you know, and it was like, you know, they you know, you can't get a church burial if you die in jousting. Like,

0: it was a big deal. My question is, like, can we joust today? Like, you know, like in medieval times, Renaissance fairs. I mean, it's obviously not, like, as dangerous and all that, but, like...
1: Precisely. You're making the distinction. Play jousting, if you will, and where we're not trying to kill the other person or getting real close to trying to, you know, we should not put our lives at risk gratuitously. And so... In Renaissance festivals, that would be fine. One needs to just be prudent, as in other sports, take proper precautions. That one, you know, obviously you're not trying to, if any kind of a contest in which somebody might be killed, that is obviously banned. And in jousting of yesteryear, centuries back, that could very well happen. And so jousting can occur as long as we're talking about people who know how to ride the horses to begin with, and that in jousting that they're more play acting, right, than they are trying to take someone out, as in hurting them or killing them. So as long as we're not trying to do that and we're doing it for a show, that's fine.
2: Okay, Joshua?
0: Okay, yeah, that sounds good to me. So the ban wasn't specifically on jousting the action, just the actual danger, that action.
1: Yes, and it's based upon the traditional understanding and definition of what jousting was, and because jousting, you know, were these guys and they've got spears and they're going with horses and somebody could be impaled and therefore killed or badly injured, that's what was condemned.
2: What about eating a giant turkey leg?
1: Eating a giant turkey leg while jousting or independent of that? Are you talking about this is something that people did while watching jousting?
2: That's what they do at medieval times where they do
1: as long the jousting. As long as one does not become,
2: you're not familiar with the giant turkey
1: sure,
2: leg?
1: Sure, I understand. You just kind of threw me, speaking of Tom Sequitur, I think that as long as we're not being gluttonous with our turkey leg, sure.
2: Joshua, you have eaten a giant turkey leg. I feel it. Am I correct?
0: I believe I have at Disney. I believe I have.
2: Yeah.
0: Yes.
2: Yeah.
0: But thank you. I'm heading to medieval times, and now I
2: enjoy
0: will
2: it.
0: More comfortably enjoy my
2: yep.
0: trip.
2: And, that's right. You're not
1: correct them if they get run afoul.
2: Yeah, and you're not engaging in a banned activity. And enjoy that turkey leg.
1: Pun intended. Don't run afoul.
2: Yeah.
1: Turkey leg.
2: You know, the church, I'm really glad Joshua called and asked that question because, you know, in the medieval period, the church was constantly telling people to calm down. And I think sometimes people, they don't realize that the peace of God and the truce of God and the ban on, you know, the church had a ban on, what's it called, trial by combat. You couldn't do trial by combat. That was against church law in the Middle Ages. You weren't supposed to joust. So, like,
1: how would you distinguish trial by combat versus jousting, or is jousting as an example of trial by combat?
2: No, jousting is sport, and trial by combat is you're trying to settle a dispute. Jousting, well, I suppose
1: you
2: probably
1: like a duel.
2: Yeah, like a duel, exactly.
1: But jousting could very
2: well.
1: Yeah,
2: I guess that's true. I mean, you probably could do jousting for a duel. Yeah,
1: similar to chariot races and other stuff. I mean, people died.
2: But then they outlawed. There was a period where the church outlawed war during Lent. You weren't supposed to engage in warfare.
1: And then there was that World War I where they put down their arms on Christmas Day, which...
2: People stopped listening to the Pope long before World War I. Joshua, thanks for the call. Enjoy the turkey leg. Right back with more. 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
2: Welcome back. Catholic Answers Live. Tom Nash, our guest, Ask Me Anything. You can ask him anything you want to know about the Catholic faith, whether you're Catholic or not. I mean, we just had a jousting question. So if we start with the jousting question, you know you can ask.

0: whatever you want. Sebastian's in Tallahassee, Florida, watching on YouTube. Glad you're here, Sebastian. What question you got for Tom?
1: Thank you for having me. My question is, and this is a personal belief that I have, is it acceptable for Catholics to believe in the limbo of the infants?
2: Well, what we can say for sure, and people say, well, look, it says if somebody dies and they're not baptized, right? I mean, even worse than limbo implies or denotes a state of perfect happiness. So it's far greater than anything we would experience here on earth, though not the beatific vision. So first off, if one wants to, first of all, conceive of limbo or accept that as a possibility, it's far better than anything on earth. It's not a bad place. It's just short of the beatific vision. Now, having said that, there are others who would say, well, look, anyone who dies dies in a state of original sin, that is unbaptized, they go to, would go to hell. They'll cite Council of Florence. Well, one needs to realize that God, as the Church makes so clear in the sacraments, roughly in the 1450 to 1460 range of the Catechism, God, who has bound salvation to the sacraments as a normative way, is himself not bound by those sacraments. So that we, as the Catechism says, we can commend those children, including those aborted, those who happen to be born and not yet baptized. We commend them God's mercy, believing, trusting that God who loves them far greater than we could ever hope to. So is it a possibility, limbo? It's possible. Is it the definitive Church teaching? By no means. Do we hope that they, in God's mercy and grace, can be with us in heaven? Yes, we can. And at the same time, we should not take lightly baptism. And that's why we have baptism infants. Why do we baptize infants? Because our Lord is the analog to the Old Covenant ritual of circumcision on the eighth day, where young males came into the Israelite Old Covenant community. So too, in the New Covenant, Jesus says, do not keep the children from me. Let them, such belongs to the kingdom of God, Matthew 18, verses 1 to 4. That is an affirmation of why God loves children. That's why we want them to be filled with the Holy Spirit. And anyone who's been baptized as an infant and grown up in the faith can testify, or should be able to testify, about how God was active in their life, even in an early day. I know I can testify to it. Part of that's, of course, my great family I grew up with. Praise to my mom and dad, but also to the efficacy of the sacrament itself. So going back to your point, it's a possibility, but we hope for better with God's mercy.
0: But Sebastian believes in the limbo of the infants.
2: Yeah, I just would say, Sebastian, don't close yourself out to the possibility. Don't hold it dogmatically, if I will. Is it a possibility? Possible. And for those who say, oh my gosh, my unborn child, well, the understanding of limbo is far greater than anything, the greatest happiness we can experience here on earth, but not the beatific vision.
0: Sebastian, is this getting at what you wanted?
1: Yes, I have read, I think it was Aquinas that said it, that it's perfect natural happiness.
2: There you go.
1: But not the beatific vision. But I've read that all Catholics need to leave open hope that these infants will be saved, but there is not a dogmatic teaching on whether limbo exists or not.
2: Yeah, and that's why we just have to...
0: Is that what you believe, Sebastian?
1: I believe it, but I still hold out hope. I believe
2: that's,
1: it.
2: Yeah, that's the good disposition to have, Sebastian.
1: I still hold out hope.
2: Amen.
1: That they're saved.
2: And we this is how God normatively has given us the sacraments, and beginning with baptism. We also see Romans chapter 2, verses 13 to 16, about the law of God written on people's heart and how people can respond to the graces God gives them, and how people who have beyond the age of reason and invincible ignorance, the possibility of that, as Pius IX of all people reminded us in one of his encyclicals from the 1850s, 1860s, that we do not have a disposition of presumption by no means, but we also do not forsake hope and despair. So it's a both and. We must prosecute the Great Commission because our job is sales, God's is management.
1: All right. Yes, thank you for that clarification. I just know it's not as common of a view anymore, so I didn't know if it

0: still accessible.
1: To if you didn't know if it was a banned view. Right. There's probably quite a few things like that. Like there are people who believe in the in creation as a, you know, 24-hour days. So that may not be the common view, but it's not a prohibited view. And so I think you're okay. As a matter of fact, the way you expressed it, holding out hope, and not being dogmatic, it seems very Catholic to me, Sebastian. Thanks for the call.
0: Hey, you have a great day.
1: All right, you too. All right, let's go down to South Mississippi. You ready, Tom?
2: Mm-hmm.
1: All right. Getting your time machine. Here we go. It's not a time machine. It's just a
2: geography machine.
1: Geography machine. Yeah, distance machine.
2: The church is universal. We're always Cecile.
3: Hi.
1: Oh, are you? Go ahead, Cecile. I could hear you, but I there was also another noise. But you sound okay now. Go ahead, Cecile. You got a question for us?
3: Okay. Yes, I'm having a sort of a conversation online with someone who's very down on Catholics because Catholics believe that works are necessary to be saved, that you can't be saved by faith alone. And I've been trying to respond in ways, I've been trying to respond in ways that point out that faith without works is dead, and that, of course, you have to have faith to be saved, but God also, Jesus expects us, we're also called to do something, to act on it, not to just sit on the couch. And we also are capable of rejecting God.
2: Yes.
3: In which case we are not saved. So he keeps quoting sometimes selective statements.
2: Sure.
3: About, faith alone and this sort of thing.
2: Well,
3: and I'm not well versed enough to know.
2: Sure.
3: A good way to.
2: As a start off, we've got excellent things you can look about eternal security or works to go on our website and encourage all of our listeners. As always, 24/7, we're only on the air two hours a day, Monday through Friday, but 24/7, 7 days a week, our website, Catholic.com, has all kinds of very good resources on apologetics that are distilled for easy reading and in-depth reading. Does this person also believe in eternal security, that once saved, always saved, instead of just faith alone?
3: I'm not sure.
2: Okay, all right. Well, if it's just faith alone, right, because oftentimes the two go together, that it's faith alone and it doesn't matter what we do, right? Well, I would point out to them the Our Father, the prayer, it says, if you do not forgive men's sins, your sins will not be forgiven. And of course, if you are not forgiven, then how does one get into heaven? In other words, our acts, not that we earn our way into heaven, but we accept or reject the gift of eternal salvation that God gives us. And indeed, we see, as you said, there are certain acts, mortal sins, as we call them, that if done with full consent and sufficient reflection, that can keep us, bar us from heaven if we don't repent. St. Paul discusses these in Revelation chapter 5. He also in 1 Corinthians 6, various reasons. He talks about certain people committing, including certain sexual sins unrepentantly with full consent and sufficient reflection, that they cannot enter the kingdom of God. When Jesus says, look at it, faith alone, and a lot of times you'll see, Cecile, people will take St. Paul and isolate verses and then try to interpret Jesus and the Gospels in light of their misunderstanding of St. Paul. An example, in Matthew chapter 19, we see the rich young man, and he goes, what must I do to be saved? And does Jesus respond a la Martin Luther or Calvin? What do you mean, what you must do? It's faith alone, man. What are you talking about? No, he talks about keeping the commandments, right? And then he says, I've done all this. He goes, well, then, because he's calling him to be detached, right? He says, then go sell all you can, and et cetera, and follow me. And then he walks away because he had many possessions. He was possessed by his possessions. We don't lose hope that he was not saved, and some argue that it might have been St. Mark who came around in time, because elsewhere it's indicated in Scripture that he came from a well-to-do family for the time period that he was in. There's an example. What must I do? And he says, keep the commandments. You're required to keep the commandments. We see St. Paul in Galatians 5 again.

0: 1 Corinthians 6, there are certain things that can keep us from being in heaven with the Lord, so that we see that there are certain actions. Again, the Good Samaritan, what must I do to eternal life? And then being, you know, loving God and loving your neighbor. And then he goes on the whole thing of the parable of the Good Samaritan. Who looks good? The heretic of the day, which is not to take lightly heresy, but yet the person who's supposed to be living the faith at the time, the priest and the Levite, they fail to be a neighbor. So it's a both and, not an either or, and we can accept, we can reject the gift of salvation through our acts. And to think that it is simply an act of faith, which it's, I would say, is the foundational good work, but to think it's only that is contrary to what Jesus clearly proclaims in the gospel and talks about what happens when, if you do this, and that, you know, only those who persevere till the end will be saved. You see this Matthew 7, Matthew 10. So all these things are good points, and I would say follow up on our website. Is that helpful?
1: That is helpful, and I'm curious to find out what he has to say in response to the sheep and the goats.
0: No, precisely. Really, precisely, I was going to say Matthew 25, 31, 46, excellent further example that, hey, what do you mean, Lord, didn't we do this thing? And he points out that he apparently, summarily, loving on their own terms. They didn't love God. And, you know, so much for not just those who, Lord, Lord, who in that sense be faith alone, such as in Matthew 7, 20, chapter 7, 21 to 23 verses. It's you know, you got to do the will of God. And so, no, we can't earn our way into heaven. That is Pelagianism. But yes, just like any other relationship, we are accountable to God and must render an account.
1: Thank you.
0: You're welcome.
2: All right. Cecile, thank you very much. So the idea being with Matthew 25, that if Jesus says, you know, if you didn't do things, then you don't enter the kingdom of God. Then that would suggest that you need faith, but you need more than just an articulated.
0: And our friend St. James talks about it so well. Faith without works is dead. And for those who, you know, want, as you say, you're not earning your way into heaven, but there is a relationship, and you're going to have to render an account. And as we see in the goats and the sheep, that it's not like, oh, people say God doesn't grade on a curve. Well, He does grade. There is a pass and fail, and he'll be the just judge of that.
2: Tom Nash, our guest. Ask him anything. 888-318-7884.
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4: May is the month dedicated to the Blessed Mother. 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
6: 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Almighty and ever-living God, we thank you for the gift of life. 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For our hearts are restless until they rest in you. Heal them in mind and body and soul, giving them freedom from their addiction. Show them the way and lead them to life. Amen.
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0: back. Tom Nash is our guest. Ask him anything. 888-318-7884. Going to Oregon, where Susie is listening on 107.9 FM. Glad you're here with us, Susie. Go ahead with your question. Susie, hang on. I'm so sorry, but you're breaking up. We're not getting you. Are you on speaker, or can you take it off speaker or something? Because we're only getting about every third word at the moment.
1: Pull over, perhaps?
0: You know what, Susie? I'm put you on hold for a quick second, and Darren's going to check the line and see if we can get that straightened out. We're just not hearing you, and I would really like to get you on the air with Tom. Tom, that actually gives me a minute to ask you about something that I've been wanting to ask you about, because online, you know, there's a whole online Catholicism that goes on.
1: Yeah.
0: A whole thing that goes on. And now it's a family show, and I know you will keep this as a family answer, but the big question that's out there that's being asked is, it basically comes down to, like, what kind of physical contact can people have before marriage? What's appropriate in dating and all of that? And it involves, like, you know, passionate kissing and that kind of thing. What involves sin and what does not involve sin?
1: Yeah.
0: So have you ever thought about that?
1: Yes, once or twice.
0: You have? Well, stop thinking about it, Tom.
1: I'm not thinking about it in a disorder manner,
0: okay.
1: As always, we look to our Lord Jesus Christ as our model, and he's not just the model for husbands. Let's take it from the male perspective, put ourselves on the hook in particular, but it applies to all. But for men out there, as the focus, our Lord says that husbands are to be, St. Paul in Ephesians 5, verse 25, we are to be to our wives, if you're married, as Christ is to the church. And what does that mean? Laying down your life as Christ does for the church, so we are to our wives. So we need to be that example when we're dating. And when we do certain, it's one thing to have a certain bodily reaction when you're with somebody and you're holding hands, nothing wrong with that. You know, sitting together on a couch, courting, watching a movie together. But
0: what movie? I'm sorry, I shouldn't interrupt you. Go ahead.
1: How about The Sound of Music?
0: Sound of Music, yeah.
1: Including the gazebo scene where it says, how can I marry someone when I'm in love with someone else?
0: Someone's 16 going on 17 in that scene, right? Or is that a different song?
1: No, the gazebo. Remember that? How can I marry someone when I'm in love with someone else? Christopher Plummer says it to...
0: Oh, yeah, that's that gazebo scene. I thought it was the other...
1: Which is just a classic love scene.
0: All right, so go back to what's okay.
1: Yeah,
0: what's okay.
1: But when people have been talking about passionate kissing, so-called French kissing, that's imprudent. Even if you're engaged, why is that? Because that we talk about certain things that activate the passions, right? And that is a thing, especially for a guy. Remember Father Thomas Morrow, who's done a lot of writing and speaking on dating matters, that passionate kissing is going to ascend the average guy to the moon. There's a saying that men are microwaves and women are crockpots. Men are therefore heat up much more quickly, so to speak, than do women. Although certain times of the month, women might be more inclined in that regard. So the man's got to be a leader, and he should have the attitude is, how can I witness to this person as Christ so that they will expect more if I'm not the one? How can I treat the woman as if you would want your future wife to be treated, the one you're dating?
0: That's
1: or engaged, because this side of you're not married when you are engaged. And then in addition, if someone is, again, to be witnessing to Christ, help that person so that they can, if it doesn't work out between you two, they have a higher bar of what to expect, that they've encountered a virtuous man. And I just think the passions get away with you. When you start talking about French kissing, passionate kissing, passions will get clouded. Judgment gets clouded. And there's a reason, delicately stated, they call it foreplay, because it's supposed to conclude in the marital act. Well, if you're not married, you're in no place to carry it further. And therefore, you can much more likely cultivate feelings of lust or thoughts that aren't good, or, you know, making judgments of rational.

0: advising anything but fornication. Rationalization is a powerful drug. So I'd encourage people, sure, spend time together. You can have hand-holding and whatnot, you know, kissing. But I would avoid passionate kissing until you're married. And guess what? You can still tell whether you are attracted to somebody and whether, if you're good friends, everything, and you're a married man's side, everything will follow naturally. If you're good friends, you're attracted to a person, a woman, it'll all follow. Don't need to have dress rehearsal.
1: All right. And it does impress me that the

0: clear.
1: And people would say, all right, you know, this, but it's better to err aside on the caution, and yet you can still have enjoyable, edifying time together and grow in holiness as friends and better discern whether this is the one or not the one.
0: All right, they tell me Susie is ready in Oregon. Susie, I apologize for that. We just couldn't hear you, but I'm glad you're back. Go ahead with your question.
2: No, that's fine. Can you hear me now?
0: Very clearly now. Yes.
2: Okay. I have an unusual situation, and the crux of my question is, what is the role of the priest, pastoral role of the priest, and what is the role of the church as a place of refuge? I converted to Catholicism 50 years ago.
1: Okay.
2: And right now I'm going through a very extensive identity theft, stalking. I was at a monastery 3 years ago that I go to, and the monk there helped me. And he told me, this is bad. Don't give up. God wants you to hang on. And I was in prayer, and I talked to him, and I said, my prayer was, I heard, secure your resources, secure your children before you leave. So I asked him what I thought that meant, and he said I'd look into my finances. When I did, I found years of fraud. And it's not still ongoing.
0: Oh.
2: And I have gotten legal help where I can prove it. I'm a researcher. I have a research background. So my defense has been to research this for years. And frankly, I think I've found a real estate fraud ring.
0: Well, okay, Susie, hang on, because it's a lot.
2: But I asked, what
0: did you want the priest to do?
2: I wanted somebody to talk over the spiritual aspect of hanging on.
1: Yes.
0: And, you wanted encouragement.
2: How to look at, need some refuge, some support.
1: Okay, as opposed to making you whole financially, which the church might not necessarily have resources to do, given it's, you're talking about, to help, to accompany you in a good way to deal with the struggles you've been going through. Is that correct?
2: Yeah, and basically that has not happened. And
1: okay.
2: I'm surprised.
1: Okay.
2: I'm very surprised.
1: Okay, here's a thought, Susie, and this is a good reminder for all of us when we're having difficulties and when somebody who is a church official doesn't act maybe in the most exemplary way or do all that we wish he could or she, depending on the case, if maybe it's a lay minister working at a parish, or could be a parent. I would say beware and don't generalize from the particular. That is, because you've had this problematic experience with one particular local priest, remember why you're Catholic. It's because Christ founded the church and sustains the church. He gives us the strength of the sacraments. We can be strengthened through adoration. So if you're not getting what you're hoping for in terms of the accompaniment, pastoral support from a particular parish priest, then I would go, is there another parish nearby that you might be able to go to, or perhaps even potentially call, or you mentioned the monastery, periodically speaking to that priest at the monastery to help you out. Are those possibilities?
2: Yeah, the priest in my parish said, why don't you move to the monastery? And I thought, I can't just up and
1: sure. Okay, you know, I got you.
2: I have done that. I go there about once a year, but I can't. It's a lot of driving. I'll be 72 in July.
1: Sure.
2: And I don't know. I know there's corruption in this. I don't know how to get the support that I need to hang in there. And I don't have any lack of faith that God's with me.
1: Okay, well,
2: that's
1: remember that
2: really
1: because the alternative is, you know, is it's proverbial jumping out of the fire into the frying pan. We deprive ourselves of the sacraments if we potentially act too rashly. And so I would simply say that with regard to, I don't know, maybe Father's feeling overwhelmed, but I would encourage you to talk periodically with the priest at the monastery, and also to seek out other parishes nearby and to lean on your good Catholic friends. And through your Catholic networking, as in periodic phone calls to the monastery, talking to the priest, because you don't have to travel there to have a phone call, reach out and touch someone. You and I are old enough to remember that back from the old telephone commercials. And that with your local friends to have solidarity. And then if there's a parish, just, you know, still go to Father for the sacraments, receiving communion, going to confession. But if there's another parish nearby, to talk to them. But just realize that through the networking that you have

0: available to you, don't despair or get despondent and stay despondent, that there are supports to be accessed through your diocese, through local parishes beyond your parish, through the monastery, through your Catholic Friend Network. Would that be helpful?
1: Yeah, and I have done that. It's the same diocese. I mean, it's the same group. But one of the questions I had in my mind is expectation level. Do priests? It just seemed like a very cold response, and I've never experienced that before.
0: I'd wrap up this way. I'm not sure all that Father's going through, so I can't say, and I can't defend what you've experienced. But yet, I'm just saying, don't generalize and don't get it right, and don't generalize from the particular, and look to other things and other people for the support that you need while maintaining your sacramental life at your parish. And I think that's the best both-and way to go, as opposed to potentially getting resentful, although humanly understandable, while that might occur for what you've unfortunately endured.
2: Those priests are human, Susie. Sometimes we don't have the answer of why they did not respond in the way that you would have found helpful. But I do think you have, Tom has given you some direction. I hope that it might be helpful. I would like to send you a book, Secrets from Heaven, the Parables and Sayings of God. Whenever we have somebody who says or suggests they might need some encouragement, I like to send this book. It's a really very encouraging book to read the words of the Lord and to have them interpreted for you or expounded upon for you by a wonderful priest, Father Sebastian Walsh. So if you'd like the book, I'll send it to you. Just give us an address. And please call back anytime. We'd love to talk with you again. I have to do the break. Right back with more. Tom Nash, Ask Him Anything on Catholic Answers Live.
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2: Back, Catholic Answers Live. Second hour, Tim Staples is going to be here. At this hour, we have Tom Nash, theologian, author, basketball fan, and all-around great guy.
0: Heaven, home, and hoops in that order. Just
2: heaven,
0: like faith,
2: home,
0: family, football.
2: Yeah, I like it.
0: So that's to all of our friends out there in Oklahoma City, San Antonio, and New York especially, you're still remaining in the NBA playoffs. Have a good detachment so you can witness, for better or for worse, what happens the rest of the way for your teams.
2: And I'm mad at you.
0: Why?
2: Because the Celtics aren't it. I'm not mad at you. I'm mad at these. I'm mad at all the Knicks fans.
0: We have to practice it. Detroit Pistons aren't there, so yeah.
2: Well, you know where they like basketball? A lot of places, but definitely like in North Carolina. And Charlie's calling from North Carolina, watching on YouTube. Glad to have you here, Charlie. You got a question?
8: Yeah, thanks for taking my call. So my question, please take it in respect and reverence. And so
0: sure.
8: If I'm phrasing it off, please, no disrespect. So my question is, why, it's kind of a Why Aren't You Catholic episode. Mm-hmm.

0: question, but I know you're really good on the math, so I wanted to call.
1: Sure.
0: So my question is, why, if the Catholic position is that the Eucharist is the true body, blood, soul, and divinity of Christ, why was there a shift from what I perceive as a more reverent posture in the United States of receiving, kneeling, and on the tongue to standing and in the hand?
1: Mm.
0: And why does it seem like in some diocese, and it could be overblown just because the,
1: sure,
0: you know, the squeaky wheel, you know, gets the grease. And so maybe it's not
1: yeah.
0: as frequent as it is in the United States, but why does it seem like a lot of dioceses are getting rid of kneelers or not
1: yeah.
0: wanting you to kneel and receive on the tongue, when it seems that the Catholic position, especially with Eucharistic adoration and all these different
1: sure.
0: things, that the posture went from what seems like a more reverent to a less reverent.
1: Yeah. Well, thank you very much, Charlie, for the question. First off, the norm remains communion on the tongue. That's the norm. An indult has been granted going back to early 70s, as I recall off the top of my head, and some people were agitating for it before the permission was given, sadly. It's one thing to request. It's another thing to violate the norm. But it remains, the norm is, even if more people or most people in the United States receive in the hand, the norm remains on the tongue, and that the indult is to receive in the hand. That's the official norm. Now, standing versus kneeling, the official posture of the United States Catholic bishops, as affirmed by the Holy See in Rome, is to make a reverent bow, knowing, and there we see that the distinction between, it's the disposition of the heart ultimately versus the outward expression that matters most. Of course, though, we are sensible, sensate creatures, and I'm all for kneeling, and I'm a big adoration fan. But still, even if that's the norm for a bow, that people are not, we discussed this, for example, in the Diocese of Charlotte, that it was reminded, and even as Bishop Martin acknowledged, that people are to are free to receive on the tongue kneeling. And that, so it's not just on the tongue, but even kneeling. And now, in some parishes, like I'm Diocese of Lansing, where I'm from, I'm also Detroit, kind of straddling the two, geographically southeastern Michigan from where I come from originally. They, in many parishes, for example, St. Thomas the Apostle in Ann Arbor, have kneelers so as to, and this is something that Pope Benedict XVI encouraged as a means to help people realize what they are receiving. So there's, I think, a very good reason to have kneelers, precisely because it helps us to realize, wow, I don't kneel for every, you know, as a regular thing, but this must be something special. Obviously it is, body, blood, soul, and divinity of Jesus Christ. So I think we're trying to see Pope Benedict trying to encourage that. Some bishops have tried to say, no, I don't want to have that, but it's very clear where the church is. People are free to kneel if they want to, certainly free to receive on the tongue. That should not, that has always been the case. And so I think while they're seeing a disparity in terms of what is encouraged, we don't see an outright banning of kneeling to receive, even though sometimes that might occur in some circumstances. It gets addressed and can be corrected.
2: I'm going to say thanks for the question, because I got to keep moving because I'm getting near the top of the hour. Let's go to Brad in Huntsville, Texas, watching on YouTube. Brad, thank you for waiting. Go ahead with your question.
3: Hey, Tom Side. Really appreciate you guys taking my call.
1: Yes, sir.
3: Obviously, the church represents Mary and Joseph as a blessed family, if you will. And I listened the other day to Dr. Carlo. He got a question about sterility
1: mm-hmm.
3: and the marital act, and we know that Mary was ever virgin.
1: Yes.
3: And so how can Mary and Joseph have a sacramental marriage if they never had sex?
1: Well, first of all, baptism is what makes a marriage a valid sacramental marriage, is between two baptized Christians. Now, it's possible that Mary and Joseph were both baptized, although actually wouldn't have been baptized when they got married, because Jesus actually comes about in their thing. So they wouldn't have been baptized, but eventually that they would be. But why do we hold them up? They had a valid marriage, Old Covenant or New Covenant, because it is consent that

0: makes a marriage. Now, what makes it indissoluble from even from external, the church getting involved, is where it would be consummation, that we speak about ratified and consummated, radimit et consummatum, ratified and consummated. So it would be a valid marriage, and that's most important. Even if they were not at the time Christians, they were certainly, I mean, the Blessed Mother, she had the alternative of baptism by being without sin. And of course, St. Joseph, very holy, and some argue, or a long tradition, that he was sanctified in the womb. So they would have been, shall we say, in a state of grace otherwise before our Lord, one, and certainly the Blessed Mother. But what matters most about your question is that you need not consummate your spouse, your wedding, your marriage, for it to be valid. And that's why we even have so-called Josephite marriages today. They're unusual because it's a special call, and the good of marriage, and with regard to children, etc. But we hold them up an ideal because they loved each other so much that they were totally dedicated to each other, and they had a valid marriage, even though they didn't consummate it. They need not have consummated it for it to be, number one, valid, and of course that they had a greater love, and in their marriage in some ways anticipates heaven, because we will live as angels. This is how the religious life anticipates heavenly life, because we are made for Christ, that all of us in some sense are beloved of God, and that in heaven we will live that, because as Jesus says, people are neither marry or given in marriage. And Mary and Joseph hold up as a further sign that their love was so great that it anticipates heaven in that regard.
1: I am again going to leave that there, because we have lots of calls and I've got very little time. So let's go to Michael. Michael's been waiting a while. Michael, thank you for waiting. Go ahead with your question for Tom.
2: Hey, are you guys able to hear me?
1: Yes.
0: Yeah.
2: Okay. So I'll try to make this as concise as possible. Basically, I have a priest who's quite fantastic. Like, he exudes all the gifts of the Spirit in terms of being loving, gentle, kind, all these things that you would imagine. And the thing is that I often encounter issues with him when it comes to more traditional teachings of the church. Like, for example, a situation in which someone was kind of in a state of mortal sin perpetually, and he would basically say, hey, I'm going to forgive you for receiving communion, just come receive communion anyways. That was my understanding of the situation from what I heard, as well as, like, he doesn't want to talk about indulgences or purgatory or anything like that. He basically says, well, Jesus' love is how we get to salvation. So it's just really troubling for me, because I really love him. I see that he's has a very close connection with the Holy Spirit in his lovingness and gentleness, but also that on traditional teachings of the church, it seems like he's not very stringent on those. And I'm not sure if I should stay here or if I should leave. I also have a young daughter and my wife. So I'm not sure, like, where to go here. And I want to be obedient to the church, but also not so obedient to be misled.
0: One is geographically not as required as once was with regard to a particular parish. So there's flexibility. But I would also say there are certain definitive teachings where he is not. I mean, you mentioned something about coming to communion and maybe in perpetual sin. If you talk about if he does not stand up for certain sexual teachings, or, you know, is like loosey-goosey on people being cohabiting, or so for all redefinition of marriage, et cetera, et cetera, that should be taught clearly. And if he's not, or if he's actively going against it, then I would write and talk to your bishop about those things and share with him lovingly first, and then potentially talk to your bishop. Because it's a false love if we're not standing up for truth, and he's a pastor, he's over the flock in that regard. So whether he's talking about certain topics like purgatory or indulgences as much, those don't necessarily impinge upon our everyday everyday lives in terms of being in a state of grace or not, although I'm all for indulgences, and purgatory is something that, of course, is a good teaching to remind us of, because we, you know, as the old saying goes, you can pay me now or pay me later in terms of being detached. But if he's going against clear church teaching in such a way that it's leading people astray, then that's something to talk to him about, and potentially your bishop. And if you're concerned about how formation is going, and you sit in on the classes that your daughter's in, then that might be a further thing. But remember, we can only do so much. We give the best witness we can. Prophet is graded not by on his effectiveness, but whether he teaches

0: preaches and shares the teachings of the church in love. And that's what he's called to do, and that's what you're called to do.
1: Michael, you can hear the music. Thank you for being relatively quick with that question so we could get you an answer. I hope the answer was satisfactory and helpful. Tom Nash, you're satisfactory and helpful. Thanks for being you're beyond satisfactory. Satisfactory is not a high enough grade. You're excellent
0: Thank you.
1: And helpful.
0: I'm glad I'm past, but I would, I want to be excellent.
1: You are excellent.
0: With God's grace.
1: Our next guest is excellent, too. Can you guess who it is? He gets very high grades.
0: Tim Staples.
1: Tim Staples coming up. We'll talk with Tim about apologetics. We'll talk with him about suffering, and we'll take your calls. 888-318-7884.

0: The mystery of the Trinity is the deepest mystery. Revealed to us by Jesus, it is the only way we can come to understand God as eternal love. It's the very heart of God's mercy. As we praise the three in one, we grow in love. We learn to love as He loves. Find out more next on Breaking the Bread. We often begin Mass with the prayer from this Sunday's epistle. The grace of the Lord Jesus Christ and the love of God and the fellowship of the Holy Spirit be with all of you. We praise the God who has revealed Himself as a Trinity, a communion of persons. Communion with the Trinity is the goal of our worship and the purpose of the salvation history that begins in the Bible and continues in the Eucharist and the sacraments of the Church. We see the beginning of God's self-revelation in this week's first reading as He passes before Moses and cries out His holy name, "I will be gracious and show mercy." Israel had sinned in worshiping the golden calf, but God does not condemn them to perish. Instead, He proclaims His mercy and faithfulness to His covenant. God loved Israel as His firstborn son among the nations. Through Israel, heirs of His covenant with Abraham, God planned to reveal Himself as the father of all nations. The memory of God's covenant testing of Abraham and Abraham's faithful obedience lies behind this week's gospel. In commanding Abraham to offer his only beloved son, God was preparing us for the fullest possible revelation of His love for the world. As Abraham was willing to offer Isaac, so God did not spare His only beloved son, but handed him over for us all. In this, He revealed what was only disclosed partially to Moses, that His kindness continues for 1,000 generations, that He forgives our sin and takes us back as His very own. Jesus humbled Himself to die in obedience to His Father's will. And for this, the Spirit of God raised Him from the dead and gave Him the name above every name. This is the week we glorify in this week's responsorial psalm, the name of our Lord, the God who is love. This is Scott Hahn for Breaking the Bread.
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2: We pray because we want to come into union with God. He wants to breathe His life into us, and we want to accept that life. Because in accepting that life, we begin to experience the abundance that He has in mind for us to receive. 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Lift your praises high to God and present to Him every supplication that you might find the grace you need for the present moment that He presents to you. Everything good comes from prayer, says Mother Teresa of Calcutta, and so it is true.
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1: Jesus came to reveal to us the face of God and the name of God, who is the Father, the Son, and the Holy Spirit, the Blessed Trinity, one in essence and three in persons. St. John Paul II used to say that God in his deepest mystery is a family, because in the Trinity there is the Father and the Son, and they are bound together, as all families are, by the bond of love. And that bond is the Holy Spirit, three divine persons in a beautiful communion of love. From the beginning, love has been reason for everything that God does in creation. The love of the Father, the Son, and the Holy Spirit give life to the whole universe and to each one of us.
0: Visit lacatholics.org to find ways to connect with our faith community in the Archdiocese of Los Angeles.

0: Welcome back to Catholic Answers Live. Tim, look at that. All the lines are full. Should we take those calls that are there? I mean, I guess we will. We'll get to those calls because I'm supposed to change the topic for this hour, but I'm not going to because there's I don't want to hang up on all these people.
1: Let's do it. Yeah.
0: We'll get to all of them. I got a question for you, though.
1: Yes.
0: Because you and I are approaching our birthdays coming up. I know you're just a young whippersnapper compared to me because I was already 2 weeks old when you were born. I was already baptized by the time you were born.
1: Gosh, so, I can't imagine being your age. I really can't.
0: I know. It's not easy to be as old as I am. But someday you'll get here, Tim.
1: God willing.
0: But you've been an apologist. You've been a Catholic apologist for what, like half of that?
1: Yeah. Isn't that crazy? I have been for 32 years. So,
0: holy smokes, more than half of your life on this earth.
1: I have been a professional apologist because I was, even back 8 years before that, I was certainly an apologist of sorts, you know, being in formation for the priesthood for 6 years coming into the church there from 86 to 88, my whole life was Catholic apologetics starting in 1986.
0: That's what I wanted to ask you about, if you give me some lessons, because what are the big lessons, especially because I do feel like your generation of apologists, you guys kind of invented this media apologetics thing. And now everybody's trying it.
1: Yeah.
0: And some are doing fantastic.
1: Yes.
0: Lee.
1: Yes.
0: And some are, they could use some lessons. Mm-hmm. So what are the main takeaways, the main things where you're like, after all these years, I've learned to either stop doing this or make sure that I do this.
1: Yeah. Yeah. Well, one thing, you know, Carl said to me and Carl and Jimmy, you know, when I first came here to Catholic Answers 21 years ago, I was already an established apologist and had been in apostolic work for quite a while. But boy, did I learn from day one here with Carl and Jimmy. I mean, those guys are just fantastic. But a couple of things, you know, Carl, when he laid out the sort of the rules for me when I came here, among the many things that he said, there were a couple of things that really, really stick out. And number one is that if you allow yourself to get angry, right? If you're on Catholic Answers Live and you allow yourself to get angry and you start down that path, you won't be on Catholic Answers Live.
0: So this was a threat more than anything. I didn't know where but that's helpful, isn't it?
1: It is helpful.
0: Focuses the mind a bit.
1: Well, but then, you know, we had a chat about it, and of course that's so, that the anger of man does not work the righteousness of God. And if you're angry, now there's a difference between true righteous indignation, as our blessed Lord in John 2, when he makes the whip out of cords and clears the temple. That is anger that is ordered by right reason, and there is a place for that. But what we're talking about here is anger that is not ordered by right reason, and it often is a telltale sign.

0: of your own insecurity, you probably don't know the answer.
1: No.
0: And that's why you're getting yourself angry or frustrated. And that is unacceptable in Catholic apologetics, and it should be in our lives in general. But, you know, charity has to be, you know, if the charity of Christ is the first principle of merit in the life of a Christian to begin with, without charity, without some sense of charity in your soul, you know, you're not going to heaven, number one.
1: Right.
0: But number, number two, folks will hear it, and they will know it, and they will end up going the other way. And the folks that see the folks that will follow you when you are led by anger are not the crowd you want to follow you. And you you can really, you know, we've had a sense of a few, you know, not to name names, but we've seen it over the years, Cy Kellett, you know, guys that are known for their anger and sorts, and usually that's a sign that there's something out of order in their lives to start with. There's nothing good that comes from that. Charity, it really, charity, you have to love Jesus and you have to love your neighbor. You know, those are the two biggies. And of course, that's true if you want to get to heaven, but it's also true if you want to succeed in the apostolic work. So there has to be that. There has to be a sense of spirituality. You have to love Jesus in your life. Are you praying? Are you spending time before the Blessed Sacrament? Are you receiving the sacraments regularly? Because if not, you know, it's time for you to step aside, perhaps, and go and get on your knees and get right with Jesus.
1: Exactly.
0: Right? So, I mean, that's got to be, you know, number one. So I think the whole that whole anger thing was really, it was one of those things like, dang, man, yeah, you know, this is what's important. Now, number two, what Carl said to me was, Tim, you've heard me say this before, Cy Kellett. You've heard me say everything before, Cy Kellett, but we are Catholic Answers, right? And I love this name here, chosen by our founder, Carl Keating, right? Catholic Answers. We are not Tim Staple's Answers or Cy Kellett's Answers.
1: Right.
0: That has to be, everybody should know, if you're in apostolic work, everybody should know, hey, that's the guy to go to if you want to hear what the church teaches.
1: Right.
0: If you have they want Jesus. They don't want your opinion, Tim. And Carl also said that, look, it doesn't mean we can't give opinions. Yes, we can, but we have to say it. You have to say, you know what, this is my opinion. Oh, Lord, Cy Kellett, we need that.
1: Yeah.
0: In apostolic work, that look, this, you know, in my opinion, I could be wrong. Man, that helps a lot.
1: Right.
0: In my opinion, of course, I could be wrong versus, now this is what the church teaches, right? And then you can get, is it infallible or is it a teaching of the ordinary magisterium? That's good. Yeah, that's good. So really being clear, because, and again, we don't have enough of that. So in that context, just those two things, you know, you can get a sense of St. John the Baptist, I must decrease, he must increase. You can't help but to decrease when you're putting our Blessed Lord first and you're humbly presenting your opinions, and then you are decidedly presenting the teachings of Jesus Christ in and through his church. Man, you're going a long way toward success right there. And you know what, Cy? Those are the two biggies I would say are, guys, anybody who wants to get into this work, this has got to be front and center in your life. But you know what? What happens over time? Because I know 32 years ago, when I first started doing radio in 1994, I would lose my temper at times, you know, guys would call in and stump me, you know, and I didn't quite, you know, and I would, then you look back and say, oh, God, what was I thinking? Listen to me. I hate listening to myself.

0: But over time, I think you grow, and then you can kind of relax. There's no, you don't have that tense,
1: Yeah, am I going to have the
0: that's
1: answer?
0: right, I've got to have the answer. No, I don't. I'll toss out another thing that Carl used to say, and he said it many times. Sometimes the best three-word answer you can give as a Catholic apologist is, I don't know.
1: Yeah, right.
0: To honestly say, I don't know, but I will find out. I used to say that when I was director here, director of apologetics. I would repeat that to the apologist that, look, I don't know. Powerful words, but then I would add, but I will find out and I will get you an answer. And that's what Catholic Answers is really all about. If we don't have an answer,
1: Right.
0: guess what? We're going to get one, and then it'll be on our website. And
1: Right, right.
0: folks who go to Catholic.com will say, man, there's incredible the amount of answers that we have here. And that's because we've done that since Carl started this thing, incorporated anyway, in 1982. He was here before that, like 79. Incorporated in 1982. That's what it's been about, from the tracks, right, to the website and books and every article we've ever written. It's about getting people Catholic answers. And so that's got to be the focus. It's Catholic answers, not your opinions. And then, you can have fun with opinions at times, or if you have a teaching where there is no definitive teaching on it, you can say, this is the ordinary teaching. There's no infallible teaching on this, and there too, there's freedom. You
1: Yeah.
0: know, the old axiom, in when it comes to definitive teachings, there's no, equivocation. This is it. But when there is, we have freedom. But whether we're talking about definitive teaching or areas where we're at liberty, all things have to be done in charity.
1: There you go, Tim Staples. Thank you. You did learn something in these
0: Hey,
1: 32
0: I
1: years. You
0: try.
1: did learn something. All right back with your questions for Tim on Catholic Answers Live.
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0: Tim Staples, our guest, has mellowed over the years. Would you say that?
1: I would definitely say that.
0: Yeah, yeah. And mellowing is good. Like I said, it's not a bad thing. But you were saying like some you don't like to listen to the old recordings.
1: I really don't. I go back and see some of the mistakes I've made over the years, you know, and I've been corrected. But every once in a while, you know, an old article that I wrote, you know, 30 years ago or something will pop up on the internet. And I'm like, oh, man,
0: oh, that
1: I wish I wouldn't have said that. But I also wanted to, that quote there at the end, I was trying to remember in my head, you know, from St. Augustine that really sums up what I was talking about in that last little part, last little segment of answering the question there.

0: In essentials, unity. In non-essentials, liberty. And in all things, charity.
1: Yeah.
0: Augustine, yeah, he had a way of really putting it into a sentence, didn't he?
1: He sure did. And then he'd write another sentence and another sentence. And the next thing you know.
0: I was about to say, then he would write volumes on one question.
1: Yeah, right. All right, how about we go to the phones? Tim Staples, our guest. You're welcome to call. Lines are full at the moment, but they'll open up as we go. 888-318-7884 in Houston, Texas. Sarah, listening on the Guadalupe Radio Network. Glad to have you here, Sarah. Go ahead with your question.
2: Hi. So I was wondering if Catholics are still obliged to follow partial abstinence for Ember Days.
0: Oh, Ember Days. Well, no, actually, that's for those who don't know, Ember Days occur four times in a year on the Wednesday, Friday, and Saturday immediately following Lent in spring, Pentecost in the summer, what used to be called Michaelmas in autumn, and in winter, Advent. But it actually comes from the word which means in Latin four times or four seasons.
1: Oh.
0: Right, so it's an old traditional observance that's not binding any longer, but it's certainly meritorious. And I know some Catholics, traditional Catholics, who will continue to observe it. But no, it's not binding on Catholics any longer.
1: How'd you hear about Ember Days, Sarah?
2: I'm a traditional Catholic, and they have it in the calendar. I was also wondering, because
0: yes.
2: I also go to an ordinariate parish, and they also seem, and I was wondering if people, ordinariate Catholics, are still bound to the abstinence laws, but I would assume not, right?
0: Yeah, I don't believe so, no. But you'll probably find it there. The ordinariate Catholics that I know, in fact, our Carlo Broussard went to an ordinariate parish when he was here in Southern California.
1: Oh, yeah.
0: Anyway, and so, but yeah, I don't believe they're bound, but I don't know that liturgy as well as I know the ordinary liturgy. So, but I don't believe they're bound by Ember Days. But again, it's a wonderful thing to practice, and it is practiced in the modern church by more traditional Catholics. So while it's not strictly obligatory, I think it's a good thing you're seeing a resurgence of some of these traditional practices. You know, as long the way Holy Mother Church looks at things is, generally speaking, if it's a blessing to folks, you know, you're generally not going to have the church say, no, stop doing that. It's only when, and that's what I say to my traditional friends, is look, practice these things, but don't start making them, you know,
1: obligatory
0: and start saying that, oh boy, you know, this is bad. We're not practicing Ember Days anymore. This is, man, we got to restore this or else the church is going to hell in a handbasket and that sort of thing. That's when you start getting yourself in trouble. But anyway, thanks so much for your call. God bless you.
2: Thank you.
1: All right, Sarah, let's come back here to San Diego. Edwin is here in San Diego watching on YouTube. Thank you for waiting, Edwin. Go ahead with your question for Tim.
3: Yeah, thanks, Mr. Kellett. Thank you, Mr. Staples.
0: Yes.
3: So I've been talking to a coworker, which I kind of confided among to a friend recently, and he was an atheist, but by the grace of God, he's found his way closer towards God. But he still has an issue with authority and, I guess, trusting the Catholic Church. So his question to me, and he was looking for me for answers, and I tried to help him the best I could, but his question is, why should we trust the Catholic Church and its authority?
0: Oh, yeah.
3: He feels like he will be deceived.
0: Right. Yeah, that's a really important question. And really, the reason why you can and

0: should and must trust in the teachings of the Catholic Church is because you have to trust Jesus, right? And in order to trust Jesus, there's no such thing as, oh, I trust Jesus, but I don't trust Peter, right? Go back to the Old Testament, right? What would that be? Exodus chapter 14, you know, the famous line, it's chapter 14, I want to say verse 31 or right around there, where the scripture says, and they believed in the Lord and in Moses his servant, right? See, there's, you know, it's just impossible to say, I believe God, but I don't believe Moses, right? I believe God, but I don't believe Peter. But who are these apostles?
1: Right,
0: God?
1: Right.
0: And why is that? Because Jesus is the one who said it. If they hear you, Matthew chapter 10, verse 40, right? And Luke chapter 10, verse 16. If they hear you, they hear me. If they reject you, they reject me. Right, so the church, we have to understand, my friend, as a Catholic, is, oh boy, we've been talking a lot about this lately, Cy Kellett, on this broadcast, Ephesians chapter 1, verses 22 and 23, which says that the church is the body of Christ, the fullness of him who fills all in all, right? There's a wonderful section there in the Catechism, I want to say section 830, which talks about the one of the four marks of the church, Catholicity. What does that mean, Catholic? A lot of folks get this wrong, Cy Kellett, and I'll say this as well to our guest here on the phone. People will often say, you know, well, a Catholic means universal. Well, and yes, in a secondary sense, the word Catholic does mean or have a connotation of universal, but the first meaning is the one everybody misses, Cy Kellett, right? The first meaning comes from, etymologically, from the two Greek words. Well, there's a preposition and a word there that constitute this word Catholic. It's kata holikos. Again, the Catechism, section 830, tells us that according to the whole. And so what Catholic means, when you talk about Catholic Church, is that which is according to the whole. And the Catechism there references Ephesians 1, 22, and 23 below in the footnotes that says that the Church is the body of Christ, the fullness of him who fills all and in all. So the Church is, by definition, the fullness of him. The church is Jesus Christ extended into this world, and folks have to understand that. So you can't just reject the church and say, oh, but I love Jesus. No. Jesus will say on judgment day, if you knowingly reject the church that Jesus Christ established, you're not going to heaven. Right? And that means, as Lumen Gentium, section 14, the Dogmatic Constitution on the Church from Vatican Council II, that means accepting her whole, all of the means of salvation, the sacraments, her teachings, as well as her disciplines in accordance with the teaching authority that Jesus Christ gave to his church. So that's a really, really important point here. And remember that when, in fact, the church teaches something definitively, right? And that can be an infallible teaching, of course, let's say the Assumption, when the church teaches, when the Pope, for example, in 1950 declared ex cathedra, right, that Mary was assumed body, her entire person into heaven, body, soul, and is now present in heaven, body and soul, and is glorified, has the beatific vision. If you or I reject that teaching, guess what? We can do it in the privacy of our home, never tell anybody. I'm not going to say anything, but man, I just don't buy that. Well, guess what? You're going to hell. You're not going to make it to heaven. If you knowingly reject that teaching, which is infallibly taught by the church, right?

0: Now, of course, that's true when it comes to infallible teaching, but it's also true when it comes to her disciplinary judgments, when it comes to matters, for example, of divine law, right? I can, if I say, you know what, we're not going to use bread and wine anymore at Mass, Sykellet, you know, look, we're Germans. You know, wouldn't you say beer and pretzels would work better for our culture, yeah. right? You know, that sort of thing. That is a matter of divine law. And if you knowingly break that law, guess what? That is grave matter. But then there's also those teaching the ordinary magisterium that have not been infallibly declared, but we are bound because the church has taught it on the ordinary level, we are not free to go out and contradict it. Now, we can, in our private lives, say, you know what, I'm not buying this, right? You know, a classic example of this would be, did Mary die, right? Did she die, or was she taken up alive? St. Epiphanius believed Mary in the 4th century was taken up to heaven. He says, like Elijah in his great work.
1: That's the music.
0: Okay, that's the music. You know what? Can we just take a pause here? I want to come back and really put a bow on this for you because I think this is a really important question.
1: Hang on,
0: do that,
1: yeah,
0: Si?
1: Of course,
0: right, let's
1: sure.
0: do
1: Hang
0: that.
1: Hang on, Ed. We'll be right back with more questions for Tim Staples on Catholic Answers Live.

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1: This is Father Nicholas Vaskov. The month of May is dedicated to the Blessed Mother. Let us pray. Hail Mary, full of grace, the Lord is with thee. Blessed art thou among women, and blessed is the fruit of thy womb, Jesus. Holy Mary, Mother of God, pray for us sinners, now and at the hour of our death. Amen.
2: Welcome to Catholic Blitz. Father Trigilio, you're in the hot seat today. Ooh. Ready for a question?
3: I am.
2: Okay. Who were the Virgin Mary's parents? And you got 1 minute to go.
3: Jesus' grandparents. Okay, no, seriously. It's in the non-biblical book called the Proto-Evangelium of St. James, or the Gospel of St. James. It's not part of the Bible. It's not considered inspired, authentic text. However, in that book, we have the names of Saints Joachim and Anne, and we believe those were the legitimate names of Mary's parents. Now, the reason why it's not part of the Bible is because the church considers it non-inspired, but just because it's non-inspired does not mean it's considered non-factual, because Julius Caesar's commentary on the Gallic Wars is considered factual, but it's not inspired text. Mary's parents, Joachim and Anne.
2: Great job. I didn't even have to remind you. Okay, tune in for another episode of Catholic Blitz.
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0: Welcome back. Catholic Answers Live. Tim Staples, our guest. Edwin on the line right here in San Diego. He's got a friend who's non-Catholic and is concerned, well, if he trusts the Catholic Church, he'll be deceived. Yes. So he's trying to trust the Catholic Church, but doesn't know how.
1: Yes.
0: Tim, you were in the midst of an answer.
1: Yes, and I'm sorry, Edwin, I'm going a bit long-winded, but your question is so important. Now, I was in the midst of explaining, you know, I'm using the example when it comes to non-infallible teachings, and I think this is where your friend

question really comes to the fore. Because most Catholics, I find, Cy, they're like, yeah, if it's infallibly taught, you know, I'll take that to the bank, right? But it becomes these non-infallible teachings, and that's where we really have problems nowadays in the church. And so I used the example, Edwin, of did Mary die? And the ordinary teaching of the church, for example, in what would that have been? Yeah, Munificentissimus Deus was the document, the apostolic constitution promulgated by Pope Pius XII that defined infallibly the Assumption of the Blessed Virgin Mary. And in that document, 8 times Pope Pius XII teaches that Mary died. And the tradition is, you know, I mentioned St. Epiphanius, Timothy of Jerusalem is another, both 4th century, who both taught that Mary was taken straight up to heaven and never died. And that is a tradition that perdured in the church alongside of the more, let's say, definitive tradition. St. Gregory of Tours, for example, St. John Damascene, 2 fathers of the church that taught it in a very strong way. And, you know, quote, an ancient tradition that goes all the way back to the apostles. Okay, but again, that was never defined infallibly. And in fact, when Pius XII defined the Assumption, he chose not to include in that definition whether Mary died. It just says when the end of her life came, or at the end of her life. It never says she died or didn't. Okay, but the point is, he did teach it 8 times, not in the context of the actual definition, but in the lead up to it. And so that's the ordinary teaching of the church. And we have, of course, among Eastern Catholics, liturgically speaking, the Feast of the Dormition, as it is called and had been called for many, many centuries in the Eastern Church. So that's the ordinary teaching. But you don't have to give divine and Catholic, what Vatican I defined as the assent of divine and Catholic faith to the teaching that says she died. It is the ordinary teaching of the church, and therefore we must give what's called religious assent of the will and intellect to that teaching. Now, what does that mean? Well, let's say I'm an Eastern, I can tell you this, when I was writing my book on the Blessed Mother, Behold Your Mother, man, there's a strong argument in the tradition. I mentioned Timothy of Jerusalem, 4th century, St. Epiphanius, 4th century, that taught the other. There's a good argument for it, but of course the church went in a different direction. And so we give assent of the intellect and will, and I believe Mary died. She laid in state, the apostles gathered, and so forth. As one tradition has it, all but Timothy. Once again, Timothy wasn't there, Cy, you know. Timothy gets picked on. Not Timothy, Thomas, you know, doubting Thomas was not there. But at any rate, the point is, I don't have the authority to say that it's wrong. The church is wrong. Pius XII is wrong when he taught that Mary died. No, I would be sinning if I went into a classroom and taught Catholics, no, Pius XII is wrong. That's grave matter. I don't have the authority to reject, to dissent from the ordinary teaching authority of the church. And now, to really get at your friend's question, though, how can we trust, though, that the Catholic Church is right? It really gets back to Jesus Christ. Do you trust Jesus? Because it's Jesus who gave the authority to the Catholic Church. That's why I can give the assent of divine and Catholic faith to infallible teachings, and that's why I can give religious assent to the non-infallible teachings of the Church. And I can know, my friends, that the Church is never going to lead me into sin, which gets to the final point I want to make to you, Edwin. And that is, you know, Lumen Gentium, section 39. Take notes, everybody listening. And I want you to look this up after this broadcast. Don't turn the broadcast off. Keep listening. But after.

0: actively holy. Now, what does that mean? It means that the church can never, in her, even in her ordinary teaching authority, lead the faithful into sin morally. In her universal legislation. Sai, this is huge. Okay, this is huge. You know, I use the example, you know, when people were having a tizzy fit over Pope Francis and claiming, you know, for example, he's teaching, as even one archbishop, I will not name his name, I actually know him, he's a good man, but he should not have said what he said, right? Said that Pope Francis, well, he may be, he's defending the church on homosexual marriage being absolutely wrong, can never happen, but he appears to be teaching that homosexual acts can be morally okay. That is impossible, Sai. It is impossible for a pope to teach the universal church that something that is already infallibly declared to be contrary to the moral law, such as homosexual act. And by the way, Pope Francis made it as clear as day so many times. Amoris Laetitia, section 80 through 82, folks, read it. You know, but and so many times he said, he would say it very plainly, that any sexual act outside of marriage is sin. He said it so many times. But my point is, Sai, if you understand church teaching and you understand that Jesus is the Lord of the church, it's metaphysically impossible for a pope to teach to the universal church. Now, I know there are some who will argue, well, if he were to teach it to the universal church, well, that would not be a teaching. Hogwash! No, you're not the one who tells the pope what he's teaching to the universal church. He tells you what he's teaching to the universal church. And the bottom line is, it's about, see, there's a lack of faith here, Sai Kellett. Mm-hmm. There's a lack of faith and understanding the indefectible, the fact that the church is indefectibly holy. And this is something that goes all the way back, my friends, to the establishment of the church by Jesus Christ. It goes back to St. Paul in Ephesians 5, 24 and 25, where Jesus, it says, you know, has blessed his bride and has made her perfectly pure. Read that in Ephesians 5, 24 and 25. And so this is why, though, my friend Edwin, and you got to teach your friend why we can trust the church when it comes to moral matters, for example, or the church when she's teaching to the universal church that they must believe this or they must obey this, right? You can know that what they teach, what the Pope teaches, or what all the bishops in union with the church teaches to the universal church, cannot lead someone into sin. Because if that were the case, the church would no longer be holy. Because see, if Sai Kellett leads somebody into sin, then that means Sai Kellett is not holy. If Tim Staples leads somebody into sin, he's not holy. He needs to go to confession. Well, guess what? The church never needs to go to confession.
1: There you go, Edwin.
0: Not when she is teaching the universal church, because she cannot sin in leading others into sin. But at any rate, Edwin, that's something to share with your friend, and it becomes a real source of consolation. And also, when you have people who ought to know better, who are Catholic and saying how evil the church is, and the church or the Pope has in an encyclical letter or whatever is leading people into all kinds of sin, you know right there that guy is wrong. And you know what? It's okay, Sai. You know, people get mad when I say that, you know, this archbishop is wrong. Or they have no problem with saying the Pope is wrong. But by golly, if their favorite cardinal or their you know what? Any cardinal worth his salt, Thomas Aquinas would tell you, if I disagree with the Vicar of Christ, go with the Vicar of Christ.
1: Yeah, Jerome would certainly tell you that.
0: Amen. He sure did. All right. Anyway,
1: thanks, Edwin.
0: Sorry for going so long, but that was a really important question.
1: Got to take a quick break. Right back with more. Ask Me Anything with Tim Staples on Catholic Answers Live.
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0: back. Welcome back, Catholic Answers Live. Tim Staples, our guest, and you can ask him anything. I'm going to go to Cindy in Zionsville, Indiana. Cindy, you have been so patient. Thank you for waiting. Go ahead with your question.
1: I have a son that is a non-practicing Catholic.
2: Yes.
1: And he is always trying to bait me with questions, stump me concerning my faith. And he asked me recently, if God created Adam and Eve, then how did other races come about?
2: Yes.
1: In regards to different genetics and such as blood types?
2: Yes.
1: And I didn't have an answer for him.
2: Sure. Well, I honestly, I don't think that's a real difficult question to answer. Honestly, from a scientific perspective, I think what happens, and hopefully this will be helpful to you if you can share this with your son. I think what happens is you get a straw man argument from the scientific end, right, that says that those who believe that we have two original parents, which is the ordinary teaching of the Catholic Church, right? It's never been defined infallibly, but it is the ordinary teaching of the Catholic Church. Section 390 of the Catechism, for example, teaches it. You have, and it's been repeated over and over down through the centuries, and you know, Pope St. Paul VI, Pope St. John Paul II, and so forth. But what happens is you got folks who think that means we believe that the earth is 6,000 years old. And you will often find that in the scientific community, because especially those who happen to be atheistic or non-religious and whatnot, and they're scientists. So they're thinking that if you believe Adam and Eve, that means you believe there's a 6,000-year-old earth or maybe a 10,000-year earth, and that is simply not true. So the way that we can reconcile the fact that God created our two original parents, and whether they came from pre-existing organic matter, like we see in the second creation story, right, where God forms Adam out of the slime of the earth, whether he used the slime of the earth or whether he used a pre-existing, hominid, which you're free as a Catholic to believe. But it is, as Pope John Paul the Great says, and we see here in the Catechism, section 390, it's at the point where God breathed the soul into the body of Adam. That's the point at which he became a human person. And that's the point at which the body becomes a human body. Before that, it was not a human body. So, our original parent was not a monkey with a human

0: human soul in him. Okay, no, because there was a radical transformation, even if there it was a hominid that God used, whether he used the slime of the earth or whether he used a pre-existing hominid, it's at the point of the infusing of the soul, that's where we have a human person and the one who is the father of all of us, and Eve is the mother of all of us. But as far as time goes, we don't know. And science doesn't know when our first two original parents came into existence. There is a lot of disagreement among scientists as to the when and the how. There's a lot of disagreement there. But there is enough time. We know this because we're here, Cy Kellett. I'm looking at Cy Kellett. And
1: I'm genetically diverse.
0: Yes, he is. In fact, he's genetically confused
1: sometimes.
0: But the point is, there was obviously enough time for there to be differentiation, and we know this through the science of evolution, at least on a micro level, that species have the ability to adapt. So different skin colors, blood types, all those kinds of things can, in fact, that's not a question of science, and it's not a question in our faith as to whether, oh no, did we have enough time for all of these changes to take place? Well, the answer is yes, we did. You know why? Because Cy Kellett is sitting here. So that is a matter for scientists, for good Catholics to, I encourage my kids, I encourage Catholics in general, get involved in the sciences, man. We should be, in the middle of all of it and diving in and coming to discover how and how long it would have taken and just how, because there are a lot of questions as to how the blood types developed, how long it would have taken for there to be differentiation and so forth. These are questions of science. But when it comes to the faith, yes, we know, because the Catholic Church teaches on the ordinary level, we have two original parents, Adam and Eve. From there, as Pope... In fact, if you read the Catechism, section 390, check out the footnotes as well, 264 and 265. If you go down to the footnotes, you have references from the Council of Trent, Pius XII, Paul VI as well, and a wonderful allocution that Paul VI gave to the Academy of the Sciences way back in 1966, where he talks about this very issue. And it's really a beautiful read. If you have the companion to the Catechism, and folks, if you don't have it, you should get it. The companion to the not the compendium, that's a different thing. The companion.
1: That was helpful to name them the companion and the compendium.
0: Well, the compendium is kind of a synopsis, right, and a wonderful aid in learning the Catechism. And some people get those confused, so that's why I mention it.
1: Yeah.
0: But the companion to the Catechism has most of the quote. When you see a footnote in the Catechism, if you go to the companion, most likely that quote is written out, like you'll have a section from Paul VI's declaration on this matter. So it's a really, really cool thing to have. But check it out there. So it's not a problem. And Catholics need to understand this. There's no contradiction between true science and the highest science, which is theology. All right?
1: Cindy, I am going to leave it there just because I would like to get more folks on. I hope that was helpful. As more questions come up, you are certainly welcome to call again. And we will try not to have you wait so long next time. I do want to go to Des Moines, Iowa, where Nick has been waiting, listening on Iowa Catholic Radio. Nick, welcome. Go ahead with your question for Tim.
2: Howdy, fellas.
0: Yes.
2: My question is about invincible ignorance and paragraph 841 of the Catechism, mm-hmm, where it talks about Muslims professing to worship the same God.
0: Yes.
2: So my question is specifically, do they?
0: Yes.
2: And because, like, from my understanding of Islam and their understanding of God, it is diametrically opposed in pretty much every possible way to

0: God of the Bible. So it doesn't make sense to me when they would say we profess to worship the same God, because in practice they don't. Like, if you just did a character study, two completely different entities.
1: Okay. Well, let me jump in there. Okay. Let me ask you, give me an example of something that would make the God of the Quran a different God necessarily from the God of the Bible.
0: Yeah, so a couple of examples would be the God of the Bible is omnipotent and all-powerful. The God of the Quran is not. It states that he can't have a son because he has no mate. So
1: okay, let me jump in there. That's a
0: power.
1: You know what? I really appreciate you calling here, because in fact, yes, Nostra Aetate section 3, Lumen Gentium 16, as well as the Catechism 841. Yes, the Catholic Church teaches that Islam professes to believe in the same God we do. And this is one of the reasons, what the point you just brought up is one of the reasons why this is so. Because in as much as Islam does in fact teach that God is all-powerful, he is self-subsistent. In fact, Muslims are closer to us than some Protestants. You know, not to pick on William Lane Craig, but I'll pick on William Lane Craig when he denies the simplicity of God. And God bless him. You know, he's a Christian. But this is a dangerous, dangerous place to be when you deny the absolute simplicity of God. Because what are you saying? Now, of course, we know William Lane Craig doesn't understand what simplicity is. I get that. And, you know, I'm not here to judge William Lane Craig, right? That's God's business. But if God's not absolutely simple, well, that means he has parts. And one of the problems William Lane Craig has is he has a faulty understanding of the Trinity, because somehow he believes that absolute simplicity would deny the Trinity. But no, he's not understanding that three persons doesn't mean three parts. No, God is absolutely simple, absolutely one. And the distinction in persons is purely relational, not essential at all. But this gets to a very important point, though. Muslim scholars know William Lane Craig is wrong. Muslim scholars know that you cannot say God has parts, because they, especially among the Sunni, but you get it among Shia as well, understand God to be absolutely simple. In fact, the famous Averroes Avicenna in the 12th, 13th centuries taught this, and could, you know, this is something that Thomas Aquinas could agree with the Muslim scholars on, is God's absolute simplicity. So the point is that it's because Islam teaches, along with King David in the Old Testament, Hear, O Israel, well, this is Moses, Hear, O Israel, the Lord thy God is one. But King David also, of course, believed that God is absolutely one. There are no parts. He is self-subsistent. He is omniscient, omnipotent, omnipresent, and so forth. That is the God, the same God that we believe in. See, the key is to understand that, yes, Muslims get it wrong when it comes to the mystery of the Trinity. But my brother, that is a mystery. Our Jewish friends get it wrong. You know, the great Rabbi Jacob Neusner got it wrong in trying to comprehend the Trinity. Well, guess what? You're not going to be able to fully comprehend God as Father, Son, Holy Spirit a billion trillion years in heaven, right? Because it is a mystery that is beyond our comprehension. That is, we can never fully comprehend it. Now, we can comprehend the fact that there's nothing about it that's contrary to reason. That is true. And that's where the dialogue begins with our Muslim brothers and with others who have trouble with the Trinity, is in that area of reason. But because they reject the Trinity does not mean that they believe in a different God. It means that they don't know the revelation that God has made of himself that transcends our rational abilities as Father, Son, and Holy Spirit. In fact,

0: I wish we had more time, brother. Hopefully we can talk again sometime and we can talk more about just why the church is right about Muslims.
1: Nick, thank you for the call. Thanks to everybody who called. Sorry to those we did not get to. Tim Staples, thank you.
0: Too much fun, brother. God bless you.
1: You too. That'll do it for us. We'll see you next time. God willing, right here on Catholic Answers Live.
2: Hello, this is Father Benedict Rochelle with a thought for today on forgiveness. Now, don't jump. Forgiveness is something that comes tough to all of us. Oh, we can forgive the little things, especially to those who apologize. That's a marvelous experience. But it's when you forgive those who don't apologize, or things from the past where nobody's around to apologize. That's the real forgiveness. Christ reminds us that God forgives us, and he forgives us a great deal. And he asks in return that we try to be forgiving to others. At least we will to forgive. And then gradually forgiveness comes to take over. Forgive us our trespasses as we forgive those who trespass against us.
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7: Prayer is a variety of forms of communication. Sometimes we simply greet one another, "Hi, how are you?" And we say small, short prayers similarly to God. Other times we engage people in deep conversations. Other times we engage our families in family reunions and big meals. Similarly with God, we engage him in Eucharist and deep meditation as well.
8: This is Father Mark Mary of the Franciscan Missionaries of the Eternal Word. In the name of the Father, and of the Son, and of the Holy Spirit. We know that human life and the dignity of the human person is always in the crosshairs of the enemy. So we pray for the protection of innocent life, especially the most innocent, the unborn. We pray for a pro-life culture, for a pro-family, pro-woman culture. We pray that Christians may rise up to help women considering abortions, to accompany them, to walk with them, to take away their fears, to be present with them, to encourage them and strengthen them, to make the choice for life. We pray for all fathers that they may stand up for life, stand up for the women in their life, encouraging this culture of life. We ask all these things through Jesus Christ, our Lord. In the name of the Father, and of the Son, and of the Holy Spirit.
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0: The Glorious Mysteries of the Holy Rosary with Mother Angelica and the nuns of Our Lady of the Angels Monastery.
1: In the name of the Father, and of the Son, and of the Holy Spirit.
2: Amen.
1: I believe in God, the Father Almighty, Creator of heaven and earth, and in Jesus Christ, His only Son, our Lord, who was conceived by the Holy Spirit, born of the Virgin Mary, suffered under Pontius Pilate, was crucified, died, and was buried. He descended into hell. The third day He rose again from the dead. He ascended into heaven and sits at the right hand of God, the Father Almighty, from whence He shall come to judge the living and the dead.

0: Our Father, who art in heaven, hallowed be thy name. Thy kingdom come, thy will be done on earth as it is in heaven.
1: Give us this day our

0: Hail Mary, full of grace, the Lord is with thee. Blessed art thou among women, and blessed is the fruit of thy womb, Jesus.
1: Holy Mary, Mother of God, pray for us sinners now and at the hour of our death. Amen.
0: Hail Mary, full of grace, the Lord is with thee. Blessed art thou among women, and blessed is the fruit of thy womb, Jesus.
1: Holy Mary, Mother of God, pray for us sinners now and at the hour of our death. Amen.
0: Hail Mary, full of grace, the Lord is with thee. Blessed art thou amongst women, and blessed is the fruit of thy womb, Jesus.
1: Holy Mary, Mother of God, pray for us sinners now and at the hour of our death. Amen.
0: Glory be to the Father, and to the Son, and to the Holy Spirit.
1: As it was in the beginning, is now, and ever shall be, world without end. Amen.
0: The first glorious mystery, the resurrection.
2: All the trials, sufferings, heartaches, and disappointments will seem as nothing compared to the glory your sufferings merited for us. They shall all seem like a dream, and the vision of your face will fill our souls with exquisite joy.
0: Our Father, who art in heaven, hallowed be thy name. Thy kingdom come, thy will be done on earth as it is in heaven.
1: Give us this day our daily bread, and forgive us our trespasses, as we forgive those who trespass against us. And lead us not into temptation, but deliver us from evil. Amen.
0: Hail Mary, full of grace, the Lord is with thee. Blessed art thou among women, and blessed is the fruit of thy womb, Jesus.
1: Holy Mary, Mother of God, pray for us sinners now and at the hour of our death. Amen.
0: Hail Mary, full of grace, the Lord is with thee. Blessed art thou amongst women, and blessed is the fruit of thy womb, Jesus.
1: Holy Mary, Mother of God, pray for us sinners now and at the hour of our death.
0: Hail Mary, full of grace, the Lord is with thee. Blessed art thou amongst women, and blessed is the fruit of thy womb, Jesus.
1: Holy Mary, Mother of God, pray for us sinners now and at the hour of our death. Amen.
0: Hail Mary, full of grace, the Lord is with thee. Blessed art thou among women, and blessed is the fruit of thy womb, Jesus.
1: Holy Mary, Mother of God, pray for us sinners now and at the hour of our death. Amen.
0: Hail Mary, full of grace, the Lord is with thee. Blessed art thou among women, and blessed is the fruit of thy womb.

0: Jesus.
1: Holy Mary, Mother of God, pray for us sinners now and at the hour of our death. Amen.
0: Hail Mary, full of grace, the Lord is with thee. Blessed art thou amongst the women, and blessed is the fruit of thy womb, Jesus.

0: the Lord is with thee. Blessed art thou amongst women, and blessed is the fruit of thy womb, Jesus.
1: Holy Mary, Mother of God, pray for us sinners now and at the hour of our death. Amen.
0: Glory be to the Father, and to the Son, and to the Holy Spirit.
1: As it was in the beginning, is now, and ever shall be, world without end. Amen.
0: O my Jesus,
1: forgive us our sins, save us from the fires of hell, and lead all souls to heaven, especially those who most need thy mercy.
0: The second glorious mystery, the Ascension.
2: Dear Jesus, we want to rise above the demands of our emotions and have the courage to live in spirit and truth. Grant us the faith that is always aware of the invisible reality, the hope that trusts in your promises, and the love that seeks not itself.
0: Our Father, who art in heaven, hallowed be thy name. Thy kingdom come, thy will be done, on earth as it is in heaven.
1: Give us this day our daily bread, and forgive us our trespasses, as we forgive those who trespass against us. And lead us not into temptation, but deliver us from evil. Amen.
0: Hail Mary, full of grace, the Lord is with thee. Blessed art thou among women, and blessed is the fruit of thy womb, Jesus.

0: thou amongst women, and blessed is the fruit of thy womb, Jesus.
1: Holy Mary, Mother of God, pray for us sinners now and at the hour of our death. Amen.
0: Hail Mary, full of grace, the Lord is with thee. Blessed art thou among women, and blessed is the fruit of thy womb, Jesus.
1: Holy Mary, Mother of God, pray for us sinners now and at the hour of our death. Amen.
0: Hail Mary, full of grace, the Lord is with thee. Blessed art thou amongst women, and blessed is the fruit of thy womb, Jesus.
1: Holy Mary, Mother of God, pray for us sinners now and at the hour of our death. Amen.
0: Hail Mary, full of grace, the Lord is with thee. Blessed art thou among women, and blessed is the fruit of thy womb, Jesus.
1: Holy Mary, Mother of God, pray for us sinners now and at the hour of our death. Amen.
0: Hail Mary, full of grace, the Lord is with thee. Blessed art thou amongst women, and blessed is the fruit of thy womb, Jesus.

0: Full of grace, the Lord is with thee. Blessed art thou amongst women, and blessed is the fruit of thy womb, Jesus.
1: Holy Mary, Mother of God, pray for us sinners, now and at the hour of our death. Amen.
0: Hail Mary, full of grace, the Lord is with thee. Blessed art thou among women, and blessed is the fruit of thy womb, Jesus.
1: Holy Mary, Mother of God, pray for us sinners now and at the hour of our death. Amen.
0: Hail Mary, full of grace, the Lord is with thee. Blessed art thou among women, and blessed is the fruit of thy womb, Jesus. Glory be to the Father, and to the Son, and to the Holy Spirit.
1: As it was in the beginning, is now, and ever shall be, world without end. Amen.
0: O my Jesus,
2: forgive us our sins, save us from the fires of hell, and lead all souls to heaven, especially those in most need of your mercy.
0: That third glorious mystery, the descent of the Holy Spirit.
3: Holy Spirit, give to us an increase of your gifts and the grace that assures your presence in our souls.
0: Our Father, who art in heaven, hallowed be thy name. Thy kingdom come, thy will be done on earth as it is in heaven.
1: Give us this day our daily bread.
0: Hail Mary, full of grace, the Lord is with thee. Blessed art thou among women, and blessed is the fruit of thy womb, Jesus.
1: Holy Mary, Mother of God, pray for us sinners now and at the hour of our death. Amen.
0: Hail Mary, full of grace, the Lord is with thee. Blessed art thou amongst women, and blessed is the fruit of thy womb, Jesus.

0: full of grace, the Lord is with thee. Blessed art thou among women, and blessed is the fruit of thy womb, Jesus.
1: Holy Mary, Mother of God, pray for us sinners now and at the hour of our death. Amen.
0: Hail Mary, full of grace, the Lord is with thee. Blessed art thou among women, and blessed is the fruit of thy womb, Jesus.
1: Holy Mary, Mother of God, pray for us sinners now and at the hour of our death. Amen.
0: Hail Mary, full of grace, the Lord is with thee. Blessed art thou amongst the women, and blessed is the fruit of thy womb, Jesus.
1: Holy Mary, Mother of God, pray for us sinners now and at the hour of our death. Amen.
0: Hail Mary, full of grace, the Lord is with thee. Blessed art thou among women, and blessed is the fruit of thy womb, Jesus.

0: Grace, the Lord is with thee. Blessed art thou amongst women, and blessed is the fruit of thy womb, Jesus.
1: Holy Mary, Mother of God, pray for us sinners now and at the hour of our death. Amen.
0: Hail Mary, full of grace, the Lord is with thee. Blessed art thou amongst women, and blessed is the fruit of thy womb, Jesus.
1: Holy Mary, Mother of God, pray for us sinners now and at the hour of our death. Amen.
0: Hail Mary, full of grace, the Lord is with thee.

0: Blessed is the fruit of thy womb, Jesus.
1: Holy Mary, Mother of God, pray for us sinners now and at the hour of our death. Amen.
0: Glory be to the Father, and to the Son, and to the Holy Spirit.
1: As it was in the beginning, is now, and ever shall be, world without end. Amen.
0: O my Jesus,
1: forgive us our sins, save us from the fires of hell, and lead all souls to heaven, especially those who most need thy mercy.
0: The fourth glorious mystery, the Assumption.
2: Dear Mary, Queen and Mother, let your Assumption into heaven give us the assurance and courage to be Christians in word and deed. Let us rise above the things of this world, so that our thoughts may be with you in heaven.
0: Our Father, who art in heaven, hallowed be thy name, thy kingdom come, thy will be done on earth as it is in heaven.
1: Give us this day our daily bread, and forgive us our trespasses, as we forgive those who trespass against us. And lead us not into temptation, but deliver us from evil. Amen.
0: Hail Mary, full of grace, the Lord is with thee. Blessed art thou amongst the women, and blessed is the fruit of thy womb, Jesus.

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1: Holy Mary, Mother of God, pray for us sinners, now and at the hour of our death. Amen.
0: Hail Mary, full of grace, the Lord is with thee. Blessed art thou amongst women, and blessed is the fruit of thy womb, Jesus.

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1: Holy Mary, Mother of God, pray for us sinners now and at the hour of our death. Amen.
0: Hail Mary, full of grace, the Lord is with thee. Blessed art thou amongst women, and blessed is the fruit of thy womb, Jesus.

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1: Holy Mary, Mother of God, pray for us sinners now and at the hour of our death. Amen.
0: Hail Mary, full of grace, the Lord is with thee. Blessed art thou amongst women, and blessed is the fruit of thy womb.

0: Lord is with thee. Blessed art thou amongst women, and blessed is the fruit of thy womb, Jesus. Hail Mary, full of grace, the Lord is with thee. Blessed art thou among women, and blessed is the fruit of thy womb, Jesus.
1: Holy Mary, Mother of God, pray for us sinners now and at the hour of our death. Amen.
0: Glory be to the Father, and to the Son, and to the Holy Spirit. My Jesus,
1: forgive us our sins, save us from fires now, lead all souls to heaven, especially those who most need thy mercy.
0: The fifth glorious mystery.

0: the coronation.
1: Dear Mother, the justice of God was not satisfied with reuniting your body and soul. So your divine Son, King and Lord, deigned to crown you as Queen of heaven and earth.
0: Our Father, who art in heaven, hallowed be thy name, thy kingdom come, thy will be done on earth as it is in heaven.
2: Give us this day our daily bread, and forgive us our trespasses, as we forgive those who trespass against us. And lead us not into temptation, but deliver us from evil. Amen.
0: Hail Mary, full of grace, the Lord is with thee. Blessed art thou among women, and blessed is the fruit of thy womb, Jesus.
2: Holy Mary, Mother of God, pray for us sinners now and at the hour of our death. Amen.
0: Hail Mary, full of grace, the Lord is with thee. Blessed art thou among women, and blessed is the fruit of thy womb, Jesus.
2: Holy Mary, Mother of God, pray for us sinners now and at the hour of our death. Amen.
0: Hail Mary, full of grace, the Lord is with thee. Blessed art thou among women, and blessed is the fruit of thy womb, Jesus.
2: Holy Mary, Mother of God, pray for us.
0: Hail Mary, full of grace, the Lord is with thee. Blessed art thou among women, and blessed is the fruit of thy womb, Jesus.
2: Holy Mary, Mother of God, pray for us sinners, now and at the hour of our death. Amen.
0: Hail Mary, full of grace, the Lord is with thee. Blessed art thou amongst women, and blessed is the fruit of thy womb, Jesus. Hail Mary, full of grace, the Lord is with thee. Blessed art thou amongst women, and blessed is the fruit of thy womb, Jesus.
2: Holy Mary, Mother of God, pray for us sinners now and at the hour of our death. Amen.
0: Hail Mary, full of grace, the Lord is with thee. Blessed art thou amongst women, and blessed is the fruit of thy womb, Jesus.

0: Jesus.
1: Holy Mary, Mother of God, pray for us sinners now and at the hour of our death. Amen.
0: Hail Mary, full of grace, the Lord is with thee. Blessed art thou amongst women, and blessed is the fruit of thy womb, Jesus.
1: Holy Mary, Mother of God, pray for us sinners now and at the hour of our death. Amen.
0: Glory be to the Father, and to the Son, and to the Holy Spirit.
1: As it was in the beginning, is now, and ever shall be, world without end. Amen.
0: O my Jesus,
1: forgive us our sins, save us from the fires of hell, and lead all souls to heaven, especially those who most need thy mercy.
0: Hail, Holy Queen.
1: Mother.

0: Pray for us, Holy Mother of God.
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0: Let us pray.

0: God.
1: Whose only begotten Son, by his life, death, and resurrection, has purchased for us the glorious eternal life. Grant us these issues that we have taken upon these mysteries of the most holy Virgin, of the blessed Virgin Mary. We may imitate what they contain and obtain what they promise through the same Christ our Lord. Amen.
0: May the divine assistance remain always with us.
1: And may the souls of the faithful departed, through the mercy of God, rest in peace. Amen.
0: In the name of the Father, and the Son, and the Holy Spirit.
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0: I firmly believe that prayer is communication with God. And if we know that God is a loving Father, why wouldn't we want to talk to God? The reality is, we've got to talk to our family, we've got to talk to our friends, and if God is real, and God is definitely real, He wants to hear about our day. He also wants to know how we're doing and what our needs are. Prayer is communication with God.
1: The wisdom of Mother Angelica.
2: We used to be in a peanut business, the sisters and I. This is in the 60s. And we did very well. We had machines that bagged and put the peanuts in. And we had big orders. And one was from Daytona Racetrack. And so we did that a couple of years. And so the concessionaire was changed. So the new concessionaire comes to me and he says, you make great peanuts. It'll cost you a little advertising fee. I said, you mean kickback? I don't care what you call it, but that's what it is, kickback. I don't pay kickback. He said, well, then you'll lose our business. I said, sweetheart, if I'm going to hell, it's not going to be on a peanut.
1: For more information on Mother Angelica, visit Religious Catalog at EWTNRC.com.
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6: Welcome to the Wisdom of Father Groeschel. 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On today's show, an episode from the series, You and the God of Mercy. Here's Father Groeschel.
7: Hello, I'm Father Benedict Groeschel of the Franciscan Friars of the Renewal in the South Bronx, New York. And this is the second of our programs on divine mercy in your life. The topic today is, does God like us? I could tell you, as a psychologist for many years, that one of the most painful human

experiences is to know that those who love us don't like us. In the course of our lives, we all meet people who officially love us. We start out with our parents. They have to love us. That's their job, and they're trying to do it. And they provide for us. They do things for us. But every once in a while, you meet someone who says, well, my mother, my father took good care of us, but I always had a feeling she didn't like me or he didn't like me. And as a matter of fact, sometimes children do things that aren't very likable. They are very difficult to deal with, even as small children. And when they're a bit older, they reject their parents' values, they leave home, they're ungrateful, and the parents don't like them, but they still love them. Sometimes you get married to a person who loves you but doesn't like you. It's an awful thing to meet a good religious couple and they love each other but they can't stand each other. Sometimes we have friends that we are bound to by old ties of friendship long ago, but they've changed, we changed, and we really don't like being with them. My question today is, does God like us? And I'm going to discuss this from the viewpoint of divine mercy. Now, I would have to tell you that in Christianity, there are lots of preachers, and this is an ecumenical problem, who would communicate to you the message that God is disgusted, completely disgusted with the whole kit and caboodle of us. And that starts with original sin, goes right on to our present activities in our lives, and that he really can't stand us, but if somehow or other we manage to trick him, we might have a chance for salvation. I hear this from preachers all the time, and I'm sorry to say I may have communicated it accidentally to someone sometime myself. Now, it brings up an interesting question about God. In our first program, I said if we were talking about the psychology of God and that Hebrew idea, tzedekah, mercy because I'm merciful, because it's part of my nature to be merciful, as God says, because of my holy name, because I'm, can I put these words in the mouth of God? I'm a soft soap. I'm a chump. I can't turn my back on the sinner. I've got to come after him. In light of that, does God like us? Now, there's a few things here that have to be said. For some reason, God has gone to great lengths to save the human race. God does not know evil in itself. In order to know something, you have to have an experience of it. There has to be some of it inside of you. Philosophically and theologically, in the sharpest and most accurate positive terminology, we can say that the infinite, holy, divine being does not know evil. He doesn't know it like you and I know it. We know it from the inside. To God, evil is a blank. It's something missing. Hell itself is best defined as the absence of God. God cannot know evil any more than you and I know what it's like to be an angel. When evil is there, what God, if we can use these verbs, is aware of, is something missing, a shadow, an emptiness, a bubble. And this is because God cannot be sorrowful. When we say in the Old Testament that God is sorrowful, we're using an anthropomorphism. We're applying to God the attitudes of a man. We say God changes his mind. God ultimately cannot change his mind. It's a form of speech to say this. It works on the mystery of God. But God simply is. I am who am. I am. He does not.

we know that evil came into our world and that it touched us all. There are, of course, places in the United States where you could pretend that evil doesn't exist. The grass is always green, the sky is always blue. People can forget original sin. I hear it said sometimes, oh, I didn't think we still had original sin. Such nonsense. Original sin was defined as a dogma of the Catholic Church in the condemnation of Pelagius at the end of the 4th century, and it was also defined in the Council of Ephesus. Any Catholic who says there is no original sin has denied one of the basic dogmas of the Catholic faith. He is, I hate to use the word, a heretic. So Catholics have to believe in original sin. And anybody who says that they don't either doesn't know their catechism or doesn't know their church history. And anybody who has trouble believing original sin is invited by me to come to New York. I'll meet you at the airport and I will prove to you in 1 hour that original sin is universally around and very, very damaging in its effects. I live in the original sin capital of the United States, New York. Everybody in New York, including the atheists, believe in original sin. They just don't know how to get out of it. I also work in psychology, and with the exception of a few people I call Rogers, all psychologists believe in original sin, especially that great pessimist Sigmund Freud. He certainly believed in it. So, we've got original sin, we've got the human race in the soup, we've got the loss of the possibility of salvation, and God decides to do something about it. And perhaps, this is not certain, in order to do something about it, he himself must come and experience what, as God, he cannot experience, evil. And so his son comes into the world. We could talk forever on that mystery. One of the great fathers of the church, Saint Anselm, wrote a book, Cur Deus Homo, Why God Became Man. Why? Why did God become a human being? The Pope, in his encyclical on Divine Mercy, which I mentioned the last time, shows that God became man. This is not late news, this is in St. Paul, it's in the Gospels, but he puts it in modern language, shows that God became man in order to win us by divine love to salvation. The Pope writes, especially through his lifestyle and through his actions, Jesus revealed that love is present in the world in which we live. An effective love, a love that addresses itself to the human being and embraces everything that makes up humanity. This love makes itself particularly noticed in contact with suffering, injustice, and poverty. In contact with the whole historical human condition, which in various ways manifests the limitations and frailty of the human being, both physical and moral. It is precisely the mode and sphere in which love manifests itself that is called in the language of the Bible, the mercy of God. We're going to talk more about the love of God, the mercy of God shown in the life and death and resurrection of our Lord Jesus Christ. This is a great mystery, and we can't say it all in one program. I'd just like to start with one incident that occurs in the New Testament before Christ is actually conceived. It is the first Annunciation, the Annunciation of John the Baptist. Now, it's a great scene, and the Gospel of St. Luke, which is called the Gospel of Divine Mercy, the Gospel where we have the prodigal son, where we have an immense number of miracles, the Gospel of the Good Shepherd. St. Luke loved to write about divine mercy. And he has all these kind of funny people in his gospel, the bad guys, the thief, all of the odd sorts of characters are in his gospel. St. Luke loved to collect characters. And early on in the gospel, we have this marvelous scene

of Zachary, the priest who drops the ball. And we're going to start right off with this question. Does God like Zachary? Now, you have to know this about me, and I've often alluded to it on other programs, that I grew up with Jewish people. I grew up with the old-fashioned Jewish immigrant people who came from Eastern Europe. They're called the Galiciana. And they were like all peasant people, direct, tough. And I came to understand the Bible much more because I knew these people. They were the kind of people with whom our Lord lived. Our Lord himself would have been considered by the Romans a Jewish peasant. Oh, you say, well, he was of the house of David. So were lots of people. There were lots of Irish peasants who were related to the Irish kings. You can be a peasant and way back be an O'Keefe or an O'Connor or whatever. You ever meet anybody named Davidovitz or Davidson? The house of David. Zachary was a Jewish priest, a hereditary Kohen. And the priesthood in Judaism was not a profession. The rabbinate was. The rabbi was a devout, professional Jewish teacher. But he wasn't a priest. And if you were to go to an Orthodox synagogue on the Sabbath now, the end of the Sabbath service, you'd see two or three men get up, fold up their prayer shawl, and go out. Right at the end of the service, and you say, oh, they're just like the Christians. They're sneaking out early. They got to get to the parking lot first. No. These men are Kohens, hereditary Jewish priests. They may be real estate agents. They may be stockbrokers. Years ago, they used to run confectionery stores and things like that, Mr. Cohen. And they have to go out because if they are there, the rabbi cannot give the blessing. They have to give the blessing. Baruchah, the priest's blessing. Because they are the real priest, not the rabbi, unless he himself belongs to a family of Cohens. Now, Zachary was one of these Cohens, and in the time of the temple, each priest had a chance once in his life to offer incense at the Holy of Holies in the inner sanctuary in the altar. And this was a great honor, and it was arrived at by chance, by a raffle. You could only have your name pulled once in your life because you had to wait till everybody else got their name pulled and you'd be too old. So here's old Zachary, who's had kind of a miserable life, lived in a town called Ein Karim, the well, and he and his wife had the misfortune of misfortunes for a Jewish couple. They had no children. They had no son or daughter. They had no chance of bringing the Messiah into the world. And suddenly, because of the raffle, Zachary is shown a special sign from God. He gets his chance to go and offer incense once in his life to act like the priest. Well, you can imagine what this is like. It was a family event. They all got dressed up. They got on their good clothes. They went down to Jerusalem from Ein Karim. I suspect the cousins and the aunts and the uncles came and some of the kids were bored. And oh, it was a big deal. It was like becoming a Knight of Columbus or something like that, or being knighted by the Pope. So he had to show up. And he was a little intimidated by the whole thing, but when they got there, naturally there was somebody assigned to show all these unfamiliar priests what to do. You go in here and you bow and you take the incense and put it in. And don't waste time because we've got a few other people have to do this and keep going. So in goes Zachary and Elizabeth is there and all the family. They're very proud. They got on their new clothes. Zachary goes in and he doesn't come out. And nobody could go in but the high priest to find them. And who's going to go bother the high priest? So the minutes go by. It's an hour. It takes 5 minutes and no Zachary. Did he have a stroke? Did he have a heart attack? Did he collapse? But poor Zachary made his way in. He was unfamiliar with this whole thing. He had never been there before. And there's somebody standing there. Zachary was a little surprised because he thought he'd be the only one. And he realizes that it's a messenger from God.

Now, this is the good news and the bad news. It's marvelous to see a messenger from God, but generally speaking, it's been a frightening thing to people to run into an angel. I suspect if you ran into an angel, or if I ran into an angel, we'd be very intimidated. And the angel said to him, and this is in the first chapter of Gospel of St. Luke, "Zachary, don't be afraid. Your prayers have been heard. And your wife Elizabeth will have a son, and you will call his name John. And you will have joy and gladness, and many will rejoice at his birth, because he will be great before the Lord. He will drink no wine or strong drink, and he will be filled with the Holy Spirit even from his mother's womb. And he will turn many of the sons of Israel to the Lord their God. And he will go before him in the spirit and power of Elijah to change the hearts of fathers to their children, of the disobedience to the wisdom of the just." Listen to this. The spirit and power of Elijah. Now, if you didn't grow up in a Jewish neighborhood like I did, you don't know what that means. You think that refers to old Elijah the prophet. No. If you've ever gone to the Passover meal, and I've gone many times, on the Pesach or the Passover, in an Orthodox Jewish home, or maybe even not Orthodox, it is an empty place. And you say, well, whose place is that? Oh, that's for Elijah. And then the children start to sing a song. Elijah, Elijah, Hosanna to the Son of David. Blessed is he who comes in the name of the Lord. Hosanna in the highest. And you realize it's not the old prophet that place is set for. That place is set for the Messiah, the promised Son of God, or the Holy One of God, who is coming. Hosanna to the Son of David. The words that we associate with what the crowd said when they proclaimed Jesus on what we call Palm Sunday. Now, this was too much for Zachary. Oh, no. God was familiar with the human race messing it up. In the story of Adam and Eve, they mess it up, and right away God promises mercy. Look, don't worry. And he speaks to evil, and he says, I'll put enmity between you and a woman, between your offspring and hers. I'll put a warfare between you, and he will crush you under his heel. You will lie and wait to bite him. It's a promise of divine mercy, given, interestingly enough, through the mother of the Messiah. I will put enmity between you and the woman. And in fact, those verbs can be translated either he will crush you or she will crush you, either way. And many times in the history of Israel, they dropped the ball. Moses dropped the ball when he struck the rock. David dropped the ball all over the place. All sorts of people messed things up, and God kept coming. And here, opening lines of the New Testament, and what happens? Somebody fails. Zachary doesn't believe. He doubts. How can it be? My wife is too old. I'm an old man. It can't be. And the angel says, because you didn't believe, you will not be able to speak until these things come to pass. The worst punishment a priest, a clergyman could ever get. You know, if we got struck blind, it wouldn't be too bad. But he couldn't speak. I don't know what had happened to me if I couldn't speak. And when he came out of the temple, the people said, they took one look at him, and they said, hey, he can't speak. He's seen an angel. Now, Elizabeth conceived, and for 5 months she hid herself away, saying, thus the Lord has done to me in the days when he looked upon me to take away my reproach from among people. And finally the time came, and this is again in Luke, for Elizabeth to have her child, and she had a son. And the neighbors and kinsfolk heard that the Lord showed great mercy.

0: mercy to her, and they rejoiced with her. And she said, we'll call him John. She said, no, we'll call him Zachary. And she said, no, we'll call him John. The father said, they made signs to Zachary, who apparently was not only struck speechless, but deaf, because they had to make signs to him. And he wrote down, his name will be John. And immediately he could speak, and he blessed God. And that beautiful prayer in Scripture, the words of Zachary rejoicing in the mercy of God, blessed be the Lord, the God of Israel, for he has visited and redeemed his people. And it's a magnificent hymn. We call it in the Catholic Church the Benedictus, from the opening lines. Blessed be the Lord, the God of Israel. And priests and other people who say the prayers of the church every day say it every morning. And he speaks to the child, and he says to this little Eliah, and you, child, will be the prophet of the Most High. You will go before the Lord to prepare his way, to give knowledge of salvation to his people for the forgiveness of their sins. Through the tender mercy of our God, when the day shall dawn upon us from on high, to give light to those who sit in darkness and the shadow of death, and to guide our feet into the way of peace. That's the promise of God's salvation to the Gentiles. And so the New Testament begins as the Old Testament began, and as church history does in every page, with people failing God all over the place. Right now, we're all very aware that people fail God. The secular media loves, like a bunch of swamp rats, to dig up every conceivable scandal and horror in Christianity. And if they're not after the Catholics, they're after the Protestants, the evangelicals, and they'd go after the Jews, but the Jewish people are smart enough to protest. So you'll never see rabbis mocked directly on television, but you'll certainly see ministers and priests mocked all over the place. And our Lord says, or St. Paul says, charity rejoices not in iniquity, but rejoices with the truth. Well, you could say that about the American media. They rejoice at iniquity. And so everybody is aware that religion is filled with people who drop the ball, who don't live up to their faith, who don't live up to their Christianity. It's always been true. Now, Zachary was no great loss. He just doubted an angel. Look at the 12 apostles. They ran away on Jesus Christ. One of them betrayed him. People come up and say, oh, did you hear this scandal? Father so-and-so got into trouble. His name is in the paper. What will it do to the church? I always say to them, listen, we survived the worst long ago. We went through the worst. Did you ever hear of Judas Iscariot? If we got through the first Good Friday, we'll get through anything else. And the question is why? And the answer is, because despite our faults and failings, despite our constant failure to accept completely and follow after God, he still comes after us and loves us. I have to tell you this. As a psychologist who reads the Bible, I'd have to say that in some mysterious way, God likes us. You might wonder why. And it's because he did come among us. I told you in the beginning of this program that Almighty God in his infinite majesty cannot directly experience or know evil. But he sent his Son, who like us grew tired, who when you cut him, he bled. You can prove that. Who suffered, who became distraught when people would not listen to his message, who lived and endured evil from the outside. He himself never experienced it from within. He never sinned. But it was visited upon him. Why would God do that? Because he likes us.
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2: Most Holy Trinity, Father, Son, and Holy Spirit, I adore you profoundly. I offer you the most precious body, blood, soul, and divinity of Jesus Christ, present in all the tabernacles of the world, in reparation for the outrages, sacrileges, and indifferences by which he is offended. By the infinite merits of his most sacred heart, and through the Immaculate Heart of Mary, I beg the conversion of poor sinners. Amen.
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4: This Sunday, the Catholic Church celebrates Trinity Sunday, the solemnity of the Father, Son, and Holy Spirit, one of the greatest of the Church's celebrations of the annual year. In the Gospel for Sunday, we read, God so loved the world that he gave his only Son, so that everyone who believes in him might not perish, but might have eternal life. For God did not send his Son into the world to condemn the world, but that the world might be saved through him. Well, now that's some good news, isn't it? Sometimes you meet people who say, I don't know why we need God, or I don't know why we need religion. And I'm pleased to give them the very same answer that Jesus gives us today. We need religion because religion saves us. Belief in Jesus Christ is belief in a God who loves us enough to offer his very own Son for our salvation, and a Son who loves us enough to offer his body and blood upon the cross for our salvation. I think the only one missing in this equation sometimes is ourselves. Meaning, do we love ourselves enough to embrace the salvation that's offered to us in Jesus Christ? Do we want our lives to be as radiant and as dynamic as he wants our lives to be? Recognizing our sin and claiming our Savior is not a question of self-doubt or self-condemnation. It's actually an act of profound humility that allows God to do with our lives much more than we would ever do on our own. We believe in the Father who sent the Son for our salvation, and the Father and the Son who sent the Holy Spirit to fill us with life. We believe in God, and so we have hope.
3: For more information, go to www.stjohnleadershipnetwork.org.
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8: 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How often do we think to pause and just appreciate all of God's creation? Praying today's Psalms gives us a gentle nudge to revel in this beautiful world God created for us.
6: Hi, my name is Father Mike Schmitz, and you're listening to the Bible in a Year, where we encounter God's voice and live life through the lens of Scripture. Using the Great Adventure Bible timeline, we'll read all the way from Genesis to Revelation, discovering how the story of salvation unfolds and how we fit into that story today. The Great Adventure Bible timeline was developed by Jeff Cavins and is provided by Ascension, who produced and funded this program. It is day 146, and we are reading from 1 Kings chapter 4, from 2 Chronicles chapter 6, and we are praying Psalm 65. The first book of

Kings, chapter 4, Solomon's High Officials. King Solomon was king over all Israel, and these were his high officials. Azariah, the son of Zadok, was the priest. Elihoref and Ahijah, the sons of Shisha, were secretaries. Jehoshaphat, the son of Ahilud, was recorder. Benaiah, the son of Jehoiada, was in command of the army. Zadok and Abiathar were priests. Azariah, the son of Nathan, was over the officers. Zabud, the son of Nathan, was priest and king's friend. Ahishar was in charge of the palace, and Adoniram, the son of Abda, was in charge of the forced labor. Solomon had 12 officers over all Israel who provided food for the king and his household. Each man had to make provision for 1 month in the year. These were their names: Ben-Hur in the hill country of Ephraim, Ben-Deker in Makaz, Sha'albim, Bet-Shemesh, and Elon-Beth-Hanan, Ben-Hesed in Araboth. To him belonged Soko and all the land of Hefer. Ben Abinadab in all Nephath Dor. He had Taphath, the daughter of Solomon, as his wife. Baana, the son of Ahilud, in Tanakh. Megiddo in all Bet-Shan, which is beside Zerathon below Jezreel. And from Bet-Shan to Abel-Meholah, as far as the other side of Jokmeam. Ben Geber in Ramoth-Gilead. He had the villages of Jair, the son of Manasseh, which are in Gilead. And he had the region of Argob, which is in Bashan. 60 great cities with walls and bronze bars. Ahinadab, the son of Edo, in Mahanaim. Ahimaaz, in Naphtali. He had taken Basemath, the daughter of Solomon, as his wife. Baana, the son of Hushai, in Asher and Baaloth. Jehoshaphat, the son of Paruah, in Issachar. Shimei, the son of Elah, in Benjamin. Geber, the son of Uri, in the land of Gilead. The country of Sihon, king of the Amorites, and Og, the king of Bashan. And there was one officer in the land of Judah. Judah and Israel were as many as the sand by the sea. They ate and drank and were happy. Solomon ruled over all the kingdoms, from the Euphrates to the land of the Philistines and to the border of Egypt. They brought tribute and served Solomon all the days of his life. Solomon's provision for one day was 30 cores of fine flour and 60 cores of meal, 10 fat oxen and 20 pasture-fed cattle, 100 sheep besides deer, gazelles, roebucks, and fatted fowl. For he had dominion over all the region west of the Euphrates from Tifsa to Gaza, over all the kings west of the Euphrates, and he had peace on all sides round about him. And Judah and Israel dwelt in safety from Dan even to Beersheba, every man under his vine and under his fig tree, all the days of Solomon. Solomon also had 40,000 stalls of horses for his chariots and 12,000 horsemen. And those officers supplied provisions for King Solomon and for all who came to King Solomon's table, each one in his month. They let nothing be lacking. Barley also and straw for the horses and swift steeds they brought to the place where it was required, each according to his charge. Fame of Solomon's wisdom. And God gave Solomon wisdom and understanding beyond measure, and largeness of mind like the sand on the seashore, so that Solomon's wisdom surpassed the wisdom of all the people of the east and all the wisdom of Egypt. For he was wiser than all other men, wiser than Ethan the Ezrahite, and Heman, Calcol, and Darda, the sons of Mahol. And his fame was in all the nations round about. He also uttered 3,000 proproverbs, and his songs were 1,005. He spoke of trees, from the cedar that is in Lebanon to the hyssop that grows out of the wall. He spoke also of beasts and of birds and of reptiles and of fish. And men came from all peoples to hear the wisdom of Solomon and from all the kings of the earth who had heard of his wisdom. The second book of Chronicles, chapter 6, Dedication of the Temple. Then Solomon said, "The Lord has said that he would dwell in thick darkness. I have built you an exalted house, a place for you to dwell in forever." Then the king faced about and blessed all the assembly of Israel, while all the assembly of Israel stood. And he said, "Blessed be the Lord, the God of Israel, who with his hand has fulfilled what he promised with his mouth to David my father, saying, 'Since the day that I brought my people out of the land of Egypt, I chose no city in all the tribes of Israel in which to build a house, that my name might be there. And I chose no man as prince over my people Israel. But I have chosen Jerusalem, that my name may be there. And I have chosen David to be over my people Israel.' Now, it was in the heart of David my father to build a house for the name of the Lord, the God of Israel. But the Lord said to David my father, 'Whereas it was in your heart to build a house for my name, you did well that it was in your heart. Nevertheless, you shall not build the house, but your son who shall be born to you shall build the house for my name. Now, the Lord has fulfilled his promise which he made, for I have risen in the place of David my father and sit on the throne of Israel as

the Lord promised. And I have built the house for the name of the Lord, the God of Israel. And there I have set the ark, in which is the covenant of the Lord, which he made with the sons of Israel. Solomon's Prayer of Dedication. Then Solomon stood before the altar of the Lord in the presence of all the assembly of Israel, and spread forth his hands. Solomon had made a bronze platform 5 cubits long, 5 cubits wide, and 3 cubits high, and had it set in the court, and he stood upon it. Then he knelt upon his knees in the presence of all the assembly of Israel, and spread forth his hands towards heaven, and said, O Lord, God of Israel, there is no God like you in heaven or on earth, keeping covenant and showing mercy to your servants who walk before you with all their heart, who have kept with your servant David my father what you declared to him. Yes, you spoke with your mouth and with your hand have fulfilled it this day. Now therefore, O Lord, God of Israel, keep with your servant David my father what you have promised him, saying, there shall never fail you a man before me to sit upon the throne of Israel. If only your sons take heed to the way, to walk in my law as you have walked before me. Now therefore, O Lord, God of Israel, let your word be confirmed, which you have spoken to your servant David. But will God dwell indeed with man on earth? Behold, heaven and the highest heaven cannot contain you, how much less this house which I have built. Yet have regard to the prayer of your servant and to his supplication, O Lord my God, listening to the cry and to the prayer which your servant prays before you, that your eyes may be opened day and night toward this house, the place where you have promised to set your name, that you may listen to the prayer which your servant offers toward this place. And listen to the supplication of your servant and of your people Israel. When they pray toward this place, yes, hear from heaven, your dwelling place. And when you hear, forgive. If a man sins against his neighbor and is made to take an oath and comes and swears his oath before your altar in this house, then hear from heaven and act and judge your servants, repaying the guilty by bringing his conduct upon his own head and vindicating the righteous by rewarding him according to his righteousness. If your people Israel are defeated before the enemy because they have sinned against you, when they turn again and acknowledge your name and pray and make supplication to you in this house, then hear from heaven and forgive the sin of your people Israel and bring them again to the land which you gave to them and to their fathers. When heaven is shut up and there is no rain because they have sinned against you, if they pray toward this place and acknowledge your name and turn from their sin when you afflict them, then hear in heaven and forgive the sin of your servants, your people Israel. When you teach them the good way in which they should walk and grant rain upon your land, which you have given to your people as an inheritance. If there is famine in the land, if there is pestilence or blight or mildew or locust or caterpillar, if their enemies besiege them in any of their cities, whatever plague, whatever sickness there is, whatever prayer, whatever supplication is made by any man or by all your people Israel, each knowing his own affliction and his own sorrow and stretching out his hand toward this house, then hear from heaven your dwelling place and forgive and render to each whose heart you know according to all his ways. For you only know the hearts of the children of men, that they may fear you and walk in your ways all the days that they live in the land which you gave to our fathers. Likewise, when a foreigner who is not of your people Israel comes from a far country for the sake of your great name and your mighty hand and your outstretched arm, when he comes and prays toward this house, hear from heaven your dwelling place and do according to all for which the foreigner calls to you, in order that all the peoples of the earth may know your name and fear you as do your people Israel, and that they may know that this house which I have built is called by your name. If your people go out to battle against their enemies, by whatever way you shall send them, and they pray to you toward this city which you have chosen and the house which I have built for your name, then hear from heaven their prayer and their supplication and maintain their cause. If they sin against you, for there is no man who does not sin, and you are angry with them and give them to an enemy so that they are carried away captive to a land far or near, yet if they lay it to heart in the land to which they have been carried captive and repent and make supplication to you in the land of their captivity, saying, we have sinned, we have acted perversely and wickedly. If they repent with all their mind and with all their heart in the land of their captivity to which they were carried captive and pray toward their land, which you gave to their fathers, the city which you have chosen and the house which I have built for your name, then hear from heaven your dwelling place, their prayer and their supplications,
and maintain their cause and forgive your people who have sinned against you. Now, O my God, let your eyes be open and your ears attentive to a prayer of this place. And now arise, O Lord God, and go to your resting place, you and the ark of your might. Let your priests, O Lord God, be clothed with salvation, and let your saints rejoice in your goodness. O Lord God, do not turn away the face of your anointed one. Remember your merciful love for David, your servant. Psalm 65, Thanksgiving for Earth's Bounty. To the choir master, a psalm of David, a song. Praise is due to you, O God, in Zion, and to you shall vows be performed in Jerusalem. O you who hear prayer, to you shall all flesh come on account of sins. When our transgressions prevail over us, you forgive them. Blessed is he whom you choose and bring near to dwell in your courts. We shall be satisfied with the goodness of your house, your holy temple. By dread deeds you answer us with deliverance, O God of our salvation, who are the hope of all the ends of the earth and of the farthest seas, who by your strength have established the mountains, being girded with might, who still the roaring of the seas, the roaring of their waves, and the tumult of the peoples, so that those who dwell at earth's farthest bounds are afraid at your signs. You make the outgoings of the morning and the evening to shout for joy. You visit the earth and water it. You greatly enrich it. The river of God is full of water. You provide their grain, for so you have prepared it. You water its furrows abundantly, settling its ridges, softening it with showers and blessing its growth. You crown the year with your bounty. The tracks of your chariot overflow with richness. The pastures of the wilderness drip. The hills gird themselves with joy. The meadows clothe themselves with flocks. The valleys deck themselves with grain. They shout and sing together for joy. Father in heaven, yes, all of creation praises your name. All of creation gives you glory. The Father, the fact that we can look around at this world that you have made with all of its danger, with all of its distress, but with all of its power and beauty and even mere existence, it all gives praise to you. It all gives you glory. It all points back to you, the creator of this incredible creation. And so we give you thanks, just like the psalmist, just like David who wrote this Psalm 65, we give you thanks. Thanks for Earth's bounty. Not only is this earth beautiful, this earth provides for us. And so God, we give you thanks. And we actually also ask you to give us wisdom, like you gave wisdom to Solomon, to be able to know how to live in this world, how to live in this earth, how to not only give thanks to you for creation, but also how to use this creation in a way that honors you, that honors the gift, and that helps our neighbor. Not just our neighbor that exists, but our neighbor in the future. Lord God, you've made all creation for us, for our ancestors, and also for our descendants. And so help us, give us wisdom to be able to know how to live in this world so we can pass it on to the next generation. But we give you thanks in all things, Lord God, we give you thanks. In Jesus' name we pray, amen. In the name of the Father, and of the Son, and of the Holy Spirit, amen. Okay, so here we go. Solomon, really smart guy. Obviously, clearly, one of the wisest men ever. That's what scripture says, and that's what it seems to be is the case here in 1 Kings chapter 4. One of the things that I just think is, it's striking, and it's worth noting. What we have is, here are all the people that Solomon brings around him. Because Solomon, while he's the king, he is delegating his authority, he's delegating his leadership to the people around him. And this is just, isn't that one of the things that great leaders do? The great men and great women among us who lead well are ones who get other people equipped and get other people to lead well. Here's what Jesus did, right? Here's Jesus who goes out himself and preaches. He goes out himself and heals and goes out himself and does incredible signs and wonders. But then what does he do? He gathers people around him, these disciples, and even these 12 apostles, and he delegates them to go in his name and do what he had been doing. So here is Solomon. What Solomon does is he gathers these 12 men, and they become leaders of 12 regions in the land of Israel. Now, this is an interesting thing. I just blew my mind when I considered it, is you would think, one would think that, okay, Solomon, he's going to have the provisions coming from 12 different places, one each month of the year, 12 different locations, one for each month of the year. That's smart because you don't tax one particular place more than another. You kind of roam around here around the place of Israel, the land of Israel. One would think that you would just go by tribe, you know, by the locality of each tribe. But Solomon doesn't do that. He actually dedicates or distinguishes the sources of the provisions for
the nation of Israel, for the kingdom now of Israel.

Israel, not according to tribal lands, but according to geography. And he does this in a way that kind of transcends the tribalism that could still exist amongst the kingdom of Israel. That while everyone recognizes, yes, we are the people of God, they also would say, but I'm the tribe of Benjamin, or I'm the tribe of Manasseh. And where these goods go to feed the king and feed the land of the whole people don't just come from each individual tribe. They come from different regions in those tribes. And I think that's something worth noting, even if it's just a trivia fact. But I think it's worth noting for something deeper. And that is that sometimes we can see ourselves as being part of a greater church, right? We can see ourselves as part of like the global church, the universal church, the Catholic church. But also sometimes we can get really, really parochial. We can kind of get territorial, and we can say, well, yeah, but you know, actually I go to St. Martin's, but I'm never going to go over to St. Luke's, that kind of a situation. And sometimes I know for up here in Northern Minnesota, a lot of times what we have to do is we have to say, okay, there are some churches that have to get closed because of changing demographic or changing realities. And some people can say, no, I'm going to cling to this place. I'm not going to go anywhere else. Like, wait. You belong to you belong to your parish. You belong to this local church, but also we belong to the universal church as well. And I can go to St. Luke's or I can go to St. Mark's. It's going to be the same mass. It's going to be the same worship of God. And Solomon is doing something like that. He's uniting the people subtly, right? He's not declaring to them or decreeing to them that you have to see yourselves as being part of this nation of Israel, this kingdom of Israel. He's just allowing them to do that because each region, not defined by a tribe, but defined by region, is contributing to the needs of the nation, which is, I think, remarkable. Speaking of the needs of the nation, I don't know if you noticed how much goods, how many provisions were dedicated each day to the household of King Solomon. It is relatively, I don't know if the word is impressive. It's pretty impressive because what's it say? It says Solomon's provision for one day with 30 cores of fine flour, 60 cores of meal. So what's that? One core equals about 55 gallons. So 30 cores of fine flour. So 30 times 54 gallons of fine flour, 60 cores of meal, 10 fatted oxen, 20 oxen from the pastures, 100 sheep, deer, gazelles, roebucks, fatted owl. And the list goes on. I think there's something about that you realize Solomon is feeding a lot of people in the city of Jerusalem. That note that there's a lot of people in Jerusalem, in Solomon's household, who are being taken care of. That being noted, let's look at 2 Chronicles chapter 6, because this is a remarkable prayer of King Solomon, but it's also a remarkable, I don't want to say shift, but it is a really big, big shift. In the past, worship of God happened a number of different places. It happened in Shiloh. It happened, they would offer sacrifices wherever there was a great moment, wherever there was God had revealed himself, they build an altar and often offer a sacrifice there. That's been the pattern up until this point. In this point, though, in 2 Chronicles chapter 6, what happens? This is Solomon saying, okay, up until this moment, there was no one place where God was worshiped. Up until this moment, there was no one king who led the people of Israel. But now that has all changed. And now, since we've built the temple here in Jerusalem, this is the place of worship. And he's establishing so clearly that Jerusalem is the city of worship and the temple is the location of worship. And so from now on, all sacrifices, all worship is going to happen in the temple in Jerusalem. And this is a big, big deal. Now, yes, in the past, they would journey to Jerusalem for worship and journey to Jerusalem for prayers and whatnot. But at this point, the exclusive place where you would offer worship. It's only going to be in the temple of the Lord, at the altar of the Lord in Jerusalem. And this is a pretty big deal. And so how does Solomon emphasize this? Well, remember, this is in 2 Chronicles. So this is looking back even after exile. And he says, okay, whenever you're an individual sinner, and you need to hear your sins forgiven, go to the temple. If you're a group of people, if it's the people of Israel that's turned away from God, and we're all sinners, then we will all go to the temple. Even if you go into battle, before you go into battle, go to the temple, turn to the temple. And even it says, if you're ever taken captive, whether you're exiled, whether close or far away, just turn your hands, turn your face towards the temple in Jerusalem and there pray to God and hear. God is going to hear you. And so he is reminding the people, the scribe here is reminding the people that Solomon had declared that Jerusalem is the center and the temple is the center of worship
for them. And so it's just, it's really important for us just to note this, because that's what's going to be a really big deal. We're going to get to all the kings. The kingdom is going to get divided in a couple days from now, spoiler alert. But what's going to happen for the people is they

have to be united in one of the things that's going to unite them, even when they're scattered, even when they're in exile, is going to be not just the city of Jerusalem, not just the land there, but is going to be worship in the temple. That is going to be the thing that gives them their identity for centuries and centuries and centuries. So just keep an eye out for that. Oh gosh, you guys, this has been Dave 146, kind of a big deal. Here we are. 1 Kings 4, 2 Chronicles 6, that Psalm 65, giving thanks to God for his creation. We give God thanks, and I give God thanks for you. Thank you for this community that continues to pray the Bible. I know so many of you have told me that you don't just listen, but you're sitting at your table, or you're sitting somewhere where you can actually hear the words in your ears and see the words with your eyes, write down some of those key thoughts or those key notes. You can underline them and just capture the way God is speaking personally to you each day. And that's just such a gift. We also know that we're part of this community and we need each other. So we're praying for each other. Please pray for me. I am praying for you. My name is Father Mike. I cannot wait to see you tomorrow. God bless.

0: is day 146 of Bible in a Year with Father Mike Schmitz. 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
1: Hi, my name is Father Mike Schmitz, and this is Ascension Presents. So in working with a lot of high school students, college students, young adults, the big question comes up a lot of times in someone's life. How do I know, though, like when it comes to being an adult? How do I know when I'm an adult? Like, what's the sign? You know, because is it when I get my driver's license? Is it when I turn 18 and now I can vote? Now I can, like, you know, buy scratchy lotto games. I can gamble. Is that the sign of being an adult? Is 21 when I can drink? Is getting married being an adult? Is getting my first job being an adult? Is having my first child being an adult? Like, how do I know if I'm an adult? An adult is someone who takes responsibility. Like, that's it. Responsibility is the mark of adulthood in two ways. One is responsibility for myself. The other is taking responsibility for someone else. I'm gonna explain those. So taking responsibility for myself, that is such a clear sign of like, oh, I'm choosing to be an adult. I'm responsible for doing what I said I would do. I'm responsible for my decisions. I'm responsible for waking up when I said I would wake up or when someone told me to wake up. I'm responsible to get to class on time. I'm responsible to get to work on time. I'm responsible that when I show up, I'm giving my best. I'm giving what is needed for this moment. And it's on me. To embrace that kind of personal responsibility is, I think, the first sign of adulthood. The second sign is when I take responsibility for someone else. Now, here's what I don't mean. What I don't mean, I'm responsible for their emotions. I'm responsible for how they feel. I'm responsible for the outcomes. I'm responsible for how their life turns out. No. I mean, I'm responsible to the commitments I've made to them. I think that's one of the reasons why people will say, like, I knew I was an adult when I got married or when I had a child. In fact, one of our former students, he got married two summers ago. He and his wife just had their first child a couple weeks ago. And about 7 days after, I texted him and said, hey, you know, how are you different now? And I thought I'd get back, you know, the kind of the quick text that was like, well, I'm really tired. But he actually sent this like long text, kind of enumerating all of the ways that he perceived in himself that he had grown in 7 days of being the father of his son. And I thought, and as I read it, I thought, yeah, actually, that sounds really accurate. Because that mark of adulthood is now this man is like, no, I'm responsible for the life of my child. I mean, he even said, I'm responsible to my wife to be the kind of man that she needs me to be. Like, oh my gosh, here is this man who's embracing adulthood because he's embracing responsibility. Think of how in past ages, this was just so natural and it was such a drive in many people's lives. I remember hearing stories from my dad or from my grandfathers about how when the earliest age they could get a job, they were just so excited to get a job. They were eager to have the responsibility of like, this is your job now. This is your task. This is the money you're going to be making. Yes, that's on the side. But it was even more, you are now responsible for this work. If the mark of adulthood is taking responsibility for yourself and for someone else, that means that no matter how young you are, you can start acting like an adult. It also means that no matter how old you are, you can shirk your responsibility. You can cease acting like an adult. And people do this all the time. We see people do this all of the time, right? You have

0: and the old man or the old woman who I don't want to take responsibility for myself anymore. I want to hold on to my childhood. I want to hold on to my youth, which isn't just I want to enjoy life. It's I don't want to have to be responsible. I want to avoid duty. I want to avoid obligation. Responsibility isn't just a sign of adulthood. It's actually also the mark of a Christian. What is it that makes a saint? Like, what is that thing that distinguishes a saint from anyone else? It's responsibility. What I mean by this is living up to the obligation, to the duty of saying yes to the Father's will. You know, the life of the saint all comes down to one question. Do I live for the Father's will or do I live for my will? And if I'm living for the Father's will, that means I have an obligation to do this. I have a duty to live for the Father's will. And a saint is someone who says yes to the Father's will and then just never stops saying yes. Even if they fall, even if they fail in it, a saint will get back up and say yes to the Father's will again and again and again. And that is the criterion, not just for adulthood, but for sainthood. And here's the last thing. I find a lot of people who will say like, okay, that's fine and everything, but I can't be an adult. I can't be that responsible Christian or responsible saint because I don't know my vocation yet. I don't know what the Father's will is for my life. Okay, baloney. You absolutely do. Here's why. You know, because why? Because you know the commandments. You know what God is asking you to do on the most basic level. You know the commandments, what he's asking you not to do. To be responsible to that, mark of adulthood. You know the commandments. You also know your calendar. You know on your calendar on any given day where you need to be and when you need to be there. So to say yes to that is to be responsible. Third, you know your commitments. You know the people to whom you have made a commitment. And you know when you're there for them and you know when you're failing to be there for them. You know the commandments of God, you know your calendar and you know your commitments. You know enough to be a saint today. You know enough to be an adult today. So the only question remains is, will I have that same kind of eager, like racing after adulthood, racing after sainthood? Or will I kind of sit back and say, nah, I'd rather be a kid, avoid responsibility, avoid the Father's will, and not really grow up? Again, the distinction is not, am I an adult with responsibility and a heavy life of sadness? Or am I a kid with no responsibility and joy? The saints figured this out. A life of responsibility and joy. A life of choosing the Father's will and being joyful about it. Or will we do them? Maybe, but still be sad and resentful. Choice is ours. Be an adult, be a saint, be responsible, and be joyful in the whole thing. From all of us here at Ascension Presents, my name is Father Mike. God bless.
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6: Steve, here's a pro-choice argument that really upsets me. The one that says abortion empowers women and it's essential in order for women to have equality with men.
7: Right, it's a strange argument because abortion has never empowered women. It's empowered men, though, empowered them to use women for sexual pleasure without any long-term consequences. Abortion has normalized men's ability to use, exploit, manipulate, abuse, and then abandon women. And somehow they say this empowers women?
6: You know what really empowers

0: women is to see their children and fertility as blessings, not threats. It's a perversion of feminism to believe that women and children are each other's natural enemies. Women shouldn't have to kill their children to achieve their dreams or fully participate in society. If a pregnant woman or mother can't participate in society, then something's wrong with society, not with their fertility. I think that's a true feminist response.
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2: 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You can follow along in any recent version of the catechism of the Catholic Church. A reading plan and all Catechism in a Year episodes can be found at ascensionpress.com/CIY or on the Ascension app. Yesterday was a Nugget Day, which means today we're diving into a new article. Today we hear about the seven sacraments of the Catholic Church and begin to unpack what it means that they are Christ's work by the Church and for the Church.
1: Hi, my name is Father Mike Schmitz, and you're listening to the Catechism in a Year, where we encounter God's plan of sheer goodness for us, revealed in Scripture and passed down through the tradition of the Catholic faith. The Catechism in a Year is provided by Ascension, who produced and funded this program. In 365 days, we'll read through the Catechism of the Catholic Church, discovering our identity in God's family as we journey together toward our heavenly home. This is day 151. We're reading paragraphs 1113 to 1121. We're on Article 2, the Paschal Mystery and the Church's Sacraments. What does that mean? Great question, Camper. What that means is, it means that we're going to highlight today, there are seven sacraments. They're the sacraments of Christ. What it means is that these sacraments were all instituted by Jesus Christ, our Lord. So they're the sacraments of Christ, and they flow out of the work, the action, the saving words of Jesus Christ. They're the powers that come forth from the body of Christ, and they're actions of the Holy Spirit at work in his body. So they're the sacraments of Jesus, right? He instituted them. Now, they're also the sacraments of the church. And so over the course of many, many years, the church has had come to a better understanding of, okay, there are these seven sacraments. Here's how they are to be exercised. Here's how they are to be understood. Here's how they are to be lived out. Also, I love this in paragraph 1118, they're both by the church and for her, meaning they're by the church in the sense that they're the sacrament of Christ's work through the church, but they also build up the church. So they're by the church and for the church. And also, we're going to highlight today, I mentioned it yesterday, but the baptismal priesthood, so that all of those who are baptized obviously into Christ, but have a share in Christ's priesthood. At the same time, there's such a thing as the ministerial priesthood that guarantees and ensures the presence of Jesus Christ, the action of Jesus Christ in all of the sacraments. And so we're going to talk about that today. Without anything further, let's open up with a prayer. As we pray, Father in heaven, you are good. You are God. We love you. And we ask you to please send your Holy Spirit to be with us in this moment. We know that we have access to your fatherly heart by the work of your Son, Jesus, by the gift of your Holy Spirit, and by the fact that you have called us and made us into your sons and daughters through baptism. Lord, you continue to pour out your Holy Spirit upon us. And we ask that you in this moment, come to us in our weakness, come to us in our need, come to us in our brokenness and give us healing, come to us in our frustration and give us peace, come to us in our weakness and give us strength, come to us in our fear and give us courage. Lord God, we do not ask for you to make this world safer. We do ask you to help us be more brave, to be more courageous, and to be strong. Help us to love you the way you love us. In Jesus' name we pray, amen. In the name of the Father, and of the Son, and of the Holy Spirit, amen. It is day 151. We are reading paragraphs 1113 to 1121. Article 2, the Paschal Mystery in the Church's Sacraments. The whole liturgical life of the Church revolves around the Eucharistic sacrifice and the sacraments. There are seven sacraments in the Church: baptism, confirmation or chrismation, Eucharist, penance, anointing of the sick, holy orders, and matrimony. This article will discuss what is common to the Church's seven sacraments from a doctrinal point of view. What is common to them in terms of the celebration will be presented in the

mysteries. Sacraments are powers that come forth from the body of Christ, which is ever living and life-giving. They are actions of the Holy Spirit at work in his body, the church. They are the masterworks of God in the new and everlasting covenant. The sacraments of the church. As she has done for the canon of sacred scripture and for the doctrine of faith, the church, by the power of the Spirit who guides her into all truth, has gradually recognized this treasure received from Christ and, as the faithful steward of God's mysteries, has determined its dispensation. Thus, the church has discerned over the centuries that among liturgical celebrations there are seven that are, in the strict sense of the term, sacraments instituted by the Lord. The sacraments are of the church in the double sense that they are by her and for her. They are by the church, for she is the sacrament of Christ's action at work in her through the mission of the Holy Spirit. They are for the church in the sense that the sacraments make the church, since they manifest and communicate to men, above all in the Eucharist, the mystery of communion with the God who is love, one in three persons. Forming, as it were, one mystical person with Christ the head, the church acts in the sacraments as an organically structured priestly community. Through baptism and confirmation, the priestly people is enabled to celebrate the liturgy, while those of the faithful who have received holy orders are appointed to nourish the church with the word and grace of God in the name of Christ. The ordained ministry, or ministerial priesthood, is at the service of the baptismal priesthood. The ordained priesthood guarantees that it really is Christ who acts in the sacraments through the Holy Spirit for the church. The saving mission entrusted by the Father to his incarnate Son was committed to the apostles and through them to their successors. They received the Spirit of Jesus to act in his name and in his person. The ordained minister is the sacramental bond that ties the liturgical action to what the apostles said and did, and through them, to the words and actions of Christ, the source and foundation of the sacraments. The three sacraments of baptism, confirmation, and holy orders confer, in addition to grace, a sacramental character, or seal, by which the Christian shares in Christ's priesthood and is made a member of the church according to different states and functions. This configuration to Christ and to the church, brought about by the Spirit, is indelible. It remains forever in the Christian as a positive disposition for grace, a promise and guarantee of divine protection, and as a vocation to divine worship and to the service of the church. Therefore, these sacraments can never be repeated. Okay, so there we are. Day 151, paragraphs 11:13 to 11:21 is so good. Okay, right off the bat at paragraph 11:13, we get the review. We know this, and maybe it didn't until right now. There are seven sacraments in the church, and we jump right into the fact that we know the sacraments are sacraments of Christ. They're all instituted by Jesus Christ, our Lord. But paragraph 11:15 highlights that the words and actions of Jesus, both during his hidden life, right, in Nazareth, those first 30 years that we only have a couple glimpses of, and his public ministry, so what he did and said during that time, those words and actions were already salvific because they anticipated the power of the Paschal mystery, right? So yes, Jesus' teachings were already salvific, right? His healings were already salvific because they're connected and anticipated the power of the Paschal mystery, his suffering, death, and resurrection. And what they do, that those words and actions announced and prepared what he was going to give the church when all was accomplished. And the mysteries of Christ's life are the foundations of what he would then dispense in the sacraments. What was visible in the Savior has passed over into his mysteries. You guys, when we encounter the sacraments, when we participate in the sacraments, we're not just remembering. The anamnesis is a remembrance that brings us there. We're given the Holy Spirit and it's made present to us. And the mysteries of Christ's life are now visible to us in the sacraments. And then think about that. The mysteries of Christ's life are now visible in the sacraments. That's one of the reasons why St. Ambrose, back in like, what, the third, fourth century, he said, "You've shown me your face, O Lord. I've seen you in the sacraments. I've seen your action. I've seen your work. I've seen your life, your love. I've seen this power in the sacraments." And that's why the sacraments are the power that comes forth from the body of Christ. They're the actions of the Holy Spirit that work in and through the church. And this is just incredible. Now, keeping this in mind, now some people will say, okay, at the sacraments though, I hear that, you know, they didn't really have the sacrament of reconciliation in the early church. Well, they did have the sacrament of reconciliation in the early church, but they wouldn't necessarily have it exactly the way that we have it, right? They wouldn't necessarily have confessionals, and they wouldn't necessarily have, here's the rubrics and whatnot, but they did have the sacrament in its germinal form, right? It was given.

And to the apostles, when Jesus says, receive the Holy Spirit, those whose sins you hold down are held bound. Those whose sins you forgive are forgiven them. Like, that's already been handed over. James chapter 5 talks about calling for the priests of the church, and by their work, your sins will be forgiven. Okay, so the seed is there. Now, paragraph 1117 highlights this. It says, just as she has done for the canon of sacred scripture and for the doctrine of the faith, the church, by the power of the Spirit who guides her into all truth, has gradually recognized this treasure received from Christ, and as faithful steward of God's mysteries has determined its dispensation. So think about, you know, we don't have like a comprehensive list of all 73 books of the Old and New Testaments. I mean, there are some lists, but when does the church officially establish this list? Was probably, you know, we have the Council of Rome in 350, we have the Council of Carthage in 398, and it's over the course of time. And also when it comes to the doctrine, when it comes to the Apostles' Creed or the Nicene Creed, right? The Nicene Creed that's solidified in the year 325 in the Council of Nicaea. And it's also not just the Nicene Creed. We know this. It's the Niceo-Constantinopolitan Creed, right? It comes from the Council of Constantinople as well in 381. So over the course of time, what's been given to us in this deposit of faith, we've come to a deeper understanding of it. And so the same thing is true, not just with scripture, not just with doctrine, but also with our understanding of the sacraments. And so what we understand now is not necessarily what they knew then, but it is an organic growth. And that's the most important part. There's an organic growth that the acorn becomes the oak tree. The acorn does not become corn, right? Organic growth is essential. And that's what we see both in scripture and also in doctrine and in the development of the sacraments as we understand them. I hope that makes some sense. One thing to keep in mind, I mentioned this a little bit or alluded to this yesterday, but we recognize that in paragraph 1119, through baptism and confirmation, the priestly people is enabled to celebrate the liturgy. And so we recognize that if you've been baptized, you have been anointed to share in Christ's priesthood. You've been anointed to share in Christ's mission of prophecy, and you've been anointed to share in Christ's kingship. Now, that's so important because that means you have a baptismal priesthood. I like to call it the kingdom priesthood. Paragraph 1120 highlights that there are those who are ordained to the ministerial priesthood. And that ministerial priesthood, like myself, is at the service of the baptismal priesthood. So the ordained priesthood is not meant to be lords over the baptismal priesthood, right? So the priests aren't meant to be the lords over the lay faithful. That's not it at all. Just like Jesus telling his apostles, the greatest of all will be the one who makes themselves the least, the one who's the servant of all. And so the ministerial priests are meant to be at the service of the baptismal priesthood, not the other way around. I guess, of course, we help each other as a family of God and we take care of each other. We serve each other. But it's very, very important to understand that priests are not lords, not at all. Priests are, if they had any word, it would be servant leaders. You might even say, maybe best word is priests are meant to be fathers. And the father's not meant to dominate his family. The father's not meant to lord it over his family. The father is there to lead his family. How does he do this? He does this by laying down his life for his family. He does this by serving his family. Every father is the servant or the slave of his family. And that is a gift. So priests are meant to be the same, that they're meant to lay down their lives and be at the service of the baptismal priesthood. And that ordained priesthood, though, is so important because it guarantees that it really is Jesus Christ who acts in the sacraments through the Holy Spirit for the church. And just that's very important because Jesus passed that on, right? The saving mission that the Father entrusted to the Son was committed to the apostles and through them to their successors. Remember what Jesus had said. He said, as the Father sent me, so now I send you, and breathes on them and sends about forgiveness of sins. He gives them the ability to confect the Eucharist. And so we recognize that as part of the body of Christ, the sacraments come to us, obviously by Jesus in the power of the Holy Spirit, but they come to us through that ministry over the ordained priesthood. And then all of the faithful participate in them in their baptismal priesthood. Hopefully that makes sense. Tomorrow we're going to talk about the fact that the sacraments are sacraments of faith. And so we just, and then sacraments of salvation, sacraments of eternal life, it's all coming. It's all coming in hot. It's coming in fast. And so, man, what a gift, because here you are able to exercise your baptismal priesthood, able to exercise your kingdom priesthood now, united with the priest in your parish. Here we are, a priestly people, able to offer sacrifice to the Father in the power of the Holy Spirit. And what sacrifice? The great sacrifice of the Son of God. And we unite ourselves to that sacrifice. I hope that makes sense. Anyways, I'm praying for you. Please pray for me. My name is Father Mike. I cannot wait to see you tomorrow. God bless.

0: That was day 151 of Catechism in a Year with Father Mike Schmitz. And now we'd like to share audio from a video called How Does God Restore Us? With Father Mike from the Ascension Presents YouTube channel.
1: Hi, my name is Father Mike Schmitz, and this is Ascension Presents. So recently I was back at my parents' place visiting, and there's this one special room in my parents' place where all the kind of like where the nice things are. And so that's the place where none of us got to ever hang out. But now we're adults, and so we got to hang out there. Unfortunately, all the adults now have kids, and that's a good thing. Sorry, let me clarify. It's great that they have kids. The bad thing is one of the kids, in fact, the youngest kid, in fact, her name is Lucy. She's amazing. She's a little adorable kid. She got in there, and the nice things, here's what you know about nice things. The nicer a thing is, typically, the more fragile the thing is, right? And so at one point, you crawled over to, walked over, she can walk, she's two. She walked over to a little area, and all of a sudden you heard this crack, this break, this thing, and this really nice kind of like teapot-ish looking things with cups that I had seen ever since I was a child and never touched, ever touched. The two-year-old, oh, Lucy, why'd you do it? But she couldn't help herself, and she broke one of the cups. And one of those things, even her mom was like, ah, generations. We've had three generations now of no one breaking any of these things. She's like, my child, why did my child have to do this thing? Of course, it's because the more precious a thing is typically, right? The more fragile a thing is. And that's almost all that's a lot of times that's our experience. Not always, obviously. But here's the interesting thing. These precious things, these things that have value, in particular, this cup that's now broken, the cup is now worthless. And that's one of the things that just is so like, it's such a tension, right? Is that the more valuable thing is, the more precious the thing is, oftentimes the more fragile it is. But when it's broken, it's then just worthless. Here's this cup that's precious and valuable, and then it's broken, and now it's worthless. You know, I get to present the theology of the body. There's a video we have about that to high schoolers and to college students on a regular basis. And one of the things that I found is that part of the message of the theology of the body is that you, your sexuality, your body has value. Like your body is precious. Like, and the gift of sexuality is a great gift that God has given to us. And that's a really, really powerful message. And I think it's something that we need to be reminded of again and again, that your body's not just a tool. Sexuality is not just, or even the sexual act is not just something that's kind of like, oh yeah, I guess if you don't have anything else to do, might as well just do that kind of thing. It's something precious, right? It has value. But here's one thing that sometimes happens. The more that I teach on the theology of the body, the more I teach on the value, the goodness, the dignity, and the preciousness of the body and of sex, more and more people I have come up to me afterwards, and they talk to me about how painful it is to hear. And the reason it's painful for them to hear is maybe one of two reasons, maybe sometimes both. It's incredibly painful when someone realizes, okay, yeah, that's how precious my body, the gift of sex is, and I gave it away. It's ruined. It's also really, really painful. And I want someone to hear this. Please hear this in the video. That when someone else has taken it away, you know, abuse is so prevalent. Obviously, we've already heard the stories in the church. Abuse is prevalent throughout the world. Abuse is prevalent in every aspect of our lives. And there's so many people who look at themselves and say that, okay, so I had this great dignity, this great, you know, my precious body, the gift of sex, and someone else broke it. Someone took this precious thing that I was given by God and they destroyed it. And now it's worthless. That's what someone thinks, right? Now it's worthless. Now I'm done. What was valuable, what was precious is now destroyed and now it's worthless. In fact, there was a young woman who just emailed me, or she texted me. She's from our community, and her experience has been one of great abuse. She's experienced abuse in many, many, from many people. She wrote to me and she said that she was really struggling because she said, wait, if I'm supposed to be a temple of the Holy Spirit, like if my body's supposed to be a temple of the Holy

0: because she's heard theology of the body, but she's been abused. She's been used by many, many people. If my body's meant to be a temple of the Holy Spirit, and I've been used like this, why would the Holy Spirit want to come back to my body? Like, why would the Holy Spirit want to come back to me? Why would the Holy Spirit want to take up residence in this temple? And it was so heart-wrenching to hear or to read, you know, the text and just like, ugh. But then I was so proud of her. I was so glad that she used the phrase temple of the Holy Spirit, because the reason why the New Testament uses that phrase, that phrasing, is because of the actual temple of God in Jerusalem. There's something very important for all of us to understand about the temple of God in Jerusalem. It wasn't always amazing. It wasn't always glorious. God's presence was there in a powerful, unique, completely amazing way. But there were times in Israel's history when either the people themselves had desecrated their own temple by not using it the right way. There's also times when people would invade Jerusalem and they would desecrate the temple. Wasn't the fault of the people in so many ways. It was the fault of those people who came in and said, I'm going to use this temple how I want to use this temple. In fact, they talk about the altar of abomination, I think, when during the Maccabean revolt, when the Greeks came in and they set up they desecrated what was meant to be completely holy to God. The amazing thing is that God did not leave it desecrated, that God did not abandon it, that God restored it. And this is the amazing thing. God had restored it. What was precious and valuable and incredible, the temple of God, even after it had been desecrated, God's spirit, God's presence, God's power came back to that place. Even more, this is crazy, even more, as the apostles are looking at the temple after it had been desecrated and been restored, they're marveling. Look at all this, you know, the costly stones and look how amazing this is. Jesus, this is the temple that's been restored. This is incredible. And Jesus says, That ultimately will be destroyed someday. But there will be a greater temple. In fact, his body is the great temple. And then he extends that to us, right? By the power of his Holy Spirit, he makes you into a new temple, the temple of the Holy Spirit, which is actually meant to far surpass and glorify God than the old temple did. See, God restores things that have been broken. That when something is precious and it's been broken, it's not worthless. It's now restorable. Think about that. It's not now worthless. Now it's restorable. And with Jesus, with grace, it can be restored to even greater glory. That cup that Lucy broke, it was like china or whatever, kind of an ancient pottery from the Far East. There's actually a way to restore ancient pottery in the Far East. And its method called kintsugi. And what kintsugi is you take a clay pot that has been broken, or a clay cup that's been broken, pottery that's been broken, and you put it back together. But when you put it back together, you overlay the adhesive with gold. And so what had been a nice, precious, a valuable pot then had been worthless. When it's restored to even more beauty. It's restored to even more glory. It's restored to having even more dignity. Because of that gold that's now part of it. If your heart, if your body has been desecrated by someone else, or if you've recognized that you've maybe misused it in some way, recognize this as well. With God's grace, there's this kintsugi, that his grace can come into the cracks. And it's because of those cracks that God can do something even more incredible. Maybe even more incredible than he ever could have done if it hadn't been broken. Something to think about. Precious, worthless, restorable, and in Christ made new. From all of us here at Ascension Presents, my name is Father Mike. God bless.
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1: May is the month dedicated to the Blessed Mother. The Blessed Virgin Mary is the mother of the Catholic Church. She is our guide and inspiration of everyone who, in and through the Church, seeks to be the servant of God and man and the obedient agent of the promptings of the Holy Spirit. Hail Mary, full of grace, the Lord is with thee.
2: As a Catholic talk show host and speaker and author, I'm often asked, how should we pray? How do we pray? Really? It's up to you, and that's between you and the Lord. We have wonderful, wonderful formalized prayers in the Catholic faith, such as a rosary, the Lord's Prayer, novenas, but you can also just open up your heart and say, Lord, help, SOS. It's as simple as that. How you pray is really up to you. Ask the Lord how you should pray, and He'll answer you.
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4: This is Bishop Francois Beruti. In the name of the Father, and of the Son, and of the Holy Spirit, Amen. A prayer to end abortion. O Lord our God, who are the creator of all things, help us to acknowledge that you are the giver of life in all its forms, in nature, and in particularly the giver of life in the womb. Help us to reflect life in all stages throughout the 9 months of pregnancy. Let us recommit our lives to acknowledge that the child in the womb is made in your image and likeness, and in bringing forth a child to the world, we are welcoming your image and likeness to the world. 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In the name of the Father, and of the Son, and of the Holy Spirit, Amen.
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0: Hello, I'm Father Mitch Pacwa, and welcome to EWTN Live. We're bringing you guests from around the world, and tonight we'll talk about the inspiring Catholic literary character, Mr. Blue, who led many readers to embrace their Christian faith and lead a life of service. After he came to life on the printed page in 1928, he became the antithesis to F. Scott Fitzgerald's The Great Gatsby. And we're going to talk about that. But before we do, I'd like to talk with EWTN's own Len Marino, who is not The Great Gatsby. He's going to teach us a little bit about EWTN's creative services and what they're up to. Len, what are you all doing up there?
1: Good to see you, Father. Well, we have made some changes and improvements on our EWTN app. Mm-hmm. 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

0: 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And like I said, and the ad says it's more than just a new coat of paint. So why don't we roll it and some folks will, you know, find out more about it.
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0: 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So that, anything?
2: Yeah, that's...
0: You have it. You have it on yours.
2: I do. I do have it on mine. And, you know, I know a number of folks have said to me, you know, that they're really strained financially about having cable anymore and things like that. This is where you can still watch us.
0: Yeah, and it's free.
2: And let your friends know that even if they don't have cable, they can take a look at this app and continue to learn more about our Catholic faith. All right. Thanks, Len. Appreciate
0: Welcome.
2: It. We're going to be back in just a couple minutes with tonight's guest, so please stay with us.

0: I was listening to the EWTN, and you were on with one of your little snippets, and you said some words that brought me back to the church. I've been away for a long time. You don't know how much I appreciate those words, and I don't know why those particular words that day got to me.
1: EWTN, helping people grow in their love and understanding of God.
2: Thank you, and welcome back. We have a guest tonight who is here to shed new light on a remarkable Catholic writer and filmmaker named Miles Connelly. He wrote a novel in 1928 called Mr. Blue. It was a retelling of the story of St. Francis of Assisi, except instead of Italy, it was set in New York and Boston in the Roaring Twenties. And it framed the practice of the Catholic faith not as a chore or duty, but a joyful challenge and a bold adventure. Then Miles Connelly moved to Hollywood, where he wrote and produced over 40 films, weaving Catholic virtues into several of his screenplays with help of legendary director Frank Capra. Here to tell us more about the life and work of Miles Connelly, please welcome from Benedictine College in Atchison, Kansas, Dr. Stephen Mirarchi. Dr. Stephen, good to have you.
3: Thank you. Welcome. Thank you.
2: And, you know, something we talked about when you came in yesterday, I was required to read Mr. Blue in high school. As a freshman, you know, we had to read four novels every summer, you know, in between years, and even before we started freshman year. And I remember Mr. Blue in particular because it was the first time I ever read a novel where I went, wow, that was amazing. You know, it was just a great little novel. It's not very long, but it's just very, has a great pack. Tell us more about Miles Connelly, the author, before we get into

0: the novel Mr. Blue?
1: Yeah, sure. So for a long time, the novel was required reading in colleges and high schools. Now, that was sometime around the late 1940s, early 1950s.
0: 1960s too now.
1: Sure, yeah. It got in there. Don't want to make you too
0: Just
1: old
0: so
1: there, Father.
0: nobody gets carried away with my old age.
1: And he wrote the book in 28, as you said. And Great Gatsby had come out in 1925. And F. Scott Fitzgerald at that point had made a name for himself as a bit of a playboy and also as someone who was not satisfied with the Catholic faith.
0: Yeah, because F. Scott Fitzgerald, as you might imagine from that name, was Catholic,
1: Right, but he
0: not
1: quite,
0: living it.
1: no, and even more so, he was actively critiquing it. So there's a short story of his, for instance, in which he replicates the Latin of the Mass and even of the words of confession of the time, but has his character reject it and reject the offer of mercy. And this caused a bit of scandal, as you can imagine.
0: Sure.
1: And Connolly loved to read. He was a very avid reader. In fact, someone who did some research into Connolly said that maybe his love of books was the only thing that competed with his love of his wife. So this is how much he loved reading.
0: Yeah.
1: And so John Breslin, the Jesuit, was the first person in essay form to say, "I think Mr. Blue is a response to Gatsby." And he provided some evidence in this regard as to why. And I picked up on that and provided some more evidence when I started putting together the annotated edition in this sense.
0: Because, so folks understand, what is the theme of The Great Gatsby?
1: Sure. Right. So a lot of people see it as his frustration with the downfall of the American dream. A lot of people see it as why this Gatsby character seems to be stuck in the past. This is why he's a bit blue at the beginning of the book. He seems to be obsessed with a past love. And he tries to make it happen again, but he can only make it happen again through adultery. And so he gets, and even in the Fitzgerald crafts the novel so that in chapter 7, where the climax of the novel is happening, there is quite literally a wedding happening in the hotel below them while this adulterous relationship is about to explode above them. Okay, so you have the white. Remember I said the blue, we have the white. And then at the end, when it all falls apart, because that's what happens when you try to relive the past, we have Gatsby literally floating in a pool, and Fitzgerald shows the trail of blood going into the drain. And this is what some people interpret as also Fitzgerald's view of Catholicism. Catholicism is dead in the water. It is no longer meaningful to us, past World War I, past in our current condition.
0: It's interesting, that he would write after the war, because this is also a phenomenon. After the first and after the Second World Wars, there was this real disillusionment with humanity.
1: Yes.
0: And people were expressing that in various ways, and I think that's a key part of Fitzgerald.
1: That's right.
0: People just didn't know how to pull their world back or hold it together after something so catastrophic had occurred.
1: We see this quite literally in Eliot's great poem, The Wasteland, where you have, some scholars describe that as an exploded library. There are so many literary references and allusions going on there, but they're just scattered throughout the poem as if all of humanity's knowledge and wisdom has been exploded in this sense. You know, Eliot went on to do very different things after that, as you know.
0: Right.
1: But so the idea here is that Connolly read that and said, "Oh, no, you don't, Fitzgerald." Connolly said, "Uh-uh." And Connolly was a very devout Catholic. He was a daily mass goer. He loved his faith. His graduating class, he was salutatorian of his class at Boston College. But even being number two salutatorian, his graduating class said of him, "No, he is a debater without peer. You're not going to win an argument with Connolly." Even at a place that was, at that point, quite famous for its Catholic identity.
0: Yes.
1: So So he crafts, remember I said the kind of red, white, and blue of the structure of Gatsby, and actually Fitzgerald wanted to name the novel Under the Red, White, and Blue at the last minute, but his publisher wisely said no. Yeah. Great Gatsby fits a little better, right?
0: Yeah.

0: But so Connolly also structures the book in a blue, white, and red fashion, except now it's not blue because I'm sad of something I lost. It's blue because I'm living my vocation, but there's something more that God wants me to do. White, when he becomes fully like a white martyrdom, like is spoken about in the church, I'm living my vocation fully. I'm giving myself to love of God and love of neighbor. And maybe you might have the red. And for those who haven't read it, I'll not spoil that point.
1: Right.
0: But in other words, what Connolly saw as Fitzgerald doing, saying, blue, white, and red. See, the American dream is dead. We need something new. Mm-hmm. Connolly saying, the American dream's not dead. What we need is a revolution of the spirit.
1: See, this is, I think, an extremely important perspective for us to discuss in these days. Mm-hmm. I'm, you know, just today on radio, people, I had an email from a woman who's from Uvalde, Texas, dealing with
0: man.
1: All that.
0: Yeah.
1: Another man whose son died of drug overdose, mm-hmm. and, you know, a number of other problems that people were talking about.
0: Sure.
1: And the temptation is going to be in a few directions. One, the world is so bad, Lord, just bring it to an end. Bring the second coming. I give up. I want out of here.
0: Yeah.
1: Other people say, I want out of here. That's why I'm using drugs.
0: Mm.
1: That's why I'm depressed.
0: Mm.
1: And other people are who return to the core of their faith are going to do like Connolly. We have to have a spiritual revolution, and it's our spirituality that makes the change, our commitment to Christ, our faith in him.
0: Yes.
1: These are some of the options we have, and I fear too many Catholics are getting disheartened instead of saying, there are huge problems, let's hunker down and take them on.
0: Yeah, and that's exactly what Connolly has his characters do. And I would say in a distinctly American way as well, which is what's so enticing about Connolly's books. So for instance, in Mr. Blue, one of the pivotal scenes in which the title character Blue begins to take on more of his vocation to get to that white stage, as we might say, where he's living a white martyrdom. So Connolly has them walk from a particular place in Boston near the Old Oyster House, which is one of the oldest places in the establishment of the area. And he has them walk past Faneuil Hall and the old courthouse. In other words, all these places where wonderful things in the American Revolution happened, the reading of the Declaration of Independence. Mm-hmm. And when he gets to the end, he and the narrator get to the end of their walk, Blue hands him a St. John Vianney prayer card that says, the cross is the gift that God gives to his friends. And at that point, he takes up his cross. So Connolly, in a very literary and aesthetic way, says, look at their walk that they're taking. The walk that they're taking is they're redoing the American Revolution. What is the spirit of the American Revolution? It is to take up that great cross and bear it well.
1: Mm-hmm.
0: And this is something that Connolly is going to emphasize in all his books, that he, and Connolly would say that only Christianity can really offer you the substantial truth of redemptive suffering.
1: Mm-hmm. It was no accident that the first great awakening, a major religious revival,
0: mm-hmm.
1: had preceded the American Revolution by a few years.
0: Mm-hmm.
1: And people were reinvigorated in their Christian faith in that revival.
0: Mm-hmm.
1: And that helped to guide where they were going in the revolution,
0: mm-hmm.
1: as opposed to the French Revolution, which was atheistic and became viciously violent against citizens.
0: Right.
1: I have a quote from Mary Connolly Briner.
0: Yeah.
1: She is the daughter of Miles Connolly.
0: Yes.
1: In fact, she had asked me some time ago to do a program on this semester. We're glad to have you.
0: Yay.
1: But Connolly's daughter, Mary, had said, and a quote, Mr. Blue worried back in the 1920s about how young people would keep their faith in an imagined time, a century into the future, when the world might be

0: indifferent to faith and beset with religious intolerance. Now, we're living in that century later.
1: We are.
0: And we're seeing that.
1: We are.
0: You know, religious conversation is forbidden by the Supreme Court. Supreme Court doesn't allow the Ten Commandments to even be displayed, yet alone taught. Mm-hmm. And the Supreme Court also took prayer and scripture reading and moments of silence out of schools in 1962. Mm-hmm. And it's just continued to grow as groups like the American Civil Liberties Union mm-hmm. pushes hard to remove any religious content in the public forum. Mm-hmm. So she was right. That 100 years after, this is what's going on.
1: And you know the centerpiece of Mr. Blue, quite literally in the center of the novel, is the Catholic Mass.
0: Yes.
1: And it's in a dystopian setting. It's the movie that Blue says, this is what's going on. This is a movie idea I have. And he tells the narrator. And it is, it's a dystopia. And quite interestingly, you know, for 1928, that's pretty far ahead of just about the major dystopias that would come.
0: Yeah, what did he describe that dystopia?
1: Sure. So it's and Connolly would return to this theme in a number of his books. Connolly knew that scientism, not good science, but the reduction of science to only the empirical, that's what I'm calling scientism, mm-hmm. would be a major threat to humanity mm-hmm. coming soon. Mm-hmm. And thus he imagines, almost like if you've seen the movie The Matrix, he imagines a Matrix-like society where machines are in control to a certain extent. There's maybe a ruling class, but everything is machinated. Mm-hmm. People drink and eat only two fluids. People are assigned numbers. There is no religious faith of any kind. Everything has been made this. But he tells the story of the one Catholic who has hidden his faith and goes about making the bread, quite literally from seed, to make a Eucharist.
0: Right, he grew wheat from seed.
1: To make the Eucharist.
0: And
1: from,
0: grew grapes.
1: And then he finally, having brought everything together, and he does the wine as well, and he makes all the, this is one of the great parts of the book, Connolly describes in beautiful detail all of the vestments of a priest. Of course, in this time, it would include things like the maniple. And he, in other words, this character in this dystopia does everything correctly in this sense. He doesn't just put a mishmash of what he can together. No, he goes to the effort of making sure he has the chasuble, the alb, the maniple, the bread, the wine. And then he does the Mass. And this, because he knows.
0: Yeah.
1: This is the only thing that can save this world.
0: Right.
1: Is to bring Christ substantially right. into the world, not symbolically.
0: Yeah. No, this
1: and
0: is...
1: the great fun of the book is that Connolly loves to give us surprises. He loves to give us an unexpected twist. And what he ends up doing with the Mass is he quite inadvertently brings the end of time.
0: Yeah, right. That was one of those moments as he did that, you know, that the priest celebrates Mass, and people are clamoring to destroy him and the Mass.
1: We have to stop it, right?
0: Right. They can't stand it. And you know, the idea that the Mass is so intolerable, very much the way we hear many people in our own society today who consider our faith intolerable. We can't have it. We have to remove it. Mm-hmm. And they're not open at all. And mm-hmm. he sees that, and then finally, Christ comes because of that final Mass on
1: yes.
0: earth and brings the end of time.
1: Right.
0: It's a powerful scene.
1: It again shows Connolly understood you have to do these things the right way. Mm-hmm. And when you do them, I mean, like I said, the detail that he describes all of the vestments with, it's beautiful. Mm-hmm. And he of course, he includes the Latin. He's like, oh yeah, Fitzgerald, you're not the only one who gets to include the Latin here.
0: Right.
1: I know it too.
0: Right.
1: So, but he says, but when you do it right, this is what happens.
0: Right.
1: You quite literally, and this is going to be, and it's a very funny moment because the narrator says, oh, well, he should have been a bishop. He can't really.
0: Yeah.
1: And then the narrator has these kind of theological quibbles with him about it.
0: Yeah.
1: And the narrator says, yeah, well, but wouldn't it make a great movie? And this, I think this this is something that Connolly really believed in.

0: was beauty proper, with the good, the true, and the beautiful.
1: Mm-hmm.
0: Beauty proper, in other words, telling a good story because it's a good story,
1: mm-hmm.
0: and telling it well is a way to bring God to earth.
1: Yes.
0: Connolly believed that.
1: Yes.
0: Heart and soul. And you see it in all of his books. There's this constant theme of a story well told by the way that stories are, again, aesthetics, using the techniques we know that make good stories.
1: Yeah.
0: It's going to be the way.
1: As a matter of fact, Miles Connolly has a great quote. He had written in The Pilot, which was the Catholic newspaper, the Archdiocese
0: in Boston,
1: of Boston. Yeah. And he wrote back in 1951, I quote, "To me, a book is Catholic if it tells in concrete terms man's relation to his God and to his soul." Why can't some of our writers talk more about the adventure of Catholicism? I think that that part is very key today.
0: Mm-hmm.
1: You know, with churches being desecrated, statues being attacked, mm-hmm. of the Blessed Mother, mm-hmm. and different saints around the country just a couple years ago, and now the pro-abortion mm-hmm. Folks who are upset about the Supreme Court reversing Roe v. Wade mm-hmm. are threatening churches. Mm-hmm. All this. This is not something to make us cower. That's what they want. We can't have that happen. No, we have to sit up and enter the adventure of our Catholic faith and not cower behind, away from them.
0: And that's what Connolly's characters do.
1: Yes.
0: It's no mistake that Connolly worked with Capra on some of those great movies like State of the Union.
1: Mm-hmm.
0: In which that have these type of themes of courage in the face
1: yes.
0: of persecution.
1: Sure.
0: But Connolly was probably one of the first and foremost advocates for G.K. Chesterton in America.
1: Is that right?
0: Yeah. I sent some of the books to Dale Alquist, the head of the Chesterton Society in America.
1: Mm-hmm.
0: And he read them and he said, "I want you to quote this. These are the most Chestertonian books not written by Chesterton."
1: Yeah.
0: So for Dale to say that is a big deal, right?
1: Yeah.
0: And it's true. Connolly loved Chesterton. He was he met Chesterton when he came for his first visit to America in 21. He covered it in his newspaper uh-huh. columns, and he was constantly referencing Chesterton throughout his books. But as you know, Chesterton, especially in Orthodoxy and then his other books, he talks about the great adventure.
1: Yes.
0: Of Christianity.
1: Exactly.
0: And this involves courage, but it also, and this is the really key thing, it's key for Connolly and Chesterton both, adventure means risk.
1: Exactly.
0: A venture capitalist is someone who risks it. Right. You have to go out, you have certitude, but you don't have absolute certitude in this sense.
1: And
0: you have to risk it. You have to go out there and...
1: And the other side of it, too, is you have to be willing to take on dangerous situations.
0: That's it.
1: In the early church, being a bishop was a very dangerous risk. It was a death sentence.
0: Yeah.
1: And being pope was always a death sentence.
0: No.
1: Great risk was involved. This is what we do, and not just let's say, "Oh no, I'm scared." Yeah, so most heroes are when they're in battle, but even when you're scared, you keep going forward.
0: That's right.
1: And that's where, you know, this courage comes into play.
0: Yeah, today's the feast of St. Justin Martyr,
1: yeah.
0: whose writings we still have. What
1: yes.
0: a treasure that is. But one of Connolly's great, and his favorite novel that he wrote was Dan England and the Noonday Devil.
1: Mm-hmm.
0: And that book it's my favorite as well. It's so theological, as much as I love Mr. Blue, Dan England and the Noonday Devil is theologically rich. And it covers and confronts one of the most mature spiritual problems that any of us will face, the problem of acedia. Mm-hmm. Or spiritual sloth.
1: Yeah, talk about acedia. What does that mean?
0: Yeah, so quite literally spiritual sloth, but not necessarily, it can be a kind of laziness, but it can also be a kind of restlessness or overactivity in lesser goods.

0: In other words, you know, some people think of Christianity as, well, I'm just going to be struggling against temptations my whole life. As long as I avoid temptations and do good, then that's the adventure. And I thought, no, that's not quite it. The adventure is when, yes, you have your temptations mostly under control. You're never going to have them fully under control, maybe, right? But now you have to choose between lesser goods and greater goods. Mm-hmm. And boy, is that tough, because giving up a lesser good is still giving up a good. That's a hard thing to do. And that's what Dan England does in that book. So Connolly gives us, again, a very well-crafted story of what it means for someone to be doing a lot of good, but he knows there's a greater good to be done. And to tie it back to what you said earlier, it involves a leap of courage mm-hmm. for Dan. And Connolly actually ties it into a post-war group, the Forrest Brothers, in the Baltic states, mm-hmm. when after the Russian occupation of that area. Mm-hmm. And he brings in a little bit of his history there. He was in the Navy himself, Connolly, so he brings in these themes every now and then.
1: Sure. Yeah. And I think to see this adventure mm. that is part of what we're called to in choosing greater goods mm. is part of our stance today. We don't always know what to do. There are a lot of problems. Mm. You know, the violence, the people dying of drug overdoses, mm. there are so many difficulties, and none of us can handle all of them. Right. None of us can right. fix the whole problem. Right. But all of us have to take courage and do what we can with in mind. And I think this discernment among goods mm, is mm-hmm. how do we seek to do the greater glory to God? Mm-hmm. What do we seek to give greater glory to God? You know, everything is good. Mm-hmm. But what gives greater glory to God in what I choose? This is key.
0: Right, right. And in Mr. Blue, Connolly will say the evangelical councils are, and this might seem a little radical for the 1920s, but he'll say the evangelical councils can be practiced by lay people. In other words, mm-hmm. taking up poverty, chastity, obedience. And the layman, Blue, makes a vow to Lady Poverty, quite like St. Francis of Assisi did, right. but he does it as a layman. And he eventually comes to give everything, and he goes to live with the poorest of the poor in Boston by becoming poor himself. Mm-hmm. Does that sound like Mother Teresa? Does that sound like Catherine Drexel? Does that sound like, okay.
1: Francis of Assisi.
0: Of course, but then he's a lay person. Mm-hmm. He's a layman doing these things. And I recently heard from a Catholic worker named James Murphy, who was doing a documentary on Peter Morin. And he said, I found something that I think you should know. He said, we know that Peter Morin read Mr. Blue. I'd always suspected, but I'd never had proof, evidentiary proof. He said, second, Peter Morin sent a letter to Miles Connolly saying, since you have such great journalistic background and you clearly understand the faith very well, would you be interested in helping with this little newspaper I'm starting? Mm-hmm. This has become one of the most famous newspapers in the history of the faith. Yeah. The penny newspaper that people joked about. It was carried on the back of a horse cart past St. Patrick's Cathedral, and the horse genuflected. I mean, that's a very famous story about that paper. But Miles Connolly might have been the person working on that paper, but for whatever reason, it didn't come to fruition, and someone named Dorothy Day ended up helping on the paper instead, and as you know, was brought to, now she's servant of God. As a result. But so that Catholic worker movement that, again, has this mission of saying, yes, you can serve the poorest of the poor as a layman, a laywoman, a layperson. Mm-hmm. You can do that mm-hmm. and come to great holiness in your state of life.
1: And even if you don't do exactly that, say you have a family, there are a variety of ways that families need to live chastity and obedience and poverty, all these virtues are, you know, that fit one's family and family life. This is something all of us can work on.
0: Absolutely.
1: We have to take a little break.
0: Sure.
1: But we're going to be back. We want to get some of your questions and comments, so please stay with us.

0: Have you ever heard someone say, you've got to believe in yourself? G.K. Chesterton says the people who believe in themselves are all in lunatic asylums. You have to believe in something outside yourself. You have to believe that there's a greater reality than the one inside your head. If the only thing you believe in is yourself, your world will become very small, about the size of a padded cell. We live in a world that rejects the worship of the one true God and has substituted something called the God within. But as Chesterton says, if Jones is told to worship the God within, it ultimately means that Jones shall worship Jones.
1: Spend more time with the Apostle of Common Sense. 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Chesterton.

0: Welcome back. We are talking to Dr. Stephen Marachi, and you can read more of his work and reflection on his website, which is excorde.org. So it's excorde.org, excorde.org, and it's named after the great document by Pope St. John Paul, Excorde Ecclesiae, on the universities. So get that. And also, if you are interested in getting Mr. Blue and some of the other books by Miles Connelly, you can go to ClooneyMedia.com. 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That'd be great. Way to get some of these novels. And if you haven't read them, I strongly urge that if your kids haven't read them, these would be terrific to get. You ready for some questions?
1: Let's do it.
0: Let's start off with a caller. Hello, is this Mary Connelly Briner?
2: Yes, it is, Father.
0: How are you? So our audience, again, remembers, you are the daughter of Miles Connelly, correct?
2: Yes, I am. That's correct, Father. Yes.
0: Well, thank you so much for taking the time to call us.
2: Oh, Father, I've been so looking forward to this program. I'm so happy and grateful to you for introducing my dad to so many new people today. I hope he makes lots of new friends.
0: I do too, because again, the book is wonderful, and you know, it's not something you have to be, an old guy in his 70s like I. You can, you know, I read it as a teenager and loved it.
2: Yes, it's very much for the young, isn't it?
0: Yes.
2: Very idealistic and promising and joyful.
0: Yes.
2: It really is, yes.
0: Good.
2: And I wanted to thank Dr. Marachi also, Father, for his wonderful research and his affection and his wisdom for all the characters that he annotated and worked on and wrote about.
0: Mm-hmm.
2: So thank you very much.
0: Well, thank you for calling.
1: Yeah, total. It's so good to hear your voice after emailing you for all these years, Mary. It's the first time I've actually heard your voice. It's so wonderful. I look forward to meeting you in person sometime. And I had not heard of the book until I started teaching at Benedictine.
0: Uh-huh.
1: And a student, just like you know, you said, a student came to me and said, "Have you heard of this book, Mr. Blue? He seems like a really joyful guy, but he seems kind of reckless. I'm not sure what to think." And I hadn't read it, and who would have known? 5 years later, here I am working on all of his books. So I'm thankful.
0: Yeah.
1: Thank you.
0: All right. Well, thank you very much for calling in. And we have a studio audience question. Sir, where are you from?
3: Originally from outside Chicago and right now residing in Central Florida.
0: Great. And what is your question or comment?
3: How many novels did Connelly write? And do most of them, all of them, have a theological theme to them?
1: Okay. So there are four novels and one collection of short stories. But there are a lot of uncollected stories that he wrote that are not necessarily theological, but they did have spiritual

0: non-religious solution.
1: In fact, you know, in the first half of the 20th century, maybe longer, into the 70s, it was becoming assumed that psychologists would replace priests. And most, you know, Freud and, you know, hated religion, and he thought of the psychologist as replacing the religious figure, religious leader. It was interesting years later to read Carl Gustav Jung, the Swiss psychologist, who said, fewer than 2% of my clients are practicing Catholics because they don't need me. He actually saw that the confessional took care of most of what was going on in his psychological practice. I mean, there's some things that have to be dealt with psychologically.
0: Sure, sure, yeah.
1: But it's not going to replace religion.
0: You know, interestingly enough, the great American author who also said something like that was Nathaniel Hawthorne. When he took a trip to Rome near the end of his life, he saw the confessionals at St. Peter's Inn and the priests offering confession in how many different languages, at least 15, 20, maybe even 30 languages. And he remarked at that time, Nathaniel Hawthorne, he said, I really wish I could believe this because this seems to me to solve one of humanity's biggest problems.
1: Right.
0: The need to expiate guilt.
1: Right.
0: Now, someone in his family obviously heard that, Rose Hawthorne, who's now servant of God.
1: Mm-hmm.
0: Yeah, that was his daughter.
1: Oh, okay.
0: Yeah.
1: So. Oh, that's right. Yeah. That's right. We did a show about that some years ago. One of the things that I use, I mentioned this to Dr. Ray Guarendi.
0: He's great.
1: Yeah, he is. And I told him that my view of psychologists is that they're like a good hunting dog, good bird dog, that you put a bird dog out in the field and he goes sniffing around for the birds. And he's really good at finding what the hunter can't, because we don't know how to find certain things. And psychologists really do a good job of finding certain things. And then when he comes up on a bird, he becomes absolutely still, just points. And then when the hunter's ready, he flushes them and shoots them down. And I think of that as a good way to understand the relationship with Christ. The psychologist can find these problems, but it takes Christ to flush them out and shoot them, so to speak. By analogy, don't worry about shooting anybody.
0: Now, this to just build on that and what the person was asking the question, there's one of Connolly's short stories is actually very good in this regard. You know, in the 1950s, people like Flannery O'Connor were becoming quite popular. This is a whole new kind of religious storytelling.
1: Yes.
0: It was, one of the best parts of her letters is when she says she's getting ready to write the story Greenleaf, and she says, I've got this woman with these bull's horns in her guts. That's the story. Now I have to figure out the rest of the story. That's what she started with.
1: Yes.
0: The moment of violent grace, right? So Connolly actually tried his hand at that kind of story, and I think did a very good job of it. In fact, it's one of my favorite stories of his. It's called The Pigeon from St. Bartholomew's, and it's very much about this kind of, let's hunt out what the problem is. And he traces this character who is the opposite of Mr. Blue in almost every way. And what he flushes out is that this character believes only in abstract symbols. He does not believe in reality. So Connolly's solution is to bring him to the Eucharist, to the substantial, the reality of realities. Unfortunately, the character flees. And I won't spoil the ending of it because it's actually quite a humorous ending in line with Connolly's method of storytelling. But Connolly was able to use different types of storytelling to get across that fundamental truth, as he said, with a dose of humor.
1: Now, one of the ways in which Connolly does this is not only in novels, but in his Hollywood work.
0: Yeah, definitely.
1: And Which is most famous movie that he worked with, Frank Capra?

0: Probably the one he's uncredited for, sadly, to this day, is he wrote several scenes from It's a Wonderful Life. Yeah.
1: Everybody
0: he wrote several of the scenes in that movie, and sadly, he was uncredited at the time. Frank Capra went to Connolly's funeral, and one of the members of the family, Christopher Connolly, had told me that he's seen a legal deposition in which Capra said, Connolly helped me on everything.
1: Mm-hmm.
0: Which, again, coming from Capra is a big admission. If you've read Capra's autobiography, you know how larger than life Capra was. And yeah. He knew he was larger than life, but that's his
1: persona.
0: Yeah, right. Yeah. But so for Capra to say, this man helped me with everything, especially when they had such a kind of love, not so love relationship at times. There.
1: But you see in a story like this, that there are, this story, trying to do the right thing and struggling against, being heroic against the forces that would destroy, and looking at the possibilities of what could happen with me or without me.
0: Right.
1: This
0: right.
1: is, part of that imaginative sense.
0: Yes.
1: And he also helped with another one of Capra's great movies, Mr. Smith Goes to Washington.
0: Yes, right.
1: Same kind of thing.
0: State
1: going
0: of the Union,
1: up against, the what we call today the Washington Swamp, just dealing with that. These kind of themes show up in the movies that Connolly worked on.
0: Yeah, and the movie that he worked on that got the most Academy Award nominations, not one for him, sadly, he did get an Academy Award nomination for Music for Millions, that movie.
1: Okay.
0: That I believe he wrote the story, it might be the screenplay, let me check, but he got a nomination on that. But the movie that he worked on that got the most nominations was his treatment of Hans Christian Andersen, that movie that came out in 1952, if I remember correctly.
1: Oh, okay.
0: But again, it's not just Hans Christian Andersen, the myth or fable teller. It is the person who truly pulled from that reservoir of divine love in creating these stories.
1: Mm-hmm.
0: And that's what Connolly emphasizes in that film. And we do know a lot of Hans Christian Andersen's tales have this deep spiritual element to them. The Traveling Companion, for instance, that one is not one that you hear too much about, but that one presents burying the dead as a corporal work of mercy. And Andersen himself was a Lutheran, which is, again, what a beautiful idea to be telling in a fairy tale.
1: Mm-hmm.
0: But again, this is what Connolly emphasizes.
1: And I'm sure that he was attracted to Hans Christian Andersen as a subject because it's something what he was doing with his writing as well.
0: Yeah, no, that's true. The last book that he wrote is actually three novellas, and they're about three very different people. One, a priest who is pursuing perfection in the Carmelite tradition. His sister, by the way, was a Carmelite, and she was in the monastery up in Concord, New Hampshire, which quite sadly closed down 2 years ago. But he would go and visit her every year without fail.
1: Mm-hmm.
0: Yeah,
1: mm-hmm.
0: And so he was very attracted to the Carmelite spirituality for this reason. So yeah, and anyway, in Three Who Ventured, you have these three novellas, one about a priest pursuing perfection in a Carmelite way, one, a husband, we were talking about the married vocation, the husband who has many children, it's wonderful, and deals with a horrible tragedy, and he has to, how do I deal with this horrible tragedy?
1: Sure.
0: And then finally, a kind of Graham Greene, Evelyn Waugh kind of story in which we get into the mind of a murderer who decides to repent.
1: Mm-hmm.
0: And it is very much of that. Can he repent? What does repentance mean for someone like this?
1: Mm-hmm.
0: And he wanted originally to call the book The Mansions, as a reference to, in my father's house, there are many mansions.
1: Mm-hmm.
0: In other words, there are mansions for each of these people.
1: Sure.
0: But he ended up calling it Three Who Ventured. We were talking about adventure,
1: right?
0: In other words, all three of them end up taking risks. One seeking perfection, one seeking, again, that vocation through redemptive suffering in the family, and the final one taking a risk on God's mercy.
1: Hmm.
0: So those are themes that he very much valued.
1: And it's called, the book is called again?
0: That's Three Who Ventured.
1: Three Who Ventured.
0: Yeah, that was his last book. And quite sadly, it's the least well-known of his, but it contains some of his most mature writing.
1: Mm-hmm.
0: Yeah.
1: To look for that. Yeah. We have another caller online. Hmm. Jim?
2: Yes. Hi, Claude. How are you?
1: Fine.

0: Where are you calling from?
1: I'm calling from Ojai, California. And,
0: Ojai?
1: Yeah.
0: So what can we do for you this fine day?
1: Well, I was calling for Steve to please expound on his motivation for reintroducing Miles Connelly and Truth, Beauty, and Goodness to the world. He told us that a student brought him the book, and yeah. I would like to know a little bit more about the process of thinking that got him to launch this wonderful series of books.
0: Mm. Yeah.
2: Sure.
0: Yeah.
2: So yeah.
0: Why did this capture you, and what motivated you?
2: Sure. Okay, so did you ever have that experience? It's a rare one. Maybe it's not so rare for more intelligent people like you, Father. But for me, it is. But when you read a book and on almost every other page, you say, I know what he means. Mm-hmm. In other words, you find yourself underlining, you find yourself bracketing, mm-hmm. you find yourself making notes. And by the end of the book, you say, wow, I feel like I really got this one.
0: Mm-hmm.
2: It's a real. That's how I felt after reading Mr. Blue.
0: Mm-hmm.
2: And I said, I really think I think, and again, that's because I'd been reading a lot of Chesterton, I think. At the time, I didn't know that Connelly was so into Chesterton, but I'd been reading a lot of Chesterton, so I was immediately attracted to that Chestertonian quality. Mm-hmm. So then I decided to start teaching it in my classes as, again, this is a momentous publication in American literature, especially because it's one of the first great Catholic best-selling books that is respectful of the Catholic faith, right? But then it went out of print again. Amy Wellborn had done a fantastic job with the Loyola Classics series.
0: Yes.
2: But then they stopped producing those. Not too much later, maybe I forget how many months later, I heard of Clooney. And Clooney said, hey, if you are someone who is interested in bringing books, good Catholic books, that have either gone out of print or in danger of going out of print, contact us.
0: Mm-hmm.
2: And I said, hey, could we do Mr. Blue? And they said, well, yeah, we'll have to contact the family and see what the deal is with that. And I said, you know, when I was reading it, I've done a little bit of the research, and there's not a lot of scholarship on the book. In fact, there's almost none. I'm thinking there's a lot to say about this book from a scholarly point of view, because Connelly weaves all kinds of theological, spiritual, historical, regional details into this book that make it something more than a devotional book. I think this is actually a work of literature. And I said to them, how about doing what we call a critical edition, a critical introduction and annotations? And they said, yeah, let's try it. And we did that, and the Connelly estate saw it, and we just heard from Mary, and she saw it. She's like, okay, you know, nobody's done this with my father's work before. We're really happy to see this. Let's keep going with it. And it went from there.
0: You know, and that sounds so odd to me, given that it was a book read by so many, you know, students
2: yeah.
0: in college and high school for so many years,
2: yeah.
0: and that there was not that kind of research on it. Because this is not just, you know, a fluff novel.
2: Mm-hmm.
0: It's got real depth.
2: Oh, yeah. And I did find a few things, you know, from the 50s and the 60s. And as I read those, I found a theme, and that is a lot of very good aesthetic commentators, people who write critically about novels as novels, saw Mr. Blue as a kind of bookmark, a cultural bookmark, as in, this is what a good book looks like that treats Catholicism reverently, but nonetheless does not try to dumb it down to devotion.
0: Neither dumb it down nor beat you over the head with
2: right.
0: it.
2: Right, exactly.
0: You know, a good piece of art will give you this sense without it being a Punch and Judy show where somebody's clobbering you over the head with
2: right.
0: doctrine.
2: Right.
0: It takes a fine artist to do that.
2: Yeah.
0: I'd like to give another quote
2: sure.
0: from Miles Connelly. It was from a column in Columbia Magazine back in 1928. Mm. He had a great little insight here. He said, love should begin at home, truly. But it's a small love and worth little that ends there. It is not always the fool that wears his heart on his sleeve. It may well be the saint.
2: Mm.
0: And, you know, that's a wonderful sense that the love of family, which he had very deeply.
2: Very.
0: You know, loving his wife and his children,

0: He, you know, certainly had that love of family, but he took it out to the world in writing and in making film. And that's very important.
1: Yeah, absolutely. The book that most has that element to it is The Bump on Brannigan's Head, which was the first book he published after Mr. Blue. Mr. Blue is 28. Bump on Brannigan's Head is 1950. He had been working in Hollywood during that time. And The Bump on Brannigan's Head reads a lot. You can see it cinematically. You can tell he was writing screenplays. Every scene, there's not a wasted word. It happens like a scene by scene, shot by shot of a film. Yeah. But it's about a family and what happens when love is not taken outside the family.
0: Yeah.
1: It's exactly what that happens.
0: Cool.
1: And he does it.
0: Well, look, you can read more of Dr. Mirarchi's work by going to xcorday.org. And you can also get Miles Connolly's books at ClooneyMedia.com, ClooneyMedia.com. Doctor, we thank you very much
1: for having me, Father.
0: It's great to have you and for presenting this book.
1: Yeah.
0: And may the Lord bless you and our audience, the Father, the Son, and the Holy Spirit.
1: Amen.
0: Amen. And we can bring Dr. Mirarchi and all the other guests and other programs here because the network is brought to you by you. That's how Mother was inspired to have this work. So please remember to keep us in between your gas bill, your electric bill, and your cable bill, and we'll be able to pay our bills too. God bless and thank you.

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1: This is Sister Gianna Cassino with 11 of the Immaculate Heart of Mary Sisters. The month of May is dedicated to the Blessed Mother. Let us pray. Hail Mary, full of grace, the Lord is with thee. Blessed art thou among women, and blessed is the fruit of thy womb, Jesus. Holy Mary, Mother of God, pray for us sinners, now and at the hour of our death. Amen.
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3: Jesus came to reveal to us the face of God and the name of God, who is the Father, the Son, and the Holy Spirit, the Blessed Trinity, one in essence and three in persons. St. John Paul II used to say that God in his deepest mystery is a family, because in the Trinity there is the Father and the Son, and they are bound together, as all families are, by the bond of love. And that bond is the Holy Spirit, three divine persons in a beautiful communion of love. From the beginning, love has been reason for everything that God does in creation. The love of the Father, the Son, and the Holy Spirit give life to the whole universe and to each one of us.
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1: Prayer changes everything. We read in sacred scripture that when we come to God in prayer, He changes our lot. It isn't so much that the circumstances change. It is that we change, and therefore we see the circumstances differently. Prayer does everything for us. It is indeed the air that fills our soul, just as the oxygen fills our lungs. We can't do without prayer. To do without prayer means we languish and we die. God wants us to have life and to have it to the full.
2: This is Father Ignatius John Schweitzer. In the name of the Father, and of the Son, and of the Holy Spirit, amen. Lord, the culture of death assaults us daily. Renew our culture. Transform it into a culture of life. Bring abortion to an end. Make us people who love one another. God of all life, open our hearts to reverence human life, the infinite dignity of the human person, your very image and likeness in this world. Open our eyes to catch a glimpse of you in the human person. Lord, deliver us from evil. And we find this deliverance, this redemption, this freedom in the Lord Jesus and the abundant life He has come to give us, the abundant life that He Himself is for us. In the name of the Father, and of the Son, and of the Holy Spirit, amen.
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7: Good evening and welcome to The Journey Home. I'm Marcus Grodi, your host for this program. Welcome again. And I have this repeated privilege of being able to sit with you and hear a story of how the Holy Spirit, the work of God's grace, touched someone and drew them on a closer walk with Jesus Christ towards a destination that they rarely saw coming, and that's the Catholic Church. And tonight we have a return guest, Matt Leonard, former Methodist. He was a guest on the program about 5 years ago. So, right. Matt, it's wonderful to have you back.
8: It's great to be back, Marcus. Thank you.
7: Yeah, it's good to catch up with you. I love to have previous guests on the show, besides the fact you remind me your journey, which I'll just let the audience know that the first episode, of course, is available on EWTN.com or on YouTube. But to hear what you're doing, because you've been involved with some really great stuff. We'll talk about the Mary Project and the Salvation Project and now the sacraments, and then now, which I think just is coming out.
8: That's right.
7: Even as we speak on salvation history.
8: That's right. It's called Genesis to Jesus. This Lent, yeah.
7: That's awesome. We'll talk about that. But also your new thing, which I didn't even know about, but the Next Level Catholic Academy, to find out that's what you're dedicating yourself for now. So that's really good. But whenever I have returning guests, though, I don't presume the audience has ever heard your story before, so let me put it back into your plate, and let's hear how the Lord brought you to the church. The
8: Lord's been really good to me. Yeah, it's funny. I just celebrated my 20th anniversary as a Catholic this past Easter, and it's been such a whirlwind. And you look back and see where you came from and where you are now, and I'm a pastor's kid. So never in a million years did I think I was going to be sitting on a show talking about my conversion, but my dad was a Methodist pastor, as you mentioned, and then he had kind of a Holy Spirit conversion and became Pentecostal. So we were four square for a while, and he was an associate pastor.
7: Didn't most of the Pentecostal movement come out of the Methodist Wesleyan?
8: Well, you got me, because I really wasn't paying attention back then. I was just a kid, really.
7: Gotcha. Okay.
8: And it was obviously a crazy shift for me as a kid, because you're in a kind of a liturgical

0: physical environment as a Methodist, and I would serve as an acolyte at the services. And then you're in a four square environment, which is like, you know, it's almost no holds barred. And we're opening every service with, you know, bring the old time power. And we did that shift. And there was a church split, as there often is. And we ended up kind of just making this movement through various different denominations.
1: Your dad's still pastoring? Or?
0: He stopped pastoring at that point in time for a period of time. And now he's a congregational pastor.
1: Is he really?
0: Yes, he is. He's still pastoring. He's 80 years old, and he is still pastoring. He's a great guy, very holy man. But we did all kinds of stops, you know, the open Bible churches and charismatic churches. And then my parents put me in a Calvinist high school while we were in a charismatic church. And so it was, you know, kind of at loggerheads, and Willow Creek Church in the suburbs of Chicago. So I just kind of
1: You
0: moved.
1: Had it all.
0: I did. I was
1: everything but Catholicism.
0: Everything just about. In fact, the last stop I made before I became Catholic was this kind of, it was a church that almost kind of played at Catholicism. It's kind of this Anglo-Catholic church called Church of the Resurrection. And the liturgy was almost identical to Catholicism. Yeah. It's very interesting, and it kind of prepared me, I think, for my move. But that's really what propelled me, I think, into the arms of Holy Mother Church, because you have such a wide variety of background and being kind of a Protestant mutt. And if it's sola scriptura, right, the Bible alone, which
1: I was wondering what it was that tied all those different groups together, well, as your parents were jumping from here to here. Was it just a real commitment to Jesus? No,
0: they're very strong Christians, and always dedicated themselves to kind of, you know.
1: But theology wasn't.
0: Theology was crazy, right? Yeah. I shouldn't say crazy, but it was all over the map.
1: Yeah.
0: And so, you know, I'm getting free will at my church while I'm getting double predestination at my high school, you know, and the kind of kid that I was, you'd play them back and forth against each other. You know, my pastor said, you know, you tell it to your teacher at school, and they'd argue and they never even met, you know. So I would do that, but it didn't really bother me for the longest time because, you know, as long as you're in church. And we were in church a lot. And I go to daily mass now, but I was in church 4 or 5 times a week growing up just because of Thursday night and Wednesday night and all the Sunday services and all the rest.
1: Did you have Christ?
0: I had Christ.
1: So you had encountered our Lord.
0: Oh, absolutely. I was a kid who was very zealous for the faith. Now, obviously, it waxed and waned just like any normal kid, right? But I knew who Jesus was. And I'd probably been saved about 152 times, you know, summer camp or, you know, whatever. But I loved the Lord, and I wanted to be good. And that doesn't mean I was perfect by any stretch, but certainly I had encountered the Lord. And my family fostered that. And a lot of times when I talk about my conversion story, Marcus, it's not a matter of, you know, now that I'm Catholic, I'm right and they're wrong. It's not that. It's the richness that you find in Catholicism. You want everybody to have a, you know, piece of this, right? Yeah. And that's kind of how I feel in looking back on where I came from. All these different varieties of things that I was involved in brought kind of little pieces to the puzzle, but lots of times, you know, they conflicted with each other. And that's really what kind of pushed me into the arms of the Catholic faith.
1: You know, as I think about where you're moving now with this next level Catholic Academy, we're going to talk about that in a while, but a lot of it has to do with a deeper spirituality.
0: Mm-hmm.
1: As you look back on that early life, and now that you understand Catholic spirituality, you look at that early life and where you were at in your heart, and even the fact that, I wasn't perfect, but I wanted to be. Well,
0: isn't that interesting? I wanted perfection, right? But I didn't have a path to get there.
1: Yeah.
0: And because you say the sinner's prayer or, you know, whatever it is, and Lord, I rededicate myself to you, you know, right. when you go up in summer camp or whatever, the altar call. And by the way, isn't it funny we called it an altar call? There was never an altar, right? You know, right. It's a total Catholic right. hangover. But I wanted to be good. I just didn't know the path in order to get there. And there was nothing. I had the Bible. Yeah. You know, you say the prayer, they give you your Bible, and you're kind of off to the races, except there's no flesh on the bones, so to speak. I didn't know how to become better.
1: And you also had a conflicting theologies as to whether you had to.
0: That's exactly right. Because the Calvinists were saying, well, you're either in or you're out, right? It doesn't matter what you do. And by the way, you're totally corrupt to begin with. And then the pastors of my church is saying, well, no, you have free will. You can choose the Lord and you can lose that salvation once you choose it. And so I didn't know which really way to go, and I was kind of schizophrenic in the midst of all this.
1: In the midst of that, another thing that crossed my mind is that some of those groups say, yes, you have reason, and it's good for you to be able to explain why you believe and to do apologize.

0: apologetics. Some of those groups know.
1: Right.
0: You can't do that. You don't have the ability. Mankind doesn't have the ability to reason his way to God. And if you do, that's a philosophy of man. That's a bad thing.
1: Right.
0: I mean, you're as a young man getting all that stuff on top of all.
1: Right. And I didn't know which way to go.
0: Yeah.
1: And that's why I think it hit me one night in a cafe in Wheaton, Illinois, of all places.
0: Okay.
1: You know, and Wheaton is, I live in Steubenville now. I like to say that Wheaton's kind of the Steubenville of the evangelical world, you know?
0: Yeah. Yeah.
1: And I was having a cup of coffee with some friends, and I had met some Catholic people for the first time in my life who were going to my Calvinist high school. And we're having a conversation, and someone brought up baptism. I think it was probably me, because I was starting to read some Catholic literature. You know, was it necessary for salvation? Was it infants or adults? Was it sprinkling or was it immersion? And it became very obvious very quickly, none of us agreed. And so I kind of asked the elephant in the room question, how in the world do we know who's right? And I had all this stuff in my head already from all these different denominations that I've been a part of. And, you know, people could whip out different Bible verses like John 3:5 or Romans 10:9 or whatever and kind of back up their own position. And finally I said, look, someone's got to be right. There's got to be, is it necessary or is it not? And someone said, well, we have the Holy Spirit to guide us. And I said, yeah, you got him and you got him, you got him, you got him, and I got him. We all disagree. So what are we going to do? And that really was the seminal moment for me, because the big issue for me, the big domino that fell, was authority. Yeah. How do we know? Because this pastor was disagreeing with this teacher and was disagreeing with that pastor. And by the way, I could split off and go start my own church, which my dad did at one point, you know? And so really the authority issue was the big thing that pushed me. And it was a long process, don't get me wrong. I never thought I was going to be Catholic. But once that domino falls, it's a very slippery slope into the arms of Holy Mother Church.
0: Our guest is Matt Leonard. You know, that I'm trying, it's been many years since I was back at that same spot, as it is for you, to try and put ourselves back there and try to remember how we love Jesus Christ, we love Scripture, and we believe in the Holy Spirit's guidance. But how did we explain the denominationalism of Christianity? How did we, because we recognize there is utter confusion and contradictory of this, use a great word, cacophony of voices that each believe they have the Holy Spirit interpreting the Bible correctly, but they do not agree. I just recently read a book by a great Protestant historian, Mark Knoll, on the old religion into the new world. It's his kind of history of Christianity coming into America and describing step by step how the faiths were affected by the American idea of freedom and all these different ideas. And he explains that whole thing, but at the end of it, I want to say, but how do you explain it?
1: Right.
0: Is it of God?
1: Right.
0: This confusion. And I don't remember how we dealt with that.
1: You know, I didn't deal with it for the longest time, because I think in the way that I was raised anyway, especially from a young age of bouncing from denomination to denomination, again, as long as you were in church, it didn't really matter. Because I wasn't one of those purebred Baptists, you know, my daddy was Baptist, my grandfather was Baptist. It wasn't like that. And if you're not Baptist, you're not going to heaven. It wasn't like that at all. Because my parents were bouncing around, I was bouncing around, and so many of the people I knew bounced around. Then you didn't really address this question, at least I didn't, until I became a little bit older. But once you start to have your eyes open to it, there is no answer.
0: Yeah. In fact, it's interesting. Your dad would have been almost the first generation that started to bounce around a lot.
1: Mm.
0: You know, our grandparents, if they were Methodist, they stayed Methodist no matter where they moved, Presbyterian, Congregationalist. But this idea of, then now the next generation there's no idea of staying at the same church. You know, you would go to a new town, you find the best preacher or the best child care or the best parking lot or whatever it is. That's how you choose your church. But you were a PK brought up in, it's interesting, yeah. If we have more time to talk about the unique, specific, as a PK brought up in a family that bounced all over the place.
1: It's interesting looking back now, and you say, do you see, I do this now, I look back and I say, were there elements of Catholicism that I saw in some of the churches in which I was a part of? And it struck me one day that Willow Creek Church in particular, for whatever reason comes to mind, because I was there for about 3 years, and I was just mostly going there because, you know, they had a great youth program, you know, and so you'd go to Wednesday or Thursday night, and that was kind of your teaching night, then you go to the youth stuff, and that was kind of my church at the time, you know? But isn't it interesting, Marcus, when you look

0: back, to see the kind of Catholic hunger that's there that you don't even recognize when you're in it, because they built this massive campus, they called it, right? Wow. And they'd have 200 tables in the atrium, and they would encourage people to stay after and eat with each other. And so it dawned on me one day after I became Catholic, here we were going into the church service, we're having the word, right, open right. to us, the liturgy of the word, and then we're going out to eat, and they wanted us all to hang together. And it was kind of like this small s sacramental thing. And so there, I recognized that there was this intrinsic desire that I already had, that all these churches were trying to recreate in a kind of a way, and we didn't even know what it was we were trying to recreate. Yeah. And I look back now and I'm like, man, I was on this road looking for something and I didn't even know what it was until I got to the church.
1: We talk about the grace that comes from baptism as a seed of the gifts that we receive through the Holy Spirit and the fruit that's supposed to come out of that, right? You know, love, joy, peace, patience, that long list of, that it's supposed to grow out of that baptismal
0: right.
1: grace that's there. And it's a seed. And in a way, what you're talking about is that our separated brethren, through their faith and baptism, have these seeds.
0: Absolutely.
1: That they want to grow into fruit. But often the guidance isn't there to help them understand this is the direction, as opposed to now you don't want to go over here. And when there's 1,000 voices out there.
0: You know, Garrigou Lagrange talks about this, how baptism, it's like the seed of deification, right? It's the yeah. seed of eternal life that we receive with those graces. And even though I didn't have a theology of baptism, a Catholic theology, still it was a Trinitarian baptism and it was there, right? Yeah. Yeah. And yet, in looking back, and I don't want to say it was bereft of any growth spiritually, because certainly we had growth spiritually, but you couldn't couch it in the same terms that we do as Catholics. And so I look back and I was always wondering, what am I going to do next? How long am I supposed to feel guilty when I sin, right? What can I do about that? Is it the next morning because his mercies are new every morning and so I don't have to worry about what it is I did the day before? What do I do to deal with that sin and move on into a virtuous life? But we didn't talk about virtue in the yeah. same way. It just wasn't part of the vernacular. The way that you grew in the spiritual life, yeah, you'd pray and you'd go to church and you had to make sure you're there, but it was also how many people were you kind of bringing into the faith? How many people were you evangelizing to bring in? And it's interesting as you sit back and you look, pastors aren't even in a way kind of like the highest echelon in my Protestant background. It was missionaries. They were the cream of the crop. If your kid was a missionary, you must be doing something right, you know, and you go on and you want to evangelize other people, which is great. You know, we want to evangelize other people. I just didn't know what to evangelize them into because my yeah. background was such a potpourri.
1: Now, you did spend time as a missionary.
0: I did. I went to Latin America for about 14 months.
1: Wow.
0: And that was an experience because at that point in time, I'd already started moving down the road toward the church because that Calvinist high school I went to, there was one Catholic family I met there, and they were just devout Catholics. All their kids went to Franciscan University, so they knew their faith. They lived their faith. And they were a real challenge to me. And the mother of this family, Eileen Vogel, was all too happy to feed me books, you know, whenever I would ask questions. It was kind of like Scooby snacks for her. And I started to have questions. And when I made my move to go to the mission field, I'd read enough to know something's wrong, right, in the way that I was raised. And yet, when you get to a completely different culture, like Guatemala, where I first was, and then Mexico, you encounter a completely different kind of Catholicism than what we have in the States. And there were some things that I saw, which some kind of syncretistic things that you'd see there that really bothered me a lot. And I kind of decided to put my Catholicism on hold or any move, any thought process on hold. The problem was I would go by these Catholic churches and knowing that God might be in there for real, I was drawn to these places to go pray. And so here I was, a white Protestant missionary smack dab in the middle of Mexico, and I would sneak into these Catholic churches every now and then just to go pray and be in the presence of God. And that was a fantastic thing.
1: Yeah. I mean, it wasn't that you didn't believe that God wasn't there in your local church.
0: Right.
1: It's just in a different way, in this new way of understanding the physicality of Catholicism. I'm not even sure Catholics always realize how radically different that is.
0: The church that I grew up in from the

0: most part, this charismatic church was an old gymnasium. And we had those old felt banners, you know, over the basketball hoops to kind of hide those. And it was an orange shag carpet, you know, stage. And so aesthetics and the there were no smells and bells, right? That just didn't exist. It was a podium, a microphone, and your pastor. And the screens for the words of the music. But you just didn't have the kind of physicality that we have. And this is actually one of the things that when I finally encountered it, particularly in Latin America, we have these graphic depictions of the crucifixion and all the rest. The smells and bells there are much heavier and louder, I think, than they are here. It woke me up to something that I'm a human. And now I look back and I say, oh, I'm a unity of body and soul, right? And this physicality attracts me in such an intense way because it gives me an avenue to express this faith that I have interiorly. I didn't have that growing up.
1: Yeah. Did it strike you when you were sent down as a missionary into Catholic area that you were there to bring them to Jesus?
0: Yeah, I wrestled with that. I did, because most of the people, obviously it's a Catholic country, right? Particularly in Mexico. And a lot of the people that were coming to our little bodega church were Catholics. They'd been raised that way. Yeah. And I actually had a kind of a struggle interiorly because I was starting to recognize a lot of the truths that were there in the faith. And I think I kind of assuaged my guilt in that over the fact that at least it was a liturgical environment we were in, you know, it was kind of like Catholic, but it was a struggle.
1: But I wonder also, though, if that experience was a seed to what you're doing now. In other words, Catholics who look great on the outside, or maybe their culture, they're Catholic by culture, but what's on the inside?
0: Right.
1: You know, I mean, so in a sense, you were... At the time, you were bringing these Catholics into Jesus, but that's kind of what you're doing in your new level Catholic Academy.
0: Yeah, it is, because I think, you know, Paul VI and John Paul II and Benedict, they'll talk about the new evangelization. It's Catholics,
1: what it is.
0: Right? We start with the Catholics. We start with us. And actually, it's not even the people in the pew next to us. It's us.
1: Yeah.
0: So we have to evangelize ourselves first, and that overflows into the people who are next to us. How many Catholics, we've all seen the percentages of how many actually believe that the Eucharist is the body, blood, soul, and divinity of our Lord Jesus Christ. That's shocking to me. And the question I often ask myself is, if I didn't believe that were the case, would I even be coming to Mass? And of course, we know a lot of people don't come to Mass, right? And so I've developed a real... It's not just I want to evangelize people who don't have that mentality. I love those people. Mm-hmm. And thanks be to God that they show up and they do go to Mass and they do participate in the sacraments to some degree. And I love the fact that they do that. And what I want to do is help explain, no, you don't understand the treasure that's there and how this can radically transform your life, because you weren't made just for this world. You were made for the family of God. You were made for something that's beyond your wildest dreams, and that's what you have at your fingertips. Cradle Catholics are the most blessed people on the face of the planet. They are. Think about how you and I were raised. Yeah. And literally having God in that church changes everything. That's like the burning passion that I want to open people's eyes to.
1: You mentioned that, Cradle Catholics are blessed as a convert to the church. I know how long it continues to take for me to fully realize the sacramental life.
0: Right.
1: It's one thing to believe it as a Catholic, because just the church teaches it and the early church fathers and all that stuff. But to realize it.
0: That's right.
1: That's Jesus. Cradle Catholics have had that from the time they're a little child.
0: Yeah, and it's something that's just part of them, right? It's part of their ecosystem from the get-go. And you and I, you know, it takes a long time. You can convert, right?
1: Yep.
0: And you get it here. But it's that seeping in process that takes time. And the reality, the incredible reality of what the sacraments bring to the table, there are just times in Mass where it hits you. You're like, I'm literally receiving divinity. And what's happening here is I am in the process being made divine. And so, you know, becoming a partaker of the divine nature of God in 2 Peter 1:4 takes on a completely different meaning and changes the entire trajectory of not just my view of the sacraments, not just my view of Jesus Christ, but recognizing that this is my path in, and I'm literally incorporated into this divine life. And that's mind-blowing when you think about it.
1: So then we have Cradle Catholics who have had this all their life, but can take for granted
0: sure
1: this and,

0: culture. So we've got to help converts truly realize it, and then people who've all had all their life truly realize it.
1: That's exactly right. This is the one comment I get constantly when you know, I'm sure you've had it too, when you go and you speak somewhere and someone says, well, I just love the zeal you have for the faith. And I said, no, you're the blessed one. No, I just don't know what I have. And I'm like, you're right. But now you do, right? So what are you going to do with it? And when you realize the depth and the richness and the power, Marcus, if we really got the word out about this, the churches would be overflowing.
0: Yeah.
1: That's the fire that I want to see in every Catholic, because it changes everything.
0: Yeah.
1: It literally is the pearl of great price.
0: Here we are, and I've said this on the program, sadly, probably too many times, but after 2,000 years, statistics say that in America, about 22% of the population say they're Catholics. So if sacraments make a difference to our walk with Christ, 22% of the population say they're Catholics. Now ask any bishop and he'll tell you what percentage of those 22% actually participate in the faith, know the faith,
1: right,
0: living the faith, are benefiting by the sacraments because their heart was truly converted to Jesus Christ. The bishops I've talked to at best say maybe 50%. What that says is that 1 out of 10 Americans, only 1 out of 10 Americans are in the sacraments. We got a lot of work to do.
1: We have a lot of work to do. Now, of course, Jesus only started with a handful of guys, right? And so there's certainly hope. But I think that one of the biggest things, and this is one of the reasons why I'm really excited about this Next Level Catholic Academy, is that you can go to the sacraments, but if you don't understand how the interior life is wedded to that, you're done, right? You can receive the sacraments all day long, but the grace that's there isn't going to have its maximum impact on your life. And so that's why this deep prayer life and an actual spirituality has to take place, because the only thing, like when the priest elevates the host at the Mass, there's enough grace in that elevated host to save the entire world. Yeah. Enough grace there in that one little host, right? And the only thing stopping it is us.
0: Yeah.
1: Prayer is what gets us out of the way. That's why Catholics have to develop this deep interior life so that we get all these roadblocks out of the way so that grace has its maximum impact upon our lives and we can be transformed. And you realize, man, the destiny for which I am created and that I'm moving toward here on earth, it's incredible. This is what everything should be ordered to. This is what my entire life should be ordered to. And it just gives you a completely changed outlook on the Catholic life. It's not about rules and regulations anymore. It's about a love relationship with Jesus Christ that changes everything.
0: 1 Thessalonians 5:19. Rejoice always, pray constantly, give thanks in all circumstances, for this is the will of the Lord Christ Jesus. Do not quench the Spirit.
1: Yes, that's right.
0: Now, there's a little verse that people just scoot over, doesn't apply to me. That's what you're talking about.
1: That's exactly right.
0: Do not quench the Holy Spirit.
1: It's a matter of first understanding that the Spirit's moving in your life, right? And not just when you're at Mass. Because really, everything that we do in the interior life, in the spiritual life, is preparation for that encounter that we have in the liturgy. Like, and really, your whole life is ordered to recollecting yourself and moving spiritually forward and listening to those gentle nudges of the Holy Spirit. So yeah, don't quench him. First recognize he's there, right? And then start to be tuned into what it is that he's telling you to do. That's what the interior life cultivates in somebody. So then when you receive the Eucharist, you are transformed and you're literally deified.
0: Yeah, it was interesting that when St. Francis de Sales was asked by a lay woman, I think it was, that led to his writing of the Introduction to the Spiritual Life. You know, does this apply to me as a layperson? One of the most important things he was teaching is about how to hear, to discern those leanings of the Spirit.
1: Right.
0: Is it of the Lord or is it of the enemy? How do you know? And if it's of the Lord, you do it.
1: That's exactly right.
0: You follow it. And if it's of the devil, you say no. You know. But if it's of the Lord, you want to hear that, though. You want to discern that it's you are being called.
1: That's
0: right.
1: That
0: he really is acting in your life.
1: And there are all kinds of little nuances to the spiritual life that I think this is a tradition that we've kind of left behind in a lot of ways. And there were a lot of people teaching it, especially, you know, 20th century, but it goes back in the saints, John of the Cross and Teresa of Avila and Augustine, right. You know, Aquinas, all these guys were talking about this. Evagrius, for crying out loud. And they lay the map out. They lay the path out for us to move through the stages of the spiritual life toward the end goal, but there are all kinds of little road markers.

0: and little hints along the way that you start to get tuned into the spirit. Like, for instance, if you're in an adoration chapel and you're praying and you feel this urge to maybe pause your rosary and just kind of set everything aside and just be with the Lord. And a lot of times I think that if you're not tuned in that this is something you should pay attention to, you keep plowing through, right? And you quench the spirit at that moment. And you don't realize that what you're doing is actually a negative thing in your spiritual life. And so we have to be tuned into these things, and it's there in the tradition.
1: Yeah. And that it is key. How to help a layperson discern that. Because they can also, those voices also want them to feel guilty, want them to feel all that. So how do you, as John said in first, how do you test the spirits and make sure that they're guiding? So in your journey, we didn't even get you in the church, but I'll tell the audience that if you go to chnetwork.org, our website, not only can you read Matt's journey, you can hear his last episode on the journey home, but you can read hundreds of other similar journeys of men and women drawn home to the Catholic Church at chnetwork.org. We'll be back in a moment after the break for the rest of our discussion with Matt Leonard. See you in a bit.
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1: Welcome back to The Journey Home. I'm your host, Marcus Grody, and with great pleasure, I have as my guest today, Matt Leonard, former Methodist. The first half of the program, we didn't even get him into the church yet, but again, his story is available online when he was a guest back in 2013. I also want to say MatthewSLeonard.com is your website to find out more about your work and your writing, and also, this is all one word, nextlevelcatholicacademy.com.
0: That's right.
1: Here's your new stuff. So we're going to make sure we have time for that. We opened up a lot of good things in the first half. What I'd like to mention, you've been involved with three major productions with the St. Paul Center, and we've got one coming out right now. But there are three themes that are very commonly mentioned on this program over all these years, because often they're barriers to coming into the church,
0: right?
1: And they're, but also they're because they're radically different than where we came from. Our Lady, sacraments, and then salvation history. So first, if you would, for the audience, maybe quick on the first two, but talk about how they were a part of your journey and then why they led to why you did these projects, and then talk especially about the third one.
0: Yeah, Mary, like so many other converts, Mary was the biggest issue. She was this hanging chad that was there. You know, as I'm discovering all the richness and the beauty and the tradition of the church, and I'm like, wow, wow, wow. And they're like, oh, wow, you know. Yeah. She was hard. She was really difficult for me. And I told this story on the last time that I was on your show, Marcus, about how she really intervened in my life and caused a miracle in my relationship with my father. Mm. And that was the moment when all the teachings about Mary went from here to here. And I realized she was my mother. And of course, that's related to the sacraments. So the Bible and the Virgin Mary is that first production I worked on for the St. Paul Center, and then the Bible and the sacraments. And of course, if you talk about Our Lady as a mother, then you're looking at the whole church as a family, right? And I didn't have that context as a Protestant. I didn't see, that wasn't the lens through which I looked at everything, even though that's the lens through which God opens himself up as, I'm Father, right? Jesus is Son. And so Mary, as a mother, took me a while to figure that one out. And finally I did. And I pray a rosary every day now, and I'm in love with

0: her. And I recognize the value that she has, incredible value in getting us to heaven. But when you see the Christian family as just that, the sacraments then are the mode through which we become members of the family, right? So you see the relationship between the two of them. And you and I would call our brothers and sisters in the faith, brothers and sisters in the faith. But there wasn't a there, so to speak. There wasn't a reality there because we desacramentalized everything. But as Catholics, of course, we take Paul very seriously when he talks about how we're all members of the same body. And the sacraments are the way through which we become literally brothers and sisters in the faith. And we didn't talk about, you know, how I actually came into the church, but I came into the Church of Franciscan University. I moved there to go through RCIA. In fact, I moved in with Scott and Kimberly Hahn because they'd known my parents, and so they invited me to live with them. And I'll never forget, on the night that I became Catholic, I'm sitting in the front row, and I was the very first one to receive communion that night. And it was, you know, the 15,000, 1,500 people, I don't know, I mean, it was packed, right? Yeah. So my local sponsor says I elbowed him out of the way to get to Jesus. And I'm like, well, you're blaming me? I mean, I was going to encounter God in this radical new way. And I received our Lord, and it was the culmination of so many years of prayer and study and tears and all the rest of it. And I kind of floated back to my seat, and there wasn't even room hardly. I couldn't even kneel down because we were so packed. And so I'm just kind of scrunched like this and praying and focusing on the miracle that just took place. And I look at all these people who are coming by me, and I realized that I had become part of their family in a way that transcended blood relations. Mm-hmm. And I had members of my family who were at that liturgy, and they were so upset at what it is I'd done, they left at the end of the liturgy, which was very difficult. And I'm not saying that the Catholics replaced my siblings, but I'd been incorporated into something that was way beyond blood relations. And that's what the sacraments do for us. They make us a part of the body of Christ. And
1: which helps understand that really difficult passage when the Lord says you got to leave all these people to follow him.
0: Yes.
1: He's not saying hate them.
0: No.
1: But he's lifting us to a level of understanding that this relationship with him is totally different in its the sacramental character. Something else struck my mind is you were talking earlier about all the different, if you're going from church to church and church, and it seemed like there was a seed within you trying to grow spiritually, but it didn't. And made me wonder that, you know, Luther had a devotion to Mary.
0: That's right.
1: But the second or third generation Lutherans, that's Catholic, we don't go there. You know, the sacraments, that's Catholic, we don't go there. Even in salvation history, no, that's Catholic, we don't go there. So the point is, when a person is being drawn by the Spirit to go there, they're squelched.
0: That's right.
1: Because that's Catholic, you don't go there.
0: Right.
1: So, you know, in your own journey, you're almost given permission to go there to recognize Our Lady and her relationship, the sacrament, the sacramental economy, and in this journey of salvation history.
0: You know, you brought up the fact that Martin Luther had this devotion to Mary, and that was mind-blowing to me. Nobody talked about that, right? And when I first went back after that night in Wheaton I told you about, and I was asking these questions, and the authority domino had fallen, one of the first things I did was go back and start reading some Luther and Calvin. And I didn't go through everything, but I started reading some stuff, and I thought, my goodness, the Lutherans I know don't believe this, and Luther had a devotion to Mary, and it blew my mind, right? And of course, you keep going back in history, and you end up in the early church fathers, and like so many else, you know, you end up becoming Catholic. But I didn't realize how Catholic Luther was. And that, it didn't change everything for me, but it made me recognize that, man, the tradition that I had received is not even anything like what it is that this guy that I thought was my spiritual father.
1: This new project, Salvation History.
0: Genesis to Jesus.
1: In your pre-Catholic days, was there a concept of that? You know, the flow of it?
0: I didn't have it. You know, I was one of those annoying pastor's kids who knew all the Bible stories, you know, better than the Sunday school teachers did, you know, and I could move the flannel board around, you know, and all that. I think, I'm sure I really caused a lot of them fits. But what I didn't have was the full picture. I didn't have anything to plug all those stories into. And as a grad student, it really didn't happen until I was a grad student going through RCIA that the whole covenantal ecosystem made itself known to me. And all of a sudden, all the pieces of the stories that I'd known from a child, like, you know, Adam and Eve, and then Noah, and then Abraham, and Moses, and David, and how all these things pointed forward to the church.
1: Yeah.
0: I didn't have that at all. I knew the stories, but once it came together,

0: But we never talked about, speaking of tithing, like in Genesis 14, Melchizedek meets Abraham, right? And the 10% tithe that Abraham gives him. We didn't talk about the fact that Melchizedek offered him bread and wine, which is obviously sacramental. Nobody talked about that kind of stuff.
1: But the tithing part.
0: Yeah, the tithing part.
1: The part that hit me about salvation history, and as I was learning it, Scott Hahn and I were in the same class at seminary, right. So we got the covenantal thing. We had that, the window hypothesis or whatever that was, but never in the extent of seeing the trajectory of this is the way God did it with Adam, and then the way he did it with Abraham and Moses and David and Saul. So you see this trajectory that should make sense when Christ comes. When you don't see that trajectory of the work of the Spirit and you see it as independent little things, then you can end up with a Christianity after Jesus that's congregationalist or whatever you want it to be, but that doesn't fit.
0: That's right.
1: The trajectory of the family people of God.
0: No, because the key there, I think, is this whole family, right? And yep. Because all of these covenants that you see in the Old Testament, beginning with Adam, who's created to be the son of God, right? Every one of these covenants just makes the family a little bit bigger and bigger and bigger, because Adam and Eve were made to be part of the divine family of God. Now they sin, they get themselves kicked out. What does God do? He comes down and he reinstitutes a path to get us back into the family, which we got kicked out of because of original sin, so to speak. And so that it's really just this big genealogy, and that happens in through the sacraments. And that's how, and Mary, you know, being the mother. And again, once you step back and you see the entire story of sacred scripture, the story of our salvation through the lens of family life, all of a sudden you see the role of the Father and the Son and our mother, and the fact that you and I are literally joined to one another as brothers and sisters. And you realize we're not in this alone. That yes, there is a personal aspect to our salvation, but the way that I was raised, Marcus, the deeper you got spiritually, the more it was just you and Jesus. Yeah. And that's not the Catholic mode.
1: And there's nothing in the Old Testament that speaks to that.
0: No, right.
1: Me and God.
0: That's right. Because entire peoples were suffering the consequences of sin, including us. Yeah. I mean, think about that, even with Adam and Eve. They sinned. Like, I didn't commit that original sin, and yet the consequences passed down to me. Why? Because we're all part of the same human family that God wants to be part of, his divine family.
1: Yeah, the assumption in that long trajectory was, if you want to get close to God, now we can read it from a non-Catholic eyes, you know, if you want to get close to God, Psalm 15 or whatever it is, yeah, just keep clean hands and a pure heart, whatever, right. That's all you need, you know. No, the psalmist was assuming some things. He was assuming that you were a member of the family.
0: Right.
1: If you weren't a member of the family, that psalm didn't make, it didn't get you there. You had to be a part of the family. So you see this trajectory. So that's why we have the sacramental system. That's why we have ritual. That's why we have all of this. We have priesthood.
0: Right.
1: That's part of the trajectory.
0: Isn't it interesting, though, that we were called to go out and evangelize, and we're trying to bring people into the faith, and yet what were we bringing them into? Right? Our church, small c, and what happens when they left? Are they no longer part of it? Well, no, we believe they were, but there just wasn't that sacramental reality there that we understand as Catholics. That changes everything.
1: Yeah. Yeah, I remember, yeah, when you're teaching new members classes in your Protestant church, and people are coming from all these different traditions, what do you say? Well, we did it this way. Why don't you do it this way?
0: Right.
1: Well, we just don't do it that way. No. Or we try and find some scripture.
0: Right.
1: And make sure you get the right one. You know? the new trajectory for you, the new next level Catholic Academy.
0: Yeah.
1: Talk about that. Especially how is that a trajectory of your own journey, if you will?
0: Yeah, you know, coming from a background where everything is based on scripture. It's sola scriptura, it's everything, right? It's pounded into your head. Well, what is scripture really? It's not just this book that has a bunch of moralisms. It's really an encounter with divinity. And that's what it's all about. That's what it's ordered to. And so becoming Catholic, it took me quite a while. I don't know what it was like for you, but it took me a while. I mean, you get this ocean of stuff in front of you, and you're like, I got to read this. I got to do that. I got to figure out who that guy is. And, you know,
1: I mean, how many novenas can you say in a day?
0: Exactly.
1: You know what I mean? You have to learn.
0: Which bones of dead people do I want in my house again? You know, and so it was a whole new world that you have to acclimate.

0: to, and a completely different vernacular. And I think the negative side of that for me was I got so involved for a while in doing those kinds of things and trying to learn everything that I'd never been taught that I neglected my interior life. And it went off, I wouldn't say it went off the rails, but it wasn't the focus anymore because there was so much to learn. And about 10 years or so into my Catholic faith, I started to encounter guys like Father Thomas Dubé. And he
1: Who
0: led
1: the
0: me to
1: EWTN
0: him.
1: viewers will know well.
0: Absolutely.
1: Know well.
0: Just his books are phenomenal. And you know, we share a love of The Fire Within.
1: Yeah.
0: And that was a book that kind of opened my eyes to the depth of the interior life. And I kind of knew it on some level. But it ignited, cliche aside, it ignited a fire inside of me that I knew I was created for something more. How do I get there? I have all of these tools in front of me. And it wasn't like I wasn't growing spiritually and really trying to appropriate the sacraments. I was. But there was a piece that was missing. And when I stepped back and I finally understood that being a good Catholic isn't just going to Mass and saying my prayers and getting to confession once a month or whatever, but that there's a whole path down which all these things are supposed to lead me, that changed everything. And of course, in the tradition of the church, we have the three stages or the ages of the interior life, the purgative, the illuminative, and the unitive ways. I had no idea what those things were. And in fact, I teach on this stuff a lot. I think that almost every talk I give when I travel around and speak ends up talking about divine filiation, right? How we literally become part of the family of God and divine. And these stages are the path through which that happens. The entire life here is a deifying process. And there's a whole path laid out. And when I realized that, it transformed my spiritual life because it gave that same trajectory that you see the overall of salvation history. Well, that was the interior trajectory of salvation history for me, and that's what it's ordered to. And that's the fire that burns inside of me that I want to share with Catholics because it changed everything for me. Even though I knew a whole lot, boy, once your interior life changes and you realize the power, the real power of prayer and spiritual growth, that's when the sacraments have their maximum impact and your world transforms.
1: Again, on my program, I don't know how many times I've talked about this, but I've given talks, and I did on the Journey Home one time about the Beatitudes as a staircase of conversion. And this goes from the spiritual life writers, long before John of the Cross, Teresa of Avila, goes back to Gregory of Nyssa, goes back to Pope Leo the Third, or Pope Leo the Great, excuse me, and Chromatius of Aquileia. But the idea is that in the Sermon on the Mount, our Lord was calling us to a spiritual life, is what he was really doing. He was calling believers. He was speaking to believers. He was speaking to people who are already a part of the family, but they needed to grow
0: right
1: deeper. And so there's this set, poverty of spirit, mourning, and all that, all the way up to persecution. And but someone asked me, well, if that was such a great way of doing it, why don't you hear that anymore? And my answer is that it's because poverty of spirit, which is the beginning, as Father Thomas Dubé would say, is the hardest first step. What is the importance of detachment and simplicity and poverty of spirit to the spiritual life?
0: Well, you think about how do we get healthy in the natural life? You get rid of the bad things that are in your system, so to speak, that are kind of keeping you down, right? And so there's a purging process. And it's the exact same thing in the spiritual life. So we have these sins and these predominant faults and things that are present in our life that are really keeping us from growing. And so that's the focus in the beginning. It's just purging yourself of the things that are keeping you from being able to climb the ladder that you're talking about. And it is hard because it goes against everything that's inside of us. And everything in our culture says, don't do that. It's all about you. And really, it's the opposite. In fact, the deeper you go in the spiritual life, the more you realize it's really about destroying self-love. And detaching yourself from the things of this world is really the annihilation of self. Not that you don't enjoy life anymore, but you're not allowing these things to control you. You know, John Paul II just had one of the greatest lines ever. He says, you have to first possess yourself before you can give yourself away. And that's, I mean, think about that. You can't give away what you don't own. And so you've got to be able to take control. That's how you give yourself away. That's what the purgation process is.
1: A rich young man once came to Jesus.
0: Exactly. Exactly.
1: You know, what?

0: do I do? And Jesus said, follow the commandments. And he says, well, I've done that. So in other words, on the outside, he looked great. The outside of his life, he was purged. Like maybe a lot of Christians, you know, you've cleaned up a lot. I don't do this. I don't do that. You know, I haven't killed anybody. I haven't stolen. You know, I'm good. I'm good, good. Is there anything more? Go, sell, give it away, follow me. He wasn't just talking about the literalness of selling all your goods. He was talking about a deeper surrendering to him.
1: Right? Yeah, you got to get rid of everything. I mean, I shouldn't say it that way. I don't want to scare people, right? I mean, because it does.
0: Well, that's what's probably scary about.
1: Well, it is. That's exactly what it is, right? You're terrified of that God's going to ask you to do something that you're not really willing to do. And I get that. And I think we have to step back and remember, going back to this family motif, that God is your perfect father. And so he wants what's best for you. And he always has your eternity in mind. And so the things that he is going to allow to happen to you, or the things that he's asking you to give up, are really for your eternal well-being. And it doesn't mean that we're not supposed to enjoy life. Like, as Catholics, we should be the most joyful people on the face of the earth, if for no other reason than all of our suffering has meaning. We haven't gotten all, you know, redemptive suffering or anything. But the things that he wants us to detach ourselves from are the things that are keeping us from ascending to the incredible things that he has. So he says, look, give up something good for something better. Sacrifice the temporal for the eternal. And Paul says, nothing on this earth compares. None of the suffering on this earth compares to what it is that God has prepared for those who love him, right? Eye has not seen, nor ear heard, nor the heart of man conceive what God has prepared for those. That's the point.
0: Something in the Sermon on the Mount was about not worrying about tomorrow. Yeah. Hey, you got enough worries today. But what were you supposed to seek first?
1: Man, the kingdom. Matthew 6:33, right? And this is one of the verses that was read at my wedding. And it was just kind of like, you know, you have your life verse, you know, as a Protestant. That was it for me, Matthew 6:33. And you seek first the kingdom. Why? Because if you do that, then God will take care of everything else. And I don't want to be like my namesake, Solomon. The S in Matthew S. Leonard is Solomon. And here's a guy who had it all. Think about how wealth and the world took him down. And if there's a guy who has wisdom given to him by God Almighty, infused supernatural wisdom, and he went down.
0: Well, yeah, that really makes an important part, because we're given grace.
1: Yes.
0: And we're not puppets.
1: That's right.
0: We're given grace. And that's why, I know we mentioned this early in the program, I've mentioned it too many times, but I'd like you to talk about that statement from Garrigou Lagrange, from that wonderful little book on the three ways of spiritual life, that in the ways of God, he who does not progress loses ground.
1: That's right.
0: Talk about that reality.
1: Well, and Augustine, he's kind of riffing off Augustine, and I mean, who knows who Augustine's riffing off of, but you know, there are no plateaus in the spiritual life. Yeah. If you're not moving forward, you are sliding backward. Because when you think about, if our movement, if there's a goal in mind, and it's heaven, then you're either going up or you're not. You're falling backwards. And that's why the spiritual life is so vitally important. And I think one of the major differences between now, where I am in the Catholic life, and where I was as a Protestant, I would put a lot of the focus on my emotions. Did I feel like I was making any progress? Even though I didn't have a path, so to speak, to do it, did I feel like I was making progress? Well, when you get into the Catholic spiritual life, there are things laid out for us to do, and you realize that, you know, your feelings come and go faster than a 16-year-old is licensed, you know? And I started to understand that the things that are laid out by the saints who have attained the goal for what I want to be, I want to be a saint, that these are the things that you have to do. And it's not just a matter of doing them. But I think as the same thing you see in sacred scripture, how God imposes laws on the Israelites. Why? So their hearts would be transformed. That's what happens in the Catholic spiritual life. You do things to grow spiritually, not just so you can tick them off of your spiritual to-do list, but because you're in a relationship with someone who loves you more than you can possibly imagine. That's why you do these things. And that's really what it's all ordered to.
0: Hebrews 12, seek peace and the holiness without which no one will see God. Yeah. I mean, the power of that statement.
1: And this is one of the greatest things about the Catholic spiritual life too, because it's ordered to peace. I mean, finding interior peace in the midst of the chaos of this world is one of the beautiful benefits that we have in growing spiritually. People too often look at the negative side of things. There's a positive side of things that's beyond your wildest imagination. You can get that peace that passes.

0: understanding here on earth by growing in a relationship with Jesus Christ and putting him above all the things of this world. I mean, who doesn't want that?
1: Yeah. And that Paul says in Philippians 4 that peace that passes all understanding as a result of not being anxious,
0: Right. Rejoicing,
1: presenting your prayers with an attitude of thanksgiving.
0: That's right.
1: It's got to be there, that thanksgiving, which recognizes where it all comes from.
0: You start with thanksgiving. When you enter into prayer, I mean, really, it's probably the best thing to start with thanking God.
1: In the last couple seconds, if they want to know more about what you're doing, where do they go?
0: They go to nextlevelcatholicacademy.com.
1: All right. Matt, my friend, thank you.
0: It was great, Marcus.
1: It's great seeing you. Good to have you on the program.
0: Thank you.
1: And God bless you in this new endeavor that you're going out, as well as the new, what's the new program?
0: Just Genesis to Jesus. And so you go to genesistojesus.com for that as well. And that's the Salvation History Timeline from the St. Paul Center.
1: All right. Thank you. Thank you for joining us on this episode of Journey Home. Again, I want to remind you that if you want to find out more about conversion stories like Matt and the work that he's doing and also the work that the Coming Home Network does, go to chnetwork.org, and we'd love to be an assistant to you on your journey of faith. God bless you. See you next week.

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1: May is the month dedicated to the Blessed Mother. Pope St. John Paul II said, "Today we begin the month dedicated to Our Lady, a favorite of popular devotion. In accord with a long-standing tradition of devotion, parishes and families continue to make the month of May a Marian month, celebrating it with many devout liturgical, catechetical, and pastoral initiatives. Hail Mary, full of grace, the Lord is with thee."
2: Mother Angelica, answering the call.
3: We have another call. Hello?
4: Hello.
3: Hey, where are you from?
4: I'm from Syracuse, New York. My name is Carol.
3: Good.
4: The question that I have concerns the destruction of the little human embryos for stem cell research. The question is, those little souls, do they go direct to God, whether they're baptized or not?
3: You know, that's a question. I'm not too sure anybody can answer it. In the old days, they had a nice solution to people that were not baptized, and that was, what is it?
5: Limbo.
3: Limbo. Okay. And that's a nice thought. It's supposed to be a place of perfect happiness. You know, I don't think anybody even here, most of the thing, I wish I was in heaven, I wish I was dead. Oh, you're just chickening out, that's all. You just don't like the problems you have, you don't like the temptations, you don't like the suffering. And so you cop out by saying, oh, I wish I were dead. Well, if a doctor told you, you'd be sweating all over the place. You know, I mean, it's just a fakey thing. If you were here and the weather was perfect, the food was absolutely wonderful, you didn't have to work, you didn't have to slave over, there was no heat or cold, everything was perfect, I don't think one person here would wish to go to heaven. What makes you want to go anywhere? Misery. I wish I were younger. Well, you're not. So you got to live with it. I think limbo would have been, and maybe is, there's no doctrine about it, so you can have your own opinion. I would think, though, that aborted children and these and others have to be some kind of martyr. I don't know. Because it's the law of God that they don't want to obey. No matter what reason you give for abortion, it's the law of God. I will not serve. I will not have this baby. I want to be healed, and I don't care what it costs. You see, it's a selfishness that's unbounded. I wouldn't be surprised if when they die and all the aborted children were in heaven, you say, well, how do you know that? I don't know that, but I know God is good. I also know that they were unjustly treated. And I also know that I think they're little martyrs. I think they're in heaven, whether they have a martyr's crown or not.

0: Holy innocents didn't know Jesus. They didn't willfully say, I want to die for Jesus. They may have gotten a light, I don't know. You see, and certainly these are holy innocents, all of them.
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6: Family, a prayer that we pray together is a powerful prayer. So please pray together with me our EWTN family prayer. Today we pray for an end to violence. Almighty God, we worship you, our Father. We pray for an end to violence in our cities and for the conversion of those involved in street gangs and organized crime. Help them, O Lord, to recognize the dignity of every human person and to remember that we will all have to render an account to you, who are the just judge, who can neither deceive nor be deceived. Restore peace to our streets and bring an end to the cycle of poverty and violence. Through Christ our Lord. Amen.
7: Behold the Lamb of God, who takes away the sins of the world. 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

In the name of the Father, and of the Son, and of the Holy Spirit. Amen. The grace of our Lord Jesus Christ, the love of God, and the communion of the Holy Spirit be with you all. Amen. Brethren, on this holy, solemn solemnity of the Blessed Trinity, let us acknowledge our sins and so prepare ourselves to celebrate the sacred mysteries. I confess to Almighty God and to you, my brothers and sisters, that I have greatly sinned in my thoughts and in my words, all I have done and all I have failed to do. Through my most grievous fault, therefore I ask the Blessed Mary, Ever-Virgin, all the angels and saints, and you, my brothers and sisters, to pray for me to the Lord our God. May Almighty God have mercy on us, forgive us our sins, and bring us to everlasting life.

0: Let us pray. God our Father, who by sending into the world the word of truth and the spirit of sanctification, make known to the human race your wondrous mystery. Grant us, we pray, that in professing the true faith, we may acknowledge the Trinity of eternal glory and adore your unity, powerful in majesty. Through our Lord Jesus Christ, your Son, who lives and reigns with you in the unity of the Holy Spirit, God, forever and ever.
1: Amen. Amen.
2: A reading from the book of Exodus. Early in the morning, Moses went up Mount Sinai, as the Lord had commanded him, taking along the two stone tablets. Having come down in a cloud, the Lord stood with Moses there and proclaimed his name, Lord. Thus the Lord passed before him and cried out, "The Lord, the Lord, a merciful and gracious God, slow to anger and rich in kindness and fidelity." Moses at once bowed down to the ground in worship. Then he said, "If I find favor with you, O Lord, do come along in our company. This is indeed a stiff-necked people. Yet pardon our wickedness and sins, and receive us as your own." The word of the Lord.

A reading from the second letter of St. Paul to the Corinthians. Brothers and sisters, rejoice, mend your ways, encourage one another, agree with one another, live in peace, and the God of love and peace will be with you. Greet one another with a holy kiss. All the holy ones greet you. The grace of the Lord Jesus Christ, and the love of God, and the fellowship of the Holy Spirit be with all of you. The word of the Lord.

God so loved the world that he gave his only begotten Son, so that everyone who believes in him might not perish, but might have eternal life. For God did not send his Son into the world to condemn the world, but that the world might be saved through him. Whoever believes in him will not be condemned, but whoever does not has already been condemned, because he has not believed in the name of the only Son of God.

We all know God is love. But for God to be loved, and for love to be, there needs to be love given, love communicated between another person. And today we celebrate the Holy Trinity. And here is where we have the perfection of love, a perfect unity. The Holy Trinity, the Father, Son, and Holy Spirit, the central mystery of our faith. One God, three persons, in perfect unity, perfect charity. And there we have the most perfect relationship.

And we can draw so much from them, the source of all love, to help us in our own relationships. Those relationships of our family, of our friendships, all over. And so today, as we look at this divine mystery, we call it a mystery, as it is beyond our comprehension, the Holy Trinity, is that it's so magnificent. No, God's love is infinite, and we will spend an entire eternity knowing God's love. And so we see in the Trinity the Father, the Son, and the Holy Spirit. And the Father, as we see, is, of course, God. God the Father, God is the source of all love. He who is being himself, and he who is creator. Now, God, who is almighty and the source of all, we call him Father. Now, he who is the source of all fatherly love, motherly love, parental love, you know, of course, he's far beyond that. God, who is spirit, you know, he who is the author of life, shows us what perfection of fatherly love is, of motherly love. But he's beyond all of that, because he is love himself, the creator. And so there we have from the Father, we have who the Son, who is begotten by the Father, who, of course, they've exist. And the Son, who is the Word himself, the Word made flesh. And there in the Son, we see this love as well. As we know of the Son from the Gospel, who speaks to us about the Father. That everything I have is from the Father. There we're seeing a perfect unity between Father and Son, a love, a very holy and sacred, pure love. And then from this love, from the Father and the Son, we have this mutual love, the Holy Spirit, all of the same substance. The Holy Spirit, who is love himself, proceeds from the Father and the Son. Now, and the Holy Spirit, who is all gift. And this, of course, all of this is revealed to us by Jesus the Lord. And Jesus, who is always speaking about the Father, that he's here to do the will of the Father. He comes, as the scriptures tell us, he comes, God so loved the world that he comes to save the world, to give himself for love of us. And Jesus, who loves us, as he's speaking so lovingly of the Father. Then he speaks of the Spirit who is coming, and that the Spirit, who is gift, gives us with life, eternal life. And from the Spirit, whose love is poured into our hearts when we're baptized, gives us this grace. We receive the grace of the Holy Spirit so that we may have and enjoy and share in the divine life and love of Jesus Christ. So here, as we see in the Holy Trinity, a perfect unity, a perfect relationship. Now, we ourselves have broken relationships. You know, we live in this world. God loves us so much that he gives us free will. No, he doesn't force himself on us. And often people choose not to do the will of God. And so there is disobedience. And in this disobedience, as we see of the first parents, Adam and Eve, we see how destruction, how corruption comes into the world. And with this, people get hurt. We have pain, and we hurt each other. And in hurting each other, you know, we often are angry at each other. You know, there is friction in our relationships, or we break.

break these relationships with one another. But as we see in Jesus himself, who was sent by the Father, Jesus comes to save us. And in saving us, he's showing us mercy. And in his mercy, he's forgiving sin. He's bringing reconciliation to us. And as we see of the Lord in the Gospels, where there is reconciliation, there is also healing. And that is what we go to the Blessed Trinity for healing in our relationships. And what we see from the love of God, the love of the Blessed Trinity, as we grow closer to God and we know this love, this is where we find true happiness, is in God's love. God the Father is love. God the Son is love. God the Holy Spirit is all love. It makes us this perfect unity, the of Trinity. So this is where we take ourselves, especially if our relationships are broken, because there is the healer. But it has to begin for this healing with our own will. And saying, okay, God, I have a broken relationship with my parents, with, say, my spouse or children, with friends, with coworkers. God, I want to heal. See, we who are made in the image and likeness of God are called to be like God. And in being called to be like God, we are called to love like God. And all of us should want the most from God. Everything from the Lord. Because it is already in the Lord that we live and move and have our being. God the Father, who is the source of life, he who is being himself, shares his being with us so that we have life. And here as we see the Son, who is the image of the Father, remember Jesus says, if you've seen me, you've seen the Father. Jesus is the one who saves but teaches us how to love in this human life. And then we have the Spirit of God, who makes us like Jesus Christ. And so, brothers and sisters, this is what we should all want, is all of the Holy Trinity, and to be aware of the Trinity everywhere. Because where there is one in the Trinity, they are all together. And this is what we see in human life. This is what we see in the prayers and the work of the church. For example, here in the liturgy. In the liturgy, we call upon the Father. We call upon the Spirit. We call upon the Son. Pay close attention to the prayers of the liturgy. Look all around us, and God is there. The Holy Trinity is there. In the Holy Eucharist, we receive. We receive, of course, Jesus, the Son of God, the real presence of Jesus, all of him, and receiving all of him, there is the Holy Trinity present in all its operations. So the Trinity is present always in love, in the sacraments, all around, most especially in the sacraments. There's a true encounter with God. We receive God, but all over he is. And that's what we got to be aware of, this power that is all around us, but this power of God, the Blessed Holy Trinity, within us. And knowing that we have this power within us, through the grace of the Holy Spirit, we can do all things. And that means that we can do even the most difficult things. Loving those who are hard to love. Asking for healing in our relationships and asking God to help us to love those who are difficult to love. And so now we go to the Blessed Trinity, Father, Son, and Holy Spirit, and we pray that their power may rise up within us so that we may be moved to them in loving them,
but also loving one another.

I believe in one God, the Father Almighty, maker of heaven and earth, of all things visible and invisible. Even one Lord Jesus Christ, the only begotten Son of God, born of the Father before all ages, God from God, light from light, true God from true God, begotten, not made, consubstantial with the Father. Through him all things were made. For us men, for our salvation, he came down from heaven, and by the Holy Spirit was incarnate of the Virgin Mary and became man. For our sake he was crucified under Pontius Pilate. He suffered death and was buried, and rose again on the third day in accordance with the Scriptures. He ascended into heaven and is seated at the right hand of the Father. He will come again in glory to judge the living and the dead, and his kingdom will have no end. I believe in the Holy Spirit, the Lord, the giver of life, who proceeds from the Father and the Son, who with the Father and the Son is adored and glorified, who has spoken through the prophets. I believe in one holy Catholic and apostolic church. I confess one baptism for the forgiveness of sins, and I look forward to the resurrection of the dead and the life of the world to come. Amen.

0: Let us offer our petitions to the Lord, who is with us and knows all our needs, for he gives peace to those who trust in him.
1: That our Holy Father may sustain and nourish the faith of the believing community, we pray to the Lord.
0: Lord, hear our prayer.
1: That parents may strive to fulfill their vocations by preparing their children for Christian living in the world, we pray to the Lord.
0: Lord, hear our prayer.
1: That the Holy Spirit may aid and inspire all those who bring the message of truth to the world through the communications media, we pray to the Lord.
0: Lord, hear our prayer.
1: That those whom God is calling to the priesthood and religious life may respond eagerly in faith and generosity, we pray to the Lord.
0: Lord, hear our prayer.
1: For all who will die today, especially from an unexpected or violent death, that the Lord grant them eternal rest, we pray to the Lord.
0: Lord, hear our prayer. Lord God, protector of those who hope in you, without whom nothing is strong, nothing holy, support us always with your love. Guide us so to use the good things of this world, that even now we may hold fast to what endures forever. We make our prayer through Christ our Lord. Amen. Amen.

0: Pray, brethren, that my sacrifice and yours may be acceptable to God, the Almighty Father. May the Lord accept the sacrifice at your hands for the praise and glory of his name, for our good and good of all his holy church. Sanctify by the invocation of your name, we pray, O Lord our God, this oblation of our service, and by it make of us an eternal offering to you, through Christ our Lord. The Lord be with you.
1: And with your spirit.
0: Lift up your hearts.
1: Lift them up to the Lord.
0: Let us give thanks to the Lord our God.
1: It is right and just.
0: It is truly right and just, our duty and our salvation, always and everywhere to give you thanks, Lord, Holy Father, Almighty and Eternal God, for with your only begotten Son and the Holy Spirit, you are one God, one Lord, not in the unity of a single person, but in the Trinity of one substance. For what you have revealed to us of your glory, we believe equally of your Son and of the Holy Spirit, so that in confessing of the true and eternal Godhead, you might be adored in what is proper to each person, their unity in substance and their equality in majesty. For this is praised by angels and archangels, cherubim too and seraphim, who never cease to cry out each day, as with one voice they acclaim.

whole world, together with your servant, Leo, our Pope, and Stephen, our Bishop, and all those who, holding to the truth, hand on the Catholic and Apostolic faith. Remember, Lord, your servants, and all gathered here whose faith and devotion are known to you. For them, we offer you this sacrifice of praise, for they offer it for themselves and all who are dear to them, for the redemption of their souls in hope of health and well-being, and paying their homage to you, the eternal God, living and true, in communion with those whose memory we venerate, especially the glorious ever-Virgin Mary, Mother of our God and Lord Jesus Christ, and blessed Joseph, her spouse, your blessed apostles and martyrs, Peter and Paul, Andrew, James, John, Thomas, James, Philip, Bartholomew, Matthew, Simon, and Jude, Linus, Cletus, Clement, Sixtus, Cornelius, Cyprian, Lawrence, Chrysogonus, John and Paul, Cosmas and Damian, and all your saints. We ask that through their merits and prayers in all things, we may be defended by your protecting help. Therefore, Lord, we pray, graciously accept this oblation of our service, that of your whole family, order our days in your peace, and command that we be delivered from eternal damnation and counted among the flock of those you have chosen. Be pleased, O God, we pray, to bless, acknowledge, and approve this offering in every respect, make it spiritual and acceptable, so that it may become for us the body and blood of your most beloved Son, our Lord Jesus Christ. On the day before he was to suffer, he took bread in his holy and venerable hands, and with eyes raised to heaven, to you, O God, his almighty Father, giving you thanks, he said the blessing, broke the bread, and gave it to his disciples, saying, "Take this, all of you, and eat of it, for this is my body, which will be given up for you."

In a similar way, when supper was ended, he took this precious chalice in his holy and venerable hands, and once more, giving you thanks, he said the blessing and gave the chalice to his disciples, saying, "Take this, all of you, and drink from it, for this is the chalice of my blood, the blood of the new and eternal covenant, which will be poured out for you and for many for the forgiveness of sins. Do this in memory of me."

Therefore, O Lord, as we celebrate the memorial of the Blessed Passion, the resurrection from the dead, and the glorious ascension into heaven of Christ your Son, our Lord, we, your servants and your holy people, offer to your glorious majesty from the gifts that you have given us this pure victim, this holy victim, this spotless victim, the holy bread of eternal life, and the chalice of everlasting salvation. Be pleased to look upon these offerings with a serene and kindly countenance, and to accept them as once you were pleased to accept the gifts of your servant Abel the Just, the sacrifice of Abraham, our father in faith, and the offering of your high priest Melchizedek, a holy sacrifice, a

spotless victim. In humble prayer, we ask you, Almighty God, command that these gifts be borne by the hands of your holy angel to your altar on high, in the sight of your divine majesty, so that all of us who through this participation at the altar receive the most holy body and blood of your Son may be filled with every grace and heavenly blessing. Remember also, Lord, your servants who have gone before us with the sign of faith and rest in the sleep of peace. Grant them, O Lord, we pray, and all who sleep in Christ, a place of refreshment, light, and peace. To us also, your servants, who though sinners, hope in your abundant mercies. Graciously grant some share and fellowship with your holy apostles and martyrs, with John the Baptist, Stephen, Matthias, Barnabas, Ignatius, Alexander, Marcellinus, Peter, Felicity, Perpetua, Agatha, Lucy, Agnes, Cecilia, Anastasia, and all your saints. Admit us, we beseech you, into their company, not weighing our merits, but granting us your pardon, through Christ our Lord, through whom you continue to make all these good things, O Lord. You sanctify them, fill them with life, bless them, and bestow them upon us. 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

For those who cannot now receive Jesus in the Blessed Sacrament, we offer the following. Lively faith, who art present in this sacrament by virtue of thine infinite power, wisdom, and goodness, all my hope is in thee. I love thee, O Lord, with all my heart, who has so loved me, and therefore I desire to receive thee now spiritually. Come therefore, O Lord, to me in spirit, and heal my sinful soul. Feed me, for I am hungry. Strengthen me, for I am weak. Enliven and sanctify me with thy sacred body and blood. 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And let me never be separated from thee, my Saviour, who with the Father and the Holy Spirit livest and reignest, one God, world without end. Amen.

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5: And welcome to Mother Angelica Answering the Call. Well, the truth is never on hold. I'm Doug Keck here with our chaplain, as always, Father Joseph Mary Wolf, as we listen to Mother's take on some great questions from her classic television program that she hosted in the 80s and the 90s and can still be seen here on the network. Always great to be with you, Father.
6: And with you too, Doug. And, you know, of course, Mother spent so many years here in Irondale, and we keep hearing more stories from the locals around here about Mother. And I heard one after the noon mass today from one of our employees. He had gone to his doctor, and he said, my father, the doctor said this, was the civil engineer when Mother was building the monastery there. And he retold the story that maybe you've heard, how they were going to lay the water lines and it was going to cost so much money. And she said, well, why is it going to cost so much? She said, because we'll have to blast. There's lots of rock here. She said, what if I'll show you where to go? And it actually turned out to be a place where they didn't have to do any blasting. So she saved money. So anyway, we hear these stories from the locals here who knew Mother and just appreciated all the gifts God gave her.
5: Absolutely. And of course, we've got several topics. Scrupulosity, always one to consider, especially confession-wise. Never give up, Mother never did. Guarding against despair, something she herself would deal with at different times. And the first up is when God forgets, you should too. Is that a problem for a lot of people, you think, Father?
6: It is, forgiving themselves or accepting God's forgiveness. And, you know, one of these stories that we've heard Mother say many times, but it's like good stories by a good storyteller. You never mind hearing them again, because we need to be renewed in those same points that that story so effectively tells. And so Mother talks about her experience with the Pacific Ocean and how this drop that glistened on her hand that the Lord said, throw it back in the ocean. That's my mercy, that the ocean of my mercy consumes all of your sins.
5: Yeah, it's absolutely, because I remember there was a documentary that had been done, we aired for several years, called Ocean of Mercy, mm-hmm. which would kind of remind me of that. The other thing that struck me, because this does have to do with confession, is the idea of Mother trying to say to the person on the phone, don't ever be afraid of confession, because many people can be, even people who go on a regular basis. And the point was, he's not there to judge you, he's there to give you absolution.
6: Exactly. That's what we want. That's what I want. You know, and I often say to people who are coming into the church, I say, I can't absolve myself. You know, I'm looking for God's mercy too. And so that should give you consolation that I will be kind to you as well.
5: Absolutely. When God forgets, you should too.
2: We have a call. Hello?
7: Hello, Mother.
2: Hi. Where are you
7: Hi.
2: From?
7: I'm Mary Ann from Chicago, Illinois.
2: Good.
7: And I love you very much.
2: Thank you.
7: And I wouldn't have even called now, but I've been introduced to you for the last 2 years, and
2: thank you.
7: I haven't gone to church for 40 years except this last year or two. And Mother, I'm asking you about forgiveness. I was like influenced by other people around me, and I made mistakes, and I didn't feel I was really working with a choice. I just like responded emotionally. Mm-hmm. What do I do about that? I look back now, I'm 65, and I think, how could I have done this? You know, I look back.

0: back and I see the things I did. How could Christ forgive me for that, Mother? I don't understand it. I want to go to confession. I'm afraid.
1: Oh, don't
0: be
1: afraid.
0: Could you help me, Mother?
1: Yeah, don't be afraid. Never, never be afraid of confession, because the priest in there has heard everything you could possibly say a million times. He's not there to judge you. He is there to give you absolution. And whatever you've done, you have to know. I'm going to tell you this because it happened to me. And I know I've told it on the air once or twice, but a lot of people aren't there when you tell it. I like to see the ocean. I love the ocean. And if I ever, I used to give a lot of talks. Now I don't, but I was in the Pacific, near the Pacific Ocean. I had about an hour's time. And I asked my host if they'd take me to the ocean. And they did. You have to know at that time I had braces and crutches. So I love to call the waves to me. And everybody looks like, But I don't care, because I like to do that. They're my father's waves, and if I call him, he doesn't care. So I got at the ocean pretty close to the edge, not really close to the edge, but pretty close. And I looked right down, and I said, come on, you can do better than that. Come on. And everybody looking at me, you know. But I didn't think I looked as bad as they did with practically nothing on. So I was standing there, you know, and I'd say, come on, come on. Oh, you can do better than that. Come on, come on, come on. All of a sudden, a wave came. I mean, a big wave. Big wave. And I looked at it and I went, I couldn't move. I was just having fun. I didn't think he heard me, you know? So, here comes this giant wave. And people around me are saying, run, run. I couldn't run. I couldn't run. I was standing there, here it comes, whew, up to my knee. And a drop of the ocean fell on my hand. The sun was shining. And I looked at it, and it was like a little rainbow, just round and so colorful. And I said, oh, I shouldn't have that. And I went that way and threw it back in the ocean. And the Lord said to me, did you see that drop? I said, yes, Lord. He said, do you see the ocean? I said, yes, Lord. He said, well, that drop are all your sins and weaknesses and imperfections, and the ocean is my mercy. And he said, if you look for that drop, would you find it? I said, no, Lord. He said, if you looked and looked for it, would you find it? I said, no, Lord. And then he said, then why do you keep looking? Why do you keep looking? Well, I learned something. And I hope you'll learn something. Don't look anymore. Our Lord said, Angela Felenia, the past is dead. And the future unborn. He wants you to live in this present moment. He wants you to be free. To say that your sins are greater than his mercy, he's God. His mercy is infinite, and your sins are finite. Well, our sins hurt God. They're pretty bad sometimes. But you can never have more sins than God has more mercy. Never, never, never. And all of you there haven't been to confession because you're afraid of what? That's the enemy who doesn't want you to be forgiven, so then your conscience will be free again.

0: free. You'll be free. Don't let the enemy tie you up like in a knot. Don't let him do that. You go to confession. And when you go out, you forget. Because God forgets.
1: And next up, we've got guarding against despair. Again, today, a lot of that going on, right, Father?
2: There is. I mean, you look at the world situation, and you are kind of led there, aren't you? Unless you see something greater than this world has to give. You know, I think last night I watched one of the Chosen episodes, which I know maybe not everything is perfect in that, but I thought they got it really right when little James, he's disabled, he's got this crutch, and he goes to Jesus and he's asking, because he's being sent out to heal. The 12 apostles are being sent out. He says, how come I'm not healed? You know, and the Lord answers him, because I trust you. You know, that there are many people who are healed, and this is a great story. But the story that you have, that you still praise God, that you focus on more than what the body has to offer. You show people how to be patient here on earth, and that you believe in eternity you won't have this anymore. And so the Father doesn't care about, you know, your perfect physical abilities. He cares about your heart.
1: And in fact, in many ways, you have a greater impact on people who witness that faith when one has such obvious difficulties. Right. Because again, in many ways, all of us have those difficulties. Some are more hidden than others, right?
2: And Mother Angelica is a prime example, right? I think her limitations, and I think she talked about somebody who was really opposed to her, and then he saw her with her crutches, and it just kind of softened his heart toward her, that it wasn't she was just looking for her own aggrandizement, but that she really did have a love for the Lord.
1: And I thought it was interesting how Mother talks about the idea, the important words in life that really get you through are, I love you, those three words, and the other three words, I forgive you.
2: Yeah, and I'm sorry. Those are great words to remember and to say often.
1: If you're married, it's, I'm very sorry. Those are the three words that work there, and that's guarding against despair.
0: We have a call. Hello?
3: Hello, Mother.
0: Where are you from?
3: I'm from Ohio.
0: Wonderful. What is your question?
3: Mother, I have a mental disability, and I'm on medication, and I'm seeing doctors. I go to Mass regularly. I try to make it during the week. And I pray a lot, and I read the Bible every day.
0: Right.
3: But I have trouble with outbursts around my family mainly. And I apologize to everyone, but I want to know, how responsible am I for this?
0: Well, sweetheart, people like me are crippled, and some people have cancer, and some people have lung problems, and you have a mental illness. No matter what we got, we have to offer it to Jesus. And those around you know that what it is when you suddenly burst out in anger is not coming from you. You know, if I have to walk slower one day than the next, my sisters know that. And so they walk slow with me, see? And a mental illness is the same. You're on medication. You sound very good tonight, and maybe tomorrow you won't be so good. And a cross is not something disastrous or something terrible. It's something I have to take and hug to my heart and then give it back to God. You have to guard against despair, against discouragement. Every time the humiliation comes along with you having this blown your stack again, apologize. They know you're sorry. It's such a wonderful thing. Next to I love you, the most beautiful words in the world is, I'm sorry. And the next beautiful word is, I forgive you. If we say those three words often, we won't have much purgatory. Those are three words.

0: Words. I love you. I'm sorry. I forgive you. Give your illness to God. When you get to see him in eternity, you'll be surprised how a great height of union you've arrived at.
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4: And we are back for part two of Mother Angelica answering the call. Doug Keck, as always, with Father Joseph Mary Wolf. As we continue on this topic on this call, never give up.
5: A beautiful story that Mother tells here, and I've told before my own experience of something like that. A man who was comatose, who had been ridiculing the faith of his wife. And I went there, we prayed the Divine Mercy Chaplet, I whispered into his ear to be sorry for his sins. And tears came down his eyes. So we never know how the Lord may work, you know, especially at the end of life. I think as a priest, I've seen that and experienced that God is profoundly present. He's giving them one more chance if they need it.
4: Absolutely. And another point I think Mother makes in this particular phone call is about how every prayer that we make for someone else's cause is an unselfish prayer. And those mm-hmm. are the ones the Lord really responds to.
5: Because it's all charity. And I think that was actually an instrument of the conversion of John Wayne on his deathbed, that the nun said, I'll pray for you. Well, he realized, well, there's no advantage for her to say she's praying for me after my death. And it moved him that this was a perfect act of charity that she was going to offer for him.
4: Right. And the idea of, as the topic says, to never give up, that always one must continue. And remember that please say you're sorry. Again, that mm-hmm. continuing idea of offering up that.
5: That we, you know, prayer makes a difference, and prayer brings grace. It brings divine life in ways that we may not always see. We may not always see the outcome of these things, but we have to know God is at work, and that he wants that person's salvation even more than we do.
4: Right, and we have to be prepared. We never know when we're going to go. But Mother talks about that idea that there might be that short time between death and judgment mm-hmm. where you can make that final decision. The answer is never give up.
0: We have questions. They're not relative to this subject. That's okay. You ask whatever you want to ask. Hello?
6: Hi, Mother.
0: Hi, where are you from?
6: I'm from Allentown, Pennsylvania.
0: Oh, great. And what is your question?
6: Mother, I just want you to know that it was through you. Praise I've God. Been away for many, many years from my faith. Mm-hmm. It's through you, Mother Angelica, that I am now back
0: Thank
6: to the
0: you,
6: Catholic
0: Jesus.
6: Faith. I have suffered illnesses and my son. I am very devout to Our Lady. I feel as though I'm reaching out and touching you right now as I speak.
0: Thank you.
6: But now, Mother, I have a sister who has cancer of the colon and it has now reached her liver. How do I pray for the Holy Spirit to come inside her for forgiveness for all things that have been done and to have her come closer to our Lord?
0: Well, the Holy Spirit will do it. If you're praying and you have pain of any kind, even the pain of seeing your sister dying, offer that up for her. And you can pray for her, whether she's conscious or not conscious, whether she has forgiven those she has to forgive or not. Keep praying. Keep praying. And you will know somehow, because you can trust. Our dear Lord answers every prayer that we make for someone else, because it's an unselfish prayer. See? And I wouldn't worry whether about you see it or not. See, there, I believe, and I think Father

0: Rochelle said it, and somewhere Josefa Menendez said it. There is a very thin but very sure time between death and judgment, when you can probably, you're that close. It's like seeing someone through a veil. And with your faculties and your faults and weaknesses kind of dropping away, I think God gives you that last chance to say, I'm sorry, Lord. I'm so sorry. See? So all you need to do now is to pray. Pray to Our Lady and pray to our Lord that she forgives in her heart. Let me tell you this time. One time I was asked to go to the hospital to pray for a friend who was dying, and he was on all kind of machines. And it was pretty obvious to everybody that he was really dying because his feet, his legs were stiff and cold. And so they asked me to come up and pray for him. And the hospital said he was dead. The family said, no, he wasn't. And so I went in there, and he was just sitting there, laying there cold. And I went up and I went into his ear. I spoke in his ear. And I asked the angels to come for him. I said, please say you're sorry. And you know what? The biggest tear came out of one eye that I ever saw. And I know that we're going in there and we're asking him to say he's sorry. I know he was saved. And I wasn't out of there 10 minutes when they pulled the plug. And he was dead. But for that tear to come out, there had to be something there. Someone there, see? So never, never give up. Just pray and be confident.
1: And finishing off this program, another topic that's still out there, mm-hmm. Scrupulosity.
2: Yes, and of course, as a confessor, I encounter people who are quite anxious. And I think one of the things that helps, and Mother, I think, refers to this really, is humility. You know, but for the grace of God, I would be even worse, you know, where pride is saying, I can't believe I did this. Or humility is saying, yes, this is me. But with God's grace, I will change, and with his help. And but for the grace of God, I would be even worse.
1: Right. And sometimes with people like this, they also have to make sure that they're not suffering under something like an OCD kind mm-hmm. of a complex where right. they're constantly repeating over and over again because they can never get it exactly right.
2: Yeah, and I sometimes encourage people to read St. Therese because she speaks so much about the Father's love. And that's the basic gospel message, that God is our Father, and that he loves us with a Father's love. And also, I like the passage, 1 John chapter 4, that we've come to know and to believe in the love that God has for us.
1: Right, and Mother talks about the idea of trusting in the mercy of God, in the idea of saying, if you're making a good confession, Don't be like, well, I forgot to mention it was six mm-hmm. times. It wasn't right. instead of five times. Our Lord knows your heart, and he will respond in kind. So be careful about scrupulosity.
0: Now we have a call. Hello?
3: Yes, thank you, Mother, for taking my call. I wanted to ask, how does one deal with scrupulosity?
0: Well, scrupulosity is a lack of trust in the mercy of God. See, it's really a lack of understanding of his mercy, but it is also a lack of forgiveness of yourself, of what you did. You can't live with the reality that you did something that wrong. One time I was standing in line, you know how you used to do for confession? And I was in line, like, for an hour. And finally, this woman comes out, and she doesn't reach two pews. And she's right back in there. I didn't have too much to go to confession for. until she went in and out four

0: poor guy. I had more to say than you could think. So finally I heard Father say, "Will you leave this confessional and give somebody else a chance?" And it was loud enough. And she would just come. I said, "Oh, thank you, sweetheart. There's a nice pew over there. Bye." And I floop, slammed the door. I had quite a bit to say. Like, why you always let the rest of us wait out there for 3 hours? He said, "Because you don't have any patience." I said, "Oh, okay." He would try. I didn't.
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1: This is Monsignor J. Brian Bransfield. The month of May is dedicated to the Blessed Mother. Let us pray. In the name of the Father, and of the Son, and of the Holy Spirit. Amen. Hail Mary, full of grace, the Lord is with thee. Blessed art thou among women, and blessed is the fruit of thy womb, Jesus. Holy Mary, Mother of God, pray for us sinners now and at the hour of our death. Amen. In the name of the Father, and of the Son, and of the Holy Spirit. Amen.
2: Welcome to Spirit of Stewardship. Jeremy Belsky is your host for real life stories, encouragement, and ideas to enhance your own gifts of work, wealth, and wisdom in response to God's blessings for you.
3: I'm Jeremy Belsky, and today's topic is teaching children examples of stewardship. Stewardship. Have you ever used this word in front of a five-year-old? Was the look you received in return similar to a deer in the headlights? Children might find it difficult to grasp the meaning of the word stewardship. However, as adults, and especially as parents, we are presented with a unique opportunity to be the first teachers of our Catholic faith. So how do we teach them about stewardship? First of all, we can be teachers by sharing examples of what it means to be a good steward. How do we do this? Talk at their level. Let's start with toys. Sharing with their brothers or sisters or friends the gifts they've received, but is meant to be shared by all as ultimate gift from God. Time, for another example. Sharing God's time to them through prayer, family, fun activities, learning, and giving to others. And then there are games. Teaching them how to take turns, being unselfish and giving for the betterment of the team, being a good sport, win or lose. The entire time, you want to emphasize that these are all ways of being a good steward. These are concrete examples you can begin to use with children as they mature and develop. As adults, and again, especially as parents, we have to be role models for stewardship with their kids. This is Jeremy Belsky with Spirit of Stewardship.
2: To learn how you can better share your talents and resources, contact your local parish priest. 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
4: He begins to knit in this room a child. Once God has decided you shall be, you are children of God. Now the pill, oh wow, aren't we smart, huh? Now we not only kill the baby, we run the risk of killing the mother. But does anyone care? Well, I heard the other day we have too much population. You've already killed millions and millions and millions and millions of children. You got too much population, you're kidding yourself. Another 10 years would just be a lot of old people looking at each other. And you're too old to reproduce. What are you going to do?

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3: 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This 50-part series was recorded on phonograph records in the 1960s, and the sound quality is sometimes compromised. But the Word of God, spoken by Archbishop Sheen, is solid and timeless. Here now is Archbishop Fulton Sheen.
4: Peace be to you. This universe of ours is a free universe. It is a universe of character making, of soul making. Almighty God is placed into our hands. Think of it. The power to make ourselves saints or devils. It is up to us. There are some laws that we cannot disobey, for example, the law of gravitation and certain biological laws like circulation of blood. But in a moral universe, we are free either to obey the laws of God or to disobey them, just as we are perfectly free, for example, to obey the laws of health or to disobey them. What then makes a thing good? What makes a thing bad? What makes a thing good? A thing is good when it attains the purpose for which it was made. I have before me now a stopwatch. I'm talking to you without any notes that are written out, merely developing ideas that have been given to those who are interested in these ideas for many, many years. Therefore, I have to have a watch before me in order to decide when I should stop. Is it a good watch? How will I know whether it is good? By asking, what is the purpose of a watch? The purpose of a watch is to keep time. Does it keep time? Yes. Therefore, it is a good watch. Now let us apply that to our ultimate end. Why were we made? What is the purpose of living? The purpose of living is to be supremely happy. How do we become supremely happy? By attaining the life and truth and love which is God. Anything I do, therefore, that helps me to attain that goal or purpose is good. Alongside of me is an organ. It is not in the church, it is in my office. Rather in my home. As I talk to you, I am looking at the notes on that organ. Which note is good and which note is bad? Which note is right and which note is wrong? One cannot say that any particular note is right and any particular note is wrong. Well, what makes any note right or wrong? Its correspondence to a standard. Once I have a piece of music before me, I know what I ought to do, what note I should hit, what note I ought not to hit. So too, we have a moral standard within us, which is the conscience. And what is good and bad is in relationship to that standard, which is not of our own making.

We do not draw our own maps and decide that the distance from Chicago to New York will be so and so. We do not arbitrarily set our own watches. We set them by a standard outside of us. When we buy any material, we do not decide that a yard, for example, will be 24 inches instead of 36. So a good, therefore, is that which helps us in relationship to the attainment of purpose and goals and destinies which are in accordance with right reason. What makes a thing bad? Well, here is a pencil. Is it a good pencil? Yes, it writes. That is why it was made. Is it a good can opener? It certainly is not. Suppose I use it as a can opener. What happens? First of all, I do not open the can. I do not attain the purpose for which I use the pencil. And secondly, I destroy the pencil. Now, if I, for example, decide to do certain things which I ought not to do, I do not attain the purpose that I hope to attain. For example, becoming an alcoholic does not make me happy. And furthermore, I destroy myself. Just as I destroy the pencil in using it to open a can. When I disobey God, I do not make myself very happy on the inside. And I certainly destroy any peace of soul that I ought to have. Evil, you see, is not positive. Evil is either an excess or a defect of what is good. An excess or a defect. Food is good. Too little of it is bad. Too much of it is bad. Drink is good. Too little of it is bad. Too much of it is bad. Sleep is good. When, however, sleep interferes with duty, it is not good. Evil is very much like darkness. It is the absence of light. It has no purpose inside of itself. Or rather, it has no substance of its own. That is a better way to put it. All badness is spoiled goodness. A bad apple is a good apple that became rotten. Because evil has no capital of its own, it is a parasite on goodness. Looking back then upon our reason and will in this universe, we can see, as we said before, that this universe is a veil of soul making. We were made to be good. We were made to attain the truth. But, oh, how weak we are. Look at the limitations of our reason, and then look at the limitations of our will. First of all, our reason. How poor it is. Even those that had very good reasons admitted that in the end they had captured but just a little of what was true. Isaac Newton, the great scientist, said that he felt as if he was standing on the seashore of infinite truth. And the vast waters of knowledge stretched endlessly before him. Socrates, one of the wisest of the Greeks, said, "There is only one thing that I know, and that is that I know nothing."

0: or goodness.
1: They will read one book on Monday and they will say, oh, I'm a materialist. Then they'll read another book on Tuesday and they're communist. Then they read another book later on in the week and they reject both of those systems. They're laying down tracks one day, tearing them up the next. They're planting seed one week, tearing the seed up the next. They're never, never working toward one goal. It's no wonder there are so many psychotics and neurotics in our world. They're just rehashing a lot of old errors and giving them new labels. Calling some of the old errors very novel. But that's only because they do not know what is ancient. Not only is our reason weak, but also our will. Even when we know what is right, how hard it is sometimes to do it. We are besieged by temptations. We often feel very much like Gacy, who said that he often wondered why he was one man, because he felt there was enough evil in him and goodness to make both a rogue and a gentleman. St. Augustine said, we may have occasion to quote this again, whatever I am not what I ought to be. Looking back, therefore, on what we are, we have to admit that our reason is weak. Our will is feeble. Our mind is dark. Our will is lame. We need help. We need more truth for our mind. We need more love and goodness for our will. Where are we going to get it? Could God give it to us? Oh, certainly God could give it to us, not because we are worthy, because rather it seems that it would be in keeping with his goodness to tell us something and to give us added power. And furthermore, we are teachable, we have minds. God could certainly give us new truths. Our nature is constantly receiving invisible forces. We would not have flowers and trees if there were no sun communicating light that we do not see. It is only that by which we see. So God might send either a visible or an invisible force to illumine us. And then also he could strengthen our will. And that certainly we need. We cannot lift ourselves by the lobes of our ears. Our aspirations are too weak. Look at the resolutions we take on New Year's and break. We need power. And that power has got to come from the outside. An electric light bulb is useless unless power is supplied from without. We have a stomach, but we need food from the outside. We have ears, but we need sound from the outside. Well, very well then, God might indeed illumine our reason, but how would we know it? Suppose there was such a thing as revelation. Could we tell? Certainly there are many who make claims to be messengers from God. Reason has to set up certain standards, even before there is any revelation. We just simply cannot allow some man to come upon the stage of history and say, listen to me, I am from God. Or I had a revelation. I once received a telegram from someone, and the telegram read, report to port 53, New York Harbor, to receive illumination from the Holy Spirit. Well, I'm very sure that the individual who sent it, whoever he was, believed that he had a revelation, but we cannot accept the revelation of any individual who claimed

It's merely that he has one. We cannot accept, for example, someone who says, I've got a book here. An angel wrote it for me. Why, this world of ours would be filled with crackpots. If Skygak came to this country from Mars, we would say, show me your passport. How do I know you're from Mars? So too, if anyone is coming from God with a revelation for our reason and a strength for our will, reason is going to impose certain tests, and these tests are three. And they're tests that can be verified by reason and by history. First, whoever comes should be pre-announced. Two, he should work miracles in attestation of the fact that he is a messenger. Third, nothing that he ever teaches or reveals to us should be contrary to human reason, though it may be above it. Those are three tests. That's a standard. That's a measuring rod. First, we say, anyone who comes should be pre-announced. After all, brides pre-announce their wedding. Automobile manufacturers tell us when a new model would appear. And if God is going to send someone to this earth, certainly the least that God can do is to let us know, I'm sending someone. That will do away with this idea of any individual suddenly appearing upon the stage of history and saying, I am God, or I have a message from God. That pre-announcement test will therefore be the test of prophecy. Then secondly, there will be another test, namely miracles. He who comes ought to be able to do marvels or signs to authenticate his message. Not so much. You see, in order to do things that would excite our wonder and make us say, oh. But rather, miracles that would prove that God was with him. And then thirdly, certainly anyone who comes to this earth must never in his teaching contradict human reason. We may indeed have, mysteries revealed to us that are above our reason. But they can never be contrary. For example, if anyone comes and teaches immorality, or that the soul is not immortal, well, we would know such a person could not come from God because statements of this kind are contrary to reason. Looking back, then, we have three measuring rods or tests designed by reason, applicable to history. Now, line up all the claimants that come from God, according to their words. March them out. Line them up. Stand there, one by one. Let us say to them, we are going to judge you. Buddha, Confucius, Laozi, Mohammed, Marx, Brahmins, witch doctors, Hindu philosophers, university professors, Eddy, Heidegger, anyone you please, and the founder of the latest cult in New York or Los Angeles. Stand there. We want to ask you questions. First, and we're just going to use one test in this lesson. Were you ever pre-announced? Any one of you? Answer. Buddha? Did anyone ever know that you were coming to this earth? Confucius, was the place of your birth prophesied? Socrates, did anyone foretell that you would die of hemlock juice? Mohammed, was there ever an ancient tradition that you would be born among a certain people? Was there ever a description as to how you would die? Did any one of your mothers know that you were coming? Is there a single one of you that can point to an historical record in which it was foretold where you would live, where you would die, how you would die, what would be your character, the manner of your teaching, the kind of enemies that you would provoke and evoke by the dignity of teaching? Answer me.

0: Is there no one that can step out? Up to this moment, you see, we have not regarded Christ as any different from any other messenger from God. Now one steps out of the ranks. What is your name? My name is Jesus Christ. Were you ever pre-announced? Are there any historical records long before your coming describing the details of your existence? Are there documents attesting to the work that you would do and the purpose of your coming? He is the only one that can answer yes. So we say to the others, step back. You may be interesting, but you do not satisfy my first test. You were not pre-announced. And that's the least that God could do. You have only your own word. But we are interested in the person of Christ. He says he was pre-announced. In that case, we will have to study the documents. That will be the subject of the next lesson. God love you.
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0: This is Father Shannon Bouquet, President of Human Life International. In the name of the Father, and of the Son, and of the Holy Spirit. Heavenly Father, gracious God, help us to defend human life. Help us to serve life at every stage, from its natural beginning to its natural end. Help us to help others to appreciate the beauty of human life, to respect it at each stage. Help us also, Father, to bring wisdom to a world that has become deaf, sometimes even mute to the dignity of human life. Help us in our role with our leaders, legislators, those in any public office, to defend life. Help us to encourage them, to help others to see through law, through policy, and through every other means that life is to be protected. We ask all this in the name of Jesus Christ our Lord. Amen. In the name of the Father, and of the Son, and of the Holy Spirit. Amen.
1: This is Father Gail Hammerschmidt of St. Isidore's Catholic Student Center on the campus of Kansas State University. When I was young, they used to tell me, you know that you become what you eat. And I don't know if that's true or not, but I do know that my thoughts will affect who I become. 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
3: When Jesus was fasting in the desert, the devil tempted him to turn a stone to bread, to become king of the world, and to throw himself down from the temple and defy mortality. 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Jesus chose hunger, powerlessness, and mortality. We're tempted because of ego to renounce our humanity. The devil's first temptation to Adam and Eve was, "You will become like gods." 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Do a gut check of those ways ego is driving your dreams. Because if it is, you're missing all that matters most. And your wife is probably missing that happy, carefree guy she married years ago. 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
2: 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I do this for fun.
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11: 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Charles Beery is our producer. Matt Gabinski is our phone screener. Jeff Burson handles social media for the program. If you want to ask a question via YouTube or Facebook Live, we're streaming there right now. Just put your question in the comments box. Jeff will send that to us right here in the studio. I'm Tom Price along with Dr. David Anders.
2: Tom, how are you today?
11: I'm great. How are you, my friend?
2: Oh, I'm doing fine. Thank you.
11: On days like this, we like to lead off with a common objection. And this is one of those I hear, it seems like almost every day, if not every week. And this is an email that we received from Robert. I have heard you refer to penal substitution as atrocious and unjust on God's part, since we know from Acts 2:23 that Jesus was, quote, delivered up by the predetermined plan and foreknowledge of God. Why not ascribe injustice to God on that basis, even if we don't regard penal substitution as his purpose? I'm curious to know why Catholicism teaches that the doctrine of penal substitution dishonors God, but that his willing and planning a horrific torture for his sinless son does not. Thanks, Robert.
2: Yeah, that's actually a really good question. I appreciate it. First of all, I should clarify, I'm not aware that the Catholic Church as such teaches anything regarding the doctrine of penal substitution other than that it is untrue. Right?
11: Okay.
2: So the kind of polemical language you just referred to, calling it kind of a horrible injustice and atrocity, that's my language.
11: Okay.
2: That's Anders' language. It's not necessarily, you're not going to find in the Council of Trent, and oh, by the way, this is a horrible doctrine, right? That's just the way I've described it.
11: Okay.
2: The doctrine of the atonement, the way the Catholic Church understands the death of Christ, is that Christ essentially is martyred for his noble life, right? He teaches in the Sermon on the Mount that we should turn the other cheek and be pure in heart, and someone said, go with you 1 mile, go with him two, and ultimately he says, blessed are those who are persecuted for righteousness' sake. And that's the way Jesus lived. He lived the ethic that he taught, and of course it led to his death. He was killed for that. Now, many of the Jews were jealous of his popularity with the people, and particularly, I think,

0: confronted by his statement that the temple would be destroyed and that he would supplant it. That was particularly offensive. From the Romans' point of view, I don't think they had any particular attachment to Jewish religious ritual or cult or the temple. They saw Christ as a political threat, maybe an insurrectionist or somebody who would destabilize the population. So either way, he was martyred for his teaching and his mode of life. And we regard, and I think most people do, someone who lives a noble life, especially someone as noble a life as Jesus lived in service to the poor and to community and teaching the value of the golden rule, someone who would die in the service of that teaching, well, that's honorable, that's noble, that's praiseworthy. And we even regard, say, fallen civil rights heroes today, when they give their lives in testimony of the prophetic teaching, we say, well, that was a heroic sacrifice. Yeah. Well, even more so Jesus. Now, God also evaluates Christ's self-offering as noble, as praiseworthy, as something that's worthy of honor and exaltation. That's what St. Paul can say. He was obedient unto death on a cross, and therefore God exalted him. Now, your question is, well, why did God set the world up in such a way that the salvation of the human race would require or be served by the martyrdom of the self-offering of Jesus? Why not just make a world in which there was no necessity of atonement? And to that, I can't really speak, because obviously God wasn't compelled to make the world that he made. He made the world the way he made it. But we do have some clues, I think, in the gospel. Jesus himself gives us one when he says there's more rejoicing in heaven over one sinner that repents than over 99 righteous people that have no need of repentance, right? So that there's something about the very process of conversion, about the reformation of a soul, bringing someone from darkness to light, bringing someone from egotism to charity, bringing someone from hate to love, that's worth doing. It's a story worth telling. And, you know, between two possible universes, one in which we were all just angelic beings with our harps, and another one in which we have the possibility of being redeemed and being the process of transformation into the likeness and image of God, that second storyline is a story worth telling. There's an intrinsic beauty and a goodness to the redemption of the world that would be different from simply the creation of a world that didn't ever need to be redeemed.
1: Okay. Well, we thank you so much for your email, Robert. Here's one from Prosperin, watching us on YouTube in the Philippines. Prosperin says, the biggest cult here in the Philippines asserts that Christ's church in 33 AD went into apostasy, and that's why Felix Manalo had to establish a church in 1914 called Iglesia Ni Cristo. Felix Manalo is for them the last messenger in the Far East. Any thoughts about that?
0: Yeah, that's an interesting position. It kind of runs flat contrary to the teaching of Jesus and the rest of the New Testament, right? Because Christ's promise was that the gates of hell would not prevail against the church.
1: Mm-hmm.
0: And the message of the book of Hebrews is that Christ is the final and definitive revelation of the Father. So on at least two points, this institution contravenes the teaching of Christ in the New Testament. One, it asserts that there's some last person after Jesus, which Christ himself doesn't teach, the gospel doesn't teach. Secondly, it makes Christ into a liar insofar as Jesus promised the gates of hell would not prevail against the church, and this fellow seems to have argued that it prevailed. So don't hold with that.
1: Seems a bit problematic. All right. Prosperin, thanks for watching us on YouTube in the Philippines. In a moment, we're going to get to the phones. It looks like Matt is screening those calls right now. We have a line open for you at 833-288-EWTN. That's 833-288-3986. 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
3: When the Word of God is proclaimed, and in a special way when the Gospel is proclaimed, it's an event happening in our midst which is calling forth from you and me very concretely today as whatever it is that's going on in my life. I come to Mass, I hear the Word, and now I have to respond to it. Always, every time. Whatever it is, my response is called for. It's not just listening to someone read who then makes some comments. One of the best things that lay people can do on their way to Mass is pray that those of us who are going to preach will say something inspiring. If for no other reason, for your benefit. Pray for us. I know many of you do, but those of you who don't, pray for us. Pray that the Lord would open up our ears to hear what it is He wants to say to us. To

0: 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Otherwise, you're going to sit through something really tedious, which none of us want to do.
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3: It's called a communion here on EWTN with Dr. David Anders. Our phone number 833-288-EWTN if you have a question for Dr. David Anders, or perhaps you'd like to tell us what is stopping you from becoming a Catholic. 833-288-3986. Here's a question from Bradley now, watching us on Facebook. Bradley says, the Protestant Bible has 66 books, the Catholic Bible has 73 books, and the Greek Orthodox Bible has 76 books, and the Ethiopian churches include some of the apostolic fathers in their canon. So, how in the world do we have certainty about our act of faith in the canon?
4: What a fantastic question. Yes, you can only have certainty in your act of faith in the canon if you have a divine authority that can divine the contents of the canon. That's the only way you can have certainty. So the question is, did Jesus establish a divine authority with the power to define the contents of the canon? That's a simple question. The answer is yes.
3: Yes.
4: Christ said to St. Peter, you're the rock on which I'll build the church's foundation. You're the foundation on which I'll build the church, rather.
3: Uh-huh.
4: I give to you the keys of the kingdom of heaven, and whatever you bind on earth is bound in heaven.
3: And
4: so
3: there,
4: where Peter is, there is the church, and there's the faith.
3: There it is.
4: Now, apart from the magisterial authority of the Catholic Church, I contend we can't have certainty in our act of faith, neither about the canon or anything else. So that's a powerful motive for believing the Catholic teaching about the sacred magisterium.
3: Yes, indeed. Bradley, thanks for checking us out on Facebook today. Here's a question from Emmanuel in Germany, watching on YouTube. How can you reconcile Jesus' command to go throughout the world and evangelize or spread the gospel and make the peoples of into people of God and the present church approach of acceptance of other religions without spreading the gospel?
4: So first of all, I don't see that those two things are at all contrary to one another, right? In other words, the Catholic Church teaches in Second Vatican Council Declaration on Ecumenism on World Religions, Nostra Aetate, that the Church accepts everything that is true, everything that is true in the various world religions. It does not teach that everything they teach is true. It just says, when they teach truth, we agree, right? And we see those truths as points of commonality, pointing ultimately to Catholic unity. It doesn't mean that everything that every religious tradition teaches is true. And the job of a Catholic is to be a light bulb. That's what Jesus said. He said, you know, don't hide your lamp under a bushel, but let it shine so people can see your good works and give glory to your Father in heaven. So the Church attempts to exhibit the truth of the gospel in the world in a myriad of ways, both by our verbal testimony as well as by our works of mercy and acts of justice and so forth. And in that way, the Church is, or tries to be, the light of the nations that lets the light of Christ shine over the whole world and to draw all men into that unity in Christ. Now, we recognize that that unity may be more or less perfectly realized at any given point in time. And sometimes, you know, Jesus said the kingdom of God grows like a mustard seed. It's the smallest of all seeds, but it becomes great, and then, you know, and then all the birds can come and nest in the branches, or like leaven that grows through the dough, and you don't quite exactly know how, but then you come in the next day and poof, there's a loaf of bread. Well, when you look at the way the Catholic faith has impacted world history down through the millennia, in part, it has done so through people converting and joining the Catholic faith, and that's, of course, the most manifest way that the Church has led to the expansion of the kingdom of God in human history. But in other ways, the Church has had a powerful influence on the self-expression of other religious traditions. They have also been transformed internally in response to

0: Catholic influence. So think, for example, about the way ideas like universal human rights have permeated not only Catholic society, but the whole world.
1: Yes.
0: And so that's a common language that we can now speak with most people, not everybody, but with most people around the world.
1: Mm-hmm.
0: But that contribution is a fruit of Catholic intellectual life. It was Catholic theologians in Salamanca in the 16th century that invented the language of universal human rights. One of the major contributors, authors of the UN Declaration of Human Rights was, in fact, the Catholic philosopher Jacques Maritain. And so that's one of many illustrations of the way in which the Catholic Church, both overtly but also subtly, is salt and light throughout the world without endorsing everything that goes on in the name of religion. Jesus mm-hmm. didn't endorse everything that goes on in the name of religion. He was constantly critical of superstitious religious practice. And that's the way the church functions. We don't reject anything that is true or good or beautiful, but we seek to have a purifying, humanizing, divinizing impact both within and without the church.
1: Thank you so much, Emmanuel, for checking us out on YouTube in Germany. It's called A Communion here on EWTN. Our phone number, 833-288-EWTN. That's 833-288-3986. There is a line open for you right now. Matt's getting another line screen. We'll get to that in just a moment. I have a fun question for you here. Actually, two of them.
0: I like fun questions.
1: Yeah, this one is from Nancy Jo in Portland, Oregon. Nancy Jo says, I'm just curious. During your travels by airplane, have you ever had the experience of sharing your conversion story after someone comments on, like, whatever book that you're reading? In other words, they see the book that you're reading, they strike up a conversation, and that leads to a chat about your conversion story. Any stories you can share about that? And, here's her P.S., what do you eat on your travels?
0: Okay. You know, I usually kind of keep to myself when I travel, but I have, from time to time, struck up conversations with people about the faith.
1: Uh-huh.
0: Sometimes it might be because of a book I'm reading. Sometimes it might be because of a book they're reading.
1: Mm.
0: Sometimes it might be because, you know, somebody recognizes me from Catholic media or something.
1: Uh-huh.
0: I don't know if I have anything super memorable or interesting. But I tell you what, you know, when I'm traveling, this is just kind of a thing. I've always kind of got my eyes open for clerics and religious.
1: Oh,
0: you know?
1: Sure.
0: And they're easy to spot.
1: I do that too.
0: You know?
1: Yeah.
0: And they're usually off busy running for their next gate, so I don't really have a chance to talk. But I have from time to time, you know, found myself seated next to a religious or a cleric of some kind, and they're pretty obvious. You know, they stand out and strike up a conversation. When it comes to eating, now I know, well, the reason the person asks is I've make no mistake of the fact that I'm kind of on a restricted diet.
1: Yes.
0: And so I do a lot of food prep, you know, and I pack a little lunch bag and take it with me. And back in the day, I've kind of changed my menu, but I used to take a baked sweet potato with me.
1: Really?
0: In this little lunch box. And I've stopped doing that because every single time it gets flagged going through security. They see this large oblong object and they're like, what on earth is that?
1: What is that?
0: And it was just holding up the line. So I've switched to, you know, falafels and things other than sweet potatoes.
1: There you go. Nancy Jo, thank you so much for your question. It's called A Communion here on EWTN. Our phone number, 833-288-EWTN. That's 833-288-3986. Here's one from Servi Amoris, who says, good afternoon, Dr. Anders. I have a question concerning the approval of our community. As of now, we are a private association. Our archbishop wants to approve us as a, quote, public association of the faithful, but he wants a recommendation of our parish priest in order for him to approve. We're having an issue with this pastor of ours concerning Adam and Eve's historical existence or a myth. And in order for him to approve us, we need to recant that Adam and Eve is not a historical figure, but rather a myth. Dr. Anders, is believing in historical Adam and Eve a hindrance to be approved as a public association? And is it a prerequisite condition for us to be approved for this public association by recanting? Thank you so much.
0: Okay, thanks. So, you know, when it comes to the canonical questions, the legal questions within the church's own administration about how to get approved as a public association of the faithful,
1: uh-huh.

0: You are now miles above my pay grade.
1: Oh,
0: right?
1: Okay.
0: I mean, I deal at the level of historical theology. I don't deal in the canon law stuff. And the last thing in the world I want to do is insert myself into a process that is the prerogative of the bishop and the pastor. That's not my job, right? Mm. So I'm going to totally recognize and defer to the authority of the bishop and the local pastor and the canonists, and I won't touch that. You know, I will say, when it comes to the question of the book of Genesis and history of Adam and Eve, that the church has made plain for quite some time, actually for 2,000 years, that the book of Genesis is it contains an awful lot of figurative language, the purpose of which is not to give us information about ancient geology or anthropology or this sort of business, right?
1: Mm-hmm.
0: But it's really to establish facts about humankind's relationship to God and the cosmos and the natural order and our moral situation before God. And a lot of modern study on the Bible also points out that there are profound parallels between the story of Adam and Eve and the national journey of the people of Israel, where sort of paradise and exile seem to characterize their national existence. And the whole question of how do we recover from the exile? And even after the Maccabean revolt and destroying the Seleucid overlords and kicking them out of the country, Rome moves in, Israel's still in the land, but they are experiencing themselves as in a state of exile. Exile hasn't quite finished, you know, they're still oppressed. And this is why even after Jesus is on the scene and he's radically reinterpreting what God's kingdom would mean for the people of God, even then the disciples can't quite get it through their heads. And they go, Lord, are you at this time going to restore the kingdom of Israel, you know, to Israel? And he's like, don't you get it? It's here. I'm restoring it.
1: Yeah.
0: But that theme of exile and return and what that means, we find that from Genesis all the way into our own lives. And so these are the kinds of questions that the text raises for us. Now, when Pope Pius XII looked at these questions in light of modern science, his conclusion was, and this you'll find this in Humani Generis' encyclical,
1: mm-hmm.
0: was, look, the Adam and Eve story is less important to the question of human origins than the story of Christ, because the New Testament teaching is that Christ is the second Adam. And so the parallelism to Adam becomes theologically significant in view of the redemption. So it's not so much a question about how do we interpret Genesis? It's more a question about how do we interpret the significance of Christ as the second Adam for understanding human origins?
1: Very good.
0: And the Pope's counsel was, theologians and scientists can certainly investigate without prejudice questions of human origins and where the science leads, but they should do so with a profound sensitivity to how this will be read in light of the doctrine of redemption. And so I think that's the safest place for me to stop.
1: Sounds good. Thanks so much for your question. If you're ready now, let's go to the phones at 833-288-EWTN. We're going to begin today with William. William's in Moorhead, Minnesota, listening on the great Real Presence Radio. Hey, William, what's on your mind today?
2: Doctor, how do we defend the church's position that's represented in Romans 1:23? It was used at Mass today. It says, they became fools and exchanged the glory of the immortal God for the likeness of an image of mortal man, or of birds, or of four-legged animals, or snakes. In other words, a lot of Protestant churches, they never have statues, but we Catholics do. So how do we defend that practice?
0: Yes, thank you. I really appreciate the question. So, you know, when you read the Pentateuch, the first five books of the Bible, and the instructions in the book of Exodus for how Israel should construct the tabernacle and the worship, and then when you read the book of 1 Kings, read about Solomon constructing the temple according to God's design,
1: mm-hmm.
0: it's conspicuous that it's packed full of images. And some pretty wild stuff in there, in fact.
1: Yeah.
0: Among them were the cherubim, and you know, the cherubim, we like to think of cherubim as, I don't know, naked little babies floating around with arrows shooting people to fall in love. but the ancient Near Eastern cherubim were actually sphinxes. They had animal bodies, four legs with the head of a human and wings spread out.

0: And so you had all kinds of fantastical creatures in the temple, as well as more normal animals and plants and pomegranates and things of that sort. So Israelite worship, prescribed by God in the Bible, contained religious imagery, both realistic and fanciful. And so it's impossible to read, say, the prescriptions against idolatry in the Ten Commandments as a prescription against religious artwork. Because five chapters later, he's commanding religious artwork.
1: Yeah.
0: Right? But I think you have to read it the way the church has always read it, which is it's adjoined to the prohibition on worshiping other gods. Thou shalt have no other gods before me, nor make images to them.
1: Or it's the main thing.
0: Right. The idea it's not, you know, can I manufacture something, but should I worship someone other than God? And the answer to that question is no.
1: No. Okay. William, is that helpful for you?
2: Yes. But when you were a Protestant, you know, in the churches that you were in, were there ever statues?
0: Were there statues in Protestant churches? Well, it kind of depends on the Protestant church, right?
1: Mm.
0: So if you worship in a church from the Lutheran tradition or the Anglican tradition, you're far more likely to encounter religious artwork and statuary. If you worship in a church whose background comes out of the Calvinist or Reformed tradition, and many Baptists today, even though they don't recognize it, hail from that neck of the woods, they're not going to have so much in the way of religious artwork. Now, I find that they tend to be kind of inconsistent, because I would, you know, I'd go in Baptist and Presbyterian churches where you would never see artwork in the sanctuary. Then you'd show up in Sunday school class and we had all kinds of flannel graphs of Jesus and the saints.
1: Forgot all about flannel graphs. You got me.
0: Flannel graphs are in my dreams, man. I will never forget flannel graphs.
1: William, thanks so much for your call. In a moment, we're going to get to Joseph in Chicago. Looks like we have a line or two open for you as well at 833-288-EWTN. It's Called to Communion with Dr. David Anders here on EWTN.
3: Hello, friends, and welcome to this segment of The Crux of the Matter. In this episode, I'd like to discuss the difference between worship and veneration. Strictly speaking, worship is something that is properly given to God alone, that is, to the three divine persons of the Most Holy Trinity, Father, Son, and Holy Spirit. Veneration, on the other hand, is something given to the saints and angels alone. Sacred tradition gives us three words to help make this important distinction between worship and veneration. Latria is a Greek-rooted Latin term that refers to that form of worship praise given to God alone. Dulia is another Greek-rooted Latin term that denotes the kind and degree of venerated honor given to the angels and saints. Lastly, hyperdulia, just as it sounds, is above and beyond the regular dulia, and is reserved for the Blessed Virgin Mary alone because of her unique place among creatures in salvation history. Although our Blessed Mother ranks first then among the saints and angels that receive dulia, the hyperdulia accorded to her is entirely different from the latria reserved for God alone. So when we Catholics are sometimes accused of worshiping Mary or the saints, such accusations are simply not true. Worship, properly speaking again, is something given to Almighty God alone. Veneration is given to the angels and saints, and that greatest or extended form of veneration, that hyperdulia, is reserved for the Holy Mother of God. And that's the crux of the matter. One final note, the Blessed Sacrament receives latria precisely because the Most Blessed Sacrament is the body, blood, soul, and divinity of our Lord Jesus Christ. This is why Eucharistic adoration is so important. I'm Father Wade Menezes of the Fathers of Mercy. Thanks for joining us.
1: 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Let's talk about it here on EWTN's Call to Communion with Dr. David Anders. 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Hey there, Joseph, what's on your mind today?
4: The question, Dr. Anders, when you, you know, and for the last 20 years or so, plus, I've traveled, and I'm a cradle Catholic, but I've always listened to other evangelists back in the day, my early years, to guys like Swindoll and Dr. Jeremiah. Even to this day, I

0: I like Jeremiah, and I like, but it, what is it that they're missing? They're not, at least Jeremiah, I don't see him as a Catholic basher, but there's a few of them out there that are in their own indirect way. But what is it that they can't see that you saw in the Catholic Church? That everybody has a different specific conversion to the faith. But I'm just kind of curious, is it the the Ground Zero Presbyterian, or at least the school or the seminaries that they go to in Texas and Dallas? Is it Calvinism? Or what is it that doesn't seem to be? I mean, it's right there in their they quote the fathers all the time in their homilies, but they just refuse to kind of see it from, when I see it from your prism, I'm thinking, God bless. I mean, why couldn't they see it that way in today's world?
1: Sure. Yeah, absolutely. So, first of all, I think you have to appreciate, I grew up in the Protestant community, fundamentalist, Alabama, Bible Belt. The degree to which it is bred into Protestant consciousness, at least in some churches, and mine was like this, that the Catholic Church is just wrong. I mean, it's just fundamentally wrong. It's just in outer space.
2: That mindset is kind of baked in, isn't it?
1: They're called Protestants for a reason.
2: Sure.
1: You know, I mean, the Westminster Confession of Faith, which is the confession of faith that 17th century that guided my tradition, includes the position that the Pope is the Antichrist. You know, I mean, and it's baked into Luther's view of the Church. I mean, the Catholic Church is just wrong. That's how we were brought up to see it. And it just seemed so patently obvious to us, especially when you have all these ex-Catholics that are flooding into your church, and they're telling you that they didn't have a meaningful relationship with God or Christ, and then they came to your church and everything looked rosy. And I can't tell you the number of times I heard stories like that of people, you know, grew up Catholic, didn't really know the faith, and then they, you know, go to some Protestant congregation with a compelling speaker, compelling preacher, and they find something meaningful, and they reinforce that deep prejudice. And the catechesis that you get growing up Protestant takes for granted that the Bible is the sole rule of faith. You know, they start with the Bible as ground zero. That's mm-hmm. kind of their presupposition, their basis.
2: Mm-hmm.
1: And then if that's where you begin, well, it's just evident that there's a lot of Catholicism that's just not in the Bible. And so to them, it's just, well, that's just obvious. I mean, Catholics are doing all this stuff that's not in Scripture, and here's the Bible. It's what Christ gave us to guide our life, and it's just, and yeah, so many of them that, you know, are leaving, and it's just obvious. You can't, I mean, there might be a lot of things wrong with my tradition, but it just can't be the Catholics, you know? It just can't be the Catholics. In fact, I remember having conversations in seminary. We'd be debating exegesis about the interpretation of some passage. And, you know, and somebody would suggest something, and we would all kind of raise our eyebrows and go, yeah, but that's the Catholic way of reading. Oh, well, we better not read it that way. It was just don't go there,
2: yeah,
1: right?
2: Yeah.
1: And so you're asking me what happened to me to make me Catholic that maybe these guys aren't experiencing.
2: Mm-hmm.
1: Well, one, for me, it was a matter of cognitive dissonance, because so many of the things that I was grounding my faith on as a Protestant, things like the doctrine of the Bible alone, but for me, it was even more importantly the doctrine of faith alone, another cardinal Protestant doctrine of faith alone.
2: Uh-huh.
1: I went in to my studies attempting to substantiate, to sustain, to support, to elaborate those teachings, understand their historical origins, and so forth. And when I did, the first thing that struck me was when I was reading the Fathers, especially Augustine, that the Protestant doctrine of sola fide, faith alone, just was not in the Fathers. It just wasn't there. Wasn't there at all. Nothing close to it. And I said, well, that's very disturbing. So Augustine's 4th century, 5th century, maybe I'll move earlier.
2: Mm.
1: Maybe it got lost earlier in the tradition. So I start reading the 3rd and 2nd century Fathers.
2: Uh-oh.
1: It got even worse, man. It was worse. This is awful. Okay, so maybe they lost the thread even earlier than that. So I said, I'm going to go back and revisit the Scriptures themselves on this question, and I'm going to inform myself with the best biblical scholarship, but no Catholics. Not going to read any Catholics. I don't want to mess myself up. I'll just read Protestants. So I'm reading the best 20th century Protestant biblical scholarship.

0: And lo and behold, they all conclude that Luther got it wrong.
1: Wow.
0: That Paul did not teach Luther's doctrine of justification.
1: Mm.
0: And so that really unnerved me. It didn't quite get me unhinged all the way, but it really unnerved me. And I began to kind of pull apart other aspects of the tradition. So another big one was sola scriptura, the Bible alone. And I asked myself, well, why do I believe that? And I realized, as soon as I put the question to myself, well, I believe it because my tradition told me to.
1: Mm-hmm.
0: That seems a little bit contradictory, right? That I'm believing a doctrine that denies the value of tradition on the basis of a tradition. And so I said, is there a better case that I can make for sola scriptura, for the Bible alone? Where did it come from? Well, I recognized historically it was asserted by Luther in 1519 at the Leipzig debate with John Eck, because Eck pushed him to a corner rhetorically and got Luther to admit that he was teaching things that had been condemned by councils, particularly the Council of Constance in 1415. And Luther's response was, well, that may be true, but I don't recognize the authority of the council. I'm just going to stand on the Bible alone. And that it lost the debate, but it had great sort of propaganda power. And a lot of people who had anti-clerical sentiment, you know, were kind of had an animus against the church in the 16th century, grabbed onto that, and they went, yeah, that's good, that's good. Bible alone. We use that and beat up on popes, beat up on priests. I don't need no pope. I don't need no bishop. You know, I'm my own pope. I'm my own bishop. And they got a big brouhaha, you know. It's not much. It didn't take much to stir up a crowd. But they never really examined the premise. Well, is that in fact what Jesus taught? Did Christ actually teach the doctrine of Scripture alone? So I went trying to investigate that question, and I read lots and lots of Protestant apologetics, you know, not just recent, not just modern apologetics, going all the way back to the 16th century, trying to get my head wrapped around, okay, where is the proof from Revelation that this is God's intent? And I had always, this is a fellow, Puritan fellow by the name of William Whitaker, who was reputed to have written the thing, like the magnum opus on sola scriptura. And I read the whole thing. It was hundreds of pages long, and very erudite, lots of quotations from the fathers and all that. But I read it with an eye to the question, okay, so where does God actually reveal this? And there's only one place in all of Whitaker that I could find that question addressed. And he admitted, freely admitted, this is like the number one defender of sola scriptura, that Christ actually commissioned the church to teach the faith, never actually mentioned the Bible, but surely he must have. That was Whitaker's position. Surely he must have. He must have also have given them instructions to write this stuff down and put it in a book. And I went, oh, you're just making this up. You're just making it up, right? So poof, there goes sola fide. Poof, there goes sola scriptura. And then as I kept studying, I kept learning other aspects of the tradition, my Presbyterian tradition, had been invented by historical founders at specific points in time since the Reformation. A really big one for me was the idea that to be born again, I had to invite Jesus into my heart in a prayer of conversion, like in response to an invitation. It's like read something like I would pull out of the Four Spiritual Laws by Bill Bright, you know, this kind of business, or go forward at a Billy Graham crusade, that idea. And I was shocked to learn that that way of conceiving of Christian initiation was in fact a late 19th century, early 20th century innovation. That even the earliest Protestants didn't believe that. Even the Protestants of the Great Awakening, like George Whitefield and John Wesley, didn't believe that. They had a different account of Christian initiation.
1: Yeah.
0: And so I said, this stuff is just false. It's just an innovation. It's just a human invention. That did not make me Catholic, but it did make me stop being Protestant.
1: Okay.
0: And so I had to say, is there an intellectually honest way for me to practice the Christian faith? And when I started with that as my question, I was led inevitably to the Catholic Church. It was Catholic Church or bust.
1: Yeah. You know, the question, the specific question that Joseph asked here, which is, if I could paraphrase, you know, why did the scales fall from your eyes and they didn't from all these other guys who are all very, you know, sharp folks? I don't think that's a question you could answer.
0: Well, I know, you know, my specific historical circumstances, I, of course, regard as a work of divine providence and grace in my life. And grace ultimately is a gift. It's not something that I can gin up. It's given to me by God. But these were the circumstances God used to bring me to an act of faith. I think that, you know, if you're a pastor, if you're somebody like Swindoll or David Jeremiah,
1: mm-hmm.
0: you're not oriented towards historical investigation and questioning what you're taught. Your orientation is, how can I take the tradition that I was raised

0: friend who says she has a very close relationship to Jesus, and does not believe that honoring Mary could add to that devotion. She's also a Catholic, but is now asking me, where in the Bible does it say that we should honor Mary? She says Jesus teaches us all we need to know. I know you have the right words to use to enlighten all of us. Thanks very much. God bless, Maria.
1: Yeah, thanks. I appreciate the question. So I wouldn't describe, I don't know that the way the question is framed, how can devotion to the Blessed Virgin Mary add to my relationship with Jesus?
0: Yeah.
1: I mean, I suppose I could answer it under those terms, but I don't know that it's necessary to. So let me give you an analogy. Like, I know a lot about Christ from the scriptures and from sacred tradition, mm-hmm. and I believe in Christ. I want to follow Christ, imitate Christ, let Christ be born within me and renew within me the likeness and image of God. And so my understanding and relatedness to Christ is very focused on Jesus and his teaching and his person. But in so far as I'm transformed into his likeness and image, certain things flow from that out of my own character, if I'm really being like Christ. One of them is that I would treat others with justice and charity. Like, I'm not really growing in my relationship with Christ if I'm not growing in justice and charity towards others.
0: Sure.
1: Now, I think the person in my life towards whom it is most important, most salient, most immediate, to whom I should show justice and charity, be my wife. Okay?
0: Mm-hmm, mm-hmm.
1: Now, last night, she wanted hamburgers.
0: Okay.
1: Like, I'm a vegan. I don't eat hamburgers, you know?
0: Could be a problem.
1: All right? But I want to please my wife. So I ran out, and I got the hamburgers. You know, and I made the hamburgers because I love my wife. I want to do something for her. I didn't learn anything specifically, historically, about Jesus by cooking hamburgers for my wife, right?
0: Yeah.
1: But I'd like to think that I was able to cook hamburgers for the sake of the love of God and the love of my wife because I'm joined to Christ in grace, faith, hope, and charity, right?
0: Yeah.
1: And so loving my wife appropriately, it flows out of my relationship to Jesus, is impossible without my relationship to Jesus, is shaped by my relationship to Jesus, and in turn merits for me the grace of more relationship with Jesus.
0: Mm-hmm.
1: Now, if it's right and just for me to love my wife and make her hamburgers when she wants them, St. Paul says that we have an obligation to render to everyone what is their due. This Romans chapter, 13? Honor to whom honor, he says. Romans 12. Honor to whom honor, custom to whom custom. Taxes to whom taxes, he even says. Right?
0: Mm.
1: Now, to whom do I owe honor? Well, I owe honor to honorable people. That's who I owe honor to. This is scripture.
0: Yeah.
1: Give honor to those to whom honor is due. Okay, so, George Washington. Do I owe honor to George Washington? Yeah, good guy, founded the country, all that stuff.
0: Mm-hmm.
1: Yes, I honor George Washington. The Pope. Yes, owe honor to the Pope. Vicar of Christ, Bishop of Rome, Patriarch of the West, you know, Pastor of the Universal Church. Yeah, honor to the Pope. Honor to the President. Yes, this is an honor that's due to the President of the United States in virtue of his office.
0: Mm-hmm.
1: Mother of God.
0: Mm.
1: Oh, no honor due there at all. I can honor the President, but not the Mother of God? Is that what you're saying? Right? But Scripture says I have to show honor to whom honor is due. If I have a relationship with Christ, and I'm being transformed into his likeness and character, I'm going to show honor to whom honor is due. And there's none to whom greater honor is due than the Mother of God.
0: That's it. Maria, thank you so much for your email. Call to Communion with Dr. David Anders. I want to tell you about a wonderful book now available from EWTN's religious catalog, and it's called Living Joy. 9 Simple Rules to Help You Rediscover and Live Joy Every Day by Chris Stefanik. 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And we talk about gratitude all the time here on this program. What about this one? Silence creates space in your life

0: 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Call to Communion with Dr. David Andrews in progress here on EWTN. Let's go to Mike now, also in the Chicago area, listening today on Sirius XM Channel 130. Mike, what's on your mind today?
1: Good afternoon, gentlemen. A great show. And I love the conversation that I'm hearing right now. It reminds me when I was back at the seminary. I have one specific question. If the good doctor could recommend a book which would enable me to read, be able to justify all the things we're talking about regarding Peter, the first pope, apostolic succession, you're not saved by faith alone. These are things that I am confronted with every day with people that I deal with. I'm a publisher of a Catholic magazine, and I get these conversations from individuals. So I'd like to be able to read something which would help me to be able to connect the dots from Jesus to where we are today, knowing that Jesus is the one who founded our church.
0: Okay.
2: Yeah, thanks. I appreciate the question. Okay, so I can give you books on discrete pieces of those questions, right? One comprehensive book, or one book that comprehensively answers every question of apologetics and demonstratively proves the apostolic succession from Christ to the modern day with certainty, I may have to give you a bibliography and not just one text, right? Okay. When it comes to the ministry of Christ, the historical ministry of Christ and his intent for the church, to be honest with you, I think one of the best places you could go is the trilogy Jesus of Nazareth by Pope Benedict XVI. I also think that the Pope's lectures on Christ and the Apostles and the Church Fathers that he gave in the Wednesday audiences over the years are just outstanding. Mm-hmm. So that's just a great resource. Pope Benedict himself refers very fondly to Romano Guardini's famous Life of Christ called The Lord. Archbishop Fulton Sheen also wrote a very celebrated Life of Christ. I think it's just called The Life of Christ.
0: I think so.
2: On the person of Jesus, all of those are really, really good texts. And when it comes to sort of the historical, critical, but respectful and faithful approach to the life of Christ, the biblical scholar Daniel Harrington has a lot of valuable things to say. He has a historical portrait of Jesus that's pretty good. Also, let's see, in terms of the theology of the thing, St. Thomas Aquinas, the third part of the Summa Theologica on the life of Christ is just absolutely outstanding, and it gives you the dogmatic Catholic teaching. In terms of a one-volume handbook of apologetics, answering the kind of questions that you raise, I think Carl Keating's book, Catholicism and Fundamentalism, is probably about as good as you can do.
0: Great book.
2: Finally, I'm a big believer in reading widely and continuously and always self-educating. I do this for a living, of course, so I'm a little bit different. I'm an oddball, but I mean, I spend a couple hours a day, usually every day, continually educating myself. I mean, I started this thing, and not the radio show, but I mean, I started studying Christian history and theology with seriousness in probably around 1991.
0: Wow.
2: And I've never stopped. I'm still learning all the time. The thing about modern scholarship is that you take any topic at all, you start digging into it, and you realize there's more here than I can ever master.
0: Oh, yeah.
2: And that's true of biblical studies, it's true of theology, it's true of history, it's true of philosophy, and in the subfields. I mean, you never exhaust it.
0: Yeah, super. And Mike, thank you so much for your question. Some great resources for you there here. It's a Call to Communion with Dr. David Andrews here on EWTN Radio. Let's go to Mississauga, Ontario, Canada, and talk

0: Up with Patrick, listening to us on Sirius XM, Channel 130. Hey, Patrick, what's on your mind today?
1: Hey, how's it going, guys? Love the program.
0: Thank you.
1: Question for Dr. Anders. A married Catholic, so we have a Catholic and a Christian, both married, so both are baptized, and the Christian wife wants to convert to Catholicism. How does that marriage become valid within the church?
2: Okay, couple questions. So, were either of these people married to anyone else before they married one another?
1: No.
2: Okay, that's the biggest hurdle out of the way right there. Okay. When they were married, one party was Catholic, one party was not Catholic, right?
1: Correct.
2: And they were not married, they did not follow canonical form when they were married. So they were not married in a church by a Catholic priest or deacon.
1: Correct.
2: Okay, so from the church's point of view, that couple is not validly married. Now, easiest thing to do in the world is go get validly married. You go present yourself to the church, to the priest, say, you know, we want to be validly married in the church, and you would say your vows in front of the priest. Now, if the non-Catholic party is becoming Catholic, was the non-Catholic party ever previously baptized?
1: Yes.
2: Okay, all right, so if the non-Catholic party is already baptized, then at whatever point you solemnize this relationship with a valid wedding, it will automatically be sacramental, because the valid marriage of any two baptized people is sacramental. Now, the reason I asked about the baptism was because if the non-Catholic party is not baptized and you had a valid wedding, it would be a natural marriage, not a sacramental one. All right, that it would become sacramental on the baptism of the unbaptized person. But since you already baptized us, doesn't have to worry about it, right? So my advice is just skedaddle over to the parish, make an appointment with the priest, say, you know, we need to have a valid marriage. We didn't have a valid marriage, didn't follow canonical form. How about next Thursday?
0: Yeah.
2: And then you show up at church, say your vows, and boom, you're done. I mean, I myself, when I was a non-Catholic person, marrying a Catholic person out of the church, she didn't know any better. I didn't know any better. We didn't learn about the whole question of validity for mm-hmm. some years. And when mm-hmm. we learned about it, we went, oh, we got to fix this. So we made an appointment, went over to the church, I think, you know, on a Saturday afternoon, said our vows in, you know, front of a couple of friends. And then, it, you know, the whole thing took less than an hour and we were done.
0: Off you go. Patrick, thanks so much for your call today. One more question here as we're heading out the door from Adam. I'm wondering if Dr. Anders could answer what the Catholic teaching is on embryo adoption. My wife and I are struggling with infertility. We thought that while it seems like a very pro-life option, it goes against church teaching. However, we've seen mixed signals on the issue from prominent Catholic priests, theologians, etc. Any clarification would be appreciated.
2: Yeah, so we don't traffic in humans. We don't traffic in humans, and so you can't, artificial insemination and moving embryos around. All of that is divorcing procreation from the conjugal union of the mother and the father in the context of Christian marriage, which is the proper environment in which to both conceive and bear children. So we don't want to commoditize the human person as if children were a product.
0: Yeah.
2: That I could pull off a shelf and, you know, pay $15,000 for or whatever. And I want a blonde one. No, I want, you know, we don't do that.
0: Okay. Adam, thanks so much for your email. Hope that's helpful for you. Hey, Dr. David Anders, we got a lot of questions answered today. Thank you so much.
2: Yeah, thanks, Tom.
0: 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And at 11 p.m. Eastern for the encore. 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I'm Tom Price, along with Dr. David Anders. We'll see you next time. Thanks for joining us here on Call to Communion with Dr. David Anders on EWTN. 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
4: Father Benedict Groeschel. Some great people have shown respect for God. Can I read you a little quotation from Albert Einstein?

0: who many times showed a great respect for religion and was one of the great admirers of Pope Pius XII for his stand against the Holocaust during the Second World War. Einstein wrote, "The fairest thing we can experience is the mysterious. It's the fundamental emotion that stands at the cradle of all true art and science. A knowledge of the existence of something we can't penetrate. Of the manifestations of the profoundest reason and the most radiant beauty, which are only accessible to our minds in their most elementary form. It is this knowledge and this emotion that constitute the truly religious attitude." Oh my, so beautifully said.
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2: Hi, this is Father Daniel Brandenburg from the Legionaries of Christ. Now, I don't know about you, but I am a sinner, and I need to go to confession. Sometimes people think that priests don't need to go to confession, but that's not the case at all. Priests are sinners just like you and me. We need God's grace. We are all falling short of what God calls us to. And confession not only wipes away our sins, but it also gives us actual grace. So I encourage you all to make a good confession, to trust in the Lord, and to grow in His grace. God bless you.
3: How many times have you heard it said that the church has been weak and ineffective? G.K. Chesterton says the church has been so powerful and effective that it colored even the things that it had not hoped to influence and changed its enemies as well as its friends. It affects everything it touches. It inspires a life-changing love in its friends and a self-destructive hatred in its enemies. Its enemies will do everything to destroy it, and they end up destroying everything except the church. The Catholic Church, says Chesterton, has endured for 2,000 years, and the world within the church has been more lucid, more level-headed, more reasonable in its hopes, more healthy in its instincts, more humorous and cheerful in the face of fate and death than all the world outside.
4: Spend more time with the Apostle of Common Sense. 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
5: The power of prayer depends on God's action, not on our praying. The Holy Spirit prays within us with groanings too deep for words, as Romans 8 says. And He empowers us to seek God and to seek from Him all that we need. And the answer to prayers are always from God in order to worship Him.
6: This is Father Robert Spitzer. In the name of the Father, and of the Son, and of the Holy Spirit. Amen. Heavenly Father, we ask You to put an end to abortion in our country and our culture. We ask that You fill with efficacy all of the various ways in which we're working toward that, our educational initiatives, our evangelization initiatives, even where we have to do public confrontation. Bring it all to fruition in Your will, so that eventually people will see the intrinsic dignity that is behind every single unique human life, so that we will never, ever again take up this mystery and kill it with abandon and wantonness. Please, Lord, bring an end to it all. And bring all of our work to fruition in Your will. We ask all of these things through Jesus our Lord. Amen. In the name of the Father, and of the Son, and of the Holy Spirit. Amen.
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9: I'm Father Bernard McGuckian here in St. Peter's Square. Come and join us as we explore the links between the Sacred Heart and the Eucharist through the centuries.

Welcome to our program. Through the centuries, the popes have met the faithful in this square. They've encouraged them, challenged them, and reminded them of their high destiny as Christians. St. Albert the Great, one of the great doctors of the Church, described the Eucharist as one of the first gifts of the Sacred Heart. Through the centuries, women who were not ordained priests made an extraordinary contribution to the development of that devotion. One in particular was a young woman in Belgium known as Juliana of Liège. Her experience of the Eucharist led one day to the establishment of the Feast of Corpus Christi. That was in the 12th century. One of the men who heard about her extraordinary visions, where she felt that she had been called to introduce a new feast into the Church, became Pope Urban IV. And in 1264, he introduced that beautiful feast that has lifted our hearts every year. Some years later, Margaret Mary Alacoque, in France this time, had a vision of the Lord who told her that he wanted a special feast in honor of his Sacred Heart. And this feast was to be an act of reparation for the neglect of Corpus Christi, the body of Christ, over subsequent centuries. She was told to have this feast established in the Church, and as a contemplative nun who never left her convent, she was unable to do anything directly, but she was assisted by priests like Claude Lacolombière, Jean Croiset, Joseph de Gallifet, and Pius IX, the man who gave us the Immaculate Conception, in 1856 established the Feast of the Sacred Heart, which has become a part of Catholic life ever since. Some years later, after work at Paris Le Monial, where the Sacred Heart appeared, another woman, this time a lay woman called Martha de Noyat, felt called to promote another feast in the Church, the Feast of Christ the King. She worked hard, she contacted many people, she collaborated with priests, lay people, bishops, cardinals, sent a petition to Pius the 11th. And she lived to have the extraordinary privilege and pleasure here at St. Peter's on the very last day of 1925 of being present at the first Mass of Christ the King. Pius the 11th himself wanted that feast to be celebrated firstly in the holy year 1925. And it's now a part of our liturgical calendar. It's now celebrated on the last Sunday of the liturgical year. But as with both Margaret Mary and Juliana of Liège, suffering was also the lot of this woman who was given such a privilege in the Church as bringing a whole new feast into the Church. 6 weeks after her great victory here in St. Peter's, she was working with her secretary in her office at Paris Le Monial when faulty plumbing led to her death. She and her secretary died as a result of carbon monoxide poisoning in her office. To the astonishment of all those who knew her, they couldn't believe that Martha would not continue with the great work she had started. Then in the 21st century, the first canonized saint was Saint Faustina Kowalska. She was in the line of those other great women. She was called to bring into existence the Feast of Divine Mercy, which is celebrated in the Church on the Sunday after Easter each year. And the late Pope John Paul II, of the great joy of establishing that feast, which was initiated by a Polish person like himself. And my hope is that that feast day

will do for the sacrament of reconciliation, known popularly as confessions, what the Feast of the Sacred Heart did for the Eucharist. St. Margaret Mary wanted people to approach the Eucharist with confidence, without fear, knowing that they were responding to the invitation of Jesus, "Come to me, all who labor and are overburdened, and I will give you rest." But the sacrament of reconciliation and the sacrament of the Eucharist are intimately linked. One prepares us for the fruitful reception of the other. So in the centuries to come, we hope that people will come to the sacrament of reconciliation in greater numbers than in the past, and realize that it is here where Jesus teaches them wisdom in the secret of their hearts, takes away their guilt. One of the famous hymns from the English-speaking church has the lines, "Ransomed, healed, restored, forgiven." I would like to make a change in those four. For me, it's not ransomed, healed, restored, forgiven. It's ransomed on Calvary, forgiven immediately once we have the gift of sorrow. And then the process of healing is ongoing through Eucharist and reconciliation, leading ultimately to total completion. So it's ransomed, forgiven, healed, and total restoration. And the motto of Pius X, the Pope here in Rome, who invited the children to come to communion early, he wanted children to come to the Eucharist. His motto was to restore all things in Christ. And the contribution towards that is frequentation of Eucharist and reconciliation. Another woman who played a most important role in the development, fulfillment of devotion to the Sacred Heart was a young German woman, Maria Droste zu Wischering. She came from Germany, but she entered the Good Shepherd Order, which was founded by St. Jean Eudes, who was the first man to talk about the two hearts, the Sacred Heart of Jesus and the Immaculate Heart of Mary. And even before St. Margaret Mary had the visions in Paris Le Monial, he had established a feast of the two hearts. This young German woman joined the order in Germany, but was sent to the convent of the order in Oporto, Portugal. She led a very holy life, had a tremendous way with difficult girls, and although she was a German aristocrat, she could identify with people from all strata of society. But the Lord spoke to her and revealed to her that he wanted the whole world, the universe, consecrated to his Sacred Heart, and that she was to communicate this message to the Pope of the time, Pope Leo XIII. The message was not taken seriously, and then through her confessor, she told Leo XIII something about himself that nobody else in the world but God could have known. So her message was taken seriously. On the Feast of the Sacred Heart, 1899, after serious consideration, Leo XIII produced an encyclical called Annum Sacrum and consecrated the whole universe to the Sacred Heart. The young nun herself knew that her work was now done. She died in excruciating agony on the eve of the Feast of the Sacred Heart, 1899. Her spinal paralysis led eventually to her death, but not before she had given this great gift to the world. And Leo XIII felt that we were moving in at that time to a century that would be difficult. He also invited churches all over the world to pray to St. Michael the Archangel, because he felt something awful would happen in the 20th century. He was right. Two world wars, other conflicts, all through it. More people were put to death in the 20th century than practically the whole of the previous human history. So the Sacred Heart had to be there in the middle of all this. Five great women made their contribution.

from the Feast of the Sacred Heart in 2009 until the same feast the following year, the Church celebrated the Year of the Priest. The idea was that it was the 150th anniversary of the death of the patron saint of the parish clergy of the world, Saint Jean-Marie Vianney, the Curie of Ars. He has been presented by all the popes since the day he died as a model of what is known as pastoral charity. He was known as a martyr of the confessional. He spent hours and hours each day in the confessional. He said Mass each day with great emotion, and in those days the Mass was meant to last half an hour. He didn't go over the half an hour, but he packed so much emotion and commitment and love and fidelity into that hour that he moved everybody who looked on him. One interesting effect of the work of the Curie at Ars was that there were not many priestly vocations in the years after he died. What there were large, happy families, deeply Christian, who practiced their faith, because those are the seedbed of vocations to priestly life. Pius X, when he became a bishop for the first time, I think he was the youngest bishop in the Catholic Church. So he came home to his mother, who's quite a young woman at the time, because he was only 29, I think, and he playfully showed his episcopal ring to his mother as it glistened in the Italian sunshine and asked his mother to admire his beautiful ring. And she smiled, and then she presented her own finger with her wedding ring, and she said, "Yes, very beautiful, son, but you wouldn't have had yours if I hadn't had mine first." The Curie of Ars is a remarkable example of the old idea in the Church that the glory of the Catholic priesthood is happily married families. And out of happily married families who realize where the gifts of God are coming from through baptism, confirmation, reconciliation, Eucharist, then the sacrament of marriage will be celebrated chastely and with happiness, and there will be a sufficient number of young men coming forward to ensure the Church's future existence. St. Thomas Aquinas said one time, "God will never leave his Church without priests." And again, the Curie of Ars, he used an extraordinary statement. He said, "The priesthood is the Sacred Heart, because it's the visibility of God here in this world." It's very ordinary men who are called. Somebody, I think, amusingly said that one of the problems in the priesthood is we can only recruit among the laity. If we could call on the angels, it might be different. But no, God has taken ordinary, human, weak men. And it's even a greater mystery. The Jews were scandalized one day when Jesus said that a man's sins were forgiven. How can a man forgive sins? Well, there was much more around the corner, as the great John Chrysostom said. Not only would it be the Son of God himself who would forgive sins, it would be ordinary, sinful, weak men who would forgive sins, not because of their holiness, but because of the orders they received. We're all priests. In baptism, we all become part of the universal priesthood. We are a priestly people, as was clear from Exodus and St. Peter, a royal nation, a prophetic people. There's this one difference between the ministerial priesthood and the universal priesthood. The ministerial priesthood, which I share, is not for me. It is for others. Priests are ordered to ministering, helping other people offer sacrifice. So we're all priests, and only some are ministerial priests. But it's that primary priesthood of baptism that qualifies all of us to offer our gifts to God always. The ministerial priesthood, of which I have the privilege to be one,

0: are there to help. One of the biggest mistakes that we all make, and I think the Jewish people made it in the past, was to underestimate their vocation. The prophets kept saying, but your vocation is far bigger. You're called to be a light to the whole world. Give the world its savior. So here in St. Peter's Square, we're called and challenged to realize the depth and the breadth and the length and the height of our vocation, which is to express that love to the whole human race. We receive it from Christ in order to share it with others. On the Feast of the Sacred Heart in 2010, I had the privilege of being among the vast number of concelebrants here in St. Peter's Square. Beside me was my brother Michael, also a Jesuit priest. My third brother, Alan, had to settle for Ireland on that day. But it was an extraordinarily moving experience to be with the successor of Peter, the shepherd of the whole flock, as he broke bread with us and reminded us of the role of the priesthood, reminded us that the priesthood is indispensable in God's plan of salvation for the human race. God could have organized it otherwise. That was not how he did it. As St. Augustine says, God made us without us. He won't save us without us. That's also true individually, but it's also true at the level of the human race. It's members of our race who have to contribute to the ultimate salvation of one another. The priest has a specific role in this. Let's hear from some other priests who may have other insights on the implications of a priestly vocation.
1: To the youth, find the call of God in yourself and try to follow it. Even if there are problems, even if God is calling you, just say yes. He will do the rest and you will be happy forever.
2: Well, what I would say is that certainly this is worth it. It's beautiful. I feel so privileged. It's a great privilege to be chosen for this. And you have to really believe that this is true and go for it and decide that nothing else will matter and you lose everything else. Doesn't matter. This is the most important thing and this is worth your whole life.
0: Encouraging words for those who are thinking about priesthood. If you haven't got an opportunity to come to the city of Rome, we hope that we have brought something of the splendor and the wonder of Rome to you. Every single person in the world has got a vocation. Your first vocation and mine was the calling from nothingness into being. Then from our mother's wombs into this world. If you're Christian, in through baptism into the life of Christ, then calling into adolescence, adulthood, and then for so many millions, old age. But then the big call comes at the end. It's a very encouraging word. Come, you whom my Father has blessed. And the only thing that matters is how we have expressed our love for God and others in whatever situation we found ourselves during those years. And one of the big promises of the Sacred Heart to Margaret Mary was, I will give them all the graces they need in their state of life. Whatever your work is, the Lord understands it. It's something good. He will empower you to carry it out to the best of your ability. It's now almost time to end our program, but I will leave you with my blessing here from St. Peter's Square. So may the blessing of Almighty God, Father, Son, and Holy Spirit descend upon you and remain with you forever.

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1: All right. Well, it is time for the Psalms. And remember that this segment that we call the Soulful Psalms are now its own podcast. Yes. If you go to EWTN Podcast Central, you can stream the Soulful Psalms segment as its own podcast.

podcast, or you can go to Apple or to SoundCloud or one of the other streaming services to get this segment on the Psalms as its own podcast. Well, today we're going to look at Psalm 19a. And this 19a is a psalm that's always recited during the office of matins or the office of readings. So Psalm 19, as we know, is the first book of Psalms, verses 1 through 41, which means it is written by David. And this prescript is very simple. It's the entire first verse, "For the choir master, a psalm of David." Very simple. So what does this tell us? That David wrote the psalm, and then he gave it to the choir master to put music to it. Okay. Now, some of these psalms, David put music to himself. Others, he allowed the Levitical priests that were assigned as choir masters to put music to his psalm. So this psalm is always used for apostles because it's a very evangelizing nature of the psalm. So let's dive in, starting at verse 2. "The heavens declare the glory of God, and the firmament proclaims the work of his hands." All right, so the heavens declare the glory of God. So when we talk about the heavens here, okay, the heavens, basically in Jewish cosmology, they had three heavens, okay? Now, when we say heaven, we mean, of course, heaven where God lives, where God resides, okay? When they meant heavens, you had to be clear what they meant. So the first heaven was the sky, right? The clouds and the rain and the sky that we can see, that's the first heaven. Then there was the second heaven, which was the space, the stars, the moon, the sun, you know, so that's the second heaven. And then there was the third heaven, which is where God resides, you know, where we all hope to go after we die is to go to heaven, you know, the place of glorification where all the saints are right now with God. So so they don't specify here which heavens they're talking about, but that's good because I think all the heavens proclaim and declare the glory of God. And the firmament proclaims the work of his hands. So the firmament is what they saw that separated the heavens from each other. Okay, the firmament is what separated the heavens from each other. So it's the firmament that holds back the rain, you know, so the clouds come in and the rain falls, but, you know, the firmament is what separates all that. So they're talking about nature itself. Everything that God creates proclaims God's glory. And then verse 3, "Day unto day conveys the message, and night unto night imparts the knowledge." All right, so it's comparing these days. Now, when it meant days, they're not just talking about 24-hour periods because they didn't count days as 24 hours. Again, remember, because the day started the evening before, right? So that's how we get 3 days of Jesus in the tomb, right? So Friday was the day that he died. Then Friday evening was the start of the next day. That's day 2. Then Saturday evening was the start of the next day. That's 3. That's how we get the 3 days of Jesus dead in the tomb. So they didn't think of it necessarily as a 24-hour period with minutes and seconds and all that kind of stuff. But so they talk about the day unto day. So our life, our eternity conveys the message. So all of God's created reality, including us, are the conveyors of the message, right? Just like the apostles were, just like the evangelists were, the gospel writers. They're imparting God's knowledge. Just as nature imparts God's knowledge, we, as also part of God's created reality, also impart the knowledge of God inspired by the Holy Spirit. And then verse 4, "No speech, no word, whose voice goes unheeded. Their sound goes forth through all the earth, their message to the utmost bounds of the world." So no speech, no word, whose voice goes unheeded. So the witness of the power of God, of the reality of who God is, of God working in our lives every day, of God desiring intimacy and relationship with us, that message goes out to the farthest corners of the earth. There's not a place that exists in created reality that should not know
the power of

0: God. And so that's why the missionaries are so important. You know, those who leave their countries to go to other countries to bring that message of salvation to literally the four corners of the earth. You know, so we're so grateful for those missionaries, those evangelists who leave their home, who leave their country, Oregon, often have to learn another language or even several languages to be able to communicate with the people that they're going to bring that gospel message to. It's beautiful. The message to the utmost bounds of the world. Then verse 6, there he has placed a tent for the sun. It comes forth like a bridegroom coming from his tent, rejoices like a champion to run its course. All right. So wherever we are, the sun is there. Right? You can't get away from the, well, you can't get away from the sun if you go into the shade, but you can't deny the reality of the sun. So the understanding here, I think, looking at it from an allegorical perspective or typological perspective, in other words, looking how this is pointing to Christ, wherever we go, there's no place in the world that exists without the Son of God, right? Remember Zechariah says in the Benedictus, the dawn from on high shall break upon us, who shine on those who dwell in darkness and the shadow of death, to guide our feet into the way of peace. So I think that maybe Zechariah had his mind this psalm. You know, he has placed a tent for the sun. It comes forth like a bridegroom coming from his tent. So that message of the sun, just like the sun rises and makes its way across the sky, we make our way to all the four corners of the earth, or each in our own perspective, in our own sphere of influence, in our own diocese, in our own workplace, in our own families, bringing that message of love and salvation.
1: You know, and I know for a lot, especially in my own faith, but I've seen and heard from others, you know, when you go into a church or you go into a room with other believers and you pray, you know, Holy Spirit or God, you know, come into this place. And it wasn't until I got older that like, he's been there all week. We just finally showed up for what he's about to do in that moment and through those conversations or, you know, whatever, whether it's a missions trip or whatever. And I love that because, you know, looking at God's word, you know, he goes to make a way and prepare a place for us. Well, he does that not just in heaven, but here as well.
0: Yeah, absolutely. Absolutely. And, you know, just that awareness, being that constant awareness of God's presence. You know, sometimes I just walk around, just say, thank you, Jesus. Mm. Thank you, Lord. I mean, just walking in my house, just walking, you know, like going from the bedroom to the refrigerator for a drink or going to the bathroom, whatever it is. Thank you, Jesus. Just that constant reminder of being in God's presence. A beautiful thing. Mm-hmm. Beautiful thing. And then the psalm continues here and kind of wraps up a little bit in verse 7. At one end of the heavens is the rising of the sun. So they're about the heavens here. So they're looking at the sky and, of course, the sun, which resides in the universe and outer space. And to the furthest end, it runs its course. So it's talking about the sun rising in the east and setting in the west. You know, and the sun rising from the east, the dawn from on high, the sun rises in the east, which is why, you know, the church for many, many years celebrated Mass ad orientem, you know, facing toward the east, toward the rising sun of God, the God who rose from the dead, you know, who's leading us to salvation. So it's not that the priest turns his back. Yeah, to us when he's celebrating ad orientem. He's not turning his back toward us. He's facing the same way as us, leading us to Jesus, leading us in prayer, leading us in sacrifice to God. The priest standing in persona Christi in the person of Christ making the sacrifice, and we offering the sacrifice of our lives as well to God.
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4: Welcome to The Rosary is a Place with Father Benedict Rochelle and Simonetta. We want to

Invite you to pray the rosary with us. The rosary is many things, but perhaps the best way to think about the rosary is to think about it as a spiritual place, as an invisible chapel that you can enter into even in a busy time of life. And in a place like this, to enter into silence, into prayerfulness, and to follow the events of the life of our Lord Jesus Christ as they must have been seen by the eyes of his mother. We celebrate the rosary with Mary, but of course that means we celebrate it with Jesus. And we look on him in the mysteries of grace and salvation as his mother and Joseph and the apostles must have seen these events. So, quietly, enter into your own spirit and join us as we offer the rosary to God in honor of Christ and his mother.

0: The first five decades of the Rosary are called the Joyful Mysteries. They're called joyful because they represent the early events in the life of Christ and the joy that his mother would have had at these events. In the name of the Father, and of the Son, and of the Holy Spirit. Amen. I believe in God, the Father Almighty, Creator of heaven and earth, and in Jesus Christ, his only Son, our Lord, who was conceived by the Holy Spirit, born of the Virgin Mary, suffered under Pontius Pilate, was crucified, died, and was buried. He descended into hell. The third day he rose again from the dead, and he ascended into heaven, and is seated at the right hand of God, the Father Almighty, from whence he shall come to judge the living and the dead.
1: I believe in the Holy Spirit, the Holy Catholic Church, the communion of saints, the forgiveness of sins, the resurrection of the body, and life everlasting. Amen.
0: Our Father, who art in heaven, hallowed be thy name. Thy kingdom come, thy will be done, on earth as it is in heaven.
1: Give us this day our daily bread, and forgive us our trespasses, as we forgive those who trespass against us. And lead us not into temptation, but deliver us from evil. Amen.
0: Let us offer the next three Aves, that we will have an increase of faith, hope, and love. Hail Mary, full of grace, the Lord is with thee. Blessed art thou amongst women, and blessed is the fruit of thy womb, Jesus.
1: Holy Mary, Mother of God, pray for us sinners, now and at the hour of our death. Amen.
0: Hail Mary, full of grace, the Lord is with thee. Blessed art thou amongst women, and blessed is the fruit of thy womb, Jesus.
1: Holy Mary, Mother of God, pray for us sinners, now and at the hour of our death. Amen.
0: Hail Mary, full of grace, the Lord is with thee. Blessed art thou amongst women, and blessed is the fruit of thy womb, Jesus.

0: of our death. Amen.
1: Glory be to the Father, and to the Son, and to the Holy Spirit.
0: As it was in the beginning, is now, and ever shall be, world without end. Amen.

0: The first joyful mystery, the Annunciation by the angel to Mary that she will be the mother of Emmanuel. Our Father, who art in heaven, hallowed be thy name. Thy kingdom come, thy will be done, on earth as it is in heaven.
1: Give us this day our daily bread, and forgive us our trespasses, as we forgive those who trespass against us. And lead us not into temptation, but deliver us from evil. Amen.
0: Hail Mary, full of grace, the Lord is with thee. Blessed art thou amongst women, and blessed is the fruit of thy womb, Jesus.
1: Holy Mary, Mother of God, pray for us sinners, now and at the hour of our death. Amen.
0: Hail Mary, full of grace, the Lord is with thee. Blessed art thou amongst women, and blessed is the fruit of thy womb, Jesus.
1: Holy Mary, Mother of God, pray for us sinners, now and at the hour of our death. Amen.
0: Hail Mary, full of grace, the Lord is with thee. Blessed art thou amongst women, and blessed is the fruit of thy womb, Jesus.
1: Holy Mary, Mother of God, pray for us sinners, now and at the hour of our death. Amen.
0: Hail Mary, full of grace, the Lord is with thee. Blessed art thou amongst women, and blessed is the fruit of thy womb, Jesus.
1: Holy Mary, Mother of God, pray for us sinners, now and at the hour of our death. Amen.
0: Hail Mary, full of grace, the Lord is with thee. Blessed art thou amongst women, and blessed is the fruit of thy womb, Jesus.
1: Holy Mary, Mother of God, pray for us sinners, now and at the hour of our death. Amen.
0: Hail Mary, full of grace, the Lord is with thee. Blessed art thou amongst women, and blessed is the fruit of thy womb, Jesus.
1: Holy Mary, Mother of God, pray for us sinners, now and at the hour of our death. Amen.
0: Hail Mary, full of grace, the Lord is with thee. Blessed art thou amongst women, and blessed is the fruit of thy womb, Jesus.
1: Holy Mary, Mother of God, pray for us sinners, now and at the hour of our death. Amen.
0: Hail Mary, full of grace, the Lord is with thee. Blessed art thou amongst women, and blessed is the fruit of thy womb, Jesus.
1: Holy Mary, Mother of God, pray for us sinners, now and at the hour of our death. Amen.
0: Hail Mary, full of grace, the Lord is with thee. Blessed art thou amongst women, and blessed is the fruit of thy womb, Jesus.
1: Holy Mary, Mother of God, pray for us sinners, now and at the hour of our death. Amen.
0: Hail Mary, full of grace, the Lord is with thee. Blessed art thou amongst women, and blessed is the fruit of thy womb, Jesus.
1: Holy Mary, Mother of God, pray for us sinners, now and at the hour of our death. Amen.
0: Glory be to the Father, and to the Son, and to the Holy Spirit.
1: As it was in the beginning, is now, and ever shall be, world without end. Amen.
0: O my Jesus,
1: forgive us our sins.
0: Save us from
1: the fires of hell. Bring all souls to heaven, especially those in most need of thy mercy.
0: The second joyful mystery, the visitation of our Blessed Lady to Elizabeth and to the child in her womb, John the Baptist. Our Father, who art in heaven, hallowed be thy name. Thy kingdom come, thy will be done, on earth as it is in heaven.
1: Give us this day our daily bread, and forgive us our trespasses, as we forgive those who trespass against us. And lead us not into temptation, but deliver us from evil. Amen.
0: Hail Mary, full of grace,

0: blessed is the fruit of thy womb, Jesus.
1: Holy Mary, Mother of God, pray for us sinners, now and at the hour of our death. Amen.
0: Hail Mary, full of grace, the Lord is with thee. Blessed art thou amongst women, and blessed is the fruit of thy womb, Jesus.
1: Holy Mary, Mother of God, pray for us sinners, now and at the hour of our death. Amen.
0: Hail Mary, full of grace, the Lord is with thee. Blessed art thou amongst women, and blessed is the fruit of thy womb, Jesus.
1: Holy Mary, Mother of God, pray for us sinners, now and at the hour of our death. Amen.
0: Hail Mary, full of grace, the Lord is with thee. Blessed art thou amongst women, and blessed is the fruit of thy womb, Jesus.
1: Holy Mary, Mother of God, pray for us sinners, now and at the hour of our death. Amen.
0: Hail Mary, full of grace, the Lord is with thee. Blessed art thou amongst women, and blessed is the fruit of thy womb, Jesus.
1: Holy Mary, Mother of God, pray for us sinners, now and at the hour of our death. Amen.
0: Hail Mary, full of grace, the Lord is with thee. Blessed art thou amongst women, and blessed is the fruit of thy womb, Jesus.
1: Holy Mary, Mother of God, pray for us sinners, now and at the hour of our death. Amen.
0: Hail Mary, full of grace, the Lord is with thee. Blessed art thou amongst women, and blessed is the fruit of thy womb, Jesus.
1: Holy Mary, Mother of God, pray for us sinners, now and at the hour of our death. Amen.
0: Hail Mary, full of grace, the Lord is with thee. Blessed art thou amongst women, and blessed is the fruit of thy womb, Jesus.
1: Holy Mary, Mother of God, pray for us sinners, now and at the hour of our death. Amen.
0: Hail Mary, full of grace, the Lord is with thee. Blessed art thou amongst women, and blessed is the fruit of thy womb, Jesus.
1: Holy Mary, Mother of God, pray for us sinners, now and at the hour of our death. Amen.
0: Glory be to the Father, and to the Son, and to the Holy Spirit.
1: As it was in the beginning, is now, and ever shall be, world without end. Amen.
0: O my Jesus, forgive us our sins. Save us from the fires of hell. Bring all souls to heaven, especially those in most need of thy mercy. The third joyful mystery, the birth of our divine Savior. The birth of Jesus is filled with joy, the joy of the angels, the joy of the shepherds, the joy of the Magi. But it happens in such strange circumstances. She laid him in a manger because there was no room for them in the inn. How important it is for us to remember that God chose that his son would be poor, that he would be very poor, that he would be poor all of his life. There are two things we need to think about. First of all, that according to his own words, what we do for the poor, we do for him. And secondly, that we ourselves must not be attached to worldly things and invested in seeking and getting things that make us comfortable. Our Father, who art in heaven, hallowed be thy name. Thy kingdom come, thy will be done, on earth as it is in heaven.
1: Give us this day our daily bread, and forgive us our trespasses, as we forgive those who trespass against us. And lead us not into temptation, but deliver us from evil. Amen.
0: Hail Mary, full of grace, the Lord is with thee. Blessed art thou amongst women, and blessed is the fruit of thy womb, Jesus.
1: Holy Mary, Mother of God, pray for us sinners, now and at the hour of our death. Amen.
0: Hail Mary, full of grace, the Lord is with thee. Blessed art thou amongst women, and blessed is the fruit of thy womb, Jesus.
1: Holy Mary, Mother of God, pray for us sinners, now and at the hour of our death. Amen.
0: Hail Mary, full of grace, the Lord is with thee.

0: Blessed art thou amongst women, and blessed is the fruit of thy womb, Jesus.
1: Holy Mary, Mother of God, pray for us sinners, now and at the hour of our death. Amen.
0: Hail Mary, full of grace, the Lord is with thee. Blessed art thou amongst women, and blessed is the fruit of thy womb, Jesus.
1: Holy Mary, Mother of God, pray for us sinners, now and at the hour of our death. Amen.
0: Hail Mary, full of grace, the Lord is with thee. Blessed art thou amongst women, and blessed is the fruit of thy womb, Jesus.
1: Holy Mary, Mother of God, pray for us sinners, now and at the hour of our death. Amen.
0: Hail Mary, full of grace, the Lord is with thee. Blessed art thou amongst women, and blessed is the fruit of thy womb, Jesus.
1: Holy Mary, Mother of God, pray for us sinners, now and at the hour of our death. Amen.
0: Hail Mary, full of grace, the Lord is with thee. Blessed art thou amongst women, and blessed is the fruit of thy womb, Jesus.
1: Holy Mary, Mother of God, pray for us sinners, now and at the hour of our death. Amen.
0: Hail Mary, full of grace, the Lord is with thee. Blessed art thou amongst women, and blessed is the fruit of thy womb, Jesus.
1: Holy Mary, Mother of God, pray for us sinners now and at the hour of our death. Amen.
0: Hail Mary, full of grace, the Lord is with thee. Blessed art thou amongst women, and blessed is the fruit of thy womb, Jesus.
1: Holy Mary, Mother of God, pray for us sinners, now and at the hour of our death. Amen.
0: Hail Mary, full of grace, the Lord is with thee. Blessed art thou amongst women, and blessed is the fruit of thy womb, Jesus.
1: Holy Mary, Mother of God, pray for us sinners, now and at the hour of our death. Amen.
0: Glory be to the Father, and to the Son, and to the Holy Spirit.
1: As it was in the beginning, is now, and ever shall be, world without end. Amen.
2: O my Jesus, forgive us our sins. Save us from the fires of hell. Bring all souls to heaven, especially those in most need of thy mercy.
0: The fourth joyful mystery, the presentation of the Christ child in the temple by Mary and Joseph. Our Father, who art in heaven, hallowed be thy name. Thy kingdom come, thy will be done, on earth as it is in heaven.
1: Give us this day our daily bread, and forgive us our trespasses, as we forgive those who trespass against us. And lead us not into temptation, but deliver us from evil. Amen.
0: Hail Mary, full of grace, the Lord is with thee. Blessed art thou amongst women, and blessed is the fruit of thy womb, Jesus.
1: Holy Mary, Mother of God, pray for us sinners, now and at the hour of our death. Amen.
0: Hail Mary, full of grace, the Lord is with thee. Blessed art thou amongst women, and blessed is the fruit of thy womb, Jesus.
1: Holy Mary, Mother of God, pray for us sinners, now and at the hour of our death. Amen.
0: Hail Mary, full of grace, the Lord is with thee. Blessed art thou amongst women, and blessed is the fruit of thy womb, Jesus.
1: Holy Mary, Mother of God, pray for us sinners, now and at the hour of our death. Amen.
0: Hail Mary, full of grace, the Lord is with thee. Blessed art thou amongst women, and blessed is the fruit of thy womb, Jesus.
1: Holy Mary, Mother of God, pray for us sinners, now and at the hour of our death. Amen.
0: Hail Mary, full of grace, the Lord is with thee. Blessed art thou amongst women, and blessed is the fruit of thy womb, Jesus.
1: Holy Mary, Mother of God, pray for us sinners, now and at the hour of our death. Amen.
0: Hail Mary, full of grace, the Lord is with thee. Blessed art thou amongst women, and blessed is the fruit of thy womb, Jesus.
1: Holy Mary, Mother of God, pray for us sinners, now and at the hour of our death. Amen.
0: Hail Mary, full of grace, the Lord is with thee. Blessed art thou amongst women, and blessed is the fruit of thy womb, Jesus.
1: Holy Mary, Mother of God, pray for us sinners, now and at the hour of our death. Amen.
0: Hail Mary, full of grace.

0: fruit of thy womb, Jesus.
1: Holy Mary, Mother of God, pray for us sinners, now and at the hour of our death. Amen.
0: Hail Mary, full of grace, the Lord is with thee. Blessed art thou amongst women, and blessed is the fruit of thy womb, Jesus.
1: Holy Mary, Mother of God, pray for us sinners, now and at the hour of our death. Amen.
0: Hail Mary, full of grace, the Lord is with thee. Blessed art thou amongst women, and blessed is the fruit of thy womb, Jesus.
1: Holy Mary, Mother of God, pray for us sinners, now and at the hour of our death. Amen.
0: Glory be to the Father, and to the Son, and to the Holy Spirit.
1: As it was in the beginning, is now, and ever shall be, world without end. Amen.
0: O my Jesus,
1: forgive us our sins.
0: Save us from the fires of hell.
1: Bring all souls to heaven, especially those in most need of thy mercy.
0: The fifth joyful mystery, the finding of the child Jesus in the temple. Our Father, who art in heaven, hallowed be thy name. Thy kingdom come, thy will be done, on earth as it is in heaven.
1: Give us this day our daily bread, and forgive us our trespasses, as we forgive those who trespass against us. And lead us not into temptation, but deliver us from evil. Amen.
0: Hail Mary, full of grace, the Lord is with thee. Blessed art thou amongst women, and blessed is the fruit of thy womb, Jesus.
1: Holy Mary, Mother of God, pray for us sinners, now and at the hour of our death. Amen.
0: Hail Mary, full of grace, the Lord is with thee. Blessed art thou amongst women, and blessed is the fruit of thy womb, Jesus.
1: Holy Mary, Mother of God, pray for us sinners, now and at the hour of our death. Amen.
0: Hail Mary, full of grace, the Lord is with thee. Blessed art thou amongst women, and blessed is the fruit of thy womb, Jesus.
1: Holy Mary, Mother of God, pray for us sinners, now and at the hour of our death. Amen.
0: Hail Mary, full of grace, the Lord is with thee. Blessed art thou amongst women, and blessed is the fruit of thy womb, Jesus.
1: Holy Mary, Mother of God, pray for us sinners, now and at the hour of our death. Amen.
0: Hail Mary, full of grace, the Lord is with thee. Blessed art thou amongst women, and blessed is the fruit of thy womb, Jesus.
1: Holy Mary, Mother of God, pray for us sinners, now and at the hour of our death. Amen.
0: Hail Mary, full of grace, the Lord is with thee. Blessed art thou amongst women, and blessed is the fruit of thy womb, Jesus.
1: Holy Mary, Mother of God, pray for us sinners, now and at the hour of our death. Amen.
0: Hail Mary, full of grace, the Lord is with thee. Blessed art thou amongst women, and blessed is the fruit of thy womb, Jesus.
1: Holy Mary, Mother of God, pray for us sinners, now and at the hour of our death. Amen.
0: Hail Mary, full of grace, the Lord is with thee. Blessed art thou amongst women, and blessed is the fruit of thy womb, Jesus.
1: Holy Mary, Mother of God, pray for us sinners, now and at the hour of our death. Amen.
0: Hail Mary, full of grace, the Lord is with thee. Blessed art thou amongst women, and blessed is the fruit of thy womb, Jesus.
1: Holy Mary, Mother of God, pray for us sinners, now and at the hour of our death. Amen.
0: Hail Mary, full of grace, the Lord is with thee. Blessed art thou amongst women, and blessed is the fruit of thy womb, Jesus.
1: Holy Mary, Mother of God, pray for us sinners, now and at the hour of our death. Amen.
0: Glory be to the Father, and to the Son, and to the Holy Spirit.
1: As it was in the beginning, is now, and ever shall be, world without end. Amen.
0: O my Jesus, forgive us our sins, save us from the fires of hell.
1: Bring all souls to heaven, especially those in most need of thy mercy.
0: Hail, Holy Queen, Mother of mercy, our life, our sweetness, and our hope. To thee do we cry, poor banished children of Eve. To thee do we send up our sighs, mourning and weeping in this valley of tears. Turn then, most gracious Advocate, thine eyes of mercy toward us, and after this our

0: Son, show unto us the blessed fruit of thy womb, Jesus. O clement, O loving, O sweet Virgin Mary, pray for us, O Holy Mother of God,
1: that we may be made worthy of the promises of Christ.
0: Let us pray. O God, whose only begotten Son, by his life, death, and resurrection, has purchased for us the rewards of eternal life, grant, we beseech thee, that meditating on these mysteries of the Most Holy Rosary of the Blessed Virgin Mary, we may imitate what they contain and obtain what they promise, through the same Christ our Lord. Amen. May the divine assistance remain always with us, and may the souls of the faithful departed, through the mercy of God, rest in peace. Amen. May the Holy Virgin bless you with her loving child, this day and forever. In the name of the Father, and of the Son, and of the Holy Spirit. Amen.
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3: May is the month dedicated to the Blessed Mother. 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
6: Christ is the answer. With Father John Ricardo.
7: John chapter 8, verse 51. Jesus is in a discussion with some of the leaders of the Jews. They're talking about Abraham. Abraham lived 1,500 years before the time of Jesus. So in the course of the discussion, Jesus says, "Truly, truly, I say to you, if anyone keeps my word, he will never see death." He says that often in the Gospels. "He who keeps my word or believes in me will never die." To which the Jews say, "Now we know you have a demon." And they say, "Abraham died, as did the prophets. All the patriarchs, the great men and women of the history of Israel. All these people died, and you say, if anyone keeps my word, he will never taste death? Are you greater than our father Abraham, who died? And the prophets, who died?" And Jesus says, "Your father Abraham rejoiced that he was to see my day. He saw it and was glad." To which the Jews say, "You are not yet 50 years old, and you've seen Abraham?" And Jesus answers, "Truly, truly, I say to you, before Abraham was, I am."
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9: Have you ever noticed how much attention atheists get? Do you know why that is? Because atheists aren't normal. It's normal to believe in God, but normal things don't get much attention. It's abnormal to say there is no God, and that makes the headlines. G.K. Chesterton says atheism is an abnormality. It's not merely the denial of a dogma, it's the reversal of a subconscious assumption of the soul, the sense that there's a meaning and a direction in the world, and that there's a purpose to things and a meaning to life. And Chesterton says, if there were no God, there would be no atheists.
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0: In confusion and uncertainty, there emerges a guiding light, a beacon that cuts through the darkness. Welcome to Beacon of Truth with your host, Deacon Harold Burke Sivers.
1: Hello, everyone, and welcome to Beacon of Truth. I'm your host, Deacon Harold Burke Sivers, and you're listening on the EWTN Global Catholic Radio Network. Great to be here with you today, and I just want to say thank you once again to all of the parishes and all of the folks who came out to see me on this last speaking tour, Behold the Lamb. You know, it was a two-part, as you know by now, a two-part evening, a one-night evening with me, and the first talk I gave was on Christ's real presence in the Eucharist, and then the second talk that I gave was about evangelization, how we take what we receive in word and sacrament and we bring it out into the world to witness the power of God's love. And so I want to thank again all of the parishes and all of the folks, the coordinators who made this possible during my recent speaking tour in Texas, Louisiana, Alabama, and Arkansas. Again, I just had a great time. I just, you know, love going out and being with people and all the virtual stuff. That's just, you know, as you know by now, that's not me. You know, I'm not a sit in front of a screen, you know, and give comments or lecture kind of a person, you know, because and I say this all the time. Ultimately, the word became flesh and dwelt among us, right? The word didn't become flesh and have a Zoom meeting. You know, the word became flesh and dwelt among us. He wanted to touch us with his own hands and love us with his own heart and be with us and experience us, you know, with all of our faults, with all of our sins, yet with all of our joys and all the beautiful things that make us human. And in order to truly experience the love of Christ in a deep and powerful way, we need to be together. We need to laugh together and touch each other and see each other and be together as a family, as a community. You know, imagine trying to have Thanksgiving with your family online. You know, instead of people coming to your house and gathering, you know, you all make your own meal, you sit in front of a screen, and you watch each other eat and talk. I mean, come on. That's not really family. That's not really a meal. That's not really anything. You know, so I really enjoy going out and, being with people and sharing the beauty and truth of our faith. And I also want to, of course, thank my wife for her patience and for her understanding. You know, she's completely supportive of the work, you know, that God has given me. She understands that this is from God and this is, you know, my contribution to working in the Lord's vineyard. And so her love and support makes that possible. So I just want to give a quick shout out and a heartfelt thank you to my beautiful wife, Colleen, for all her love and support in this work. Well, today we have a very interesting show today, The Brain's Search for Harmony. You know, and obviously we're going to do this within the context of music. You know, I came across a great article. I think actually this might be an article that either A sent to me. I was, you know, doing some research for the show. And I was looking, seeing how people who don't have any musical background are, article was arguing that people who don't have any musical background are still natural. The human brain is naturally wired to pick up on complex musical arrangements and contexts simply by being exposed to it in daily life. And I thought, wow, what a wonderful parallel when it comes to our faith. You know, people who, you know, don't know Jesus, you know, like Paul's experience of the Romans in Romans chapter 1 and chapter 2, he talked about all the statues and monuments they had to the unknown God, you know, and he says you can come to know God through he doesn't use these words natural moral law, but through the experience of God and the things that are created and the world around. You can see the order and the structure and the harmony, and you can come to an understanding of God by reason alone. You know, and of course that natural inquiry, which is a response to really the divine.

0: mind through the natural moral law that's implanted in the heart of every single person, that we can come to a basic understanding of who God is, and in the fullness of that understanding, come to know that God has revealed himself to us through our Lord and Savior Jesus Christ. And so within the context of the human brain, naturally wired to pick up on complex musical harmonies and things, I think the human heart is also naturally wired through the natural moral law to pick up on the things of God. So I thought we could do a wonderful kind of juxtaposition here between this article's statement about the brain being naturally wired to pick up on music and the heart is naturally wired to pick up on God. I thought that'd be a fun thing to talk about today. And that's our topic today on Beacon of Truth, the brain's search for harmony and the heart's search for God. So would love to hear from you today. Send us an email, beacon@ewtn.com. And again, thank you to everyone for that beautiful tour. And I also want to thank you, say thank you to the crew that brings you this show every day, because without them, this show wouldn't happen as efficiently as it does. So I'm so grateful to Michael McCall and Pedro Quiles, who help us out on social media, Matt Gabinski, who screens your calls, and the one and only producer, Ace McKay. Ace, how goes it today?
1: It's good. I like when we talk about the brain. This is where things are at my house, because my wife loves to like pick apart all the reasons why you are the way you are, why you react the way you do. If you don't react that way anymore, what changed? Like all that. Like it is a constant, and she gets excited like when I bring it up, because it's normally not my go-to, because I'm just like figuring it out, fumble bunnying from day to day, right? But in that, it is a constant, because that's just how she's wired. But I love, in knowing that that's how she's wired, it has actually kind of changed how I think and process, because I have to think and process with her in order to understand where she's at.
0: Yeah, that is so true. That is so true. And we'll see, as we continue our discussion today, that this is something the brain does almost naturally when it comes to music. And I think the human heart, and the same thing in its search for Jesus. You have to know where things are. And I think naturally there is a search for orderness and harmony. Why? Because ultimately God is truth and God is harmony, right? And our lives are naturally geared toward finding structure and meaning in things. It's like, for example, I have a really hard time listening to Bartok. I love classical music, but Bartok is just really hard to listen to, not because he's German, but because of the incredible dissonance that he has in his compositions, and you really have to listen intently to really try to understand what he's doing. Sometimes it's like that in life with our relationship with God. Sometimes, it's hard to understand when we're going through something hard, what God is doing, but our hearts and our minds try to make sense of what is going on, even amidst the chaos and the disorder and the harmony and disunion and like your wife trying to understand why. And why has this change happened? What is God trying to teach me here? What lessons in life do I need to learn from this experience? And all of that, I think, all goes together.
1: And I saw an interview with Dave Grohl from Foo Fighters,
0: Oh,
1: who,
0: yeah.
1: a great drummer, great, just all around guy. Because he's not classically trained, whenever he's played with people who are, but maybe doing a style of music that requires more of a hard drumming style or guitar style, they'll bring him in. And he said there have been times where that the composer will have to show him where the one is, because in his head, where he was counting, or maybe a lack of counting, he's finding it in a different place. And they're like, okay, you tell us where you think the one is. And then once, and he said, he goes, once I'm shown, then you can't unhear it. And I think that's the same way with God. When he shows us, this is the one, this is where you start, and then everything in that progression goes from there. But we always, either throw it out of progression or we don't see it the way he sees.

0: it. And so we need that veil lifted in order to understand the progression of things in our life and our faith.
1: Yeah, that's a great analogy. And I'm so excited to talk about this today, again, within the context of the brain search for harmony through music. You know, again, how we're kind of naturally wired for this and make those connections with the head and the heart. You know, as we have this kind of holistic approach to our faith, it's not the head or the heart. It's both and, not either or.
0: Right.
1: So, yeah, excited to talk about this today. Again, the brain's search for harmony. A beautiful article that came out that talked about the brain is naturally wired to pick up on complex musical harmonies and context. So is the human heart, designed to pick up on the things of God. Would love to hear from you today on Beacon of Truth. Send us an email, beacon@ewtn.com.
2: This is Father Sebastian Walsh. The month of May is dedicated to the Blessed Mother. 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
3: In the name of the Father, and of the Son, and of the Holy Spirit. Amen.
2: Hail Mary, full of grace, the Lord is with thee. Blessed art thou amongst women, and blessed is the fruit of thy womb, Jesus. Holy Mary, Mother of God, pray for us sinners, now and at the hour of our death. Amen.
3: In the name of the Father, and of the Son, and of the Holy Spirit. Amen.
4: Deacon Harold Burke Sivers talks about the Psalms.
1: Today we're looking at Psalm 9. By the way, so Psalm 9 is in Book 1 of the Psalms, so Psalm 1 to 41. This is one written by David. So we start in verse 12. Sing psalms to the Lord who dwells in Zion. Remember, Zion is the heavenly Jerusalem, and that's where the Lord dwells. The earthly Zion is Jerusalem. Tell his mighty works among the peoples. Why? We can't keep the faith to ourselves. We have to share, we have to witness, we have to evangelize. For the avenger of blood has remembered them, has not forgotten the cry of the poor. So often, we want to take revenge as opposed to retributive justice. It's not revenge. It's a very different way of thinking about it as people of faith. But God is the one who's the avenger. He's the one who enacts justice. So we don't have to worry about doing that ourselves.
4: For more about the Psalms, visit EWTN.com, go to search, and type in Psalms.
0: If you're moonwalking,
1: yes,
0: sorry, not that, sorry.
1: That's exactly where my mind went, to Michael Jackson, and also even to Stevie Wonder.
0: Yeah,
1: like, isn't she lovely? Kind of a thing.
0: Mm-hmm.
1: You know, yeah. Nice groove there.
0: As much as I'm not a huge fan of synth bass, sometimes it does what a bass player can't, or it just overlaps with whatever the bass player is already doing. Right?
1: Yeah. Yeah, exactly. And I love, like, for example, Sugarfoot Moffat.
0: Yeah.
1: You know, even though, like, a lot of Michael Jackson stuff was done on electronic drums, when he translates that into live drums in the concert, you know, when he was touring, it's just like, wow, it just pops. It's like, you know, it's like it just jumps off the page, you know, like in a great novel or something like that. It's just like that in the show. It just is so much better.
0: Yeah.
1: You know, and I love that too. Same thing in the concert. If a bass plays like a synth bass part that was on the album, or at least they're doubling the line, I just love that.
0: Yeah.
1: As an extra like bottom layer, you know, which is awesome.
0: Well, and if you've ever seen any of like the interviews with Michael, or seen, I think the This Is It, which was going to be his last tour before he passed, watching him explain drums and rhythms to his rhythm section, because he can't play it. He's not a musician. He's just a composer and a performer, right? But he hears it in his head. So explains like, no, dude, you know, like he'll tell them. And then the drummer's like, oh, okay. And then, you know, the drummer plays it and he's like, okay, great. But now start it here instead. You know, like he knows all the nuances. So as we talk about this topic today, like it perfectly is in a Michael Jackson frame of mind of how do all the pieces then come together for those who can play it the same way that he hears it in his head.
1: Yeah, you know, and that's a great parallel too, for how do we get across the faith, you know, that's in our head.
0: Right.
1: You know, how do we make it known to people? How do we share that faith in a way that will bear fruit in the life of the person that we're encountering?
0: Mm.
5: you know, and some

0: Sometimes you can't explain all the theology and all the technical stuff behind it, but you just know in your head and your heart what you want to say. But how do you say it in such a way that that feeds that person, you know, that is bringing life to that person, you know, that's directing that person closer to Jesus. You know, I just love the way that you don't, again, you don't have to, like my mom didn't have any formal theology training. She couldn't tell you know, like how the Trinity, how could three be one? I mean, she couldn't do any of that. But by her witness and example, just the simplicity of how she lived the faith, and at least when we were kids, explained to us the best that she could, you know, I think that little seed that she planted grew into into what I'm doing today, really. That little seed that she planted, like that mustard seed that Jesus talks about, you know, and that's what my mom did, and that's what we need to do as well in our life, not just keep it to ourselves, but to share it in a way that is appropriate for our level of knowledge and understanding.
1: Yeah, amen.
0: Yeah, not be afraid to do that. You know, not be intimidated because, oh, I'm not a theologian. So what? So what? You could be a fireman, you know, and still be able to articulate the faith. Like, for example, aren't you afraid when you walk into a burning building? You know, well, yeah, you know, it is scary. My heart's pounding and it's racing, but I'm thinking, you know, I'm trusting my training, you know, and I'm going in there because there may be a life that needs to be saved. You know, there may be a pet that's in there that's really precious to someone, you know, and I trust the Lord has given me this ability to be able to help people in this way. You know, I'm like, wow, I never thought about it like that. You know, again, there's a way that now that person can appropriate what the fireman said and kind of see it in their own life. And I think that we need to be doing that kind of thing all the time.
1: Well, and as we even talk, like there are things like I understand like text or understand, you know, the foundation of a relationship with God. But when you have a dialogue with someone, even in their understanding and your understanding, you can come to a place where something new may be revealed to you through someone who is learning it, or a way in which you can present it so that it's not so just blah, blah, blah, blah, you know, and then like, I didn't understand any of that. Right. And so I think that's again why the Bible is so creatively interpretive, is that it's for us to have a discussion. It's not for us to argue about it. It's not for us to say what's right and what's wrong. It's to take it as truth and then to apply it to our lives based on our understanding of where we are. And you can't understand where you are with God until you understand all the pieces in the ways in which He knows you are created to understand them.
0: Yeah, and I love, for example, if I'm teaching a class or even giving a talk, and during the Q&A session, a question comes up like, wow, I never would have thought to ask that kind of question, or I never would have thought about the topic that way in order to even craft a question like that, you know? So it's just fascinating to see how people are taking what they're hearing and how they're interpreting it through the lens of their own knowledge and lived experience. You know, and I just love that because I was like, wow, that was a really good question. Or, ooh, that gives me a whole different way of thinking about this. You know, and I just love those moments. Just like in a song, you know, there's certain moments with certain chord changes, certain progression, just like, yes, you know, and it just elevates you. Like, oh, I never would have thought to do that there. You know, oh, that was a great phrase right there. Oh, that's a nice fill there. You know, it's just absolutely awesome. Just love those precious moments. And I think we need to, gear our minds and our hearts to be open to more of those types of experiences. I think that really helps bring people together much more intimately in the body of Christ.
1: So true.
0: Yeah. I'm Deacon Harold Burke-Sivers, listening to Beacon of Truth. And today we're talking about the brain's search for harmony. There's a wonderful article that was recently released that talks about that even those who aren't musically inclined, you know, that doesn't have that aren't musicians at all, but how the brain is naturally wired to pick up on complex musical phrases.

0: and harmonies and contexts just by being exposed to it in daily life. So there's a, the article was arguing there's an innate ability to track what's called tonal structures. It allows us to feel, like in a movie, like in a horror movie. Like if you, like for example, next time you watch a horror movie, and it's like a scene where someone's walking through the house, and you're like, "Oh no, something's around the corner." Mute, hit mute, take the music out of it, and see if it's still scary or not. Or a suspenseful movie, like if there's a chase scene and the doing that kind of chase scene music, mute it, and see if that scene has a captures you in the same way. I would argue that it won't, because it's that music that draws us more deeply into the visual of what we're seeing. And so the suspenseful or the upbeat or the scary, regardless of that formal training, it draws us, there's just something natural that our brain processes that draws us deeper into what we're seeing visually on the screen. And I think the same thing is true with our relationship with God. There's moments of joy and laughter and tears, but all of that, our hearts are processing that, and ultimately, draws us closer to a relationship, a deep relationship with God. And of course, we'd love to hear from you today. Send us an email, beacon@ewtn.com.
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friends, it's now time for the Soulful Psalms segment of Beacon of Truth. The Soulful Psalms, you take one of the Psalms from the Book of Sung Praises, from the wisdom literature of the Old Testament that we hear in every Mass. We connect that Psalm to the daily Mass readings. Well, today, as we continue our journey of faith here, where today is the Thursday of the eighth week in ordinary time, and the first reading is from Peter, which beautiful reading today, and followed by the gospel, which is from Mark's gospel, Mark chapter 10, and the psalm that joins them all together is Psalm 100, which is one of the invitatory psalms. So 95, 100, 67, and 24 are the invitatory psalms. Those are psalms that invite us to prayer. You know, those are, one of those psalms are typically prayed at the beginning of either vigils or matins or lauds, or as an office of readings and morning prayer. So the first reading from Peter, I love this, like newborn infants longing for pure spiritual milk so that through you it may grow into salvation. So he's talking about like how a child, a baby, you know, longing for milk from its mother. You know, we as newborn infants in the faith, you know, through the baptismal font of Holy Mother Church, you know, we're longing for that spiritual milk, that spiritual nourishment, that we may grow into salvation, right? And so that we're growing spiritually in our life of faith. I love that. I love when the apostles use these examples, these metaphors, to draw us more deeply into the mystery, not using a lot of fancy theological language. Remember, these guys were fishermen and farmers, with the exception of a few. Matthew was a tax collector. They really didn't have much of a formal education. So I love when they use analogies from nature or from the lived experience of an agrarian society in order, or just in the family, to draw us into a deeper understanding of Christ. And he says, like living stones, you are built into a spiritual house to be a holy priesthood, to offer sacrifice acceptable to God through Jesus Christ. Of course, Peter here is talking about the priesthood of all believers, the one priesthood that we share. Well, there's only one priesthood, the priesthood of Jesus Christ, right? But we all share with that in different ways. You know, those who are baptized participate in the priesthood of all believers. And the main job of a priest is to offer sacrifice. So our lives are to be an acceptable sacrifice before the Lord when we continue to live in harmony with the teachings of Jesus Christ and the faith. And then the Gospels from Mark chapter

0: for 10, Jesus was leaving Jericho, and of course the crowds are following him, and there was Bartimaeus, a man that was born blind, who was along the roadside. He says, "Jesus, son of David, have pity on me." And people say, "Shut up, fool. That's Jesus. He ain't got no time for you." And he calls out even louder, "Jesus, son of David, have pity on me." And Jesus stopped and said, "Call him, bring him over here." And so hey, take courage. The Lord is calling you. Say, I can imagine the scene. They're leading this guy to Jesus, and he finally looks at Jesus. Jesus says, "What do you want me to do for you?" Which is a very strange question. "I want to see." And through the power of faith, God allows him to see him, but also to see the truth as well. And that's what we're talking about today, the brain search for harmony. Would love to hear from you today on Beacon of Truth. 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
0: We're taking a look at Psalm 39 in verse 6. "How short the span of days you have given me. My life is as nothing in your sight." So he recognizes, like, life is fleeting, life is short. "Surely all mankind stands as but a breath. A man surely lives as a shadow." The shadow is very similar in Hebrew to the word image that's used in Genesis 1:26. It talks about the image and likeness of God, because that word, selem, means a shadow that's the outline or representation of the original. David is saying here, a man surely lives as a shadow, right? So he should be living in the image of God, right? Reflecting God's life.
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0: I love that. Keep with the Michael Jackson vibe again, man.
6: It just pairs well together today with this discussion.
0: It does. It sounds like gotta be starting something, that kind of thing. That is awesome, man. I haven't seen the movie. It's been out like for a month now or something like that, the Michael Jackson movie, so I'm gonna have to go check that, or again wait for it to go on the plane, or maybe a date night with my wife if that's something that she wants to do. Like when I get back from this tour, I'll be home for I think a about 10 days, so a nice long stretch at home. So I think I might want to spend a couple days with my wife at the coast or something like that, just the two of us. I always love when we Yeah, we spend that time together, when I'm home.
6: So. My wife's been in show mode, so she's been in rehearsals pretty much every night this whole month. And she's like, "I'm ready for a date night." I'm like, "Be home long enough to go. I'm there. Like, I got, I'm good."
0: That's awesome. I love that. I'm Deacon Harold Burke-Sivers, listening to Beacon of Truth. And today, great topic. We're talking about the brain's search for harmony. There was a recent article that came out that talked about even those who don't aren't musically inclined, but how the human brain is naturally wired to pick up even complex musical harmonies and textures complex musical harmonies and textures and contexts just by simply being exposed to music in daily life. And I saw that article, like, wow, I think we can have a nice parallel with the human heart. through the natural moral law that God has placed in the heart of every single person, we are naturally, in a sense, wired to know God.

0: how to even come to understand God by reason alone, and by that initial understanding of who God is through the natural moral law, we can come to a deeper relationship with Him in covenant love and intimacy. So I thought it'd be a fun thing to talk about today, and would love to hear from you. Send us an email today, beacon@ewtn.com.
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0: All right, my friends, the brain's search for harmony is our topic today on Beacon of Truth, and I'm going to parallel that with the heart's search for truth. So I think some great parallels here. Of course, we'd love to hear from you today. Send us an email, beacon@ewtn.com. So again, it was an article that came out that was talking about how the human brain is naturally wired to pick up on complex musical harmonies, even if you have no musical background or experience, simply by being exposed to it in daily life. So, for example, if you're watching a horror movie, and they something is happening in that scene, and there's certain music that accompanies that scene, and the music kind of draws you in, like you can tell something's going to happen just because of the music. Or in a chase scene, your heart is pounding, not just because of the scene itself, but because the music that's accompanying that scene is paralleling it. It's the music that's drawing you deeper into what you're seeing on the screen. Or something that's romantic, and the music sets the tone for that particular scene, and so we there I think that's true, that the brain is naturally wired to pick up on things just from being exposed to it in daily life. And I think the same is true for the heart. God has wired into the hearts of every single human person, whether they're a Christian or not, to come to know Him through the natural moral law, the things that we see in nature, the things that are around us. We can come to, like, for example, if you walk into an art museum, you didn't see who created the art, you didn't see who built the building, but it's there, and that somebody had to create it. In that sense, you see the universe and the earth and stuff. You weren't there when it was created, but that somebody had to create it. It had to come from somewhere. Things don't create themselves, right? And so I think it's that same kind of vein in talking about the topic today, the brain's search for harmony. We can also see the heart's search for the beauty and truth of coming to know who God is in our lives. Again, we'd love to hear from you today. Send us an email, beacon@ewtn.com. All right. So, Ace, one of the things that they're saying here in this article is that non-musicians, they talk about innate expertise. So, in other words, non-musicians and trained musicians perform almost identically, the study found, when it comes to predicting melodies and remembering musical sequences, right? Why? Because again, that the brain is okay, you're thinking a certain progression, like a 1-4-5, right? You hear that, you think, okay, I can kind of feel what's coming next, so I think that's what they're talking about. So because there's a certain harmony and a structure within the rhythm of the music, that the brain kind of picks up on that and can even predict where things are going next within a particular song.
1: Yeah, well, and it's interesting too, because like as a musician, being married to a vocalist who doesn't know chord progressions, doesn't even really need to know them, but as long as she's given her starting note, and then if she has a lead sheet in front of her, she knows, she can tell when a song is going up or down, or if it's resonating to a silence, or any of those parts. But what's interesting is the last time she goes, "Here's how I hear it." And then I have to then go and like clunk it out and go, "Oh, okay, you're doing an F progression, or you're doing an A progression." And it's just a matter of how our brains are wired. But the thing that I love too, as we think about a non-musician versus musician, how many times has a song been stuck in your head and you're like, and everyone's like, I don't know that song. I don't know. Because

0: you're kind of off singing it. Like in your head, you're as close to right as possible. But as a non-musician, all you know is that it's just a melody that's in your head from somewhere in life. Or maybe it's an original. Who knows what the Holy Spirit can do. But I love it because as we understand instrumentation, like as a bass player, I got better at bass by understanding the piano. And then in understanding the bass, I got better as a drummer, or vice versa, right? And so they all overlap. So a lot of times the progression in which God is taking us in, we don't understand why he moves us in a certain direction or puts us in a certain, you know, position, but it's because we need certain things to then understand other things that will make sense later.
1: Yeah, and I think when it comes to the faith as well, you know, there's kind of two sides of that same coin. So I think your prayer life can be deepened because the more you learn, the more knowledge you gain about the faith, I think your deeper prayer life, and because you have a deeper prayer life, that encourages you to continue to learn more about your faith.
0: Yeah.
1: Right. So one feeds and helps on the other one. Just like you said, that multi-instrumentalists, you know, you like you talked about Dave Grohl before, who obviously plays for the Foo Fighters, but he was also the drummer for Nirvana, the original drummer for Nirvana. But now he plays guitar in Foo Fighters, you know, but learning those multiple instruments helps you. If I remember, I also saw Wolfgang Van Halen talked about when his father, Eddie Van Halen, was teaching him music, the first thing that they taught him was drums.
0: Mm-hmm.
1: And you would think, no, wait a minute, because Eddie Van Halen was a classically trained pianist.
0: Yeah.
1: And he was obviously one of the greatest guitar players ever. So you think he would have started his son either on piano or guitar.
0: Yeah.
1: And naturally, of course, thinking guitar, but he started him off on drums. And Wolfgang was saying how he was grateful for that because the way he plays, he thinks like a drummer.
0: Yeah.
1: You know, and I just love that, how one bleeds into the other. Same thing with our faith. Just because you're learning more about our faith, like from reading some theology or apologetics or diving deeper into scripture through a scripture study, that enhances the life of prayer. And that life of prayer in turns wants to encourage you to go deeper into the faith intellectually. So it's the mind and the heart, not either or, but both and working together in harmony.
0: Yeah,
1: you know, to bring us to a closer relationship and intimacy with the Lord.
0: Well, it helps that his uncle is Alex Van Halen, so yeah. You know, there's that. But I love, too, when you think about that as a foundational of that is when we are looking at other people's faith, it's important to understand what they understand so that you go, hey, I want to understand this part of your faith better as I'm understanding my faith in God. Tell me more about that. Tell me how you got to this place. And as you not only hear stories, but you hear their own, you know, educational understanding or Holy Spirit providence, all of that layers into then yours. And then you take that little bit of DNA into your faith so that then the parts that don't make sense make sense. And then you build on that. And so I love when we have mentorship and community because, again, it's allowing us to then take it to a level that either we're hungry for and God's placed those people in front of us, or you didn't know you needed it, but it's in a conversation or it's in just being around someone as they share about something. And you're like, wow, okay, that was definitely orchestrated by God. I needed that today.
1: Yeah, yeah, exactly. I'm Deacon Harold Brooks Sivers, listening to Beacon of Truth. And today we're talking about the brain's search for harmony. An interesting study came out from the University of Rochester looking at even how non-musicians have the ability to track and to follow complex musical patterns simply by being exposed to it every day. And what the examples they give, for example, from movies. They talk about in films, music allows us the viewers to anticipate what's coming. It helps to drive emotions. For example, the Passion of the Christ, when you think of the scenes from there and the music that accompanied that, it builds suspense or creates a heartwarming moment. You know, so the music sets the context for what we're seeing. And I think the same thing is true in our relationship with God. God has implanted with all of within all of our hearts to

0: I talked about Bartok before, that's kind of the vibe I get from him. It's really hard to follow him. And the same thing is true in our lives. When we have a dis dis dissonance in our own life, when we have discord, when we have upheaval in our lives, it feels like listening to Bartok, like, what is going on right now? You're trying to make sense of what God is doing in your life, and it just doesn't sit well with you. Just you get that feeling like in the pit of your stomach, and just like, no, I don't like this feeling, and so sometimes music does that, but sometimes life does that too. And again, trying to understand it, so the brain has to kind of reset itself and the heart has to reset itself to try to figure out, okay, how do I find harmony, or how do I get back to harmony from all of this discord going on in my life right now?
1: Well, and as years of being a DJ in music formats, like there have been those DJs who have played clips backwards and then had like callers call in to guess, or they've done like a montage of five songs and you have to guess title and artist to win a prize or whatever. The Hoops DJs do is it's a whole, talk about frame of mind. Anyway, but how many times have you heard a piece of music backwards in those settings and you're like, ooh, I think I know that one. And then either you're close or you get it right. So even frontwards or backwards, your brain is wired to identify that song. Like you have either a goosebump connection or just recognition because you grew up on that song or that artist. And I love that because, again, it's like when you're watching a movie and you see an actor, you're like, where have I seen this person? What else have I seen them in? And then you can't focus on the thing you're watching them in until you go back and Google what they were in that you saw like last week or something. But it's you can't get to the next thing until you've unscrambled the part that needs to make sense first.
0: Yeah, I love that. I think that's true in life as well. And sometimes when there's harmony or discord, I think that the tendency sometimes is to run away,
1: Yeah.
0: is to avoid it and not face it head on because we're afraid, because it doesn't feel good, and that's true. I mean, but the every that's going to happen in life. I mean, that's just what's going to happen. See, in music, what can you do? You can turn it off. You can just stop listening, but you can't do that in life. So when there's some harmony or discord or something causing tension, I'm thinking of kids who are away from the church, not practicing their faith, and how much discord that causes in the life of parents. Sometimes you're arguing with your spouse over something, or you're dealing with a trauma, with illness with a parent or a disabled child or whatever it may be. There's that harmony and discord, and you're just trying to figure it all out. And you're right, you kind of can't move on with another part of your life until you get this other part figured out. So it's hard to live in that parallel, where your heart is desiring harmony, but yet there's a discord going on at the same time. So how do you work to balance that? I think the what where you find the harmonic and all of that is in prayer. It's finding that way of bringing it all to God. And saying, I can't figure this out on my own. I don't understand what's going on right now. Lord, I don't understand what you're saying to me. I don't understand how your hand is working in my life right now. And so what we do with that distance, that we bring it to prayer, we bring it to Jesus, bring it to the source of all the music that we're hearing in our ears and in our hearts. And we ask God to help us unscramble what is not sitting well in our minds and our hearts at any particular moment in our life.
1: Well, and my wife and I actually had this moment the other day. She was just in a very high anxiety driven day. There were a lot of check boxes that had to be done. She hadn't had lunch yet. She wanted a nap. Like there were like a lot of trifecta things going on. And in trying to explain what she needed, and of course me trying to be the helpful husband, I asked and she snapped, right? And she's like, I'm sorry. Like immediately, like she caught herself. She's like, I am not a headspace to say anything that possibly might be anything less than just sounding mean. So let me eat. I'm going to take a nap and then we will go through the

0: list together. I'm like, great. So then I just unplugged, let her do her thing, gave her a kiss on the forehead as she went to the bedroom to take a nap, and then we reconvened later. But I think that's the part of us that we have to always be leaning into prayer and into God to say, what is it about my behavior or my way of thinking right now that I'm not in the best frame of mind, or I'm not reacting in a way that is Christ honoring? And as I always say, don't compromise your character because someone else has a lack of it, but also don't just compromise your character because you're in a bad mood. And because then you're apologizing with your behavioral understanding. So someone goes, oh, well, A snapped at me because da da da da da. No, I'm still in the wrong. I'm still sorry that I acted that way. That's not fair to you or a true representation of me. But I believe we have to always be in that place of where when you're full of the Holy Spirit, you're in check with God, that we can be quicker to correct our behaviors before we go down a bunny trail that puts us in a place that just misrepresents who we want to be.
1: Yeah, that's so true. And there's a strong temptation to do that because it's kind of the easier way out, you know, and sometimes we don't have to deal head on with those things in our lives that are causing that discord and that disunion and that disharmony within our lives. We don't like that. None of us does.
0: Right.
1: You know, but that's just a part of the reality. I'm Deacon Harold Brooks. Everybody's listening to Beacon of Truth. And today we're talking about the brain's search for harmony. A wonderful study that came out from the University of Rochester, which is in upstate New York, talking about even if you don't have any formal training in music, how you can come to know complex tonal structures and things just by being exposed to it and everyday life. So, for example, watching a movie, you know, the suspenseful or horror or romantic, you know, the music sets the tone for what we're seeing and draws us into a deeper experience of what we're seeing on the screen. And I think the heart works the same way. God has implanted this natural law within our hearts that draws us closer to Himself. And so Ace and I are just exploring kind of the parallels between the musical structures that make sense to our minds and the faith structures and the deep relationship with God that makes sense for our hearts. And so we can come to that beautiful harmony, but so we were just talking about, well, what happens during those times of dissonance, right? Those times where it's like, ooh, you know, that music doesn't sound right, or ooh, you know, again, music, you can turn it off, but in real life you can't.
0: Yeah.
1: Right. So I think that's where the different lies. What do you do when you

0: I remember we were doing something in a jazz band in college, and and we were going through some, I forget the name of the tune we were playing, but really, like every two bars was a change. Dun, dun, dun, dun, dun. I mean, the really fast chord changes, and I was struggling to keep up, because unlike those other guys, I'm self-taught, so I couldn't read as well as those guys did. And I remember there was a part in there that just, I don't know, something seemed off about that part. So my first tendency was just skip it, not just go from, like bar 30 to bar 34, skip bar 30, what the, because there's something not right there. But I was trying to understand, why, what, trying to make sense of it. And the same thing happens in our lives, that we're going through life and all of a sudden we hit a little speed bump. We hit a little divot in the road, and instead of just like going around it, said, well, wait a minute, what's going on right now? And to really enter into that experience to see, am I missing an opportunity here for the Lord to teach me something?
1: Well, and I, as someone who likes jazz, I also know that my brain won't let me, and also someone who likes to sleep to music, I cannot sleep to jazz because, like, busy sax or trumpet solos or even, crazy little drum breaks, I'm awake because my brain, as a musician, is trying to process the music. So then my brain can't rest, which is what I need when I sleep. But when you talk about like songs and movies and music and movies, there have been, with social media, people will take like a popular scene from a movie and change the music, and it totally changes the vibe of the scene, still has the intensity or maybe the romanticness of it, but again, it's matching the vibe within, just to go, this is the power that the music is having in movies, or even in songs that maybe you've only heard on the radio, but then get placed in a scene in a movie. The next time you hear it, you think of it differently because you now attach it to the emotions of that scene, and the song takes on a whole new life, right? And I love that about our faith, when we are allowing ourselves to then, okay, I'm not understanding all of these busy parts, and I need to just try to understand this first. And it's okay to just break it down and say, God, what do you need me to know right now? And then let him strip back all the busy solos and all this, the scenery and emotions of it, of just this. I want you to focus on this and apply this to your life. And then you watch it grow. And then the next part starts to make sense, because again, you can't get the cart before the horse.
0: Yeah, I love that. And thinking about all this, I was trying to think of a song that kind of ties this all together for me. And I was thinking about it's a really awesome tune, which I love. It's Syzygy by Michael Brecker. I think it was released on this album called Impulse, and he's got, I mean, Pat Metheny on guitar, Kenny Kirkland on piano, Charlie Hayden on bass, and Jack DeJohnette on drums. I just love that song. And it starts off with his like first 2.5 minutes is like this solo, and then the drums behind that, like, really comp pop pop pop pop pop. I mean, it's like, man, it's almost like it's like a, like a 100-meter dash race. It just bam starts off, and then it kind of pulls back a little bit, and the bass comes in. It's just a very complex song, but it also makes a lot of sense. And I just love the solos. The piano solo is amazing. There's even some dissonance, and I just love that, the change of the feel. And listening to a song like that reminds me of also trying to find rhythm and order in the complexity of our life, embracing it all as a gift from God.
1: Yeah, amen. I love that.
0: Yeah, that's so awesome. All right, my friends, great conversation today. And so take that to prayer, as you try to figure out the complex harmonies of how God is working in your life. All right, well, tomorrow we're going to talk about books as spiritual food. Always love when we come back to this topic. Now, remember, you can stream today's show by visiting podcastcenter.com.

0: 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And until we're together again, my friends, may Almighty God bless you, keep you, and protect you. The Father, and the Son, and the Holy Spirit. Amen.
1: Hello and welcome to The Crux of the Matter. I'm Father Wade Menezes of the Fathers of Mercy. In the modern day and age in which we live, secular forces often try to pit human faith against human reason, saying that the two cannot coexist within the same realm, say in the fields of philosophy or science. As Christians, however, we know that nothing could be further from the truth. Simply put, faith and reason are harmonious. They must be. Why is this? Because both proceed from the same author, God. Pope Benedict XVI rightly stated once that whenever faith and reason part company, both become diseased. What does the Holy Father mean by such a statement? Well, to give just two examples, history has shown very clearly that faith without reason can lead to religious fanaticism, and reason without faith can lead to paganism. Pope Benedict also stated that should one of the two wings of the human spirit, that is, faith and reason, be missing, the human soul is destined sooner or later to tumble into an abyss of desperation, alienation, and nothingness. Faith is not an opponent of reason, but rather its true advocate. In fact, the Church teaches that God can be known with certainty from the created world by the natural light of human reason, as the first principle and last end of all things. Unfortunately, however, this truth is often clouded by the consequences of original sin. In defending the ability of human reason to know God, the Church is expressing her confidence in the possibility of speaking about Him to all peoples of all cultures, thereby dialoguing with other religions, with philosophy, and with science, as well as with unbelievers and atheists. And that's the crux of the matter. Thanks for joining us.
2: Have you ever heard someone say, "You've got to believe in yourself"? G.K. Chesterton says the people who believe in themselves are all in lunatic asylums. You have to believe in something outside yourself. You have to believe that there's a greater reality than the one inside your head. If the only thing you believe in is yourself, your world will become very small, about the size of a padded cell. We live in a world that rejects the worship of the one true God and has substituted something called the God within. But as Chesterton says, if Jones is told to worship the God within, it ultimately means that Jones shall worship Jones.
3: 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Chesterton.
4: I firmly believe that prayer is communication with God. And if we know that God is a loving Father, why wouldn't we want to talk to God? The reality is, we've got to talk to our family, we've got to talk to our friends, and if God is real, and God is definitely real, He wants to hear about our day. He also wants to know how we're doing and what our needs are. Prayer is communication with God.
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6: Let's say a prayer. Lord God, I ask that you give us all the gifts of thy Spirit, all the gifts we need and we know and those we don't know, Lord. We ask, Lord, for the gift of courage and strength and repentance when we sin, and determination and zeal to be holy. We ask that we may seek the one thing necessary, that we may love as you love, that we may be a caring, humble people, that we will have that intuitive vision to know they love thee and serve thee, and that we will look upon our neighbor as we look upon Jesus. Those are the higher gifts. Grant them to all of us, Lord, now and in eternity. Amen.
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0: Hello, and welcome to our program, Where God Weeps, a program where we talk about the situation of the suffering church around the world. Kenya, a nation of some 37 million, of which fully one-third is Catholic, is one of Africa's economic powerhouses. And yet, at the same time, almost 60% of the population live below the poverty line. It is to these people that the Catholic nuns, the religious sisters, look after, both spiritually and materially. Today, to tell us more about the work of Catholic nuns in Kenya, it is my great privilege to welcome Sister Mary Dunge Kioko, a daughter of St. Paul, living and working in Kenya. Sister Mary, thank you for being with us here today.
1: Thank you, Mark, for inviting me for this program.

0: Sister, can you tell us a little bit? You are a daughter of St. Paul.
1: Yes.
0: What would you say is this particular charism, the particular, yes, what is the spirituality of the daughters of St. Paul?
1: The spirituality of the daughters of St. Paul is based on Jesus, who is way, truth, and life. We communicate Christ to the people through the apostolate, especially through the Word of God, which according to our founder is the real truth which we need to communicate to the people. And then we meet the people with our presence together with our books. In Kenya, we have a bookshop where different people from different parts of Kenya come in to get something that can enrich them in their spiritual journey. At times, we go outside to the parishes, to the schools, to the places where we feel there is need for us to be there to bring our materials for the people so that they can grow in faith.
0: They can
1: grow in their morally, spiritually, you know.
0: They call you the bookshop sisters.
1: Yes, many people know us as bookshop sisters, and we are happy about it.
0: It's nice. No, it's good. At the same time, many people in Kenya, I think almost, 70% of the population cannot read. How do you reach those people? You're the bookshop sisters, you specialize in books, and at the same time, so much of the population is illiterate. How do you reach these people? How do you catechize?
1: As a whole, as sisters who are into communication, we are called also to see how we can reach to those people. What we do, we try to be incentive. We use posters, like Bible posters, where we have drawings, and with that we try to teach who God is, or we communicate Christ. We try to invite people also to ask questions. What about this? What about that? And that we feel brings people close to knowing who God is, and that yearning of the people to wanting to know more about God makes us feel happy and makes us, and also gives us an opportunity to be more creative in our apostolate. Because as you know, communication needs to be brought down, cut down to the level of the people, to the young, to the aged, everybody.

0: So we try to see in which way can we reach out to everybody, because we don't want to limit our apostolate to one particular group of people. We want to embrace everybody.
1: Sister, 33% of Kenyans are Catholic. How would you describe the faith of the church in Kenya?
0: Well, as we all know, faith is not something that is static. It grows every day. Looking back into my understanding of how Kenya is growing or how Kenya embraces faith, I would say that so far so good. Many people are getting to understand what faith is all about. They are turning to God, unlike in the past where God was not so much known to many. But as time goes on, I think those who have embraced faith have become real witnesses to those who had not yet embraced faith. And I would relate this with the growth of what we call small Christian communities that are actually helping so much in the rural area in eradicating faith to those who have not yet embraced it. Why am I saying this? You realize that everybody wants to identify himself or herself with a certain group to feel, yes, I belong. And this has been helping those who have not yet embraced faith to want to know more about Christian faith.
1: So they see their friends, they see their community suddenly, for example, going to church, and they think, I also want.
0: Yes, and that has brought so many people into church. Not so much only into Catholic faith, also in other churches. And to me, it's a good sign. Unlike in the past, like during my time, not so many people were going to church. But today, I really see people going to church, and you find that so many churches are full of people.
1: And the young people, you walk now in your St. Paul habit, you walk in the streets. Do young girls come and they ask you, what are you, who are you, what is it, the clothes are you wearing? Is there an interest in the curiosity in who you are as a nun? Because if I understand correctly, and perhaps you need to correct me, to give your life to God fully as a celibate person is for many people still a question, because the idea of raising a family, becoming a mother, something very instinctive in the young people. And then for perhaps you as a symbol of living your life and giving your life fully to God might be something that is new for them.
0: Yeah, that's quite interesting. Nowadays we are having that challenge. I don't want to say that people are not coming, young ladies are not coming across to find out who we are and wanting to know, that curiosity that eventually turns into creating an interest in them. Unfortunately, not so many as in the past, not so many young girls who are really interested in embracing religious life. I don't know why, and for quite some years, actually, I've been working in that area of searching for girls, looking for those who would want to become sisters. And I find out that at the initial stage, the interest is there. But as time goes on, once they get in, when they finish secondary school, the idea, the desire kind of dies off.
1: Many distractions.
0: Many distractions and too much advices outside there, maybe from their friends. It's like, yeah, you want to become a religious, you lose this, you lose this, you lose that. Simply also because most of them actually are saying that out of ignorance, because they do not have somebody who can put them through into this life. But if they get many sisters going to them, trying to help them to understand the beauty of religious life, I think they will still come, many.
1: In Kenya, as in other African nations, tribalism is still strong. It has often been said, and I quote here, "The blood of tribalism runs thicker than the water of baptism." Is this still true today? Is tribalism still a very important part of Kenyan culture and society? And is it still a problem? Is it still an issue within the society?
0: Yeah.

0: would say tribalism still exists. There is no way we can rule out that we don't have that problem. It is there. And why is it there? Most of the times, there will always be somebody who wants to be above the other. And when that happens, you realize that if that particular person is powerful, you know, sometimes we talk of, we look at areas that make people feel they are more important than the other, maybe in terms of richness, in terms of maybe
1: Power.
0: power, all those kind of things. And that creates that enmity. This is my position, and nobody can take it. Even if the other person was more capable than that person, that becomes a block. And it is out of that people start fighting. Yeah, there's this tribe, like my own tribe, a Kamba tribe, fighting with a Kikuyu tribe or a Luhya or a Luo, all these kind of things, and that creates that problem. Although many times it doesn't appear as such, but most of the times, I would say when we are approaching election, you know, if there is one of the contestants who seems to be a bit stronger than the others, surely that person will win over many people. And sometimes it can happen that the person is not even getting followers from his tribe. It can be from another tribe. And that creates that.
1: Because he's powerful, he attracts.
0: Thank you. He can attract many people. He has also the capacity of distributing material things like money, while the others are not. And that brings about,
1: And how
0: it
1: do
0: can create tension,
1: and
0: so to speak.
1: how do you as a sister, how do as a religious, as the Catholic Church, how do you work against tribalism? How do you say the baptism, the water of baptism, is actually stronger than these tribal bonds? And how do you work in this question?
0: Well, this is quite challenging because it also depends with the understanding of the faith when it comes to love. Love one another as one loves himself or herself. Why am I saying this? Because if one understands who he is in front of the other, then there won't be that problem of tribalism. They will live as one, but it's not an easy thing. We need to catechize people about accepting others as they are and about also accepting that someone has to be bigger than the other one and to have that balance. One has to humble himself or herself to accept the other, to welcome the other, so that even if you are of this tribe and of the other tribe, you can still live together as people of one nation without differentiating this one is of this tribe, this one is of that tribe. That doesn't mean anything. But it is something that I, as a religious, I need to catechize people about. And that is why I, as a person who is in communication, I need to think of how well I can evangelize people on that aspect by printing books that can educate people on how they can live as brothers and sisters. And we have quite a number of them, and I hope they are helping many people so that we can reach to that point of living as one nation.
1: I want to turn the page a little bit and talk
0: Yes, please.
1: about poverty. 60% of the population in Kenya lives beneath the poverty line. Just to give us a picture, what do we talk about when we're talking about poverty in Kenya? How would you, if you were to paint us a picture in this question?
0: Well, in Kenya, we are one of the countries that are poor. I won't object to that reality. But our poverty is not that makes us cry. No. Our poverty is that which helps us sometimes to stand up, to do something in order to eradicate the poverty. Now, Kenya is a semi-arid area. Most of the times we face the problem of drought. When there is no rain,

0: there is completely nothing, no food, no money, because most of the times we as Kenyans, we farm a lot. Majority of our people are farmers, and we use our farming products for other things like education. I personally, I was educated with products from the farm. We farm a lot, we are able to sell the surplus, pay school fees, and help also, the money can be used to help for the upkeep of the family, the running of the family. But when those things are lacking, when there is no rain, there is no food, it also affects
1: the
0: education.
1: So the whole economy then is like a domino effect, no? If there's no rain, the rest of all of the...
0: All the other things are kind of affected. And that is when we can say, yes, there is poverty. Because most of the times, there is no rain. Now, for quite some time, really, I would say, Kenya has been facing terrible, terrible drought. And that has affected also the educational system, because majority of our people use the products for their school fees.
1: Are you facing famine in Kenya, or is it just at the moment a very strong drought?
0: There is farming all through, so to say, in Kenya, because even before, also things have changed. The soil has become so weak because farming, sometimes the rain stops, then that also affects the products. Again, we use so much of the fertilizer. And once you keep on using the fertilizer, the soil also becomes weak. Not every time that you can afford to buy fertilizer every now and then. There will be a time when you don't have the money, and therefore you'll be forced to farm just like that. You don't expect to get good products. So that affects.
1: How do you help? How does perhaps the Sisters of St. Paul, maybe it's not your direct charism, but how does the church help in these questions, particularly in rural poverty areas? How does the church help the poor?
0: Well, when it comes to this issue, the church is made up of the same people who are facing these problems. So they are the same people who will eventually find out the ways or try to think of how well they can help themselves. Well, it's not everybody who is really poor. Thanks be to God, there are people who can afford than the others. There are those who are well-to-do people. What I can say is that the majority of those people are really generous. They can offer something to support those who don't have. And I have seen this happening also in the small Christian communities. Because as I said, the same people who are facing this problem are the same people who are going to the church. So what they do, before they would cry out there, they try to help each other from the small Christian community. Those who have will help those who don't have. For example, somebody who has may see another person's child who is in need of school fees and can offer to support that child. When it comes to the church, okay, it's not all the time that we are not able to harvest something. There is what I may call the tenth in the church. There is that period of offering the products after the
1: Thanksgiving.
0: Thanksgiving. And all that is taken to the church. The church takes care of that. They preserve that food.
1: So the goods are brought to the church in gifts of thanksgiving. Uh-huh. And then the parish priest, he will put aside and keep.
0: And keep in view of helping the people or the parishioners or those who are in need, not necessarily only Catholics. Even other people from other churches go there for help. And that has been a way that the church has been helping, but the church at the same time, I would also say, is really poor, because these are the same people who are suffering, who are going to the same church. And when they turn to the church, they may think that the priest gets some help from outside, and not

0: Most of the times it is not the case.
1: Sister, Pope Francis in 2015 visited Kenya. The young people, I have read, the young people were very enthusiastic. There were even rosary prayer campaigns, praying for the intentions of the Pope, praying for peace in the world. What would you say, how important was Pope Francis's visit to Kenya? And what fruits would you say are coming out of his visit?
0: Personally, I felt good. I felt great, even though I wasn't there, but I tried to follow the event. I would say, as for the fruits, I would say that usually when you plant, you don't expect the product immediately. I'm sure the presence of Pope Francis in Kenya has created an ambient of growth in certain areas. I know he spoke largely about peace, creating peace, about love. And while he was speaking to the youths, he did made them know or value prayer life. If a young person is able to embrace prayer life, I'm sure if the prayer is something continuous, that prayer will convert that person. The word of God is something else that we cannot leave out. Those are the areas that I'm sure in due time they will produce fruits. And personally, I believe, because the crowd of the youths that I saw who were present, and they were really willing to know more about their Christian life through the questions that they were asking, I think there is hope of receiving and enjoying the fruits of the visit of Pope Francis. He also visited the slums. And usually in the slums, you find those little ones who don't know anything about their future. His presence, I'm sure I saw little children who were struggling to see the image of the Pope. You never know how much he touched those children. Those children will grow up knowing that what somebody who is called Pope visited their place. And somehow their life will change in due time. So I believe and I hope there will be fruits very soon. And I'm sure there are fruits already. We are enjoying those fruits right now by asking people how it was and also listening to some of the people who were there. I'm able to know that majority were very happy and they are ready to relieve the message that you gave to the young people.
1: Sister, we've talked a lot about poverty, about the rural environment, about your story, the situation in Kenya. After all this, what would you say are your needs? What would be your appeal? What would be your call? What would be your request for the needs of St. Paul's Sisters and for the needs of the church in Kenya?
0: Well, let me begin with the needs of the people, because they are the same people we are working out for. And those are the object of our apostolate, of our evangelization. As I said earlier on, the church in Kenya is coming up, is growing gradually in faith. So much that so many people have come to realize the importance of religious life. Right now, in Africa in general, particularly also in Kenya, right now in Kenya we are having vocations. So many young boys are going into seminaries. So many young girls are going into religious life. Most of the times, there is the challenge of financial support of these, especially seminarians. They need support financially.
1: The families don't have the money.
0: The families don't have the money. The church don't have the money. And once they leave, we want to have priests. We don't have still many priests. We have very few priests. And it's our joy when we see young people going into religious life. So in order to encourage them, we need to support. They need support.

0: They need financial support so that they can learn well, be trained very well to help for the formation of the faith in the near future.
1: And I suppose not only the living stones, but the stones, that is, the churches themselves. You've been saying about the growth in the rural areas.
0: Yes.
1: What about the construction, the churches themselves?
0: There is another area of concern. The number of Christians is increasing every day. And you find that in a parish, there are what we call outstations. Other churches are coming up in the rural areas, not only because the distance is quite big. Now, if you find, like for my place, I belong to an outstation. The parish is quite far. And now there is another, we have become too many in my outstation that we needed another outstation. Now, another outstation has been created. And what happens, there is no money to construct the churches. So they will just build something like a shed while looking around to see where they can buy a piece of land to construct a church. So that's another area of concern. There is no money to construct the church so that the people can worship well, they can be covered well, to really give God thanks for their life and for having known Him. I think that will be a big help to the people. And that will also help many other people to want to come to know what is it inside that building. Why people go to church, you know? That's also a way of bringing people from their homes.
1: Yes.
0: Constructing churches.
1: As we said earlier, when they see the community, when they see the family going,
0: yes,
1: they think, there's an interest, maybe I should look.
0: Yes.
1: Sister, thank you very much for having been with us today in our program.
0: Thank you.
1: And thank you, ladies and gentlemen, for having been with us today in our program, Where God Weeps. You've heard the story of Sister Mary, the work of the Daughters of St. Paul. If you have a sense, a calling to either pray or to offer some other kind of concrete action, I would encourage you to look at the contact information at the end of this program. And we look forward to seeing you next week. Take care.

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1: Hello, friends, and welcome to this episode of The Crux of the Matter. I'm Father Wade Menezes of the Fathers of Mercy. In this segment, I'd like to talk about the difference between church discipline and church doctrine. To put it briefly, church discipline regards those items upheld by the church that can change, and doctrine comprises those articles of faith that cannot and therefore do not change. For example, the church's fasting laws and liturgical customs are considered disciplinary in nature. They can change. But Christ's bodily resurrection and ascension into heaven and the church's magisterial teaching on the evil of artificial contraception are doctrines. They cannot change. Obviously, we know that church doctrines are to be upheld by all the faithful by way of one giving obedience of faith and or religious assent, a topic which is covered in another segment here on The Crux of the Matter. But what about church disciplines? The answer is simple. Even though disciplines can change, say over time and across cultures, they are likewise to be upheld and respected as the church defines them for the present time by her legitimate authority. Quite often, for example,

0: People are surprised to discover that the Latin Rite Church's teaching on priestly celibacy, that is, an unmarried clergy, is actually a church discipline and not a doctrine. Technically speaking, then, the magisterial authority of the church could one day change this discipline. Yet, throughout the centuries, numerous church councils and popes, up to the present day, have reiterated this discipline's long-standing tradition, deeming it appropriate to be upheld even today. As faithful Catholics, then, we give religious assent to these disciplines of the Church as she herself defines and upholds them during any given age. And that's the crux of the matter. God bless you, and thanks for joining us here at EWTN.
1: This is a Did You Know moment with Sandra McDevitt. Did you know February 2026, and Norbertine Abbot in Romania faced arrest for not leaving his 900-year-old abbey? Father Anselm stood the steps of the church, Our Lady of Sorrows, dedicated to Mary, awaiting arrest for not allowing the abbey to be turned over to the state. The abbot was surrounded by 200 faithful Catholics, praying in the rain, the rosary. The order was for him to leave by 10 a.m. He didn't leave. Police showed up, and so did the media. After a three-hour standoff, the order was rescinded. The abbot remains in his abbey, thanks to outside pressure, including the Trump administration. Reminds us of St. Ambrose refusing to turn over his churches to the Emperor Valentinian. 1,600 years later, nothing much changes. I'm Sandra McDevitt for EWTN Radio.
2: 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I heard it said once that God answers knee-mail, as in K-N-E-E. Prayer is powerful. One of the favorite things I love to do when it comes to prayer is to ask for the intercession of the great saints. Try it sometime. You'll be very, very impressed and surprised by the amazing power of prayer.
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4: Family, a prayer that we pray together is a powerful prayer. So please pray together with me, our EWTN Family Prayer. Today we pray for those in nursing homes. Heavenly Father, we worship you. You love the thought of each one of us and wanted us to exist, and so you created us. Never let the lonely forget that you desired them to be. Shower your blessings upon those who are in nursing homes, and make this time in their lives fruitful for eternity. Reveal your love to them, deepen their love for you, and unite their prayers and sufferings to those of Jesus for the salvation of the world. Amen.
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Shalom, shalom, shalom. The peace of God be with you. I'm Father Mitch Packwell. And in this program, we're going to continue taking a look at the prophet Isaiah in his fourth and final stage of his career, a time when there's worldwide rebellion, Babylon and Egypt versus Assyria, and everybody's trying to get Hezekiah to join them. And Hezekiah has decided to go and join the people of Egypt

fighting against the Assyrians. And Isaiah's not happy with that at all, because it's not the Lord's way. And we're going to continue looking at his words. So open up your Bible to chapter 30. We're going to finish this chapter up today and then start chapter 31. So in chapter 30, we'll start off with verses 27 to 33. And even though the prophet Isaiah has had many words of woe against Israel, he'll have some more to come too, but he says, if you don't trust in Egypt, but instead turn to the Lord and trust in his salvation, things will work out. So let's see what he says about that salvation that the Lord has in store. He says, behold, the name of Yahweh comes from far away. Now, the name of Yahweh means the presence of the Lord. It's his power, his ability to act. It's not just something that you use for magic or anything like that, but rather it is the very symbol and the very presence of God. You see that in the book of Deuteronomy, where the Lord tells Moses that eventually this people will build a temple, a house for me, where my name will come to dwell. Same idea here. His name is his power. But how is he going to come from far away? Probably from Mount Sinai, some other place far away, or heaven. Okay? He will come with his anger burning and thick lifting up of smoke. And his lips are full of indignation, and his tongue is a devouring fire. So here the Lord is coming with, and he is not in a good mood at all. Okay? When you got fire and smoke coming out of God's mouth, you know that he's not there for a barbecue unless you happen to be one of God's enemies. His breath is an overflowing stream. Now, this changes the image slightly. Okay? It's a stream that'll come to drown you. First, you get fried by the word of God, and then you get drowned by it and wiped out. And this is interesting that he uses this overflowing stream, because that had been an image earlier in chapter 28, where this overflowing stream symbolized in chapter 28, verse 2 and verse 15, that overflowing stream symbolized the great big army of Assyria. Now, it is a stream coming from God that will wipe out the Assyrian enemies. It will divide even up to the neck, and it will sift the nations with a sieve of destruction. That the Lord will sift out these people and wipe them away with this overflowing stream. And he'll have a bridle that causes, it's going to be a bridle in their mouths. They're going to be like dumbasses that have a bridle in their mouth that don't know which way to go unless you pull on the bridle. And that's the way that the Lord is going to lead this people of the Assyrians. But then he says in verse 29 to 30, that you Israelites, you shall have a song, as in a night when a feast has been sanctified, and you will have gladness of heart, as when one plays a pipe, that is, a flute, or clarinet. They had little clarinets in those days. They've got some examples of them in museums, as a matter of fact. And you will come to the mountain of Yahweh, to the rock of Israel. Now, the mountain of Yahweh is not Mount Sinai anymore, but in Isaiah's day, it's Mount Zion in Jerusalem, the mount where the temple is built. And there is even an old Jewish tradition where there is a rock right, there is a rock right on top of that mountain, a large one, where they would offer up sacrifices. And it was even believed that that rock was sort of like God's plug. And if you pulled out that rock, like you pull out a cork from a bottle of champagne, for instance, all kinds of chaos and confusion would come out of the ground. So it's like a plug that God has in there, or cork on this champagne of violence, okay? And so they will, all these, you Israelites will come to Yahweh, who is the rock at his mountain, and Yahweh will cause his glorious voice to be heard. And he will show lightning with his arm, and his great anger in the flame of a devouring fire.
with a bursting of clouds and a storm of rain.

and hailstorms. You Israelites will come to the rock. But when Yahweh then speaks in this great storm with lightning and hail and all this stuff coming down all over the place, then the enemies will be destroyed. For through the voice of Yahweh will Assyria be dismayed. Yahweh will speak and the Assyrians are going to go running away from the Lord. They can't stand to hear God talk. Is it too evil? The rod with which he smote. Now, Assyria is called God's rod. That is God's stick. His paddle. He's going to whip on Israel with Assyria. And even though he was God's tool to punish Judah, nonetheless, they went too far. Now, Assyria has to be punished. And in every place where his staff went and where the Lord told him to go, there shall be tambourines and there shall be harps. And in battles, wielding, he will fight them. For a hearth is prepared from a long time ago. For the king it is prepared, deep and large. And there's a lot of wood on it, and the breath of Yahweh, like a stream of brimstone, kindles it. That Yahweh is going to breathe on this big pile of wood, and the Assyrians are going to get eaten up by it. And it probably refers to all the siege works that they made to attack Jerusalem. And now that's going to become the way that they're going to get barbecued. But while this is going on, that the Assyrians are to be punished, the Israelites, the Judahites, are to sing a song of victory. There's a song I know I'd like to share with you. It means the horns of the wicked will be cut off, but the horns of the righteous will be lifted up. And the evil ones will be clothed in shame, but on the righteous one, a crown will be placed. It goes like this. V'chol karner sha'im agadeya kromam

ich borschat, va allav yatzitz nizro. And such a song of victory would Jerusalem sing when the Assyrians were destroyed. Now, we're continuing with the prophet Isaiah. And we're taking a look now at chapter 31. And this is still the same period of great political upheaval and turmoil. And chapter 31 starts off, as so much of this part of Isaiah does, with a woe. Hoy! Hoy hayordim Mitzrayim le'ezra. Woe to those who go down to Egypt for help, and they rely on horses, and they trust in chariots, because they have lots of them, and in horsemen, cavalry, because they are really strong. But they don't look to the Holy One of Israel, and neither do they seek Yahweh. Now this is his woe, that the people of Judah still have not learned that they need to trust in the Holy One, that is, God, who is above their actions because he's holier than they are, and yet the God of Israel, the Holy One of Israel, who comes down to their level to save them. And if they would trust in Yahweh, who is this Holy One above them, who comes down to meet them, Israel, if they would trust, then they'd be all right. But no, not Judah. They want to trust in horses. They like horses. They like Egyptians riding horses. They figure that this great big new army of Pharaoh Shabako, the Pharaoh of Egypt, who is really himself an Ethiopian, they think that this big new army is going to save them. Look at us. Are we any different? We say we want new tanks, lots of new tanks, airplanes. We got airplanes so that they can go faster, have more bombs. Even the rockets are so smart, they go right to their target 100 miles away. When we trust in that, we think that we'll have peace because we trust in all kinds of nuclear weapons. So that there's, as I recall, back in 1970, there were 200 pounds of explosives for every single pound of human flesh on the planet. That's a lot of explosives, okay? And that's what we trust in to keep peace. And the Lord is saying to the people of Judah at this time, why do you put your trust in these weapons? And that's no different than us putting our trust in modern day weapons. No different at all, except that we can do it bigger and better and also a lot worse in terms of damage than they could back with Egypt. And so he gives a warning to these people that trust in the weapons and the army of Egypt to help them. And he is also wise, and he brings evil. And he does not call back his words, but will arise against the house of the evildoers and against the help of those that do iniquity. In other words, that the Lord is going to be against all those who bring about evil and they do iniquity. Yahweh, in his wisdom, will take his time and get to them. And in verse 3, he goes on to say, now look, Egyptians are just human beings and not God. And why would he have to say that? Well, remember what we've said many times. Pharaoh believed he was a god. He believed he was the son of the god Ra, who is the solar god, the god of the sun out that shines on us every day. And so the prophet Isaiah has to remind them, look, these are just people. They're nobody, they're nothing, they're little kids. And their horses are flesh, not spirit. And so that when Yahweh will stretch out his hand, both the one that helps shall stumble and the one that is helped shall fall and shall both perish together. In other words, you're trusting human beings, but really the one in charge is God. Humans propose, God disposes. And the sense of it is that the Lord will thwart all of these human and horse things and animals and weapons and stuff just by him coming in to change history. And we have to realize that even though we have 200 pounds of explosives for every pound of flesh on the earth, that is still puny in power compared to the Lord our God. And we have to trust in him, not in our weapons. Let's continue.

Continue with chapter 31, because even though Isaiah speaks a woe to those who trust in political alliances and great weapons, the most modern weapons of their day, just like we do, okay, he also says, look, if you do trust in the Lord, I promise salvation. You'll have it. And so in verses 4 through 9, he talks about salvation. For thus said Yahweh to me, like a lion, or a young lion growling over his prey, even though a whole bunch of shepherds are called forth against him, he will not be dismayed at their voice, nor will he shatter himself or get afraid because of their noise. So will Yahweh Sabaoth, the Lord of hosts, come down to fight upon Mount Zion and upon its hill. And what does he mean? That the Lord is like a lion who's going to attack Assyria. And even, or maybe he's punishing, another way to see this is he's also punishing Jerusalem. And no matter how many people come around him to chase him away, and perhaps it'd be the Egyptians or the Babylonians or the Assyrians coming to chase the Lord away, no matter how many people come, they won't get him scared one bit. He's going to stay there. He's going to stay put where he is. And then he says in verse 5, that changes image here, like birds hovering, so will Yahweh of hosts protect Jerusalem. And he will deliver it as he protects it. And he will rescue it as he passes over. And the word Passover here is the same word that we use for the feast of Passover. Pesach is the feast. Here the verb, Pasoach, as Yahweh passes over Jerusalem to hover over it like a bird, he will protect it and take care of it. So then he says, convert, turn to him. All of you turn to him, against whom you have deeply rebelled, O children of Israel. Sure, you rebelled against the Lord, but turn around, repent. That's what the word turn means, repent. For on that day you shall cast away all your idols of silver and gold, which you made for out of your own hands as a sin. Get rid of your idolatry and trust in the Lord. That kind of repentance of getting rid of old gods and turning only to the one true God, just like you and I have to do. Then shall Assyria fall down with the sword, not a human sword. The sword, not of men, shall devour him. That is God's own sword. And he shall flee from the sword, that is the sword of the Lord. And his young men shall become slaves. And his rock shall pass away by reason of terror. And his princes shall be dismayed at the sign, says Yahweh, whose fire is in Zion and his furnace in Jerusalem. The rock is the king of Assyria. He'll pass away, his princes will be gone, Yahweh will be in charge. So trust him, not your weapons, to take care of your history. Now, we've seen how the prophet Isaiah has promised a salvation. Sure, he's going to punish Jerusalem for their sins. But he also calls them to repent, as we saw at the end of chapter 31. And he promises that when they do that, they will see the destruction of Assyria and that these enemies will be destroyed by the Lord. But now, in chapter 32, verses 1 through 8, we see that the prophet brings another perspective in. He talks about the future kingdom of God and what that kingdom will be like. After the enemies are gone, what will the Lord then do? And this is full of lots of wisdom, lots and lots of wisdom here. He says, behold, a king shall reign for righteousness. He shall reign for the sake of righteousness. So that there's going to be a new king, just like the prophet Isaiah had spoken of earlier in chapter 9 and chapter 11, a Messiah. A great king, one who's far better even than the good King Hezekiah. Because this king will reign for the sake of righteousness. And for the princes shall rule in justice, or for justice, for giving judgment. That the very purpose for these princes will be to give judgment to the poor. So that they have just causes brought out and dealt with carefully, and justice is done for everybody.

And in verse 2, he describes the kingdom some more. He says, and a person shall be like in a hiding place from a wind, and like from a roof from a storm. In other words, this king will also be protective, and that this new kingdom will help guard us from danger of storms like the wind will bring. And it also, it will be a time like, it'll be like watercourses or rivers on the dry riverbeds, and like a shadow of a great rock in a weary land or dry land. The word weary also means dry. So that not only will there be protection, but there'll be lots of rain in desert places and lots of water. And the big rock will give a shade so that when there is water, it won't be evaporated by the sun so quickly. You know how when you have shade, that it stays cooler and more moist in that shade. Well, so will this new king be a rock that protects the rain and the moisture from being evaporated, and there'll be lots and lots of food because of the water, moisture. And the eyes of those that see shall not be closed, and the eyes of those that hear shall pay attention. Now, this also fits something we've seen many times before in Isaiah. Like chapter 6, when he called the prophet Isaiah in the temple and said that I'll fatten their hearts and their ears and their eyes so they can't see, they can't hear, and they can't perceive. That's what he said some time ago. But now he says when they have the Messiah, they will indeed be able to see and hear. They'll be able to understand. In other words, they will be able to perceive things from God's point of view. No longer will they be obtuse, stubborn, and foolish, but they will be warm and listening and open to the Lord. The heart of those who are anxious. The word that they have here, nim harim, means to be people who are running around with their heads cut off like chickens, you know, with no heads, okay? People who are always nervous. You know people like that? I know lots of them. I'm related to a few. And these people who run around will slow down and they'll understand knowledge. They'll have deep understanding. They won't need to run around and talk so much and just be in a dither all the time. And the tongue of those who stutter will be able to speak plainly. You know, sometimes people stutter because they try to talk too quickly, just like we Yankees do all the time. We're always talking too fast, all right? It's just terrible. Even I think it's too fast nowadays. Been in the South long enough to know different. But such people who try to talk too quickly and then stumble over their words as a result, they will learn to speak plainly about the Lord because they have peace with this new messianic king, this new Messiah who protect them and give them plenty. And they won't need to be anxious. They won't need to be in a hurry. They won't need to talk so much. The fool will no longer be called noble or wealthy. And the churl, the stupid guy, the complete fool, a mean person, fool, will no longer be called the person who is generous. And then he gives in verse 6 here, in 6 to 8, the reason why this is going to take place. Because the fool will speak his own foolishness. Okay? His own, as a matter of fact, it's more than foolishness. It's a word, chanef, that means impiety, or we might say blasphemy. The fool will speak blasphemy, and his heart, his very inside, will work towards iniquity. And they, in order to do profanity or abominations to before God, and wickedness, and to speak wickedness against Yahweh, to empty out the soul of the hungry and to cause the drink of the thirsty to fail. But the instruments of the fool are evil, and he devises wicked devices to destroy the poor with lying words and the needy when he speaks right. But the noble or the free person will devise noble things, and by noble things he shall stand. So in other words, here in verses 6 through 8, the people of Jerusalem will have to make a major decision. Will they be fools, and will they follow fools, or will they follow wisdom?

wisdom? Will they do what is correct? Will they be generous to the poor and just to the poor? And that is the decisive factor between the fool and the righteous person. The word that he uses here for noble also means wealthy and generous at the same time. Will they be giving to the poor so that they don't need to be anxious? In other words, it's as if Isaiah is saying, when the Messiah comes, people will be so changed that they take care of the poor, and the poor won't need to be anxious, and the rich won't have to worry about losing everything they've got. And is that not what Jesus, our Savior, taught us? Did he not himself say that when I was hungry, you gave me to eat, when I was thirsty, you gave me to drink, when I was naked, you gave me clothes, when I was in prison, you visited me, you did all this stuff. You are the noble people who do this to me. And I said, when did we do that to you? When you did it to the least of my brothers and sisters, to the poor. And that is part of the effect of what Jesus wants to do with you and me. So let us be noble and avoid foolishness and enter the salvation of Christ. God bless you.

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1: Prayer doesn't have to be anything rigid or formal. 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Keep in mind that prayer is a two-way endeavor. Sometimes we think it's just us talking and God listening. If that's what your prayer life has mainly consisted of, try getting used to listening to God speak to you. 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

0: Hello and welcome to Catholic Answers Live. I am Cy Kellett, your host. Johnny Versillo on the soundboard in there. Just killing it, Johnny. Already, we're only 10 seconds into the show and you're killing it in there, Johnny Versillo. We got Tom Nash with us this hour, next hour, Tim Staples. And you can ask anything, 888-318-7884. You got a question about the Catholic faith? If you're a Catholic, call 888-318-7884. If you're not a Catholic, including all the way to like being an atheist or whatever, you just call 888-318-7884. So there's two types of people can call, Catholics and non-Catholics, and you can ask anything you'd like about the Catholic faith. And if you're thinking, I'm not the kind of person who, yep, you are. We want to talk to you. 888-318-7884. Tom Nash, an extraordinary apologist, a writer, a longtime theologian involved in Catholic media. Nice to see you again, Tom Nash.
1: Good to be with you, brother.
0: Is his microphone potted up? Let's just say

0: Again, say it again.
1: Hello. Yeah, now it sounds like I couldn't hear myself for a second.
0: I know.
1: Johnny, come on. I'm supposed to hear too. And they're supposed to hear me.
0: You know why it didn't?
1: It's a plot.
0: You know why he didn't
1: It's
0: put
1: a
0: your
1: plot.
0: mic up? Is because I complimented him in the first 10 seconds of the show. He's like, I'm going to cruise now.
1: He's on cruise control.
0: That was a terrible mistake, Johnny Vercillo.
1: No,
0: I should
1: no.
0: never have complimented you. 888-318-7884.
1: It's Bender's fault.
0: 888-318-78. We can't blame everything on Bender. I got a question I'm going to start you off with while people are calling with their Catholic questions. 888-318-7884.
1: Yes. Ask me the question, Bridge Keeper. I'm not afraid. That's not
0: a
1: song, so we can say that.
0: Tom, you just can't. I think Darren came up with a nickname for you, and you don't like it. I know you don't like it. But
1: Tom Sequitur, he's
0: Tom
1: not the
0: Sequitur.
1: First. That goes
0: it's
1: back
0: hilarious.
1: To my Catholic Shanghai for the Faith Day
0: Tom
1: with
0: Tom Sequitur, because I don't
1: Curtis
0: know what
1: Martin
0: you're talking about
1: and
0: half
1: Leon
0: the time.
1: Supernon and they Curtis call me
0: All right.
1: Tarzan of the Segways because I'd be way ahead.
0: Tarzan of the Segways?
1: Yeah. I like yours, Tom Temerity.
0: No, Tomerity.
1: Well,
0: you show great Tomerity. All right,
1: as
0: Tom.
1: Long as it's in the right direction.
0: Let me ask you the question.
1: Yes, sir.
0: All right, so question. If you're Catholic, let's say you're a Catholic 100 years ago.
1: Yeah.
0: A Latin Rite Catholic, any kind of Catholic, 100
1: yes.
0: years ago. You were doing more fasting back then. You had to abstain from meat on Fridays. There were these difficulties that the church gave you to bear.
1: Mm-hmm.
0: Why'd we loosen up on all that? Why'd we get so loosey-goosey?
1: Well, first of all, a quick thing. Why do we fast? You know, our Lord gives us the example. And I think St. Paul, of course, is 40 days in the desert. I love the great understatement in the Gospels where it says, and he fasted for 40 days. And he was hungry.
0: I know. What a great understatement
1: but
0: of all time.
1: But it helps us, as St. Paul would say, seek that which is above, Colossians 3. And also our Lord says, when they're saying, hey, you know, Moses gave us man in the desert, right? And Jesus responds in John 6, seek bread which is imperishable. And again, that helps us by fasting. It gets our mind on the Lord, on the imperishable things, on imperishable food, the Eucharist, so that we can better carry out our duties. And that's what fasting is for. In past centuries, it is true that there were more requirements. Oftentimes, you would see, though, like, for example, all of Lent, except for Sundays, would be days of fasting. This would involve, as we continue to do on Ash Wednesday and Friday, one meal and two other meals, smaller meals, that would not add up to a full second meal, right? So that there is a fast, but manageable, as opposed to fasting for 3 days or 40 days, for that matter, like our Lord did. This is, again, to help us to get focused again on the Lord. I think, as our colleague Jimmy Akin makes the argument for industrialization, that whereas maybe people could regulate back in the more agrarian days, more agrarian economies, where people could pace their days and maybe take the siesta, or because it's the family farm, not that we know that family farms get very challenging, but they can set the pace. Whereas Industrial Revolution, you are required to be there, and some of it could be heavy lifting, no pun intended, but literally heavy lifting, and you have to do it, you know, 9 to 5 or more, that we started seeing dispensations. Frequent dispensations in the 1800s from these from
0: because people are doing factory work and stuff.
1: Yeah,
0: for
1: example, and you know, this is just a reality. We also see even Pius XII, well before Vatican II, talking about hey, apart from Good Friday and Ash Wednesday, which we continue to have, that they can have dispensations throughout for all other days of fasting. Now, fasting still continues, and we need to do, or we should do, even on post-Vatican II, we're not even with days, where Fridays, we're always days of abstinence.
0: Yeah.
1: And from fish, that is no longer
0: from meat.
1: Meat, I should say, yes, thank you. So you might eat fish as a replacement meat. Thank you for the stream of consciousness correction. But I would say...
0: Tom Sequitur.
1: But seriously, that doesn't, now it is, as Jimmy says, not required in post-Vatican II legislation. It is greatly encouraged. And I think it's something that we can rediscover And this is something, you know, that even with periodic

0: fasting. All right. So you don't, maybe you, it's difficult for you during the day. Well, try to make accommodations. You could do it more frequently if you, maybe you could fast, say, in the evening.
1: Yeah.
0: Because we talk about breakfast, break fast, break the fast, that you might lengthen that as a means to on a regular basis, so you could do it and still have your strength during your workday. So that would be an alternative. But I do think, and we'll be talking about it next week, rekindling instead of, because sometimes rules without a relationship leads to rebellion, as the saying goes. This is, I think, that people need to re-encounter Christ so they can understand why it is worth seeking him and why these sacrifices are helpful, because otherwise it makes less sense. And I think also there's accommodations based upon, like, Acts 15, impose on the people nothing than that which is essential, you know, like unchastity, things like that. Remember from Acts 15 of the Council of Jerusalem. So I think in some ways there are accommodations to fit the modern world, and yet we still in the modern world, we got plenty of things to work on and shall we say, be distracted to good stuff.
1: Yeah. All right. Tom Nash, our guest, you can ask whatever you like, 888-318-7884. You did, that was such alacrity on that answer. I'm going to go to a call before we take the break. What do you think about that?
2: Let's try it.
1: Go to Menifee, California, where Joshua is watching on YouTube. Joshua, we're awful glad you're here. Go ahead with your question.
3: Hello.
1: Hello, Joshua.
3: Can you hear me all right?
1: Very yes. Well.
3: Awesome. So I have a question. So jousting was like banned by the church, you know, and it was like, you know, they, you know, you can't get a church burial if you die in jousting. Like it was a big deal. My question is, like, can we joust today? Like, you know, like in medieval times, Renaissance fairs. I mean, it's obviously not like as dangerous and all that, but like.
0: Precisely. That's, you know, you're making like, the distinction. Play jousting, if you will, and where we're not trying to kill the other person or getting real close to trying to, you know, we should not put our lives at risk gratuitously. And so in Renaissance festivals, that would be fine. One needs to just be prudent, as in other sports, take proper precautions that one, you know, obviously you're not trying to, if any kind of a contest in which somebody might be killed, that is obviously banned. And in jousting of yesteryear, centuries back, that could very well happen. And so jousting can occur as long as we're talking about people who know how to ride the horses to begin with, and that in jousting that they're more play acting, right, than they are trying to take someone out, as in hurting them or killing them. So as long as we're not trying to do that and we're doing it for a show, that's fine.
1: Okay, Joshua?
3: Okay, yeah, that sounds good to me. So the ban wasn't specifically on jousting the action, just the actual danger, that action.
0: Yes, and it's based upon the traditional understanding and definition of what jousting was, and because jousting, you know, were these guys and they've got spears and they were going with horses and somebody could be impaled and therefore killed or badly injured, that's what was condemned.
1: What about eating a giant turkey leg?
0: Eating a giant turkey leg while jousting or independent of that? Or you're talking about this is something that people did while watching jousting?
1: That's what they do at medieval times where they do
0: as long the jousting. As long as one does not become,
1: you're not familiar with the giant turkey
0: sure,
1: leg?
0: Sure, I understand. You just kind of threw me, speaking of Tom Sequitur, I think that as long as we're not being gluttonous with our turkey leg, sure.
1: Joshua, you have eaten a giant turkey leg. I feel it. Am I correct?
3: I believe I have at Disney. I believe I have.
1: Yeah.
3: Yes.
1: Yeah.
3: But thank you. I'm heading to medieval times, and now I
1: enjoy
3: will
1: it.
3: More comfortably enjoy my
1: yep.
3: trip.
0: And, that's right. You're not correct them if they get run afoul.
1: Yeah, and you're not engaging in a banned activity. And enjoy that turkey leg.
0: Pun intended. Don't run afoul.
1: Yeah.
0: Turkey leg.
1: The church, I'm really glad Joshua called and asked that question because, you know, in the medieval period, the church was constantly telling people to calm down. And I think sometimes people, they don't realize that the peace of God and the truce of God and the ban on, you know, that the church had a ban on, what's it called, trial by combat. You couldn't do trial by combat. That was against church law in the Middle Ages. You weren't supposed to joust. So, like,
0: when, how would you distinguish trial by

0: by combat versus jousting, or is jousting as an example of trial by combat?
1: No, jousting is sport, and trial by combat is you're trying to settle a dispute. Jousting, well, I
0: What do
1: suppose
0: you
1: you
0: mean, like a
1: probably,
0: duel?
1: yeah, like a duel, exactly.
0: But jousting could very
1: Yeah, I
0: well
1: guess
0: be,
1: that's
0: I
1: true.
0: mean,
1: You probably could
0: it's
1: do jousting for a duel, yeah.
0: similar to chariot races and other stuff. I mean, people died.
1: But then they outlawed, there was a period where the church outlawed war during Lent. You weren't supposed to engage in
0: And
1: warfare,
0: then there
1: weren't
0: was that
1: supposed to
0: World War
1: engage.
0: I where they put down their arms on Christmas Day, which.
1: People stopped listening to the Pope long before World War I. Joshua, thanks for the call. Enjoy the turkey leg. Right back with more. Ask Me Anything on Catholic Answers Live with Tom Nash.
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1: Welcome back. 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Tom Nash, our guest, Ask Me Anything. You can ask him anything you want to know about the Catholic faith, whether you're Catholic or not. I mean, we just had a jousting question. So if we start with the jousting question, you know you can ask whatever you want. Sebastian's in Tallahassee, Florida, watching on YouTube. Glad you're here, Sebastian. What question you got for Tom?
5: Thank you for having me. My question is, and this is a personal belief that I have. Is it acceptable for Catholics to believe in the limbo of the infants?
0: Well, what we can say for sure, and people say, well, look, it says if somebody dies and they're not baptized, right? I mean, even worse than limbo implies or denotes a state of perfect happiness. So it's far greater than anything we would experience here on earth, though not the beatific vision. So first off, If one wants to first of all conceive of limbo or accept that as a possibility, it's far better than anything on earth. It's not a bad place. It's just short of the beatific vision. Now, having said that, there are others who would say, "Well, look, anyone who dies doesn't die in a state of or dies in a state of original sin that is unbaptized, they would go to hell." They'll cite Council of Florence. Well, one needs to realize that God, as the Church makes so clear in the sacraments, roughly in the 1450 to 1460 range of the Catechism, God who has bound salvation to the sacraments as a normative way is himself not bound by those sacraments. So that we, as the Catechism says, we can commend those children, including those aborted, those who happen to be born and not yet baptized, we commend them God's mercy, believing, trusting that God who loves them far greater than we could ever hope to. So is it a possibility, limbo? It's possible. Is it the definitive church teaching? By no means. Do we hope that they, in God's mercy and grace, can be with us in heaven? Yes, we can. And at the same time, we should not take lightly baptism, and that's why we have baptism infants. Why do we baptize infants? Because our Lord is the analog to the Old Covenant ritual of circumcision on the eighth day, where that was where young males came into the Israelite Old Covenant community. So too in the New Covenant, Jesus says, "Do not keep the children from me. Let them, such belongs to the kingdom of God," Matthew 18, verses 1 to 4. That is an affirmation of why God loves children. That's why we want them to be filled with the Holy Spirit. And anyone who's been baptized as an infant and grown up in the faith can testify, or should be able to testify, about how God was active in their life, even in an early day. I know I can testify to it. Part of that's, of course, my great family I grew up with. Praise my mom and dad, but also to the efficacy of the sacrament itself. So going back to your point, it's a possibility, but we hope for better with God's mercy.
1: But Sebastian believes in the limbo of the infants.
0: Yeah, I just would say, Sebastian, don't close yourself out to the possibility. Don't hold it dogmatic.

0: Believe I will. Is it a possibility? Possible. And for those who say, oh my gosh, my unborn child. Well, the understanding of limbo is far greater than anything, the greatest happiness we can experience here on earth, but not the beatific vision.
1: Sebastian, is this getting at what you wanted?
2: Yes. I have read, I think it was Aquinas that said it, that it's perfect natural happiness.
0: There you go.
2: But not the beatific vision. But I read that all Catholics need to leave open hope that these infants will be saved, but there is not a dogmatic teaching on whether limbo exists or not.
0: Yeah, and that's why we just have to... Yeah.
1: Is that what you believe, Sebastian?
2: I believe it, but I still hold out hope. I believe it.
1: Oh, that's...
2: It,
1: yeah.
0: That's a good disposition to have, Sebastian.
2: I still hold out hope.
0: Amen.
2: That they're saved.
0: And this is how God normatively has given us the sacraments, and beginning with baptism. And, you know, we also see Romans chapter 2, verses 13 to 16, about the law of God written on people's heart and how people can respond to the graces God gives them, and how people who have beyond the age of reason and invincible ignorance, the possibility of that, as Pius IX, of all people, reminded us in one of his encyclicals from the 1850s, 1860s, that we do not have a disposition of presumption by no means, but we also do not forsake hope and despair. So it's a both and. We must prosecute the Great Commission because our job is sales, God's is management.
2: All right. Yes, thank you for that clarification. I just know it's not as common of a view anymore, so I didn't know if it was still acceptable to...
1: If you didn't know if it was a banned view. Right.
2: Yeah.
1: There's probably quite a few things like that. Like there are people who believe in the in creation as a, you know, 24-hour days. So that may not be the common view, but it's not a prohibited view. And so I think you're okay. As a matter of fact, the way you expressed it, holding out hope, and not being dogmatic, it seemed very Catholic to me, Sebastian. Thanks for the call.
2: Hey, you have a great day.
1: All right, you too. All right, let's go down to South Mississippi. You ready, Tom?
0: Mm-hmm.
1: All right. Getting your time machine. Here we go. It's not a time machine. It's just a...
0: Geography machine.
1: Geography machine. Yeah, distance machine.
0: The church is universal. We're always there. Hi, Cecile.
3: Hi.
1: Oh, are you... go ahead, Cecile. I could hear you, but I there was also another noise, but you sound okay now. Go ahead, Cecile. You got a question for us?
3: Okay. Yes, I'm having a sort of a conversation online with someone who's very down on Catholics because...
0: Yeah.
3: Catholics believe that works are necessary to be saved, that you can't be saved by faith alone. And I've been trying to respond in ways, I've been trying to respond in ways that point out that faith without works is dead, and that, it, of course, you have to have faith to be saved, but God also, Jesus expects us, we're also called to do something, to act on it, not to just sit on the couch. And we also are capable of rejecting God.
0: Yes.
3: In which case we are not saved. So he keeps quoting sometimes selective statements.
0: Sure.
3: About, faith alone and this sort of thing.
0: Well,
3: and I'm not well versed enough to know.
0: Sure.
3: A good way to...
0: As a start off, we've got excellent things you can look about eternal security or works to go on our website and encourage all of our listeners. As always, 24/7, we're only on the air 2 hours a day, Monday through Friday, but 24/7, 7 days a week, our website, Catholic.com, has all kinds of very good resources on apologetics that are distilled for easy reading and in-depth reading. Does this person also believe in eternal security, that once saved, always saved, instead of just faith alone?
3: I'm not sure.
0: Okay, all right. Well, if it's just faith alone, right, because oftentimes the two go together, that it's faith alone and it doesn't matter what we do, right? Well, I would point out to them the Our Father, the prayer, it says, if you do not forgive men's sins, your sins will not be forgiven. And,

0: And of course, if you are not forgiven, then how does one get into heaven? In other words, our acts, not that we earn our way into heaven, but we accept or reject the gift of eternal salvation that God gives us. And indeed, we see, as you said, there are certain acts, mortal sins, as we call them, that if done with full consent and sufficient reflection, that can keep us, bar us from heaven if we don't repent. St. Paul discusses these in Revelation chapter 5. He also in 1 Corinthians 6, various reasons. He talks about certain people committing, including certain sexual sins unrepentantly with full consent and sufficient reflection, that they cannot enter the kingdom of God. When Jesus says, look at it, faith alone, and a lot of times you'll see, Cecile, people will take St. Paul and isolate verses and then try to interpret Jesus and the Gospels in light of their misunderstanding of St. Paul. An example, in Matthew chapter 19, we see the rich young man, and he goes, what must I do to be saved? And does Jesus respond a la Martin Luther or Calvin? What do you mean, what you must do? It's faith alone, man. What are you talking about? No, he talks about keeping the commandments, right? And then he says, I've done all this. He goes, well, then, because he's calling him to be detached, right? He says, then go sell all you can, and et cetera, and follow me. And then he walks away because he had many possessions. He was possessed by his possessions. We don't lose hope that he was not saved, and some argue that it might have been Saint Mark who came around in time, because elsewhere it's indicated in Scripture that he came from a well-to-do family for the time period that he was in. There's an example. What must I do? And he says, keep the commandments. You're required to keep the commandments. We see St. Paul in Galatians 5 again, 1 Corinthians 6. There are certain things that can keep us from being in heaven with the Lord, so that we see that there are certain actions. Again, the Good Samaritan. What must I do to eternal life? And then being, you know, loving God and loving your neighbor. And then he goes on the whole thing of the parable of the Good Samaritan. Who looks good? The heretic of the day. Which is not to take lightly heresy, but yet the person who's supposed to be living the faith at the time, the priest and the Levite, they fail to be a neighbor. So it's a both and, not an either or, and we can accept, we can reject the gift of salvation through our acts. And to think that it is simply an act of faith, which it's, I would say, is the foundational good work, but to think it's only that is contrary to what Jesus clearly proclaims in the gospel and talks about what happens when, if you do this, and that, you know, only those who persevere till the end will be saved. You see this Matthew 7, Matthew 10. So all these things are good points, and I would say follow up on our website. Is that helpful?
1: That is helpful, and I'm curious to find out what he has to say in response to the sheep and the goats.
0: No, precisely. Really, precisely, I was going to say Matthew 25, 31, 46, excellent further example that, hey, what do you mean, Lord? Didn't we do this thing? And he points out that he didn't really love. He loved, they apparently summarily loving on their own terms. They didn't love God, and you know, so much for not just those who Lord, Lord, who, you know, who in that sense be faith alone, such as in Matthew 7:20, chapter 7, 21 to 23 verses. It's you know, you got to do the will of God. And so, no, we can't earn our way into heaven. That is Pelagianism. But yes, just like any other relationship, we are accountable to God and must render an account.
1: Thank you.
0: You're welcome.
2: All right. Cecile, thank you very much. So the idea being with Matthew 25, that if Jesus says, you know, if you didn't do things, then you don't enter the kingdom of God. Then that would suggest that you need faith, but you need more than just an articulated faith.
0: And our friend St. James talks about it so well. Faith without works is dead. And for those who, you know, want, as you say, you're not earning your way into heaven, but there is a relationship, and you're going to have to render an account. And as we see in the goats and the sheep, that it's not like, oh, people say God doesn't grade on a curve. Well, He does grade. There is a pass and fail, and he will be the just judge of that.
2: Tom Nash, our guest. Ask him anything. 888-318-7884.
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0: May is the month dedicated to the Blessed Mother. Pope St. John Paul II said, "Today we begin the month dedicated to Our Lady, a favorite of popular devotion. In accord with a long-standing tradition of devotion, parishes and families continue to make the month of May a Marian month, celebrating it with many devout liturgical, catechetical, and pastoral initiatives. Hail Mary, full of grace, the Lord is with thee."
1: This is Father Joseph Mary of the Franciscan Missionaries of the Eternal Word. Let's pray with Mother Angelica.
2: Lord God, I love you, praise you, bless you, because you are sovereign, Lord, and you are my treasure. And though I gain the whole world, if I don't have you, I possess nothing. So, Lord, let us never forget the real treasure in life, that everything I have and everything I possess, including my own self, will pass away. There will be a time when everything I possess will be no more. The moth will consume and rust consume, and my body turn to ashes. But never, Lord, let me lose you, who art my love and my only treasure. Amen.
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0: Welcome back. Tom Nash is our guest. Ask him anything. 888-318-7884. Going to Oregon, where Susie is listening on 107.9 FM. Glad you're here with us, Susie. Go ahead with your question. Susie, hang on. I'm so sorry, but you're breaking up. We're not getting you. Are you on speaker, or can you take it off speaker or something? Because we're only getting about every third word at the moment.
1: Pull over, perhaps?
0: You know what, Susie? I'm put you on hold for a quick second, and Darren's going to check the line and see if we can get that straightened out. We're just not hearing you, and I would really like to get you on the air with Tom. Tom, that actually gives me a minute to ask you about something that I've been wanting to ask you about, because online, you know, there's a whole online Catholicism that goes on.
1: Yeah.
0: A whole thing that goes on. And now it's a family show, and I know you will keep this as a family answer, but the big question that's out there that's being asked is, it basically comes down to, like, what kind of physical contact can people have before marriage? What's appropriate in dating and all of that? And it involves, like, you know, passionate kissing and that kind of thing. What involves sin and what does not involve sin?
1: Yeah.
0: So have you ever thought about that?
1: Yes, once or twice.
0: You have? Well, stop thinking about it, Tom.
1: I'm not thinking about it in a disorder manner,
0: okay.
1: but as a theologian,
0: I should have put it that way.
1: Well, I think, as always, we look to our Lord Jesus Christ as our model, and he's not just the model for husbands. Let's take it from the male perspective, put ourselves on the hook in particular, but it applies to all. But for men out there, as the focus, our Lord says that husbands are to be, St. Paul in Ephesians 5, verse 25, we are to be to our wives, if you're married, as Christ is to the church. And what does that mean? Laying down your life as Christ does for the church, so we are to our wives. So we need to be that example when we're dating. And when we do certain, it's one thing to have a certain bodily reaction when you're with somebody and you're holding hands, nothing wrong with that. You know, sitting together on a couch, courting, watching a movie together. But
0: what movie? I'm sorry, I shouldn't interrupt you. Go ahead.
1: How about The Sound of Music?
0: Sound of Music, yeah.
1: Including the gazebo scene where it says, how can I marry someone when I'm in love with someone else?
0: Someone's 16 going on 17 in that scene, or is that a different song?
1: No, the gazebo. Remember that how can I marry someone when I'm in love with someone else? Christopher Plummer

0: says it to.
1: Oh yeah, that's that gazebo scene. I thought it was the other,
0: which is a, just a classic scene. Love scene.
1: All right, so go back to what's okay.
0: And yeah, what's okay. But when people have been talking about passionate kissing, so-called French kissing, that's imprudent. I don't even if you're engaged. Why is that? Because that we talk about certain things that activate the passions, right? And that is a thing, especially for a guy. Remember Father Thomas Morrow, who's done a lot of writing and speaking on dating matters, that the passionate kissing is going to ascend the average guy to the moon. There's a saying that men are microwaves and women are crockpots. Men are therefore heat up much more quickly, so to speak, than do women. Although certain times of the month, women might be more inclined in that regard. So the man's got to be a leader, and he's got to be, he should have the attitude is, how can I witness to this person as Christ so that they will expect more if I'm not the one? How can I treat the woman as if you would want your future wife to be treated, the one you're dating?
1: That's
0: or engaged, because this side of you're not married when you are engaged. And then in addition, if someone is, again, to be witnessing to Christ, help that person so that they can, if it doesn't work out between you two, they have a higher bar of what to expect, that they've encountered a virtuous man. And I just think the passions get away with you. When you start talking about French kissing, passionate kissing, passions will get clouded. Judgment gets clouded. And you are, there's a reason, delicately stated, they call it foreplay, because it's supposed to conclude in the marital act. Well, if you're not married, you're in no place to carry it further. And therefore, you can much more likely cultivate feelings of lust or thoughts that aren't good, or you know, making judgments of rationalizing anything but fornication. Rationalization is a powerful drug. So I would encourage people, sure, spend time together. You can have hand-holding and whatnot, you know, kissing. But I would avoid passionate kissing until you're married. And guess what? You can still tell whether you are attracted to somebody, and whether, if you're good friends, everything, and you're a married man's side, everything will follow naturally. If you're good friends, you're attracted to a person, a woman, it'll all follow. Don't need to have dress rehearsal.
1: All right, and it does impress me that these questions go around.
0: Liguori, Father
1: Alfonso
0: Liguori talks about being cautious in these matters. St. Thomas Aquinas, Pope Alexander, I forget
1: he's
0: which one.
1: He's very graphic, Alfonso Liguori. He's quite graphic in his. Unless I'm thinking of the
0: in the
1: wrong
0: proper guy. Sense of the word graphic.
1: Yeah, no, but he's yeah. very clear.
0: And people would say, all right, you know, this, but it's better to err aside on the caution, and yet you can still have enjoyable, edifying time together and grow in holiness as friends and better discern whether this is the one or not the one.
1: All right, they tell me Susie is ready in Oregon. Susie, I apologize for that. We just couldn't hear you, but I'm glad you're back. Go ahead with your question.
2: No, that's fine. Can you hear me now?
1: Very clearly now. Yes.
2: Okay. I have an unusual situation, and the crux of my question is, what is the role of the priest, pastoral role of the priest, and what is the role of the church as a place of refuge? I converted to Catholicism 50 years ago.
0: Okay.
2: And right now I'm going through a very extensive identity theft, stalking. I was at a monastery 3 years ago that I go to, and the monk there helped me, and he told me, this is bad, don't give up, God wants you to hang on, and I was in prayer, and I talked to him, and I said, my prayer was, I heard, secure your resources, secure your children before you leave. So I asked him what I thought that meant, and he said, I'd look into my finances. When I did, I found years of fraud. And it's still ongoing.
0: Oh.
2: And I have gotten legal help where I can prove it. I'm a researcher. I have a research background. So my defense has been to research this for years. And frankly, I think I found a real estate fraud ring.
1: Well, okay, Susie, hang on, because it's a lot.
2: But I know.
1: What did you want the priest to do?
2: I wanted somebody to talk over the spiritual aspect of hanging on.
0: Yes.
1: And, you wanted encouragement.
2: How to look at, need some refuge, some support.
0: Okay, as opposed to making you whole financially, which the church might not necessarily have resources to do, given it's, you're talking about to help, to accompany you in a good way.

0: to deal with the struggles you've been going through. Is that correct?
1: Yeah, and basically that has not happened. And
0: okay.
1: I'm surprised.
0: Okay.
1: I'm very surprised.
0: Okay. Here's a thought, Susie, and this is a good remember for all of us when we're having difficulties and when somebody who is a church official doesn't act maybe in the most exemplary way or do all that we wish he could or she, depending on the case, if maybe it's a lay minister working at a parish or could be a parent. I would say beware and don't generalize from the particular. That is, because you've had this problematic experience with one particular local priest, remember why you're Catholic. It's because Christ founded the church and sustains the church. He gives us the strength of the sacraments. We can be strengthened through adoration. So if you're not getting what you're hoping for in terms of the accompaniment, pastoral support from a particular parish priest, then I would go, is there another parish nearby that you might be able to go to, or perhaps even potentially call, or you mentioned the monastery, periodically speaking to that priest at the monastery to help you out. Are those possibilities?
1: Yeah, the priest in my parish said, why don't you move to the monastery? And I thought, I can't just up and move.
0: Sure. Okay. I got you.
1: I have done that. I go there about once a year, but I can't. It's a lot of driving. I'll be 72 in July.
0: Sure.
1: And I don't know. I know there's corruption in this. I don't know how to get the support that I need to hang in there and continue. I don't have any lack of faith that God's with me.
0: Okay, well,
1: that's
0: remember that because the alternative is, you know, it's proverbial jumping out of the fire into the frying pan. We deprive ourselves of the sacraments if we potentially act too rashly. And so I would simply say that with regard to, I don't know, maybe Father's feeling overwhelmed, but I would encourage you to talk periodically with the priest at the monastery and also to seek out other parishes nearby and to lean on your good Catholic friends. And through your Catholic networking, as in periodic phone calls to the monastery, talking to the priest, because you don't have to travel there to have a phone call, reach out and touch someone. You and I are old enough to remember that back from the old telephone commercials. And that with your local friends to have solidarity. And then if there's a parish, just, you know, still go to Father for the sacraments, receiving communion, going to confession. But if there's another parish nearby, to talk to them. But just realize that through the networking that you have available to you, don't despair or get despondent and stay despondent, that there are supports to be accessed through your diocese, through local parishes beyond your parish, through the monastery, through your Catholic friend network. Would that be helpful?
1: Yeah, and I have done that. It's the same diocese. I mean, it's the same group, but one of the questions I had in my mind is expectation level. Do priests? It just seemed like a very cold response, and I've never experienced that before.
0: I'd wrap up this way. I'm not sure all that Father's going through, so I can't say, and I can't defend what you've experienced. But yet, I'm just saying, don't generalize and don't get it right, and don't generalize from the particular. And look to other things and other people for the support that you need while maintaining your sacramental life at your parish. And I think that's the best both-and way to go, as opposed to potentially getting resentful, although humanly understandable, while that might occur for what you've unfortunately endured.
2: Those priests are human, Susie. Sometimes we don't have the answer of why they did not respond in the way that you would have found helpful. But I do think you have, Tom has given you some direction. I hope that it might be helpful. I would like to send you a book, Secrets from Heaven, the Parables and Sayings of God. Whenever we have somebody who says or suggests they might need some encouragement, I like to send this book. It's a really very encouraging book to read the words of the Lord and to have them interpreted for you or expounded upon for you by a wonderful priest, Father Sebastian Walsh. So if you'd like the book, I'll send it to you. Just give us an address. And please call back anytime. We'd love to talk with you again. I have to do the break. Right back with more. Tom Nash, Ask Him Anything on Catholic Answers Live.
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3: Back, Catholic Answers Live. Second hour, Tim Staples is going to be here. At this hour, we have Tom Nash, theologian, author, basketball fan, and all-around great guy.
4: Heaven, so, home, and hoops in that order. Just
3: heaven,
4: like faith,
3: home,
4: family,
3: and
4: football.
3: Yeah, I like it.
4: So that's to all of our friends out there in Oklahoma City, San Antonio, and New York especially. You're still remaining in the NBA playoffs. Have a good detachment so you can witness, for better or for worse, what happens the rest of the way for your teams.
3: And I'm mad at you.
4: Why?
3: Because the Celtics aren't it. I'm not mad at you. I'm mad at these. I'm mad at all the
4: Pistons,
3: Knicks fans.
4: And we have to practice it. The Detroit Pistons aren't there, so yeah.
3: Well, you know where they like basketball? A lot of places, but definitely like in North Carolina. And Charlie's calling from North Carolina, watching on YouTube. Glad to have you here, Charlie. You got a question?
5: Yeah, thanks for taking my call. So my question, please take it in respect and reverence. And so
4: sure.
5: If I'm phrasing it off, please, no disrespect. So my question is why, it's kind of a why aren't you Catholic episode question, but I know you're really good on the Mass, so I wanted to call.
4: Sure.
5: So my question is why, if the Catholic position is that the Eucharist is the true body, blood, soul, and divinity of Christ, why was there a shift from what I perceive as a more reverent posture in the United States of receiving kneeling and on the tongue to standing and in the hand? And why does it seem like in some diocese, and it could be overblown just because the you know, the squeaky wheel, you know, gets the grease, and so maybe it's not as frequent as it is in the United States, but why does it seem like a lot of dioceses are getting rid of kneelers or not wanting you to kneel and receive on the tongue when it seems that the Catholic position, especially with Eucharistic adoration and all these different things, that the posture went from what seems like a more reverent to a less reverent?
4: Yeah. Well, thank you very much, Charlie, for the question. First off, the norm remains communion on the tongue. That's the norm. An indult has been granted going back to early 70s, as I recall off the top of my head, and some people were agitating for it before the permission was given, sadly. It's one thing to request, it's another thing to violate the norm. But it remains, the norm is, even if more people or most people in the United States receive in the hand, the norm remains on the tongue, and that the indult is to receive in the hand. That's the official norm. Now, standing versus kneeling, the official posture of the United States Catholic bishops, as affirmed by the Holy See in Rome, is to make a reverent bow, knowing, and there we see that the distinction between, it's the disposition of the heart ultimately versus the outward expression that matters most. Of course, though, we are sensible, sensate creatures, and I'm all for kneeling, and I'm a big adoration fan. But still, even if that's the norm for a bow, that people are not, we discussed this, for example, in the Diocese of Charlotte, that it was reminded, and even as Bishop Martin acknowledged, that people are to are free to receive on the tongue kneeling, and that so it's not just on the tongue but even kneeling. Now in some parishes, like I'm Diocese of Lansing where I'm from, I'm also Detroit, kind of straddling the two geographically, southeastern Michigan

0: they come from originally. They, in many parishes, for example, St. Thomas the Apostle in Ann Arbor, have kneelers so as to, and this is something that Pope Benedict the 16th encouraged, as a means to help people realize what they are receiving. So there's, I think, a very good reason to have kneelers precisely because it helps us to realize, wow, I don't kneel for every, you know, as a regular thing, but this must be something special. Obviously it is, body, blood, soul, and divinity of Jesus Christ. So I think we're trying to see Pope Benedict trying to encourage that. Some bishops have tried to say, no, I don't want to have that, but it's very clear with the church is people are free to kneel if they want to. Certainly free to receive on the tongue. That has always been the case, and so I think while they're seeing a disparity in terms of what is encouraged, we don't see an outright banning of kneeling to receive. Even though sometimes it might occur in some circumstances, it gets addressed and can be corrected.
1: I'm going to say thanks for the question because I got to keep moving because I'm getting near the top of the hour. Let's go to Brad in Huntsville, Texas, watching on YouTube. Brad, thank you for waiting. Go ahead with your question.
2: Hey, Tom, I really appreciate you guys taking my call.
0: Yes, sir.
2: Obviously, the church represents Mary and Joseph, the Blessed Family, if you will. And I listened the other day to Dr. Carlo, he got a question about sterility mm-hmm. and the marital act, and we know that Mary was ever virgin.
0: Yes.
2: And so how can Mary and Joseph have a sacramental marriage if they never had sex?
0: Well, first of all, baptism is what makes a marriage a valid sacramental marriage is between two baptized Christians. Now, it's possible that Mary and Joseph were both baptized, although actually wouldn't have been baptized when they got married because Jesus actually comes about in their thing. So they wouldn't have been baptized, but eventually that they would be. But why do we hold them up? They had a valid marriage, Old Covenant or New Covenant, because it is consent that makes a marriage. Now, what makes it indissoluble from external, the church getting involved, is where it would be consummation, that we speak about ratified and consummated, ratum et consummatum, ratified and consummated. So it would be a valid marriage, and that's most important, even if they were not at the time Christians. They were certainly, I mean, the Blessed Mother, she had the alternative of baptism by being without sin. And of course, St. Joseph, very holy, and some argue, or a long tradition, that he was sanctified in the womb, so they would have been, shall we say, in a state of grace otherwise before our Lord, one, and certainly the Blessed Mother. But what matters most about your question is that you need not consummate your spouse, your wedding, your marriage, for it to be valid. And that's why we even have so-called Josephite marriages today. They're unusual because it's a special call and the good of marriage and with regard to children, etc. But we hold them up an ideal because they loved each other so much that they were totally dedicated to each other and they had a valid marriage. Even though they didn't consummate it, they need not have consummated it for it to be, number one, valid. And of course, that they had a greater love. And in their marriage, in some ways, anticipates heaven because we will live as angels. This is how the religious life anticipates heavenly life, because we are made for Christ, that all of us in some sense are beloved of God, and that in heaven we will live that, because as Jesus says, people are neither marry or given in marriage. And Mary and Joseph hold up as a further sign that their love was so great that it anticipates heaven in that regard.
1: I am again going to leave that there because we have lots of calls and I've got very little time. So let's go to Michael. Michael's been waiting a while. Michael, thank you for waiting. Go ahead with your question for Tom.
3: Hey, are you guys able to hear me?
1: Yes.
0: Yeah.
3: Okay. So I'll try to make this as concise as possible. Basically, I have a priest who's quite fantastic. Like, he exudes all the gifts of the Spirit in terms of being loving, gentle, kind, all these things that you would imagine. And the thing is that I often encounter issues with him when it comes to more traditional teachings of the church. Like, for example, a situation in which someone was kind

0: live in a state of mortal sin perpetually. And he would basically say, hey, I'm going to forgive you for receiving communion. Just come receive communion anyways. That was my understanding of the situation from what I heard, as well as, like, he doesn't want to talk about indulgences or purgatory or anything like that. He basically says, well, Jesus's love is how we get to salvation. So it's just really troubling for me because I really love him. I see that he has a very close connection with the Holy Spirit in his lovingness and gentleness, but also that on traditional teachings of the church, it seems like he's not very stringent on those. And I'm not sure if I should stay here or if I should leave. I also have a young daughter and my wife. So I'm not sure, like, where to go here. And I want to be obedient to the church, but also not so obedient to be misled.
1: One is geographically not as required as once was, once was with regard to a particular parish. So there's flexibility. But I would also say there are certain definitive teachings where he is not. I mean, you mentioned something about coming to communion and maybe in perpetual sin. If you talk about if he does not stand up for certain sexual teachings or, you know, is like loosey-goosey on people being cohabiting or so for all redefinition of marriage, et cetera, that should be taught clearly. And if he's not or if he's actively going against it, then I would write and talk to your bishop about those things and share with him lovingly first and then potentially talk to your bishop. Because it's a false love if we're not standing up for truth, and he's a pastor, he's over the flock in that regard. So whether he's talking about certain topics like purgatory or indulgences as much, those don't necessarily impinge upon our everyday morality, everyday lives in terms of being in a state of grace or not, although I'm all for indulgences, and purgatory is something that, of course, is a good teaching to remind us of because we, you know, as the old saying goes, you can pay me now or pay me later in terms of being detached. But if he's going against clear church teaching in such a way that it's leading people astray, then that's something to talk to him about and potentially a bishop. And if you're concerned about how formation is going and you sit in on the classes that your daughter's in, then that might be a further thing. But remember, we can only do so much. We give the best witness we can. Prophet is graded not by on his effectiveness, but whether he teaches, preaches, and shares the teachings of the church in love. And that's what he's called to do, and that's what you're called to do.
2: Michael, you can hear the music. Thank you for being relatively quick with that question so we could get you an answer. I hope the answer was satisfactory and helpful. Tom Nash, you're satisfactory and helpful. Thanks for being you're beyond satisfactory. Satisfactory is not a high enough grade. You're excellent
1: Thank you.
2: And helpful.
1: I'm glad I'm past, but I would, I want to be excellent.
2: You are excellent.
1: With God's grace.
2: Our next guest is excellent, too. Can you guess who it is? He gets very high grades. Tim Staples coming up. We'll talk with Tim about apologetics. We'll talk with him about suffering, and we'll take your calls. 888-318-7884.

0: proclaiming the faith, changing lives.
1: The year was 1999. The shrine of the Most Blessed Sacrament of Our Lady of the Angels Monastery in Hansville, Alabama is consecrated. Mother Angelica says, "The happiest day of my life was the day this church was dedicated."
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4: At five, Rita and her mother were abandoned by her father and left to fend for themselves. 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She was a stigmatic. When Rita came to Mrs. Wise, the stigmatic merely instructed Rita to pray a novena, 9 days of prayer, to Saint Therese for a cure. 9 days later,

0: Rita wakes up with a feeling that her stomach had been cured. And indeed it had been.
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2: Prayer is a variety of forms of communication. Sometimes we simply greet one another, hi, how are you? And we say small, short prayers similarly to God. Other times we engage people in deep conversations. Other times we engage our families in family reunions and big meals. Similarly with God, we engage Him in Eucharist and deep meditation as well.
3: This is Sister Bridget Mary of the Community of the Beatitudes. In the name of the Father, and of the Son, and of the Holy Spirit. Amen. Lord God, we pray for all mothers who are pregnant, especially for all those who are afraid to keep their baby or don't want to. Our merciful God, please come and touch the heart of these mothers and lead them to a person who could be a support for them. Their baby is a person, not only tissue. Their baby is already a child of God. Please give the baby a chance to live and see our world. Amen. In the name of the Father, and of the Son, and of the Holy Spirit. Amen.
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6: 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Well, G.K. 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

0: Welcome back to Catholic Answers Live. Tim, look at that. All the lines are full. Should we take those calls that are there? I mean, I guess we will. We'll get to those calls because I'm supposed to change the topic for this hour, but I'm not going to because there's I don't want to hang up on all these people.
1: Let's do it. Yeah.
0: We'll get to all of them. I got a question for you, though.
1: Yes.
0: Because you and I are approaching our birthdays coming up. I know you're just a young whippersnapper compared to me because I was already 2 weeks old when you were born. I was already baptized
1: That's
0: by
1: right,
0: the time
1: man.
0: You were born.
1: Gosh, so, I can't imagine being your age. I really can't.
0: I know. It's not easy to be as old as I am. But someday you'll get here, Tim.
1: God willing.
0: But you've been an apologist. You've been a Catholic apologist for what, like half of that?
1: Yeah. Isn't that crazy? I have been for 32 years. So,
0: holy smokes, more than half of your life on this earth.
1: I have been a apologist. Professional apologist because I was, even back 8 years before that, I was certainly an apologist of sorts, you know, being in formation for the priesthood for 6 years coming into the church there from 86 to 88, my whole life was Catholic apologetics starting in 1986. So
0: that's what I wanted to ask you about. If you give me some

0: lessons? Because, like, what are the big lessons? Especially because I do feel like your generation of apologists, you guys kind of invented this media apologetics thing, and now everybody's trying it.
1: Yeah.
0: So yeah. And some are doing fantastic.
1: Yes.
0: Lee.
1: Yes.
0: And some are, well, they could use some lessons. Mm-hmm. So what are the main takeaways, the main things where you're like, after all these years, I've learned to either stop doing this or make sure that I do this.
1: Yeah, yeah. Well, one thing, you know, Carl said to me, and Carl and Jimmy, you know, when I first came here to Catholic Answers 21 years ago, I was already an established apologist and had been in apostolic work for quite a while. But boy, did I learn from day one here with Carl and Jimmy. I mean, those guys are just fantastic. But a couple of things, you know, Carl, when he laid out the sort of the rules for me when I came here, among the many things that he said, there were a couple of things that really, really stick out. And number one is that if you allow yourself to get angry, right? If you're on Catholic Answers Live and you allow yourself to get angry and you start down that path, you won't be on Catholic Answers Live.
0: So this was a threat more than anything. I didn't know where that. Yeah, but that's helpful, isn't it?
1: It is helpful. It
0: focuses the mind a bit.
1: Well, but then, you know, we had a chat about it. And of course, that's so that the anger of man does not work the righteousness of God. And if you're angry, now there's a difference between true righteous indignation, as our blessed Lord in John 2, when he makes the whip out of cords and clears the temple. That is anger that is ordered by right reason. And there is a place for that. But what we're talking about here is anger that is not ordered by right reason, and it often is a telltale sign of your own insecurity. You probably don't know the answer.
0: No.
1: And that's why you're getting yourself angry or frustrated, and that is unacceptable in Catholic apologetics, and it should be in our lives in general. But, you know, charity has to be, you know, if the charity of Christ is the first principle of merit in the life of a Christian to begin with, without charity, without some sense of charity in your soul, you know, you're not going to heaven, number one.
0: Right.
1: But number two, folks will hear it. And they will know it, and they will end up going the other way. And the folks that will follow you when you are led by anger are not the crowd you want to follow you. You can really, you know, we've had a sense of a few, you know, not to name names, but we've seen it over the years, Cy Kellett, you know, guys that are known for their anger and sorts, and usually that's a sign that there's something out of order in their lives to start with. There's nothing good that comes from that. Charity, you have to love Jesus and you have to love your neighbor. You know, those are the two biggies, and of course that's true if you want to get to heaven, but it's also true if you want to succeed in the apostolic work. So there has to be that. There has to be a sense of spirituality. You have to love Jesus in your life. Are you praying? Are you spending time before the Blessed Sacrament? Are you receiving the sacraments regularly? Because if not, you know, it's time for you to step aside perhaps and go and get on your knees and get right with Jesus.
0: Exactly.
1: Right? So, I mean, that's got to be, you know, number one. So I think that whole anger thing was really, it was one of those things like, dang, man, yeah, you know, this is what's important. Now, number two, what Carl said to me was, Tim, we are, you've heard me say this before, Cy Kellett, you've heard me say everything before, Cy Kellett, but we are Catholic Answers, right? And I love this name here, chosen by our founder, Carl

0: repeating, right? Catholic answers. We are not Tim Staples answers or Cy Kellett's answers.
1: Right, right, right.
0: That has to be, everybody should know, if you're in apostolic work, everybody should know, hey, that's the guy to go to if you want to hear what the church teaches.
1: Right, right.
0: If you have some, I mean, they want Jesus. They don't want your opinion, Tim. And Carl also said that, look, it doesn't mean we can't give opinions. Yes, we can, but we have to say it. You have to say, you know what, this is my opinion. Oh, Lord, Cy Kellett, we need that.
2: Yeah.
0: Right. In apostolic work, that right. Look, this is, you know, in my opinion, I could be wrong. Man, that helps a lot.
1: Right, right.
0: In my opinion, of course, I could be wrong versus, now this is what the church teaches, right? And then you can get, is it infallible or is it a teaching of the ordinary magisterium? That's good. Yeah, that's good. So really being clear because, and again, we don't have enough of that. So in that context, just those two things, you know, you can get a sense of St. John the Baptist, I must decrease, he must increase. You can't help but to decrease when you're putting mm-hmm. our Blessed Lord first and you're humbly presenting your opinions and then you are decidedly presenting the teachings of Jesus Christ in and through his church. Man, you're going a long way toward success right there. And you know what, Cy? Those are the two biggies I would say are, guys, anybody who wants to get into this work, this has got to be front and center in your life. But you know what? What happens over time? Because I know 32 years ago, when I first started doing radio in 1994, I would lose my temper at times, you know, guys would call in and stump me, you know, and I didn't quite, you know, and I would, and then you look back and say, oh, God, what was I thinking? Listen to me. I hate listening to myself, you know, but over time, I think you grow and then, you know, you can kind of relax. There's no, you don't have that tense, you know.
1: Yeah. Am I going to have the answer?
0: That's right. I've got to have the answer. No, I don't. You know, I'll toss out another thing that Carl used to say, and he said it many times. Sometimes the best three-word answer you can give as a Catholic apologist is, I don't know.
1: Yeah.
0: Right. To honestly say, you know, I don't know, but I will find out. I used to say that when I was director here, director of apologetics. I would repeat that to the apologists that, look, I don't know. Powerful words, but then I would add, but I will find out and I will get you an answer. And that's what Catholic Answers is really all about. You know, if we don't have an answer, right. Guess what? We're going to get one and then it'll be on our website. And
1: right,
0: folks,
1: right.
0: Folks who go to Catholic.com will say, man, there's incredible the amount of answers that we have here. And that's because we've done that since Carl started this thing, incorporated anyway, in 1982. He was here before that, like 79, incorporated in 1982. That's what it's been about, from the tracks, right, to the website and books and every article we've ever written. It's about getting people Catholic answers. And so that's got to be the focus. It's Catholic answers, not your opinions. And then, you know, you can have fun with opinions at times, or if you have a teaching where there is no definitive teaching on it, you know, you can say, you know, this is the ordinary teaching. There's no infallible teaching on this. And, you know, there too, there's freedom.
2: Yeah.
0: You know, the old axiom, you know, in when it comes to definitive teachings, there's no, you know, equivocation. This is it. But when there is, we have freedom, but whether we're talking about definitive teaching or areas where we're at liberty, all things have to be done in charity.
1: There you go. Tim Staples. Thank you. You did learn something in these 32 years.
0: I tried.
1: You did learn something. All right, right back with your questions for Tim on Catholic Answers Live.
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0: Tim Staples, our guest, has mellowed over the years. Would yes. you say that?
1: I would definitely say that.
0: Yeah, yeah. And mellowing is good. Like it's not a bad it's not a bad thing. But yeah, you were saying like some you don't like to listen to the old recordings.
1: I really don't. I go back and see some of the mistakes I've made over the years, you know, and I've been corrected. And but every once in a while, you know, an old article that I wrote, you know, yeah. 30 years ago or something will pop up on the internet. And I'm like, oh, man, oh, that again. I wish I wouldn't have said that. But I also wanted to, that quote there at the end, I was trying to remember in my head, you know, from St. Augustine that really sums up what I was talking about in that last little part, last little segment of answering the question there. In essentials, unity. In non-essentials, liberty. And in all things, charity.
0: Yeah.
1: Augustine, yeah, he had a way of really putting it into a sentence, didn't he?
0: He sure did. And then he'd write another sentence and another sentence. And the next thing you know.
1: I was about to say, then he would write volumes on one question.
0: Yeah, right. All right, how about we go to the phones? Tim Staples, our guest. You're welcome to call. Lines are full at the moment, but they'll open up as we go. 888-318-7884 in Houston, Texas. Sarah, listening on the Guadalupe Radio Network. Glad to have you here, Sarah. Go ahead with your question.
2: Hi. So I was wondering if Catholics are still obliged to follow partial abstinence for Ember Days.
1: Oh, Ember Days. Well, no, actually, that's for those who don't know, Ember Days occur four times in a year on the Wednesday, Friday, and Saturday immediately following Lent in spring, Pentecost in the summer, what used to be called Michaelmas in autumn. And in winter, Advent, but it actually comes from the word which means in Latin four times or four seasons.
0: Oh.
1: Right. So it's an old traditional observance that's not binding any longer, but it's certainly meritorious. And I know some Catholics, traditional Catholics, who will continue to observe it. But no, it's not binding on Catholics any longer.
0: How'd you hear about Ember Days, Sarah?
2: I'm a traditional Catholic, and they have it in the calendar. I was also wondering, because yes. I also go to an ordinariate parish, and they also seem, and I was wondering if people, ordinariate Catholics, are still bound to the abstinence laws, but I would assume not, right?
1: Yeah, I don't believe so, no. But you'll probably find it there. The ordinariate Catholics that I know, in fact, our Carlo Broussard went to an ordinariate parish when he was here in Southern California.
0: Oh, yeah.
1: Anyway, and so, but yeah, I don't believe they're bound, but I don't know that liturgy as well as I know the

0: the ordinary liturgy. So, but I don't believe they're bound by Ember Days. But again, it's a wonderful thing to practice, and it is practiced in the modern church by more traditional Catholics. So while it's not strictly obligatory, I think it's a good thing you're seeing a resurgence of some of these traditional practices. You know, as long the way Holy Mother Church looks at things is, generally speaking, if it's a blessing to folks, you know, you're generally not going to have the church say, no, stop doing that. It's only when, and that's what I say to my traditional friends, is look, practice these things, but don't start making them, you know,
1: obligatory
0: and start saying that, oh boy, you know, this is bad. We're not practicing Ember Days anymore. This is, man, we got to restore this or else the church is going to hell in a handbasket and that sort of thing. That's when you start getting yourself in trouble. But anyway, thanks so much for your call. God bless you.
2: Thank you.
1: All right, Sarah, let's come back here to San Diego. Edwin is here in San Diego watching on YouTube. Thank you for waiting, Edwin. Go ahead with your question for Tim.
3: Yeah, thanks, Mr. Kellett. Thank you, Mr. Staples.
0: Yes.
3: So I've been talking to a coworker, which I kind of confided to a friend recently, and he was an atheist, but by the grace of God, he's found his way closer towards God. But he still has an issue with authority and, I guess, trusting the Catholic Church. So his question to me, and he was looking for me for answers, and I tried to help him the best I could, but his question is, why should we trust the Catholic Church and its authority?
0: Oh, yeah.
3: He feels like he will be deceived.
0: Right. Yeah, that's a really important question. And really, the reason why you can and should and must trust in the teachings of the Catholic Church is because you have to trust Jesus, right? And in order to trust Jesus, there's no such thing as, oh, I trust Jesus, but I don't trust Peter, right? Go back to the Old Testament, right? What would that be? Exodus chapter 14, you know, the famous line, is that yeah, it's chapter 14, I want to say verse 31 or right around there, where the scripture says, and they believed in the Lord and in Moses his servant, right? See, there's, you know, it's just impossible to say, I believe God, but I don't believe Moses, right? I believe God, but I don't believe Peter. But who are these apostles?
1: Right, God? Right.
0: And why is that? Because Jesus is the one who said it. If they hear you, Matthew chapter 10, verse 40, right? And Luke chapter 10, verse 16. If they hear you, they hear me. If they reject you, they reject me. Right, so the church, we have to understand, my friend, as a Catholic, is, oh boy, we've been talking a lot about this lately, Cy Kellett, on this broadcast, Ephesians chapter 1, verses 22 and 23, which says that the church is the body of Christ, the fullness of him who fills all in all, right? There's a wonderful section there in the Catechism, I want to say section 830, which talks about one of the four marks of the church, Catholicity. What does that mean, Catholic? A lot of folks get this wrong, Cy Kellett, and I'll say this as well to our guest here on the phone. People will often say, you know, well, a Catholic means universal. Well, and yes, in a secondary sense, the word Catholic does mean or have a connotation of universal, but the first meaning is the one everybody misses, Cy Kellett, right? The first meaning comes from, etymologically, from the two Greek words, well, there's a preposition and a word there that constitute this word Catholic. It's kata holikos. Again, the Catechism, section 830, tells us that

0: that according to the whole. And so what Catholic means when you talk about Catholic Church is that which is according to the whole. And the Catechism there references Ephesians 1, 22, and 23 below in the footnotes that says that the Church is the body of Christ, the fullness of him who fills all and in all. So the Church is by definition the fullness of him. The Church is Jesus Christ extended into this world. And folks have to understand that. So you can't just reject the Church and say, oh, but I love Jesus. No. Jesus will say on judgment that if you knowingly reject the Church that Jesus Christ established, you're not going to heaven. Right? And that means, as Lumen Gentium, Section 14, the Dogmatic Constitution on the Church from Vatican Council II, that means accepting her whole, all of the means of salvation, the sacraments, her teachings, as well as her disciplines in accordance with the teaching authority that Jesus Christ gave to his Church. So that's a really, really important point here. And remember that when, in fact, the Church teaches something definitively, right? And that can be an infallible teaching, of course. Let's say the Assumption, when the Church teaches, when the Pope, for example, in 1950 declared ex cathedra, right, that Mary was assumed body, her entire person into heaven, body, soul, and is now present in heaven, body and soul, and is glorified, has the beatific vision. If you or I reject that teaching, guess what? We can do it in the privacy of our home, never tell anybody. I'm not going to say anything, but man, I just don't buy that. Well, guess what? You're going to hell. You're not going to make it to heaven. If you knowingly reject that teaching, which is infallibly taught by the Church, right? Now, of course, that's true when it comes to infallible teaching, but it's also true when it comes to her disciplinary judgments, when it comes to matters, for example, of divine law, right? If I say, you know what, we're not going to use bread and wine anymore at Mass, Sykelet, you know? Look, we're Germans. You know, wouldn't you say beer and pretzels would work better for our culture, yeah. Right? You know, that sort of thing. That is a matter of divine law. And if you knowingly break that law, guess what? That is grave matter. But then there's also those teaching the ordinary magisterium that have not been infallibly declared, but we are bound, because the Church has taught it on the ordinary level, we are not free to go out and contradict it. Now, we can, in our private lives, say, you know what, I can't, I'm not buying this, right? You know, a classic example of this would be, did Mary die, right? Did she die, or was she taken up alive? St. Epiphanius believed Mary in the fourth century was taken up to heaven. He says, like Elijah in his great work.
1: That's the music.
0: Okay, that's the music. You know what? Can we just take a pause here? I want to come back and really put a bow on this for you because I think this is a really important question.
1: Hang on, Ed.
0: Si?
1: Yeah, of course.
0: Let's do that.
1: Hang on, Ed. We'll be right back with more questions for Tim Staples on Catholic Answers Live.

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1: We pray because we want to come into union with God. He wants to breathe His life into us, and we want to accept that life. Because in accepting that life, we begin to experience the abundance that He has in mind for us to receive. Pray to God. Lift your praises high to God and present to Him every supplication that you might find the grace you need for the present moment that He presents to you. Everything good comes from prayer, says Mother Teresa of Calcutta, and so it is true.

0: This is Father Joseph Mary of the Franciscan Missionaries of the Eternal Word. Let's pray with Mother Angelica.
1: Lord God, give us all the grace we need to ascend above ourselves, above the things around us, that we may never lose sight of thy kingdom, thy awesome presence, thy presence within us, thy presence around us, thy presence above us, thy presence beneath us, that everywhere we go and in everything we do, you are present to give us courage and strength and hope. And so let our hearts and our minds ascend often above the things of this world, that we may live now as we shall one day live in thy kingdom. Amen.
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0: Welcome back. Catholic Answers Live. Tim Staples, our guest. Edwin on the line right here in San Diego. He's got a friend who's non-Catholic and is concerned, well, if he trusts the Catholic Church, he'll be deceived. Yes. So he's trying to trust the Catholic Church, but doesn't know how.
1: Yes.
0: Tim, you were in the midst of an answer.
1: Yes, and I'm sorry, Edwin, I'm going a bit long-winded, but your question is so important. Now, I was in the midst of explaining, you know, I'm using the example when it comes to non-infallible teachings. And I think this is where your friend's question really comes to the fore. Because most Catholics, I find, Cy, they're like, yeah, if it's infallibly taught, you know, I'll take that to the bank, right? But it becomes these non-infallible teachings. And that's where we really have problems nowadays in the church. And so I used the example, Edwin, of did Mary die? And the ordinary teaching of the church, for example, in what would that have been? Yeah, Munificentissimus Deus was the document, the apostolic constitution promulgated by Pope Pius XII that defined infallibly the Assumption of the Blessed Virgin Mary. And in that document, 8 times Pope Pius XII teaches that Mary died. And the tradition is, you know, I mentioned St. Epiphanius, Timothy of Jerusalem is another, both 4th century, who both taught that Mary was taken straight up to heaven and never died. And that is a tradition that perdured in the church alongside of the more, let's say, definitive tradition. St. Gregory of Tours, for example, St. John Damascene, 2 fathers of the church that taught it in a very strong way. And, you know, quote, an ancient tradition that goes all the way back to the apostles. Okay, but again, that was never defined infallibly. And in fact, when Pius XII defined the Assumption, he chose not to include in that definition whether Mary died. It just says when the end of her life came, or at the end of her life. It never says she died or didn't. Okay, but the point is, he did teach it 8 times, not in the context of the actual definition, but in the lead up to it. And so that's the ordinary teaching of the church. And we have, of course, among Eastern Catholics, liturgically speaking, the Feast of the Dormition, as it is called and had been called for many, many centuries in the Eastern Church. So that's the ordinary teaching. But you don't have to give divine and Catholic, what Vatican I defined as the assent of divine and Catholic faith to the teaching that says she died. It is the ordinary teaching of the church, and therefore we must give what's called religious assent of the

will, and intellect to that teaching. Now, what does that mean? Well, let's say I'm an Eastern. I can tell you this, when I was writing my book on the Blessed Mother, Behold Your Mother, man, there's a strong argument in the tradition. I mentioned Timothy of Jerusalem, 4th century, St. Epiphanius, 4th century, that taught the other. There's a good argument for it, but of course the church went in a different direction. And so we give assent of the intellect and will, and I believe Mary died. She laid in state, the apostles gathered, and so forth. As one tradition has it, all but Timothy. Once again, Timothy wasn't there, Si, you know. Timothy gets picked on. Thomas, you know, doubting Thomas was not there. But at any rate, the point is, I don't have the authority to say that it's wrong. The church is wrong. Pius XII is wrong when he taught that Mary died. No, I would be sinning if I went into a classroom and taught Catholics, no, Pius XII is wrong. That's grave matter. I don't have the authority to reject, to dissent from the ordinary teaching authority of the church. And now, to really get at your friend's question, though, how can we trust, though, that the Catholic Church is right? It really gets back to Jesus Christ. Do you trust Jesus? Because it's Jesus who gave the authority to the Catholic Church. That's why I can give the assent of divine and Catholic faith to infallible teachings, and that's why I can give religious assent to the non-infallible teachings of the church. And I can know, my friends, that the church is never going to lead me into sin, which gets to the final point I want to make to you, Edwin. And that is, you know, Lumen Gentium, section 39. Take notes, everybody listening. And I want you to look this up after this broadcast. Don't turn the broadcast off. Keep listening. But afterward, section 39 of Lumen Gentium says that the church is indefectibly holy. Indefectibly, not defectively, indefectably. It can't defect, okay? She is holy. This is, talk about not understood a lot in the church. The church can't err in certain matters, not only because of her gift of infallibility, but also because of her gift of being indefectibly holy. Now, what does that mean? It means that the church can never, even in her ordinary teaching authority, lead the faithful into sin morally. In her universal legislation. Si, this is huge. Okay, this is huge. You know, I use the example, you know, when people were having a tizzy fit over Pope Francis and claiming, you know, for example, he's teaching, as even one archbishop, I will not name his name, I actually know him, he's a good man, but he should not have said what he said, right? Said that Pope Francis, well, he's defending the church on homosexual marriage being absolutely wrong, can never happen, but he appears to be teaching that homosexual acts can be morally okay. That is impossible, Si. It is impossible for a pope to teach the universal church that something that is already infallibly declared to be contrary to the moral law, such as homosexual act. And by the way, Pope Francis made it as clear as day so many times. Amoris Laetitia, section 80 through 82, folks, read it. You know, but and so many times he said he would say it very plainly that any sexual act outside of marriage is sin. He said it so many times. But my point is, Si, if you understand church teaching and you understand that Jesus is the Lord of the church, it's metaphysically impossible for a pope to teach to the universal church. Now, I know there are some who will argue, well, if he were to teach it to the universal church, well, that would not be a teaching. Hogwash!
No, you're not the one who tells the Pope what he's teaching to the universe.

0: Universal Church. He tells you what he's teaching to the Universal Church. And the bottom line is, it's about, see, there's a lack of faith here, Cy Kellett. Mm-hmm. There's a lack of faith and understanding the indefectible, the fact that the church is indefectibly holy. And this is something that goes all the way back, my friends, to the establishment of the church by Jesus Christ. It goes back to St. Paul in Ephesians 5, 24 and 25, where Jesus, it says, has blessed his bride and has made her perfectly pure. Read that in Ephesians 5, 24 and 25. 24 and 25. And so this is why, though, my friend Edwin, and you got to teach your friend why we can trust the church when it comes to moral matters, for example, or the church when she's teaching to the universal church that they must believe this or they must obey this, right? You can know that what they teach, what the Pope teaches or what all the bishops in union with the church teaches to the universal church, cannot lead someone into sin. Because if that were the case, the church would no longer be holy. Because see, if Cy Kellett leads somebody into sin, then that means Cy Kellett is not holy. If Tim Staples leads somebody into sin, he's not holy. He needs to go to confession. Well, guess what? The church never needs to go to confession.
1: There you go, Edwin.
0: Not when she is teaching the universal church, because she cannot sin in leading others into sin. But at any rate, Edwin, that's something to share with your friend, and it becomes a real source of consolation. And also, when you have people who ought to know better, who are Catholic and saying how evil the church is, and the church or the Pope has in an encyclical letter or whatever is leading people into all kinds of sin, you know right there that guy is wrong. And you know what? It's okay, Si. You know, people get mad when I say that, you know, this archbishop is wrong. Or they have no problem with saying the Pope is wrong. But by golly, if their favorite cardinal or their you know what? Any cardinal worth his salt, Thomas Aquinas would tell you, if I disagree with the vicar of Christ, go with the vicar of Christ.
1: Yeah, Jerome would certainly tell you that.
0: Amen. Jerome, he sure did. All right. Anyway,
1: thanks, Edwin.
0: Sorry for going so long, but that was a really important question.
1: Got to take a quick break. Right back with more. Ask Me Anything with Tim Staples on Catholic Answers Live.
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0: Welcome back, Catholic Answers Live. Tim Staples, our guest, and you can ask him anything. I'm going to go to Cindy in Zionsville, Indiana. Cindy, you have been so patient. Thank you for waiting. Go ahead with your question.
1: I have a son that is a non-practicing Catholic.
2: Yes.
1: And he is always trying to bait me with questions, stump me concerning my faith. And he asked me recently, if God created Adam and Eve,

0: argument from the scientific end, right, that says that those who believe that we have two original parents, which is the ordinary teaching of the Catholic Church, right? It's not, it's never been defined infallibly, but it is the ordinary teaching of the Catholic Church. Section 390 of the Catechism, for example, teaches it. You have, and it's been repeated over and over down through the centuries, and, you know, Pope St. Paul VI, Pope St. John Paul II, and so forth. But what happens is you got folks who think that that means we believe that the earth is 6,000 years old. And you will often find that in the scientific community, because especially those who happen to be atheistic or non-religious and whatnot, and they're scientists. So they're thinking that if you believe Adam and Eve, that means you believe there's a 6,000-year-old earth or maybe a 10,000-year earth, and that is simply not true. So the way that we can reconcile the fact that God created our two original parents, and whether they came from pre-existing organic matter, like we see in the second creation story, right, where God forms Adam out of the slime of the earth, whether he used the slime of the earth or whether he used a pre-existing, hominid, which you're free as a Catholic to believe. But it is, as Pope John Paul the Great says, and we see here in the Catechism, section 390, it's at the point where God breathed the soul into the body of Adam. That's the point at which he became a human person. And that's the point at which the body becomes a human body. Before that, it was not a human body. So, our original parent was not a monkey with a human soul in him. Okay, no, because there was a radical transformation, even if there it was a hominid that God used, whether he used the slime of the earth or whether he used a pre-existing hominid, it's at the point of the infusing of the soul, that's where we have a human person and the one who is the father of all of us, and Eve is the mother of all of us. But as far as time goes, we don't know. And science doesn't know when our first two original parents came into existence. There is a lot of disagreement among scientists as to the when and the how. There's a lot of disagreement there. But there is enough time. We know this because we're here, Cy Kellett. I'm looking at Cy Kellett. And I'm
1: genetically diverse.
0: Yes, he is. In fact, he's genetically confused
1: sometimes.
0: But the point, So the point is, there was obviously enough time for there to be differentiation, and we know this through the science of evolution, at least on a micro level, that species have the ability to adapt. So different skin colors, blood types, all those kinds of things can, in fact, that's not a question of science, and it's not a question in our faith as to whether, oh no, did we have enough time for all of these changes to take place? Well, the answer is yes, we did. You know why? Because Cy Kellett is sitting here. So that is a matter for scientists, for good Catholics to, I encourage my kids, I encourage Catholics in general, get involved in the sciences, man. We should be, in the middle of all of it and diving in and coming to discover how and how long it would have taken and just how, because there are a lot of questions as to how the blood types developed, how long it would have taken for there to be differentiation and so forth. These are questions of science. But when it comes to the faith, yes, we know, because the Catholic Church teaches on the ordinary level, we have two original parents, Adam and Eve. From there, as Pope... In fact, if you read the Catechism, section 390, check out the footnotes as well, 264 and 265, If you go down to

0: the footnotes, you have references from the Council of Trent, Pius XII, Paul VI as well, and a wonderful allocution that Paul VI gave to the Academy of the Sciences way back in 1966, where he talks about this very issue. And it's really a beautiful read. If you have the companion to the Catechism, and folks, if you don't have it, you should get it. The companion to the not the compendium, that's a different thing. The companion.
1: That was helpful to name them the companion and the compendium.
0: Well, the compendium is kind of a synopsis, right, and a wonderful aid in learning the Catechism. And some people get those confused, so that's why I mention it.
1: Yeah.
0: But the companion to the Catechism has most of the quote. When you see a footnote in the Catechism, if you go to the companion, most likely that quote is written out, like you'll have a section from Paul VI's declaration on this matter. So it's a really, really cool thing to have. But check it out there. So it's not a problem. And Catholics need to understand this. There's no contradiction between true science and the highest science, which is theology. All right?
1: Cindy, I am going to leave it there just because I would like to get more folks on. I hope that was helpful. As more questions come up, you are certainly welcome to call again. And we will try not to have you wait so long next time. I do want to go to Des Moines, Iowa, where Nick has been waiting, listening on Iowa Catholic Radio. Nick, welcome. Go ahead with your question for Tim.
2: Howdy, fellas.
0: Yes.
2: My question is about invincible ignorance and paragraph 841 of the Catechism, where it talks about Muslims professing to worship the same God.
0: Yes.
2: So my question is specifically, do they?
0: Yes.
2: And because, like, from my understanding of Islam and their understanding of God, it is diametrically opposed in pretty much every possible way to the God of the Bible. So it doesn't make sense to me when they would say we profess to worship the same God, because in practice they don't. Like, if you just did a character study, two completely different entities.
0: Okay. Well, let me jump in there. Okay, let me ask you, give me an example of something that would make the God of the Quran a different God necessarily from the God of the Bible?
2: Yeah, so a couple of examples would be the God of the Bible is omnipotent and all-powerful. The God of the Quran is not. It states that he can't have a son because he has no mate. So
0: okay, let me jump in there.
2: That's a power.
0: You know what? I really appreciate you calling here, because in fact, yes, Nostra Aetate section 3, Lumen Gentium 16, as well as the Catechism 841. Yes, the Catholic Church teaches that Islam professes to believe in the same God we do. And this is one of the reasons, what the point you just brought up is one of the reasons why this is so. Because in as much as Islam does in fact teach that God is all-powerful, he is self-subsistent. In fact, Muslims are closer to us than some Protestants. You know, not to pick on William Lane Craig, but I'll pick on William Lane Craig when he denies the simplicity of God. And God bless him. You know, he's a Christian. But this is a dangerous, dangerous place to be when you deny the absolute simplicity of God. Because what are you saying? Now, of course, we know William Lane Craig doesn't understand what simplicity is. I get that. And, you know, I'm not here to judge William Lane Craig, right? That's God's business. But if God's not absolutely simple, well, that means he has parts. And one of the problems William Lane Craig has is he has a faulty understanding of the Trinity, because somehow he believes that absolute simplicity would deny the Trinity. But no, he's not understanding that three persons doesn't mean three parts. No, God is absolutely simple, absolutely one. And the distinction in persons is purely relational, not essential at all. But here, this gets to a very important point, though. Muslim scholars know William Lane Craig is wrong.

0: Muslim scholars know that you cannot say God has parts, because they, especially among the Sunni, but you get it among Shia as well, understand God to be absolutely simple. In fact, the famous Averroes Avicenna in the 12th, 13th centuries taught this, and could, you know, this is something that Thomas Aquinas could agree with the Muslim scholars on, is God's absolute simplicity. So the point is that it's because Islam teaches, along with King David in the Old Testament, Hear, O Israel, well, this is Moses, Hear, O Israel, the Lord thy God is one. But King David also, of course, believed that God is absolutely one. There are no parts. He is self-subsistent. He is omniscient, omnipotent, omnipresent, and so forth. That is the God, the same God that we believe in. See, the key is to understand that, yes, Muslims get it wrong when it comes to the mystery of the Trinity. But my brother, that is a mystery. Our Jewish friends get it wrong. You know, the great Rabbi Jacob Neusner got it wrong in trying to comprehend the Trinity. Well, guess what? You're not going to be able to fully comprehend God as Father, Son, and Holy Spirit a billion trillion years in heaven, right? Because it is a mystery that is beyond our comprehension. That is, we can never fully comprehend it. Now, we can comprehend the fact that there's nothing about it that's contrary to reason. That is true. And that's where the dialogue begins with our Muslim brothers and with others who have trouble with the Trinity, is in that area of reason. But because they reject the Trinity does not mean that they believe in a different God. It means that they don't know the revelation that God has made of himself that transcends our rational abilities as Father, Son, and Holy Spirit. In fact, I wish we had more time, brother. Hopefully we can talk again sometime, and we can talk more about just why the church is right about Muslims.
1: Nick, thank you for the call. Thanks to everybody who called. Sorry to those we did not get to. Tim Staples, thank you.
0: Too much fun, brother. God bless you.
1: You too. That'll do it for us. We'll see you next time, God willing, right here on Catholic Answers Live.
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5: Welcome to Catholic Blitz. In the hot seat today is Father Ken Briganti. Are you ready?
6: Yeah, the seat is hot.
5: Okay,
6: let's go.
5: Your question is, what is the seal of confession in 1 minute?
6: The seal of confession means that the sacrament, you cannot divulge whatever you learn as a priest in the confessional. It is absolutely confidential. More than a patient and doctor relationship, more than a lawyer and his client relationship, the sacrament confession means absolute confidence. And that's why you'll try to see some courts around the country and around the world to try to break that, and priests will go to jail or prison before divulging anything in the sacramental seal. So this is for the penitent's safety and security, that whatever he tells a priest in the sacrament of confession stays there, like in Las Vegas. Whatever happens there stays there. Well, whatever in the confession happens there stays there.
5: Okay. Well, that's good. Come back again for more Catholic Blitz.
7: This is Father Edward Looney. The month of May is dedicated to the Blessed Mother. Let us pray. In the name of the Father, and of the Son, and of the Holy Spirit. Amen. Hail Mary, full of grace, the Lord is with thee. Blessed art thou among women, and blessed is the fruit of thy womb, Jesus. Holy Mary, Mother of God, pray for us sinners, now and at the hour of our death. Amen. In the name of the Father, and of the Son, and of the Holy Spirit. Amen.
8: 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Well, there's several

0: Several ways we can do it, but the most important is through the power of the Holy Spirit. We have to pray from our heart. We have to pray honestly and sincerely. We have to allow the Holy Spirit to work through us so that we're not just simply saying words, but we're saying words that can actually change us. Prayer, if it changes us, then we're doing it right.
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2: Family, a prayer that we pray together is a powerful prayer. So please pray together with me, our EWTN Family Prayer. Today we pray for those who are depressed. O Holy Spirit, Lord of light, we worship you, whose presence brings love, joy, and peace. Be present to those who are suffering through the darkness of depression. Heal their wounds, their strength renew. On their dryness, pour your dew. Bear the fruits of love, joy, and peace in their souls. Reveal to them the many signs of your goodness. Make gratitude and hope spring up anew in their hearts, and console them with the fire of your love. Amen.
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1: I'm Father Mitch Pacwa, and welcome to Scripture and Tradition. 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Now, we are continuing on in a Bible study that I wrote. 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And if you already have the book, we are starting on page 72. So let's get into that. 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